0: Megan and Parap, which says, "Hi, Lara. The government still pays for the prison. Someone just makes money out of it." Megan, I'm just looking, and you can actually read on the ABC News website. We've just put up an article about this written by my colleague Grace Utter. And in it, it says, and this is from the Chief Minister's statement, the men's prison, which is the 1,200-bed facility, they said it'll be built through this tried and tested public-private partnership whereby the private partner would design, finance, build, operate, and maintain the facility. So that's the whole picture, right? The women's prison, that's the 200-bed facility, that'll be built and run by the government. So that'll be government money. But this new 1,200-bed facility for men, the remanded intake facility, the whole process, it sounds like then they're putting it out to an expression of interest, will be facilitated by a private operator. So I wonder what you make of that, Megan. Let me know, 1300 057 222. Coming up before the news at 10 o'clock, you might remember, and this was a few years ago now, the Four Corners investigation examining our aged care system. It was horrifying, really. It led to a royal commission, which the paper from that royal commission's finding, if my memory serves me correct, was titled Neglect. That royal commission has led to major reforms in the aged care system, all instigated by that original Four Corners report. And the reporter is Anne Connolly. She's now out for Four Corners again, examining how those reforms have improved our system, if they have improved our system. And she'll join you before 10 o'clock. So I'd like to hear your observations since that royal commission, since its findings. Do you feel as though the standard of aged care in Australia has improved? Is that something that you have seen? Tricky in a territory context, right? Because we are well behind in terms of our access to aged care. But I want to hear from you. 1300 057 222. Darlene Jimung is with the newsroom, from the newsroom, and has the latest news headlines for you. Good morning.
1: Good morning, Lara. Making news. The NT government has announced plans for a new 1,200-bed men's prison that will be built, financed, and operated by a private company. The proposal also includes plans for a 200-bed women's facility that will be operated by the Department of Corrections. The NT Workers Union has condemned the government's proposed privatisation of the correction system. Advocates for the federal government's buyback scheme are urging other states and territories to follow New South Wales in signing on. The joint New South Wales and Commonwealth program will come into effect in November as part of reforms announced in wake of the deadly Bondi Beach terror attack last year. Overseas, Donald Trump has announced that the US will substantially scale back its regular joint military exercises with South Korea, which are due to begin today, citing his relationship with North Korean dictator Kim Jong-un. And two people have died after two wildfires on the Greek island of Salamina broke out almost simultaneously. Hundreds of others have been evacuated from the island by the sea. And in sport, Australian tennis player Talia Gibson has been knocked out in the second round of the Cincinnati Open, going down to Aryna Sabalenka in straight sets. The top seed and world number one took just under 2 hours to cruise to a 6-2, 7-6 victory. Gibson was the last remaining Australian in the women's singles draw. And there'll be more news at 10.
0: Thank you, Darlene.
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0: It's good to be hanging out with you. If you were at the cricket over the weekend here in the top end in Darwin, how are you feeling? Great, great victory for our Bangladeshi friends. Some hard lessons to learn for the Australians, but hopefully it'll come back. Listening to Gavin Dovey on Breakfast with 105.7 ABC Darwin's Jess Ong this morning. Sounded like they were very hopeful, but let's see. You can hear and listen back to Jess's program, of course, via ABC Listen. I'm getting lots of your thoughts on this idea of building a 1,200-bed remand.

0: an intake facility for men here in Darwin, privately owned, run, operated by a private operator. So I'll get to some of your thoughts in a moment. But as well, talking about the gun buyback scheme that the federal government, the Prime Minister, announced after the Bondi terror attack. He wanted everyone to sign up to it. New South Wales has. The NT government has not. This is the Chief Minister, Leah Finocchiaro, talking about it at this press conference this morning.
1: We are not participating in any gun buyback scheme where even a single dollar is borne by Territorians. The Prime Minister knows that. My state and territory counterparts know that. And our community knows and expects that.
0: So the Chief Minister there, and that's a specification, will not participate in a gun buyback scheme that we need to pay for. If sounds like maybe, I don't know, maybe if the federal government paid for it, we didn't have to chip in, then maybe we'd participate, but that could be a long bow. 25 to 10. Peter is in Virginia this morning. What are your thoughts on this private prison proposal, Peter?
2: G'day, Lara. I believe it should be utterly and totally condemned, but the real problem is, I believe there has been a long-standing secretive agenda by both the ALP and the CLP to privatise the corrections system.
0: Right. So you think this has been a long time coming?
2: Oh, yes, very much so. And the Labor Party has formed here to, for my suspicions, and that is that in 2012... Paul Henderson, the then Chief Minister, he made a deal with Sentinel to build and lease back to the Northern Territory government the Holt's Prison. And it's been a bone of contention ever since it was built and handed over to the Northern Territory government.
0: Right. I'm not familiar with that, Peter, but let me do my research. I appreciate you sharing your thoughts this morning. Thanks for your time.
2: Okay, bye.
0: That's Peter in Virginia on 1300 057 222. Brad is in Palmerston this morning. What are your thoughts on this, Brad?
3: Oh, it's literally one of the worst ideas the government could come up with.
0: And why do you think that?
3: Well, there's mountains of evidence from across Australia and around the world that the privatisation of prisons, correctional facilities, remand centres, whatever you want to call them, results in worse outcomes for everyone, inmates, prison staff, inmate families, and the wider community.
0: Okay, so you're staunchly against it, Brad?
3: Absolutely, 100%.
0: Thanks for sharing your thoughts. Brad in Palmerston on 1300 057 222. Keen to dig into some of the research around this in the coming days, but even more keen to hear from you on 1300 057 222. Getting lots of your thoughts. One of you says, in what world is building and running any facility more expensive than handing it over to a business for profit? If we can't afford it, we certainly can't afford to pay a corporation who wants to profit from it. This text says also, it is well documented that the USA prison system has influenced policy to get more people in prison, and it has worked. This text says the USA has the highest incarceration rate in the world due to private prisons lobbying for tougher sentencing, higher bail rates, and more jailable offences to get and keep people in jail who should not be there for their profit and slave labour for profit. Big claim, this text says, and this is also a massive claim, it is corruption. Private companies have no place in public sectors. Another text says, good morning. No, I don't agree with the privatisation of correction services. Such arrangements have a horrific track record with offshore detention facilities. Profit is the priority of such companies, not the well-being of inmates. That's one of your texts. And this message says, a woman's prison in California in the USA, a private, it's a Glasser Choice Theory. Glasser's Choice Theory was promoted as an option for women. The recidivism decreased from 70% to some very small percentage for women who chose the course. Then the private prison banned the program because they were not getting the number of prisoners in their prison. I can provide evidence about this. Yes, please do send it through. You can always send me an email as well. If texting is a bit tricky, you want to type out your thoughts to me, you can send me an email at darwinmornings@abc.net.au. Also some texts here as well about voluntary assisted dying legislation. You heard earlier this morning, and you might have missed it. If you did, you can listen back via ABC Listen after 11 o'clock today about the voluntary assisted dying amendments that the CLP backbencher Tansel Rahman wants to move. This text says, I oppose the amendments of VAD legislation being proposed by the member for Fong Lim. As a person in my mid-70s, I would find it very confronting should I be a resident of an aged care facility

0: to have VAD posters in my face. It makes you feel disposable. That's one of your thoughts. The amendments he's moving is to get rid of the 12-month prognosis rule, the so-called gag clause, and to allow information about voluntary assisted dying to be shared and displayed at residential aged care facilities, similar kinds of facilities. This message from Alan Ludmilla Heights says, in regards to VAD, I congratulate the member for Fong Lim, as there are plenty of people I know who would rather use VAD than be a burden on their loved ones. I know it's not for everyone, but people should be able to exercise their right to voluntary assisted dying if they wish, and must be in the correct documentation prior to any incident which may cause harm or terminal disease. That's from Alan Ludmilla Heights. My telephone number is 1300 057222. It is 20 to 10. I'll get a weather update for you soon. And then your assessment of how our aged care facilities are working. Do you think they have improved since the Royal Commission and since the reforms made in federal parliament? You're going to hear more about this before 10 o'clock, but I'd like to hear from you. First, sad news for Australian cricket fans at Morara this weekend as Bangladesh beat the Australian side by 9 wickets. Ouch. Ouch. It's got to hurt, right? But one person's loss can be another person's gain, with the match bringing people from all over Australia up to Darwin, including our very own ABC Grandstand's Corbin Middlemass and Ben Cameron, two of those people who came to enjoy our riches. And they were determined to enjoy the highlights of the top end. So if you're looking to fill your time, if you're a tourist listening in this morning thinking, gee, I wish ABC Grandstand also provided tour guides, well, here's Ben Cameron telling us his top 10 things to do in the top end.
1: From 10 to number one, Corbin.
2: Okay, have you done all these things?
1: I've done all of these things.
2: All of them?
1: Not all of them, most
2: Not
1: of them.
2: Not all of them.
1: Most of them. I haven't done one of them, I think.
2: All right.
1: Number 10, walk along Bicentennial Park. There are some World War II monuments there.
2: Oh, yeah.
1: It's a beautiful little walkway. You run along this area,
2: Corbin. Esplanade, yep.
1: It's a pretty esplanade to go for
2: it's
1: a
2: cool.
1: walk and take in the sights. I've got that at number 10.
2: I like it.
1: Number 9. The aviation museums that are around the place. So there is a Qantas museum. There's some relating to World War II and the relics of World War II. So my dad is a big aviation buff.
2: Yeah.
1: We used to go to the airport when I was a kid and watch the planes take off and land and
2: you did?
1: Chart which flights it was. So the aviation museum is a great thing to do.
2: So number 10, Bicentennial Park. Number 9 is the aviation museum.
1: Yep. Number 8 is the Parrot Markets. So Saturday mornings, you can walk around there, plenty of fruit and veg. You can do plenty of things. And this actually relates to number 7,
2: yep.
1: which is a Luxa for breakfast.
2: Yes.
1: So this is a quintessentially Darwin thing that they do here,
2: yep.
1: which makes little sense to me, given they are hot. They can be spicy as well. And it's already humid. I'm already sweating.
2: People.
1: I'm going to eat something that is likely to increase both of those things. It doesn't make sense to me, but that comes in at number 7 and is intrinsically linked to the Parrot Markets.
2: People love them though, don't they?
1: Yeah.
2: They like, everyone tells you, oh, you've got to go to the markets, got to get a Luxa. I think it's a bit of a stretch that they fill 2 places on the top 10, but yeah. I'm happy to pay it. This is Ben's top 10 things to do in Darwin.
1: Oh, I did even meet some a young group who were here watching the cricket who had been listening to ABC Sport throughout the Test match. They live in Darwin now, but they're all originally from Wagga, I think. You and Diz got a photo with
2: them
1: at the end of Grandstand at Stumps, and
2: yep.
1: They were big in telling me, you've got to have a Luxa for breakfast. They were saying that they went there the other day, and Bo Webster was there doing it.
2: Right. Okay.
1: Big Slug was in there having a Luxa for breakfast.
2: I have been to the markets. I don't think I've had a Luxa, though.
1: There you go. So. Coming in at number 6, the World War II tunnels. I know that you've gone and checked it out when we're up here for the football, Corbin. It is a worthy experience.
2: Yeah.
1: So, obviously, the northern part of Australia, it has great history relating to the Second World War. So
2: the bombing of Darwin.
1: Yep, you can go and check out all of those tunnels, and it's well worth doing.
2: I like it. Number 5?
1: An afternoon at the waterfront. You've got the wave pool. You've got the little lagoon to go for a swim. There are restaurants. There are bars. If it is a warm and balmy afternoon, and you can go for a dip, you can get out in your boardies and your slightly damp shirt. You can have a cool refreshment.
2: Have the rashi on.
1: Yeah, the rashi on. You can have a bowl of chips. You can get back in the water. You can do it again. You can watch the football codes on the TV. Both the rugby league and the Aussie rules are on there. if there's a better afternoon than that, I'm not here. I love it.
2: They embrace them both up here, don't they? The two footy codes, and we experienced that last night, a Friday night, obviously, here with even in our team. We're pretty split, weren't we? Some people more interested in the rugby league, other people more interested in the footy. Number 10 is Bicentennial Park. Number 9 is the Aviation Museum. Number 8 is the Power Up Markets. Number 7 is a Luxor for breakfast. Number 6, the World War II tunnels. Number 5, an afternoon at the waterfront. Ben's top 10 list of things to do in Darwin. Number 4.
1: Sunset markets at Mindle Beach. So it is a glorious sunset. There are some people who do me in when they applaud at the sun setting. Yes. I think that's taking it a little bit too far. But
2: it's like cheering when the plane lands, I think.
1: It is, it is. But it is a glorious beach. People stand and watch the sun just dip below the horizon. It is picturesque as you're ever likely to see. And it's a great thing to do here in Darwin. You get a bit of market food. Bit of street food, eat that, wander around, enjoy the festivity with the other revelers, and then watch the sunset.
2: Love it. Number 3?
1: Adelaide River Crocodile Tour. So a little bit out of Darwin, but you can get out there. They take you out on the boat. We've done this together, Corbin.
2: Multiple times.
1: They feed the crocs meat. These are prehistoric creatures.
2: The big lizards.
1: That feel like they are existing in a modern world.
2: Oh, yeah.
1: Like they lived at the time of the dinosaurs, and they're still here. Mm. And you can see them slink into the water. You see their tail come up to the surface, leap up out of the water, and snatch these lumps of meat that are being fed to them.
2: Yeah.
1: It's just something so foreign to us.
2: Yeah, and you're on the boat, you see the whole thing unfold the way that it happens. That's it. Ben's on fire here. It's going to be a big finish. So Bicentennial Park, number 10. Number 9, the Aviation Museum. Number 8, Parrot Markets. Number 7, a Luxor for breakfast. Number 6, the World War II tunnels. Number 5, an afternoon at the waterfront. Number 4, the Sunset Markets. And number 3, the Adelaide River Crocodile Tour, which brings us to our top 2.
1: So Darren Lehman's not here. He's usually our social captain. He's passed on the responsibilities to Jason Gillespie. I suggested this could be a social function for the team. The Darwin Sailing Club at sunset.
2: Oh, yeah.
1: Sitting there watching the sunset. Just an exquisite setting. You're out on the lawn. You can sometimes, see crocodiles out in the water. That not so much, but they are off in the distance. Beautiful beach, the sunset, similar to the night markets where you watch the sunset. But just a beautiful, relaxed environment to enjoy your evening.
2: I love it. And number 1?
1: The Litchfield National Park watering holes. If you have not done this, you've missed out. It's about 50-minute drive, maybe a little bit longer than that. Out of Darwin, but you get out there, you lose reception, which is beautiful. No one can contact you. It's like the old days when you used to fly.
2: Yeah.
1: And you sit out there in these watering holes, and you feel like you are being cleansed by these natural springs. Like the dirt and grime of city life and the busyness is just slipping off you with these pristine crystal waters as they just flow over your skin. So I think the Litchfield National Park watering holes is the best thing you can do if you were to visit Darwin, albeit you need to get out there. It can be tricky, but that comes in at number 1.
0: So that was Ben Cameron from ABC Sport there with Corbin Middlemass from Grandstand. Their top 10 list of things to do in Darwin. Does it stack up? Do you agree with their list? What did kill me a little bit? And I love those guys, but did no one lean over and say, guys, it's Parap? I feel like their pronunciation could have done it with a little bit of work. But what do you make of their list? You can let me know at 1300 057 222.
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0: Jess Lingard with the Bureau of Meteorology this morning. Welcome back, Jess.
4: Good morning.
0: How are things looking today?
4: Well, I must just apologise if you can hear the background noise. There's a cold front moving over. I'm down in southwest WA. It was a cold front moving over and the rain is absolutely hammering on the roof.
0: I can hear it. There you go.
4: It's so loud. So apologies for that, and I will attempt to send some of it your way, but I don't think I'm going to be very successful. We do have a fair amount of humidity around the top end at the moment, so some fogs during the mornings, like this morning, throughout the parts of the Carpentaria and the Arnhem District. So we could see some more of that through to come this week. And some fairly warm mornings, especially around the coastal areas. Further inland, so maybe more in those sort of Darwin rural areas, we do see those sort of overnight minimums dropping down just a little bit more than we do see them around the coastal parts. A little bit of patchy cloud today and the odd little, well, the satellite says the odd little thunderstorm and shower through parts of the southern parts of the territory today. Not really moving through any of the larger towns and regions, but we are seeing a few little showers. Potentially some more of those showers to come for southern districts later this week as

0: We do get a bit of a cloud band developing across the country. That'll start in the northwest parts of WA and extend through the centre of the country, so potentially some showers later. If you're in Darwin today, sunny and a top of 33 degrees. It'll be warming up to 34 in Howard Springs today and 35 in Humpty Doo. Katherine today, sunny and a top of 34 degrees. If you're in Timber Creek today, partly cloudy conditions, a top of 35 degrees. And then we start to get those cooler temperatures. Alice Springs, partly cloudy, 25 degrees today. Yallara, a mostly sunny top of 22.
1: 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Thank you, Jess.
0: No worries.
1: That's Jess Lingard from the Bureau of Meteorology.
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5: Another day in paradise, Kakadu, 35 degrees again.
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1: And it is a Monday, which means tonight, another Four Corners investigation on your screens. Tonight, from investigative reporter Anne Connolly, whose work examining and interrogating our aged care system has helped lead to a royal commission, and which led to major reforms in our aged care system. But are they working, and have they improved the lives of senior Australians? Tonight, the investigation lifts the lid on a controversial algorithm which determines how much care elderly Australians receive, an algorithm which cannot be overridden by the clinician doing the assessment. Anne Connolly joins me now. Anne, good morning.
6: Good morning.
1: Tell me about this algorithm, because that sounds pretty concerning.
6: So, yeah, this algorithm was introduced as part of the government reforms, which started on November 1 last year. And it's for people who want assistance to stay at home. So it's for aged care funding in the home. Previously, an assessor would come to someone's house and they would assess them and they would decide on the level of care they required. Now, an assessor still does come to someone's home. However, once they press submit on their electronic tool, on their laptop, it's an algorithm which decides on the level of funding that that person should receive. And as you've said, that can't be overridden, and it's become extremely controversial. We've got aged care experts, those in the sector and families, and clinicians, and the Society of Gerontologists, very concerned about the results that it's producing.
1: Right. You interviewed 96-year-old Audrey, who's blind and lives alone in her Perth home. She was reassessed by the algorithm trying to get more care. What happened?
6: So Audrey wanted a reassessment because she hadn't been assessed for 14 years. That was the last time that she was assessed, and she was given a package. She'd been surviving on that. Strangely or ironically, once the aged care reforms came in, one of the reforms was the government reduced the amount that providers could charge in administration fees. So prior to that, they were charging about 30% of the whole funding package that people got. They reduced that to 10%. And they were warned before this went ahead that it would result in higher hourly rates. And that's exactly what happened. In Audrey's case, it went from $90 an hour to $115 an hour. So she lost care. As a result, her daughter applied for her to be reassessed, hoping that she could get a higher level of care and actually just restore the funding, the care hours that she'd lost. But the algorithm came back saying that she didn't require any more care. And this was their reaction.
7: They say they want to keep you in your home, but why are they making it so damned hard?
8: I don't think this government actually realises the pressure and the stress that it's putting on the elderly and the people around them.
1: Enormously stressful. You're hearing from Anne Connolly this morning, investigative reporter with Four Corners. Her investigation will look at our aged care system again and this algorithm, which it seems to be causing quite a bit of trouble for those in the system. It's about 6 to 10 on 105.7 ABC Darwin. I'm Lara Stimson. Now, you spoke to Professor Cathy Eager about this algorithm. She unpacked it for Four Corners. What did you learn in her analysis?
6: So Professor Cathy Eager is the leading expert in this field. She actually created the algorithm that operates in residential aged care to decide on the level of funding that people should get there. She unpacked it for us, as you said. She discovered that there's more than 500 questions asked during the questionnaire by the assessor, and the vast majority of those do not make it into the algorithm. They're not even fed into it. There's 100 text boxes where assessors make clinical and social observations about the person. They are ignored by the algorithm. They does not read those at all. Cathy Eager's biggest problem with it also is the fact that the main reason people apply for aged care is they are suffering in a particular way. They are frail. They might have dementia or mental health issues or a degenerative disease, neurological disease. The questions about those conditions come in so late in the algorithm that they don't have the effect that they should have. And so the main thing that people, that the government is now measuring, is people's mobility and not their cognitive and so those other issues. And so she was pretty blunt about what should happen with it.
9: The algorithm cannot be fixed by tinkering. It can only be fixed by ditching the whole algorithm and starting again, if you think that it's better to have an algorithm than an expert clinical assessor determine what a person needs.
1: Okay, so clearly some massive issues with this if you've got your eminent expert saying that it just simply doesn't work. What did you hear from the aged care minister, Sam Ray, when you put these concerns to him about the ineffectiveness of this algorithm and the fact that people want it to be changed?
6: Well, the government just recently voted down a Senate amendment which would have allowed assessors to override the algorithm. So the government certainly does not want that to happen. They have created a new pathway which would allow assessment agencies to appeal to the department instead of the actual family having to do that. But they are opposed to any real changes there. He did not agree when I put to him the fact that the vast majority of information is ignored by the algorithm. He said that it takes in what is needed to provide the best care. Having said that, something that Sam Ray didn't mention during our interview, but which was announced during the budget, there's an $18 million review into the algorithm and the questionnaire. So clearly the government has concerns about how this is operating. The other big concern that we put to Sam Ray was the massive waiting list, which I'm sure a lot of your listeners would know about. There's 100,000 people waiting to be assessed. That system was privatised at the same time as these reforms came in. So there's people waiting a very long time, although the median is supposed to be only 25 days. And then there's the large number, you know, more than 100,000 people also waiting for the package or the funding that they've already been approved for, plus, you know, almost 5,000 people died waiting for that funding to come through. So it's not just the algorithm. There's actually quite a few issues in this home care space that the government is grappling with, taking into account that obviously there's a huge demand. You know, we have an ageing population. The first of the baby boomers are turning 80 this year. So it is a massive issue that requires a real policy rethink, despite the fact that these reforms have just come in. And the program that we're putting to air tonight, which is called The Waiting Game, because that's what most people are waiting for, puts the case that a lot of people in the sector say if the government doesn't fund the home aged care section properly, these people end up in hospitals and in residential aged care, which is far more expensive to the taxpayer and also far more difficult for the family.
1: And that's what we experience a lot of here, Anne. So there'll be lots of people really keen to tune into this report tonight. I appreciate you joining us ahead of that, and good luck for the rest of your day. Thanks for your time.
6: Thank you so much.
1: That's Anne Connolly, investigative reporter with Four Corners. You can catch it tonight from 8:30 on your telly or any time on iView. Coming up to 10 o'clock, travel after the news.
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11: Good morning, Darlene Jean Wang with ABC News. Northern Territory police have allegedly been targeted during another spate of violence in the remote community of Wadair. Police say a large group of men armed with weapons were spotted moving towards the community yesterday afternoon. It's alleged the men began throwing rocks and window louvers at police as they attempted to stop the group moving toward homes in the community. During the incident, a person armed with a compound bow allegedly fired an arrow at police, striking a police car. Police have condemned the violence and said those responsible for criminal behaviour will be identified, investigated, and charged. The Northern Territory government says they have been opposed to a gun buyback from day one. Yesterday, the New South Wales government signed up for the federal government's gun buyback scheme, initiated as a response to the Bondi Beach terror attack. Chief Minister Leah Fenocchiaro says the Northern Territory's gun owners are responsible enough and they will not be funding a buyback.
12: This is not something we'll be participating in because Territorians should not have to pay the price of another government's failures.
11: Nationals frontbencher Bridget McKenzie has hit out at the federal government's decision to slow the processing of new working holiday visas. The government confirmed the move over the weekend as it prepares for a significant overhaul to the country's migration settings. Senator McKenzie has suggested Labor should look at curbing international student numbers rather than working holiday makers.
13: They're going after the very visa class that actually helps people out in the regions with our agriculture and our hospitality businesses stay afloat.
11: The US president has instructed the Pentagon to reduce military exercises with South Korea, citing his relationship with North Korean dictator Kim Jong-un. Emily Grimmens has more from Washington.
14: US President Donald Trump used a social media post to say he's not happy that the US participates in joint military exercises with South Korea. He referenced his very good relationship with North Korea's Kim Jong-un, who opposes the drills. The US and South Korea are about to begin an 11-day annual joint exercise. Mr. Trump says it's too late to cancel, but called the exercises costly and a hostile signal to North Korea, which he says has been unthreatening and respectful. In the same post, he says South Korea declined to join the US to denuclearise Iran. Emily Grimmens, ABC News, Washington.
11: Victorian authorities are beginning what they say is the largest vaccination of wild birds globally amid a breakout of bird flu across Australia. Natasha Shapova reports.
15: Up to 5,000 little penguins on Phillip Island in Victoria's southeast are due to be vaccinated against the H5N1 bird flu from today. The island hosts the largest population of little penguins in the world. Victoria's Chief Biodiversity Officer James Todd says the little penguins will be intercepted during their daily migration in St Kilda and Phillip Island and herded into a pen.
16: Essentially, it's a nighttime operation.
15: Authorities aim to administer two vaccine doses over the coming weeks. Victoria has confirmed 60 cases of the virus so far. The strain has killed millions of chickens and wild birds globally in the past 5 years.
11: The Northern Territory Road Transport Association says sealed roads in the Territory help the pastoral and mining industries. The comments come as another 27 kilometres of the Plenty Highway, which connects Boulia in western Queensland with the Stuart Highway, has been sealed, bringing the total length of dual-lane sealed road along the road to 155 kilometres. Executive Officer Louise Bellato says better road quality helps the whole country.
17: Business opportunities, whether it's with mines or agriculture developments, and we've seen that on the Tanami Road as we've inched closer to the Newmont Granites gold mine, other mines further out, they've become affordable.
11: And in sport, top-ranked men's golfer Scottie Scheffler has cruised to a comfortable 8-shot win at the St. Jude Championship in the US city of Memphis. Scheffler's final round of 66 saw him finish at 17 under for the tournament, well clear of Korean runner-up Siwoo

lot of you are raising concern about the privatisation of our correction system. Whatever side of the fence you sit on, I'm keen to hear from you this morning on 1300 057 222. It is a Monday, which means this half hour you and I are going to dream, a big dream about travel. Maybe you've got a holiday booked for this week. Maybe you're heading somewhere exciting. You know, exactly a year ago today, I was somewhere in Italy. God, this feels like a distant memory now. But one of the most important decisions you can make when you're traveling is deciding who you travel with. Maybe you've been a solo traveler, and we've traveled about this before, the joy that some people get out of the bravery of going at it by yourself. But for a lot of us, we travel with others, whether it's family or friends, colleagues sometimes you might travel with, maybe it's strangers that you've met along the way. What makes a good travel buddy? What makes a bad travel buddy? And I wonder if you've made any lasting friends in your travels around Australia or overseas. I'd love to hear from you, 1300 057 222. Chris Parry will join us a little later on this morning to chat about it all and his tips for being a good travel buddy and finding a good travel buddy, because I'm sure he has encountered some doozies over his time. You can only imagine, right? About 8 minutes past 10, here's your song quiz clue for today. Half a second. Ooh. What could that be? If you've never played before, the rules of the game are all you have to do is text your best guess of the song, title, and the artist to 0487991057. I'll play it one more time. Listen in. What do you reckon it could be? 0487991057. Graham's got a thought on the pre-cyclone cleanup postponement. You heard from former Lord Mayor Convat Scarlos earlier. Graham says, "G'day, Lara. If the members of the community wish to protest against the Darwin City Council's decision on the cyclone cleanup, one passive way is to not maintain the verge, as the verge is, after all, the council's. I'm sure there are other ways to protest, but this morning's discussion should get some things moving and send a message to the mayor and cohort." That's from Graham. This text on prison says, "Ultimately, the taxpayers pay for the cost of detention in any case. The only difference is that the taxpayers pay less in the beginning, but more in the long run. The cost of the facility and running it still has to be recovered by the operators plus their profit." I should tell you that on 1057 ABC Darwin Drive, Adam Steer will be chatting to the Corrections Commissioner, Matthew Varley. So if you've got a question for the Commissioner about this, you can get it in early and I'll pass it on to Adam, or make sure you're listening via ABC Listen or on your radio just after 4 o'clock this afternoon. And here's this message. This is from Alex Nelson. He says, "Hello, Lara." Hi, Alex. He says, "I wonder if the NT and Australia, for that matter, will ever reach the point of peak prison when prisoner numbers decline and big new jails become redundant and mothballed. Prisons are an underlying theme of our history. Our modern nation started as a convict colony, and most states started that way too. The first major public works project when the NT gained self-government was the construction of the Berrima Jail, replacing the historic Fanny Bay Jail." Alex says, "Eventually, the Berrima facility was replaced by the Holtz Corrections Facility, a far larger complex. In Alice Springs, the oldest preserved building within town is the Stewart Town Jail, built in 1908. Its replacement, the former Alice Springs Jail, which is now the National Women's Museum, was saved from demolition after a huge public campaign to save it." Gosh, we love our old jails, says Alex. We do, don't we? There's something about them that we all find quite intriguing. This, Alex says, "A shame we don't have the same regard for our old schools. Anyway, what would we do with our big modern corrections facilities when they're no longer needed?" Alex says, "Oh, I know, data centres. Maybe pedal powered by inmates sitting on exercise bikes with little generators in the wheels." That's from Alex Nelson. I always love to hear from you, Alex. Thanks so much. Coming up, what makes a good travel buddy? Can you tell me about the travel buddies you've had in your time? The good ones and the bad ones. Talking about it after the police, or just police, really, isn't it? So every little thing she does is magic. It's 11 past 10. It's good to be hanging out. I'm Lara.

0: Police. 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On 105.7 ABC Darwin and the Northern Territory, it's 10:15. Welcome back to Al, who says, "Geez, Lara, I missed 3 days of last week's song quizzes due to the bloody cricket, which wasn't worth listening to. Ouch, Al. I know it wasn't good for us, but ABC Grandstand did a great job." Then Al says, "Then you play a song that could be many songs. Al must ponder and wait for the second clue." Al, I love how you talk about yourself in the third person. That is always the tip, isn't it? If you wait for the second clue, you could be lucky, because the second clue is almost always more generous. Though lots of you are moving in the right direction today. This is your song quiz if you missed it. One more time. Your best guess to 0487 99 1057. Next, time to take to the skies.
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1: On the text, the pre-cycling cleanup, one of you says, the savings that Darwin Council saves on this year's non-hard rubbish pickup service should be divided up and taken off the Darwin ratepayers bill. Thank you very much. Another text says, on the gun buyback scheme, you say, my understanding of the proposed New South Wales gun buyback is aimed at those owners who currently possess more firearms than the new legislation allows. This text says, providing a fair price is given, it's not entirely a bad thing. A fair price certainly wasn't the case with John Howard's rort. That's from one of you. Either way, the NT government says, we will not be part of it.

0: there's a bar in far Bombay. Come fly with me, let's fly away.
1: Today, have you ever gone on a trip with someone and partway through found yourself thinking, who invited you? Wow. Producer Brittany has way too much fun with this. But have you ever thought that? Who invited you on this trip and on this holiday? Your travel buddy can make or break a trip. And sometimes the people that we love the most, who are most precious to us, are not the people, resolutely not the people you should travel with. So how do you find your perfect travel buddy, and what do you do if they are far from perfect? Chris Parry is a travel writer, joins you each Monday. Hello, Chris.
2: G'day, Lara. How are you?
1: Oh, so good. I can only imagine in your time, Chris, you've had your fair share of less than ideal travel buddies.
2: Yeah, I got thinking about this topic after we were talking about spas the other week, and thinking about taking my little buddy Tom on his first spa treatment. Mm. And that's something I probably couldn't get away with now. He's probably a bit too old and he'd want to be independent and say what he wants to do. But there's this sort of sweet spot with kids when they're old enough to be able to go to the bathroom and put on their own clothes, but you can still have good adventures with them and influence them. And I think I miss those days. And I was having a walk around the block with my daughter the other day, and I said, I miss stopping by the side of the road just because we've seen a horse. You know, we don't do that anymore. You know, we'll still talk in the car, but we don't stop as much as we used to. There isn't that level of excitement. There's a horse. There's a horse by the side of the road. I think when we think about our best travel buddies, I always think about, do you want a planner or do you want a free spirit? And, you know, I've had great colleagues that I've travelled with, and David and I knew when to be quiet, or to be honest, I knew that David wanted me to be quiet. And you have to have that in mind. You have to have that level of awareness with your travel buddy, whether it's family, friends, a partner, and tour groups. I love finding that common ground with someone you haven't met before, sharing more and more gradually, and then staying in touch afterwards. Some of my greatest friends are people that I've just met on tour groups on my travels.
1: Mm. Kent, you've got to put yourself out there a little bit, don't you? Which is so great about tours, because it kind of, they do a bit of that hard work for you as well. But I think the through line is alignment, right? A good travel buddy is someone that you are aligned with, or at least you understand when the other person needs a break, perhaps from your talking or from your schedule. It's difficult to have a good trip if you are mismatched on how you actually want to experience the holiday.
2: Yeah, I think the travel buddy goes beyond the relationship you have with them when you're not traveling. So there are going to be people that are better for different things, you know, whether you're doing a trekking sort of holiday or a sloughing holiday in a resort. And that's another thing, is that the where you stay travel buddy. Yes. Have you got someone that just wants to go on the cheap, maybe find an Airbnb, or, you know, a family of friends that they want the five-star resort style experience with the horse riding and the turtle release and all these sorts of things as well, and how active and how inactive you want to be. And that affects the travel buddy that you're going to enjoy traveling with the most. And I think that always what we have to remember is that everyone's holiday or travel experience is important. And I think you just said that a minute ago. It's that easing up.

0: sometimes and letting people have their time to do things. And that's when, you have to decide whether the people that you're traveling with, your travel buddy, is a planner or that free spirit. Are you going with an Excel spreadsheet and multiple copies of it, or are you just saying, let's wing it?
1: Yeah, really important to be on the same page with that. Chris and I would love to hear from you this morning on 1300 057 222. Have you had any horror stories with travel buddies where you weren't exactly aligned, trips where you went and you weren't on the same page and you paid the price for that in all different kinds of ways? Or have you found a great travel buddy in your life, made great friends on your travels that you're still friends with to this day? We'd love to hear from you, 1300 057 222. It's so the money side of things. Well, you didn't specifically mention money, Chris, but kind of the accommodation that you're staying, the amount of activities that you do, particularly if you're planning with this person, that is so, it can be very tense because people are in different financial situations. You may not have discussed that before, saying, you know, it'd be great. Let's go to Bali together. It'd be awesome. And then you get to the planning process and you think, hang on, we've got really different visions for this. How do you make sure that on that side of things, if you are planning a holiday with a travel buddy, that you can navigate that as conflict-free as possible?
0: Yeah, there's honesty and transparency, isn't there? And I've done media trips before with journalists from different countries, and you forget that they have different exchange rates. And I remember being in a particular city and doing a late night experience, and it was going to cost a fair bit of money, but it was okay for me. But another group, and within our group, and they were from a different country, it just worked out too expensive for them to do it. And you don't sort of think about that as often as we probably should, that the exchange rates can sort of affect the experiences you have as well. So no matter who you're traveling with, and unless you know what their bank balance is, it's got to be an open conversation about what are the sort of things you want to do, how much money do you want to spend, do you want to do a charter on a yacht for a day to see a sunset, or should we just climb the nearest hill and see the sunset? So there's different ways of having those experiences. I have a friend of mine who recently did that trip to Bali with a new boyfriend, and I thought this was really, really brave of her. They'd only been together a very short time, so they didn't know what they liked and didn't like, and it didn't go that well because there were things that they just didn't know about each other. The packing and the sharing a hotel room, all those sorts of things, let alone, one of them wanting to spend time in the gym and the other one wanting to spend time just lying by the side of the pool, different eating requirements, all those sorts of things. It was too new and fresh in the relationship to consider a travel experience, I think.
1: Yeah, that's a choice.
0: It was very brave.
1: That is a very brave choice.
0: Let's just go overseas together and see if it works out.
1: Oh, yeah, what could possibly go wrong? 25 past 10, Chris Parry is with you. He's a travel writer. I'm Lara Stimson on 105.7 ABC Darwin and the Northern Territory. This morning, we are chatting travel buddies. And now here's the thing. Chris, they say opposites attract, and often opposite travel styles can sometimes attract. You don't realise that you are best mates with or married to someone that has a very different idea of what a good holiday makes than you do. I'm thinking of activity holiday people up against sloth holiday people, people who will climb the mountains of Bali, or the people who will stay at the resort in Bali and read their books. I'm often the latter. Big fan of a sloth holiday. How do you, let's say you love this person, they're your favourite person in the world, but you fundamentally disagree on what makes a good holiday.
0: Yep.
1: How can you compromise and still have everybody leaving rested and joyful, even though your ideas of that are different?
0: Yeah. Look, there's a couple of things, and I know I do this with my little family, and that's if I want to do the early morning, the walk, for exercise or to see a sunrise, then you just ask everyone, does anybody else want to get up? And if nobody wants to, then you just do it then and say, I'll meet you at breakfast at 9 o'clock or 9:30, whatever it is. So whatever you plan to do, I'd never do anything in secret. So if you just want to say, look, I just want to spend the next 4 hours by the pool, does anybody just want to do that as

0: Well, and people are free to do what they want, but as long as you communicate what you're going to do, don't go and hire that yacht charter on the sly and have everybody wonder where you've been for the last 25 hours. Just make everything sort of obvious, and also consider what might be nearby. So if you don't want to go to the market, but you have a look and see that there's an interesting temple or interesting shopping experience, whatever it is, then say, yeah, I'll come with you, but then I'm going off here. I'm not going to spend 2 hours walking around the market. So little bits of research as well to help sort of everybody stay together, but also have their own time going off and doing their own adventure. So it's just a little bit about being open and honest as much as possible. And that applies whether you're traveling, with your family or friends. It's probably more important with friends. And partners are interesting things as well. Like I mentioned, the new romance going overseas. I think the opportunity for adventure and romance, and maybe that's a travel talk for another day about experiences together with the one you love, but I think travel with a partner enhances the experience in new heights. Paris by night, London by night, in fact, anywhere to be night, to be honest. Wonderful with a partner, to have those memories of swinging through the streets of Paris, holding hands and things like that. Are certainly going to be better with a partner rather than probably a tour group or a colleague.
1: Yeah, sometimes they make the experience sharing it with somebody. It's what
0: They
1: makes it so
0: do,
1: special,
0: yeah.
1: but sometimes it can break the experience. I do wonder as well, sometimes they can be really dear friends to you, right? People that like we're talking about you, even your spouse, your partner, people that you love and really treasure, but you just know that the way that you travel is not aligned. How would you navigate, say, let's say an invitation from a work colleague or a friend of yours saying, it'd be great. We should go for a weekend away together. That'd be so fun. And all you're thinking to yourself is, I cannot think of anything worse than spending the weekend with you. How do you navigate that kind of conversation? Is there
0: Look up,
1: merits to just
0: yeah.
1: being like, oh, sure, give it a try, or should you avoid it?
0: Look, if that little red flag is going up at the invitation, then I wouldn't be going at all. I'd be saying the kids have got an important sports carnival that weekend. So,
1: Both days, all day, 24-hour sports
0: but I
1: carnival.
0: have had that cabin in the woods experience, and I've done a houseboat trip. And God, I hope there's no one listening who was on the houseboat trip. We had a few families on a big houseboat, and the air conditioner wasn't working, and there were mosquitoes up and down the river. So we had to keep the doors closed, not just the fly screens and things as well. It was just this. It was like you know what a donger is?
1: Yeah.
0: We call them, so it was like a donger on floats, just going up and down the river,
1: Oh, jeez.
0: and the tensions got high. We didn't know that one of our dearest friends was pregnant, and her husband jumped off the boat, and she was really sort of filled with anxiety. Hadn't sort of announced the pregnancy to anyone yet. Got cross that her husband had jumped off the boat and might have jumped onto a log and all these sorts of things. So there was terrors and anxieties and heat, and they're the environments that test those relationships,
1: Yeah.
0: and we haven't travelled together since because I think of that fear. We still get together on weekends and things,
1: Yeah.
0: but sometimes travelling isn't the best thing for the relationship.
1: Sometimes a good idea to not take the show on the road. Just stay at home and leave things at home. You mentioned as well, and I wanted to touch on this because it's a huge aspect of things. It can go really well. You can have amazing travel buddies and you can make amazing friends along the way. What are your best tips for meeting people and forming those friendships that they may not be long lasting, but can be when you're traveling.
0: Well, I think you have to be prepared to share your story. Why you're there, why you like traveling. I've done treks through remote jungle, following the footsteps of prisoners of war from World War II. And as you walk with people, and you know that you're there for that reason, that they have decided to do this journey as well, but you find out what they know, they learn what you know. And so you come away more informed about their passion and what they know about those events. So opening yourself up and telling your stories

0: is a great way for them to understand you, but for you to understand them, to get that reciprocation in storytelling and learn about other people's lives and interests is one of the reasons why surely we travel, to actually communicate with other people and have a greater understanding of why we are where we are.
1: I know you're connected to Western Australia, so let me tell you a story, Chris. Years ago, my family were traveling around Australia, and we stopped at Lake Argyle, and we pulled up at this campsite, and we're sort of young family, and at that time there wasn't all that very like it's quite trendy now to have young families traveling, but at the time it was not. It was a lot of grey nomads. There were not lots of kids in caravans. Anyway, we pulled up, and lo and behold, there was another family there. I think they were in a camper trailer, and they had the generator out and this blender, and they were making in the middle of Lake Argyle a mango sorbet, and we were like
0: Gosh.
1: moths to a flame. We're like, what on earth? Who is making mango sorbet in the camp? Not the flash part of Lake Argyle, right? Like the camping site part of Lake Argyle. And so we went over and they shared their mango sorbet with us. And then we got talking. Then we were traveling down Western Australia with them. Then years later, we went to Japan together. Yeah, like we stayed at their house in Perth. They stayed at our house in Northern Territory. We've been connected ever since. And so you never know. Sometimes you will just meet people somewhere
0: Isn't
1: and then
0: that,
1: you'll build friendships forever.
0: Isn't that just magnificent? And I can imagine the sound of the blender ringing off the cliffs of Lake Argyle as well, around those gorges.
1: It was
0: Yeah,
1: bizarre.
0: that's a magnificent
1: It was
0: story.
1: bizarre.
0: Yeah, how you
1: Thanks.
0: connect with people.
1: Yeah, no, it's mango sorbet. That's the trick. Mango like moths to a flame, especially in a hot campground. Thank you, Chris. Always a treat to chat to you. Catch you next week.
0: Always a treat indeed. Thank you. See ya.
1: Chris Parry is a travel writer. I'd love to know, have you made friends on your travels that have stayed with you over the years? Long friends, maybe you met when you're a kid, teen, a Contiki somewhere, backpacking. 1300 057 222. Have you got stories of great travel buddies, but also maybe a story of a travel buddy who was not, maybe someone you wouldn't exactly travel with again? Finance update for you next. Your song quiz clue, let me remind you, half a second long. What is it? 0487 99 1057.
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1: Mark Olivetta is with Morgan's Financial. Hello, Mark.
7: Hello, Lara.
1: Happy Monday.
7: Yes.
1: Got any good travel buddies in your life?
7: I have, yes. Mm-hmm. Yes, I've met some friends during my travels and still keep in touch to this day.
1: Oh,
7: haven't
1: nice.
7: Met face-to-face for a number of years, but we plan to do that soon.
1: Fingers
7: I don't know
1: crossed.
7: exactly how soon. Fingers crossed, yeah.
1: It can be, gee, the logistical effort getting people together. But when you do it, you go, yes, this is so good. I'm glad we
7: Yeah,
1: did
7: we should do it more often.
1: it. Yeah, I know we say this all the time. We should do this more often. Classic, classic. How are the markets looking today?
7: Oh, look, we're a little bit weaker today. We're currently down about 25 points. Not too bad. US markets were a little bit weaker over the weekend. Dow Jones was down just a bit over 100 points there. This morning, it's a bit of a mixed bag. We're seeing Wesfarmers down 3% to trade at $85.83 currently. Suncorp is down nearly 5%, but it did pay a dividend today of 52 cents. And it's currently down about 93 cents. It's currently trading at $18.76. BHP currently up 15 cents, $61.50. Rio's up 76 at $168.35. The top four banks, worst off there, is National Australia Bank. They've given the market a bit of an update, which it didn't really like. So it's down about 4% at the moment, trading at $39.73 currently. It seems to be the worst of the top four banks there. The rest are pretty flat. The oil, well, the Woodside Petroleum is up 17 cents at $32.77. Santos up 4.5 at $8.03. The oil price is currently, if I get the right screen up here, 82.03 US a barrel. The gold price, nice and strong again, 4,407 US an ounce. And the Aussie dollars, ooh, getting close to 71. What? 70.91 to be exact. I know.
1: Wow. Huge. I've always wondered, how many screens do you have in front of you, Mark?
7: Three.
1: Right. Enough or not enough?
7: Well, I could have more. Yeah, I could have more. There's within those three screens, there's a number of little windows that I go into as well. Yeah.
1: Full on. Need your glasses.
7: Full on. Correct.
1: Thanks, Mark. Great to chat as always. We'll catch you tomorrow. Mark Olivetta from Morgan's Financial on 105.7 ABC Radio Darwin and the Northern Territory. Now, Wazza is in his truck. Before I get to your incorrect guesses in the song quiz, Wazza, do you count yourself a good travel buddy? Hey, Wazza, you there?
8: Yeah, sorry.
1: Hello, you're all right.
8: I got interrupted.
1: No, that's okay. What are your thoughts on travel buddies?
8: Well, I find it absolutely depends on what sort of travel you're doing as much as who you're travelling with. Because as a truck driver that's driven interstate and everything like that, I think a driving trip is a very different thing to what other people do. Where if you do a plane trip and you have to wait for the plane and you have to wait for this and you have to wait, that drives me insane because I just want to go.
1: Yeah.
8: And other people handle that really well, but you know, when I say I want to travel 1,500 kilometres in a day, people look at me a bit strange, you know. So I leave Darwin, fuel up at the three ways, and the next time we stop is Mount Isa, you know. So people just like want to, you go, oh, we'll leave at 6:30, and they get up at 6:30, and then they want to have coffee, and then they want to do this, and then they want to do that, and then we've got to stop for an hour and a half to have a cuppa and go to the toilet, and it drives me nuts. It's like, can we just get going?
1: Yeah. Like, come on, people. You have no idea how far we could go if we just stayed in the car. Let's go.
8: If we just keep going, you're just full of kilometres like crazy. Yeah. Yes, but...
1: You're so right. It really, and everyone has a different tolerance of different modes of travel. Some people love planes. Some people hate planes. But then some people love road trips, and some people are very much not road trip people. So good point. Yeah. Thank you, Wazza. Always good to chat to you.
8: Same with the boat.
1: Oh,
8: the
1: tide
8: does not wait.
1: Time does not wait. Very true. Yeah. Very true indeed. Take care, Wazza. Always lovely to chat to you. Wazza's in his truck this morning. What makes a good travel buddy to you? And have you made any travel buddies? I'd love to hear. 1300 057 222. In a moment, catching up on the weekend in the footy. We'll also get Lauren Borden's take on the cricket, of course. How much she thinks this is a blow for Australia. I mean, it's a massive blow, isn't it? But well done to Bangladesh for being so triumphant in the test. Hopefully the excitement and the desire for us to prove ourselves means that we'll get the test back next year. But to your song quiz, that's your first clue. A lot of you on the right track this morning, but a couple of incorrect guesses. Ambie in the City thought it could be The Temptations. Ooh, good guess, Ambie. But it's not My Girl. Sorry about that. Cam in Rosebery thought it could be this track. Ah, yeah, I can see why. The Animals, House of the Rising Sun. Oh, it's not it. I'm sorry. This is such a classic song quiz guess, isn't it? Regrettably not correct, but it's a good tune. The White Stripes and Seven Nation Army. I'm sorry, but that's not it. Let's take a listen to your second clue. Well over a second. This will help you out, I'm sure. Listen in. Ooh. What is it? 0487991057. Have your best guess. It's 19 to 11.
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1: It is 18 to 11 and it's time to chat sport with Lauren Borden from ABC Sport. Hello, Lauren.
12: Morning, Lara. Hope you're going well.
1: Oh, I'm doing really well. I am doing really well. How are you today, Lauren? Bombers fan?
12: Nothing was unexpected, was it? I realised when we got off the phone or we stopped chatting last week, I said Essendon and Sydney made the best team win. And I walked away and I thought, no, I don't want the best team to win. That's a complete lie.
1: I don't want the best team to win. In this case, though, the best team did win. But looks like you put in a good fight.
12: Yeah. It was, you're right. I mean, at the very start of the match, Charlie Kerno kicked 2 goals in a couple of minutes and we all sat there in the commentary box and thought, oh, God, this could be on here. How big is the margin going to get? But Essendon fought back. It was scrappy the way the Bombers fought back, but they were able to just manage goals any way they could. And look, Sydney looked slick at times. It was probably almost, it was their mistakes that they made that really handed the ball back to Essendon in the middle of the ground and allowed the Bombers to move forward and get goals. But I think there were times when they probably tried to overuse the footy a little bit, the Swans, especially because they're playing against the Bombers. They had some space and there were times where they made the mistakes that gifted it back to Essendon. But, yeah, not a bad effort. Charlie Kerno ended up with 4 goals, so he basically can't be beaten in winning the Coleman medal now. So that's another win, I guess, for the Swans. And, of course, for Sydney, you've wrapped up second spot. So you've been there since round 11, but now it's official. You can't be moved from there. All the home finals coming up and a week off as well in the wildcard round.
1: Yippee. That's good. It's not number one, but it's pretty good. It is as close as you can get. Would love if you've got a highlight from the weekend in the footy or sport in general, you can share it with Lauren and I on 1300 057 222. Before we keep going with the AFL, Lauren, your take on the cricket that wrapped up over the weekend here. Us. Yay for Bangladesh.
12: Basically out. I think you've summed it up. I mean, I don't think anyone who went down to Marara will forget that they saw Bangladesh defeat Australia in a test. And now the Aussies have to move across to Mackay to kind of try and salvage something from this. But there's not a lot to take out of it in terms of the positives for Australia. Maybe Cam Green getting a century is a little bit of a positive, considering he's been under a fair bit of pressure across a fair bit of time since he's been kind of the wonder kid that's been in the side for Australia, but he hasn't been scoring as many runs as he would have liked. So that's probably the one positive I can take from the second innings there. But it was, I don't think at any point throughout the whole test in Darwin there was ever a time when you thought Australia might be able to salvage this. It was not good for the Aussies. And considering that that's the first test of, I think it's 26 or 27 coming up in a really small time frame, it's not a good start to that as they go on. But great for Bangladesh and good for, I know everyone goes good for cricket and it sounds a bit lame when you say it, but I think of this in terms of cricket, in terms of netball as well. The more countries that you have doing well and causing an upset rather than walking into the match and thinking it's a foregone conclusion, I think it's a great result.
1: Yeah, it does seem, and it's, you know, shaking us up a little bit, maybe not in a bad way, because I think there was a bit of, and even, you know, the fans and the people who came to town, there was a lot of, oh, whatever, you know, we're just going to go in there, nail it, and walk out. Yeah. It was a bit of a wake-up call. I mean, you could always, you know, there would sometimes be nice to do without the wake-up calls, but hopefully we can use it for our good and learn some of the lessons.
12: Yeah,
1: and
12: out of interest, what was the reception like in Darwin? I hear that there was, like, a lot of travelling fans that came up. Was it kind of a good vibe across the weekend?
1: Good vibe. It was. The attendance was pretty good, I think, over the weekend as well. I didn't get to the cricket, but I've heard that it was pretty good attendance. Yeah. And I think about 50% of the tickets that were sold were from either interstate or international visitors. So that's good. It's great for Darwin and we would certainly love. What I hope is that the Aussies have gone, well, we need to get back to Darwin to reclaim it because we've had such a good history here up until this test. So hopefully they go, we'll come back and just make good on our errors and then we can have more test cricket here because I think overall net positive.
12: Oh, good. Yeah. That's good to hear.
1: Yeah. Lauren Borden's with you from ABC Sport. I'm Lara Stimson on 105.7 ABC Darwin and the Northern Territory. Back to the footy. top 10 is locked in. Yes. Great news for me, not so great news for others. But how much did the weekend of play into that? I mean, we had Hawthorn and Collingwood. They had a draw for the second time this season. That's
12: amazing.
1: Remarkable.
12: It is. It's the first time it's ever happened in VFL AFL history that the two same teams have drawn in the season. So round 8, they drew. Dylan Moore had a kick after the siren and it resulted in a draw after Darcy Moore tackled him, and that was a free kick. This time he marked it probably about 45 metres out in the pocket. So it was a tough kick for him to make. It didn't make the distance and it ended up a draw 92-all, and the match in round 8 was 93-all. So it's amazing the amount of similarities that there have been between these two matches in a season. It kind of seesawed in that final quarter. So Hawthorn kicked the first 3 goals of it. They had a lead by about 21 points. And then Collingwood kicked the following 4 goals to just get ahead. And then it was just a tussle between the two sides for the rest of the match. So it's interesting because the whole season we spent talking about the fact that percentage doesn't really matter for Hawthorn in particular because they've got the 2 points that will put them above some of the other sides. But now this obviously draws them back level again. So it was, you know, how there's always a winner and a loser in every draw. And, I mean, you look at Craig McRae, the Collingwood coach, the way he reacted. Collingwood was probably the winner in this one. For Hawthorn, they've been a little bit shaky in the second half of the season. So they're now in fourth position on the ladder coming up to their last match, which is against West Coast. It'll be the very last game of the home and away season. But, yeah, it probably wasn't what Sam Mitchell would have wanted from his side with the draw. And, of course, we had another draw in the Western Bulldogs in Carlton, which is, what is it? When it rains, it pours sometimes when it comes to these things. But, not good news for if you're a Saints fan or a Giants fan who are just waiting and hoping that the Western Bulldogs will be able to win that one because it would have given them a slight chance of making it into the wild card final. But incredible from Carlton for Josh Fraser to take over with, you know, at 1-8. They had 1 win, 8 losses under Michael Voss, and they're now sitting at 11 wins, 10 losses and a draw in a wild card position, which is incredible. They got Fremantle next, so they did really need the points in this one. And you could tell they knew, obviously, towards the end of the match, they were just happy to accept the 2 points because they knew that would lock them in, whereas a loss would make it a lot more difficult for them when they have to take on the ladder leaders next week. So it was very dramatic. There was a Ed Richards ran too far in the match, but good stuff from Carlton to also show that game sense in the final couple of minutes, which is probably what they were lacking in the first half of the season, where, look, it's an interim coach that's led a side to the finals, yes, but he did take over a team that just couldn't get the job done. It's not like they were in a position of, say, Essendon right now that has a long way back. This side wasn't, it wasn't in the same position that the Bombers were in, but they've made the finals, which is good news for Blues fans, probably very good news for the AFL to see that they've got a couple of sides in their wild card position that they've brought in this year, and one of them's Carlton, a big Melbourne club. So I'll be very happy to see the Blues in there, I think.
1: Yeah, and explain how the wild card thing's going to work, because this is new, right?
12: Yes, it is. So this is why there's become such a value in finishing in the top 6, because if you're in the top 6, you get a week off. So for sides like Adelaide and Geelong, they're kind of in that battle to finish in the top 6. So they get the week off. And then the wild card will be that first week of the finals where 7 will play 10th and 8th will play 9th. Almost for a play-in spot into the finals, but it will count as a final, if that makes sense. So the win will count as a finals win. And then that'll basically make up the top 8. And it'll kind of stem in a similar way to the final series that we've seen over the last 30 years from that moment onwards. But, yeah, it just an extra round the AFL's brought in that there weren't many people who were – I think people who like American sport were happy to see it brought in because it exists in sports in the States. It probably hasn't had the greatest reception. No one was going around going, yes, we needed that. But and now the top 10's already sorted as we head into the last round. Of course, there's some changes that could take place. But, we'll see how it goes. I probably haven't been the biggest supporter of it, but I'm happy to give it a chance and see how it goes.
1: Well, I'm excited. What are we going to do? Maybe we could go for a little vacay in Noosa or somewhere, Byron Bay, just hang out. What will the Swans do?
12: Well, if you're an Essendon supporter like me, you booked your holiday at the start of the year in September. You didn't need to worry and wait until now.
1: Didn't need the leave. It's like Christmas leave. Didn't need the leave approved. Just like, we'll just book it now. Whatevs. No need for the flexi flights either. You can just look.
12: We're fine.
1: Always lovely to chat, Lauren. Thanks so much.
12: Thanks, Lara.
1: That's Lauren Borden from ABC Sport. And how exciting. It's only going to get more and more thrilling as we hurtle towards finals footy, which is, technically starting next week with the wild card round. So it'll be very interesting. How's your team going? Have you made it into finals? Have you not? Have you been able to book your holiday well in advance? It's a mixed bag, I know. It's time to reveal your song quiz for today. This was your second clue, which got quite a few of you over the line, but a few of you were there right from the start, including Roscoe in Coolalinga. Morning, Roscoe.
11: Morning.
1: First clue straight off the bat. Well done.
11: I know that one.
1: You know, love it, love it. Hey, before you reveal it, what are you up to today? Anything exciting?
11: No, nothing too exciting. A bit of time in the library and the chiropractor.
1: Oh, what a mixed bag. It's admin. Are you picking up things from the library, dropping things off? What are you doing?
11: Studying language, actually, from at Cove Way.
1: In East Arnhem Land, a bit of Yungumatha or something.
11: Yeah, exactly.
1: Very cool. Well, you enjoy that. You got the song straight away. You were the very first one, Roscoe, so congratulations. You get my extra gold star. It's not a physical one, but you get the gist. Can you reveal it for us?
11: Yeah, it's the animals. We got to get out of this place.
1: It is. Enjoy your day.
11: Thank you.
1: Well done to all of you who got it right. Full honour roll incoming. It's 8 to 11.
13: In this dirty old part of the city.

The animals, we got to get out of this place. A lot of you got it first clue, but the second clue also helped a lot of you out. So well done to Roscoe and Coolalinga, Glenno and Robbo, Andrew and Rabbit Creek, Marg, Jasper and the Alice, Andrew and Winnelli, Jason Humptodo, Glennon and Fanny Bay, Annie and the bloke in Melbourne who said the longer clue definitely helped us out. Well done. Amby in the city, great job. Said, ah, of course. It's the animals. We've got to get out of this place. And well done to Al, who was saying, I'm still a little bamboozled, but I think this is it. Well, Al, you were right. Al also says, tell you what, Lara, swans will want to stop Larising. Am I confusing myself here? As we got caught out many times and cost us goals with turnovers in finals against decent teams, we will get flogged. So no gloating this week. Danger game against North Melbourne this week. I know, Al, this is the problem, is the Swans, we look, it's like we get to finals.

0: and we go, football? What football? I don't know how to play that. So fingers crossed. I have high hopes for your teams as well. A few minutes away from 11. Hey, Lisa Pellegrino is going to be hanging out with you on Afternoons this week. Hey, Lisa.
1: Hello, hello. What grosses you out?
0: Oh. You know, I was actually thinking about this over the weekend because I was on a video call with a friend and she was brushing her teeth while on the phone.
1: That grosses you out.
0: I really don't like mint and I tolerate toothpaste. Like, I have to do it. It's just a fact of life. I know there are other kinds of toothpaste, yeah, and whatever, but I was looking at her and I was going, oh, I can't. Like, if I'm standing next to someone and they're brushing their teeth, it just, like, I can't do it. It's like the smell, it's a sound.
1: Wow. I don't believe in judging people in front of their face. Like, I'm a more behind your back kind of person, but I'm judging you in front of you. That's a bit of a niche, odd.
0: Well, I just wanted to be creative for you.
1: Yeah. Well, if you get grossed out, don't block your ears maybe or something. Mine is when people, when they
0: make noises with their.
1: No, that's my reaction.
0: Oh,
1: to
0: that's your reaction
1: when,
0: to it.
1: When they pick scabs.
0: Really?
1: So anyway, we're speaking today about things that gross you out. We're speaking to a psychologist. I'm going to bring up your issue.
0: Do it.
1: With mint.
0: Matt Brands just joined us. I was just saying that something grosses me out when people are brushing their teeth next to me. I'm not a fan of mint and, like, the smell and the sound and, like, it just I find it too much.
1: Do you find that weird that grosses her out? I found it weird.
2: It sounds unfortunate. Yeah.
0: Yeah, it is. Yeah. Unfortunate is a good way to put it. Okay. Well, good luck, Lisa. It's going to be a challenge for you to get through that, I feel.
1: What grosses you out, Matt?
2: Nothing springs to mind straight away.
1: Come on. I mean, I would get grossed out with someone putting their hand in a cow and delivering a baby, but I'm sure that's right up your alley. With the country hour.
2: I've got memories of doing exactly that even as a kid, helping out dad pull a calf out of a young heifer and that sort of stuff.
1: Didn't gross you out?
2: No,
1: there you go. See?
2: So maybe I think if that's your starting point, then what else is there in life?
1: Mint toothpaste, you know, whatever.
2: Putting the rope on a little calf and backing the truck slowly to get it out of a cow. If that's your starting point in life, everything else is pretty sweet.
1: Wow.
2: Yeah.
1: And that's just a normal
0: high
1: weekend.
0: Tolerance.
2: that's just calving season.
0: That's just calving season.
2: Yeah.
0: What's coming up, Matt, very quickly?
2: Well, we might talk about selling beef into the US. It's the biggest export market in 2026, but prices are on the slide. What's happening in that market? We'll find out today and plenty more.
1: Deliver that little calf, say you're on a one-way ticket to the US.
2: Maybe.
0: Maybe. We don't know yet.
2: Maybe.
0: We'll see. Right, looking forward to it. Thank you, Matt, on your radio from 12:30 and Lisa Pellegrino from 1:30. Make sure you tell her what grosses her out. She would love to hear it. Or maybe she won't. We'll see. I'll be back with you tomorrow. It's 11 o'clock.
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4: Good morning, Darlene Jean Wang with ABC News. The NT government has announced plans for a new 1,200-bed men's prison that will be built, financed and operated by a private company. The proposal also includes plans for a 200-bed women's facility that will be operated by the Department of Corrections. Chief Minister Leah Finocchiaro says the private prison model has already been tried and tested in current correctional services.
5: What this does for Territorians is mean they do not have any upfront construction or financial risk for this build. Territorians will not start paying for the new prison until the day we put prisoners in it.
4: Meanwhile, the NT United Workers Union has condemned the Northern Territory government's plan to privatise operation of a new men's correctional facility to be built in Darwin. Union Secretary Erina Early described the decision as reckless, saying it will allow private corporations to profit from incarceration while Territorians carry the risk, cost and consequences. CLP backbencher Tansil Rahman is urging Territorians to contact their local representatives to amend the government's voluntary assisted dying bill. The member for Fong Lim flagged the amendments to his own party's legislation last week, which would remove a required 12-month prognosis period for those seeking to access VAD and allow doctors to initiate conversations about the practice. Dr. Rahman says the bill is being put to a conscience vote. He's confident the amendments can pass, but it will need the backing of the community.
6: There certainly won't be unless people out there contact their MLA and express their opinion to try and agitate for change. But yes, in a nutshell, I think you'd be surprised at how much support there is for this across the community and amongst parliamentarians.
4: The federal treasurer has hit out at calls from One Nation for a rethink of the country's superannuation system. The minor party has suggested it should be easier for Australians to access their retirement savings when they're facing financial difficulties. But Jim Chalmers says there are already measures in place for those in hardship to tap into their super.
7: But for good reason, those arrangements are limited and those arrangements are very focused. And that has been the case for some time now.
4: NAB has posted a $1.8 billion statutory net profit for the third quarter. That's up 32% on the same period last year. In keeping with a trend reported by other major banks in the past week, NAB says there's been a 15% drop in the value of its home loans compared to the previous quarter. A major shake-up of Australia's gig economy takes effect today. With more, here's Bronwyn Herbert.
8: 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The Fair Work Commission order covers on-demand delivery workers on apps including Uber Eats and DoorDash, with minimum rates starting at $31.30 an hour for engaged time. Unions say the reforms provide a long overdue safety net for workers who've traditionally operated as independent contractors. The Commission has described the arrangement as an interim order, with further reviews expected as broader gig economy cases continue.
4: And in the AFL, Carlton interim coach Josh Fraser plans to pick his best side going into the final round of the AFL's home and away season. The team's draw against the Bulldogs has secured the Blues a wildcard spot in the competition's expanded top 10. Their next task will come on Saturday against minor premiers Fremantle at Docklands Stadium. Asked whether he'll rest players to prepare for finals, Fraser says he plans to treat it like any other game.
9: I just don't think we're in a position to be getting too cute with what we're trying to build here. We need to review this game with a measured approach, but get to work in certain parts of it, and then you get to test yourselves against a team that's been arguably the best team all year.
4: And around 100 cars and drag bikes are expected to participate in a cackle fest in Alice Springs for the Red Centre Nats in the Northern Territory. Red Centre Nats is an automotive festival taking over Alice Springs for 4 days of horsepower, adrenaline, drag racing, street cruising and burnouts from the 3rd to the 6th of September. Co-owner of Summer Nats, which organises the festival, Anthony Lopez, says the cackle fest will be one of the event highlights.
10: A cackle fest. So cackle fest is when you get a whole bunch of drag racing cars and they all turn their engines on at once and give the throttle a whack. So there'll be hopefully around 100 cars and drag bikes out there on show.
11: Hi there. Just a heads up to let you know that this conversation contains violent scenes. 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
12: Pay attention.
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21: Paul Mullen is a retired forensic psychiatrist. He's dedicated much of his life's work to examining the more extreme ends of the human condition, first focusing on the psychology of stalking and the long-term impact of domestic violence. But after his personal experience of being caught up in the aftermath of a massacre carried out by a gunman acting alone, the trajectory of his career changed, and Paul began studying the lone man that commits the mass killing, assessing these perpetrators and their psychology, Paul Mullen's written a book and it's called Running Amok, Inside the Mind of a Lone Mass Killer. Hello, Paul.
17: Hi.
21: This phrase, running amok, it's a familiar phrase, but I don't think a lot of people are necessarily aware of where it comes from. Can you just tell me the story of where the phrase running amok comes from?

0: as a blaze of power and glory.
1: This is what Americans sometimes call suicide by cop, isn't it?
0: It is indeed. Except it wasn't usually the police that killed them. It was the other people who were quite used to this phenomena who would gather around and beat them to death again with clubs and bladed weapons.
1: I mean, the immediate objective is to commit these acts of mass murder amongst the young men running amok. But what's the ultimate goal here? Is it suicide or is it something else?
0: No, the ultimate goal is suicide. These are people who decided to kill themselves and decided that they will avoid the religious implications of suicide by getting other people to kill them and also restore to some extent what they feel is their lost prestige by this dramatic, violent event, which in their minds is an event of courage and glory.
1: So in some ways, is it not only an attempt at suicide, but also an attempt at immortality?
0: Not so much immortality, but to gain status. It's to gain status at that time. It's only when you come to the examples in the West, you begin to have fame as part of the issue.
1: That's very much part of Viking culture. Men would go out and commit extraordinary acts of violence in the idea that perhaps they'd die, but they would exhibit their fearlessness, and through this their name would ring out forevermore. What do we know what was driving this behaviour?
0: What was driving it was seeking suicide and a non-humiliating way out. What was interesting was when Malaya fell under the colonial administration of the British, they spent some time inquiring into these events. The police were trained in capturing them. And then you didn't give them death. You gave them something utterly humiliating within Malay culture, which was to confine them in a psychiatric hospital. And it worked. These things decreased and virtually disappeared during the rest of the period of colonial administration and have never really returned.
1: So in defining this act as the act of a lunatic, the act of a person not in their right mind, and denying them the suicide or the death that they were seeking at the end of that, that not only thwarted their plan, but also sort of pushed them into greater ignominy, into greater shame?
0: That's right, yes. I mean, it far from overcoming their shame and sense of helplessness and worthlessness, it reinforced it. And so this really became a most undesirable outcome, and it stopped it. And they put them in a special unit within one of the Malay psychiatric hospitals, quite near Singapore, in fact. And that unit still existed when I first visited Malaysia, and it was there, unchanged from the colonial days. It was now being used for a place to put the offenders who'd been found insane at trial.
1: One man can do a lot of damage with a bladed weapon like a machete.
0: Yeah.
1: But then we get gun technology arriving.
0: Yes.
1: What's your understanding of when we start to see throughout history a man pick up a gun?
0: It's an interesting story because the first time it happened, as far as we know in the Western world, was in Germany in 1913. And then there was another episode actually in Melbourne. In 1924, which was the second time someone went with a gun, shot people at random, and then killed themselves. And that occurred in the Botanic Gardens in Melbourne. Five women were shot, four of whom died, and the man then killed himself after having shot five women at random.
1: So fast-forwarding to Texas in 1966, there's a famous incident, and I think that kind of got written into the cultural memory. I think I've heard this story told a few times. Can you tell me about this incident, 66?
0: This was a mature student. He'd served in the army, and he went in on the GI scholarship scheme. And things did not go well. He was married, but the marriage was going badly. He didn't make friends very easily. He became increasingly isolated and almost certainly depressed, and he began to think about suicide. He also felt that he was being treated very badly, getting low marks when he deserved high marks, that no one seemed to recognise his qualities, that when he was in the army, he never got the credit for his many achievements. So this resentful, angry young man, then aged 25, decided he would kill himself. He knew nothing about the previous cases. Kill himself in a way which allowed him, in his mind, to die in a blaze of glory, literally to die in a blaze of glory. What he

0: did was to go up to the top of the Texas University tower, dragging his whole gun cupboard with him, automatic and semi-automatic and other long guns, and shoot people from his vantage point, the top of the tower, and then to die there, again, in his view, in a blaze of glory. And he got his wish. He killed 15 people. He injured numerous others before he was finally shot down by the police, dying at the top of the tower. Now, this got enormous publicity, nothing like it ever before, mass publicity. Got the front page, almost the whole of the front page of the New York Times and papers around the world, but almost every American daily paper carried it on their front page. So for the first time, this man not only committed a massacre, but became famous. To increase the extent to which he was known and famous, it was decided to make a film. It was called The Deadly Tower. And they had Kurt Russell play the killer.
1: Oh, dear God.
0: The problem was it was a terribly well-meaning film. It was full of lots of well-meaning bits about the virtuous policeman who finally kills him and the dreadful killer, except the dreadful killer was a muttering, mumbling, rarely speaking Kurt Russell. He dominates everything. I mean, with a red bandana, I mean, he becomes the most extraordinary image of violence and rebellion. And, of course, that's where the fascination with this man began.
1: So you're saying this killer in Texas, in perpetrating this massacre, was unwittingly, or wittingly, writing a kind of script?
0: He wrote a script, but he didn't know he was writing a script. He was actually, in some sense, following a script, but he didn't know the script. No, this was de novo. This is the start. This is the seed which was to grow into a major social problem for many Western countries. And in fact, the first person to imitate him and say he was imitating him was another student in a college about nearly a year later, and he actually cited this man as his inspiration. And after the film, you had almost the complete story of suicide in a context of becoming famous and being seen as powerful and enormously destructive. There was the script. And the script was followed. It's remarkable in the early years how many people put on a red bandana to go out and do the killing. And it wasn't helped, of course, by the Rambo film with his red bandana. But there we are. Hopefully that was a pure chance.
1: Today I'm with Paul Mullen. He's a retired forensic psychiatrist. He's written a book called Running Amok, Inside the Mind of a Lone Killer. Paul, I was living in the UK when the massacre occurred in the Scottish town of Dunblane. I don't remember the killer's name, and I don't want to, and I'm glad I don't. And you make it a point that the names of these perpetrators should simply not be mentioned. Just explain to me why that's so important.
0: Why people imitate these people, really from Texas back in 1966 onwards, most, if not all, of these killings are actually an imitation. They are following a script. And one of the most important parts of the script, suicide is the most important. The second most important thing is to guarantee themselves fame, that these obscure, resentful, rejected human beings suddenly become world famous. Everyone knows their name. Now, obviously, you say, well, the names are already out there. That's true. But what we want to influence is the people who may do this in the future. And if they know their name will never be uttered, if they know that the only names that are ever going to be attached to a massacre are the names of the victims, and that there will be utter silence about the individual who commits these massacres, then it takes away one of the temptations of this kind of behaviour. You will not become famous.
1: Now, you got an early insight to this when you were studying psychiatry in the United Kingdom as a student. You did a student placement at the notorious Broadmoor psychiatric prison. You met an inmate there who you spoke with. Tell me about this inmate and why he sticks in your mind.
0: I mean, we all have to construct the story. Why in the world did you finish up in this obscure area of psychiatry, which it was obscure at the time, called forensic psychiatry? I think there are multiple reasons.

0: reasons in my case, but one of the things that we had to do when we were training in psychiatry at the Maudsley was do certain visits. And one of the visits we did was to Broadmoor. And I have to say, walking around yet another large mental hospital didn't exactly fill me with any great interest. I mean, been happy if I was able to talk to some of the patients, but they were just showing us rooms and this and that. So I slid off and I sat in the gardens. It was a nice summer day, sitting in the gardens. And there was a man doing a bit of gardening and he put his tools down, man I would have thought in his 70s, and he came over and sat next to me. And I said hello, and he said hello, and I said, are you the gardener? He said, no, I'm a patient. Oh, I said, I'm quite a famous patient, he said. Oh, I said, you won't know me. So I said, oh. I am, he said, the Greenwich Gaslight Murderer. And I said, ah, the soldier who strangled and killed three or was it four prostitutes between late 1914 and 1918. So he looked at me. He was terribly pleased that he was famous. Anyway, so he started chatting happily with me about this case.
1: He was pleased you'd heard of him.
0: Oh, yeah, absolutely delighted. It's an interesting story because how he was caught in the end, there was someone at Scotland Yard had the sense to look at the dates at which these women were strangled and match them up with the leave from various regiments of soldiers who were fighting in France. And actually it wasn't terribly difficult because most of the members of the regiments who'd been started fighting in 1914 were dead or injured, so there weren't many left in most of the regiments. And they identified the particular regiment. There was only a small number of men. And they went round and interviewed these men, and one of them confessed to it, and that was him. Then they had a problem. This man had gone all the way through. He was a survivor. He got lots of commendations. He was rattling with medals. And here he was, the murderer of prostitutes. So they charged him with murder, but no one wanted to hang him. I mean, it was just immediately after the war. I mean, this was hanging a war hero. Wasn't going to happen. So they accepted a plea of insanity.
1: But was he insane?
0: No, not at all.
1: but by definition, Paul, if someone wants to murder complete strangers, does that make them by definition insane?
0: No. It certainly makes them different from your average citizen. I think one could say that with him. But no, some of them, about 10% of mass killers and about 10% of serial killers have a serious mental illness. Now, they also have terrible psychological and emotional problems, but they're not psychotic, they're not mad. And this man wasn't mad, but it was a way of avoiding hanging this man.
1: I wonder if it could be said he was following a script set by Jack the Ripper way back when.
0: I don't think he was that well educated. He might have been. Well, actually, it's not a bad suggestion. I've never thought of it, because the murders took place in much the same place as Jack the Ripper's.
1: So when you started out doing psychiatry as a forensic psychiatrist involved in criminal investigations and the like, you didn't start in this area. What kind of work were you doing initially, early on in your career?
0: Right. I mean, I trained at the Maudsley and in America. And when I finished my training, I worked largely in general psychiatry. My specialty area was working with people with major psychosis, particularly schizophrenia. And my research area was rather obscure, really, as neuroendocrinology. So I worked in a laboratory alongside my training and worked full-time for a while in a laboratory studying various compounds which might affect a mental function, or particularly hormonal ones. The pineal was probably the central area, and sleep-wake rhythms. So I was very much a neurobiologist practicing psychiatry at the same time.
1: How were you brought in to assist with criminal cases?
0: Well, I went to university first in 1963, and I was involved in a lot of left-wing politics, student politics. I worked with an organisation called Release, and there were a group of lawyers and myself who tried to assist people coming up on charges, usually of just a possession of cannabis, occasionally a possession of hallucinogens. And we provided sort of an attempt at defence. And I also started working for Mind in the UK, going to Broadmoor to examine people who were appealing against their continued detention so that they would have a psychiatric report which might assist them. No one would do that because you didn't get paid for it. There was no money to pay for it. And you couldn't get more senior psychiatrists to take a day out, not earn any money, and also risk getting on the wrong side of most of their colleagues. I mean, I didn't really mind getting on the wrong side of my colleagues and

0: thought it was wonderful to have this opportunity. Didn't need to pay me. So that's why I slid towards an interest in forensic. And I started to do more cases. And the young lawyers I'd met in the, as it were, in the alternative culture, they grew up to be big lawyers. And they started to ask me to do cases. And the cases became more and more serious. And I suddenly found I was doing a steady series of assessments and giving evidence on murder cases.
1: And was it hard to walk into the room sometimes, knowing you're going to be confronted by someone who may well have committed some terrible deed?
0: Oh, I wouldn't see them unless they'd known to have committed it. I mean, my job is not finding out whether someone committed it. It's finding out why they committed it. And unless they've either been convicted or they're planning to accept that they did indeed do the killing, they don't get to see someone like me.
1: And given that psychopaths can often learn to mimic a compassionate, empathic human being, yes. Is it your job to kind of see through that if you can?
0: I think you have to see through the people who pretend to be insane. They're actually relatively rare and they're very easy to see through. I don't really go for something called a psychopath. I think there are some people who are extremely disturbed emotionally, sometimes sexually. It's usually not difficult to explain their disturbance given the histories that they have of abuse during childhood, odd events. I mean, you very rarely see any of these people from stable and supportive home backgrounds. You see an occasional one, but that's very uncommon.
1: So by 1990, you'd moved from Britain to New Zealand, where you were working at a university as a professor of general psychiatry.
0: Yes.
1: You were living near a small town called Aramoana, near Dunedin in the South Island. And there was this one night at home when you heard something like gunfire.
0: Yes. At one time, I used to enjoy target shooting. So, and I'm fairly familiar with the sound of guns. And this night, this was semi-automatic, and that struck me as strange. I didn't think much more about it, except it went off several times. Then I got a phone call from the hospital, and someone said there's been an incident down at Aramoana, which was further along Harbourside from where we lived.
1: And what had actually happened there, Paul?
0: A man had started shooting people, killing them, and went on killing them, killing and injuring people. The local policeman arrived to try and stop him, and he shot him dead. And then headed up to the hills, but still continued to be shooting at people. What we saw as the evening progressed towards night was ambulances and police cars travelling down towards Aramoana. It went on a long while. It wasn't through well into the next day as he was finally surrounded and killed in a gunfight.
1: So one of your patients had a connection to this man. What can you tell me about that, Paul?
0: Well, I've been seeing this young woman, very bright woman, who had considerable number of problems, eating disorders and other such things, but highly intelligent. And I'd been seeing her for some considerable time, and things had gone very well. She'd made a lot of progress, and she would talk about her life. And one of the people she talked about were this man who lived next door to her. She'd known him years ago. And when she'd known him previously, he was a sort of alternative lifestyler, bit of left-wing views. He'd always been keen on guns and hunting, but that was within the context of Dunedin. It wasn't unusual, to be honest. In fact, the only thing that he'd ever succeeded at school was in shooting. He kept on winning the school shooting prize, which, after these events, was removed. Anyway, she knew this man, and that he moved in next door, and she'd a bit worried about him because he changed. He no longer seemed in the least bit alternative lifestyle, quite the reverse. He was obviously totally fascinated by his guns. He'd acquired a lot more guns. And he was talking about how badly he'd been treated, how people shunned him, people didn't recognise his abilities. And she got worried about him being depressed. And that's why she told me about him. She said, look, I'm very worried about my neighbour. He's depressed.
1: And were you alarmed to hear this at the time?
0: No. Well, he's depressed. And she told me all the other stuff about the guns, and her fear was that he would suicide, which was not an unreasonable fear. So we talked about it, and I gave her advice on how to try and persuade him to come for help, because you can't actually force people.
1: Yeah, this is ringing off some major alarm bells in my mind, but
0: yes,
1: that just was 1990 you're talking about. And a lot of things have happened since then.
0: Absolutely. But it didn't ring any bells. Right. Now, looking back on it now, she gave me a very, very good account of someone who would be a high risk. And if that situation recurred, we'd make sure that someone went to see him. Back then, I thought I was looking at a depressed, unhappy young man who may very well be suicidal, but we couldn't go rushing over there, and we needed him to come to us. Now I would respond differently. And I suppose it was learning that there were real reasons to be concerned about the possibility of him doing exactly what he did do, and that one should have behaved differently, but just didn't have the knowledge.
1: And so you made the decision to step into this world of researching the lone killer. I just wonder if you hesitated before taking that step, because, you know, there's the old Nietzschean phrase about gazing into the abyss, or, you know, because the abyss gazes back at you. Were you in any way hesitant to make that your world, to try and inhabit that kind of mind?
0: Oh, no, I've always enjoyed it. I mean, I love the opportunity it gives you to spend a lot of time with someone. You get a lot of information about them, and you get to find out about someone who's done something so dreadful, really. Dreadful, no way around it. And, of course, a part of getting to know them is being able to talk to the humanity of them, to learn the person and how it occurred. So forensic fascinated me, and the idea of developing a whole new forensic mental health services for Victoria really was irresistible.
1: Paul, why are these perpetrators always, nearly always, young men? Is this really well understood, the gendered nature of all of this?
0: It is very strongly gendered. There have been a small number of cases involving women, but it's essentially a male behaviour. And I think it is about the male, I think, is much more inclined to become resentful and to blame others for their failures in life. I mean, I think if I could just digress a bit, resentment is important to understand. And what resentment is about is not just feeling that you've been misused or humiliated. It's about the fact that you were in a situation in which you were humiliated, in which you were looked down upon, but you didn't have the courage at that moment to speak up or to strike back in any way whatsoever. You were intimidated by the situation, and you never gave vent to your feelings of anger at the way you were treated. So you have two bits of the emotion which you relive, which is the humiliation and your utter failure to respond appropriately to the humiliation. In other words, your weakness. And these things play on the mind. I think all of us, to some extent, have experiences which develops a moment of resentment. But some people are particularly prone to seeing humiliation when probably unintended, to see that they were ignored and misused when probably they weren't, to see themselves as rejected when they probably weren't. And they don't respond, and they build up this thing. So there's a certain tendency to build this up, and you relive the experience again and again and again. See, part of the male in our society is that you do not allow yourself to be humiliated without striking back. You do not allow yourself to be misused and ignored without demanding attention. In other words, part of the male image in our society is that you do not allow yourself to put up with bullying, with humiliation, with insult. So it's the failure to do that which is at the very heart of the build-up of resentment.

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1: Today I'm with Paul Mullen. He's a retired forensic psychiatrist. He's written a book called Running Amok, Inside the Mind of a Lone Mass Killer. More to the story coming up after the headlines. 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
2: Darlene Jean Wong with an ABC News update. The Northern Territory government has announced plans for a new 1,200-bed men's prison that will be built, financed and operated by a private company. The Treasury Department will begin a formal expression of interest process with a successful applicant to be selected by the end of 2027. Overseas, another earthquake has struck Indonesia's Flores region as rescuers continue to dig through the rubble caused by an earlier quake that killed more than 50 people. The new earthquake had a magnitude of 5.9 and hit at a depth of just 10 kilometres. More than 1.5 million Australians are not protected against measles, according to a new study by the National Centre for Immunisation Research and Surveillance. And soccer great Cristiano Ronaldo says this season is likely to be his last and is contemplating a future orientated around his family.

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1: Today I'm with Paul Mullen. Paul's a retired forensic psychiatrist. He was trained in the UK, moved to New Zealand where he became involved in the aftermath of a mass shooting by a lone killer, which has led him to specialise in this area. He wrote a book called Running Amok, Inside the Mind of a Lone Mass Killer. So, Paul, you moved to Australia to become Professor of Forensic Psychiatry at Monash University. And this was in 1996, just after the incident we all remember that occurred in Tasmania, which led to Australia fundamentally revising our gun laws. How were you brought into that case?
2: The morning after the terrible events, I got a phone call asking me if I would come over and see the killer to provide a psychiatric report. I was approached both first by the defence and then by the prosecution to do this. Defence came first, so I said yes to the defence. Some young people have got no idea what the impact of the events in Tasmania was on the whole of Australia. The whole country was in shock and distress at what had happened. And I think it's within that context that one has to understand the response and the events. It was a blow to everyone in Australia.
1: So you were brought in to make an assessment of the perpetrator. Where were you brought to meet with him?
2: By the time I arrived, he was in hospital. If you remember, the last events in this terrible story was that he went into a house nearby and was holed up in the house. And he wasn't responding to attempts to talk with him. And he decided that he would again end this terrible event by dying again, literally in a blaze of glory. He set the place alight and he expected to burn up in this dramatic final moment. But when his clothes caught fire, he got frightened and he ran out of the house with his clothes on fire. The police surrounding thought this was a hostage escaping, so they rushed over and put the flames out and saved him. So there he was in the hospital with quite a lot of burns. I went to see him. And I'd asked for someone to be there when I first saw him, who knew him well. So they'd found a social worker who'd known him. She was there, and I thought that might make it easier to get him to talk. In fact, it was totally unnecessary. He was more than happy to talk to me, and she left very soon afterwards.
1: And what was the first thing he said to you?
2: Well, he'd been strapped down. He'd been tied into the bed, and I'd had the officers remove the restraints, because I interview people with restraints on them. He looked at me, a little, silly little grin, and he looked at me and he said, "I've got the record, haven't I?" And I had no need to ask him what the record was. He had killed more people in a single episode of this kind of massacre than anyone had before him. And he knew it. It told me two things. One, it told me something about a man who'd think that I might join him in a sort of celebration, I suppose, or be shocked or something. And it also told me that he knew a lot about these killings, since he'd actually made some effort to study them before.
1: So this hateful script that had been written in Texas, he was following something like that script?
2: He was following that script. And of course, by then, the script was very widespread. You know, they were occurring not on a daily basis, but through America and other places they were occurring regularly.
1: And we'd had incidents in Australia too, in Melbourne and the like. But so he, in his mind, he was the star of this ridiculously vile movie, in other words.
2: Absolutely.
1: Was it difficult to examine his psychological state?
2: It was difficult. I mean, truth is not his strong point. You know, he'll just say something, the first thing that comes into his mind. So you get him to talk and he'll babble on, and some of it will be just fantasies. But some of it, interestingly, he doesn't seem to have any filter. So he'd tell you things that he shouldn't really tell you if he was calculating and able to think what's the best thing for me to say in this situation. Not at all. It all flowed out. Fantasies, lies, and The truth.
1: But that's all part of the game you're talking about earlier, isn't
2: yes.
1: it?
2: Yes.
1: This is all about him writing a story of himself. And
2: that's right.
1: Because his intent isn't necessarily to get in or out of prison. It's to become famous in his mind.
2: Yes, it is. But also, I mean, he told me a lot about himself. I mean, I sat with him for hours and he just chatted on and learned quite a lot about him. And the first thing I learned was he wasn't psychotic. It's clear that he had not had any hallucinations. And nor did he have any delusions. He had these terrible fantasies, but they weren't delusions.
1: So he wasn't able to plead not guilty by way of insanity or some kind of mental disorder like that.
2: No.
1: But there was a feeling that you had and a lot of other people had that it was essential he should enter a guilty plea. Why was that so critical to your mind?
2: The last thing you need is this silly man who has little or no control over what comes out of his mouth, having a performance in front of the world's press and forcing people to give evidence about what they saw, which was going to be horrible, a terrible thing for everyone.
1: And put him in centre stage again.
2: Oh, absolutely, exactly what he wanted. He was looking forward to being the star of the world's press. And, of course, he did silly things. Like he thought, well, I'll plead guilty to some and I'm clearly not guilty to others, he said. And that way I'll have my trial, won't I? Now, if push came to shove, I was more than happy to go up and say, for various reasons, he's intellectually... He was a very low IQ. He was borderline subnormal in terms of IQ. Because of his diminished intellect, he would not be fit to stand trial. But the other hope was that he would plead guilty. And he did plead guilty and the trial was over. There was no publicity, no journalists, no performing in the box, as he hoped.
1: The other way these situations can go is exemplified by the 2011 tragedy that happened in Norway, where a gunman perpetrated a massacre on an island. And after this killer was captured, how was he first evaluated? What was his first evaluation?
2: Well, I mean, he had intended to kill himself, but he lost his nerve at the end and was captured. So in Norway, they have a process where someone who's committed something like a homicide is examined by two court-appointed psychiatrists. So you don't have... I mean, in Australia, if someone has killed someone and the issue of mental impairment comes up or of unfitness to plead, there's at least two psychiatrists involved, one for the defence and one for the prosecution. Ours is an adversarial system. In Norway, it is not an adversarial system. It is an inquiry system, like most of Europe, actually. So the court appoints two psychiatrists. They're not supposed to be for defence or prosecution. They're supposed to give independent opinions. Anyway, the first two psychiatrists who saw him came to the conclusion that he had schizophrenia and was therefore mentally impaired. And when this was announced that he was to go before the court with reports recommending an insanity finding, a mental impairment finding, there was an enormous public outcry. People were very angry.
1: Why?
2: Well, people often get things muddled up. They think if you go to prison, then you're being punished and you'll stay there forever, you know, if you committed this terrible crime. But somehow if you go to a hospital, secure hospital, you're going to be treated much more kindly and you may get out. I think the real fear that people have is if people go to a hospital, they might be released. And no one wanted this man back in the community.
1: Right, so if he goes to hospital, the thinking was that he'd be off the hook somehow after this atrocity.
2: Or would somehow get out. It's not true. I ran a secure hospital for many, many years. There are some people who are never going to go out.
1: So what was the upshot of this public outcry?
2: Well, they appointed two more psychiatrists. And they didn't agree with the first lot of psychiatrists. Therefore, essentially goes to trial. No one seemed to think through what this meant with these squabbling psychiatrists.
1: So it went to a public trial as a result of the findings of this second

0: group of psychiatrists. And what was the impact of a public trial?
1: It was terrible, because he was just given a platform to spout his extreme right-wing views. Was he mentally impaired? A very interesting question. He didn't have schizophrenia. I think if I'd examined him, I would have probably come down on the grounds that he was mentally impaired, probably with a delusional disorder. Back to paranoia.
0: So he was given a platform, but do we know that he was then imitated afterwards?
1: Oh, yes. Certainly in Europe, he became the most cited precursor. People, when they wrote their little manifestos or recorded their final swan song before going out to kill and die, his name kept popping up. The other thing about many of these killers is that they tend to the authoritarian, survivalist, neo-Nazi spectrum in their politics.
0: Is there a chicken and egg question with that, though? Is it their mental disorder that leads them to pick up these Nazi views, or is it the Nazi views that pushes them into the disorder?
1: I think resentment. It was noted a long while ago by psychiatrists and during the rise of the Nazi movement in Germany that this was based largely on resentment, just as Trump and the people who support Trump. It's resentment which is driving them, not quite such virile resentment as drives mass killers, but the same phenomena, really, the sense I have been overlooked, I'm not getting a fair deal, I'm not able to respond, I'm not able to assert myself, da-dum, da-dum, da-dum. So that's as one would expect.
0: Today I'm with Paul Mullen. He's a forensic psychiatrist who's written a book called Running Amok, Inside the Mind of a Lone Mass Killer. Paul, you became involved with the case of a man that we're just going to simply refer to as S. This man, S, was already in prison. What made his story a little different from the scripts you've been describing here?
1: This was a remarkable case. And the most important thing about it was that this man didn't complete his plans. He was 18, coming on 19. His parents were first-generation immigrants. The father was caring, but a rather withdrawn, isolated man. And the mother, she had a diagnosis of schizophrenia, but I don't think she had schizophrenia, looking at her notes. She had what would be called a psychosis of immigration, typical of that particular disorder. So his home was less than entirely stable. He was overweight. He was bullied at school. He was fascinated by all things military. And the thing that bound he and his father together was that they would go out shooting together. And he became a very adept hunter. He also collected guns. So he had a number of weapons, including a semi-automatic rifle. He'd hoped to go into the army and, in fact, joined the army cadet force. And when he finished school, applied for the army and was turned down on health grounds. As far as I could see from the reports, the health grounds consisted of him being obese, which he was. Anyway, he was turned down, which he was very bitter about. He applied to the police, who also turned him down on health grounds, also for obesity. And he just drifted out of work, and he began essentially to live his life in his upstairs bedroom, speaking to no one, really, apart from occasionally to his mother or father. And he sat there and he read. He read about things military. He read about mass killers. He learnt a lot about those from the Texas University massacre onwards. And he became increasingly caught up in fantasies, military fantasies of glory, of dying a hero, and also fantasies of committing a massacre. And he also had a very marked resentment. I mean, he just felt he'd been terribly misused, misunderstood, and also he felt he'd shown himself a coward. When he was bullied, he didn't respond. When he was humiliated, he didn't respond. When people laughed at him, he just smiled back instead of giving them a right mouthful. The whole of his life, he felt he'd been a coward and failed to respond to the injustices to which he was exposed. And in his fantasies, the fantasy of the massacre, of going out and killing people as sort of substitutes for all those people he'd let walk over the top of him, became more and more important. He began to live in a world of fantasy. And in the end, he felt life was no longer worth living. He was going to kill himself. And before he killed himself, he was going to live out his fantasy. He was going to commit a massacre. One of the features you don't come across very often in major offenders is

0: nationality, obsessiveness. Neat and tidy is not common among your general population of violent offenders. But neat and tidy is a feature of many of those who commit these massacres. For example, the Hoddle Street killer was, presumably still is, absolutely obsessive about tidiness and order. He gets this plan. What he's going to do is he's going to go down and climb up one of the light stands at the MCG. And when the crowd has gathered for the AFL, he's going to shoot down with his semi-automatic into the crowd. And he thought about this, and the first thing he did was to test whether he could get up there. And he went, and he found that he could indeed, with relative ease, get access to these towers and climb up. He then wondered whether he'd have the courage to actually pull the trigger. So he decided to go on a dummy run, and he went into a car park in Melbourne, which overlooked another car park. He took his semi-automatic with him, and he shot at the vehicles which were in the other car park. So he riddled them with bullets and packed up his gun and went off. So he convinced himself that, OK, I can do that. And then he did a final dry run all through what he was going to do and climbed up again, carrying not his gun, but something of the same size. And he realised it was going to be quite difficult once he was up there. If people started clambering up after him, he wouldn't be able to move his semi-automatic rifle in a manner which would allow him to shoot down from his vantage point behind the lights, down at people who might be clambering up to stop him. So he decided he needed a short weapon. He needed some kind of pistol or other short arm. But getting handguns was even then not easy. So he modified his plan to, first of all, go to a industrial area near where he lived. And he knew there was a guard there who carried a weapon. And he was going to shoot the guard, take his handgun, and then go off to complete his massacre. So it was all carefully planned. And off he went. Everything was in his car, all the equipment. He went to the industrial area. He saw the guard, shot him at a reasonable distance, and then went through the wire and went over to collect the man's gun. And then, up to this time, in a sense, he was living out his fantasies. All that planning, all that going through, it never, and I think this is quite an important element in many of these killers, they never actually confront the reality of what they're going to do. What they're caught up in is their fantasy. So he gets to the poor man who he shot and starts to take his gun out and sees. He sees what the bullet has done to this man.
1: Oh, he's flooded with horror, was he?
0: Absolutely horrified. Terrified.
1: Was he horrified by what he'd done or horrified by the thought that I'm going to be next, since this is all an extended suicide ploy?
0: No, it wasn't that. It was what he'd done. That sight of that man's wounds tore through his fantasy and confronted him with cold reality. And he was overwhelmed. He grabbed the gun, got back in his car, and he was in a state of extreme agitation. He drove off, and he managed to bang into a couple of cars. He wasn't really thinking where he was driving. There was a police car nearby, and they were called because he'd hit several cars. And they blocked off his passage, and he saw the police car, and he got out of the car, carrying not his semi-automatic, but his newly acquired handgun, and fired vaguely in the direction of the police and then ran. And the police captured him. He surrendered eventually and went to trial. Now, at trial, it wasn't realised what was happening. At no point did anyone discover in any detail what he was planning to do. It just seemed to them and to the court like this was some kind of attempt, possibly at robbery, possibly at something else, possibly there was a grievance they didn't know. So he was sentenced to life in prison for murder, which he pleaded guilty to. But there was not a great exploration of this man's reasons for killing in his psychology and his emotional life.
1: And what happened once he went into prison?
0: When he first went into prison, he had a very difficult time. He tried to kill himself and failed. And then he started to get into a whole lot of trouble with fighting people, which was interesting. I think it was good for him to fight a few people, actually. Stopped him feeling quite so bad about himself. And he started to build up muscles, etc. And after a year or so, he had a reputation as not the sort of person you picked a fight with. The other thing that happened, he's well-educated. He was very bright. And he did a lot of reading in prison. In fact, gained a Bachelor of Arts degree while he was in prison. But more importantly, he became a source for other prisoners of advice and explanations of the various documents and problems they were having. So he became a valued member of the prison, among the prisoners, both because he had become a large, strong and formidable man, but also because he was constantly helping people in various ways. And when he came to the end of his 25 years and came up for parole, he got very good reports from the prison. People still hadn't really understood what was going on. I saw him in prison and began to explore what had actually happened. And he was given parole, and then I followed him up. Part of the conditions of his parole was that he was to see me regularly, and he did.
1: And what's become of him since leaving prison?
0: Well, it's not easy after 25 years in prison. He had some advantages. He was never a drinker, and he never indulged in drugs. His family, interestingly, continued to visit him regularly, so he wasn't rejected by his family. He made a number of attempts to get jobs, and he did get jobs. It was a real struggle for him to adapt, but he did eventually, and he's made a life for himself.
1: Paul, I raised something earlier, which I want us to touch on again here, which is the chicken and the egg question here. You mentioned several times how a lot of these killers have glommed onto extreme right-wing philosophies, Nazi-like racial supremacy, Aryan supremacy, and we've had similar killers who have glommed onto extreme, intense versions of Islamism as well. But this idea of a kind of an ideological commitment that's articulated before and after the shooting, do they find the ideology, or does the ideology find them and turn them from otherwise, quote-unquote, normal people or non-homicidal people into homicidal people? What's your view on that?
0: They found the ideology, because it's the ideology that appeals to people tortured by resentment. It's about power. It's about striking back. It's about overturning all those snide people who look down on them and abuse them.
1: So if that's the case, why do they seek to get revenge, enact their revenge by killing strangers, innocent people, rather than the actual people who've perpetrated the humiliations upon them?
0: That's a very good question. And the answer is they are following the script. The script is there. They follow the script.
1: So then wiping the script just seems to be kind of an important thing.
0: Yep, absolutely. I mean, it's a cultural script. And if you want a deeper understanding of it, one has to start thinking in terms of what is it in our culture which has made the spread of this possible. Because it is spread by imitation. But why in the world would people want to imitate this? Why did the cultural script develop?
1: Can these things be nipped in the bud if we're seeing disturbing tendencies in people? Can the people be encouraged to find other ways to address their feelings of ignominy and humiliation?
0: Yes. One of the odd things about these people is almost all of them give advance notice. They say they're going to do it. They tell you they're going to do it. They tell people they're going to do it. So they sometimes called leakage. These people test it out by telling people. They write essays, university essays, in which they talk about it. They talk to friends. They go on the internet and they announce it. So one of the things about these people is that a good proportion of them let you know in advance. So if you have the ability to trace particularly their internet communications, and if people are aware that when someone starts talking about or writing about committing a massacre, they should go to the authorities to make sure that this person is checked out, then you can stop them. And there are now organisations, we're very good in Australia, we've got a number of them in all the states, which are set up to respond to apparent threats of this kind. So communicated by university lecturers, communicated by teachers, communicated by people who overheard them, etc. And now most, of course, of the people who are identified this way are never going to commit a massacre. But the people doing the assessment, police and psychiatrists and psychologists, are looking for the telltale signs of high risk. And if they find them, then these people are offered help. And if they refuse, they're simply kept on a watch list and followed very carefully to make sure they're not making any moves that might facilitate this. I remember one man dramatically, he'd gone quite a long way along this. He was identified by something he wrote in an essay at the university, and he was sent to me for assessment. And I think it was the first time when he was confronted by people taking this seriously and really thinking he was going to do this, and I think he was well along the line, and he was very high risk, that it became real for him too. And I think it was a shock when he suddenly saw that people were taking him seriously, that this was serious. This might actually be something he was going to do. And he was managed over several years, and fortunately nothing happened. One of the difficulties was managing these people and setting up an organisation to manage them is if you succeed, no one knows. But inevitably, if you keep on seeing high-risk people, one day you're going to get it wrong and they're going to commit a massacre. And then the only thing people know about the organisation is they failed. This has been a big problem in Britain with the organisation there, which was the initial model, which was set up by some colleagues and I many years ago. And the difficulty is that everyone knows about the failure and no one knows, and we don't even know ourselves, how many times we've succeeded in stopping them. But I think we can, and we do.
1: Paul, this has been completely fascinating speaking with you, and thank you for giving us the benefit of your insight and your long expertise in this. Thank you so much.
0: You're very welcome.
1: Paul Mullen's book is called Running Amok, Inside the Mind of a Lone Mass Killer.

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0: Today's conversation with Paul Mullen was made on the lands of the Gadigal people. Producer was Jennifer Leake. Executive producer is Nicola Harrison. I'm Richard Feidler. Thanks for listening.
1: Good afternoon, Darlene Jean Wong with ABC News. Northern Territory police have allegedly been targeted with weapons during a violent clash with community members in the remote town of Wadeye over the weekend. Olivana Lathouris reports.
2: Police say they spotted a large group of men armed with weapons moving through bushland toward the community yesterday afternoon. It's alleged the men began throwing rocks and window louvers at police as they attempted to stop the group approaching homes. One person, armed with a compound bow, allegedly fired an arrow at police, striking a police car. Police have condemned the violence and said those responsible for criminal behaviour will be identified, investigated and charged.
1: The Northern Territory government says they have been opposed to a gun buyback from day one. Yesterday, the New South Wales government signed up for the federal government's gun buyback scheme, initiated as a response to the Bondi Beach terror attack. Chief Minister Leah Finocchiaro says the Northern Territory's gun owners are responsible enough and they will not be funding a buyback.
3: This is not something we'll be participating in because Territorians should not have to pay the price of another government's failures.
1: Liberal leader Angus Taylor isn't guaranteeing working holiday visa holders will be exempt from the Coalition's plans to cut migration. This is despite Nationals leader Matt Canavan previously promising his party wouldn't allow any cuts to backpackers on such visas, arguing they're needed in the regions. Mr. Taylor says the opposition's target is to get migration to a level that is in line with housing supply.
4: We'll look at different visa classes and make appropriate decisions. What we don't want to do, and to Matt's point, is we don't want to undermine the skilled labour that our agricultural sectors need.
1: Overseas, another earthquake has struck Indonesia's Flores region as rescuers continue to dig through the rubble caused by an earlier quake that killed more than 50 people. The new quake had a magnitude of 5.9 and hit at a depth of just 10 kilometres. Authorities say they continue to recover more bodies following the magnitude 7.7 earthquake that struck over the weekend. People in the region have been struggling to access food and clean water in the wake of the disaster. US President Donald Trump is scaling back joint military exercises with South Korea, calling them a hostile signal to North Korea. Emily Grimentz reports from Washington.
5: North Korean dictator Kim Jong-un had denounced this week's annual U.S.-South Korea joint military exercise. U.S. President Donald Trump says he has a very good relationship with Kim Jong-un and isn't happy that the U.S. agreed to the joint exercises a long time ago. He says it's too late to cancel, but he has ordered the Pentagon to substantially reduce the drills. He also referenced South Korea declining to join what he called the denuclearization of Iran. In recent weeks, South Korea and Japan have suspected ballistic missile launches from North Korea. Emily Grimentz, ABC News, Washington.
1: Back home, the Chabad of rural and regional Australia says it hopes its visit to Alice Springs will facilitate community connection. The outreach organisation travels across Australia to serve Jewish people living in rural and regional areas, including those in the Red Centre over the weekend. Rabbi Aaron says the organisation is keen to increase connections and conversations after an increase in anti-Semitism across the country.
6: And we want to make sure that everyone's talking to each other, because a lot of not good things happen when people don't talk and people just assume things and read things, etc. And when people actually get out there and talk to each other and make those connections, so many beautiful things happen. So we're here to facilitate that and get that conversation going.
1: Northern Territory police have seized kava, cannabis and alcohol during a roadside operation 45 kilometres east of Jabiru in the West Arnhem region. On Friday the 14th of August, Jabiru and Gumbalanya police allegedly located and seized more than 2 kilograms of kava, 148 grams of cannabis and 100 standard drinks worth of mixed alcohol. Three people were issued notices to appear for the alleged movement of alcohol and drugs into a restricted area. Australia. And to sport, Australian tennis player Chris O'Connell is through to the third round of the Cincinnati Open after a walkover win over 11th seed Casper Ruud. O'Connell won the first set 7-5, but was trailing 2-1 in the second when his Norwegian opponent was forced to retire due to injury. And that's the latest from the ABC Newsroom. For more news at any time, you can head to our website.
0: G'day, welcome to a new week and welcome to the world today. I'm Andy Park, coming to you from Gadigal Land in Sydney. Nice to be with you. This Monday, backlash over the National Gun Buyback Scheme. And brazen thieves make off with precious art, prompting questions about security in regional European galleries.
7: This is more than a loss. It is a disaster, because Messina without Antonello is deprived of the very essence of the greatest artist of the European Renaissance. The police will be taking action at an international level and will give these thieves no respite.
0: That story shortly. First, though, debate over Australia's migration intake continues this week with a fight over who should go and who should stay. National Senator Bridget McKenzie has slammed a federal government decision to slow the processing of working holiday visas, suggesting instead that Labor needs to wind back the numbers of international students in the country. As the government prepares for an overhaul of migration policy, the coalition is continuing work on its plan to link the number of migrants to the number of new houses built. Bridget Fitzgerald has the details.
8: If you ask anyone in the horticulture sector, they'll tell you that without backpackers, food production in Australia would virtually grind to a halt.
9: They're essential to keeping the price of fresh fruits, vegetables and nuts in our supermarkets low. They are not driving up the cost of living. They are not contributing to the housing crisis.
8: Richard Shannon is the executive officer of the National Farmers Federation Horticulture Council. Each year, thousands of working holiday visas are granted to travellers, allowing them to extend their stay in Australia in exchange for short-term work, usually things like seasonal fruit and vegetable picking. Over the weekend, Home Affairs Minister Tony Burke confirmed the government is slowing down its processing of that visa class. Richard Shannon says industry wasn't consulted.
9: It is concerning, troubling even, for many horticultural businesses around the country to learn the government is throttling backpacker visas at this time without any clear or detailed understanding of what effect that might have on seasonal labour availability.

0: There appears to be internal ructions over the government's migration policy. Earlier this month, Tony Burke postponed a National Press Club appearance where he was expected to reveal Labor's plan. One Nation supports significant cuts to migration, with Pauline Hanson saying earlier this month she doesn't care what that means for business. The Coalition is working on a policy that seeks to tie the number of new arrivals with the number of houses being built. Angus Taylor is the opposition leader.
1: We will cap migration numbers based on housing supply. Sadly, we're seeing housing supply in freefall. Labor's missed its housing targets. We're getting about 170,000 and they're targeting well over 200,000. We're not even getting close to their targets. The country's not even getting close to their targets.
0: Professor Robert Brunig is the director of the Tax and Transfer Policy Institute at the Australian National University. He says solving the housing crisis isn't that simple.
2: This is a kind of nuanced question. You know, if I hold everything constant and I add an extra migrant, then there's an increase in demand. But I'm not holding everything else constant. I've got, you know, migrants are coming in, they're working in construction, they're helping to solve the supply problem.
0: Professor Robert Brunig agrees Australians' migration policy should be changed, and that could include international students.
2: So 15 years ago, students would come, they would do their degree, they would go back home. Now students are coming and they're staying a lot longer. If we're not comfortable with that, then I think rather than limiting students on the intake, is basically allowing students to stay here less long after they finish. So I think you want to think about this not just in terms of the number of students, but you want to think about what are the work rights that we give those students after they finish.
0: But he says the best way to boost the economy overall is to make sure the occupations list Australia is trying to fill with skilled migrants is up to date and that salary is appropriate.
2: And really what we would like to do is have a migration program where we're having the most productive migrants and those who are contributing the most to Australia. And it turns out that just measuring people's salary is actually a really good way to do that. People that make high salaries are contributing a lot to Australia. They have high productivity. We think wage is related to productivity. And those people also generally integrate well in society.
3: That's Professor Robert Brunig from the ANU. Bridget Fitzgerald reporting there. The political backlash over a national gun buyback scheme is heating up today after New South Wales announced it will become the first state to commence a buyback 8 months on from the Bondi terror attack. More than 250,000 guns will be taken out of circulation under the scheme, which gets underway in November. The timing coincides with the 35th anniversary of the Strathfield Plaza massacre in Sydney today, where 7 people were tragically murdered. Tanya Dendrinos has the story.
4: Tonight, the full story of terror and heroism emerges from Strathfield.
5: And the Strathfield Massacre Inquest today heard strong views on guns and television violence.
6: The important thing to remember is that a choice has to be made. You can either have a higher level of gun ownership or a lower level of homicide, but you can't have both.
4: It's been 35 years since the Strathfield Plaza massacre, a memorial event honouring the 7 victims who were murdered on the 17th of August 1991, was held this morning. Those killings, along with the Port Arthur massacre, sparked debate over gun ownership, and 3 decades on, it's one that's still raging. Yesterday, New South Wales Premier Chris Minns and Prime Minister Anthony Albanese formally announced New South Wales will be the first state to participate in a national gun buyback scheme, announced in the wake of the Bondi terror attack.
7: There are more guns in Australia today than there were at the time of dealing with the Port Arthur gun buyback that occurred under the Howard government. This is about strengthening Australia's gun laws and keeping our communities safer.
4: It's expected to cost hundreds of millions of dollars, with a bill to be split 50-50 by the state and Commonwealth. New South Wales tightened its gun laws following December's attack on Sydney's Jewish community. As part of the buyback, compensation will be offered for eligible firearms affected by the limits and classification changes. Daniel Mookie is the New South Wales Treasurer.
8: What the buyback is there for is in place to ensure that people whose guns were legal last year, but now are not in accordance with the law, are compensated for that change. The need to compensate gun owners who found themselves owning guns in excess of the allowable cap, I think, is necessary.
4: The Nationals are campaigning against the scheme. Bridget McKenzie is the National Senate leader.
9: There seems to be this assumption that less lawfully

0: purchased, lawfully housed, lawfully used firearms means Australians are safer, and that's actually a false argument.
1: But in 1996, that was the argument used by then Prime Minister John Howard and his deputy, Nationals leader Tim Fischer, in the wake of Port Arthur.
0: We didn't have a licensing regime as we do now. We didn't require firearms to be licensed to the individual, for that individual to have to be regularly relicensing themselves, housing firearms in safes, etc. So it is a fundamentally different environment now, post Port Arthur National Firearms Agreement.
1: Roy Butler is the independent member for Barwon. The Northwest rural electorate is the largest in New South Wales, covering 44% of the state.
2: The idea that taking firearms away from law-abiding people, farmers, sporting shooters, target shooters, that somehow that's going to stop terrorism or impact terrorism and extremism and radicalisation is nuts.
1: There's also been backlash over the compensation the scheme will offer. Phase one, which begins in November, offers fixed price payments of up to $1,000. That cap will rise to $10,000 next year for guns with a higher value. Mark Banasiak is a Shooters, Fishers and Farmers MP in New South Wales. He argues the government should pay fair market value for all guns as the bare minimum.
3: Pretty disgusted, actually. It's an act of bastardry by this government. We've been talking to them for months and months about what the buyback will look like, putting the case forward for our constituents, putting the case forward for industry, and it's been totally ignored. They effectively are stiffing licensed firearm holders.
1: This was, of course, supposed to be a national buyback scheme, but so far only New South Wales has formally signed up.
4: Tanya Dendrinos there. Andy Park with you. 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Just search for The World Today. Overseas now, and US President Donald Trump has ordered the Pentagon to scale back joint exercises with South Korea, citing in a post on Truth Social his very good relationship with North Korea's Kim Jong-un, the cost of such exercises, and South Korea's recent refusal to support the US in Iran. US and South Korean forces were expected to practice joint operations in complex scenarios, including a live fire exercise. Tom Corbin is a research fellow at the United States Studies Center at the University of Sydney and joins me for more. Tom, is President Trump's retribution for South Korea not helping with Iran, or is it his hubris in believing he's got a stronger relationship with Kim Jong-un so he doesn't need South Korea just so much? What is the status quo between the trio of North Korea, South Korea and the US right now?
5: I mean, my first response to that would be neither of those things are mutually exclusive. They can both be true at the same time. And that's kind of suggestive that, you know, there is a broader context here for US-ROK and for US-North Korea relations at the moment. Look, in the case of the US-South Korea relationship, it's obviously not the first time that Donald Trump or the Trump administration have used reductions in US participation in military exercises or canceled exercises outright, as in the past, to signal political displeasure with Seoul or to make a diplomatic overture to North Korea. But I think in the case of South Korea, US relations at the moment, there's a couple of other things going on. There's obviously the Iran piece, which you alluded to, though I would be careful to reading anything into a presidential tweet without a hefty grain of salt as far as reading actual US policy is concerned. But in the US-ROK alliance at the moment, there's a broader recalibration effort underway. Basically, the US wants South Korea to play a wider regional role, i.e. beyond the Korean Peninsula, which is something that Seoul has traditionally been reticent to do. But I think the other big thing here that's not really mentioned in Donald Trump's tweeting as of yet is the context of the US-ROK trade relationship. The Trump administration is quite unhappy with South Korea at the moment because it, in the Trump administration's view, has failed to deliver on its pledges made in November 2025 to make some $350 billion US investment in strategic sectors in the United States, including shipbuilding. So this latest barb at South Korea, I guess, is occurring in that broader context. And I think that's important to note. Just on the North Korea piece quickly, look, the president said in his tweet that North Korea has been, quote, unthreatening and respectful, unquote, while he's been in the White House. You know, that may be true at the very top political level between the two leaders, but I'm afraid it really doesn't stack up as a claim against reality. The thing about North Korea's behavior

0: the time, for those of us who watch North Korea, is that it doesn't really change all that much. And if anything, it's become more adventurous or disruptive in the last couple of years. And I'll give you kind of two examples of what that looks like right now. The first is that there was a ballistic missile test again just over the weekend into the Sea of Japan. It's the same sort of missile that North Korea is providing to Russia in support of its war against Ukraine. And the second data point would be that Ukraine's President Volodymyr Zelensky has said in recent days that North Korea has sent another 50,000 troops, or up to 50,000 troops rather, to fight for Russia in its war against Ukraine. So the president's claim that North Korea is unthreatening and respectful, might stack up at the presidential bilateral level, but really doesn't reflect North Korea's actual behavior and practice.
1: The other big question here, as some have posited, is that perhaps the US is overcommitted in the Middle East and is stretched too thin. What do you think of that question?
0: It's a question that you can kind of divorce from this US-South Korea question. But look, the level of commitment of US forces to the contingency in the Strait of Hormuz with Iran, it's certainly not optimal from a US global priorities perspective. It doesn't really line up with what their national defense strategy documents have said in the last 10 to 20 years, let alone this particular administration. And I think kind of the key data point there that you see floating around in the media is the sheer volume of precision munitions that the US has had to use to make quite limited political and operational gains in the war with Iran. And the cost of that is going to be felt in Asia, I think, because it's greatly reduced and in some cases emptied stockpiles of precision munitions or missile interceptors that the US would need to deter, let alone to fight in a major conflict elsewhere in the world, including in our region, in Asia. Now, the US is taking steps in its defense industrial base context to try and ramp up production. In some cases, it's looking to triple or quadruple production for some of those key munitions. The problem there is that, one, the US doesn't currently have the money appropriated to pay for the contracts to triple or quadruple those munition stocks. And the second one is that it takes somewhere between 2 to 3 years to build and to certify a new missile factory if you're moving at breakneck speed. So what that kind of means is that it's hard to see an industrial fix to the industrial production problems that the US now has in a military respect, not just in the Middle East, but in Asia. And that kind of puts a new level of premium on having, coherent military cooperation with your allies in Asia in particular. And so moves to kind of reduce US participation in military exercises, it's not really an ideal move in that broader context.
1: Well, I have to leave it there. Tom Corbin is a research fellow at the United States Studies Center. Appreciate your time. Thank you.
0: Thank you, Andy.
1: Rescue efforts are continuing in Indonesia after a magnitude 7.7 earthquake struck the island of Flores on Saturday. More than 50 have died so far, with hundreds of homes damaged by the quake and subsequent landslides, while thousands of evacuees are still waiting for help. Diana Damjanovic has the latest.
2: The powerful earthquake struck while many Flores residents were sleeping. Speaking from a hospital bed, this woman says she was lucky to survive.
3: When it shook, I felt I was spinning. I didn't have the chance to get up. Just as I was about to get up, rocks fell on me, on my head, my legs. I had my two kids with me, and we were all buried under rubble. We were then evacuated by someone.
2: The magnitude 7.7 tremor struck off the Indonesian island just before 5 a.m. on Saturday morning. In the chaos, dozens were killed and many more injured, while thousands of homes were damaged. Residents across the region, like this older man, fled to higher ground, fearing a tsunami.
4: No, we haven't gone home. We just check on our house from time to time. But we came here only with the clothes on our backs and bits of food so we can still eat.
2: Now, camping on an open field with only a tarpaulin sheet for cover. He's yet to receive any aid and is disappointed with local authorities.
4: We're camping under a tree, so we need more tarpaulin sheets, clean drinking water, food, children's supplies. We can't have them getting sick. I just want to know if we're supposed to stay in camps like these or if the government has better plans.
2: Across Flores, rescuers have been desperately looking for anyone buried beneath the debris. The island is popular among tourists for its scenic landscapes and unspoiled beaches. It's now an emergency zone, with nearly 1,000 aftershocks recorded. Francisco Fernando from World Vision in Indonesia says the roads into villages are slowly being cleared.
5: There are some challenges remain. A lot of people in the camps and the needs for shelter is still there because of the roadblock, landslide from the earthquake. But it is improving because the clearance effort is underway right now.
2: The island is located in a renowned earthquake hotspot called the Pacific Ring of Fire. Back in 1992, Flores was struck by a magnitude 7.7 earthquake that triggered a tsunami and killed about 2,500 people. As rescue efforts continue following the latest disaster, Francisco Fernando says there's a big cleanup job ahead.
5: There are public spaces, public facilities like hospitals and some health centres that are also damaged. There are people and patients are being laid outside the hospitals. So that might be challenges that are coming in the few months or so.
1: Francisco Fernando there from the World Vision Indonesia, ending that report by Diana Damjanovic. Europe's wonderful museums and art galleries have long been an essential stop for Aussies planning their overseas jaunts. Perhaps you've been to a few of them yourself. But is the day approaching when it will no longer be possible for travellers to get a glimpse of some of the world's most important and valuable artworks? The latest theft of four paintings by one Renaissance master has focused attention again on the vulnerability of artworks valued in the millions, the ones that are often displayed in regional galleries that provide increasingly irresistible temptations for criminals. Nick Grimm has the story.
6: Like something from a movie, they say, the people of Messina in Sicily shocked to discover that while they celebrated the Ferragosto national holiday on Saturday night, thieves stole into the Museo Regionale di Messina. The theft occurred while the museum's alarm and security systems were fully operative and the guards were on duty, says the museum director Marissa Mercurio. Once inside, the thieves helped themselves to four valuable works by the city's namesake Antonello da Messina, including three of the five surviving panels of the Politico di San Gregorio altarpiece, created by the artist in 1473. Bizarrely, two additional panels were left leaning against a fence outside the museum. And in a city where he's regarded as the best of the Renaissance masters, authorities call the news a blow to the heart. Enzo Caruso is Messina's local councillor in charge of culture and tourism.
7: This is more than a loss. It is a disaster, because Messina without Antonello is deprived of the very essence of the greatest artist of the European Renaissance. We hope that these works may return to their rightful home as soon as possible, because the police will be taking action at an international level and will give these thieves no respite.
6: It's believed the thieves might have been motivated by the sale earlier this year of another of the artist's works for more than $21 million.
7: The ministry's latest acquisition, a small work by Antonello, has clearly made headlines, particularly among art thieves, and has driven up the market value of this major artist.
6: Works by Europe's great masters are becoming increasingly vulnerable to art thieves, but once stolen, they can be harder for criminals to offload. On Friday, Italian police recovered three paintings by Impressionist Paul Cézanne, Pierre-Auguste Renoir, and Henri Matisse, stolen in March from a private museum near the northern city of Parma. CCTV footage showed the thieves had taken less than 3 minutes to enter through a window, then seized the works valued at around $15 million. And perhaps most notable among the recent spate of museum thefts, the haul of close to $160 million worth of French crown jewels from the Louvre in Paris last year.
8: This is, of course, devastating. It's a big loss for the art world and for anyone interested in Renaissance art.
6: Andreas Schlernhardt is a professor of criminal law at the University of Queensland and a convener of the Transnational Organised Crime Program. As he points out, stealing works like Messina's is invariably easier than selling them on for a profit.
8: Look, and this is what makes this case really interesting, but also particularly puzzling. I mean, this San Gregorio polyptych is very well known, and so is the artist Antonella di Messina. This is early Italian Renaissance. This is one of the masterpieces of this museum and has been there for a very long time, has survived earthquakes and whatnot. So you can see on the one hand why someone would love the painting, and you can see sort of the value that's attached to that. But what on earth are you going to do with that? You know, selling this on the open market is absolutely impossible. This will be in the art loss register. Any gallerist, any dealer in the world will recognize this and will not be willing to sell that and will report this to the police. So is it a commission theft that some particular person says, I want this piece for my collection, this is never going to see the public again? Or is it something else? I mean, this is what we don't know.
6: Are we going to reach the point then perhaps where it no longer becomes viable for these major artworks to be kept on public display? Will they increasingly disappear inside locked vaults to protect them from thieves, or just end up in the hands of the people who've stolen them?
8: Look, I hope not. I hope that's not the answer, that, you know, all the big pieces of art are going to be locked away and we only see, you know, images or artificial recreations. I mean, let's be honest, the history of art theft, you know, is centuries old, if not older than that, and this will always happen. And as this case shows, no matter how tight your security, people will find loopholes. So I guess, and that's not a satisfying answer to your question, there is a certain risk that we got to live with. And of course, the museums make money from those masterpieces. That's why

0: people travel to Messina, pay the entrance fee to the museum, and if that piece wasn't there, people wouldn't come anymore.
1: That's Andreas Schloenhardt from the University of Queensland, ending that report by Nick Grimm. And that's all from The World Today team this Monday. Thanks for your company. Hope you can join me at the same time tomorrow. I'm Andy Park. Have a great afternoon.

0: is the NT Country Hour on ABC Radio Darwin and the Northern Territory.
1: G'day there, my name's Matt Brand. Welcome to the program. The United States is getting ready to lift its year-long ban on cattle imports from Mexico. Why is the gate reopening? And what could it mean for Aussie beef exports? We'll talk about this soon. Also this afternoon, before 1:30, we meet some of the people keeping the art of stock whip making alive.
2: I think it's more important than ever because it builds character, it builds patience and unreal craft. Like, you know, if these kids are building a whip, they've got something to show for all their time and effort, and I think that's important.
1: We've got a cracking good show today. I hope you can stick around. A reminder, though, if you do need to duck out into the paddock or maybe the reception's a bit lousy where you are in the territory, you can always download the podcast and listen at a time that suits you. We're going to start today's program with some big water news. Consolidated Pastoral Company, CPC, has been granted 4 water extraction licenses in the Northern Territory, which, when you add them all up, total more than 15,500 megalitres per year. So the water licenses are for CPC's cropping plans on Newcastle Waters and the neighbouring Tenandidgee and Powell Creek stations in the Barkly, and also further north at Dungowan Station on the Buchanan Highway in the Victoria River District. I spoke to CPC's Chief Executive Troy Setter earlier on and started by asking him about the stations in the Barkly and what the plan is for all of this water.
3: The plan is to use that water where we've already developed land for cropping. So we've been cropping on those stations for a couple of years now, mainly sorghum for cattle feed and some legumes, hay, and then also we've done a little bit of cotton when the market was right. So that's the plan is to develop some of that farming land for irrigation, because at the moment it's all been dry land.
1: Right, so you're being sort of growing crops during the wet season. This gives you a chance to top them up at the back end of the wet and grow stuff during the dry season as well.
3: Yeah, absolutely, and gives us the opportunity to have more consistent cropping and more consistent production, which will flow to, you know, to higher productivity and ultimately more consistency for employment of employees, but also for contractors.
1: What crops are working best in the Barkly at the moment?
3: Forage sorghum and sorghum for silage is working the best. Grain is okay. We've had 2 record years of flooding the last 2 years, and that's made some challenges with waterlogging. And then, you know, prior to that, we had some pretty dry years as well. I think it'll also allow us to look at things that can be grown during the dry season that are better suited to the cooler soil temperatures. We've certainly had trouble with things like soybeans with hot soil temperatures. If we could grow them when it's a bit cooler, I think that would be beneficial.
1: I see in the applications it talks about using this water to grow, sorghum, rose grass, cavalcade, cotton, oats. If another crop pops up as being a real winner commercially, do you have to go back to the government, back to the department and reapply, or if all of a sudden there's big money in rock melons, you can go for it?
3: I think it depends on the crop. If it's a crop that fits into the traditional pastoral use,

0: 10 aligns with our application? No, we don't. But if we if it's something that's outside of that, we would need to.
1: Right. So if it was Rock Melons horticulture, you would need to.
0: Yep.
1: Yeah. Okay.
0: If it's a non-pastoral crop, we would need to. Yep. Is my understanding. But we'd absolutely other people looking to do these sorts of things should get their own advice. Just to be clear.
1: Understood. And Dungowan, is it very, like, there's 4,738 megalitres a year for Dungowan now. So, you know, that's irrigation coming into the VRD. Are you sort of doing similar things up there?
0: Yeah, we plan to. I think VRD will be more livestock grazing. We started working with the NT government several years ago with thinking that it would be a combination of potentially Leucina with grass. At the moment, that site's got a pasture mix in it, just as we settle the soils down.
1: And my understanding is a lot of these licences are staged, as in you can't go and put 7,000 megs a year on 10 Digi Station from day one. Can you explain that to us?
0: Yeah, the process is a staged development for sustainable development, but also I think we're realists that there's not the infrastructure in the Northern Territory for developing irrigation systems en masse, so it'll take us time. So we've agreed and we proposed and agreed with the NT government to stagger those developments as we think they'll practically occur. Also to development of irrigation or anything in the Northern Territory is very expensive, and we want to do it carefully and make sure that we've do it in a sustainable way.
1: Will CPC have to prove certain, I guess, environmental milestones along the way to get to the next stage?
0: There is environmental compliance that we need to meet for anything we do on the stations, and it falls part of that process. We will be monitoring water levels and pumping levels as we develop, as others have been doing that have been developing in this region, in the NT.
1: How far down do you need to drill to get water, say in the Barkly?
0: Good question. We've done plenty of test drilling and sort of 100 to 200 metres at this stage, okay. But we'll need to do more on that.
1: So if all goes to plan for CPC, when would you love to have some pivots up and running and growing crops for you?
0: Look, ideally, next year or the year after would be great to see it happening.
1: And a lot of the water allocation plans that this all relies on, a lot of them are ending up in the courtrooms. Are you expecting delays?
0: We hope not. We've gone through quite a rigorous community consultation process and engagement with neighbours and other stakeholders. There was a public process available for people to contribute and comment. We've responded to those. We then worked through quite a long technical process with the Northern Territory Government and their experts, and we used a variety of specialty consultants to ensure that what we were proposing was sustainable and met the license requirements. So we hope that there isn't a legal challenge to this development, because one, we believe it's sustainable, but two, there's a material positive impacts for the Northern Territory for jobs and income for the territory.
1: All these crops to potentially be grown on these CPC properties, will it all be destined for the throats of CPC cattle, or will you have surplus for the industry?
0: We currently sell hay and some grain, and we've sold the cotton off our stations, so as well as supplied our own livestock. So we would see that we will continue to do both.
1: On cotton, have you got a dollars per bale figure in your mind on when it would be worth doing cotton in the Barkly?
0: Look, it really needs a seven in front of it.
1: Yeah.

0: And at the moment, we're in the sixes. But I think, yeah, that's predominantly been driven by the rapid increase in input costs. As fertilizer, chemical, seed, and fuel, labor costs have all gone up dramatically in the last 2 to 3 years. To economically grow cotton, we would need a higher sale price. There's also some risk of flooding and waterlogging in the Barkly, and also the temperature and of the soil at establishment time can be pretty tricky. But longer term, I think the Barkly will get there, and cotton will be part of a cropping rotation for Central Australia and Northern Australia.
1: Thanks so much for your time on the Country Hour today. Appreciate it.
0: Thanks very much, mate.
1: That's Troy Satter. He's the Chief Executive of the Consolidated Pastoral Company, which on Friday just gone was granted 4 water extraction licenses in the Northern Territory. When you add them all up, they total more than 15,500 megalitres per year. So just to break that down for you, the 4 licenses. There's one for Powell Creek Station, that's 480 megalitres a year. Dungowan Station in the VRD, that water licence is for 4,738 megalitres a year. Newcastle Waters, 3,060 megs a year. And Tenandidgee, that's a big water licence there, that's 7,290 megalitres per year. As mentioned there by Troy Setter, it will be a staged approach. Now, the Country Hour understands that this now makes CPC the second biggest groundwater license holder in the Northern Territory behind Power and Water, noting that the big water license for Singleton Station is currently invalid after that recent High Court ruling. So CPC, one of the territory's biggest cattle companies, on track to potentially be the NT's biggest irrigator. Our text number at the Country Hour is 0487 99 1057. Got a message here from Mark who says, Matt, can you give us an idea what body of water that amount would equal? It may help us lay people to understand the amounts that these ag companies are consuming. I'll try my best here, Mark. So the two big licenses in the Barkly for Newcastle Waters and Tenandidgee, which total sort of over 10,000 megs, I've got here from the department that the Georgina Basin, which that water's coming from, has got an estimated storage of 660 million megalitres. And the estimated sustainable yield for that basin is a bit over 186,000 megs per year, is what the government has decided what could sustainably be extracted each year. And there are currently 6 groundwater licenses in that basin at the moment, taking sort of 2,000 megs. And when you now add the Newcastle Waters and Tenandidgee licenses, that's going to increase it to about 8.5% of the total volume that's been allocated to agriculture. So big numbers, but all of them combined still 8.5% of the total volume. So a lot of water still left in that estimated sustainable yield, according to the NT government. All of this information now up on the Department of Environment and Water Resources website, if you're keen.
2: G'day, I'm Gavin Howie from Turf NT out at Middle Point. Welcome to the Country Hour.
1: The Northern Territory and federal governments have been clashing heads on how to power data centres, but they might be able to reach an agreement on water. The water ministers from every state and territory met with the federal minister, Murray Watt, on Friday, where he put forward a proposed national water use standard for data centres. Queensland said no. Queensland rejected the plan. And the Northern Territory hasn't agreed yet, but Murray Watt says an agreement should be reached with the Territory government soon.
3: The Northern Territory said that they weren't in a position to agree today, but we've been having some very constructive conversations and I'm confident we can get there with them. It was unfortunate that Queensland was the only state or territory that refused to agree to national standards to manage the water use of data centres. I think that's a really big mistake for Queenslanders and I think it's a big mistake for the country as a whole. But I'm really pleased that aside from Queensland and yet to confirm with the Northern Territory, other states and territories, including Tasmania, being a Liberal Party state, have agreed to minimum standards for data, data centres and their water use. We recognise that data centres have a lot of advantages for Australia. There's a lot of economic opportunities and other opportunities as well, but we do need to manage the risks regarding data centres, particularly when it comes to water usage, because if we don't, that means the risk is that they will use large quantities of water that households need, that farmers need, that industry needs. And they, of course, risk also putting up water prices, which no one wants to see happen either. This, by and large, has the support of the data centre industry. They want to see strong standards. They want to see national standards. I think people in the data centre industry know that there is already community disquiet about data centre development, and they know it's in their interest to be able to demonstrate that they've got high standards when it comes to water use, just as they do want to have high standards when it comes to energy use as well.
1: That's the Federal Water Minister, Murray Watt. The Northern Territory's Water Resources Minister, Joshua Burgoyne, says he's keen to work with the Commonwealth.
4: Every time ministers get together, data centres are a top priority and a top topic at the moment. I do just want to state that so far I've been working very collaboratively with the Water Minister, Minister Watt, and really appreciate the fact that he's called me about three times in the last couple of days to really get a gauge of where the Northern Territory's at and how we can work together so that it isn't the federal government coming in over the top of the Northern Territory. It's working collaboratively to ensure that we are managing this really important resource for those who live in the NT. Obviously, when we look at some of the states down south, a lot of the data centres are connecting directly into whether it be New South Wales or Victoria's drinking water, and that's straight into what's commonly known as potable water. Here in the Northern Territory, any data centre that's set up would probably be dropping its own bore and actually utilising its own infrastructure as it relates to water. So that's really a big difference up here. We have a very strong regulatory system whereby there are water plans that manage how much water can actually be used for industry or data centres and how much water is reserved for consumption by the community, for human consumption and drinking water. So I think what I really tried to and got across today to Minister Watt was that we have extremely strong regulatory processes in place in the Northern Territory that mean we are well positioned to welcome in data centres wherever they may end up. And really, we look at them more as just another form of industry. There won't be special water made available for data centres. They will have to comply with the water plans wherever they set up and will have to be licensed for a volume of water like any other user. We just want them to comply with the current regulation that we have in the Northern Territory, which has been managing water for some 70 years.
1: That is the Northern Territory's Minister for Water Resources, Joshua Burgoyne. It's 13 to 1 and you are tuned into the Country Hour. The United States is getting ready to open up the gate to cattle imports from Mexico again. This ban has been in place for a year, but the gates are opening. What could this mean for the Aussie cattle industry? We'll talk about this next.
5: G'day, my name is Amanda Murphy and I'm the president of the Northern Territory ICPA and you're listening to The Country Hour.
1: The United States has been Australia's biggest customer for beef this year. Exports are up 18% compared to this time in 2025. But the value of the beef is on the slide, with exported lean beef prices down by about 13% since April. And next week, the US is going to lift its year-long ban on Mexican cattle imports. Ripley Atkinson is from StoneX. He has just spent the last couple of weeks over in the US. Ripley, what would be your take on what the US market is doing at the moment?
6: Yeah, so from a cattle price perspective, the markets have experienced significant levels of volatility recently, and they have just eased off their highs set earlier this year as they come into or are experiencing summer. On the beef side, Market values have also eased following really that key holiday period in May, June, leading up to Independence Day in early July, and beef and box beef prices, that is, for the US markets also just softened a touch. Generally, though, if you look at the market, both on the beef and cattle side, relative to longer term performance, still in very, very strong shape, right up there with from a historical level, you know, really high levels.
1: Yeah, the beef import price for 90CL still over 10 Aussie dollars a kilo, which historically is big.
6: Yeah, it is, exactly. And I think that little bit of perspective needs to be acknowledged. You know, yes, imported 90s and imported trim product from Australia and whatnot has eased recently, really, for the last few months. But if we look at it compared to longer-term historical levels, I'm talking 5 and 10 years, it's right up there at decile 9 levels. You know, so the market is still performing very strong, and what's underpinning that ultimately is this really sustained demand and strength from the consumer chasing beef and wanting beef in their shopping baskets or on the table in food service and quick service retail. So that demand there from the US marketplace and the consumer remains quite sound.
1: What is the latest on the US herd rebuild? It's been a bit of a tough question for a few years now. What have you seen and heard?
6: Yeah, it's always the first thing on everyone's lips, I think, to understand what is going on over there. And the feedback I received, as I say, discussing with the market and also StoneX Meats and Livestock team in Kansas City, at the minute there is no genuine signs of a rebuild. Seasonally, from a seasonal perspective, if you sort of cut the US in half, the western half of the country where there's good numbers of cows, like good numbers of breeding cattle are in that sort of western half of the country into the Rockies, Colorado, Utah, etc., it's still experiencing quite challenging conditions. And you could say drought conditions, potentially worse than if you were to compare it to 12 months ago. So that isn't supporting a rebuild at the minute. There's also some land use changes, expansion of metropolitan areas, the aging demographic of producers. So when we combine all those factors, basically the news and the feedback is that I received when asked about the rebuild, it is still a way off yet. It's not in a position at the minute to be occurring, and there are still some headwinds that market needs to sort of address or face before a rebuild can genuinely take place. So the hope from the market ultimately is really stabilisation, and they want to see stabilisation in the numbers before genuine rebuilding can commence.
1: So hence the US is after beef, and it's getting ready to lift a year-long ban on Mexican cattle imports as of next week. What's your understanding on the rollout of that and what it might mean?
6: Yeah, first time in a long time that they'll look to begin re-importing Mexican cattle. It's the understanding and the information I received from my time over there, it's going to be a very staged and staggered approach. So there's a port opening in Arizona as of next Monday, the 24th of August, will be the first one to reopen to begin to see numbers start flowing back into that market. There's a little bit of sort of tentative unsurety really about how that's going to look. And a lot of that has to do with really just the unknown. You know, does it remain open consistently and you continue to start to see volumes rebuild in terms of imports out of Mexico? The other question that the market has at the minute, over the last 18 months to 2 years, is that Mexico itself and its beef industry has invested and expanded its own domestic capacity and capability. That's feedlot space and obviously processing space as well. So there's a little question hanging over that relationship with the US at the minute is, do the numbers, you know, really get back to what they were prior to the border closing, or do those cattle which were traditionally sold as feeders actually remain in the Mexican domestic system and be fed and processed in the Mexican market and potentially end up in the US in a box rather than as feeder cattle. So there's a few unanswered questions there that the market wants to see play out.
1: The ban came in because of concerns around New World screwworm. What's happening in that space at the moment? Because it got into America.
6: It has, yeah, and it is in America at the minute. The conversations I had, it was acknowledged that biological and biosecurity threat, but it wasn't something that consistently came up in conversation, the screwworm itself. The more discussion I had with the market and people over there close to it was really about that supply, that critical supply coming out of Mexico rather than the screwworm itself. But I think, I suppose to surmise, they're going to have to deal with it and hopefully address to eradicate it where possible in those southern states, Arizona, Texas, New Mexico, so it doesn't get any further into the sort of core breeding regions and cattle regions of the US.
1: If you're tuning in, this is the Country Hour, and we're speaking to Ripley Atkinson from StoneX, who's just spent the last couple of weeks in the United States. How are processors, meat processors, going in America at the moment?
6: They're struggling, Matt. And have been for some time. Losses in US dollar terms anywhere from $200 to sort of $500 a head. Late last week, Tyson Foods announced a closure of another processing plant in Illinois in the country's north. And then, you know, that they're ultimately losing capacity in that system. But the potential there, which they announced alongside the closure of the Illinois plant, was to bring on a second shift at Amarillo, which is in the state of Texas, which is in close proximity to large cattle supply. So some of the reasoning for that closure and bringing on of the second shift for Tyson plants was really to do with geographical proximity to cattle supply. I think more broadly, the processors are struggling. There is a belief from the market that these announcements of closures will continue simply because of the economics and the difficulty at the minute that processors are having in terms of being financially viable. And ultimately the question becomes, is there too much capacity at a processing level in the US, and how long will that last before more announcements are made with plants closing down, and ultimately that means a reduction in capacity to reflect reduced cattle supply.
1: So is it easy to summarise what all of this, we've covered a few topics here today, what does all of this mean for the Australian cattle industry?
6: I think the first thing to acknowledge is the US demand at a consumer level across both food service and retail remains very strong. And I think that's ultimately what we're looking to understand here for the Australian beef industry, is where does that demand sit? And fundamentally, the news I got from across the board was demand remains very sound. And I think that's what we want to understand first and foremost. From a rebuild perspective and the long-term structural situation the US is presented with its herd, you know, it looks likely that they're going to face some serious challenges long-term for numbers to really rebuild or grow. But when you look at the US herd and the trend of cattle numbers over the last 60 years, it's only been heading one way, and that's been down. So what does that mean from an Australian perspective? Imports are increasingly becoming a key role, and that's obviously coupled with the fact that demand remains solid. Australia is in a good position at the minute to support the US consumer base and the marketplace with beef we produce.
1: And Aussie beef that might have been going into China but is not doing that now because of a high tariff. Is the US a vacuum cleaner for that type of beef?
6: Look, it's only early days considering the China quota was hit in June and South Korea in July. What I would say is we've seen a little bit of repositioning from Australian exporters into other markets. US volumes have remained stable, and ultimately what we saw was a bit of an uptick in other places across Asia. Canada, for example, has been an exceptional performer so far year to date in 2026, taking a lot of our products. So exporters are repositioning and diversifying where they send that beef. I think it's too early to tell if we're going to say a lot of it has been redirected into the US market. It's just we need a little more time to solidify where the volume is heading in there, but certainly exporters are finding homes for other or into other markets for that beef that was destined for China or South Korea.
1: Thanks so much for your time on the Country Hour today, Ripley. Appreciate it.
6: Thanks for having me, Matt.
1: That is Ripley Atkinson, who is the Australian Manager for Meat and Livestock with StoneX. We've got to go to the newsroom, folks, because it's 1 o'clock. Plenty of text messages coming through about water, data centres, pests and diseases, so I'll get to that straight away. We'll go through some of these texts with you and then have a chat to the Weather Bureau about the week ahead. What was I looking at earlier? 9 millimetres in the gauge at the Alice Springs Desert Park this morning. There's been a little bit of rain about, hey? We'll learn more soon. Stick around.

0: Good afternoon, Rio Davis with ABC News. The Northern Territory Corrections Commissioner says a new private prison will not make any current corrections jobs private. Today, the government announced it plans for a private company to finance and operate a new 1,200-bed men's prison. The NT United Workers Union says the decision is reckless and won't improve prison outcomes, but Corrections Commissioner Matthew Varley says the move is not about privatising existing jobs.
1: The existing operated correctional facilities remain in public control. The new private remand centre remains under my control with a different model.
0: A CLP backbencher says there is enough support across Parliament to move amendments to the government's voluntary assisted dying bill. Tanzil Rahman last week flagged he would try to amend his own government's VAD bill, lifting the prognosis period of 12 months and removing the gag clause on doctors initiating conversations about VAD. With the bill set to go to a conscience vote next week, the member for Fong Lim says there will be enough support to pass the amendments if constituents pressure their local MLAs.
2: I'm not going to single out anyone in particular, but I've certainly had lots of conversations with lots of people across the Parliament, and they are indicating that, okay, well, you know, maybe we should be thinking about this. I think what will be determinative is how much pressure is put on those MLAs by all of the stakeholders out there.
0: South Australia's Treasurer is concerned there will be a gap in care as a result of the federal government's overhaul of the National Disability Insurance Scheme. The government's hoping to pass the proposed changes this week as it looks to save more than $30 billion by curbing the costs of the scheme's growth. Tom Koutsantonis is worried his state will not be able to fill the gap in care.
3: I am concerned about a number of people being taken off the system and those foundational supports leaving people looking for services, and they're going to turn to state governments and we won't have the resources we need to look after them.
0: Overseas, US President Donald Trump is scaling back joint military exercises with South Korea, calling them a hostile signal to North Korea. Emily Grimenz reports from Washington.
4: North Korean dictator Kim Jong-un had denounced this week's annual US-South Korea joint military exercise. US President Donald Trump says he has a very good relationship with Kim Jong-un and isn't happy that the US agreed to the joint exercises a long time ago. He says it's too late to cancel, but he has ordered the Pentagon to substantially reduce the drills. He also referenced South Korea declining to join what he called the denuclearization of Iran. In recent weeks, South Korea and Japan have detected suspected ballistic missile launches from North Korea. Emily Grimenz, ABC News, Washington.
0: Wildfires are continuing to engulf much of Europe. Aircraft are helping to contain Belgium's biggest fire on record, which has doubled in size within 24 hours. In northeast Spain, a soldier has been killed while trying to save a 1,000-year-old monastery. And on the Greek island of Salamis near Athens, two people died during simultaneous fires. The corporate watchdog has warned AI deepfake investment scams are becoming more common and harder to detect. Business reporter Lynn Lin explains.
5: ASIC says it's removed more than 19,000 online scams in the past financial year, up 182% on the preceding 12 months. Many use AI-generated videos or images of well-known public figures to promote fake investment opportunities. Victims can be directed from social media ads to fake news articles and then bogus investment websites. ASIC says people should carefully verify who they're dealing with and check license details on its register before investing.
0: And the Sydney Swans have confirmed several players were involved in an alleged incident in Melbourne in the early hours of this morning. Victoria Police are investigating a report of a sexual assault at a hotel in East Melbourne and say an investigation into the incident remains ongoing. The Swans say they've notified the AFL and relevant authorities and cannot provide further comment at this stage. It follows Sydney's win over Essendon at the MCG yesterday. And in the weather for today, it's partly cloudy with a slight to medium chance of showers over the far southwest Daly District and the eastern Arnhem, eastern Carpentaria, far southern Barkly, Simpson and Lasseter districts. Darwin's reaching a top of 33, Catherine 34, and Alice Springs heading for a top of 25 degrees today. ABC News.
6: Yeah, Gary Riggs, Lakefield Station, just changed the bore pump, motor, and... yeah, you listen to the country out.
7: Matt Brown with you this afternoon. I trust you are well. Before 1:30, I hope you can stick around because we're going to meet some of the people that are keeping the art of stock whip making alive.
8: I think it's more important than ever because it builds character, it builds patience and unreal craft. Like, you know, if these kids are building a whip, they've got something to show for all their time and effort, and I think that's important.
7: And we've been talking about water on the Country Hour today. If you missed our top story, it's that Consolidated Pastoral Company, CPC, has been granted 4 water extraction licences in the territory. When you add them all up, they total more than 15,500 megalitres per year. So the 4 water licences are for cropping plans on Power Creek Station, Newcastle Waters and Tenandidgee in the Barkly region, and also for Dungowan Station, which is on the Buchanan Highway in the Victoria River District. We had a chat to the Chief Executive, Troy Setter, at the start of today's program. If you missed that conversation, it'll be up on our podcast later on. Our text number is 0487 991057. Alice says, Matt, the conversation about water usage for data centres, it's got me a little bit scared. Last October in Herbert, in Darwin's rural area, our bore got so low that it messed up my water pump and cost me about $500 to fix, says Alice out in Herbert. A few more questions about the size of the water allocation there for Consolidated Pastoral Company. I've got my calculator out and I'm trying to do my best for you. I've got all the stats on the Georgina Basin, which is where the big licences for Newcastle Waters and Tenandidgee, they'll be extracting from the Georgina Basin, right? So if you add them up, it's a bit over 10,000 megs a year, which I've got is the equivalent of 4,140 swimming pools. It's also 0.0015% of the total storage

0: 9 as well. The Wrigley Gorge 11. So yeah, widespread falls around that area of around about that 10 millimeter mark.
1: Is there more to come?
0: Yes. We've got a bit of a cloud band developing. There's still the odd shower, and we had some storms up in the southern Barkly this morning. Bit of rain tomorrow. We've got these sort of troughs going through. We keep on creating little cloud bands, and so there's the chance we'll see rain. They sort of wax and wane a little bit, so Thursday might be a bit of a low, and then we've got another band developing and all moving north. So might see some storms in there, and then hangs around Saturday, and then sort of clear Sunday, but another one comes in from the west and moves across on Monday. So yeah, we're not going to see any clearance probably until at least mid to late next week.
1: Right, so in this sort of next system, potentially how many millimetres for certain parts?
0: You could see those 10 millimetre rainfalls again. Some of the models are higher, of course, some are lower. Some have it in a totally different location. So it's really okay to watch this space, but just be aware that we could see some. We will continue to see the rain around, and just be careful what it does actually does if you're moving around a bit.
1: What a year it's turning out to be for Central Australia.
0: Oh
1: Just
0: yeah,
1: as things are drying out, little top up.
0: And the temperatures have been pretty close to average for what we'd expect to see. So in those two degrees and under, they're pretty close to what, or about what we're on track for where we are at this time. Top end, not quite so much. We've had a sort of fewer nights below 20. We're about a bit over halfway where we should be for this time of year. But Central Australia's been reading the climate stats.
1: Wow. What about the top end for the week ahead? What's to report?
0: Fogs. If eastern top end and Carpentaria district fogs, we might even see the odd sea fog. We had a good one yesterday. Not so much today, but just that's just something to be aware of if you're heading out around the southern Gulf of Carpentaria. The showers around the northeast coast, and then popping up in the morning on the west coast as those little waves come across, and just to the how far they get into the top end will vary a little bit, but we should see those showers about the northeast, at least the northeast coast, over the next, well, for the next week anyway.
1: Okay, and what about the coastal waters this week for our fishing friends?
0: Oh, it's a little bit windy out there. If you're on the west coast, so we're looking 10 to 15 knots, and that's even right through to Wednesday. We're still seeing those easterly winds 10 to 15 knots. Along the north coast, 15 to 20. So it's a little bit breezy out there. That extends into the Gove Peninsula coastal areas and around the Cape Arnhem down to the Queensland border. We're looking 10 to 15 today, reaching up to 20 knots north of Noongar during the day. North of Groote Eylandt tomorrow, those winds reaching up to 20 knots. And still looking at sort of 15 to 20 knots during the morning on Wednesday across the area. So
1: Yeah.
0: it's going to be a little bit breezy out there.
1: Okay. And is just a little bit of humidity starting to creep into the story in the top end?
0: Yeah, a little bit. We've gone fairly easterly, but it looks like we might get a burst of dry air coming through. So, and the wind's picking up as a little bit of an easterly surge comes through midweek. So just keep an eye on the fire dangers with respect to that.
1: Beauty. Anything else that you think we should be aware of?
0: No, that's really it. The getting warmer in the south underneath all this cloud band with the northerly winds, and in the north, we're just continuing more of the same.
1: Right. With the cricket done and dusted now in Darwin, I've missed out on an opportunity. I had a person on the weekend saying, Matt, ask the bureau about the Fenny Bay Doctor and how it's looking for Monday afternoon. But I assume you know the reference there, you know?
0: Reference to the Fremantle Doctor.
1: Yeah, we've got the Fenny Bay Doctor. Which was blowing fairly decently there on when did I go to the cricket? Saturday. Yeah, the flags were flying. The Fenny Bay Doctor was in. Yeah, it was nice.
0: Well, we're getting 35 degrees inland, so and the seas haven't been heated up yet for coming out of the cooler months. So we've got that good temperature gradient across the land-sea boundary. So we are, yeah, decent sea breezes at this time of year.
1: Have a lovely afternoon, Sally. Thanks for your time.
0: Will do, thanks. Bye.
1: Sally Cutter there at the Weather Bureau. Our text number is 0487991057.

0: Someone has sent a beautiful picture and says, was good to see this on my rounds this morning. It's a beautiful picture, someone on horseback on, well, it looks like the highway. Might be the Stuart Highway. There's some lovely cattle crossing the road, and my eyes can't quite tell the sign as to, it's definitely a CPC station. Producer Tom, are your eyes better than mine? I just can't quite tell what station this is, but a lovely photo. Blue skies, good-looking cattle crossing the highway, but obviously enough people around to make it all safe and sound. So thank you for sending that through. Another text to the country hour this afternoon, and this is in reference to our earlier conversation about New World screwworm in South America and how the US is getting ready to open up the gates again to Mexican cattle imports. Someone here says, it seems to me that no matter what pest or disease globally, it eventually gets here. You've only got to look at our history in the last 10 years. Yes, unfortunately, there's been a few biosecurity problems in the NT over recent times, but perhaps some really cool work happening at Charles Darwin University could help us. I'll share this story with you next.
1: In the September issue of Gardening Australia, you'll find long-lasting flowers, native gardens, tropical plants, help with roses, and tips on growing spring veg. 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
0: Yeah, if you've ever struggled to diagnose what's impacting the health of your crops, or maybe just problems in the backyard veggie patch, well, researchers at Charles Darwin University might soon have a solution. In collaboration with Sri Lankan academics, the team at CDU have successfully trained artificial intelligence to recognise plant diseases by creating a database of 9,000 images of sick tomato plants. It's all starting with tomatoes, but hopefully we'll expand. Dr. Tusitan Selvaraja told Sam Parry that this system has been designed with territory farmers in mind.
2: We don't have a kind of consistent internet in the Northern Territory farms. Therefore, we didn't want to basically deploy this in a data center. Mm. Instead, what we thought is we develop the models directly on the devices of the farmers. So the workflow is very simple. So the initial idea is to deploy the model directly on the mobile phones. So what the farmer has to do is they have to just basically go to the farm, and then they just have to take a photo of the leaf, and then they have to upload it to the mobile app. Then it will show what kind of disease that particular leaf has. We started with 890 real field photographs that are collected in fields from Sri Lanka.
3: So these were all tomato plants in Sri Lanka with various diseases or ailments?
2: That's correct, yeah. So we have collected the tomato disease samples from different locations. So Sri Lanka has three different kinds of weather conditions. So we collected data from all three of them.
3: So this is about being able to create a system of AI disease detection that works in the real world. Why might we want to have AI detect diseases rather than just a human go out and look at it with their own eyes?
2: Basically, the AI learns from thousands of examples of healthy and diseased leaves. It is better in learning visual patterns, such as changes in color, texture, shape. Yeah, I wouldn't say that AI is simply better than the human eye. Agricultural experts may have better knowledge than an AI systems can have, but AI has a different advantage. Mm. Basically, it can continuously analyze a very large number of images without getting tired or distracted.
3: Yeah.
2: And also, it can detect patterns that may be difficult for a person to notice consistently. So I see AI as a tool to support farmers and agricultural experts rather than replacing them. That's the very big fear at the moment, right? So,
3: what are the end use cases of this research?
2: So what we thought is we develop a model that can be deployed directly on their mobile devices. So that was the initial plan. But it could be extended to drones or fixed cameras, and it could monitor much larger areas with even the robotics, robotic technology.
3: Where could this be applied in the Northern Territory, do you think? What kind of crops might it be useful to monitor?
2: So at the moment, we just worked with tomato plant only. It's just an example of where this technology could be applied. The same general approach could be developed for crops such as mangoes and cotton, which are much more relevant to agriculture in Northern Territory. But we can't simply take a tomato model and expect it to diagnose diseases in mangoes and cotton. We would need to collect representative field samples for those crops. But as I mentioned earlier, we need to basically have some sample images for each of those images in order to make it workable or make it generalized for other plant types as well.
0: That is Dr. Tusitan Selvaraja from Charles Darwin University talking AI diagnosis with Sam Parry. It's 20 past one. You are tuned into the Country Hour. Up next, we're going to meet some of the people involved in keeping the art form alive of making stock whips in Australia. But first, let's have a tune. I went to the official opening of a steakhouse in Darwin on Friday night. It was a big shindig. It's a restaurant that is serving Territory beef, which is kind of cool. And Tom Curtin performed live there on Friday night. For me, this was the song of the night. Let's crack a whip next, eh?

0: Here's to you, Tommy Curtin from Catherine. The Country Hour will be broadcasting from K-Town tomorrow if all goes to plan. Now, here is a sound that has echoed across Australian cattle country for generations. But stock whips, they take a lot of work to make, and it's getting harder to find people who know how to actually do this. Well, a man who learned his craft under R.M. Williams himself is determined to keep this craft alive and is travelling around Australia to teach the next generation, as Amy Mitchell reports.
1: But I think I've nearly, you know, watched it.
2: The conversations ebb and flow at the Bloomsbury Soldiers Memorial Hall.
1: Yeah, I'm having trouble getting around this corner. Can I chop it off?
3: Yeah.
2: A group of women have traded the hustle and bustle of family and farm for an artisan's workshop, where sharp knives, leather gauges, and the sheets of finely cut kangaroo skin are the focus, as they learn to make one of Australia's most iconic bush tools, the stock whip.
3: We talk about the tools and the leather and how to select skins, and then I show them how to cut out, and then they're all cutting out their own because that's the only way they'll learn. And then we start to put them together, as you can see. Jane over here, she's already plaiting. Some of the others they've plaited, so we'll just keep them going and hopefully we'll get finished by tomorrow night.
2: Standing among them is master leather plaiter Bill Webb.
3: Well, you really, all you need is a sharp knife, and I've got some special gauges here made out of dolly pegs, and they're all interchangeable. And we do have some special tools, like this is a whip cutter. If you can see, the fence is movable, so you can adjust the width on it. Then we have what we call a lace cutter and something we call a fid for poking through, you know, back plaiting leather or poking through making knots. And that's about all there is in a really sharp knife.
2: He is regarded as one of the country's finest craftsmen. His work has travelled to Brazil, England, Italy and the United States. He has won multiple Dame Mary Durack Awards, which for Bill are regarded as the Melbourne Cup of the plaiting world. But ask him what he's most proudest of, he talks about teaching.
3: You know, my sort of, I don't know what your aim or mission in life is, to try and keep the art form of leather plaiting alive. And that was RM's dream, that someone would keep it alive.
2: Long before Bill became the teacher, he was simply Boy. It was the nickname given to him by legendary bushman Reginald Murray Williams, famously known today as R.M. Williams. The pair first met when Bill was a teenager, spending school holidays mustering on neighbouring properties. His payment wasn't money. It was 2 weeks learning beside the man whose name would become synonymous with Australian bush culture.
3: He was such a generous man. If you were feeding him, he'd give you the shirt off his back.
2: R.M. also demanded perfection. A piece that looked finished to everyone else often wasn't finished to him.
3: He'd look at it and say, you can do better than that, start again.
2: More than half a century later, Bill still hears RM's words every time he starts a new piece.
3: He's just always saying, you know, try and make the next one better than the last one and be the best that you can be.
2: Around the Bloomsbury Hall, the ladies are starting to understand why. Making a whip involves focus and steady movements to perfect not just what is seen on the outside, but also to establish the foundations and finally the finishings on the inside too. Bill believes 70% of the job happens before the first strand is ever plaited.
3: It's all preparation. You've got to, you know, you've got to cut your strands evenly, get them and stretch them all and trim them all and bevel them all to make them so they all sit in nice and snug together. If you get your preparation right and get it carefully done, then everything will usually fall into place.
2: The workshop uses kangaroo leather, a material Bill has spent his lifetime championing.
3: Because kangaroo is the best, strongest leather in the world, inch for inch, pound for pound.
2: Workshop organiser Kimberly Kerry was raised on a large cattle property near Claremont in central Queensland. She grew up surrounded by horses, dogs and stock whips.
4: If we don't keep any of these old skills alive, they're going to be gone. With this age of digital technology and faces in screens, I think it's more important than ever because it builds character, it builds patience and unreal craft. Like, you know, if these kids are building a whip, can they've got something to show for all their time and effort, and I think that's important.
2: By the final afternoon, every student has a finished whip.
5: It's pretty awesome. It is amazing. To have a finished product like this just pretty much is a testament to how great a teacher and just a gentleman he was. So much involved. I didn't realise how much was involved in building one. And once we worked out that first day, I'm like, rightio, we know what's going to follow.
2: The finished whip will take pride of place in Kimberly's home. It is her first, but she isn't planning for it to be her last. She's brought leather and tools from Bill so she can try making another whip on her own.
5: Because I loved old things, old handmade things, and it's good to keep that kind of thing alive, yes.
2: And there are already signs the lesson is spreading.
5: The boys are learning to crack their whips, and there may be a few marks because they learn. And learning how to do them is a craft that I would not like to be lost.
0: That is Kimberly Carey making stock whips and speaking to the Country Hour's Amy Mitchell. That wraps up today's program. If you've missed any of it, and we've done a fair bit today, it's all up on the podcast later on this afternoon. Keep it rural.

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0: And the Northern Territory.
2: Hello, lovely to be with you on this Monday, August 17. Thank you to Matt Bran and the Country Hour team for your program today. Hey, speaking of country,

inducted into the Logies Hall of Fame, along with incredible actress Deborah Melman. Andrew Denton also got inducted into the Hall of Fame. Did you watch the Logies? Did you get a bit of nostalgia when you heard this song blasting out over the speakers? Listen, today we're talking country practice and what a important part it played in Australian television. Maybe you have a favourite scene you remember that still sticks with you to this day. 1300 057 222, or send me a text 0487 991 057. I remember I met Cookie from the show at an event. Got his autograph. I was very excited by the fact. I didn't watch the show, but he was a celeb. With a name like Cookie, I was in. Absolutely. Share with me your country practice memories. Also, what grosses you out? I was very surprised when Lara Simpson from the ABC said today what grossed her out was mint toothpaste. Like, it really grosses her out, especially if someone's brushing their teeth next to her with mint toothpaste. Listen, I don't like to judge to people's faces, but I told Lara that it was a weird thing not to like. Mine is, ugh. Okay, if things gross you out, prepare yourself. I don't like people picking scabs. Ooh, I can't think of anything worse. I want to know, what's your ick? What grosses you out? We're speaking to a psychologist today about things grossing you out, but I want to see if I can gross the psychologist out, because I'm sure they've seen it all or heard it all. Let me know what you think is disgusting, and I'll put it out there for all to suffer and listen to as well. 1300 057 222, or send me a text 0487 991 057. We catch up as well with Lucy Barnard, who's been walking the length of the earth. She finds herself in the Canada region in an area called Whitehorse, just on the cusp of getting into Alaska. All that and plenty more happening on the program. You're with me, Lisa Pellegrino.

Amy Stewart with Knock on Wood on ABC Radio Darwin and the Northern Territory. A little later today, I want to know, what are the things that gross you out? Like, for me, it's scabs. Ugh, cannot stand them. On the text, gross stuff, good Lord. People hoiking up a big gob of phlegm and spitting. I'm gagging right now. Plus, I can't do pus. Ugh, pretty much all bodily fluids disgust me. Hence why I don't have kids. On the text. Let me know your thoughts. 0487991057. Let's collectively gross out the territory today. We're speaking about things that make you feel ick. Right now, it's 22-2. You might have heard that A Country Practice was inducted into the Logies Hall of Fame. Let's find out what makes it such an important part of Australian television next.

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0: A Country Practice. It hasn't been on your screens for over 30 years, but it has still got a really important part in people's hearts. It's wedged itself right in there. And one of the people who love it very much, maybe it's you included, is Cheryl Robinson, the social media producer on A Country Podcast. It's a podcast that shares nostalgia and trivia from the show and is a self-confessed A Country Practice tragic. Cher's also got one of the best brains of knowledge of why this show is so good. Hello, Cher's.
1: Hi, Lisa. How are you going?
0: Now, I don't know how you're going to take this, but I've only ever seen 3 episodes in my life of A Country Practice, and I was a kid when it was on TV.
1: Well, that's all right. 3 is better than none. And to be honest, Lisa, I only really got into it. I was born in 1981, so I predated the show by just a few months myself. But I only got into it during COVID, when we were having lockdowns and looking for something to watch on the telly. And really, I've got to give a shout out to my husband because he was the one who suggested we watch it.
0: A Country Practice a tragic, was he or did you just decide?
1: No, he was not a Country Practice tragic. In fact, he constantly is telling us how his family never had a TV when he was a kid. sob story. He just said, oh, why don't we watch that, in COVID times.
0: I'm sorry, but that is a very random show to say, let's binge watch.
1: It absolutely is. It might have been we didn't have enough money to buy a whole lot of streamers, so we got stuck with 7 Plus, but I'm very glad we did.
0: Okay, so some people might already be a convert for A Country Practice, or there might be people like me that need to know, why is it so good? What is it about the show?
1: Absolutely. It's just what I found about it was it's just so comfortably 80s. So if you are from that era or if you want to look back on that era, it's a great sort of microcosm of what that time was about. And even though I didn't watch it as a kid, the characters were so well known that they were everywhere. So I never watched it or remember watching it, but I knew who the doctors were. I knew who Vicky the vet was. You know, we knew who Fatso the wombat was because they were just everywhere in magazines. And the show was so familiar, I think. The characters were so familiar that everybody knows someone like one of the characters in the show.
0: Well, so, as a kid, yeah. As I said, I wasn't watching it, but I remember meeting Cookie at an event where all different television personalities were at, and I went and got his signature. I'm pretty sure he signed a West End cardboard visor for me
1: along with
0: Ann Wills and other celebs at the time in South Australia, and oh, my goodness, I was so excited.
1: Yeah, absolutely. You put that on eBay, it would go for a mint, I tell you what.
0: Oh.
1: In fact, I'll tell you after. I'll make you an offer afterwards.
0: Yeah,
1: but yeah,
0: is there a massive Country Practice fandom out there that would actually buy all this stuff and trade things?
1: Absolutely, yeah. There is. There's a great fan base of people that did, new fans and old, it's a great thriving community and a very kind community as well. If you want to explore that fandom, so.
0: I asked the listeners what is something you remember from A Country Practice, and I know this scene very well. I've seen it so many times.
1: Yes.
0: I think you know what I might be about to say.
1: I could hazard a guess.
0: Have a guess.
1: Was it Dr. Terence wrestling in jelly?
0: No,
1: it's the... The Molly's death scene, of course.
0: Exactly.
1: Isn't it?
0: I was going to say more traumatic than jelly. On the text, Devin the Doof said, as a kid, watching Molly die on the beach in the garden made me bawl my eyes out. I

0: can still clearly remember it. Here is that trigger warning for those who love Molly and that particular character and remember this scene very well.
1: You blow. Blow, blow, blow, blow. Here it is.
0: She waves. It's a father and child flying a kite. Molly's laying down on a cane chair. This circus music doesn't really help with the traumatic factor. There's something very disturbing about it. The father and child have got the kite. Molly's looking, does a little tired wave, still watching. Everyone thinks it's just a beautiful moment. Out bush. And now he stops. He drops the kite. The father starts running over. And we know what's happened. Oh, that scream.
2: That's it. Fade to black.
0: It fades to black and we all know what happened to Molly.
2: Cue the theme music.
0: Yeah, that scene has stuck with so many people.
2: That's right. By the composed by the genius Mike Pajanic. Yes. So it is a theme that certainly gets stuck in your head.
0: Yeah, and why do you think that particular scene in Australian television with Molly has really, I've seen it played out on so many shows and people discussing it as something that really was a strong moment in Australian television.
2: Yeah, I think it's all the things you mentioned, you know, the weird calliope music, the, you know, just the sweetness of them playing, you know, flying the kite and Molly watching. I'm very glad that I was not watching at the time when I was probably 4 years old or something to be traumatised for the rest of my life, because a lot of the fans, of course, do still cry and get emotional when that scene comes on the telly.
0: If somebody wants to start watching the show, what episode should they start with?
2: Oh, my goodness. So many good picks. My first option would be in season one, the third and fourth episodes, called A Town Tragedy. So that's Brendan and Molly's very first episodes on A Country Practice. The whole cast isn't included yet. We don't have Cookie, we don't have Esme, but it's a really good solid one to start with. My second option would be the opener of season two, which is called Golden Fleece, because it features Trudy the Trucker, played by Chris McCabe, famous Australian actress, and her character was so popular that James Davin apparently considered writing a spin-off program using Trudy as the main character. She was a love interest for Dr. Terrence at the time. And also that episode features Jeremy Shadlow, who won the Logie's Best Performance by a Juvenile Logie in 1983. So that's got a great cast of thousands that you can watch and enjoy. And it also is the origin of the term snake hips being used for Dr. Terrence.
0: Snake hips swaying side to side, is that it?
2: Well, I think he's, quite possibly. I think it's a bit of a euphemism.
0: Yeah, I hear you.
2: To do with the tight pants that they wore in the 80s, possibly.
0: Yeah, I get you. I went too innocent. By the way, you were talking about, little words that have come into the vernacular. A whole group of my friends, when somebody's being nosy, they get called an Esme, which is one of the characters from A Country Practice who was always in everybody's business.
2: Yes. Yeah, she is one of the most, if not the most beloved character, I would say, out of the whole, series. And it's interesting because she was in it for the all 14 series, outlasted everyone. And she's not the same character in season 13 or 14 as she is in season 1 and 2. She really goes through such an amazing character growth. She's the same actress. Sorry, I didn't mean to
0: frighten me. I thought you meant they did they just changed her. Like when you watch Grey's Anatomy and sometimes somebody who has a minor role will then come back with a major role as a whole other character.
2: Oh, yes. About half the cast do that as well. So
0: great.
2: Most of the cast from 1985 onwards

0: appear previously as in a different role, or
1: Oh.
0: sometimes multiple different roles.
1: I love it. Hey,
0: Yeah.
1: by the way, we made Deb in the do cry. She said, "Oh yeah, now I'm crying after we played that Molly scene."
0: No. Oh dear.
1: That
0: That's
1: music
0: terrible.
1: does it. Hey, have you had a chance to, I don't know, meet any of the cast or creators and become friends with anyone?
0: I've actually met quite a few because I was lucky enough to attend the opening of the Melanie Tate's play, How to Plot a Hit in 2 Days, which is about the Molly death scene. And that was wonderful. So I got to meet people like Grant Dodwell and a whole bunch of the cast there. That was great. But yeah, Shane Porteous, who played Dr. Terence, is probably the one I know best.
1: So wait, and is he Snake Hips?
0: He is, yes.
1: Have you asked him
0: Still
1: about
0: Snake
1: that?
0: Hips after all these years.
1: Did you ask him
0: Yes,
1: about that name?
0: he would be absolutely mortified to be described as Snake Hips on radio or indeed
1: You
0: television.
1: can't just
0: Yes.
1: bring it up over a cup of tea.
0: Oh yeah, absolutely. But he would still be mortified. Yeah.
1: On the text, Judith said, "I love this show. Pregnant and having contractions. My mother was here and said I needed to go to hospital, and I said I needed to see the end of the show. My mum was concerned as I was going clammy, so starting to sweat and get all hot, going into labour, and she wanted to watch the end of a country practice." Judith, what episode was it? I'm very curious what was leaving you hanging, why you had to watch the end of a country practice instead of giving birth. What on earth was happening in that episode that made that your priority? My goodness. But
0: Well, there you go.
1: it gripped a lot of people. I remember it being on the TV Plus all the time.
0: It was repeated. It was shown in many, many countries around the world, including France, where it was dubbed, most of the places in Europe where it was dubbed over. And apparently, the French version of Dr. Terence's voice was very sexy indeed. So there you go. There's a little trivia tidbit for you.
1: Oh, so it was in other countries as well.
0: Absolutely, yeah. In Germany, it was known as Das Busch Krankenhaus, which is the bush hospital. But yeah, it's definitely shown in many, many countries.
1: I love the merch that came out with a lot of shows from the 80s. Is there some pretty cool merch that goes along with the country practice?
0: Look, there really isn't, unfortunately. I don't
1: What?
0: know why it missed the boat
1: Gap in the
0: on
1: market.
0: merch. There absolutely is, yeah. There's a few, production caps floating around and things, but yeah. You would think, especially with someone like Molly, whose clothing was so out there, and they could have run a line of earrings or anything,
1: Yeah,
0: really. A
1: or
0: line
1: first
0: of
1: aid kit.
0: that's it, first aid kit, fabulous. Esme's glasses, so many options, really.
1: Hey, we had to find out from Judith about this whole birthing pause, pretty much holding the baby in until the episode was over. I'm just going to get Judith on the line now. Hey, Judith. Oh, have I got, oh, I got you there, Judith.
2: Yep.
1: Okay. Take me back. What year was this?
2: Sorry, what did you say?
1: What year was it that you were in labour watching a country practice?
2: Yes. I had my mum up here looking after my first son, and I had to watch the end of the country practice, and my mum kept on panicking, saying, "You're having contractions. You need to go to hospital." And then she was saying to my husband and said, "You're going clammy. You need to get to the hospital." I said, "No, I'm watching the end of the country practice before I go." So we got there in time. It's all right.
1: Wait, Judith, was this mid-80s roughly or late?
2: Mid-80s, yep.
1: Mid-80s. And do you remember what was happening in the episode that made it so good that you had to hold that baby in?
2: No, I
1: Not
2: can't
1: that
2: remember.
1: memorable. Not memorable now, but you knew at the time you had to watch the end.
2: Yeah, exactly. But I did watch the end when she did die, and I was in tears. It was sad.
1: And that music, come on, that's pretty disturbing as well, that circus music. It adds to the eeriness. I have to ask you an honest question, Judith. What is more memorable, the birth of that child that you're holding in until the end of the episode, or a country practice? What's more memorable in your life?
2: Well, you put me on the spot here.
1: I know.
2: I'd have to say the birth of my baby. Yeah.
1: Right answer. Otherwise, if that child is listening, you're in trouble. But anyway, you correct answer there, Judith.
2: He won't be listening to this show, so it's okay.
1: You're like, he hates you, Lisa. Don't worry. He's watching a country practice right now. I said, listen to Lisa on the radio or a country practice.
2: Exactly. That's it. All good.
1: Thank you so much, Judith. In Mille Lacs there. Well, there you go. How about that, Chez?
0: That's it. A country practice, extremely riveting, but not quite as riveting as your firstborn child.
1: That's a good review.
0: That's it, yeah.
1: So it's inducted into the Hall of Fame. I wonder if it's going to get a lot more new fans. Do you think there'll be more people going to watch it or re-watching?
0: Oh, look, let's hope so. Let's hope the young'uns hop on board, get back onto the you know, free-to-air television and start meeting those fabulous characters from the 80s.
1: Hey, if we want to listen to your podcast, where can we hear it?
0: If you search a country podcast, you should be able to find it fairly easily. We're also on Facebook. So, again, if you put into Facebook a country podcast, our page should come up. So, yeah.
1: It's that easy. Cheryl Robinson, the social media producer on A Country Podcast, speaking today about A Country Practice being inducted into the Logies Hall of Fame last night. It's 5 to 2.

0: Hold the Line, Toto on ABC Radio Darwin in the Northern Territory. It's coming up to your 2 o'clock news on the text poll in Darwin. I thought Alison Langdon from A Current Affair was going to win the Gold Logie last night, not Sam Pang. I was surprised. Robert Irwin hosted the Logies. He was the youngest person to ever host the Logies, and he wasn't too bad at all. What were your thoughts? Did you watch the Logies? I heard some people say it's one of the best in years. Maybe you never watch them, you just hear about it the next day. Maybe last night caught your attention. 1300 057 222. Was so happy to hear that Deb Malman had been inducted into the Logies Hall of Fame. I had mentioned it to Ursula Jovich, who's an incredible actor and a singer living right here in the Northern Territory. And she had said to me that her win and recognition is a win and recognition for all of us mob. I'm in awe and incredibly proud of our beautiful sister, Deb. Here's to making history. That is in response to Deb Malman being the first Indigenous woman being inducted into the Logies Hall of Fame. You're on ABC Radio. It's coming up to the news. What grosses you out? I'm getting all your disgusting responses today. 1300 057 222. We're getting gross here on Afternoons on ABC.
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2: Good afternoon, Rio Davis with ABC News. The Northern Territory's United Workers Union has slammed a proposed privately built and operated prison in Darwin. The NT government says a tender process will begin next week to find the builder and operator of the 1,200-bed men's prison on the outskirts of Darwin. NT Branch Secretary Erin Early says private ownership will limit accountability for what happens inside.
3: Privatisation is not about improving outcomes. Privatisation is about turning a core public sector, like corrections, into a profit-making opportunity for private business.
2: Northern Territory Police have confirmed they used tear gas to dispel a violent clash with community members in the remote town of Wadare over the weekend. Olivana Lathouris reports.
4: Police say they spotted a large group of men armed with weapons moving through bushland toward the community yesterday afternoon. It's alleged the men began throwing rocks and window louvers at police as they attempted to stop the group approaching homes. One person, armed with a compound bow, allegedly fired an arrow at police, striking a police car. Police have condemned the violence and said those responsible for criminal behaviour will be identified, investigated and charged.
2: A Nationals frontbencher says the federal government's gun buyback scheme fails to properly compensate Australians who hand in their firearms. New South Wales has become the first state to sign up to the scheme in the wake of the Bondi Beach terror attack. Senator Bridget McKenzie says the scheme is unfair and does not offer market rates for surrendered weapons.
5: Does a buyback need to be on just terms? Yes, it does. Does it need to ensure that market value is paid to Australians for their own assets? Of course it does.
2: The horticulture sector says it was not consulted on the federal government's decision to slow the processing of working holiday visas as it works through changes to migration policy. Thousands of visas are granted to travellers each year, allowing them to extend their stay in Australia in exchange for short-term work, usually things like seasonal fruit and vegetable picking. Richard Shannon is the executive officer of the National Farmers Federation Horticulture Council and says the move has wide-ranging impacts.
6: It is concerning, troubling even, for many horticultural businesses around the country to learn the government is throttling backpacker visas at this time without any clear or detailed understanding of what effect that might have on seasonal labour availability, what that might have on the viability of farm operations in Australia and our competitiveness in export markets.
2: Australian supermarkets are trialling AI facial recognition systems to monitor customers in stores. Coles and Woolworths have rolled out several measures in recent months, including security gates at exits and cameras monitoring the bagging area. Consumer privacy advocates are concerned by the trials, while the supermarkets say the tool could help keep staff and customers safe. Chandni Gupta is the Deputy CEO and Digital Policy Director at the Consumer Policy Research Centre and says safety and respecting someone's privacy can both coexist.
7: It's really about what obligations are being put on businesses to ensure that they are taking all measures of how information is collected, what they're doing with our data, and how then they're sharing it to other entities.
2: And the Sydney Swans say they've notified the AFL and authorities of an alleged incident.

0: Incident involving several of their players in Melbourne overnight. Leanne Wong is outside the Pullman Hotel in East Melbourne.
1: The Swans issued a short statement this afternoon confirming several players were involved in an alleged incident last night. The club says it cannot provide further comment at this stage. Victoria Police has separately issued a statement saying detectives are investigating a report of a sexual assault at a hotel in East Melbourne. Police say the exact circumstances are yet to be established and the investigation into the incident remains ongoing. The Swans were staying in Melbourne overnight after their 36-point win over Essendon at the MCG yesterday.
0: And in the weather for today, it's partly cloudy across the territory. There's a slight to medium chance of showers over the far southwest Daly District and the eastern Arnhem, eastern Carpentaria, far southern Barkly, Simpson and Lassiter districts. Darwin's reaching a top of 33 degrees today, Katherine 34, Tennant Creek heading for a top of 30 and in Alice Springs a top of 25. Right now in Darwin it's 31 and the humidity is 48%. ABC News.
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4: And a pleasure hanging out with you today. It's 2:05 on your Monday, August 17. No doubt living in the Northern Territory, in the Top Bend if you are there, or even if you've gone just over the water to Indonesia, you would have seen the incredible batik material and artwork that's created in Indonesia. Well, there's a project that has met these two neighbours, the Northern Territory and Indonesia. They've come together to explore not just the physical artwork of batik, but also the cultural impact, women's work, and the relationship between our two places. You'll hear more about that very soon, plus some incredible Indonesian music for you on ABC Radio. Also, what grosses you out? After three, we're chatting with a psychologist about things that are icky. On the text, Deb in the do, pretty much any bodily fluids, she says. Pus, you name it, gross. She said, that's why I don't have kids. This is an interesting one. Again, I'm not trying to judge it, but this did shock me. Children's wobbly teeth grosses someone out. Adam Steer from the Drive program. Hey.
5: Figs, dried figs, when what? People don't eat them, when they don't eat the whole thing, when they just eat some of it. Like when you, or actually anything that, if like if somebody's eating something on a teaspoon or a spoon and they don't, and they put whatever it is in their mouth and then they leave some of it on their spoon. Ooh, and then they put it back on. It icks the, it's yuck. It's yuck.
4: So it's, I get what you're actually saying here. So it's not so much, it's not about a fig. It's not about the food itself. It's that somebody's left their saliva and their inside of their mouth gouzed out on.
5: No, put it in your mouth and put it all in your mouth and then like. Don't have half a teaspoon.
4: But let's get to the bottom of this. Is it about food waste or is it about saliva and spit being stuck on the food?
5: Oh, it's just icky. Stick it in your mouth and eat it.
4: Why, Adam? I'm taking the role of the psychologist that we're meeting after three. Is it the food waste? Is it the saliva and grossness? Come on.
5: It's not the saliva and the grossness. I'm not icked out by saliva.
4: Then what is it?
5: Like if you're going to put something in your mouth, put it all in your mouth and take it all in.
4: Whoa. That was an insight into the mind of Adam Steer, and I'm left just as confused as I was before I stepped inside.
5: It's not why I came down here anyway.
4: What, tell me why you came down here.
5: Country Practice, right. So you said that you've only watched a couple of episodes of Country Practice.
4: It was
5: Practice.
4: When this Roma family had come in their caravan, and I was really hooked for three episodes.
5: I remember the day I went past, and the opening shots of the Country Practice, what looks like the... You think it's going to be the hospital. It's not the hospital. It's actually the courthouse at Windsor, which is just outside Sydney. And I remember the first day I got to go past there. Look, it's the Country Practice House, even though it's not. I was in Year 7 and I was quite excited by it. I didn't even care about soap operas.
4: But you cared about this one.
5: I did.
4: What was it about A Country Practice, Adam Steer, that captured your heart and Australia's?
5: Well, it was obviously the death of Molly, which sounds a bit more like this. So picture, Molly's lying on a chair in a paddock. Down the paddock is Brendan playing with the three-year-old daughter.

0: color, warmth and light we simply hadn't seen. Molly Jones, it's over. Yet we cannot say goodbye. For all the loveliness we knew, and love of life and friendship true, and laughter brave that once dwelt in you. And how can such things die?
1: So that audio, courtesy of VHS, Beta Tape, and some old Channel 7 thing, but there you go. So on that day, 1985, right, it took 14 episodes for Molly to die from leukemia because the writers were trying to convince Anne, the actor, to not leave country practice, and she was busting to leave.
2: Oh,
1: so she never changed her mind.
2: Wow, so they thought, let's draw it out and hopefully she stays.
1: So her partner in the country practice is Brendan. His name's Shane Whittington in his real life, and guess what? They're married. Those two are really married in real life.
2: Were they married during the show?
1: Well, I don't know if they were married then, but they've been married for a long time. And
2: wow.
1: So even though she tried to leave, and like she's done other things, like she's in the castle and stuff, still when they go to particularly country towns, it's like, Greg, Brendan and Molly have arrived 40 years later.
2: Wow.
1: And I mean, it was so sad. A lot of people cried. And
2: that's
1: a lot of people
2: continue
1: to cry.
2: But that's what you want when you watch a show, when there's a couple that are so iconic, you want them to be together in real life.
1: Anyway,
2: bada bing, bada boom. What's
1: anyway,
2: happening on
1: anyway,
2: your
1: back
2: show?
1: To me.
2: Oh,
1: so okay. Then many, many years later.
2: Oh, back to you. Yep.
1: I was going to be cast as the bad boy of Ramsay Street and I cancelled all of my work. So I was 6 months, I was going to be the bad boy in Neighbours.
2: We're moving to Neighbours now. All right. Got Neighbours.
1: Somehow the producers decided, no, I wasn't going to do that and I was going to have a much shorter role. So I turn up on my days of Neighbours. And who's the director? One of the doctors from a country practice, Nick Buffalo, who was one of the later doctors who had glasses.
2: And did you say, I love your show?
1: Yeah, he apologised to me and said, I'm sorry, I was really trying to get you to be the bad boy of
2: what
1: Ramsay Street.
2: What was your
1: Street.
2: Character going to be
1: the bad
2: called?
1: Boy of Ramsay Street. One of the producers said my eyes look like an axe murderer and so they wouldn't do it.
2: I've always said that about you. What a coincidence. And so what was the role you ended up playing?
1: Oh, you know, I was an umpire of some sort over long. It's a long time
2: Can
1: ago.
2: Can I watch the episode?
1: I've tried to find them. No, there's many of them. Kate Langbrook wrote them and they won awards for being the funniest episodes in the
2: And you, what, were you an umpire a lot of the times in it?
1: No, it's just the umpire and then Edinburgh High and another high and then they can't, and then Harold hurts his finger, can't play tuba anymore and then we have to have meetings at the high school because, you know, Billy's getting kicked off the thing because he did something wrong.
2: What year
1: wrong.
2: Was this, Adam?
1: I don't know, the olden days.
2: We're just getting into a deep dive of Australian television. We went from Country Practice to Neighbours.
1: That's the 90s. It's a long time ago.
2: All right, well, the bad boy of ABC, that doesn't sound right.
1: After for today, we are going to have a look more at a number of things, including the government's announcement today that they are looking for a tender to build a 1,200-bed men's remand prison, which is bigger than the prison exists at the moment. It will be privately operated and run. You're going to hear from the Corrections Commissioner after 4 o'clock, and then you're going to hear from the Deputy Chief Minister after 5 o'clock. I've also got one of Australia's most famous cricket tail enders, Merv Hughes, his rap of the cricket over the weekend.
2: Someone told me yesterday I looked like him. I was wearing Merv a fake moustache and fake eyebrows for a show I was doing, but they said you look like Merv Hughes.
1: Yeah. I mean, he's a big man, Merv Hughes.
2: I'm a little gal.
1: Yeah, so sort of nothing like him. That's fine.
2: It was the moustache.
1: And I've got a very special announcement. The next presenter of ABC Sports in the Northern Territory is also going to be your guest after 5 o'clock today. Who is it? I'm not going to tell you. You have to wait till then.
2: Oh, how incredible. And Charlie King was saying how excited he is about this particular person filling the shoes coming into the role. So very excited.
1: And by the way, just while we're here, thank you so much, Lisa, for all the fun that we had at the ABC Darwin Happy Hour on Thursday. For those of you who've missed it or are in Central Australia, you can jump online, abc.net.au, and follow the links of my big fat moon face, and it'll be there from last Thursday.
2: Oh, we had a ball. I love being on the outskirts of the little mic. I was predominantly I was trolling you.
1: Yeah, well, we had to find a specially little mic so your tiny hands could hold it.
2: I had a Barbie mic. That's what I was using at the time, if you must know. Thank you, Adam Steer. You're listening to ABC Radio. If you're in the top end, Adam will join you on Drive. It is 14 past

0: too.
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3: And the Northern Territory.
0: Take a breath. Slow down. It's time to step away from the everyday. Punjalapan is a new work developed between two old friends, the top end of the Northern Territory and Indonesia, inviting audience to dive into a world that is patient, calm, and full of surprises. Joining you today on ABC Radio, we have Sarah Rennie, who's the producer of this project, also Sita Karolina, who's a community dancer, Chawati, who's a composer, musician, and performer, just fresh in from Central Java, and also Alfira O'Sutherland, a choreographer from Sydney. Hello and welcome. Thank you so much for coming by today.
4: Thank you,
5: Lisa.
4: Hello.
0: Sarah, what is this work all about?
5: So Punjalapan means immersion, and the performance is inspired by this beautiful collection of Rifaya Batik, which is a Javanese resist dye art. So we have an exhibition showing at the Botanic Gardens, and each of those pieces is created through applying wax to an entire cloth and then immersing it in dye. And so to share the stories behind that art, we wanted to also give people an experience of immersion. And the performance helps tell the stories behind the art and bring that artwork to life.
0: This particular technique, a lot of people in the territory, particularly in the top end, would be very familiar if anyone's been to Indonesia. How would you describe it if we need to jog someone's memory that they've probably actually seen it before?
5: So it's a great question, Lisa. For me, saying batik is a little bit like saying oil painting. So it is a technique that you would have seen on colourful printed shirts often with repeating motifs. But what makes Rifaya batik really special and different is its level of detailing. So women will spend up to 12 months on a single artwork. It's also, they practice samaran, which means abstraction. So the women who make it believe that you shouldn't depict a creature in its whole unless you can also grant it a soul. So that means you'll find these amazing half animal, half plant creatures hidden throughout the motifs.
0: I find it really interesting as well, and I mean, this is a bit of an obvious metaphor, but you've got the threads that make up a fabric, but also there's the threads of culture and society and women's work that goes into this material as well. How does it reflect Indonesian women's experiences?
4: I think it really connects the fact that us Indonesian women are in Darwin. Darwin's a gateway in Australia to Southeast Asia, and it's such a melting pot of Southeast Asian culture and Western culture up here. And it's very meaningful to be part of something like this, where we can show people where we're from, some of the philosophies that make us, yet we're living here amongst all the Western society and culture. And yeah, we're just excited to show everybody.
0: Sita, you live in Darwin.
4: I do live here.
0: So it's a great project. This has brought people from all over, actually. We've got you. You've come, Alfira, from Sydney?
4: Sydney, yes.
0: Where are you based, Sarah?
5: So I'm based here in Darwin with Sita. And we created this Sahul and Sunda, the production company, really because we wanted to promote collaborations between the top end and Southeast Asia. So this is our first major production.
0: And Chawati, you've just come from Central Java?
6: Yes.
0: Just a few days ago.
6: Yeah.
0: How do you feel in Darwin? Do you like it?
6: My Bahasa is not good speaking.

0: maybe
1: apakah suka di sini di Darwin? Gimana pengalamannya?
0: Saya sangat suka dan ini the second.
2: I really like it here in Darwin.
0: Ya, ini yang kedua saya di sini.
2: This is my second time here actually.
0: Ya, tahun 2016 sudah di sini. Dulu pernah di acara festival Darwin juga.
2: I was here in 2016 for Darwin Festival as well.
0: Yeah.
3: What did you do then?
0: Dance and music.
3: Wow. Wow. What a life. What a life. Sita, you're one of the community dancers. This project, have you been inviting local Darwin Indonesian community members to perform in it?
4: Correct. So there's 9 of us who will be performing on stage, us community dancers from Darwin, living in Darwin. All of us are Indonesian with a variety of different backgrounds and day jobs. and yeah, it's really nice to get to know each other, new friendships, old friendships, and learning new skill. And yeah.
3: Has it been a big cross-section of the community, young, old, or who's involved?
4: So I am probably the youngest in the team. I think our ages span maybe 30 or so years between the youngest and the oldest. It's very interesting that you get, you know, like the wiseness of the elders and the freshness of the younger ones. And we work together to make everything work, I guess.
3: Oh, we need intergenerational cultural projects.
4: Yeah.
3: I mean, that's how we learn, isn't it?
4: Yeah.
3: From people before us, people younger than us, and everything in between. Alfira, you've been choreographing. Is it the whole performance or the dance? What have you been doing?
5: Well, I feel really honoured to be asked to be part of this project. I think it's such a beautiful concept to be part of. And so when Sarah Rennie asked me last year, I said yes. I have invited my dance company, Suara Dance. So we are based in Sydney and we are Indonesian-Australian dance company informed by traditional practice, but we do contemporary work as well. So this is our first Darwin Festival show. We performed at Sydney Festival and also Asia Topa, so I'm so excited to be up at the top end and share with the community here. And one of the things that I love doing is intergenerational work. So we have my daughter and one of my dancers' daughters also joining us. And like Sita said, we've got the community dancers. So we've got the ibu-ibu, the aunties that are joining us in the show.
3: And keeping everyone in line, I'm
5: keeping
3: sure.
5: Keeping everyone in
3: Auntie's
5: line.
3: Auntie's job.
4: And fed.
5: And yes. Fed, yeah. So food is very important.
3: Indonesian food?
5: Indonesian
3: food. Oh, what have you been eating?
5: Last night there was rendang, there was terong balado.
4: Yeah, chicken,
5: spicy eggplant,
4: ayam pedas,
5: pandan cake. So,
3: oh my God, I'm going to pretend that I'm just there doing interviews, just at mealtime. I'll come then, classic move. So Sarah, how many tiers to this project are there? Because there's the performance aspect, but there's also an exhibition.
2: Yeah, that's right, Lisa. So the exhibition opens on Tuesday night and it runs until the following Wednesday. The performance is on Friday, Saturday and Sunday nights. And then we've also got in the performance space, we've got some film because we thought it'd be really beautiful to show the context of where it's made, but also that process, which is incredibly time consuming and requires a lot of mindfulness, which is something that Alfira really beautifully picks up then in the performance.
3: And you very purposely have chosen the George Brown Botanical Gardens for this.
2: Yeah, that's right. So a lot of the species that are featured in the motifs can be found in our backyards, but also in the botanic gardens. And for me, that really speaks to the proximity between Darwin and Southeast Asia. So the
3: and
2: choice was very
3: a friendship and a history that has been going for generations upon generations. My family have only been in Australia since the 30s and 40s. I mean, this is a relationship that goes back far beyond
2: hundreds and hundreds of years. That's right, Lisa. Yeah.
3: How beautiful to depict that in such a gorgeous place as well. Jawati, you are so busy. Oh my goodness. Because as we mentioned, you are composer, musician, performer.
4: Yeah.
3: So many things.
4: Oh.
3: Can you see the similarities between Darwin and Java?
6: Apakah ada kesamaan antara
2: Jawa dan Darwin mungkin iklim atau
0: iklim pasti ada kesamaan.
2: So definitely the climate.
0: Cuacanya sangat panas di sini, di Indonesia pun juga seperti itu.
2: So the heat here is exactly like at home.
0: Yeah.
3: So when all the other performers at Darwin Festival complain about the heat, Cuaca can be like whatever.
2: Jadi yang lainnya mengeluh, yang kesini dari tempat lain mengeluh, tapi Cawati sudah petah.
0: Karena sama iklimnya, cuacanya. Yeah. Kemarin saya baru dari Melbourne, sangat dingin.
2: When she went to Melbourne, it was a totally different story.
0: Yeah.
3: Cold.
0: It's okay. Yeah.
2: Feels at home here.
0: Yeah.
3: Jawati, can you sing a bit for us?
4: Yes.
3: Because you are a great singer and you will be singing in the show.
4: Mm-hmm.
3: Can we hear something?
4: Yeah. Dalam,
0: yeah. Okay.
4: Yeah.
0: Rambang-rambang.

0: It's enough.
1: No, keep
2: well,
1: going.
2: I could get you to sing for another 2 hours and it wouldn't be enough.
0: You continue in the perform.
3: Yeah. You'll have to come and watch.
2: She's good. She's like, if you like that, come and see the show to get more. What were you singing about?
0: Cerita itu, tentang apa? Iya,
1: ceritanya ya. Apa?
0: Jadi ini cerita tentang kehidupan seorang ibu.
1: So it's the story of the
0: yang,
1: life of a yang, mother
0: yang me, apa, merangkul anaknya,
1: who embraces her child.
0: Dia takut anaknya untuk pergi jauh.
1: She doesn't makanya, want her child to go far away.
0: Yeah, jadi dia selalu.
1: So she always holds her child close
0: supaya tidak pergi jauh. Makanya dia selalu, kamu harus di sini, saya kasih makan dan sebagainya.
1: So she's always trying to give her child delicious food and make sure that her child has no reason to go too far away from her.
0: Yes.
2: I think, Alfira, is that what you're thinking now? You've got your daughter on tour with you. You're like, oh, put them in the show.
3: Yeah, well, she's always on tour with us. And if we could, we would bring Chahwati's daughter, their besties. So it would have been great. Maybe the next reiteration of it.
2: Yeah. This project's been a long time in the making, though. Decades, even.
1: Yeah, decades. So initially, 20 years ago, I went and spent time in a village where they happened to be making batik rifaya. At that time, I didn't realize quite how rare the art form was, but it turns out that it's only made in these two neighboring villages. And then I stayed in really close contact with the family who I lived with there. The ibu is like my Indonesian mum, and I'm really excited, Lisa, because she's actually arriving here today in Darwin. So she, her name's Ibu Yati, and she's here with another woman who's like the village dye master, Ibu Nandiro. And so they are going to be running workshops for the next week. They'll be there at the exhibition to greet people. But they've also been working closely with Alfira to, I guess, Alfira has a very, how would we say it, very collaborative way of working. And she likes to be very informed about the way she creates her production. So she's been trying to take a lot of inspiration from the art.
2: And knowing really what it's about.
4: Yeah, I think that's part of the process, the research process. I really just ask a lot of questions, and there was three themes that I've really explored in the work. So that's the role of women, and how many hats we have to wear, and also the theme of community healing, and the theme of one batik is called Pagi Sore, so that's like a very contrasting batik. One Pagi means morning, and Sore means evening. So if you look at it with your eyes, it's very contrasting from one side to the other. And so in the work, I look at industrial versus rural, or masculine versus feminine. So this a very big contrast in the movement and how we explore it within our body as well.
2: Mm-hmm. And it's a calm and slow experience. We can hear from the music that you sung today, Chahwati, but also with the making of the material as well, and this idea of slowing down and doing these things in the botanic gardens of all places. So incredibly gorgeous. Sitha, because you're NT based, and same with Sarah, if people go and see the show and they think, oh, I want to, and if they're part of the Indonesian community and they want to connect with your company and dance or find out more that's going on, what's the best way?
5: So I think the best way at the moment is to go to our website, sahulandsundaarts.org. Otherwise, we can also connect with them through Instagram and Facebook, and we're on LinkedIn as well, but mostly Instagram.
1: And if they come along to the exhibition or to the show, we'll have sign-up sheets there as well.
2: Beautiful. And if you do want to find out more about the exhibition, the workshop, the shows, Puncelopan, the Darwin Festival website has everything.
1: And possibly the easiest way to find the show is just to put batik, B-A-T-I-K, into the search engine on Darwin Festival, and then the whole array of events will come up. Puncelopan Immersion, though, is the one where you need to get your tickets as quickly as possible.
2: Yeah, so that's the show. But if you want to look at all the other elements related to batik, yeah, that's a good little tip, because I was involved in a project that had a couple of tiers. And sometimes if you search just one, you might not find the other. So if you get batik, you'll see all the different things listed. Great industry tip there. Muchly appreciated. Well, thank you all so much for coming in today. I wish you a wonderful time and such a wonderful immersive time in the Top End.
1: Thank you so much, Lisa.
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Free by the Bodines on ABC Radio. We've been talking about television today with Country Practice being inducted into the Logies Hall of Fame. That song, Closer to Free, that was used as a TV theme in the 90s. I don't remember what show. Do you know? 0487 991 057. What show? I know that was used as a theme song. 1300 057 222. Put me out of my misery. 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Lisa Pellegrino with you. Hey, in a little while, we are diving straight into our very amateur bird watching. And the bird we are peeping at through our binoculars today

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0: An absolute pleasure to be with you. It's 24 to 3. The ABC's Miranda Tetlow loves to bring you heartwarming slices of life and wonder from the world. Today she's taking you into the mangroves to Minmin College to meet a goat. And also to take a look under the glittering lights of Festival Park in Darwin.
3: Here I am a couple of weeks later, still feeling good about it. 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
10: Robbie, tell me what's bringing you joy, this Darwin Festival.
11: It's catching up with friends that I've known for 45 plus years. It's catching with people that I've known for, turns out, like 10 years, like yourself and your lovely husband and your son, who I cannot believe is 10. It's the vibe, it's having visitors, it's having a second grandson. He's not here at the festival because he's only 4 days old. It's just being in the best place to live.
10: And it's Darwin Christmas, isn't it, Darwin Festival?
11: It's Darwin Christmas, that's right.
10: Describe what it looks like here in Festival Park.
11: Well, there's far too many people. I'm an extrovert, but I'm heading towards being an ambivert, I think. So there's far too many people, but I just love it. People come here just to catch up and eat, and lots of lights, which I also love. And it's great. And I'm not even coming to see something. I'm just coming to be and catch up with a whole lot of old Darwin mates.
10: You're just catching up on the vibes.
11: Absolutely. Absolutely. Yeah. Love it.
12: So I'm Robbie. I'm 14 and I am a student at Tamimin College and I look after a lot of the goats.
10: Tell me about the joy of looking after goats and studying goats at school.
12: So they're an amazing animal. They're heaps friendly if you train them right. And they're very, like, they look after you if you look after them.
10: I just learned a very interesting fact about goats. They have unusual eyeballs. What's going on there?
12: So their pupils are actually, unlike humans, they're actually a line instead of a circle.
10: So it's just a rectangle, like a line, literally a line right through the middle of the pupil.
12: Yeah, pretty much. It's just, a line.
10: And what does that mean about how they can see?
12: So with our pupils, we can actually see out of them mainly, but the goats, they can see further back because their pupil spreads to, like, the side of their eye.
10: And have you always been interested in goats or animals, Robbie?

0: Well, since I went to Tamimin, we were always told, like, by the year nines when I was in year seven, it was like, oh, yeah, go to year nine, you can do goats. And, like, it's a very fundamental agriculture school.
1: And is that what you want to get into long-term, agriculture?
0: Hopefully, yeah. So at Tamimin, they offer station work. So they take you, they go to the other side of the farm, which is cattle. So they have a big cattle stud. And they teach you all about the cattle if you want to go on to station, if you want to lead that further.
1: Robbie, tell me about the most joyful moment you've had with goats.
0: So my goat Tetanus, who I got at the start of this year, she became pregnant and then she had one baby. And it was quite nice seeing my goat that I love give birth to another goat that's super cute and that's won an award at the show.
1: Oh, congratulations, Robbie. What kind of relationship do you have with the goats you look after, with Tetanus and the little baby?
0: It's sort of like best friends. Like, whenever you're down, you just go see them and they're just always sitting there relaxing, not doing much. They're always just sitting side by side and enjoying life.
1: They've got some lessons to teach us about life, don't they, goats?
0: Yeah, they take it easy, they relax, and that's it.
1: Hello, friends. You've come to visit us here at the radio station stand. What's your name?
2: Oscar.
3: And Xavier.
1: And tell me what you've been doing at the show today, Xavier.
3: We've been going on very fun rides.
4: Most of the scary rides we've been on all together. We have two other friends here with us, but they're just over getting food. So, yeah, it's been a very fun time here.
1: I'm just down at one of my favourite places in Darwin, which is the Mangrove Boardwalk at East Point. It is an absolutely glorious incoming high tide and the water is crystal clear, beautiful blue-green. And lots of people coming down to experience the phenomena that is high tide, when all the water really comes up, kids catching mud skippers, shining flycatchers dotted around, those little lemon-bellied robins. And because it's Darwin, there's jet noise too. And I've just been making some new friends.
5: Clancy.
6: Raph.
1: And what are you guys up to?
5: We're on the boardwalk in the mangroves.
1: And what do you think?
5: It's very cool.
1: What have you been seeing?
5: Crabs and the mud skippers.
1: Have you seen many birds? You can hear the birds, can't you?
5: Yeah, we can hear them and we've seen a couple.
1: Is this your first time to come down here?
5: No, second. Yesterday we came when it was low tide.
1: And now you can see all the water. It's an incredible colour, isn't it? Like, if you had to try and describe that colour, what would you say?
5: Greeny blue.
1: And here's Mama. Your first time to come down too?
7: Yes, yes. And it is a magical, magical place. Like, it's incredible. I'm really looking forward to seeing the high tide in, if it doesn't get too deep.
1: You've got water around your ankles at the moment. Can you just describe what you're looking at for people who haven't been down to the Mangrove Boardwalk at East Point?
7: It's almost luminescent, the water. There's just so many colours, and they're different colours than you would see in other places where there's water. Well, actually where there's seawater, I feel, because I'm from New South Wales and we don't have anything like this in New South Wales.
1: And you come for a wedding, you've got family who live here. Do they come down here?
7: No, they actually never come down here, and they've been here for 40 years. And there's six kids, now there's grandchildren, and they've, yeah, said they haven't been down here.
1: You'll have to report back.
7: Oh, I'll definitely be reporting back. I tried to get my brother to come this morning, Sean, and I think he's had a big few days at the wedding. Well, we all have. But it's very refreshing down here. Actually, I came and stayed here yesterday and just, it was awe-inspiring. It was amazing. It was just magical. It was so peaceful.
8: 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Yeah, and speaking of some wonder and delight, happy birthday, Sprinkles, on the text. LP, it's my birthday today. Long-time listener, please play country for Sprinkles. Trouble's going to cook dinner for me tonight. What kind of country, Sprinkles? Be more specific. Let me know. And I'll suss out what we've got here in our system. Now, Troubles is your dog, all right? So I know that you said Trouble is going to cook dinner for you tonight. Very curious what's on the menu as well. Fill me in on that, Sprinkles. If it says dog on the label, do not eat it.
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4: It's time to perch yourself on your front porch or balcony and do some very amateur bird watching. Did you notice any beautiful looking territory birds over the weekend? Before we start our weekly meeting, I want you to guess what bird makes this sound. Maybe you even spotted one. Tali White is from BirdLife Top End. Hi.
5: Hi, how you doing?
4: Oh, doing well. Any interesting birds that you spotted over the weekend?
5: Oh, yeah. I saw a young black-necked stork, actually, which was pretty cool. They're massive, but they're just little babies, so they've got that sort of fluffy feathers on them, but they are as tall as a human adult. So, yeah, pretty cool.
4: I absolutely love the ibis, and the ibis we have in the territory, it's got that rainbow sheen. Do they have that down south as well, or do we have a different one?
5: There's lots of ibis around Australia, and many of them are found in lots of different places. I think you're thinking of the straw-necked ibis that looks like a bin chicken in a suit, just about to go out, a little bit fancy.
4: Yeah, metallic, that kind of 70s late disco.
5: Yeah. They're fantastic. Yeah, I like them a lot.
4: Gorgeous. Well, hey, what is making this sound?
5: You know, that one's stumping me a little bit.
4: I'll give you a hint. It's the poster child for Lee Point.
5: Oh, yeah, no. I do know that now. I was like, is it a finch of some sort? I didn't want to put myself out on a limb too much, but yeah, okay. Yeah, the Gouldian. Yeah.
4: Okay, the Gouldian finch. we've seen a lot of the Gouldian finch. I did mention it's the poster child for the Save Lee Point campaign. And in general, a beautiful, beautiful bird. How would you describe it for those who haven't had a chance to see it?
5: So it's a sort of a beautiful combination of green, purple, yellow, and it has a red or black or very, very rarely a yellow face. Most of the Gouldian, male Gouldians that you'll see have the black face, and occasionally you'll see the red. That's the one that ends up on the posters. But yeah, it's just this almost looks like a kid's drawing of a colourful bird, you know, like it's super, super incredibly colourful.
4: Too good to be true. Like a made up drawing where you say to a kid, what colour would you like to do this bird? And they just pick the most beautiful combinations.
5: Yeah. You've done a great job with that. Now draw something real. But it's actually, amazing.
4: It's real. And it's endangered, yeah?
5: Totally, yeah. There are very few left. Northern Territory is one of the last sort of strongholds of the Gouldian finch, particularly around Katherine and that sort of area, and up through the Beetaloo kind of area, and up through, they come all the way up into Darwin. So that the reason why the Lee Point campaign uses it as a poster bird is that it's a refuge when there's a really dry, wet season. They'll come up into Darwin and along that corridor, which goes all the way to Casuarina Coastal Reserve, and they'll eat and even breed in that area when there's been a very bad wet season, yeah.
4: And what is endangering them? Is it loss of habitat, or are there other factors as well?
5: Oh, look, really, really hot fires are making a massive difference. So all that gamba grass that burns way too hot for here, it's in the wrong country to be having gamba grass. It burns incredibly hard, and it just wipes out all of the native grasses, but also a lot of the trees that where they nest in mature eucalyptus trees, so their nesting hollows get wiped out. But also, yeah, land clearing is a massive thing. Land clearing for cattle, and land clearing for cotton, and land clearing for houses at Lee Point. You know, land clearing in general, particularly savannah woodland land clearing. Yeah.
4: Now, choosing the gender of your child before it's born is very controversial in the human world, but in the Gouldian finch world, females, they can choose the sex of their offspring. How does it work?
5: Well, this is something I've only just learned, actually. So, apparently the colour of the face of the Gouldian finch, so either the black colour or the red, the female can have a look at that and they can go, oh, well, if I mate with that one, I'm mostly going to get boys and we might end up with a lot of my female kids dying. And so I'm not going to do that. I'm going to go for you because I want to have a nice combination of boys and girls so that we continue to have more babies and my genetic line gets passed on. So it's kind of, it's really like clocking your potential partner and going, yeah, nah. And I'm going to go for you because more likely to have a variety of children that will survive.
4: So how do they do it?
5: So apparently, this is only something that I've only learnt literally today, but they can choose their offspring according to the colour of their head. There's a certain amount of genetic incompatibility, apparently, between black and red-headed birds. And so if they partner up, then many of their female offspring won't survive, and so they'll just end up overproducing sons, which means that genetic line won't continue. So apparently female Gouldians have clocked onto this and have gone, okay, well, I'm just going to make sure that I breed with the right kind of fella so that I continue to get my genetic line passed on.
4: Did you, you're saying apparently, do you not trust your source?
5: Oh, no, it's not. It's like, it's literally so new to me that I've only literally got one source and that's okay. But I have to account for a whole bunch of my friends who are massive bird experts. I'm just a bird nerd. And I say the word apparently just so that I don't get shouted down at the next time we have drinks.
4: Yeah, meetings can be intense.
5: They can be pretty intense. Yeah.
4: Maybe somebody knows and can add a little bit more. 1-300-057-222. Is Tali correct or has Tali been lied to about the Gouldian finch? Bart said, isn't it true that the gamba grass is providing lots of seed for food for the Gouldian finches?
5: It does provide seed. They do eat the gamba grass. That's true. The issue is those late dry season fires where the gamba grass actually like burns intensely hot and kills the upper story of the trees that they nest in. So yes, in the short term, they will eat the seeds of the gamba grass, but in the long term, what's happening is that their habitat is, along with land clearing, being destroyed by these over hot fires, which means that they have less and less space to breed in, makes them less and less robust and makes it harder for them to keep their population high, if that makes sense.
4: When the Gouldian finch chicks hatch, what do they look like?
5: They are really odd. Like all baby birds, they're hairless, but they have these incredible light blue nodules around their beak, which are kind of iridescent. And so in the half light in the morning, if mum or dad's coming back with some seed that they've kind of half digested to pop into their mouth, they can see these little shiny dots either side of the beak, and it's kind of like the lights on at an airport, and it guides them into the mouth. It's quite odd. You can look it up online. It looks very, very strange.
4: We have a question about another bird that was asked. Pauline Humpty Doo wants to know, are there more than one mother plovers looking after one nest of eggs? I wonder if they just wanted to say mother plovers, but anyway, are there more than one looking after the nest?
5: Yeah, look, there will often be the last brood, teenage birds that will hang out with the family and protect the next clutch, if that makes sense. So you've got mum and dad, and then you've got your two kids that have not yet moved out, looking after and guarding the mum before they then, you know, go off and make their own babies. Yeah, so it does look like there's a whole team, and sometimes that's the case, yeah.
4: Beautiful. Hey, if we do want to see back to the Gouldian finch, if we do want to spot one, where's the best place?
5: So heading down further south from Darwin, so around the Katherine area, apparently there's some good spots. Timber Creek is apparently pretty good for seeing Gouldians. I've seen Gouldians at Lee Point a few times, but they won't see them this year because we had a really good wet. I've also seen Gouldians on the Dampier Peninsula over in WA, and that's where I've seen them most, actually. I went to go and hang up my washing at this community that I was staying on, and there were 40 Gouldians on the clothesline, and I was just like, somebody get a

0: camera. Yeah, it was pretty amazing. But what? In the NT, Timber Creek is apparently pretty reliable spot to see one.
1: Why do you think it's become such a powerful figure for the Safe Leap Point campaign?
0: I think mostly because it is so so visually recognisable. It's unmistakable. And because the main thing with Leap Point campaign is that it's a wildlife corridor, and the Gouldian finch uses that corridor. So to pick the most iconic bird that uses the corridor, and it's not there all the time, but it comes in and out of that way. Cutting that corridor then cuts off genetic diversity into Casuarina Coastal Reserve, for instance, on all sorts of birds, and small birds can't fly over the sort of heat that those sort of close-knit suburbs make off the roofs. The big birds can go a bit higher, but the small birds just won't pass over those hot suburbs. They'll just die. So I guess the size of the bird, the fact that it's iconic, and the fact that it kind of represents there being a wildlife corridor that's potentially going to be cut by that development.
1: Tali White from Top End Bird Life, thank you so much.
0: You're welcome.
1: You're on ABC Radio Darwin and the Northern Territory. It's about 4 or so before 3 o'clock. Here's Wilson Phillips. Bit of a ballad for you before your 3 o'clock news. I urge you to sing along at the top of your voice. If you're in the car, wind down the window. Let everybody hear you sing.

On by Wilson Phillips on ABC Radio Darwin and the Northern Territory. It's coming up to the 3 o'clock news. After three, what makes you go ick? Is it children's wobbly teeth, according to one listener? Is it the sound of someone clipping their nails or toenails, according to Janice? What makes you go yuck? 1300 057 222 or send me a text 0487 99 1057.

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1: Good afternoon, Rio Davis with ABC News. The United Workers Union says plans for a private business to build and operate a new 1,200-bed men's prison on the outskirts of Darwin will not be more efficient than publicly run prisons. The Corrections Minister argues the model means the taxpayer will only start paying when there are prisoners inside the facility. But UWU NT Branch Secretary Erina Early says jurisdictions around the world are moving away from private prisons because they limit accountability and produce worse rehabilitation outcomes.
2: There's no accountability with privatisation. There is no evidence to support anywhere in this country or the world that privatisation of corrections is actually more an efficiency measure for government.
1: The Nationals leader says any cutbacks in migration should be focused on student visa holders, not working holiday makers. The federal government is preparing to announce a major overhaul to the country's migration settings and confirmed over the weekend it had slowed down approvals for working holiday visa applicants. Liberal leader Angus Taylor also is not guaranteeing such visa holders will be exempt from coalition plans to cut migration. But Senator Matt Canavan has backed the scheme, saying it supports rural businesses.
3: What we are consistently going to do is end Labor's mass migration. That's going to be ended by getting rid of these scams, particularly in the student visa system, and we're not going to focus on areas that are already working.
1: There's been a steep rise in scammers using deepfakes of celebrities and politicians to lure Australians into fake investment scams. The Australian Securities and Investments Commission says there were more than 19,000 scams last financial year, almost triple the number from the year before. Many of those featured an AI video of the Prime Minister telling the viewer to buy a particular product. ASIC Chair Sarah Court says it's a worrying trend.
4: New technologies and generative AI are allowing scammers to create these what we call deepfake videos that feature a whole range of different politicians and celebrities. These deepfake videos are very difficult for people to detect. They're very convincing.
1: Israel's Minister of National Security has publicly advocated for killing 30 to 40 people in Gaza each night. Itamar Ben-Gvir made the comments on a podcast as senior members of the Trump administration-backed Board of Peace are in Egypt in a bid to revive the Gaza peace process. In the past, similar statements by the minister and other Israeli officials were widely condemned, and many have been presented to the UN's World Court as evidence of genocidal intent. Israel denies it's committed genocide in Gaza. The CEO of the Sydney Swans says the club has launched its own internal investigation into an alleged incident involving several of its players in Melbourne overnight. Victoria Police has separately issued a statement saying detectives are investigating a report of a sexual assault at a hotel in East Melbourne. The Swans were staying in Melbourne overnight after playing at the MCG yesterday. Swans Chief Executive Matthew Pavlich says the club is piecing together what's transpired and he cannot say much more at this stage.
5: We're extremely shocked and disappointed that this has taken place and that the players have found themselves in this situation. We understand the level of interest in the matter and there's going to be lots of speculation, but given it's a police matter right now, that is all that we can say.
1: And US actress Hayden Panettiere has died at the age of 36. She was best known for her roles in the TV series Heroes and Nashville. Sam Wilkinson looks back at her career.
6: Born in New York State in 1989, Hayden Panettiere's acting career started with small roles in Ally McBeal and Malcolm in the Middle. She was 16 years old when Heroes went to air in 2006, with Panettiere starring as Claire Bennett, a cheerleader with healing superpowers.
7: I've walked through fire before and I haven't gotten burned.
6: In Nashville, she played a country music star named Juliet Barnes. Her movie credits included A Bug's Life, Remember the Titans, Scream 4 and Scream 6. Her father announced her death in a statement provided to the American ABC News Sunday program. He says Hayden Panettiere was an incredible light and a force of nature who brought immeasurable love and joy to all who knew her. No cause of death has been revealed.
1: And in the weather for today, it's partly cloudy.

0: A slight to medium chance of showers over the far southwest Daly District and the eastern Arnhem, eastern Carpentaria, far southern Barkly, Simpson and Lassiter districts. Darwin's reaching a top of 33, Katherine 34, Tennant Creek 30 and Alice Springs 25. That's the latest in ABC News.
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3: Hello, it's 3:05. I'm with you for the next hour on ABC Radio. Hope you're doing well. Coming up in this next hour, what makes you go, ew, yuck? What gives you the ick? I've had a great list coming through, and I love to collectively gross out the Northern Territory. These are some of your icks thus far. Children's wobbly teeth. Got that one. Also, Ian in Alice, hygiene and double dipping. Ooh. As when you, like if you bite a chip or a biscuit, you don't leave saliva on the re-dipped chip. So be very careful with that. You know what I do to avoid double dipping? I'll break it in half and dip half of it so it doesn't go into my mouth and then into the dip. Also, Mythbusters thoroughly tested this myth and found that double dip salsas were the same level, had the same level of bacteria before and after. So the myth was totally busted. How about that, Ian? In Alice, letting us know that hygiene and double dipping isn't an issue. Same amount of saliva and yuckness and whatever on the chip that's double dipped and the chip that is not. Also on the text, Janice of Dinah Beach, my gross outs, the sound of someone clipping their nails or toenails and grasshoppers. They make my skin crawl. Wow, grasshoppers. Deb in the Do, people hooking up a big gob of phlegm and spitting it. Also, I can't do pus. Pretty much any bodily fluids disgust me, hence why I don't have kids, says Deb in the Do. And lots of others coming through. Keep them coming. 1-300-057-222. Tracy in Alice Springs. Hi.
4: Hey, how you doing?
3: Good. What grosses you out?
4: I'm with Deb with the hockaloogies. I can't handle that. Those big flimmy things, they hurt. They're revolting. But I've had since I was a child this thing about watching people clean their teeth, you know, like in caravan parks and stuff like that. Everyone's lined up, you know, in front. They look at themselves. Do you look at yourself when you're cleaning your teeth? I can't.
3: I look at myself and you know what? Next level, I look at myself and I go, wow, you're doing a great job. Keep going.
4: Oh, no, I just go, even on movies, like when they walk around, American movies especially, they walk around. Oh, I'm thinking about it, I'm just gagging.
3: What is it about the brushing?
4: If they have their toothbrush in their mouth and they're walking around talking and stuff, it's just, it's the foamy, it's just gross.
3: Okay, because Lara from the ABC had an issue with brushing teeth for a slightly different reason.
5: I was actually thinking about this over the weekend because I was on a video call with a friend and she was brushing her teeth while on the phone.
3: That grosses you out.
5: No. I really don't like mint. And I tolerate toothpaste. Like, I have to do it. It's just a fact of life. I know there are other kinds of toothpaste and it's whatever. But I was looking at her and I was going, oh, I can't. Like if I'm standing next to someone and they're brushing their teeth, it just like I can't do it. It's like the smell. It's a sound.
3: Tracy, is mint an issue for you as well?
4: No, mint's not the issue. It's the foamy, yucky, talky. It's just gross. It's a personal thing. You just do your own little teeth in your own little world and don't share it with anyone else. Don't try and talk to anyone while you're cleaning your teeth. Just keep it to yourself.
3: You're like, do it in the privacy of your own home.
4: Yeah, I have people who stir me up. They chase me around a house when they're cleaning their teeth. If I'm staying with them, and Deb from The Do, I think's done this, when I stay with her, that she knows my phobia about this, so she'll come out, oh, that's right, you can't talk to you. I go running for the front door. It's
3: Tracy,
4: just terrible.
3: You mentioned American movies. Do they especially have people going around with toothpaste in their mouth more than Australian ones?
4: Yeah, they do. But it's really weird because most American ones, when you clean your teeth, it's like they don't use toothpaste in America because it's just a prop or something. But even knowing it's just a prop that they've got grosses me out because, like, they don't have the foamy bits of a toothpaste. I need to change the subject.

0: 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How is this going to impact your life? 1-300-057-222. 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
0: You're going to meet Rusty in this next hour as he shares his stories of what home means to him and also surviving Cyclone Tracy. 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It's 11 past 3.

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0: It's 14 past three. What is your biggest ick, something that just grosses you out? ABC producer Ruby can't stand it when people flare their nostrils really wide when they're talking to her. That is very specific, Ruby. And also sweat on the upper lip. We're going to find out a little more why this is happening with Ruby. And as well, finding out your icks, we have so many that are coming on through. Text me 0487 991 0057. Dr. Raquel Peel is a relationships expert and psychology educator at Central Queensland University. Hi.
8: Hi, Lisa. Thank you for having me.
0: What gives you the ick?
8: Me? Well, look, given that I have spent many years learning to speak English as a second language, it gives me the ick when I hear someone speak incorrectly. But that's hypocritical, right? Because I do it myself.
0: When they speak correctly?
8: Incorrectly.
0: Incorrectly. Oh, I thought you said, okay. Oh, that

0: interesting. What's going on there?
1: I guess it's just, again, it's that expectation, right? I have had to work so hard for it. So now I expect that others, especially if they're native, can speak correctly. But I think it really tells us a lot about the ick and the nature of the ick. It's that expectation that a lot of the times it's not realistic.
0: Yeah, so if we say ick, it's just anything that grosses you out. It can be so different between people. Are there some icks that everyone experiences, or it's really subjective?
1: It is really subjective. The idea is that something that might have attracted you, if we're talking about intimate partners here, suddenly turns to a feeling of disgust. So it's really that, and it's flimsy. It's sudden. It can be in an instant, and it can be anything.
0: Okay, so can you explain why we get the ick?
1: Look, one possibility, and I think it's the most accurate one, is that it's the defensive mechanism, or really a strategy to protect ourselves when we feel, when we feel that there is a possibility to get hurt, or the relationship is leading to commitment, for example. So it's driven by fear. Fear of intimacy, fear of rejection, and it's a way of saying, "Oh, look, there is something about that person that tells me I shouldn't continue the relationship."
0: So this is specifically icks in relationships that is this coping mechanism.
1: Correct, correct. But I have had students working with me on research projects looking at icks in friendships. And it follows very similar patterns. So it might be friends that you feel like you can't be friends with anymore. And as a way of self-protecting, you find things about them that you no longer like.
0: Interesting. And listen, we've got a lot of different icks that have come through. They're not just relationship icks, they're icks across the board. I want you to react to this. Tell me what your thoughts are. Somebody said, I once saw a guy suck the snot from his kid's runny nose. I spewed. Picking up other people's cigarettes was another ick. We have had, let's see, children's wobbly teeth. Wow. Hygiene and double dipping. Supposedly, that's not an issue. It turns out that's a myth that it's gross. The sound of someone clipping their nails or toenails. Grasshoppers is another one that's in there. Hocking up phlegm. Deb in the Do said that one. We've got lots that have come through. Are these make or breaks if they were to turn up in friendships, relationships, or is this just some people's own life, their personal thing that they've got to deal with?
1: Look, I think that you've raised a really important question, right? So, even in a relationship, you can have something about your partner that you suddenly or never liked. It doesn't mean it's a deal breaker or a red flag. So, a lot of the things described here could simply be things that are disgusting in nature, right? And there's nothing wrong with that. But whether that determines your reason for breaking up with someone, I think that's the more important question, or break up a friendship or whatever it may be. And I think the ick, unfortunately, is being used as a little bit of an excuse, I guess, for that reason, for that rationale for breaking up relationships, or in some cases, not starting one.
0: On 1300 057 222, Lara from the ABC, this is her it.
2: I was actually thinking about this over the weekend because I was on a video call with a friend and she was brushing her teeth while on the phone.
0: That grosses you out.
2: I really don't like mint and I tolerate toothpaste. Like, I have to do it. It's just a fact of life. I know there are other kinds of toothpaste and it's whatever, but I was looking at her and I was just going, I can't, like, if I'm standing next to someone and they're brushing their teeth, it just, like, I can't do it. It's like the smell, it's a sound.
0: What's going on here, Raquel?
1: Well, that's a good question. I mean, does that determine whether you can be friends with that person anymore?
0: Lara, let us know what you actually think about that, if that's going to affect. So, is getting the ick undermining people's chances of love or connection?
1: I really believe so because what I'm seeing in research is that it's the decision maker, right? So people go on first dates or they have been with someone for a while and they start questioning the relationship and they justify their reason for breaking up or not.

0: pursuing that relationship because of the ick. And I think that's when it becomes problematic, right? It's when you're using it for to justify your decisions.
1: Now, Raquel, do you ever sit down and talk through this stuff with people and help treat people in this regard, or?
0: No, so I'm not a practitioner, but what I do is ask people that come and do my research for examples of the ick. And look, nothing surprises me anymore because I have seen and heard so many examples. But what I do think it's interesting is when participants or people describing their relationships can have that insight that, this is something I don't like about my partner, or this is something I don't like when my partner does. But it's not a red flag, or it's not a deal breaker. So I think that speaks to me, is when people can realize that realistically, in any relationship or even in friendships, there will be lots of things that we don't like about the person. But we've got to really think hard about it and critically about it, whether it's something that should determine the end of that engagement or relationship.
1: Well, what should you be doing in that case?
0: Well, look, it depends, right? If it is actually a trigger to move on, if it is a red flag or a sign that that relationship is not toxic, for example, if people describe getting the ick when they feel like their partner is highly possessive, well, we know that, jealousy or extreme jealousy or possessiveness can be a red flag for a toxic relationship. So in that case, it is a really good trigger to move on. But if it is simply something that you don't like but can be worked on, I think that is a catalyst for communication, for healthy communication between partners or friends.
1: Oh, all right. This is a big one because what did I? Oh, there was this saying I heard the other day. It was essentially along the lines of it's not how you fight, it's how you make up. But there was a really nice way to put it.
0: Absolutely. It's all about how you repair the
1: Yes, that's it.
0: relationship.
1: Repair.
0: So I think, having that opportunity to examine the ick in the moment when it happens, it's an opportunity for repair. And, realistically, in every relationship, you are going to have to repair. Conflict is a healthy part of a relationship, and being able to repair is a really important step.
1: We've heard people's general icks today, not just relationship icks, but like their icks across the board. What of those icks, like the hygiene ones or the hocking up phlegm and the snot and all that? What if that crawls its, great word, crawls, creeps its way into a relationship or friendship if someone's doing those sorts of things that give you the ick?
0: Look, some things that have been described here are generally disgusting, right? But I guess it's trying to work out how that interferes your relationship with the other person. If we can use the example about brushing their teeth next to you, can you simply not be in the same room with them when they're brushing their teeth? So some things are easily manageable, and others are really not. So I guess it's examining each ick as they come.
1: What are the biggest deal breakers you've heard?
0: I think the biggest deal breakers will be when there are clear signs of the relationship being toxic. So when I hear people talking about extreme jealousy, possessiveness, partners monitoring them or controlling behaviors, those are serious flags to move on. And the ick can be helpful in those circumstances.
1: On ABC Radio Darwin and the Northern Territory, Dr. Raquel Peel, relationships expert and psychology educator at Central Queensland University of Australia. Do psychologists have any say in this? What are they thinking on the issue from your research?
0: Look, I think they would agree with me that it's mostly a defense mechanism, and sometimes for good reason.
1: There you go. Raquel, thank you so much. I hope your ick doesn't creep into any moments with your life. What have you got, like a general everyday gross ick that you want to leave us with?
0: Not really. I think having seen so many, I became critical of my own annoyances. But thank you so much for having me, Lisa.
1: So
0: I
1: you've become
0: appreciate
1: more
0: it.
1: self-reflective there, Raquel. Very interesting. Dr. Raquel Peel, relations
0: I think so.
1: expert. Thank you. And also psychology educator at Central Queensland University of Australia. Listen, it's 25 past 3, Dr. Raquel Peel gave us the perspective of icks in relationships. Let's

broaden that out again and get a list of your icks. They might be icks in relationships. By all means, let me know, 1-300-057-222, or maybe they're just the everyday gross things that you come across, 0487-99-1057. Taking more of your icks in just a moment.

0: Aretha Franklin and George Michael. I knew you were waiting for me on ABC Radio Darwin and the Northern Territory. What gives you the ick? 1300 057 222. Janice in Dinah Beach. Hi.
1: Okay, how you going?
0: What grosses you out?
1: Oh, a few things. I remember once being, I don't know if I was in an airport terminal or on the plane, and someone got out toenail clippers and just started cutting their toenails. And, you know, you clip the clipper, then the toenails go flying. I just thought, are you for real?
0: You know what? For me, it's not so much the clipping. It's finding the little bits afterwards.
1: Yes.
0: I will say, right. I was on the floor at work the other day, and I found a little nail in the carpet because I was doing some craft, and
1: it totally
0: grossed me out.
1: Yeah, and for some reason, I'm almost phobic about grasshoppers. Like, I would much rather see a cockroach than a grasshopper in my house.
0: What is it about the grasshopper?
1: Oh, they have that long, squishy abdomen that sticks out underneath their hind wings and their legs with all the spines. And when I used to live in Wollagi and had a garden, they used to tear the garden apart. They'd hang out on the lights in the carport, and I'd use a broom or something to scare them down and try to just spray them with heaps amounts of insect repellent. And sometimes they'd get scared and they'd land on me and just hook their legs into my clothes, and I would just shriek and just be nauseous for half an hour afterwards.
0: Yeah, because I wondered if it was the jumping aspect, because I remember speaking to a psychologist who dealt with phobias, and they were saying, you know, people who get scared of frogs or even balloon popping and things like that, it's that jumping out unknown scare factor that feeds into the phobia. Listen, correct me if I'm wrong, I'm no expert in phobias, but I remember that being along the

0: wants a bet.
1: Definitely. Yes, and I am absolutely not a fan of anchovies or sardines. And I even when people order a pizza, if they say, "Well, I'll just have anchovies on my side," it doesn't work because all the goo and the flavor of anchovy gets sucked across through the dough into the other half of the pizza. I just do not want to be in the same room as a sardine or an anchovy.
0: I love an anchovy. My dad buys these giant jars of like the dark ones all squished together. Oh,
1: And
0: perfect snack.
1: does the house smell when he opens them up and eats them?
0: Definitely. What's the point of eating them otherwise if you're not going to stink out your
1: Yeah.
0: house, Janice?
1: Well, but my dad used to live with us for every dry season for 17 years. And when he used to eat sardines, we just made him eat outside at the picnic table. Just know you are not eating that in the house.
0: Banished to the outdoors. Thank you so much, Janice. It's 29 to 4. Let's find out what's happening, the latest with your news headlines.
2: Good afternoon, Lisa. Making news, the Northern Territory's Building Industry Association has welcomed the announcement of the private construction of a new men's prison, saying local industry needs to be embedded in the project. The government will launch a tender process next week seeking a private company to build a 1,200-bed men's prison at Holtz on Darwin's outskirts. Master Builders NT has called on the Territory Government to ensure that that company is required to use local businesses throughout its supply chain to maximise the benefit to the community. Food delivery operators are now expected to ensure their drivers and riders receive a minimum hourly rate of pay. A new Fair Work Commission order means delivery riders and drivers are guaranteed an hourly rate starting at $31. Unions say the reforms provide a long overdue safety net for people who've traditionally operated as independent contractors. And four Renaissance-era paintings worth millions of dollars have been stolen from a museum in the city of Messina in Sicily. Officials say the thieves bypassed security systems, making off with three of the five surviving panels of the San Gregorio Polyptych, dated to 1473 and attributed to the painter Antonello da Messina. They also stole the painting Virgin Mary and the Dead Christ in Pietà, another da Messina work. The estimated value of the stolen works is believed to be around $114 million. Lisa, there'll be more news at four.
0: Thank you, Rio. What grosses you out?
2: In the dating sense or in general?
0: Let's do everything. Let's start with relationships and then let's move on to in general.
2: Because I think for me, in general, I really hate the sensation of polystyrene. Just makes my hairs go on end and my skin crawl. And one time I confessed this to someone I worked with. And then she stole my phone and put it in the middle of a packed box of polystyrene.
0: Is that considered workplace bullying? Or
2: yeah, it should be.
0: Yeah, or beautiful prank.
2: Yeah, it was a good, yeah. Look, either way, two sides of the same coin.
0: And what's the relationship ick?
2: Oh, I can't think of any off the
0: Mine's
2: top of my
0: Mine's dirty toilets.
2: Head. Yeah. Yeah, that's
0: like if
2: fair
0: people,
2: enough.
0: As in not inside, but you know, sometimes people can like leave whatever on the outside. I'm just like, come on.
2: Right. Yeah.
0: Too much?
2: I have to think about that more.
0: You think about
2: I'll let
0: that.
2: You know.
0: I thought you had something because you brought that up as a possible category that I could ask you about.
2: Well, the young people, when you say the ick, it pretty much strictly refers to dating.
0: Yeah.
2: So.
0: Yeah. The ick factor.
2: Yeah.
0: Hey, look who's here. Ruby, ABC producer. Thanks, Rio. You just appeared like magic, Ruby. What grosses you out? Oh, sorry, I've muted you. What grosses you out?
3: Oh, many things. I remember when I was in high school, I dated a guy, lovely guy. He took me to the tennis, but all I could look at was his flaring nostrils. Like he'd talk to me and he'd flare his nostrils continuously. And it gave me the ick.
0: Really?
3: It put me off. It really distracted me. I couldn't listen to his conversation, like what he was saying, because I was just looking at his nostrils going in and out. So that really gives me the ick. And then when people sweat on the upper lip, I know we all do it like I do it, but you know, it can give you the ick. Does it give you the ick?
0: Well, it's the fun fact, it's the only place I actually sweat, like produce water.
3: Oh, how interesting.
0: Yeah, I'm probably medically unwell, but my parents don't physically sweat. I don't, except sometimes I'll get the old sweat lip.
3: I've never seen that on you though. I don't think that would give me the ick if I saw it on you.
0: My clogs are my pores are clogged up to the max.
3: Is that
0: no
3: an
0: doubt.
3: Issue then if you wear a moustache?
0: Yeah, when I dress up, sometimes do a bit of drag. No, I think, no, it's been fine.
3: Like it never comes off because of the sweat.
0: I think I don't sweat enough. I'm either not drinking enough water, I've got a medical issue with my pores, or something's going on. Can we do a chat about sweat this week on,
3: yeah,
0: on air?
3: Let's do it.
0: I really want to know what's happening, what's coming out of us, what makes your sweat smell better.
3: What's coming out of us.
0: And why some people cannot do it.
3: Yeah, let's do it. I also, another ick, I've got a long list, but another ick is when someone sits up from like a table and you can see their bum crack.
0: Oh, then you obviously haven't been to my house. Papa P, I know you're listening from Adelaide with my mum.
3: Sorry, Papa P.
0: I know, because they called me in the news to say, we're listening. Okay, so you don't want to have dinner at my parents' house. What else?
3: And then when people, when you hear people like sucking up snot, like.
0: Oh.
3: Yeah, but like there's a lot of snot. That gives me the ick.
0: There you go. ABC are full of weirdos. This is what grosses Adam out.
4: Figs, dried figs. When people don't eat the, when they don't eat the whole thing, when they just eat some of it, like when you, or actually anything that if like if somebody's eating something on a teaspoon or a spoon, and they don't, and they put whatever it is in their mouth, and then they leave some of it on their spoon, ooh, and then they put it back on, it icks the, it's yuck, it's yuck.
0: So it's. I get what you're actually saying here. So it's not so much, it's not about a fig. It's not about the food itself. It's that, that somebody's left their saliva and their inside of their mouth gouzed out on.
4: No, put it in your mouth and put it all in your mouth and then like don't have half a teaspoon.
0: But let's get to the bottom of this. Is it about food waste or is it about saliva and spit being stuck on the food?
4: Oh, it's just icky. Stick it in your mouth and eat it.
0: Why, Adam? Listen, I'm taking the role of the psychologist that we're meeting after three. Is it the food waste? Is it the saliva and grossness? Come on.
4: It's not the saliva and the grossness. I'm not icked out by saliva.
0: Then what is it?
4: Like if you're going to put something in your mouth, put it all in your mouth and take it all in.
0: Whoa. Yeah. Found out a lot about Adam Steer there. On the text, Ambie from the city. My ick, hair in the plug hole. Can't touch it with my bare hands and will use something else or have to wear gloves. Still makes me gag though. Keep them coming. 1300 057 222. It's Men at Work.

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0: This year for Darwin Festival, Charlie King and I were asked to create a storytelling audio installation at Festival Park for No Place Like Home, yarning around the campfire. We spoke to 8 different Territorians about what home means to them. 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And as I said, it is free. 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
7: Hi, I'm Rusty, a very proud Territorian, Lumbala Primary Darwin High boy, who came from a family of very sporting background in Darwin. Boxing, greyhounds, you name it, we were involved in it and have now ended up in the arts.
6: What's home to you?
7: Home is safety. Home is warmth. And if you go down south in the winter, Charlie, you'll know there's not much warmth. So the warmth of Darwin is not only the weather, but the people. I love Darwin. Certainly in my heart, that's where I will be rested. I'll be rested here in Darwin.
6: Did you ever try to leave Darwin?
7: I was forced to leave Darwin after the cyclone, hence playing a bit of football down south for Williamstown and Werribee in the VFA. Was a VFL in those days. I went down and then couldn't wait to come back.
0: What were your experiences of Cyclone Tracy?
7: Cyclone Tracy came. We were on Bagot Reserve. In the middle of the night, we were having a card game because it was Christmas Eve, and my rugby coach turned up. He went straight past me and gave Mum a hug, which no doubt Dad would have thought unusual. So he stayed the night, saved the house and saved a lot of people in the bathroom toilet area. Dad, in the same token, came home late, was very drunk, and went to his bedroom. And the last we saw of him, he was holding onto a wall like a gecko flying past us. As I was diving into the linen press on the other side of the hallway, all the other people were in the bathroom toilet area, and the rugby coach was in there holding the door and really saved a lot of lives that night. The very next morning, when we went looking for Dad, I still hadn't come out of the linen press at this stage. Dad was taken off to the hospital. They tried to get him to a hospital and they couldn't get through, of course. But he was one of the worst injured and the first evacuated out of Darwin. But not only that, the next morning my mum left with the rugby coach and I didn't see her for 50 years.
6: Wow.
7: I saw her on the 50th anniversary 2 years ago. Channel 9 had a part 1 and part 2 of Cyclone Tracy. And I said to people, look, come over. You know, there'll be some people I know on this. Anyway, part 2 on the Tuesday night, right towards the end, they had the evacuations and the evacuees. And on one of the buses, a lady came forward in a yellow dress. And I was gobsmacked. I could not talk. I rang a good mate of mine who saw the same program. He says, yeah, that was your mother. I knew by looking at her. I didn't forget her that much. But Cyclone Tracy. Traumatic stories of survival, but also traumatic stories of emotion or what happened and what sort of cracked everyone's lives apart.
6: Rusty, tell us.

0: About your survival then, what was it like after the cyclone hit?
1: The cyclone, as you know, Charlie, you came out in the morning, and when I came out of the linen press was about 10:30. So the cyclone had finished about 8 o'clock, and they'd got the old man, the stairs had come off the house and hit him halfway. Ironically, we had an above ground pool, and half of the steps have concertinaed on one part of the pool, so he's caught underneath, trapped under the stairs, and the pool saved him, actually, would have cut him in half. Anyway, so they put him on a bonnet of a car, then strapped that to another, the roof of a Land Cruiser, and tried to get him into town.
2: And he made it through?
1: He's made it through. Still, 96 on Saturday, was. Still kicking, still telling everyone where to go, as those sort of people do. He's got some colourful language, and he's got a hell of a lot of spirit.
2: Did you ever speak to your mum again?
1: I had two crossovers with mum in that 50-year period where my sister had said one time, come on, we're going to go and see her. My mother was a pretty hard nut. I walked in, took two steps. She looked at me with her cigarettes. She was a constant smoker, three packs of Rothmans a day, which eventually killed her. She looked at me and she said, I hadn't said a word, just walked in, stood two steps, and she looked at me and she said, you're getting fat, and took a huge swig on her cigarette, to which I just turned around bawling and just walked out. I was a man at this stage, so that really did me.
0: How old were you when Cyclone Tracy hit?
1: 14. So I was just in second year high school sort of thing. And that really, the turning point was, obviously Dad got injured, Mum ran away. I was left for a couple of weeks on my own, just wandering around Darwin, and I was at Webby's place, Mrs. Webb. It was about 3 weeks because she was cooking food for the rescue people and people who were helping and all that sort of stuff. And then out of the blue, she said, why are you here? Well, I said, everyone's gone. Brothers and sisters left. Dad got air-vacked out. Mum ran all over the rugby coach. So I just had to fend for myself. The cyclone changed my life completely. I've never had family after that. I've been an abandoned kid, and that's where Charlie Chaplin came from. Charlie, the little tramp. I am Darwin's little tramp.
2: You love Charlie Chaplin, don't you?
1: Yeah.
2: Why?
1: Because he makes people laugh. I've always loved nonsense, silly things that make people laugh. You know, silly props and improvisation that are just nonsense.
2: Do you think that comes from a place of pure joy or also pain?
1: Charlie Chaplin and Robin Williams both spoke about this, that the saddest people try to make the biggest fun because they're the saddest people. I'm not going to, you know, roll around in my tears here and ask for sympathy or empathy. I just live a life, and it's a life of survival. But as I'm getting older and people are realizing, finding out a bit more about me, is I've got a heart of gold and I'm a lot of fun. You know, would you rather laugh or cry? It's as simple as that.
0: Can I say, I think I heard, I can't remember who it was now, saying that the thing about laughter is it's the same at every country in the world. It's a language of its own. Smile and laugh. Isn't that amazing?
1: Love it. I love having a chuckle. And if you've had that laugh when you're laughing so hard you can't stop and you're crying and your stomach, your sides hurt, that's the one. That's the one. If we get into that area, that's gold.
0: Can I ask you, after the cyclone had subsided and all gone away, at what point after did you sit down and think to yourself, I've made it, I survived?
1: Oh, very much the morning after. That's, you know, as I said to you, the trauma of Cyclone Tracy is unquestionable on every person who went through it. Unbelievable what you saw the morning after the cyclone, just caravans on cars, fridges in the water tanks. You just look at it and just go, I don't believe this is real.
2: And did you see a beautiful element come out after the cyclone of people coming together?
1: The way people pulled in. It wasn't only Darwin too, it was the whole of Australia. Mm. Would you agree, Charlie?
0: Oh, absolutely. Driving from here to Albury in New South Wales, all those little towns started in Katherine. Big signs up, Darwin refugees here. You'd go in, they'd give you clothes and food and money. The Australia just rallied. It was Australia at its very best.
1: Agree.
2: Rusty, what's a piece of advice you'd give to somebody?
1: Easy. Stop worrying about what other people think of you. Easy. Couldn't care less. Just do the right thing all the time. Don't worry about it. Keep moving. Yeah.
0: Rusty, what is it about Darwin that you love?
1: They say things come in threes. Well, Darwin is the perfect example of that. No traffic, no people, no winter. Darwin. What a wonderful place to live.
2: Rusty, one of the storytellers for Yarning Around the Campfire, No Place Like Home, that Charlie King and I have created for Darwin Festival. You can check out more of those stories if you go down to Festival Park and put on the headphones. You'll see there's a campfire and a bower shed, a Humpy-inspired structure. Or you can listen here on the ABC. I'll play you some more as the week goes on.
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0: Yes, only the epic songs in order to welcome in Drive coming up after 4 o'clock. Nat in Alice Springs, hi.
1: Hello. Oh, what an epic entrance. I'd ask for that for any stage entrance. Thank you.
0: Do you know, every time I play Simon and Garfunkel, it's just every now and then I'll be like, why do I not listen to this depressing yet beautiful music every day of my life?
1: Because it's depressing?
0: That could be why, but also beautiful, Nat.
1: That's true. I love depressing, beautiful music. I'm a sad girl through and through.
0: Yes, so. That's all my music that I listen to at home is quite melancholy, believe it or not, so love it. Anyway, hey, what grosses you out, Nat?
1: Oh, well, when we were talking about the ick, like I wasn't thinking about gross behaviour so much as like behaviour that makes me like disrespect someone or dislike someone or ticks me off. Like I don't like when people cut in lines, like cutting queues, you know. I find that very ick behaviour.
0: Yeah. I was in Queensland at one of those theme parks recently and this kid cut in front of my kid and I didn't want to be that weirdo parent that gets angry at another kid, but I just went, "You're right there?" And then they went back.
1: Right? I think that's the best response.
0: So, didn't do that. Adam Steer.
2: Hello.
0: What's happening in your world?
2: Oh, I've got the Corrections Commissioner Matthew Varley sitting in the green room. So we'll hear from him his take on the announcement today that the government plans to build a 1,200-bed private facility for men on remand in the top end of the Northern Territory. I mean, why isn't the government running it? They're going to build 200-bed facility for women. That will be government-owned and government-run, but why not the other way around?
0: And what I'm curious too, if it's privatised, are there the same things where, you know, the staff and people have to have cultural understanding, the same sort of level of mental health understanding? I'm just really interested in what those operations and expectations are.
2: There'll be questions that we can put to the Corrections Commissioner, after 4, and then you will hear from the Deputy Chief Minister, Gerard Maley, on the same topic after 5 o'clock. Oh, I've also got Murph Hughes coming in to talk about the fallout from Australia's disaster in the Test cricket in Darwin.
0: And tell him I looked like him yesterday, according to some audiences at Darwin Festival, in a role I played as a man. Hey, Nat, what's happening on your show?
1: Oh, we're just like copying Adam's homework and also chatting to Commissioner Varley, but it's after 5 o'clock for the Alice Springs and Barclay listeners look at that impact of private prisons. But we're also talking about whether you should get your super out early. Pauline Hanson suggested that maybe we should get access to our super a bit earlier if we need it. Why is that such a controversial idea? Well, I'll take a look before 5.
0: I like the idea of it, but what happens? Is there any safety net when we're older, if we're lucky enough to get older?
2: During COVID when everybody could take out $10,000 to $25,000?
0: What happened?
1: We'll be asking about that. Yeah. We'll be absolutely asking about that because I know there are a lot of people who are behind because they did that, but then you've got a house as an asset in your retirement. So, don't know.
0: Interesting. There you go, Nat. Not copying Adam, sharing resources.
1: Indeed.
0: After 4 o'clock. Thank you so much. A big thanks to my lovely producer, Ruby, who is wonderful. I'll be with you all week here on ABC Afternoons. Yeah. Adam, you were really nice to me earlier when we had a little chat. You even said thank you for all your work, Lisa.
2: I did.
0: You thought I was here just one day.
2: I know. Well, that's why. I was just trying to be nice to you for one day.
0: Yeah, he thought I was getting fired and this was my final show. All right, well, keep on listening. Your news is up next. Take care and I'll be chatting with you tomorrow on ABC Radio Darwin and the Northern Territory.
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6: Good afternoon, Rio Davis with ABC News. A new privately built and operated men's prison in Darwin is expected to be running by the early 2030s. Mitchell Abram reports.

0: Well, the Territory government says a business case by consultancy firm Deloitte has suggested a private company design, build and run the 1,200-bed men's prison next to an existing prison at Holtz in Darwin's outskirts. The plan has faced criticism from the union representing public corrections workers, which says it will result in worse rehabilitation outcomes and a high cost to the taxpayer in the long term. A tender to determine the company will go out next week, and the government expects to sign an agreement by the end of next year, with construction expected to take about 4 years.
1: CLP backbencher Tunzil Rahman is urging Territorians to contact their local politicians to amend the government's voluntary assisted dying bill. The member for Fong Lim flagged the amendments to his own party's legislation last week, which would remove a required 12-month prognosis period for those seeking to access VAD and allow doctors to start conversations about the practice. Dr. Rahman says with the bill being put to a conscience vote, he's confident the amendments can pass, but says it will need the backing of the community.
2: There certainly won't be unless people out there contact their MLA and express their opinion to try and agitate for change. But yes, in a nutshell, I think you'd be surprised at how much support there is for this across the community and amongst parliamentarians.
1: US President Donald Trump's Middle East envoy will hold talks in Israel today with Prime Minister Benjamin Netanyahu on Gaza after earlier meetings with mediators and Hamas's leader in Egypt. The BBC's Joe Inwood reports.
3: It's a meeting that would once have been unthinkable, but the face-to-face talks between Jared Kushner and Khalil al-Haya in Cairo are a sign of just how keen Washington is to see the next phase of the Board of Peace's Gaza deal put into action. Israel has rejected the plan, which would see it withdraw from the Gaza Strip while Hamas would disarm, handing its weapons over to a new governing body. Reports say Jared Kushner called for concrete, verifiable steps from Hamas, adding that Gaza could never be a source of terror.
1: Gun safety advocates believe it's only a matter of time before other states and territories get on board with a national gun buyback scheme. New South Wales is the first state to sign on, with all remaining jurisdictions either declining to participate or yet to formally commit. The buyback is expected to cost hundreds of millions of dollars, with New South Wales going halves with the Commonwealth. Despite the slow take-up, Stephen Bendall from the Australian Gun Safety Alliance is confident the plan will work.
4: I don't think it's doomed to fail. We are confident that most jurisdictions will participate in some way, but we have a situation where New South Wales, which has the largest number of firearms in the country, is hoping to remove 270,000 guns.
1: Scammers are using a web of information to lure people into fake investment scams. There were more than 19,000 scams last financial year, almost triple the number from the year before. The Australian Securities and Investment Commission is warning many are using deep fake or AI of celebrities and politicians. ASIC Chair Sarah Court says the scams are often very realistic.
5: They're creating this sort of network of other information to support the videos. If you click on the links that are associated with it, it'll take you to false news sites, take you to other testimonials, ratings pages and the like. They're really using technology to create this web around the scam.
1: And the CEO of the Sydney Swans says the club is shocked and disappointed by an alleged incident involving several players in Melbourne overnight, but details of what happened remain unclear. Leanne Wong reports.
6: Swans chief executive Matthew Pavlich fronted the media for less than a minute this afternoon, responding to allegations of an incident in East Melbourne involving several of the club's players. He says the club has launched an internal investigation and notified the AFL, but he didn't provide details of the allegation.
7: We're extremely shocked and disappointed.
6: Victoria Police has separately issued a statement confirming detectives are investigating a report of a sexual assault at a hotel on Wellington Parade. The Swans were staying in Melbourne overnight after playing Essendon at the MCG yesterday.
1: And in the weather for today, it's partly cloudy, a slight to medium chance of showers over the far southwest Daly District and the eastern Arnhem, eastern Carpentaria, far southern Barkley, Simpson and Lassiter districts. Darwin reaching a top of 33 degrees today, Catherine 34, Alice Springs 25. ABC News.
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8: 4:05. Good afternoon. The Northern Territory Government, as you've been hearing, has announced plans for a 1,200-bed private remand centre in Darwin.
9: What we will not do is leave criminals on the street like Labor did. And in fact, we were elected to do the very opposite, which is...
8: That's the Chief Minister, Leo Fenocchiaro, in a press conference earlier today. The unions, they're having none of that.
10: Territorians will still pay for the prison, still be accountable for failures and still bear the consequences, while a private company takes a cut of public money. It is absolutely insane that this government wants to privatise this part of corrections.
8: The Corrections Commissioner, Matthew Valley, your guest in a moment, sitting opposite me as we speak. Also today, what is the future of Test cricket in Darwin following the Aussie collapse over the weekend? One of Australia's most famous former Test cricketers, your guest after 4:30. And staying on sport, well, this is a whisper, but it's true. I think the hunt is over. Which of the major AFL clubs has already chosen its next coach? Who is it? Which club is it? What's happening? There's also some serious issues going on with the Sydney Swans today, and I will get to that later on in the program as well. Do not go anywhere. Adam Steer with you this morning. Let's get to this big announcement, though, from the Northern Territory Government next.
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8: The Territory Government says our prison system is under such pressure that without major investment, it won't be able to meet minimum safety and custodial standards. Today, it's announced plans for a new 1,200-bed men's remand centre alongside a separate 200-bed women's prison. The women's facility will be run and built by the government, but the men's centre will be different. The plans are for a public-private partnership with a private company financing, designing, building and running the facility.
9: We need a prison system that is fit for purpose, that is modern, that is able to provide the therapeutic support, get people the skills they need and get them into work so they don't repeat offend.
8: So that's the Chief Minister, Leo Fenocchiaro, and she did touch there on the reoffending. So we have the highest recidivism rates in the country by a country mile. So is today's decision about fixing the prison system or just making it larger? Matthew Valley is the Northern Territory's Corrections Commissioner. Corrections Commissioner, welcome to ABC Darwin Drive. 6 out of 10 prisoners released in the Territory are back behind bars within 2 years, almost double that of WA. What's going wrong?
11: We've known, Adam, as you've pointed out, the recidivism rate in the Territory, 59.5%, has been stubbornly high. It remains high. It's been like that for well over a decade. And we continue to throw everything we can at it. Our rehabilitation programs, our industry skills employment training programs, our efforts to rehabilitate are a significant part of the story of corrections, the work our officers and staff do every day. But once you get out into the community, there are other criminogenic factors at play that drive that recidivism rate up. And it's a constant challenge. It's something that my team and I think about all the time, and we're continuing to modernise and upgrade corrections to tackle that very problem. But it's important to remember that today's announcement is not just about reducing that recidivism rate. That remains our goal. But what we're focused on, Adam, is making sure that corrections has the estate, has the network and the tools it needs to do the job well into the future.
8: How much responsibility does corrections have to take for that figure, 6 out of 10 prisoners returning behind bars within 2 years?
11: We take a lot of responsibility for it, Adam. It's in our KPIs. We report it nationally, as does every jurisdiction, and it forms one of the fundamentals of our strategic plan and the work we do. You would remember having talked to me, and I've been in this job now, Adam, 4.5 years. When we've talked over the years, we've talked about this recidivism rate. We've talked about overcrowding. We've talked about lack of programs.

0: efforts of our staff every day. Yes, the recidivism rate is high, but our equal responsibility when we have people in custody is A, to look after them securely, B, to provide them those health and rehabilitation and educational services, and C, to make sure we do the job that Territorians expect of us, and that is to operate a professional correction system. The network that exists now needs to continue to grow. We know, and you've talked to me many times, Adam, about Berrima Correctional Centre. We've got over 600 prisoners in there today, with the capacity for a little bit more to move, because we've had nowhere else to put them. Let's remember that the Northern Territory prison population has grown 30% in the last 2 years. We've responded to that through the Infrastructure Master Plan. There's been a whole range of work done to increase our capacity in that regard. This decision today is the most significant correctional infrastructure investment in a generation, and I say sets us up to have the most modern and integrated correctional network in Australia.
1: Well, I want to get to that because it's interesting, because there are a few jurisdictions that are now moving away from privatising their jails and their incarceration systems and putting them back into the public sector. And I'll get to that later on. But the government says the current system is under enormous pressure. And as you've alluded to, you and I have spoken numerous times about the enormous pressure that you and your staff have been under. How bad is it inside Territory prisons right now?
0: It's a lot better than it was, Adam. 2 years ago, remember, we had up to 250 people sleeping in watch houses. They're gone. They're emptied. We had overcrowding in our Darwin Correctional Centre reception intake centre. That's gone. We had overcrowding in Alice Springs. We've ameliorated that through the addition of those 96 beds in the modular facility. In Alice Springs, we had women inside the men's centre. That's gone. They're now out the front in a purpose-built, purpose-run system for women.
1: But there's still significant lockdowns because of staff shortages within the prisons.
0: Actually, there are less lockdowns today, and significantly less lockdowns today than there were 1 year ago and 2 years ago. Our data tells us that. We've grown staffing by more than 30%. Is it fixed, Adam? No, it's not done yet. But we are so far beyond where we were when you and I are having this conversation 18 months ago. And we need Territorians to remember the bed capacity crisis that we've worked through is one thing. We are out of the watch houses. We're focused on modernising the corrections estate, and that's what this plan's about.
1: But the government says without this investment, you won't be able to meet the minimum operational safety and custodial requirements. What does that actually mean?
0: What it means is, Adam, that we have mapped out what we say we need for the future. And we've done that with the support of Treasury and the modelling that Deloitte have done to forecast out our future demand growth. Now, if you take those numbers out to 2030s, 2035, 2040, based on all of the predictions of population of the territory growing and crime continuing to be a challenge, prisons always grow around the country. No jurisdiction has seen really a significant downturn over decades in their prison population. With a strange example of Victoria, and we can talk about that in detail if you like, but at the end of the day, our network shows that we need to continue to grow. And then we always were going to be in Berrima for a temporary period. So Berrima, 600 prisoners with the capacity to take up to 800. It was a renovated facility. We have made that strong and good, and the staff there are really proud of the work they're doing. But we're going to close that site eventually, because that whole estate obviously will be in the middle of Darwin, returned for development at some point. So when you take 800 beds offline, you've got to replace it with something, Adam, and that's what this plan is also about.
1: So it's the push from developers to close that area?
0: No. Let's be clear. We always said that Berrima was an interim solution. In the meantime, we're also investing in growing the Katherine Work Camp, 198 beds by this time next year. We're also investing in other upgrades, including the Holtz Work Camp to be built on the existing site of the Darwin Correctional Centre, 192 beds, 2 years away. We've delivered those other facilities in stage one and two of the master plan. But Berrima was always an interim solution. This plan goes some way to fixing that, but it also allows for future growth. And, you know, when we finish this plan in the early 2030s, we will have a bed capacity sitting somewhere between 3,700 to 3,900 with a bit of flex in it. It's also about, Adam, remembering, though, that Darwin

0: correctional centre.
1: I mean, that's but isn't that an indictment on where we are? If we've got a population of less than 300 or around 300, and you know, there's a 3,000 bed capacity in prisons.
0: Well, ultimately, Adam, that's a question for all of us, right? We're in that situation now. Our incarceration rate is the highest in the country. I've never shied away from that, nor has this government. At the end of the day, my job and our staff's job and our team's job is to make sure the system is ready to do its task. That's what Territorians expect of us.
1: Okay. Well, let's get to this. It is a remand centre, and I've got some text questions in asking this sort of same question. So 45% of the prison population could be moved out to this new Darwin, out of the Darwin Correctional Precinct into this new centre. Those people on remand, so they haven't been sentenced, do they still get the ability for any type of services?
0: Yeah, of course.
1: That corrections would supply?
0: Of course. But what you've got at the moment, Adam, in both Darwin at Holt's and down at Alice Springs is a hybrid prison system. We've always had that in the territory. And surprisingly, Adam, the law, the Correctional Services Act, says that I should do my best, the system should do its best to separate remand and sentence prisoners where it can.
1: Because no other, we're the only jurisdiction in the country, I understand, not to have a remand centre.
0: Well, that's not correct. There are other jurisdictions, for example, the ACT has a single site. But we know that a remand centre is a necessary and I think a very sensible part of what could be a more capable and efficient system, because let's talk about Holt's today, right? 1,300 odd prisoners, 45% on remand. What that means is you have got a blended cohort in there occupying the same space, the same services, but with different needs. Now, if you're on remand, you've got different needs and a different stage of your prison story than if you're on sentence. When you're in remand, you're coming in early. There's rapid intake assessments. There's sentence management plans developed up. There's legal access visits. On any given day, Adam, at Holt's, we're running dozens of AVL video links to court. We're moving prisoners to and from the Holt Centre to the local courts, etc. All the while, our staff are focusing on how do we deliver programs, education, employment for the sentence group. So all we're saying is that the system can operate more effectively if we define how the network works.
1: Matthew Varley is the Corrections Commissioner for the Northern Territory, 18 past 4 ABC. Darwin, Adam Steer with you this afternoon. But surely the ultimate measure of a successful corrections system isn't how many people you can lock up, it's how many people don't come back, right?
0: Absolutely. And so here's
1: But if we're talking again another 5 years after this facility opens, what should that 6 in 10 figure be?
0: Well, what I would like to see is be a lot lower than what we have now. But the evidence tells us that it has been stubbornly high in the Northern Territory for many years. This has been a consistent problem for the Territory, for the Territory community. Now, when you talk about the criminogenic factors that bring people back to jail, there's a whole range of issues that are attached to that. Unemployment, housing, drugs and alcohol, education, family circumstances, the whole package, right? Corrections has a role to play in that recidivism rate. Our role is number one, keep the community safe by operating a safe, secure correctional system. Number two, rehabilitate where we can. The thing is, Adam, every time someone leaves our jail, someone leaves our system, there's an opportunity for them to make a choice to change their life. That's what's in our motto. A safer territory, reduced reoffending, change lives. You have an opportunity, a decision to make about whether you come back to jail or not. Giving programs is a tool in which people can make better choices when they go out into the community. But number one rule is don't commit crime, don't go to jail.
1: As the Corrections Commissioner, are you comfortable handing the day-to-day operation of potentially 1,200 prisoners to a private company?
0: What I would say, Adam, is this has been done elsewhere and it can be done. The model that we would build is a packaged deal, and this is really important for Territorians to understand. When the analysis was done, best value for Territory, best system that can be built in terms of attracting that investment, because let's talk about $1 billion worth of construction, is a consortium approach. Now, when a private consortium can design, build and operate a system and they're on the hook for that for 20 years, they better get it right. Now, our job, of course, is to make sure that the KPIs, the service delivery outcomes, the metrics and the abatements, and let's be honest, Adam, when a private system operator does not meet their KPIs, in every other jurisdiction there are abatements where you can penalise that operator for poor performance, and that happens routinely. Our

0: job is to design that contract, and that's the procurement process that will go over the next 12 to 18 months.
1: Well, surely if it happens routinely, then that's why not to do it. Anyway, I mean, we'll go to this.
0: Yeah, but let's talk about that.
1: Well, in New South Wales, they are moving in the opposite direction. Junee Correctional Centre, already been returned to public operation after 30 years under a private operator. Parkley, one of Australia's largest remand centres, due to return to the Corrective Services New South Wales in October. The Correction Services New South Wales says bringing Parkley back allows its focus on rehabilitation, reducing offending and community safety rather than profit. Why wouldn't that same argument apply to us?
0: Well, the example you've missed in New South Wales there too, Adam, is also Clarence Correctional Centre, the largest prison in Australia up on the mid-north coast, designed, built, operated by a consortium including Serco. The government is not reclaiming that prison into its public hands. It's deliberately left that alone, and that's in place for the next 20 years. Parkley is a different example, and I've spoken to New South Wales about this. There are reasons why the New South Wales government has taken that decision. But in Victoria, in South Australia and in WA, there are examples too of very large private prisons run and operated quite considerably at scale, and Fulham and Ravenhall, probably two good examples in Victoria. Ravenhall Prison, same kind of concept, a fully bundled design, build, finance, operate, maintain PPP on a greenfield site down in Victoria. Acacia Prison in WA, a large 1,000-plus bed facility run and recently extended, Adam, I might add, by the government over there, I think 2020, 2021, for another decade and beyond. So, yes, point out some examples about New South Wales, but let's look across the national picture and understand the full story.
1: You've said that regardless of who operates this prison, under your remit and responsibility, it'll be under your remit and responsibility. So let me turn that around. If you're ultimately responsible for what happens inside, why shouldn't you also be responsible for running it?
0: Because the answer to that is in the economics of the package, Adam, and we would be responsible for setting standards, setting our requirements and overseeing it. And that ties back to the Correctional Services Act, Adam. You would remember 15, 16 months ago when the Correctional Services Act amendments were brought in so that I have the power to appoint special correctional officers, which is how we implemented the G4S escort and transfer service. At the end of the day, we still appoint those officers, we hold them to the standards that we require, and we sign off on the metrics and the training and the accountability of those officers. They are appointed as an extension of the Department of Corrections, and that's where my authority rests.
1: Commissioner, thank you so much for your time this afternoon. Spend all day asking you questions, but I'm sure we'll be doing it again. It is good to talk to you.
0: Any other time, Adam. Happy to see you.
1: Appreciate it. There's the Corrections Commissioner for the Northern Territory, Matthew Varley. Some reactions coming through on the text, 0487 991 0857, which we'll get to in a moment. And you're also going to hear from, well, she's been given this special anointment, the 124th test scorer for Australia. She's your guest after the B-52s. This is Private Idaho, ABC Darwin.

0: It's Private Idaho, B52s on ABC Radio. Darwin, Bruce and Tiwi says, one, a prison should never be private business. Two, this is a failure of crime prevention and community safety. Three, it is well proven in research, no doubt never read by any CLP minister, that jailing people is a school for criminals. Four, the community is crying out for investment in strengthening communities to prevent the inevitable crimes of poverty. The problem remains a colonial attitude, reckons Bruce and Tiwi. Your thoughts, 1300 057 222. Deputy Chief Minister and Minister for Corrections, your guest after five.
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0: Every now and then you see lovely social media posts like this one over the weekend from the Southern Districts Cricket Club. Congratulations to our very own Cheryl Owens in becoming test scorer 124 in the historic Australia-Bangladesh test match in Darwin. What an amazing achievement. You should be very proud, Cheryl. We are, says the social media page. Cheryl, Australia's 124th scorer. Hello. Welcome to ABC Darwin. How are you doing?
4: I'm doing very well. Good afternoon, Adam.
0: That's pretty amazing. How does it feel?
4: It was a bit surreal, I guess.
0: Keep going.
4: It's something you always wonder if you'll ever get to do it. And yes, it was a big privilege.
0: I mean, it's a tough job. Can you explain what you have to do?
4: You have to watch every ball on the field. You have to watch the umpires and their very signals. Sometimes they do them a little late, but you have to record that then on a piece of paper. And there's a series of symbols that we use for doing all of that.
0: So a big piece of paper. How big is the piece of paper?
4: In this particular instance, the Cricket Australia scorecards, hard scorecards, are only the size of an A4 page.
0: Okay, so that's okay. And why are they still paper and not digital? What's the thing there?
4: So Cricket Australia operate their own digital online scoring system. In the scoring box with us on the weekend and all for the tests, we had two local scorers who were scoring hardcore on paper. And we had the Cricket Australia scorer scoring online. So,
0: yeah. And so, for you yourself, how did you become a scorer? How did that happen?
4: Funny story that, Adam. I was with my now husband at a cricket game, warehouse cricket game in Brisbane in 1978. And I was the only extra person at the ground. So captain handed me the scorebook, which was the size of a pocket diary. He stood there and chewed the end of a lead pencil and he said, "We'll tell you what to write." And they yelled from the centre of the wicket and corrected at drinks and at the end of play. And then I thought, well, if this is going to be a regular occurrence, I better learn how to do it. And I did.
0: You've scored a lot of cricket matches up here in the Territory. What have been some of your highlights?
4: The highlights, the scoring of the CA Chairman's 11 against England in Traeger Park, Alice Springs, with the late Barry Dale. That was my first introduction to a Cricket Australia match.
0: Aww.
4: It was a tour match for the English when they came out for the Ashes.
0: And so the weekend, I mean, how did you feel first day there, you know, those first balls being bowled? We expected it to be a short test and the answer was a different test than we all expected.
4: It certainly was, because I had scored the CA 11 tour match with Bangladesh.

0: Bangladesh just the weekend before, so I didn't think it was going to go quite the way it was. But yes, no, you just focus, and it is what it is, you know. Cricket's a very funny game.
1: Keep up the good marking. It is lovely to talk to you today. And, like, here we go. Good for you. Here we go. Congratulations. Thank you so much for your time this afternoon, Cheryl.
0: Thanks, Adam.
1: There's that Cheryl Owens, who is Australia's 124th scorer for Test cricket. 1978. Someone chewed a pencil and said, yeah, love you, can do it. What's wrong with that? It is 4:30, so it's time for the latest in ABC News. A very good afternoon to Rio Davis.
2: Good afternoon, Adam. Making news, One Nation MP Barnaby Joyce says his party's still determining who exactly should be allowed to have early access to their superannuation. Over the weekend, the minor party proposed a rethink of super, suggesting it should be easier for Australians to access their retirement savings, even though Australians can already access their super early on compassionate and other hardship grounds. Mr. Joyce says the minor party wants to make it simpler for Australians to get their hands on the funds if they're struggling with their bills. US President Donald Trump says military exercises with South Korea send an inappropriate and hostile signal to North Korea. Mr. Trump has instructed the Pentagon to substantially reduce joint military exercises with long-term ally South Korea. He's cited the cost of the drills and Seoul's refusal to take part in actions against Iran as the reasoning behind the order. Hours before exercises were scheduled to begin, Mr. Trump posted on his Truth Social site, highlighting his very good relationship with North Korean leader Kim Jong-un. And back home, Northern Territory Parks and Wildlife have closed the popular Bitter Springs swimming spot and loop walk after a crocodile sighting. Rangers will now begin management activities to remove the 2-metre croc from the site about an hour and a half southeast of Katherine. Parks says the nearby Mataranka thermal pool remains open for swimming. Adam, there'll be more news at 5.
1: Oh, thanks, Rhea. So over the weekend, I was hearing the ABC sports presenters giving their list of 10 things that I thought should be done around Darwin. You made this big announcement last week that you're going to be going living in a tiny house somewhere in Gippsland pretty soon. Have you got a bucket list of things you need to achieve before you go?
2: Good question. Look, I really wanted to go over to Tiwi for the grand final. Missed that. Look, I think I just honestly just want to do more of the same.
1: Yeah,
2: I know that's a bit lame, but I think the things I've really loved doing will just be the things I keep doing.
1: Yeah, there's nothing wrong with that. If they're the things you like, just do the things you like and enjoy doing the things that you like.
2: And I'm a creature of habit, if nothing else.
1: Good on you. Thank you, Ray. We'll hear from you at 5.
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4: Good afternoon. In Anula, we've got a special Leapoid Road near Lanyon Terrace. Otherwise busy, McMinn Street to the city, the Stuart Highway, Waldo, Wedderley and Berrima, Tiger Brennan Drive at Tippentower Road. Roadworks continuing to Trow Road, Parent Drive and Nicco Road near the Palmerston Hospital. Current travel time between Palmerston and the city, around 23 minutes. 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
1: As you might have heard in the news, the Sydney Swans have confirmed several players were involved in an alleged incident in Melbourne in the early hours of this morning. Victoria Police are investigating a report of a sexual assault at a hotel in East Melbourne and say an investigation into the incident remains ongoing. The Swans say they've notified the AFL and relevant authorities and cannot provide further comment at this stage.
11: We're still piecing together exactly what's transpired here and have our own set of internal inquiries ongoing. But safe to say that we're extremely shocked and disappointed.
1: That's the Swan CEO, Matthew Pavlich, speaking a short time ago. For a brief 40 seconds, he didn't take any questions. The Swans say they've notified the AFL and relevant authorities and cannot provide further comment at this stage. If and when there's an update to that story, I will let you know. In the meantime, let's check what's happening in our beautiful, glorious weather.
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1: Sally Cutter, senior forecaster at the Weather Bureau. Happy Monday, Sally. Do we say bye? Is it time to say bye to the dry?
12: It's probably a little bit early. We've still the potential to get those highs coming through and bringing some drier air in, but it's starting to get harder to get those really cold nights.
1: Okay, so the cold nights are gone. The days of air conditioning, no air conditioning at night time might be gone. What can you tell me? What is tonight and tomorrow looking like across the top end of the Northern Territory?
12: Well, if you start in Darwin and fan out, we're looking at 22 to 33 for Darwin. Pretty hot inland during the day, 19 overnight, so people out there probably used to it. 19 to 35 for Nudamar, Humpty Doo, 18 to 35. If we head out towards the Tiwi Islands, we're looking at a top of 20 or 33 tomorrow for Warramyunga, 20 tonight. Down in Wadair, we're looking at the, if I can remember my alphabet, the 19 to 31 and mostly sunny. If head across into Kakadu, Jabiru, 19 to 34, partly cloudy there, but looking at a sunny week. Meningrida, 19 to 31. Nullumboy could see a morning shower tomorrow, 19 to 29. Heading down to Borroloola, looking at 15 to 33, 15 to 34 for Katherine, and if we finish up heading towards the WA border into Timber Creek, 20 to 35.
1: Okay. Anything else we need to know at the moment, Sally?
12: No, just the winds are getting up a little bit, so out on the coastal waters, no warnings current at the moment. And also we're going to see those fire dangers increasing in the Darwin-Adelaide River area just over the next couple, two or three days before easing off again.
1: Okay, thanks, Sally. We'll talk soon. This is Sally Cutter, senior forecaster at the Weather Bureau. It's 22 to 5. Merv Hughes, the very famous tailender for Australia. No, actually, he's a bowler. He's been here for the weekend. What does he make of the test? And what harm has Australia's loss to Bangladesh had, if any, to the hopes of us getting another test sometime in the next decade or so? That in a moment. But if you're just jumping in the car, we did hear from the Corrections Commissioner, Matthew Varley, in the last half an hour on the news that the Northern Territory government is seeking a private developer to build, construct and run a 1,200-bed men's remand centre in Holtz, just outside of Darwin.
13: But what you've got at the moment, Adam, in both Darwin at Holtz and down at Alice Springs is a hybrid prison system. We've always had that in the territory. And surprisingly, Adam, the law, the Correctional Services Act, says that I should do my best, the system should do its best to separate remand and sentence prisoners where it can.
1: Ian writes, hi, Adam. Are people on remand able to be offered rehabilitation as they have not been convicted of a crime? This is an ongoing problem. People on remand not convicted. Access to a speedy trial would release some people and allow a better system of rehabilitation. Another says, this is clearly an attempt by the private sector to profit from the public purse. This is the script from the movie Shawshank Redemption, using prisoners to work in the private sector for low wages, ergo high profits for the owners of the prison. Also look at the USA, where judges have been arrested for corruption by taking kickbacks from private prisons to funnel people to jail to feed profit margins. Yes, but we do have a lot of profits or private facilities operating in Australia, and some of them really work really well and some of them haven't worked really well. Keep your thoughts coming. 1300 057 222 is the number to call. Your guest in a second, Merv Hughes. Up the Joan, up the trading, drop the pilot.

0: There you go, all the way back from 1983, Drop the Pilot. That is Joan Armour Trading, ABC Darwin. Adam Steer with you this afternoon. The headlines said it all. Disaster in Darwin, gobsmacking shambles, or the greatest upset in Test history. All those superlatives after Australia, well, was soundly beaten by Bangladesh in the Darwin Test over the weekend.
1: Webster around the wicket and he cuts, and that's going down towards the boundary. That could be it. That will be it. Bangladesh have won the game. Won the game by 9 wickets.
0: Yeah, so there you go from our superb ABC commentary team. Does the Australian loss, though, help or hinder our pitch to attract more tests to Darwin? Merv Hughes, bowler, selector, entertainer. G'day, Merv. Welcome back to the program.
2: Adam, how are you? All right?
0: Very well. Now, you were out and about on the field helping with crowd warm-ups. How did you rate the test both on and off the field, by the way?
2: Well, off the ground, it was pretty good. So I think they got it just under 20,000 for the 4 days, which is pretty good up here. Obviously, Sunday was a little bit quiet, but understandably. And then on the ground, the conditions were fantastic. The curators did a great job with the outfield and the pitch. And, yeah, Bangladesh just played better cricket. So in 11 sessions of cricket, I don't think Australia won a session. There were Bangladesh won about 8 sessions, and Australia, being kind, probably halved 3 sessions. But in a 2-horse race, I suppose anything is possible. But I think more than anything was expectation is that the cricketing public just thought it was going to be a 1-horse race, and Australia would canter it in. But Bangladesh played some good cricket.
0: Yeah, they absolutely did. 2009, a Cricket Australia pitched a plan to turn the Gardens Oval at Mindle Beach into a centre for national teams to use before heading to the subcontinent. That was rejected at the time. But is it time, would you say, for Cricket Australia to look more seriously at developing a permanent presence in Darwin so that they can prepare teams for the hot and humid conditions that we have here and into the subcontinent?
2: Yeah, there's warrant for it, but at the moment, I think the Australian team prepare in Brisbane. So they've got the facilities there. And while, yes, it's a lot cooler in Brisbane than it is Darwin at this time of the year, the facilities are there, so they don't really have to, I suppose, spend that much more money to get things up and running. But Brad Haddin, I was with him throughout the test match, and he's coach of New South Wales. And he just said the problem with Shield cricket now is that it's condensed. It's really condensed. The start of the season seems to start a little bit later. And he said it started earlier. You could come up here and play in August, September and have a couple of rounds of Shield cricket and then spread the season out a little bit more, because at the moment it's crammed in because of commitments with the Big Bash. And then towards the end of the season, more importantly, the IPL stuff, and a few of the players, if they're playing Shield cricket, if they make the Shield final, they're not available for the Shield final because they go over to the IPL.
0: No, and as you would, because they're making a lot of money over there. And given that Australia has to play 20 test matches in the next wee while, it's a lot. I mean, we sort of need an A and a B team, wouldn't you think?
2: I don't think so. You still pick your best side because of everything that hinges on that World Test Championship. And to be fair, Bangladesh, this one is a make-up tour from COVID, so it doesn't go into that category. So the big thing is we've got 13 players up here. So if there's injury going into Mackay, it's limited to what you can do. And also, if there's poor form, with what we've seen, so Jake Weatherall is going to be under question mark. Labuschagne, although he did okay in the second innings, there's not too much room for movement, as in players being omitted and new players coming in because of the limited size of the squad. So I must admit, I thought there would be maybe a squad of 15 for the 2 test series, but that wasn't the case. I only pulled a squad of 13.
0: Oh, so we'll see. And they're so old, our cricket players, anyway, aren't they? Only one under 30.
2: Well, it's all relative. They're young men. I see them as young men.
0: Of course they are. Sprightly young people.
2: As you said, there's 20-odd test matches. So There was before the Darwin game, 21 test matches in about 18 months, and that's going to be grueling. And we've seen Pat Cummins and Hazelwood in the last couple of years succumb to injury and miss a few test matches, and Nathan Lyon having a few problems. And that happens with a little bit of age. But the thing that you've got to be careful of is that you don't drop players because they're old. You drop them because they're no longer value to the team. And that can't be said of the current list. And you can't pick young players because they're young. You've got to pick them because they deserve to be there. And that, at the moment, there's no one that really deserves to be there. And people say that you've got to pick the guys that are doing well in Shield cricket. Jake Weatherill, Marnus Labuschagne, Cameron Green, who was under pressure, they go back to Shield cricket and they dominate Shield cricket. So you've got to be dominating Shield cricket to even get a look in this Australian team.
0: Yeah. Do we get another test before two decades pass again, though, Murphy's?
2: The way it went and the conditions up here, I would say without a doubt.
0: Yes.
2: So,
0: great.
2: Mate, I'd be surprised if there wasn't another test match. Already that's been earmarked for one days and 2020 is up here next year. I think we're playing New Zealand up here. So I think you'll see cricket in the NT a more regular feature than it has been in the past.
0: It was beautiful for the day one. I came out of the stands and went into the other areas, and there was kids with no shoes on swinging on the banyan vines. It's just like really good. It was a good day of test cricket. I was really enjoyed myself. Did you have a good time while you're here? How long are you staying up here for?
2: I had a great time. So I go to Mackay. Yeah. From here on Thursday, I'm just going to catch up with a few friends, but had a fantastic time and to be at the test and to see how well the Bangladesh players played, because in Australia, what people don't understand, the wickets was rolled harder. There was a bit of grass on it, so there's a little bit of extra bounce and pace, and they wouldn't have been used to that. And with our attack, we've got now with Hazelwood joining the 300 club, 300 wicket club, we've got four frontline bowlers in that team that played with more than 300 wickets. So to see the Bangladesh guys go out there and not be intimidated by the conditions and not being intimidated by that Australian attack, full credit to them. They played some really good cricket.
0: I totally agree with you. And they are half the size of our giant bowlers as well. So.
2: Oh, mate, they walked out on the first day. I thought it was the under-12s walking out to play. Totally. Mate, seriously, they stand next to Mitch Stark and Cameron Green, and you just say, oh, my God. But, see, the way they played, their bowlers were very disciplined, and their batsmen probably showed the Aussie batsmen that patience and being prepared to let the ball go and not trying to rush the game is the way to play test cricket. It's a 5-day game, so you've got to hang in there for as long as you can, and they did a magnificent job.
0: You do. I look forward to your antics in Mackay. Merv, as always, thank you so much for your time. We really appreciate it. We'll see you soon.
2: Cheers, Adam. Thanks, mate.
0: Thanks, mate. Merv Hughes, former test tail ender. No, I'm not going to tell him that. Bowler and selector.
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0: Well, Paul and Catherine are saying, no, the Australian cricket team bought their fishing gear instead of their cricket gear. That's why they lost. They came up expecting it to just be one big holiday. Is that what you reckon? Give me a text. 0487 99 1057 is the number to call. 1300 057 222, or you can text 0487 99 1057. The other big news that's coming out over the weekend is a push from one of the backbenchers, or the assistant ministers, as they're called within the CLP government, the one that was in charge of the latest investigation into voluntary assisted dying. And he's pushing back from the bill that's being suggested by his own party. You're going to hear some of his thoughts in just a moment.
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0: So much news. So the voluntary assisted dying legislation introduced into NT Parliament next week. The bill remains a conscience vote, allowing members of the government to vote and express their personal opinion. So the member for Fong Lim, Tanzil Rahman, wants to remove the so-called gag clause and the 12-month prognosis rule from the legislation, which would allow care facilities to provide information about voluntary assisted dying in residential settings. ABC Darwin Morning presenter Lara Stimson caught up with the member for Fong Lim earlier today.
8: Well, I think what I want to do is give Territorians a better VAD bill. And I think Territorians deserve one. After 30 years of trying to get this right and waiting patiently. As you will recall, last year I chaired a parliamentary inquiry into the VAD processes. And five of us, three Liberal, one Labor, one Green, all unanimously agreed on what we thought was the best way forward based on best practice and the iterative development of VAD laws across the country and the world. And so what I really want to do is see that this bill reflects a lot of those standards. And whilst the bill does in large part reflect a lot of what was in that report, it does deviate in three key areas, as you've mentioned, in relation to restricting the flow of information and giving terminally ill people real freedom and choice to choose.
9: So, were you, and you led that inquiry, and there was the second inquiry into this legislation and how it might look, both of which said these things shouldn't be in it. They then wound their way into the bill. Were you disappointed when the Chief Minister and Cabinet didn't listen to that advice?
8: Oh, I mean, yes, I guess probably disappointed is a fair thing to say. I mean, I tried to respectfully argue the case. And ultimately, a decision's been made to put forward a bill. And I must be clear, I'm very proud to be part of a government that is legislating, at least in this space. And I do believe a bill will pass. But there's a difference between a bill passing that's going to facilitate ready access to VAD or one that will pass that will require fixing over a number of years. And so I'd like us to get this right the first time, and I think we can. And look, I'm not the only person who thinks this. If you look around, you'll see the Australian Medical Association, NT, has already come out in support of these kind of amendments. So has the Council of the Aging, as well as a number of other credible stakeholders. And it's because these are sensible amendments to improve the bill, to make sure the Territorians have real

0: full freedom to choose whether they want to be part of that or not.
1: And I want to get to the political side of things in a moment, but more broadly, if these amendments don't get up, and there's lots of people who think that they are sensible, there's also lots of people who think they shouldn't be in the bill. There's mixed opinion. But if they don't get up and the bill passes as it's currently written, will it be effective for those who want to access voluntary assisted dying, do you think?
0: It'll certainly make it a lot harder. And the reason I say that is not because of my shooting from the hip position, but because of the data and evidence that exists out there in relation to how VAD processes work. So in May this year, I went to the, actually, sorry, March, sorry, I went to the ICIL5 conference, which was the largest conference on assisted dying and end-of-life care that was just coincidentally being held in Brisbane. And I got to really hear from practitioners, not politicians, not policymakers, people who really do this around the country. And what you learn is about people withering on the vine if they don't get access to information fast enough on VAD, right? And if there isn't a free flow of information. And there are studies about that, particularly out of Victoria at the moment. And so what I want to do is ensure that people can enter the VAD process if they're interested in it and they qualify for it and are eligible for it. Because here's the kicker. It takes time, Lara. The Australian VAD model that basically every state and territory has lots of checks and balances. It's a very rigorous process. So even if you qualify, it takes a bit of time to be able to jump through all the administrative hoops to be able to access a dignified death. If you don't have enough time, a lot of the time you simply end up suffering and not being able to access the service.
2: That is Member for Fong Lim, Tanzil Rahman, speaking to Lara Stimson earlier on this morning. Next week, the voluntary assisted dying legislation will be introduced into Northern Territory Parliament. But Tanzil Rahman, as you heard there, wants to remove the so-called gag clause and the 12-month prognosis rule from the legislation, which would allow, in one part, care facilities to provide information about voluntary assisted dying in residential settings. Is it something that you would support? Let me know. 1300 057 222.
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2: Ooh. It's almost time for the latest in ABC News. Your say, right? We want some special issues. The ones that are keeping you up at night. We're going to take the program out and about, as we have been doing quite a bit lately. We're going to take it back to the Darwin Festival on Thursday night. Yep. Where are we going? Brown Smart or somewhere? Anyway, we'll be somewhere. I've got some very, very famous guests. I think they might even have, well, they might even have TV cameras with them. Anyway, there'll be some famous people there for you to meet. Come and say good day. I'll give you more information about that over the next couple of days. Speaking about big announcements, who is the new ABC sports presenter for the Northern Territory? Sitting in the production room at the moment. It's an exciting announcement. You'll hear more about it after the latest in ABC News. You also get the Deputy Chief Minister, his take on the privatisation of the remand centres and jails in the NT. Don't go anywhere, it's 5.
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9: Good afternoon, Rio Davis with ABC News. The Northern Territory Government has announced plans for a new 1,200-bed men's prison to be built, financed and operated by a private company. The proposal also includes plans for a 200-bed women's facility that will be operated by the Department of Corrections. Prisoner numbers are up around 30% since the CLP government came to power. And Chief Minister Leah Fenocchiaro says corrections infrastructure has been neglected for a decade.
10: What this does for Territorians is mean they do not have any upfront construction or financial risk for this build. Territorians will not start paying for the new prison until the day we put prisoners in it.
9: A CLP backbencher says there is enough support across the parliament to move amendments to the government's voluntary assisted dying bill. Tanzil Rahman last week flagged he would try to amend his own government's VAD bill, lifting the prognosis period of 12 months and removing a gag clause.

0: on doctors starting conversations about VAD. With the bill set to go to a conscience vote next week, the member for Fong Lim says there will be enough support to pass the amendments if constituents pressure their local members.
1: I'm not going to single out anyone in particular, but I've certainly had lots of conversations with lots of people across the parliament, and they are indicating that, okay, well, you know, maybe we should be thinking about this. I think what will be determinative is how much pressure is put on those MLAs by all of the stakeholders out there.
0: A Nationals frontbencher says the up to $1,000 offered to gun owners as part of a newly agreed gun buyback scheme is not enough. New South Wales is the first state to sign up to the federal government scheme, with all remaining jurisdictions either declining to participate or yet to formally commit. Gun owners will get up to $1,000 apiece for certain guns above the legal cap, with more cash next year from expensive guns. Bridget McKenzie says it's not right for the government not to fully compensate gun owners.
2: Has it been lawful for the government to walk into your house, take your asset, be it your car, your fridge, your new leather lounge suite, and instead of giving you the 13 grand that it costs you or that it's worth on the market, we're going to flip you, you know, a couple of $1,000.
0: Overseas, US Middle East envoy Jared Kushner will hold talks in Israel today to try to revive the US-backed Gaza peace plan. The BBC's Yolanda Nell reports.
3: Jared Kushner's Middle East trip comes as the US-backed plan to strip Hamas of its weapons appears to have ground to a halt. Last month, President Trump announced that his Board of Peace had reached an historic agreement with the Palestinian armed group, but Mr. Netanyahu later rejected the deal. A Palestinian official told the BBC that Mr. Kushner met a delegation led by the head of Hamas, Khalil al-Hayya, in Cairo. Hamas, in a statement, later called on mediators and the Board of Peace to compel Israel to approve the roadmap for the next steps. But it will be hard, even for Israel's closest ally, the US, to pressure Mr. Netanyahu as he faces a tough October election to try to hold on to power.
0: The EU wants to significantly expand sanctions against Russia in the coming months and insists the pressure must keep growing until Moscow ends its war against Ukraine. The bloc's foreign policy chief, Kaya Kallas, has told a German newspaper EU sanctions have already cost Moscow dearly, depriving Russia's war machine of more than $1.5 trillion. She's putting forward the most far-reaching sanctions listings since the start of the war. Once adopted, they would immediately raise the total number of sanctioned Russian entities by a third. And Hayden Panettiere, star of popular television series Heroes and Nashville, has died. She was aged 36. Tweong Fitzpatrick reports.
4: Panettiere's father, Skip, announced the actor's death in a statement. Panettiere had a prolific career dating to 1996, and her credits include Remember the Titans, Scream 6, and the voice of Dot in A Bug's Life. Her role as a cheerleader with superpowers in Heroes propelled her to fame, with the series revolving around the mantra, save the cheerleader, save the world. In 2022, she opened up to the US ABC News about her struggles with depression and addiction.
5: I'm good. It's an everyday battle. It really is. I'm grateful to say that I'm sober today.
4: Her father says she was an incredible light and a force of nature.
0: In the weather, it's partly cloudy, where there's a slight to medium chance of showers over the far southwest Daly District and the eastern Arnhem, eastern Carpentaria, far southern Barkly districts. ABC News.
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10: The way it went and the conditions up here, I would say without a doubt.
11: Afternoon, Merv Hughes, famed fast bowler, former cricket selector for Australia, says yes, we'll get another test match even after Australia's disaster over the weekend playing against Bangladesh. How'd you go at the test cricket?
12: A few people I was speaking to went, maybe 3 days was one day too many, Adam. But that might have been because of what they were doing there rather than the cricket itself. Who knows? Who knows?
11: If you're just joining, hello. The government has announced plans for a 1,200-bed
12: private men's remains.

0: Hunt Centre in Darwin.
1: But it's important to remember that today's announcement is not just about reducing that recidivism rate. That remains our goal. But what we're focused on, Adam, is making sure that Corrections has the estate, has the network and the tools it needs to do the job well into the future.
0: That's the Corrections Commissioner, Matthew Varley, your guest in the last hour. But not everybody's happy about it, including the unions.
2: Territorians will still pay for the prison, still be accountable for failures and still bear the consequences, while a private company takes a cut of public money. It is absolutely insane that this government wants to privatise this part of Corrections.
0: Erin Early, earlier on today on ABC Radio, speaking to Lara Stimpson. So what's your take on it? 1300 057 222. Example of crime in private prisons. Two Pennsylvania judges were arrested and convicted in the infamous Kids for Cash scandal. They accepted $2.8 million in kickbacks from the builders of private for-profit juvenile detention centres in exchange for handing down harsh zero-tolerance sentences to children of for minor offences, says the text. 1300 057 222 is the number to call today. As you also may have heard, there's a bit of strife within the AFL. The Sydney Swans have confirmed several players were involved in an alleged incident in Melbourne in the early hours of this morning. Victoria Police are investigating a report of sexual assault at a hotel in East Melbourne and say an investigation into the incident remains ongoing. The Swans say they've notified the AFL and relevant authorities and cannot provide further comment at this stage.
3: We're still piecing together exactly what's transpired here and have our own set of internal inquiries ongoing. But safe to say that we're extremely shocked and disappointed.
0: Swan CEO Matthew Pavlich there for a brief 40 seconds. He didn't take any questions. The Swans say they've notified the AFL, relevant authorities. If there's an update, I will let you know. ABC Radio Darwin, Adam Steer with you. Keep your thoughts coming, though. 1300 057 222. As you've been hearing today, the Northern Territory government is proposing a 1,200-bed men's remand and intake centre at Holt. Oh, by the way, don't go anywhere, because later this half hour, our brand new ABC sports reporter for the Northern Territory. It's a very exciting announcement. I'll get to that in a second. But anyway, let's go back to this serious news. The government proposing a 1,200-bed men's remand and intake centre at Holt's, privately designed, financed, built, operated and maintained. Larger than the existing prison. Will it fix the correction system or just create a larger version of what we already have? The Deputy Chief Minister is your guest in just a second. Don't go anywhere.
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0: Deputy Chief Minister, welcome to the program. Before we talk about building another 1,200 prison beds, I want to start with one number, 60%. So six out of every 10 prisoners released in the Northern Territory are back behind bars within 2 years. It's the highest rate in Australia. Doesn't that tell you the biggest problem isn't that we don't have enough prison beds, is that we're not stopping people coming back?
5: Adam, what we're focusing on is that rehabilitation program and also the skills work program. And this is what this announcement is going to help us do, relieve that capacity issue. We know under the previous Labor government, the prisons were full to such an extent that there were watch houses were full, which hindered police in doing their job. So since coming to office 2 years ago, we've had our master plan and we've opened up a number of beds. There's beds in Alice Springs. We removed the women out of behind the wire into another facility, allowed more beds into there. We've got the youth justice transfer place in Alice Springs, and also up here we've got our 200-bed work camp in Katherine, and we're also starting work on our 200-bed work camp out at Holt's. So this is all part of a master plan to be able to build better capacity so we can offer more programs and more rehabilitation programs. We know our clinical programs are up 57% since we've come to office. So I agree with what you're saying, that those numbers are extremely high, but without offering some sort of rehabilitation and reintegration programs inside the prison, those numbers are going to continue to remain high. So we need to work together as a total package to be able to keep the community safe. And that's our number one priority, Adam. We elected

0: Adam, we are doing this legwork now, and we know that Deloitte have done a business case to work on what would be the best value for money and the best option in Northern Territory. And this PPP, has, based on their recommendations, is the way forward. We're not looking at opening this until 31, 32. So you really need to go 5 years after that in relation to working on that rate of reoffending. And we'll work what we can and work hard to do that, because I think it's important that we do give people an opportunity to rehabilitate and reintegrate into society. And well, after they pay their debt, we need to make sure that these people are out working, cleaning up graffiti, picking up rubbish. We know that the prisoners helped the Henry on Todd. We know that they've helped with sandbagging in the recent flooding. It's all about trying to allow that community service to go out there. We know they mow lawns for the senior people right across the Northern
1: Yeah,
0: Territory.
1: but this is a remand centre that you're proposing. These are overwhelmingly people awaiting the outcome of their cases. Why does a remand centre need to be privately operated?
0: Well, this is a different way to do things. We've done the Deloitte program. They've looked at different ways to do it, and their recommendations are, which we assess, and we're going to release a summary of that program to be open and transparent, Adam, to Territorians, so they can see the information we use to be able to make these decisions. This is about delivering on a new way of moving forward. We know we've got this highly skilled correctional staff. We've increased them by over 400 over the last 2 years. And we're really strongly investing in our publicly funded corrections network. And part of this announcement is another 200-bed women's facility, which will be publicly operated.
1: Yeah, I get that. But what happens when commercial interests and public interests don't line up? A private prison operator is paid when people are in prison. How do you design a contract where that company has a genuine incentive to help reduce the number of people coming back?
0: Because how the legislation works right now, Adam, is that the commissioner has the overall responsibility in relation to managing the prisons day by day. So part of the contract will be that the commissioner and also all his senior officers will be able to have direct access and into that facility to make sure these programs have been met. And there will be a lot of work, and that's why this contract's not going to be done on the back of a beer coaster. It's going to be a very detailed, very fulfilling and very complicated contract to make sure that we've got the best interests of Territorians at heart when
1: still,
0: we do this.
1: It's still prison for profit, right? It's a private operator.
0: No.
1: They're not going to operate without trying to make a profit, are they?
0: This is about the sharing the risk, Adam, across. We know that this is going to be approximately a $1.6 billion build. We know that unlike the shiplift where there's no business case and it's just slapped together, we are going to do the legwork, and Treasury are going to spend the next 12 months out doing a record of interest to do the tender to get it up and running to make sure we get that right, because it goes back to the commissioner, that our commissioner is in charge of the prisoners, and we're doing what we can for the best of the territory to reduce crime. And we make no apologies for being laser focused on keeping the community safe.
1: You're on 1057 ABC Darwin. Adam Steer with you. Your guest this afternoon, Deputy Chief Minister Gerard Maley. You've announced 1,200 beds without announcing a price. How can Territorians judge whether they're this is value for money?
0: Well, that's what's going to happen over the next 12 months, Adam. We are going to work with an expression of interest now to come up with proponents. We know from history, you know, what roughly is going to cost, and I think from interstates about $1.5, $1.6 billion. So we've got a rough idea, but there's a lot of work to be done over the next year. That's why this facility is not going to open until the early 30s, because we want to get that legwork done at the beginning to be able to make sure that we know exactly how much it's going to cost. And remember, Territorians aren't going to be paying for the build of this. The Territorians will be paying once this opens and once prisoners get into the facility. It's about sharing that risk and making sure we get the best benefit for the Territory.
1: A private operator will be building that jail for profit, correct?
0: They will be contracting to the Northern Territory to make sure that they help us reduce our crime and offer better rehabilitation and services to enable that reduction at reoffending.
1: Okay, so at what point do we stop building prisons and start asking why the Territory is producing so many repeat prisoners?
0: Well, you know, this is part of a bigger package here. We know that we've strengthened the care and protection laws just this month in Parliament about being able to have some more wraparound services. So we're not just doing this in isolation, Adam. We are working right across the board in all the agencies to be able to keep the Territory safe, which is building prisons. We're strengthening the court system. We've had a lot more police. We've got strong bail laws. We've strengthened the care and protection. So you put all those things together, This is

0: about trying to make sure that we keep the community safe.
1: So the prison population rose 24% in 1 year to June 2025 to just under 3,000. Unsentenced prisoners rose 33% to just under 1,400 prisoners. Prison numbers are going up, remand numbers are going up, and 6 in 10 released prisoners are coming back. Are we actually fixing the correction system, or are you simply building a bigger version of the same system?
0: No, and we are fixing the prison system. We know that the United Workers Union back in October 24 called for a remand centre. This is what this is going to be, a remand intake centre where people come in, they get processed, and allows those experienced correctional officers to go back in behind the wire and focus on rehabilitation, doing they do an amazing job. They're hard workers, and we've increased their capacity. We've had over 400 new correctional staff in this last 2 years because the previous Labor government failed to invest in infrastructure. Like I said at the beginning, ended up with prisoners sitting in watch houses. And let me tell you, there's no rehabilitation and training for those prisoners sitting in a watch house.
1: Yeah, but there's no rehabilitation and training for those on remand, is there? Because they're on remand. They haven't been sentenced yet.
0: But that's part of this whole package. There are programs available if they want to do it. It's on a voluntary basis. So we'll be working with everyone to be able to make sure that we have better facilities and more services to help some of these prisoners break that cycle of reoffending.
1: And most other jurisdictions do have remand centres. What have you learnt, though, off the other systems, the other jurisdictions? Because we've seen some huge failures in the private jailing system elsewhere in the country and some reasonable successes. Where are you taking your guidance from?
0: We're taking our guidance from the Commissioner Bali goes and meets with those people regularly, and I also meet with the ministerial correction officers on a regular basis up here on the phone, and we go and see face-to-face as well. So we're lucky to be able to learn from those mistakes, learn from the good decisions they've made to come up with a privately operated remand and intake centre that'll have the best of the both worlds. It'll have a low risk for the Northern Territory. It'll keep the Territorians safe because if you do a crime and you need to find a bed, we'll find a bed for you. And I've said that many times. And we're about making sure we focus on keeping the community safe, offering rehabilitation and reintegration programs for prisoners to break that cycle of reoffending.
1: When do we get an announcement on who will be running, building, designing this new private prison?
0: That'll be about 12 months, I reckon, or take for that information, because it's going to be a complex contract. There's an expression of interest going out in the next this month, and then they'll take about 12 months to undertake that whole process to come up with a preferred proponent.
1: Deputy Chief Minister, good to talk to you. Thank you.
0: Thank you.
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1: Well, there you go. The Deputy Chief Minister on their plans to build or attract an investor to build, run a 1,200-bed men's remand centre in Holt. It'll be next to the prison, which is, you understand that, because then you can share facilities, laundry, kitchen, those things. But yeah, anyway, private, not public. Someone says their master plan views incarceration as a money-making growth industry. Why would they be interested in prevention programs? Jim in the CBD says, how much did the operators of the new prison donate to the CLP? Another project for the mates and donors to cash in on. And releasing a summary usually means editing out the unhelpful red flags, doesn't it? Keep your thoughts coming. 1300 057 222. Have I got an announcement for you in a second?
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1: With a continuing illustrious career in a high-profile sport in the Northern Territory, who is the next presenter for ABC Sport? You're going to get to meet them in a second.
9: This one is called Sticks and Stones May Break My Bones, but talk, don't bother me.
1: After Joe Cocker, I thought this might boogie up your Monday. Why not? Turn this one up.

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1: Twenty-three past five.
0: ABC.
2: Indeed,
0: nice.
2: Thanks a lot.
0: There you go. ABC Darwin. I've got a big announcement for you now. It's an illustrious career, right? An illustrious CV. NT Rep, NT Thunder, Best and Fairest Tiwi Bombers, Captain Wanderers, played for Palmerston, Waratah, one-time footy teammate of Aussie opener Jake Weatherill. But today, possibly faces the biggest challenge in his celebrated sporting career, your new ABC Sports presenter for the Northern Territory. By Saturday afternoon, crime fighting, football player. Yeah, and soon to be your sports presenter. Welcome, Braden McLean. Braden, hello. Congratulations.
3: How you going, Adam? Thanks for having me.
0: Wow. So, tell me a little about yourself. How have you come here? Why are we doing this?
3: That's a good question, actually. I grew up playing a lot of sports in the Territory and come from a rich sporting background from my family. And, I saw the ad for the job and, I'm really passionate about sports and in particular football, but and my missus would say I like to talk a lot, so those two work together. And
0: great, perfect.
3: Yeah.
0: Tell me that love for footy. Where did that come from? What was the genesis of that?
3: Yeah, I suppose Henry Gray, actually. He was my principal back in the day, and I think he's a regular.
0: He's a regular everywhere, Henry.
3: So he actually used to say I could kick a footy before I could walk and talk. Pretty much just from my family. My uncle Michael played in the AFL. My dad was a boxer, but he was a bit of an all-rounder in rugby league and football as well. So, it was just natural.
0: You'll still be playing this year. Because you were playing with the Tiwi Bombers last year in defence. Yeah. What are you doing this year?
3: So I've gone back to Wanderers, the club I captained formerly and played 10 years there. I've gone back there. My son's eligible to play in the juniors, and Tiwi don't have a junior program, and I just thought it was fitting to go back there and end my footy career.
0: So the NTFL is entering an exciting change. Banks particularly coming into the Premier League for both the men and the women. We were talking earlier today. You reckon they could be a finals chance year one in the men's competition?
3: Yeah, I think they have a good setup there. And they've, as we can see, they've been able to attract a couple of huge signings. So they're definitely one to watch. And I think they'll

0: be really competitive in the Premier League comp?
1: I mean, you've got a lot of experience playing in a lot of different clubs within the NTFL, but also playing rep for the Northern Territory and also playing in our NEAFL Thunder side when that was existing. Where is our state of footy at the moment, do you reckon?
0: I think it's in a good place. I think they need to focus a lot more on the junior development, where the numbers have declined with our kids getting drafted out of the territory. So I think just focusing on developing the juniors and making sure they have a good structured program, and then that also flows on to the senior footy up here. And we've been able to attract a lot of good quality players from down south, particularly during COVID, as there was no other competitions running and NTFL was still running. So a lot of players relocated up and haven't looked back since.
1: Let's get to some of the news today, the AFL news. The Swans, I won't really touch on that because they have said, look, we're still waiting. Everything's gone to the police there. But Josh Fraser is set to take the reins as their head coach in Carlton following his substantial turnaround of the AFL club's fortunes this season. What do you make of that?
0: Yeah, I think it's a good appointment. Look at the track record since he's come in, taken over Michael Voss. Yeah, Carlton pretty much struggled at the first half of the year, and they made a big call. And yeah, Josh Fraser sort of doesn't look like a senior coach, and sort of doesn't really, I guess, he didn't promote himself in that role. He just sort of slipped into it, and I think they've just kept winning, and their culture's that he's brought in is really special.
1: The Blues, with that extraordinary draw that they had over the weekend against the Bulldogs, locked away a wild card pace with one round of the home and away season left to play. That was an extraordinary round of footy over the weekend with not one but two.
0: Two draws. And the second time that Hawthorn and Sydney drew as well. So special.
1: Yeah. So we've got this weird thing happening. So the home and away season finishes next week, and then we go straight into the finals. But it's this wild card thing where seven plays ten, and eight plays nine. And
0: it's a bit of a different one, isn't it?
1: Yeah.
0: I mean, you might as well just have top 10. I don't know what about the wild card, but.
1: Yeah. Are you in favour of it?
0: We'll see. I know the NBA brought it in a couple of seasons ago there, and it seems to be a big hit there. So, I think it might be, it adds a little bit of excitement, and you never know, Carlton might keep their one winning record going and might go all the way.
1: Yep. Your Lions seem to be going from strength to strength. Your coach has reached a milestone over the weekend. How important in your experience is the relationship between the senior coaches and the playing squad?
0: Yeah, I think it's changed a lot over the years. Particularly, just more built on relationships, and there's not a lot of that old school coaching anymore. And I think from what the Lions players talk about, Fags, is that he's like a father figure. You see him in the change rooms, he's giving them high fives and a handshake and a hug every single player before they run out. So I think that just speaks volumes of the person that he is, and it shows that they've, two premierships in a row, and hopefully we go on to get three.
1: What? No one said that. I didn't invite you on to say that. Hey, Braden, guess what? Congratulations, man.
0: Cheers. Thank you.
1: So, but Braden McLean will be with you throughout. Well, let's get rid of this. There we go. He'll be with you. When do we first start? When are we getting you on the airwaves?
0: Yeah, well, that's the next
1: question.
0: Is that. Obviously, I've pretty much sat on your lap today and looked over your shoulder all day, but just sort of soaking it all in, being all ears and learning and then go from there. But I think sometime in mid-September.
1: Yeah, it's going to be fantastic. So this will be the number one spot for all of your particularly AFLNT news as we head into the footy season. No bias against with the Wanderers, though.
0: No, we'll be right.
1: See you, mate. We'll talk to you soon.
0: Cheers. Thank you.
1: It's Braden McLean, who's your brand new ABC sports presenter for 105.7 ABC Darwin. 5:30, time for the latest in ABC News. Hello, Rio.
2: Good afternoon, Adam. Making news, the United Workers Union says plans for a private business to build and operate a new 1,200-bed men's prison on the outskirts of Darwin will not be more efficient than publicly run prisons. The corrections minister argues the model means the taxpayer will only start paying when there are prisoners inside the facility. But UWUNT branch secretary Erina Early says jurisdictions around the world are moving away from private prisons because they limit accountability and produce worse rehabilitation outcomes. Overseas, opening statements are set to begin in the trial of a man accused of orchestrating the killing of Tupac Shakur 30 years ago. Dwayne Kefdi Davis is charged with murder with a deadly weapon with the intent to promote, further or assist a criminal gang in the rapper's death. He's pleaded not guilty, but if convicted, faces life in prison. Shakur remains a cultural icon and is considered one of the most influential and versatile rappers of all time, despite dying at 25. And in the AFL, Carlton has announced the appointment of Josh Fraser as head coach. Former coach Michael Voss resigned in May, with the club languishing in 16th place on the ladder. Fraser then took over as caretaker coach and has led the Blues' shock rise up the ladder, culminating in the club securing a wild card position with the draw against the Western Bulldogs yesterday. Adam, there'll be more news at 6.
1: Ooh, a shock announcement. Carlton making an announcement that everyone thought they were going to make anyway.
2: Yeah, well, look, it sounds like from what he was saying last week, he didn't particularly want it. And then they've gone on a pretty big winning streak and now he's reconsidered.
1: Yeah, I think that's the key if you're the caretaker coach. Say you don't want it.
2: Yeah, that's true.
1: Then you get all the pressures off.
2: Look, you know, I think a lot of the discourse around Carlton too, not to steal your thunder, Braden, a lot of the discourse around Carlton I've heard is like, oh, you know, there's so much at play. It's not just the coach. It's not just Vossi. But when you get one change happen and then you start winning all of a sudden, maybe it was just Fosse.
1: Yeah, or maybe it was going to happen anyway.
2: Maybe.
1: Who knows? We'll never know. Thank you, Rio. Rio will be back with you. More news at 6 and then straight after that.
3: Barbara Miller here on PM at 6:05. Sydney Swans players under investigation for an alleged sexual assault in a Melbourne hotel. The Northern Territory government announces plans to build two new privately run prisons for 1,400 inmates and a first-hand account of the terrifying moment a huge earthquake hit the Indonesian island of Flores.
4: I was really, really, like, completely out of my mind because I could see the massive shake of my house left to right, and then without any stop. It was so a shocking moment, I don't know.
3: Do join me for PM just after the 6 o'clock news.
1: 25 to 6. Sally Cutter has the latest from the Weather Bureau.
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6: There's still the potential to get those highs coming through and bringing some drier air in, but it's starting to get harder to get those really cold nights.
1: Okay, so the cold nights are gone. The days of air conditioning, no air conditioning at night time might be gone. What can you tell me? What is tonight and tomorrow looking like across the top end of the Northern Territory?
6: Well, if you start in Darwin and fan out, we're looking at 22 to 33 for Darwin. Pretty hot inland during the day, 19 overnight, so people out there probably used to it. 19 to 35 for Nudamar, Humpty Doo, 18 to 35. If we head out towards the TV Islands, we're looking at a top of 20 or 33 tomorrow for Warramunga, 20 tonight. Down in Wadair, looking at the, if I can remember my alphabet, the 19 to 31 and mostly sunny. If head across into Kakadu, Jabiru, 19 to 34, partly cloudy there, but looking at a sunny week. Maningrida, 19 to 31. Nullumboy could see a morning shower tomorrow, 19 to 29. Heading down to Borroloola, looking at 15 to 33, 15 to 34 for Katherine. And if we finish up heading towards the WA border into Timber Creek, 20 to 35.
1: Okay. Anything else we need to know at the moment, Sally?
6: No, just the winds are getting up a little bit, so out on the coastal waters, no warnings current at the moment. And also we're going to see those fire dangers increasing in the Darwin-Adelaide River area just over the next couple, two or three days before easing off again.
1: Sally Cutter, Senior Forecaster at the Weather Bureau.
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12: Well, firstly, I would reject the fact that the system is failing. That's not borne out by the efforts of our staff every day. Yes, the recidivism rate is high, but our equal responsibility when we have people in custody is A, to look after them securely, B, to provide them those health and rehabilitation and educational services, and C, to make sure we do the job that Territorians expect of us, and that is to operate a professional correction system.
1: That's the Corrections Commissioner, Matthew Varley, with you earlier on in the program. On the back of that announcement, as you were just hearing, of 1,400 beds for two new centres, a 200 beds for a women's centre, and then a 1,200 bed, the men's one, this is different, that would be built, designed, paid for by private enterprise. Your text this morning and this afternoon: how much did the operator of the new prison donate to the CLP? Another says their master plan views incarceration as a money-making growth industry. Why would they be interested in prevention programs? And another, thank you for this. Keep on it, Adam. Keep them honest. That bloke is dancing around the answer. What a joke. Doesn't releasing a summary usually mean editing out all the unhelpful red flags? Says another. Thank you. Your brilliance. Keep them coming. 0487 991 057. While you're thinking of some witty tarts to send in on 0487 991 057, the world's worst cars, there's 240 of them. They've left Adelaide on Saturday. They are apparently arriving in Darwin on Friday. $1,500, that's the maximum amount of money they're worth. No four-wheel drives, no all-wheel drives. They're not even really allowed to drive on the Stuart Highway. The shitbox rally is coming our way. Where are they up to today? After this important message from Paul Kelly.

0: Adam Steele with you on ABC Radio Darwin. That is the dumb things. The jalopies are coming, the shitbox rally. I'm going to get to that in a moment after some sport.
1: Evenings with Spence Denny.
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0: Let's get to some sport.
5: This is what drives footballers mad. It's the lack of inconsistency.
6: One of the Motherwell players looks like he's taken an elbow up the far end.
7: Stupid, stupid, stupid. That is throwing away your wicket.
0: As you've been hearing, the Sydney Swans have confirmed several players were involved in an alleged incident in Melbourne in the early hours of this morning. Victorian police are investigating a report of an assault at a hotel in East Melbourne and say an investigation into the incident remains ongoing. Overseas, and soccer great Cristiano Ronaldo says this season is likely to be his last and is contemplating a future orientated around his family. The captain of the Portuguese football team recently played in his sixth and final World Cup since return to his Saudi club, linking up with its new Australian manager, Ange Postecoglou. I did not know that. I also didn't know this. The 41-year-old, right, Cristiano Ronaldo, 41, married his partner of 10 years, Georgina Rodriguez, last week. He has 5 children with her. There you go, you make of what. I'm not doing any jokes on that. Thai golfer Gino Tetekun has won her third LPGA Tour title this season, taking out this year's Portland Classic. Robin Choi ended up as the best of the Australians, tied for 32nd at 9-under. Kookaburras have started their World Cup hockey campaign in a 3-1 win over Ireland in Belgium. Joel Rintalu opened Australia's account in the 9th minute, finished with a double. The world number 4 scored all of its goals in the first half. So good on Australia. Let's hope you can do a little better. And I reckon that's enough of the sport today, because we already gave you the news that the AFL Blues have announced that Josh Fraser is indeed going to be their coach next year. Let's move from that to something like this.
8: Funny noises make.
9: Well, she's only talking.
8: Talking?
9: Yes, all engines talk to you, especially when you get to know them.
8: What's it saying?
9: She's saying chitty chitty chitty chitty.
10: Bang bang!
0: It might be the sounds you're hearing if you are in the top end of the Northern Territory, as the cast of Hundreds, the annual shitbox rally. 240 competitors of the cars, I think they are. They're worth $1,500 each, max. No all-wheel drives, no four-wheel drives. They're hardly even allowed to go on the Stuart Highway. They have to go on the dirt, mostly, all the way from Adelaide to Darwin, where apparently they're trying to arrive here on Friday. I mean, it's, of course, it's all in the cause of raising money for the Cancer Council. So it started on Saturday. So after a couple of days in the old jalopies, have they made it anywhere? James Freeman, founder, CEO of the Shitbox Rallies. James, hello. How are you doing? Where are you at the moment? What's happened?
11: G'day, Adam. Well, I am currently with one of our groups of participants. We're about 60 kilometres west of Mount Dare, just in the very, very northern part of South Australia, with a broken down car, which we're working on at the moment. And everyone's full of joy and laughter as we're working on this vehicle, and we'll get it going, and then we'll make our way into camp. But yeah, the rest of the crew, some of them coming past us, some of them are already in camp, and it's been a wonderful day.
0: I mean, my experience of driving old cars en masse is, because of all those bumps, inevitably something's going to wriggle free, and it's just a matter of time before, whether it's yours or another car, that's something's fallen off it. How's it gone so far? I mean, you've had obviously one car broken down now. How have the cars survived the bumps and the jumps so far?
11: Well, we started with 243 rally teams. Mm. And two people in each car. We lost 4 yesterday. We lost 2 on the first day, so that's 6 in the first 2 days. We definitely know there are another two at least today. But I think that's pretty good going, considering that between Adelaide and Mount Dare, we haven't been on the Stuart Highway at all.
0: No.
11: Predominantly unsealed yesterday, 100% unsealed today. roads less travelled, you know what I'm saying.
0: Yeah, I do. And, look, 2 days.

0: is, or one day you've lost eight or six. Sounds like the Australian cricket team over the weekend, doesn't it?
1: A little bit. Let's not talk about that.
0: Let's not talk about that. So what do we think's wrong with the car? What type of car is it that's broken down at the moment that you're nursing, that you're looking at?
1: It has an electrical issue and a fuel issue. We've pumped them both together.
0: Great.
1: But, you know, we've got guys that are working on that at the moment, and it's looking pretty promising. So, yeah, we'll get them to camp, no issue.
0: Okay. So Friday is when you hope to get to Darwin. We'd like to take the program out to you if we're allowed to do that. We're going to try and do that at least. And for those that aren't aware of what the Shipbox Rally is, what are you raising money for, James?
1: All of our funds go to the Cancer Council. 100% of the funds go to the Cancer Council. And then from there, we allocate funds into cancer research. So we've been doing this for 16 years now. We've raised over $68 million in that time. And now, currently, we're kind of raising around $10 million a year through the five rallies. And this particular rally has already raised like $2.3 million. It's just extraordinary.
0: Yeah,
1: we've been partnered with the Cancer Council for a long time now. We're the largest funder for the Cancer Council and the research that we conduct through them. So it's really going to the right place. And we have 500 people on this rally, and they're amazing people, and they've spent all year fundraising, and the rally is the reward for all of those efforts.
0: Oh, yeah. It's on a bucket list for a lot of people, as you and I were discussing on Friday, I reckon.
1: That's right.
0: So the next leg, you make it hopefully to Alice tomorrow. Is that the plan?
1: That's right. Yep, Mount Dare to Alice tomorrow. And then we have a long day on the bitumen. We are heading the Stuart Highway, so a long day on the bitumen up to Daly Waters the next day. But then we're heading sort of northwest out to Timber Creek before we do the drive from Timber Creek up to Darwin on Friday.
0: Okay. Well, we'll see you later. Anyway, we'll talk to you tomorrow, James. Keep up the good work. Let's hope you can fix both the electrical and the fuel issue that you've got in that car.
1: Yeah, thank you, mate. I appreciate it. Thanks, Adam.
0: See you, mate. There's James Freeman, founder and CEO of the Box Rallies, and they will be making their way here very, very soon. Further text coming in around the private plans for a private remand centre in Darwin. Trevor in Acacia Hills. G'day, Trevor. Hi, Adam. Private facilities tend to keep people locked up longer than required. It's all about the number of prisoners. No money in having 800. What's the break-even point for the provider? That will define the number of prisoners at any one time. There's a lot of questions, isn't there? A lot of questions to be asked over this. I think what we might try and do is try and speak to some of the other... I mean, New South Wales, as you were hearing earlier on when I was speaking to the Corrections Commissioner, New South Wales is deciding to retire two of their private prisons because they have said in one part, one of the big ones at Park Lee, they have said that the prison, bringing Park Lee back to the government, allows it to focus on rehabilitation, reducing reoffending and community safety rather than profit. However, the Corrections Commissioner did say, no, you're not telling the whole story, Adam. There is actually another prison, which is the largest of the private prisons in New South Wales, that's just been given a 20-year extension on its lease. We might have a look at some of those, I reckon, in the next couple of days. Hey, Spencer's with you after seven.
2: G'day from Spence Denny, and tonight on the evening program, another chance for you to win the coveted mini torch via the quiz and the murky world of wills if you happen to die intestate or without a legally binding document clearly indicating your wishes once you're gone. Catch you later tonight on 105.7 ABC Radio Darwin and the Northern Territory.
0: Yeah, this is this freaky thing that we've all been talking about in the last week. You can't just say, oh, I would like to donate my super to whoever I want. There are rules and it's hard to get around them. Spent will talk more about that after seven tonight. ABC Darwin, Adam Steer with you. It is nine away from six. Now, Lil hit the pavement today wanting to hear your thoughts on this new prison announced by the government today, the new 200-bed women's prison built and run by the government, but the kicker, a 1,200-bed men's remand.

0: Bund Prison, so for those that haven't been convicted yet, built, designed, run by a private operator. This is what you had to say.
1: New prison, first impression?
2: Good. Happy with that. The other one's full.
1: And it's been announced as well that it looks like it'll be privately run. They'll put out tenders for it. Does that, I guess, give you any hesitation? Or
2: I'd have to have a bit of a dive into that, I think, because I'm not sure what the costs are compared to us running it ourselves, but the government seems to source everything out these days, both on a federal level and state levels, don't they? It doesn't always work.
1: Have you had a lot of frustration when you've heard about the overcrowding of prisons and I guess the pressure that's putting on the court system?
2: Is it the court system? Because a lot of the times they don't go to prison, the courts let them out. Most of the criminals are still wandering around after their fifth or sixth offence, I think. So, yeah, I think diversionary programs would be a lot better. So perhaps could be spent better in that area rather than just sticking them straight in prison. That's criminals in general.
1: So, new prison that's been announced will be privately run, it looks like. What's your reaction?
3: Well, I think that is absolutely ridiculous because we've already got a prison that we've just built, I think, a few years ago. We've got the old Berrimah that is up and running, that was all air-conditioned out. So I think that would be a waste of money, outsourced or not.
1: And I think the current prison is overcrowded, though, and that's been one of the strains. Does that change things?
3: It definitely is overcrowded. Unfortunately, some people are in prison wrongly. Anyways, but that's my thought on that. But I think that being overcrowded, I mean, but yeah, I don't think that's necessarily the case. I think that's what we're told, to be honest with you.
0: To some of your thoughts this morning, you can keep them coming, 0487 99 107. What if a private prison goes broke, Adam, says another? Do they let everybody out? That's a good question too. Here's the Wrong Band, Out From Jail. Jalanguru, Pakarnu, ABC

0: There you go, the Rompy Band out from jail on ABC Darwin. A couple of minutes away from the news. Let's find out what's happening at 7 o'clock on your TV.
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0: Kyle Darling is your ABC presenter, 7 o'clock on The Small Box. Hello.
1: Hey, Adam, how are you?
0: How was your weekend? What did you get up to?
1: What did I get up to? I think I was running a bunch of errands and got a good rest, I think.
0: Did you?
1: Yeah. Chilled at home and had a nice quiet
0: one. That is lovely. That is lovely to do.
1: Sometimes you need those ones, I think.
0: I was so to go to the Darwin Festival late last night. It was quite funny. It was for CW Stone King, Born in Catherine. Amazing concert, but... You know, I think they kept it a little bit short because, you know, 8:45 crowd on a Sunday night. Everybody needs to go, thank you, I've got to go home. I've got to go to sleep at the end of it. Now, today, of course, one of the main focuses will be on this big announcement of the potential privatisation or the building of a private remand centre, which we've been focusing on this afternoon on ABC Darwin Drive. But something that caught both your and my attention is some WA tourist operators who've captured what they've called extraordinary videos. What is it?
1: It was basically a bunch of emus actually clustered together and swimming through water. And I was surprised when I first sort of heard about it. I was like, oh, they're going to only be like a little bit up the way in terms of the water, but they're actually quite deep in the water and just casually just going through. And it was quite interesting to just see them just swimming like that. I don't think I've ever actually seen... Have you ever a group of emus swimming like that?
0: No. So a group of four emus swimming close together, quite deep in the water with their huge long necks, a.k.a. Loch Ness emus, isn't it, kind of thing?
1: And the funny thing, I've actually had a funny experience with an emu once in Alice. Like, I'd never seen one around Alice, but one was actually just casually, like, running along where, like, the railways near the gap, just like,
0: really?
1: It's like, oh yeah, I'm just going where I'm going. I'm just like, okay.
0: I mean, growing up in Alice, you would have seen a few emus that can't hang around.
1: Not really, not just roaming around like that. Like,
0: really?
1: Yeah. It's not super common. Well, at least not for me anyway.
0: Yeah, okay. Obviously there's some breaking news going on with the Sydney Swans with reports of some alleged assaults overnight, but we'll have a look at that as well. Kyle, good to hear from you. We'll talk to you soon.
1: Thanks, Adam.
0: That's it from me. Spencer, we're with you after 7. Huge thanks to Sajan for being the brains and wit behind the program. Huge thanks to Braden for his brains and wit for the day. We'll be back with you tomorrow from 4. Liz will be with you from 5:30 tomorrow morning, I think. It's now news time, 6.
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7: Good evening, Rio Davis with ABC News. A new privately built and operated men's prison in Darwin is expected to be running by the early 2030s. Mitchell Abram reports.
8: The Northern Territory government says a business case by consultancy firm Deloitte has suggested a private company design, build and run the 1,200-bed men's prison next to an existing prison at Holtz in Darwin's outskirts. The plan has faced criticism from the union representing public corrections workers, which says it will result in worse rehabilitation outcomes and a high cost to the taxpayer in the long term. A tender to determine the company will go out next week, and the government expects to sign an agreement by the end of next year, with construction expected to take about 4 years.
7: One Nation MP, David Farley, says Australia has a great superannuation scheme, but it needs to be more flexible. Over the weekend, One Nation leader Pauline Hanson proposed a rethink of super, suggesting it should be easier for Australians struggling with cost of living to access their retirement savings. The government's hit out at those calls, highlighting measures already in place for those in hardship to tap into their super. While acknowledging the current system is working well, Mr. Farley says more flexibility is needed.
9: It was designed, it's been working well to date, but we're in a whole new era at the moment. We're under a cost of living and an inflationary pressure that hasn't been experienced by many generations behind me in particular. So there's got to be some flexibility and give in this system.
7: Nationals leader Matt Canavan says the new gun buyback scheme in New South Wales is a stitch-up. The federal government and New South Wales have locked in a deal to offer gun owners up to $1,000 for handing in excess weapons, with the compensation to jump to

0: $10,000 next year for more expensive guns. The scheme's part of reforms announced in the wake of the deadly Bondi Beach terror attack last year. But Senator Canavan says the compensation on offer is not good enough.
1: This is not a buyback, it's a stitch-up, because the legal law-abiding firearm owners of New South Wales are being asked to hand back, or forced to hand back in some cases, their otherwise legally acquired firearms for a fraction of the cost they paid.
0: Annual military exercises between South Korea and the United States are going ahead, despite President Donald Trump ordering them to be substantially scaled back. The BBC's Jake Kwon reports.
2: Seoul considers the joint exercise core to its alliance with the U.S. They have been held nearly every year since the Korean War. Mr. Trump broke from tradition when he suspended the drill after his first meeting with Kim Jong-un in 2018, and they didn't resume until 2022. In a post on social media last night, Mr. Trump repeated his view that the exercises are costly for the U.S. and provoke North Korea. He's known to be frustrated with South Korea for not assisting in the war in Iran, and said North Korea had been unthreatening and respectful.
0: Tributes are flowing for Hayden Panettiere after news of the 36-year-old actor's death. Commenting on Panettiere's latest Instagram post, actor Selma Blair wrote, "I'm dying, please be here," while Scream 6 co-star Melissa Barrera wrote, "Rest in peace, sweet Hayden," with a broken heart. Panettiere, who would have turned 37 on Friday, is best known for her role on the TV show Heroes. Panettiere's father, Skip, announced the actor's death in a statement provided to America's ABC News. No cause of death has been given. And the National Film and Sound Archive is adding 10 of the country's most influential YouTube creators to its collection. Lily Nothling reports.
3: From musician Tash Sultana, who found global fame uploading bedroom performances, to maths teacher Eddie Wu, who's made his classroom accessible to millions. The latest additions to the National Audiovisual Collection aim to highlight YouTube creators who've contributed in different ways to Australia's cultural storytelling. Collectively, they've amassed more than 84 million subscribers and 36 billion views. 300 videos will be included in the archive, along with their likes, views and comments.
0: In the weather, it's partly cloudy, a slight to medium chance of showers over the far southwest Daly District and the eastern Arnhem, eastern Carpentaria, far southern Barkly, Simpson and Lassiter districts. Darwin reaching a top of 33 degrees today, Catherine 34, Tennant Creek 30 and Alice Springs 25. You're up to date with the latest in ABC News. It's coming up to 6:05.
4: Good evening. Welcome to PM. I'm Barbara Miller, coming to you from Gadigal Land in Sydney. Tonight, Sydney Swans players under investigation for an alleged sexual assault in a Melbourne hotel. Also ahead, the Northern Territory government announces plans to build two new prisons for 1,400 inmates. And a first-hand account of the terrifying moment a huge earthquake hit the Indonesian island of Flores.
5: I was really, really, like, completely out of my mind, because I could see the massive shake of my house left to right, and then without any stop. It was so a shocking moment, I don't know.
4: We'll begin with the AFL, and the CEO of the Sydney Swans, Matthew Pavlidge, says the club is shocked and disappointed by an alleged incident involving several players in Melbourne overnight. Details of what happened remain unclear. Our reporter Oliver Gordon is in Melbourne. Ollie, what do we know so far?
6: Well, not a lot, Barb. These allegations have really rocked the AFL world, and they follow the Sydney Swans' 36-point victory over Essendon at the MCG yesterday afternoon. So after this win, the Sydney Swans team stayed at a hotel across the road from the stadium in East Melbourne. That hotel was called the Pullman. Vision emerged this morning of police carrying evidence bags away from that hotel. And then this afternoon, we saw the Swans issuing a short statement confirming several players were involved in an alleged incident last night. Victoria Police separately issued a statement saying that its detectives are investigating a report of a sexual assault at a hotel in East Melbourne in the early hours of the morning. Then we saw the Sydney Swans chief executive, Matthew Pavlidge, stand up to address the allegations.
7: We're still piecing together exactly what's transpired here and have our own set of internal inquiries ongoing. But safe to say that we're extremely shocked and disappointed that this has taken place and that the players have found themselves in this situation.
6: This was an incredibly short press conference, Barb. Matthew Pavlidge, the Sydney Swans chief executive, only spoke for less than a minute, and he went on to provide a little bit more information about the case.
7: We understand the level of interest in the matter, and there's going to be lots of speculation, but given it's a police matter right now, that is all that we can say.
8: So was anyone actually arrested?
7: Well, as I said, it's a police matter ongoing. I'm not going to comment any further on it right now.
4: And Ollie, is anything likely to happen to the players allegedly involved here while this investigation proceeds?
6: Well, Barb, we have contacted the AFL and they've provided the following statement, and it doesn't tell us much. It says the club made the AFL aware of the matter, which is currently under Victoria Police investigation. What we're really waiting to see is whether or not these players allegedly involved will be stood down while an investigation continues. The AFL has stood down players facing sexual assault allegations in the past, but it doesn't have a no-fault stand-down policy like the NRL does, where players are banned from playing if they're charged with serious criminal offences. As the police investigation into this matter continues, the AFL season goes on, and any player disqualifications could have an impact on the Swans season, obviously. Their victory on the weekend before this alleged incident secured the Swans the second spot on the ladder and a home qualifying final. That's just weeks away. Before that, the Swans will face North Melbourne in the last game of the home and away season this Sunday. Depending on how this all plays out, these allegations of off-field behaviour could overshadow this group's tilt for a premiership.
4: Oliver Gordon there in Melbourne. Superannuation is shaping up as a new battlefront in federal parliament. In recent days, the Shadow Minister for Housing, Andrew Bragg, and the One Nation leader, Pauline Hanson, have argued the system is failing and should be overhauled. In question time this afternoon, Labour MPs hit back, arguing their opponents want to degrade the scheme. Sean Tarek Goodwin reports.
9: Drawing fresh battle lines in question time, the government launching an attack on the Coalition and One Nation over the possibility of changes to superannuation. Treasurer Jim Chalmers was quick to get on the offensive.
10: We will always back the working people and wages and retirement incomes of people who work for a living in this country. Those opposite will always attack them. They don't support super because they don't support workers. They've made that now very clear.
9: The debate comes after comments made by Pauline Hanson to News 24 on Sunday calling for expanded early access to super savings for medical expenses, house deposits and to cope with the cost of living.
11: I think the whole system is broken, to tell you the truth. Superannuation should be lightened up a bit so people can utilise this money in times of crisis. It is their money.
9: On the Coalition side, Shadow Housing Minister Andrew Bragg last week called the scheme one of the biggest public policy failures since Federation.
12: It hasn't helped the budget and it has not really helped many people get off the pension. What it has done is it has created a huge viper's nest for banks and financiers and unions to pilfer. Which is why what you saw at the Labor Party conference was now you're going to have super for under 18s and soon you'll have super for cats and dogs.
9: But when asked this morning, opposition leader Angus Taylor reined in the possibility of a major change in the Coalition's superannuation policy, hitting out instead at Labor's tax changes.
13: We strongly support superannuation, but we also support investment flexibility in superannuation. And of course, Labor has decided that superannuation is their asset, a national asset, they say, that they'll use for their own purposes. And we've seen that. We've seen that. I mean, taxing unrealised capital gains, making other changes to superannuation.
9: Despite that, no less than seven Labor government ministers rose in question time this afternoon to accuse both the Coalition and One Nation of planning to diminish the scheme. The Prime Minister took the first swing.
14: The Liberals, the Nationals and One Nation all want to decimate universal super. Not only did they want to drag Australians back to the past, they want to damage their future as well.
9: He was followed by a conga line of ministers, all painting a picture of a scheme now under threat.
10: Their divisive and dangerous anti-worker and anti-super agenda.
15: The Liberals now.

0: just reaming them out. They got no money.
1: He said the party is still yet to come up with its official policy platform. The coalition took a proposal to allow people to access super to buy a home to the past two elections. It's also still formulating its suite of policies for the next one, and whether it will pick a fight over super will be a matter for the shadow cabinet.
2: Sean Tarik Goodwin reporting there. The search is continuing in Indonesia for survivors of a magnitude 7.7 earthquake which struck the island of Flores early on Saturday morning. At least 50 people are known to have died and hundreds of buildings have been damaged or destroyed. Powerful aftershocks continue to be felt. Julianus Irwansagur is a tourism operator with the company Flores Traveller. He's based in the west of the island. This morning, he attended a funeral service for one of the victims of the quake.
3: My friend is a driver for tourists in Flores Island, and his wife was hit by the stone of the neighbor's house. She was about to run out of her house, but she didn't notice about the falling of the stone wall from the neighbor's house. And then the families were trying to help, brought her to the hospital. Unfortunately, the hospital was also damaged from the earthquake. And then she was about to be helped, but unfortunately, she was already dead.
2: I'm so sorry to hear that. Are those the kind of stories you're hearing all across the island at the moment?
3: Yeah. So it's really a sad story. I myself also, I have a problem with my voice because I woke up 15 minutes before the earthquake, like 5:40. And then I went to the restroom and afterwards I went to the kitchen preparing for the school timing for my two sons and also for my wife. And then I immediately, without any signal, the huge, massive earthquake hit. And then I didn't know what to do. I only thought about my families. And then I went into the house, even though it was a stupid idea, but I went to shout loudly. And then there came my first son. And then I saw it again because I wasn't able to move, actually, whether it was a good idea to go upstairs because my family is sleeping upstairs. I have a house with two floors. I was really, really, like, completely out of my mind. And then I was trying to shout again because it was very delayed to see my wife and son appeared. And then we only have one crack. It was on the second floor, right in the room where we slept.
2: Yeah. Only one crack, but you were panicking that something had happened to them after the earthquake hit.
3: Yeah, sure. Because I could see the massive shake of my house left to right. And then without any stop, it was so a shocking moment. I don't know.
2: But can you live in the house? Is it safe?
3: No, unfortunately, no. We are really afraid until now. It's been two nights. We are still sleeping outside because the aftershocks are still continuing. The government saying about there has been more than 900 aftershocks.
2: And Irwan, tell me, I actually found a post of yours. Some people are sort of sitting around and having some food on some blankets and some mattresses. Is that where you're spending the night?
3: Yeah. We put everything out, like pillows, mattresses, and like a big jacket because it's very cold during the night.
2: And of course, Flores Island is one of the places people go to see the Komodo dragon. Tourism is very important, isn't it, for the local economy? You work in tourism. What do you think the immediate future is for you?
3: Yeah, I'm still optimistic that based on the information that we received from the government, this aftershock will last for 2 until 3 months. Sorry, 3 weeks. I'm still very optimistic that this will be over. We are back to normal life again and then host our guests who come to explore Flores. Yeah, that's my optimism. Hopefully this will end soon, Barbara.
2: I hope so. You take care. Mm-hmm.

0: and keep your family safe.
1: All right. You too. Thank you so much.
0: That's Julianus Irwan Sagur. He was speaking to me from Western Flores. This is PM. I'm Barbara Miller, filling in for Samantha Donovan. And don't forget, you can hear the program live or catch up anytime on ABC Listen. Firearms advocates, farmers, the Nationals and One Nation are among those lining up to condemn the move by the New South Wales Labor government to become the first state to sign up to the National Gun Buyback Scheme. It was announced in the wake of the Bondi terrorist attack. Beginning in November, compensation will be offered for weapons affected by changes already legislated in New South Wales to the number and type of guns that can be held. Opponents argue the compensation is inadequate, and they say the initiative will do nothing to stop weapons getting into the hands of bad actors. David Bright from Deakin University is a criminologist and psychologist. Does he think the buyback will work?
2: There's no panacea. There's no easy kind of solution that is going to give a guarantee that firearms cannot get into the hands of terrorists or criminals. But there are some steps that can certainly reduce the possibility of that happening, and this is one of them.
0: How does it then stop a firearm getting into the hand of a would-be terrorist if lawful users of guns decide to comply with this scheme and hand back their weapons?
2: So one of the ways that firearms move into what we might call the illicit market or the black market is via theft from licensed firearm owners. And where there are excess stocks of firearms being held by owners, it may be that individuals have them in storage or elsewhere. If they're excess to their requirements, or if they're, you know, if given the law changes in New South Wales and in other places, they are now prohibited firearms, then they can be handed in, and it's one way to ensure that they are not used for criminal or other purposes. Around 2,000 firearms are stolen each year across the country. Often when a firearm is stolen, more than one firearm is stolen. In other words, the statistics suggest that where individuals try to get access to firearms, they get access to more than one, and those firearms can move into the black market.
0: What about the ability these days for weapons to be 3D printed? How does that change the equation?
2: Yeah, Barbara, it changes the equation very significantly. And what we've been seeing over the last decade or so since 3D printed firearms first kind of made their appearance, there's been some significant technological advances in the viability and the utility of 3D printed firearms. So going back to the first known 3D printed firearm, which was called the Liberator, that firearm was basically fully 3D printed. It had a nail as the firing pin, but it was it could easily blow up in the hand of the person using it as much as it might do damage to another person. These days, 3D printed firearms are what are called hybrid firearms. So they're partly 3D printed and they're partly made of either metal parts or actual firearm parts. And they're just as lethal, just as viable as a factory-made firearm. So the technology has just advanced significantly, and it is a way for individuals who would otherwise be prohibited from owning, purchasing a firearm, of getting access to firearm in a covert manner. We don't have a good sense of how many are actually out there and how many are potentially being used by criminals or others.
0: We're talking here about how people might access illicit weapons, but it's the case, isn't it, that some people prone to violent extremism go through legal means in accessing weapons and in training with them.
2: Yeah, that's absolutely right. And I think the key learning there is that legitimate firearm clubs and legitimate firearm owners have a role to play in screening individuals who would seek to become members of clubs and screening those individuals to attempt to identify individuals who are attempting to subvert those clubs and use them to get access to firearms for criminal or terrorist purposes.
0: That's David Bright from Deakin University, and his latest book is Illicit Firearms Markets and Organised Crime. Northern Territory Indigenous leaders have condemned plans announced today by the NT government to build two new prisons in Darwin. The government says the new jails are needed because the territory's prisons are dangerously overcrowded. But critics say increasing prison capacity is likely to raise the risk of deaths in custody without reducing crime. Jane Barden reports.
3: By toughening up mandatory sentencing and bail laws, the country Liberals have ensured that the NT's prisons are bursting at the seams. Chief Minister Leah Fanocchiaro says her government will spend $1.9 billion building two new Darwin prisons, a 1,200-bed men's remand facility and a 200-bed women's prison.
4: The downward pressure we're putting on crime is incredibly important. Now, that means more people are in prison because when they do the wrong thing, we hold them accountable.
3: NT Corrections Commissioner Matthew Varley says the new prisons will be built by 2032 and are urgently needed because overcrowding is at crisis levels and prisoner rehabilitation programs can't operate properly.
5: This positions corrections for the future. It gets us away from crisis into capability and helps us position the territory for stronger community safety and better rehabilitation.
3: The Prison Officers United Workers Union Secretary Erin Early has condemned the government's decision to use a private company to both build and run the men's remand jail.
6: Privatisation is about turning a core public sector into a profit-making opportunity for private business.
3: However, Commissioner Matthew Varley says private prisons are working well in other states.
5: There are really good examples in Victoria, WA, New South Wales. The evidence shows that they can be part of a sustainable, integrated and effective system.
3: The NT's incarceration rate is already six times the national average. More than 1% of the NT's population are in jail and 90% are Indigenous people. President of the Criminal Lawyers Association NT, Beth Wild, says there are decades of research which show that more incarceration locks prisoners into a cycle of reoffending.
7: I read the news this morning with a sense of profound disappointment that the government has chosen to invest so much money into the building of a new prison rather than investing in the things that are going to prevent crime occurring in the first place.
3: Darwin Larrakia elder Dr. Richard Fijo says the government is ignoring the recommendations of the 1991 Aboriginal Deaths in Custody Royal Commission that incarceration should be used as a last resort and locking people up doesn't stop crime in the long term.
8: So, you know, you don't have to be a scientist to understand that more imprisonment amounts to more deaths in custody, and that's what the records of deaths in custody are telling us. So why can't we follow the evidence and what these recommendations are telling us, which have taken decades of research to do, and it's been done by Aboriginal people and Aboriginal organisations. We have the experience of our families being in prison. We have our friends, people that I went to school with that are in prison today, people that come out of prison and tell us what's it like in prison, people that are telling us about the overcrowding that exists. And building another prison is just going to create more overcrowding. It just does not make sense.
0: Darwin Larrakia elder Richard Fijo, and that report by Jane Barden. Concerns are growing for an 18-year-old bushwalker who went missing in a national park south of Sydney 6 days ago. Lily Hooper left her home last week to go hiking in the Natai National Park. Despite the use of helicopters, thermal imaging and an examination of phone tower data, no trace of the young woman has been found. Today, her family spoke about their ordeal. Diana Damjanovic reports.
9: 2SM Radio Breakfast host Tim Webster was fielding calls this morning when a man who said he was the father of missing hiker Lily Hooper wanted to speak publicly for the first time.
10: I'm Lily's dad.
11: You're Lily Hooper's dad?
10: Yeah, I'm Lily Hooper's dad.
9: He was calling the station while on his way to join the search for her in bushland south of Sydney.
10: I've been very quiet. I haven't, you know, I don't post anything on social media or anything like that. And I thought, well, you know what, I'm just gonna bite the bullet and ring you up this morning, Tim. And, I just want everyone out there to, just cross their fingers and find it today, mate, because it's getting
12: look.
9: He says he's not giving up.
12: I just want everyone to cross their fingers. I want them to just project energy and love. We're going to find it today. I'm going back down there now. I'm just putting my boots on. And I just want everyone to throw love and energy because we've got to go and find her. We've got to find this kid.
9: Last Wednesday morning, 18-year-old Lily Hooper left her home in Oakdale, about 85 kilometres southwest of Sydney, for a hike in the Natai National Park. She hasn't been seen since. Her car was found on Wednesday night at the start of the Bonham Peak walking trail. Nick Healy is the deputy commander at the Moss Vale State Emergency Service and says his teams have been working in tough conditions.
13: The terrain is incredibly arduous that our teams are encountering. We've had over 200 SES teams deployed, including our specialised bush search and rescue team.
9: The Bonham Peak walking trail is about 16 kilometres long and reaches elevations of up to 528 metres. Detective Chief Inspector Brendan Burney says while concerns are growing, everyone is hoping that Lily's bush skills will keep her alive.
14: We are treating this as a search and rescue operation. Lily is an experienced bushwalker. We're relying on her experience to get her through this ordeal, and we are still hoping that she'll be found alive and safe.
9: Search efforts have been focused on the walking trail, with initial inquiries suggesting that Lily took a photo of herself at the summit of the walk before she vanished. A ground effort was launched today after a weekend of bad weather made the already challenging conditions even more difficult. Aerial searches, phone data monitoring, and the use of thermal imaging have so far found no trace of her. The search for Lily Hooper will continue tomorrow.
0: That's Deanna Damjanovic. And that's PM for tonight. I'm Barbara Miller. I'll be with you for the next couple of days, and we'll be back at the same time tomorrow. Have a wonderful evening.

0: Good evening, Rio Davis with ABC News. The Northern Territory's United Workers Union has slammed a proposed privately built and operated prison in Darwin. The NT government says a tender process will begin next week to find the builder and operator of the 1,200-bed men's prison on the outskirts of Darwin. NT branch secretary Erina Early says private ownership will limit accountability for what happens inside.
1: Privatisation is not about improving outcomes. Privatisation is about turning a core public sector, like corrections, into a profit-making opportunity for private business.
0: Corrections Commissioner Matthew Varley says standards of quality of all prisons will be his responsibility, regardless of their ownership. CLP backbencher Tunzel Rahman is urging Territorians to contact their local member to amend the government's voluntary assisted dying bill. The member for Fong Lim flagged the amendments to his own party's legislation last week, which would remove a required 12-month prognosis period for people seeking access to VAD and allow doctors to start conversations about the practice. Dr. Rahman says with the bill being put to a conscience vote, he's confident the amendments can pass, but says it will need the backing of the community.
2: There certainly won't be unless people out there contact their MLA and express their opinion to try and agitate for change. But yes, in a nutshell, I think you'd be surprised at how much support there is for this across the community and amongst parliamentarians.
0: A former colleague of Alan Jones has told a court he confided in broadcaster Ray Hadley and author Peter Fitzsimmons that Mr. Jones had allegedly kissed and touched him at work. Ethan Ricks is following the trial.
3: One of Alan Jones's six alleged victims, Complainant C, alleges he was indecently assaulted by the veteran broadcaster on eight separate occasions while working with him in 2008. The man, who was in his early 20s when the alleged offending began, told the court that then radio host Ray Hadley asked in 2019 if he would like to speak to author Peter Fitzsimmons because he was researching allegations about Mr. Jones. The complainant said he detailed his allegations to Mr. Fitzsimmons before telling him he didn't want to go public with his story. The trial heard Mr. Hadley offered to go with him to police about the allegations, but the complainant asked for an assurance from Mr. Hadley that he wouldn't tell anyone about the conversation. Mr. Jones has pleaded not guilty to all 22 charges.
0: National's frontbencher Bridget McKenzie says the New South Wales and federal labor

0: that governments need to do more to support farmers and hunters. It follows New South Wales becoming the first jurisdiction to enter the country's new gun buyback scheme, which was passed in the wake of the Bondi terror attack. Gun owners will get up to $1,000 apiece for certain guns above the legal cap, with more cash to flow next year for more expensive guns. Senator McKenzie says gun owners are being mistreated by the Labor government.
1: I think hunters and shooters who lawfully and legally participate in this activity should be supported and not derided, as is happening under the Labor Party.
0: Overseas, Russian officials say at least six people have been killed and four injured in Ukrainian missile strikes on its Belgorod region. Russian authorities have accused Ukraine of launching hundreds of drones in its largest attack this year. Meanwhile, Russian strikes on Ukraine have killed at least seven people. Its strikes have also targeted port infrastructure in the southern region of Odessa, where fires caused by the attack have been extinguished. And in sport, Australian cricket coach Andrew McDonald admits batter Manus Labuschagne's form is a concern ahead of the second test against Bangladesh. Labuschagne's struggles with the bat continued in the first shock test defeat in Darwin. McDonald admits a change at the top of the order is possible.
2: We want runs, is the bottom line, and how he makes them. And I think it was 31 he got in the second innings, and up until the point he got out, you'd sit there and say, geez, he was looking good, he was moving well, he's clipping off his pads, he's getting back through the ball down the ground. So it's easy for me to sit here and try to defend that, but ultimately it's 31. It's not a big score. He's lacked runs.
0: And in the weather forecast for tomorrow, it's partly cloudy across most of the territory. A slight to medium chance of showers across the far northwest Top End and in the Simpson, Eastern Arnhem, northeast Lassiter and southern Tanami districts. The chance of morning fog in the southwest Daly, Eastern Arnhem and Eastern Carpentaria districts. Darwin sunny, reaching a top of 33 degrees. Catherine partly cloudy, 34. Tennant Creek partly cloudy, 30. And Alice Springs a shower or two, 25 degrees. ABC News.
3: We hear about on the news every week another woman gets killed, and yeah, so if we can give safety to some, that's great. And to move into something like this must be just unbelievable. They'd feel like they've won the lotto.
4: Today in Australia Wide, we head to the Sunshine Coast of Queensland to find out about a charity that's trialling a new way to help domestic violence survivors find a safe place to live. And the dry, dusty outback of the Midwest of Western Australia transforms itself into a riot of colour during wildflower season.
5: Ah, it's something that you have to witness and see yourself to experience, like a year or two, just to see the red dirt transform after the rains into absolute colour. You can't explain it.
4: I'm Sinead Mangan and this is Australia Wide, coming to you from Whadjuk Country, Perth. Competition for rental properties is fierce across much of Queensland, but for people escaping domestic and family violence, finding a home can be even harder. One Sunshine Coast organisation thinks it's found a way to bridge that gap, as Jessica Ross reports.
3: I've seen women and kids sleeping just up the road. When I park in the mornings, you can see them in there sleeping on the road. It doesn't make you feel good. They must have an absolute shocking life.
6: Builder James McCartney becomes emotional when he talks about domestic violence and what he's seen in his neighbourhood and more broadly.
3: We hear about it on the news every week. Another woman gets killed, and yeah, so if we can give safety to some, that's great. And to move into something like this must be just unbelievable. They'd feel like they've won the lotto.
6: He's just handed over the keys to six townhouses he built on behalf of Sunny Kids, a Queensland-based support service for survivors of domestic and family violence.
7: Right now, we all know we have a housing affordability and availability crisis, plus the costs here on the Sunshine Coast are extraordinary. It's hard enough for families with two incomes coming into the home. But when you have to start from scratch, when everything that you have built up in your life is now gone, you might have a little bit of casual work, you're dealing with your trauma, and your children are dealing with trauma. Finding a rental under those conditions conditions is absolutely impossible. And a lot of people will choose to stay in an unsafe environment because they don't have any other choice. And being homeless is not a viable option.
6: Sunny Kids CEO Kathleen Hope says families who go through the charity's emergency refuge will now have a chance to secure one of the townhouses.
7: 90% of the time they're leaving with nothing. They really have to start again. They do need a bond to come here, and a lot of our clients will apply for a bond loan. We are reducing the rent significantly, and that will go up in increments over time to support them to become tenancy ready. But at the moment we're looking at anywhere from 6 months to 2 years.
6: The three-bedroom homes are fully furnished. Much of the furniture was donated by a Noosa hotel, and everything else came from donations. The land itself was gifted by local couple Anne and Peter Smales, who also contributed towards the $6 million project's construction costs. And more than 70 local businesses donated their time, skills and materials to build another home, which was then auctioned off to raise money for the charity's endeavour.
7: We've had community support, fundraising, businesses that have gone on board, plus private wealth and philanthropy individuals, and it's just been amazing.
6: Latest figures show the Sunshine Coast has a vacancy rate of less than 1%.
8: Definitely huge demand for the more affordable rentals, because when we're talking about affordable rentals now, it's probably an average of $700 to $800 a week, which is still not affordable to most families.
6: Jodie Price is a principal at a local real estate agency which will manage the properties.
8: We see a lot of families come out of domestic and family violence situations, and they may not have rental history, they may not have the financial backing, and we think this is a really good way that we can help with Sunny Kids clients get into the long-term rental market. They're having a proper rental history, they're having routine inspections, we'll be able to provide more support and training around how to be a good tenant, and hopefully we'll be able to move them on into long-term accommodation and they get their own independence.
6: It's taken 3 years to get the transitional housing project off the ground, but Ms. Hope has high hopes that this is just the beginning.
7: I won't share too much because I'll get in trouble off my board, but this is absolutely a model that can be replicated. This is the community really putting their money where their mouth is and jumping on board.
4: Sunny Kids CEO Kathleen Hope ending that story from Jessica Ross.
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4: A young father died 3 weeks after spending hours waiting in a regional Queensland emergency department with chest pain. A review has found fatigue clinicians, bed shortages and communication failures were factors in his death. As Bryn Wakefield reports, his family want more than answers. They want change.
10: There were no free beds in the emergency department on the night youth worker Amenatave Mena Tuambua walked into the Mackay Base Hospital with a pain in his chest following a game of touch football. On the night of May 26, 2025, the public hospital was at capacity. Patients waiting for beds were stuck in the emergency department and others were ramped in ambulances. Mr. Tuambua, 41, sat in the ED waiting room with no cardiac monitoring for 3 hours before he was sent home. 3 weeks later, he collapsed at work.
11: I was actually at my boy's football training, and I was standing with one of the mums, and I was just actually talking about how much I loved my husband and just that we were really good mates.
10: His wife, Shay Tuambua, still remembers the phone call in June last year.
11: It was like the second call. I'd missed a call. And I said, oh, I better just answer this. And it was Mena's boss. And now just that sinking feeling. And he said, oh, Shay, it's so-and-so. And I said, what's happened? And he said, look, Mena's passed. Yeah, so I was there and I just yelled, no, wake him up, like, where is he, wake him up. And they said, he said they tried for an hour and a half and he's gone, I'm sorry.
10: Mena had suffered a heart attack and couldn't be revived.
11: The moment your life goes from being awesome to a living nightmare.
10: An internal hospital review has revealed Mr. Tuambua was discharged from an overloaded ED within hours and never given a bed. Reviewers said doctors missed signs of heart damage on an ECG, and it was highly probable staff looked at the wrong patient's blood results before releasing him.
11: We deserve a safe and well-run ER in this town. And right now I feel like it's not. And it's not somewhere when somebody says to me, oh, I've gone to the ER, I go, oh no, my heart, I stress. I just think it's not good enough. My kids have gone through hell and back. The young people he worked with, their lives have been, they've all having to grieve that because of human error.
10: The review team found clinicians were fatigued that night and a bed shortage had contributed to multiple deaths or permanent injuries at the Mackay Base Hospital. Keith Tracy Paddy from Health Consumers Queensland says it's symptomatic of a wider issue in the state's health system.
12: We know that the health system in Queensland, like the health systems across the country, are under considerable stress at the moment. And a big part of that is the incredible complexity and the numbers of people presenting to emergency departments, particularly at a time when it's really hard to grow the workforce to make sure you've got enough people available with the right skills to deliver the care that people need. So what we're seeing here in Mackay, like we are seeing across the rest of the state, is real pressure that's put on the staff and the patients in a really complex environment.
10: In a statement, the Mackay Hospital and Health Service says it extends its sincere apology to Mr. Toowoomba's family and had met with them to offer support. The hospital also said it has made improvements to its ED procedures following the investigation. Meanwhile, Mena's children, 13-year-old son Viliami and 14-year-old daughter Racina, are still coming to terms with their loss.
13: He taught me a lot about life. He was strict, but he was soft on me in a way that taught me to learn, and he gave me lots of options on what I wanted to do. I can remember when we first moved to Mackay, he taught me to mow the lawn. He helped me a lot with my rugby league. He helped me with like my kicking game, my passing game, and he also helped me just like about a lot of life lessons, like being humble and being kind, and you know, even if people aren't your favourite person, you should still show that you still have love for them.
14: He was always there for everybody. Yeah, he was a little strict, but in the good way. The good way that it's not strict because he was mean, but strict because he wanted to teach you the right things.
10: Upgrades to Mackay Base Hospital are set to add 128 new beds by 2030 and ease pressure. In the meantime, the Queensland coroner told the ABC it had reopened an investigation into Mr. Toowoomba's death.
11: Something needs to be done where we are looking at what is going on in that ER. Is it being run well? Are our doctors at a standard that they should be? Are they well-trained emergency doctors? You know, have we got that? We deserve that.
4: Shay Toowoomba ending that story from Bryn Wakefield.
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4: You're listening to the ABC's National Regional Current Affairs Show, Australia Wide, with me, Sinead Mangan. Now, every day we bring you the news that's happening outside city limits. Anything from the light pollution of Australia's gorgeous dark skies to the overflowing waters this year of Lake Kathiawanda Eyre. 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And while you're there, why not subscribe so you can get great stories from all around the country when it suits you. Australia Wide brings together all the great reporting from the ABC's 52 regional bureaus. Join us every day for the latest in regional news. It's that time of year again when the dry, dusty outback in Western Australia's Midwest is transforming into a tapestry of colour as the wildflowers begin to bloom. In the town of Murrawa, an avid wildflower hunter has returned to the region to share her passion with tourists who are visiting the area. Chloe Henville has the story.
15: Each year after a good rain, Leonie Aspen makes her way from New Zealand to Western Australia's Midwest, where the bush has sprung to life.
5: Ah, it's something that you have to witness and see yourself to experience, like a year or two just to see the red dirt transform after the rains into absolute colour. You can't explain it.
15: Leonie hosts free wildflower walks in Murrawa, a town tourists flock to witness the kaleidoscope of colour.
5: It's been absolutely primo this year for the orchids. I've never seen such a higher percentage of orchids. Like, you used to be spasmodic, but now it's like you look here, you look there, and it's like, There's another one. It's absolutely fabulous. Our reef flowers out in the Shire of Morara are coming out nice and early. It's my happy place, and it fills my heart. So I come here for a couple of months.
15: It's something she does in memory of her partner, Ray, an ex-shearer who lived in the area and

0: died from brain cancer in 2022.
1: We used to just go out for drives, and he would sometimes also in the morning say, do you want to go hunting for orchids? And it was just like, yes, please. Oh, he was the best in that aspect. And look, he's taken me everywhere around the Shire, through the Carrara Rangeland, right up to Canna, explored all through the, you know, Coolanooka Springs area, places where the normal person doesn't go. So I've learned a lot and I have a lot of memories from it.
0: After Ray died, Leonie returned to New Zealand.
1: I needed to personally shut down and just have my own space and everything. And then it got to a point where I missed the wildflowers, and I guess I need to come back and test my little heart again. And it just sucks without him. But he's around. And I tell you what, I mean, the times that I've come back and gone out and gone hunting and that, I actually have found a lot of special plants. So I think he's guiding me.
0: Now Leonie shares all the knowledge she learnt from Ray with hundreds of tourists each year, honouring him in every flower.
1: It helps fill my that bit of void in my heart with Ray's death. I know he'll never, you know, be there again, but it just helps fill that little empty hole in my heart.
0: Amongst the orchids and the wreath flowers, Leonie finds parallels between her grief and the seasonal blooms.
1: We all have to get off the boat at some time, don't we? And just like wildflowers, well, you know, it's a complete circle of life. It's just, that is life. Just like as in flowers.
2: Chloe Henville reporting from Geraldton in WA's Midwest.
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4: Like, say the swimming carnival, I can tell them about how, like, the races are, and as well, there's a big carnival, like, where we show our house colours.
5: You've never done that before?
4: No, not really, no.
2: Political satire is almost as old as politics itself. It's often defended as a vital part of free speech. But the question of whether poking fun can be turned into something more harmful has been asked in Bundaberg in Queensland, where the mayor and anonymous content creators have clashed online, leading to police complaints. Nikki Sabella has more.
6: I've had people say that I should die of a heart attack and they would wish that on me. Someone said they just need two bullets and they'll sort me out.
7: Helen Blackburn has served as mayor of the Bundaberg region, 400 kilometres north of Brisbane, for 2 years. She has recently spoken out about the online abuse she has received, and now she's hitting back at a Facebook page created a few months ago that has shared a number of South Park-inspired parody videos, all of which feature a fictional version of the mayor.
6: When you've got these trolls online hiding behind anonymity, it's not a fair playing field, because I have to own every opinion that I have. I have to be myself and face what I say and what I do, but these people online aren't doing the same.
7: The mayor has reported the social media page to the Queensland and the Federal Police and the eSafety Commissioner.
6: I'm doing a job that I was elected to do. It's not an easy job, and I really am very thankful every day for the opportunity that the community's given me to do this job. But had I known about the hatred and the vitriol that I would have to withstand, would I have wanted to do it? I'm not certain. And it certainly gives me pause to think about what my future might hold and whether I would want to continue down this path.
7: The mayor also asked the anonymous creators to remove the page. She believes the parody glorifies bullying behaviour. This week, the creators responded by posting the mayor's request online alongside a screenshot of her phone number. The phone has now been disconnected and Queensland Police confirmed they are investigating the incident. The ABC contacted creators through the page and cannot attribute the following comments to any one person as they remain anonymous. The reply to the ABC explained the social media page was started in response to concerns within the community about a perceived lack of voice.
8: Many residents felt Bundaberg had lost an avenue for open expression, so the page began as a light-hearted way to reflect community sentiment through satire. Additionally, the creator works in a public and professional role, and anonymity helps ensure that their unrelated career and personal life are not impacted by misinterpretation, political tension, or unwanted attention.
7: They also said they take moderation seriously and don't condone bullying, harassment, or violence of any kind.
8: We cannot control how external pages or individuals choose to share content, but we take responsibility for maintaining a safe environment.

0: within our own platform.
1: Under the Commonwealth Criminal Code Act 1995, it is an offence to menace, harass or cause offence using a carriage service, which includes the internet via email and social media. The Adult Cyber Abuse Scheme was also established under the Online Safety Act in 2021. According to a spokesperson for eSafety, the Australian Government's independent online safety regulator, this provides a safety net for adults experiencing the most serious forms of online abuse. When it comes to satire, University of New England Professor Richard Scully says anonymity is nothing new.
2: Historically, political satire has actually been more anonymous than public in a lot of cases. I think that today we might even be seeing a retreat to that kind of thing, and citizen satirists are becoming much more active. There's a very, very uncertain line between what exactly is legitimate public comment and what is trolling.
1: Who determines where that line is?
2: Well, that's right. It's a big issue, partly because, of course, satirists, one of their key purposes is precisely that, is to cause offence. And there's been a lot of debate over to what extent that should be protected, the right to offend.
1: Councillor Blackburn says there should be more protections.
3: We're trying to teach our young not to bully, and yet these adults think it's okay to get online and just piling on.
4: Bundaberg Mayor Helen Blackburn finishing off Nikki Sorbello's story there.
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4: And finally, we're going to head to Wodonga on the New South Wales and Victorian border. The Blackburn English Language School in town is a landing place for young refugees and migrants arriving from non-English speaking backgrounds. Its goal, to get students up to speed when they arrive in Australia so they can go on to attend mainstream schools. To help students create connection, the school has established a garden. And our reporter, Philippe Perez, went to check it out.
11: Among the neat rows of freshly planted veggie seedlings, a group of green thumbs are chatting as they work. But this garden in Wodonga is unlike any other. It's a place where new migrant students come to learn, not only about horticulture, but also about their new home. Among them is Albert Lotembu, who was born in the Democratic Republic of Congo, but also lived in Zambia. He has been living in Wodonga for about 6 months.
12: Actually, I'm feeling good because today, it's my first time in Australia and to doing another garden. I remember, in school in Zambia.
11: Albert is one of the students from Blackburn English Language School, which acts as a bridge for young migrants and refugees with limited English to transition to mainstream schools. Is that something that you would like to do when you leave school, doing some sort of farming work or agricultural work?
12: Actually, it would be interesting when I grow up, but I need to work in money. When I have my own money, I can have my farm and I can work in the garden. Because I like to work in the garden because garden is more work that I learn. I'm still young. And then you have a farm in Africa. And then I was going every day in the farm. I have to learn about the garden and agriculture.
11: Tell us a little bit about some of the foods that you would plant over back in your home country.
12: I was planting the food like maize, cassava. Some is African food, you can't know him. Some orange, banana, and then I left banana this way, and lemon and pineapple. It's pretty good. My first time that I came here to Blackburn, I didn't know how to speak very good English, and the teachers up to reading and writing, and yeah.
11: Helping to run the program is Ruby Huang, a cultural connections coordinator at Headspace.
13: Gardening is a way for the students to connect, and it doesn't rely solely on their English skills, and it provides a safe space for our young people to share their traditions, their knowledge. Well, it also supports them to make new connections.
11: What is being planted here?
13: So we've ordered seedlings for that perfect to grow in winter, like spring onion, lettuce, and carrots. And we also save some space for our young people to bring some culture seedlings to grow in the future, because the idea is for them to grow what they eat and eat what they grow. Imagine that one day they bring produce from the garden back home for their parents to cook. That'd be so exciting. Special, yeah. Yeah, special as well. Yeah.
11: About 20 students from countries across the globe, including the DRC, Vietnam, Nepal and India, all have a hand in the garden. Regina Glass is one of the teachers at Blackburn English Language School and says the garden helps students to feel more at home in Australia.
0: It's a big thing to move countries, especially when it's not in your first language and the culture is quite different. So we feel, well, part of our job here at Bells is not just to teach them English, it's to teach them about the community they're living in. They're very open to doing new things. But sometimes it's nice to do things in your own language as well, which anyone who has been overseas to somewhere where they don't speak the language will know how tired people are after a day of trying to navigate the world in a different language. So the other reason we did the gardening was it doesn't rely on the English language. We can all be out there learning English while we do it, but cognitively we don't have to think that much about it. The cognitive, it's not like sitting in a classroom just being talked at. We'll have our hands busy, we'll be doing things, saying, well, these we call these carrots in English, what are they called in, you know, Vietnamese or Swahili or Nepalese, whatever language we've got.
4: Philippe Perez reporting there from the Blackburn English Language School in Wodonga. And that is Australia-wide for today. I'm Sinead Mangan. Lovely to have your company. Cheerio.

0: Good evening, Rio Davis with ABC News. The United Workers Union says plans for a private business to build and operate a new 1,200-bed men's prison on the outskirts of Darwin will not be more efficient than publicly run prisons. The corrections minister argues the model means the taxpayer will only start paying when there are prisoners inside the facility. But UWU-NT branch secretary Erina Early says jurisdictions around the world are moving away from private prisons because they limit accountability and produce worse rehabilitation outcomes.
1: There's no accountability with privatisation. There is no evidence to support anywhere in this country or the world that privatisation of corrections is actually more an efficiency measure for government.
0: Business groups are raising concerns after the federal government confirmed it slowed the processing of working holiday visas. The government's considering changes to the migration program, with Home Affairs Minister Tony Burke confirming some visa applications are still being processed, but at a slower rate. Several other political parties are also pushing for lower net migration numbers. Australian Industry Group Chief Executive Innes Willicks says migrant workers play a critical role in all aspects of the economy.
2: To build what we need to build, give all the housing that we're trying to build at the moment, energy projects, national security, defence projects, which take away labour from elsewhere, mining projects, and we've got an Olympics to construct as well for 2032, and we're not going to be able to do all of that unless we have some skilled labour.
0: A Qantas A380 was cleared to fly passengers from Sydney to the United States and back with a large maintenance light left inside its wing. National tourism reporter Christy Sexton-McGrath explains.
3: An Australian Transport Safety Bureau investigation found the 33-centimetre light was left behind after maintenance on the aircraft's air conditioning system in Sydney on January 7. The aircraft flew to Dallas and back before staff realised the light was missing and recovered it from the wing 2 days later. The ATSB's final report into the incident found that although the light did not cause any damage to the wing, foreign objects posed a significant risk to the safe operation of an aircraft. A Qantas spokesperson says the airline voluntarily reported the incident to the ATSB.
0: Rain has started falling over eastern Belgium, bringing crucial help to firefighters who have been battling to contain the country's biggest wildfire. Some 500 firefighters from across Belgium and neighbouring Germany and Luxembourg are on the ground to limit a blaze that's already burned about 3,000 hectares. Across Europe, successive heat waves have intensified drought and left vegetation tinder dry, fueling severe wildfires and making even generally wet areas vulnerable. Back home, the New South Wales Police Minister says she has not been briefed on an alleged incident involving several Sydney Swans players in Melbourne and will leave it to Victoria Police to investigate. The CEO of the Swans says the club is shocked and disappointed and has launched its own internal investigation into what happened. Victoria Police has separately issued a statement saying detectives are investigating a report of a sexual assault at a hotel in East Melbourne. The Swans were staying in Melbourne overnight after playing at the MCG yesterday. The New South Wales Police Minister, Yasmin Catley, says she's unaware of the substance of the allegations.
4: Oh, look, I have no doubt, obviously, Victorian Police would take this very seriously. An investigation would be underway. New South Wales Police are yet to brief me on that. I think we should let the police do their work in Victoria, and the New South Wales Police will let me know if I need to know something.
0: And artificial intelligence experts say more needs to be done to ensure Australian artists are being protected from AI-generated content in the music industry. Streaming platform Spotify recently announced it's going to start labelling AI artists. AI lecturer at the University of Melbourne, Andrew Cullen, says while that change will come as a relief to many musicians, stronger frameworks are needed.
5: There's a real need to kind of protect Australian music and musicians more broadly. And that's going to come with cracking down on AI-generated tools and really kind of making sure that the money coming from Spotify is being paid out to real creatives rather than people who've perhaps just made a prompt and uploaded something to Spotify.
0: In the weather for tomorrow, it's partly cloudy across the territory, a slight to medium chance of showers across the far northwest top end and in the Simpson, eastern Arnhem, northeast Lassiter and southern Tanami districts. You're up to date with the latest in ABC News. It's 7:05.
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12: Seconds away from firing up for the quiz. Jump on the phone now, 1300 222 891. I have another family pass to give away for the Royal Adelaide Show as part of the quiz tonight. And so there is a predetermined question. I promise it is predetermined. That I've marked it and everything, so there's no don't dispute. There is a predetermined question, and if you get that particular question correct, you win a family pass to the Royal Adelaide Show. Of course, if you get the most number of questions correct, you win the torch, which you know you want. The rave reviews about the torch, it's got to be a part of your life. 1300 222 891 is the number to call if you want to get involved in the quiz. Lovely to hear from you, and a rare opportunity for you to win a family pass to the Royal Adelaide Show. Having said that, if you miss out via the quiz, we do have another family pass to give away later on, and Paul and I were sort of discussing how we can do it tonight using the phone, not the text. And I think we've come up with a method. Before I divulge what that is, Paul, I think you and I need to have a, just to make sure we're both, you know, aligned and we know how this is going to work. But what it'll do, it'll even it up for those of you listening via the ABC Listen app who are a minute or so behind, all right? So we'll have another chance for you to win later on. But get involved in the quiz. You want the torch. I know that. Via tech, we were talking about red lights before. Before the news. And I think Nick was onto something there. I'm noticing more people running red lights as well. Anyway, this one, saw a ute today run a red. I knew from a long way back he was going to do it. I said, if I was a cop, I would say this fine is going to cost you way more than the personalised plates that you've got at the moment. That's for sure. Here we go.
13: I'll go on to the clouds, but I'll get tennis out the way first.
14: Oh, well, I've got to fail somewhere, so let's go waterfall.
12: 8 from 8.
15: Aztec, I'm wearing that in school as well.
16: Look, I'll have a crack, but my brain is fried.
17: I'll try C.
12: C is not correct.
17: Oh, sweet.
16: I'll go B, pick a lantern.
12: Correct!
18: Thanks for playing.
12: 1-300-222-891, that's the number to call. We head to Hawker first up. Hello, Ruth.
19: G'day, Spence.
12: Right, now, I'll give you the categories. All That Jazz, rom-coms, in other words, romantic comedies, The Human Body, Eclipse, because of the eclipse we had last week, and we're going to talk about it later on tonight as well, and Cosmetic Deals. Which way would you like to go?
19: I reckon The Human Body.
12: Human Body, here we go. These are quite easy, actually. Which organ filters blood and produces urine?
19: Kidney.
12: 1 from 1. How many chambers does the human heart have?
19: 4.
12: 2 from 2. What's the name of the tube that connects the mouth to the stomach?
19: Esophagus.
12: 3 from 3. What's the name of the biggest muscle in the human body?
19: Gluteal.
12: Say again?
19: Your bum.
12: Correct! Gluteus maximus. Located in the buttocks. And responsible for hip extension and maintaining upright posture. Wow, that is the quickest 4 from 4 ever, Ruth. Right. So we have All That Jazz, rom-coms, Eclipse or Cosmetic Deals.
19: Oh, Cosmetic Deals.
12: Cosmetic deals. Here we go. Cosmetic deals. Which singer, this one's multiple choice, which singer and businesswoman became the new face of Dior's J'adore fragrance in 2024? Was it A, Beyonce, B, Rihanna, or C, Lady Gaga?
19: Lady Gaga.
12: No, it's not, but four from four is a good start. Ruth, you're in the lead. See you, Ruth. Bye-bye. See ya. Hello, Lee.
6: Hello.
12: How are you going?
6: I'm very good. How are you?
12: Good, thank you. How are you with your cosmetic knowledge?
6: It's not a strong point, but we'll give it a shot.
12: Well, you've got a 50-50 chance with this one. Which singer and businesswoman became the new face of Dior's J'adore fragrance in 2024? Was it A, Beyonce, or B, Rihanna?
6: I'm going to go with A, Beyonce.
12: Oh, have another go.
6: Oh, B, Rihanna.
12: Correct! All right, you want to stick with cosmetic deals? We've got All That Jazz, rom-coms or Eclipse?
6: Let's go with rom-coms.
12: Rom-coms, okay. Who plays the leading man in The Proposal opposite Sandra Bullock?
6: What's his name? I don't
12: want to
6: say Ben Affleck.
12: Who do you want to say?
6: Give me a second. One of my favourites.
12: One of those surprisingly enjoyable rom-coms, actually.
6: It's fantastic.
12: Yeah, that's the one when they go off to his family in Alaska or something like that, or Canada or something, isn't it? That's right, yeah. Yeah. No good, Leah?
6: No, no good. I'm
12: going
6: to have to
12: end up. Okay, all right. See ya.
6: All right, bye.
12: 11 past 7. Max in Stirling. Hello, Max. Is Max there? Oh, yeah.
8: Yep,
12: hello. Hello, Max. I got you. All right. Okay. Who plays the leading man in The Proposal opposite Sandra Bullock?
8: Oh, of course.
12: I'm guessing you wouldn't have gone with rom-coms, Max.
8: No. Robert Redford?
12: Not Robert Redford, Max. But thank you.
8: Sorry.
12: All right. See you, buddy. Bye for now. 12 minutes past 7. Yash. Hello, Yash. How are you going?
9: Hey, I'm good. How are you, Lee?
12: Good, thank you. Now, who plays the leading man in The Proposal opposite Sandra Bullock?
9: Can you repeat that question again, please?
12: Who plays the leading man?

0: And nearly. Have we got Drew, please, Paul? Yeah, we got. There he is. Hello, Drew. Got you now. Sorry, mate. So just Paul's the one-armed paper hanger at the moment. So he's answering calls and putting calls to air.
1: Right. No problem.
0: Now, how are you with your rom-coms, Drew?
1: Oh, not too bad.
0: Okay, so who plays the leading man in the movie The Proposal opposite Sandra Bullock?
1: Ryan Reynolds.
0: Ryan Reynolds is correct, one from one. Now, you can stick with rom-coms or you can go cosmetic deals, All That Jazz or Eclipse.
1: Let's stick with rom-coms.
0: Okay, 10 Things I Hate About You.
1: Yes.
0: Is inspired by which Shakespeare play?
1: That's a tricky one.
0: Yeah. I'll tell you what, I'll give you...
1: Painting of the Shrew.
0: It is! 2 from 2. Right, in Notting Hill, you sticking with rom-coms?
1: Yeah, we'll stick with rom-coms.
0: In Notting Hill, what was Hugh Grant's character's occupation?
1: Ooh. I would say a writer.
0: No, not a writer. But thanks, Drew. See you, mate. See you at 7:15, 891 ABC Adelaide. Hello, Julie.
2: Hello, Ben.
0: How are you going, Julie? All right?
2: I'm well, thanks.
0: Good. Okay. Now, in the movie Notting Hill, who was Hugh Grant's character? What was Hugh Grant's character's occupation?
2: A barman?
0: No, he wasn't a barman, Julie.
2: Okay.
0: See ya. Bye-bye. Bye-bye. Vinny is on the phone. G'day, Vinny, from Aldinga. How are you?
3: G'day. Yeah, drizzly Aldinga. Well, thank you, Spence.
0: Is it drizzling on Aldinga at the moment?
3: Yeah, just a bit.
0: Is it?
3: The last half hour.
0: Ah, okay. I haven't been out for a while. I didn't know that. Right. Now, what was Hugh Grant's character's occupation in Notting Hill, Vinny?
3: I believe he was one of Britain's many prime ministers.
0: No, wrong movie. Oh. Yeah, that was that was Love Actually. Wrong movie. You said it with such confidence as well.
3: Wrong movie.
0: actually, Hugh Grant has bobbed up in a few rom-coms, hasn't he, through the years?
3: He certainly has, in Four Weddings and a Funeral.
0: Yeah, exactly. But you know what? He... what was the movie where he played a gangster? What was that one?
3: Gentleman.
0: That's right. And he was very good in that, wasn't he?
3: He was excellent in it. And McConaughey.
0: That's right, Matthew McConaughey.
3: And yes, he played a fantastic Cockney-style gangster.
0: Yes. Cook. Yeah, no, he was good in that, yeah. But no, he's done a few rom-coms through the years as well. Wrong rom-com, Vinny.
3: I better bail out then. Thanks,
0: Ben. Oh, you were so confident. See you, mate. Bye-bye.
3: See you, mate.
0: Bye. Penny at McGill. Hello, Penny.
4: Hello.
0: Now, in Notting Hill, what was Hugh Grant's character's occupation?
4: Well, I'm a bit stumped as well with this one. I was going to guess politician, but that has...
0: Yeah, wrong movie. Started. Wrong movie.
4: So we may go with lawyer.
0: No, he wasn't a lawyer.
4: Okay.
0: Okay, see you, Penny. Bye-bye. By the way, I tested out, because Amy is our contemporary knowledge and movie guru, and I tested out these four questions on her before she went home from producing... the Drive program, and she got every one of them right. So, Gabrielle. Hello, Gabrielle.
5: Hello, sir.
0: Now, what was Hugh Grant's character? What did he do in Notting Hill?
5: Well, I'm not sure. I'll say a doctor.
0: No, he wasn't a doctor. Oh, I thought this would have gone off by now. See ya.
5: It was a good try.
0: See ya, Gabrielle. Bye-bye. 7:18. Lorenzo. In Fulham Gardens. Hello, Lorenzo.
6: Hello there.
0: Do you know the movie?
6: I do, yes.
0: What do you think his occupation was?
6: Bookstore owner.
0: What'd you say?
6: Bookstore owner.
0: He was 1 from 1 for you, Lorenzo.
6: Oh, cool.
0: And guess what?
6: What's that?
0: That was the secret question.
6: So,
0: Vinny, who with such confidence came back with the Prime Minister, he'll be saying, no!
6: Yeah, sorry, Spencer.
0: That was the question for the family pastor of the show.
6: Oh, that's fantastic.

0: Yes.
1: Thank you. Thank
0: so
1: you,
0: well done, Lorenzo. Well done. So yeah. you're going to win at least that. Let's keep going, though, all right? Because
1: yes,
0: you might pick everybody wants the torch, all right? So I've got to, I'll write your name down so we know that you've won that. Okay, now, you want to stick with rom-coms?
1: Yes, please.
0: Okay. Which movie asks the famous question, can men and women just be friends?
1: Is it When Harry Met Sally?
0: Two from two. Okay, so that's rom-coms out of the way. Cosmetic deals, All That Jazz, or Eclipse?
1: Can I have All That Jazz?
0: Please? All That Jazz. Who was known as the first lady of jazz and was famous for her scat singing?
1: Maya Angelou? No.
0: Very familiar name.
1: No, I don't. I like my music heavy, so jazz isn't really my genre.
0: That's not part of it. All right, that's okay. Lorenzo, don't hang up. Don't hang up. We'll get your details. Yep. You won the tickets to the show. See you, mate. Bye-bye.
1: Yeah, thank you again.
0: Bye-bye. Lines are free, 1300 222 891. Yvette at Cambrai. G'day, Yvette.
2: Hi, how you going?
0: Have you had a bit of rain at Cambrai?
2: Oh, yeah, we have. We had more than what we normally get.
0: Yeah,
2: so.
0: Yeah. It's one of those marginal areas, isn't it? And so is the crop looking okay?
2: Yeah, what the kangaroos are leaving.
0: Oh, really? Yeah. Yeah. The pub's still open in Canberra, isn't it?
2: No, it hasn't been open for several years
0: Several years now, was it? Oh, that's disappointing.
2: No.
0: That was a good pub. It must have been 10 years ago I had a beer there. It's a good little pub, that one.
2: Yeah.
0: All right, now. Yvette, who is known as the first lady of jazz and was famous for her scat singing?
2: Well, the only one that I can think of is Ella Fitzgerald.
0: That's the one. One from one. Yeah. Right. Now, do you want to stick with All That Jazz or Cosmetic Deals or Eclipse?
2: I wanted to get the last one. Right?
0: Yeah.
2: We might as well stick with All That Jazz.
0: All That Jazz, okay. Jazz is often called America's classical music. But in which city did it famously ignite in the early 20th century? Brass bands, riverboats, Mardi Gras parades. This city threw basically the first jazz party ever. American city.
2: Chicago?
0: Not Chicago, Yvette.
2: Okay.
0: See ya. Bye-bye. Steve, bye. Bye at 22 past seven. Steve's in Murray Bridge. G'day, Steve.
3: Hello, Spence. How are you?
0: Good, thank you. How are you with your jazz knowledge?
3: I might know the answer to this one, I think.
0: What do you think it is?
3: New Orleans.
0: Yep. So one from one. Do you want to stick with jazz or we've got Cosmetic Deals or Eclipse?
3: I'll go with the cosmetic one. Please.
0: Cosmetic Deals. White Diamonds, right? It was a fragrance that was launched in 1991. And it was one of the most commercially successful celebrity fragrances ever. It bears the name of which Hollywood star? Is it A, Elizabeth Taylor, B, Cher, or C, Dolly Parton?
3: I'll go Elizabeth Taylor.
0: Correct. Two from two. Which cosmetics company rescinded its job offer to Monica Lewinsky once the Clinton sex scandal broke out? Was it A, Estee Lauder, B, Revlon, or C, Maybelline?
3: Estee Lauder.
0: No, it's not Estee Lauder. But thank you.
3: No worries.
0: No worries. Thank you, Steve. You've made it easier for Katrina, who's on the phone from Loxton. Hello, Katrina.
4: Oh, it's Karina. How are you?
0: Oh, Karina. It's my glasses. You know, these glasses are good reading close up, but with a screen and a slight distance, look like Katrina from here. Anyway.
4: That's okay.
0: Hello, Karina.
4: Hi. How you doing?
0: Going okay. Now, this is a 50-50 chance here.
4: Mm.
0: What cosmetic company? I didn't know that Monica Lewinsky was offered a deal with a cosmetic company.
4: But I didn't either. No.
0: So, but apparently they rescinded it once the sex scandal involving the president broke out. So was it B, Revlon, or C, Maybelline?
4: Well, when it first came up, my immediate thought was Revlon.

0: on, so I'll say that.
1: One from one.
0: Beautiful.
1: Okay, do you want to stick with cosmetic deals?
0: Yeah, why not?
1: Killer Queen, Purr, and Meow are all fragrances released under the name of which American pop singer? Is it A, Taylor Swift, B, Katy Perry, or C, Miley Cyrus?
0: Oh, I'm going to say Taylor Swift. No idea.
1: Wish you hadn't, Karina.
0: All good.
1: Okay.
0: Yeah, thank you.
1: See you, Karina. Bye-bye. Bye. 24 past 7, 891 ABC Adelaide, South Australia and Broken Hill. 1057 ABC Radio, Darwin and the Northern Territory. We have lines free. 1-300-222-891. Emily! You made me laugh. You made me laugh when I played your latest trick. That was, it's a great piece of sax work, though, isn't it?
2: It is.
1: Yeah.
2: It is. And I wonder how many people are deceiving, well, not now, but in 9 months' time, there will be more children called
1: saxophone. I think I'd like to take
2: responsibility. It's a very saucy piece of music.
1: It is, isn't it? Have you heard it before?
2: No, I never have. That's why I don't have that many children.
1: Yeah. Maybe.
2: I think that's why.
1: That could be the reason.
2: If you're of the certain age and life is tough, you know, it's not been night yet.
1: Yeah, yeah.
2: That's everyone's favourite night.
1: Mm.
2: And, put a bit of that on.
1: Yeah. Not a lot of Dire Straits features the saxophone, but that one does.
2: I don't think enough features the saxophone.
1: I agree.
2: But one of the best Saint songs, Know Your Product.
1: Yeah.
2: Has an excellent saxophone.
1: That's true. That's true. That is.
2: And Bleeding Gums Murphy in The Simpsons.
1: Oh yeah.
2: Is in there, and it's a real. I was trying to remember because it's a whole arc. Like it's part of Lisa's whole narrative and part of Homer's being a good dad because he thinks that Lisa won't pay attention to him. Oh, I'm a terrible dad.
1: Yeah.
2: And he goes to buy the saxophone.
1: Yeah.
2: And then it gets smashed and then Lisa goes and she plays the saxophone with Bleeding Gums, and I can't remember who the real life
1: Bleeding Gums Murphy was. Yeah, I don't know either. Because they did base him on a real life character, didn't they?
2: They did, yeah.
1: Yeah.
2: And it was just such a gorgeous way to sort of link Lisa's awkwardness and her place in the family. And she could have had any other instrument, but it was
1: saxophone.
2: Because it was such an awkward instrument, and then Bart destroyed it, and then it was smashed, and it was. And sucks on my phone so it's really cute.
1: I
2: kind of like sucks on my phone.
1: I got a feeling somebody's going to know who Bleeding Gums Murphy. So I'm trying to think because there was a particular person from whom he learned his musical skills as well.
2: Yeah.
1: Who was so that? Was that? I'm just trying. Was it Blind Willie?
2: Yes. Exactly. And they were on the. So Lisa ran away, and it was one of the many episodes where at least one of the children ran away because, child protection didn't exist in Simpsons land.
1: No, in the Springfield.
2: And she ran to, she was crying on a bridge and she was playing her saxophone, and then Bleeding Gums Murphy started playing as well, and that's where the theme song comes from as well. So
1: yeah,
2: it's kind of cool. Like people dismiss The Simpsons, but it was always like a really excellent sort of treatise or thing about family life and.
1: But you know what, Emily? There's and so I've had conversations through the years with Michael Carr Gregg, who is a child psychologist, and we've talked many times about raising boys and things like that. And in some ways, I'd never thought about this before, but that relationship that Lisa had with Bleeding Gums Murphy is kind of what Michael Carr Gregg advocates, that every child needs

0: a significant other adult in their life that they trust.
1: Yeah, absolutely. Yeah. It does not need to be a parent. And it's often better if it isn't a parent. My son had other really cool male figures in his life when he was young.
0: Yeah.
1: And he still knows them now. It's excellent.
0: Yeah.
1: And so you just need someone safe to believe in you and to support you and go, you know what? Your odd little hobby, you know, collecting stuff or Pokemons or spoken word, that's cool.
0: Yeah.
1: Let's embrace that.
0: And I'm not going to tell you off. Exactly.
1: Yeah, because parenting is exhausting. And not everybody has a grandparents and aunties and uncles and whatever. So it's great if you just have a mentor of some other kind.
0: Yes. Yeah.
1: We all need a bleeding gums Murphy.
0: We all need a bleeding gums Murphy. No, I think because, I mean, my watching of The Simpsons was incidental because my children loved it.
1: Oh, I'm obsessed.
0: Oh, yeah. So, but he died, didn't he? And
1: he eventually
0: appears in a cloud effigy.
1: He does. And it's similar to, so there's another one where, so he's in a cloud and so is James L. Jones.
0: Oh.
1: So that's like where, so it's just, I went through, because I probably knew every single episode and I actually had them, unsurprisingly, you know, content analysis and stuff, I collect stuff, but I had them all filed, every single episode, and I've actually got away with, in some articles, just putting in Simpsons references, and you can do that because there are so many cultural and political, and so if you couch it in, you know, sounding smart, you can put in Simpsons references.
0: You can. All right.
1: Yeah.
0: Now,
1: well, I can.
0: Now,
1: I
0: so
1: if anyone can.
0: Let's come up with a fragrance reference here if we can.
1: Okay.
0: Okay. Yes. Killer Queen, Purr and Meow. They're all fragrances released under the name of which American pop singer? Now, it's a 50-50 chance, Emily. It's B, Katy Perry, or C, Miley Cyrus.
1: I'm going to say Miley Cyrus. I like Miley Cyrus too,
0: but I think she's a bit too rock and roll for a perfume called Meow.
1: Isn't she? Oh, it's Katy Perry. I should not let anyone know. Because that's not the answer.
0: It is.
1: Don't listen to me.
0: It's Katy Perry. One from one. That'll do. Okay. Now, can I ask you an eclipse question? Because I haven't had any of those yet.
1: Okay, sure.
0: Okay. In ancient China.
1: Is it about the Delta Goodrum song, which
0: was
1: actually good?
0: No. And how good was she standing on that single width pillar that rose from the ground?
1: I know.
0: I can't believe that. That was amazing. Yeah.
1: I am not very good at standing. Like, my skills do not extend to standing. I could talk underwater. Don't ask me to do that either, but I could.
0: Yeah.
1: I could do a lot of things.
0: I tried. I tried to stand on a stair on a seat at Adelaide Oval on Saturday night.
1: What were you thinking, sir?
0: It was only 12 inches off the ground, and I nearly killed myself.
1: No, please never do that. I get vertigo looking. We watch. What do you call it? I watched all the cricket. Loved the cricket.
0: Yeah.
1: And we watched the because Tom loves the football, the world football, the world game, and I quite like it. Because it, you know, he's quiet, and I can't bear to see people standing over. Oh no, too much. And there's like, how do you not fall if you're standing?
0: Yeah.
1: Like no.
0: Now before I ask you a quick eclipse question, Frosty points out, by the way, Dire Straits also do Going Home, but that's more Mark Knopfler. Which is great.
1: He was a good guitarist, wasn't he?
0: Oh, one of the best. And so she says, Emily, go and see the Melbourne Ska Orchestra next time they play the Gov, right?
1: I saw them at WOMAD.
0: Yeah. And what was the other one here? The best Simpsons episode, The Magic Hammock and the Army of Homers.
1: Oh, that is good. Yeah, do agree. Brilliant.
0: Okay.
1: Yeah.
0: Now, in ancient China, what did people believe caused a solar eclipse? Was it A, a demon stealing the sun's fire, B, a celestial dragon devouring the sun, or C, the gods turning off the lights?
1: Oh, I'm going to be in a lot of trouble if I get this wrong. And I do apologise to my Chinese studies lecturer, but I think it's B.
0: The celestial dragon?
1: Mm-hmm.
0: 2 from 2.
1: Okay, good.
0: Okay.
1: So I'd be in trouble.
0: Okay. Which explorer saved his crew from starvation in 1504 by predicting a lunar eclipse? Was it A, Ferdinand Magellan, B, Vasco da Gama, or C, Christopher Columbus?
1: Oh, they all sound very like they would do that,
0: yeah,
1: don't
0: yeah.
1: they?
0: A. No, not Magellan. But good chat.
1: I don't think so. He was not very good at that sort of thing, but
0: yeah.
1: Have a lovely evening. Thank you again for listening to me.
0: Okay, good chat. See you, Emily. Bye.
1: Bye.
0: Chloe's at Rosewater. Hello, Chloe.
2: Hello.
0: Okay, so I'm sorry to hold you up for that long, but sometimes Emily and I get it. You know, we get a bit philosophical.
2: Yeah, no, sorry to interrupt.
0: Now, which explorer saved his crew from starvation in 1504 by predicting a lunar eclipse? Was it Vasco da Gama or Christopher Columbus?
2: The first one.
0: So you just say B or C.
2: Okay, B.
0: Oh no, Chloe. Oh. Have another go.
2: C.
0: C it is. Christopher Columbus is correct.
2: Yay.
0: Yay. So apparently he was stranded in Jamaica in 1504, right? Consulted his astronomical tables and predicted that a total lunar eclipse would occur on the 29th of February. He told the natives that God was angry and would take the moon away. When the eclipse occurred, they begged for mercy and provided food.
2: Oh, there you go.
0: Good party trick, that one. Yeah.
2: I'll try and remember that one.
0: Yeah. How are you with your astronomical tables?
2: Not good.
0: I'm going to go with not great.
2: No. I knew the perfume one, but not that one.
0: Okay, right. Do you want to stick with eclipse or go with all that jazz?
2: All that jazz.
0: Okay. Which legendary trumpet player is associated with the album Birth of Cool?
2: Oh, God. Do I get multiple choice?
0: No, not on this one. You don't. No, sorry, Chloe.
2: No, I don't know any trumpet players.
0: Okay.
2: Louis Armstrong?
0: Not Louis Armstrong, but good guess. Damn it. Thanks, Chloe. See ya.
2: No, thank you.
0: Bye. 22 to 8. Oh, Tess is on the phone. Oh, Tess is going to know this. Hello, Tess.
3: In fact, as I'm listening, I'm typing the playlist for my jazz program next Monday on 5MBS.
0: Yeah. Okay.
3: Yeah. I'm glad Emily likes the saxophone because, you know, we had a complaint from listeners to our Monday jazz program. There was too much saxophone. So when I'm compiling the program, I really have to make sure there's not too much saxophone. I've got a good mix of instruments.
0: Wow.
3: Yeah.
0: Gosh. I'm a fan of this. So, if I was going to complain about an overly used brass instrument, it would probably be the trombone. I can't see how you'd get offended by too much saxophone.
3: And I mean, it is one of the main instruments in jazz, really. So, you know, it just seemed a strange complaint.
0: Yes, but it is a strange complaint.
3: You have to be a bit mindful of that.
0: Yeah,
3: but,
0: yeah.
3: Of course, the answer to this one is Miles Davis.
0: Miles Davis, of course, 1 from 1. Oh, boy. And there is no way you'll get... I've got to try and phrase this question so you won't get this wrong. By the way, on that album, The Birth of Cool, Cool wasn't just the music, was it? It was the whole mood, the vibe, the lifestyle and everything, wasn't it? Yeah.
3: Yeah.
0: Yeah. Cool. And so was cool jazz actually a defined genre?
3: Yes. It was kind of a reaction to bebop, really.
0: Yes.
3: You know? And, it was definitely a cool... not just, as you say, with the music, with the style of clothing.
0: That's right, yeah. Yeah, so it's when cravats and berets became popular, isn't it?
3: Yeah, that kind of thing, yeah.
0: Okay, I don't even want to ask this question. Which jazz musician was nicknamed Satchmo?
3: Another trumpeter.
0: Another trumpeter.
3: The first great trumpeter of jazz, yeah. Really, Louis Armstrong.
0: Yeah. Now, help me out here. Is it Louis or Louis Armstrong?
3: I say Louis. My father was actually called Louis, and so perhaps, and my one of my grandsons is Louis. Yeah. So I tend to say Louis, Yeah, some people do say Lewis, I think.
0: I've heard it pronounced both ways.
3: Yeah, I feel Lewis is when it's spelt L-E-W-I-S.
0: Ah, yes.
3: Whereas Louis is L-O-U-I-S.
0: Hmm, yeah. Mm. I've heard it pronounced both ways. I've heard him referred to as Louis Armstrong. In fact, there's a song. What song has that reference in it? That has the reference to Louis Armstrong in it. Gosh, I'm going to have to think about that now. I'm sure there's a song where there's a lyric in there referring to Louis Armstrong.
3: There might well be.
0: Yeah.
3: I can't think of it offhand. Of course, Hello Dolly, he sings with Ella.
0: Yeah.
3: And, you know, this is Louis. He does actually say, this is Louis Dolly, doesn't he?
0: Yes, so, he does. That's it. That's what I'm thinking of, yes.
3: Yeah.
0: Yeah.
3: So maybe you're correct that perhaps it is Louis.
0: Yeah. All right. Well,
3: I've always said Louis.
0: I've always said Louis Armstrong as well. And when in doubt, just call him the Satchmo. That'll do. Yeah. Now, Eclipse is all we have left.
3: Okay. I probably won't know it.
0: According to Norse mythology, what creature took a bite out of the sun during an eclipse? Was it A, a dragon, B, a wolf, or C, a serpent?
3: Ooh, out of the sun. Well, I'd say a wolf, but I may be wrong.
0: Wolf is correct. You are three from three, right. And with apologies to, we'll see how you go. I reckon you'll get this right. This is the last question. How often does a solar eclipse occur in the same location on Earth? Is it A, every 18 years, B, every 100 years, or C, about every 375 years?
3: Oh, mate, I'm not sure. I know I saw a total solar eclipse in England in the 50s.
0: Yeah, and we've just had one that's gone across Portugal. And that went via Greenland, Iceland, and then through Portugal. In fact, we're going to talk about it later on tonight.
3: Well, I don't think it came to England, did it?
0: I don't think it was visible. I think it was they might have been partially visible from Northern Africa and also parts of Northern Europe as well.
3: There's a lot of partial eclipses. Look, I'm going to go 100.
0: No, Tess, it's not 100. But that's okay. That's all good.
3: No worries.
0: Always a good chat. Thanks, Tess. See you, mate. See you. Bye-bye. Bye-bye. And good luck. What time's your show on?
3: Well, the one I'm preparing at the moment, I do different ones. You know, we sort of have a roster. So this is Bebop and Beyond next Monday at 4.
0: Okay.
3: So that's the one I'm preparing at the moment.
0: And that's on which station?
3: That's on the local jazz station, Fine Music, I should say, because they do classical jazz and blues, 5MBS.
0: 5MBS. All right.
3: Yeah.
0: Beauty. Okay. Thanks, Tess. See ya.
3: Okay,
0: bye-bye.
3: Bye.
0: 18-28. Tim on the houseboat showing off again. You been chilly on the water, Tim?
4: I've actually been in Adelaide for a couple of days, but that's how I've got to thank you, Spence, for the big red beanie.
0: Oh, it arrived. Oh, good. Yeah. Not a bad little beanie, is it?
4: Yeah.
0: Actually, this latest incarnation is slightly bigger than other models we've had, and that's a complaint we had, that they were a bit firm, a bit tight on the head.
4: Well, it fits perfectly.
0: Good. Now, Tim, this is the final question. So if you get this right, you get to this, you win the sign-off, all right? Okay. How often does a total solar eclipse occur in the same location on Earth? Every 18 years or about every 375 years?
4: I would say 375.
0: Correct. That's it. That's the end of the quiz, Tim. So the prize for getting at the end is you get to do the sign-off. Now, do you know what the sign-off is?
4: The sign-off? No, yeah. I don't.
0: So the

0: The sign off is when you get to say thanks for playing soft.
1: Oh, okay.
0: All right, you ready?
1: As opposed to my favourite TV show.
0: Yes, as opposed to hard quiz. Yes, yeah. Because this is a pretty soft quiz. And with apologies to Greg, who was waiting patiently, but we ran out of questions. So, Tim, you ready to go?
1: Ready to go.
0: Here we go. Hit me with it.
1: Thanks for playing soft.

0: That took me by surprise as well. Kids in the Kitchen. Remember Kids in the Kitchen? Well, they're actually apparently still touring. They were at their height sort of 83 to 88. And look, I'm assuming that the current lineup probably doesn't include any of the original lineup of Kids in the Kitchen. But you remember the other song they had, which was Change in Mood, which was a great song. Kids in the Kitchen formed from memory in Melbourne. I'd need to look this up, but I know I saw them live in the 80s, and they were actually a really good live band. Yeah, good band. Now, someone via text says, I think the song Mac the Knife might refer to Louis Armstrong. No, I don't think that's it. I don't think that there is. There is a song that does definitely refer to Mr. Louis Armstrong. And for the life of me, I can't think what it is. I tried to cheat and Google it, but I can't find it. But if you can help, I'm pretty confident it's not Mac the Knife, though. But thank you for texting through. It would put me out of a lot of pain if you could tell me what it is, because it's in my head, but I just can't think which one it is. It is 11 to 8.
1: I'm Sana Qadar. 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
0: So in that time, I got to look up more about Kids in the Kitchen. They formed, as I said, in Melbourne in early 83. And look, they drew comparisons with the likes of Duran Duran, Spandau Ballet, bands like that. And they were a very 80s-looking band, that's for sure. And they were a really good live band. So as far as membership is concerned, so I was right. So years active to about 88. And they reformed in 2016. But from what I can see, none of the current members were in the original. So the past members, Greg Dorman, Greg Woodhead, Alistair Coyer, Jason Stonehouse, Simon Kershaw and Sterling Campbell, none of those are members of the current incarnation of Kids in the Kitchen. But they definitely were a really good live band to go and see. Very Melbourne, very much the Melbourne scene. 10 to 8. Now, you're pressing your button because you're about to tell me something. Okay. And Molly Meldrum produced that album, did he? Okay, there you go. And now we have a couple more family passes to give away for the Royal Adelaide Show at some stage between now and 9 o'clock, okay? That's about as accurate as I can be at the moment. And Paul and I will consult during the news at 8 and determine the mechanics for giving these passes away. Last week we went to the trouble of allowing you to text through as many times as you like. And both days we got in excess of 400 text messages, which is great. You clearly want the passes. But we're trying to come up with a fair way of doing it on the phone that includes those of you listening on the ABC Listen app, because there's about a 56-second delay between what goes to air and what you hear on the ABC Listen app. So we're workshopping that at the moment, and we'll come up with the mechanics for you after 8 o'clock. Yeah. Let's just leave it at that for the moment. You'll hear a cue to call. You will need, so it would be a big pity if you were the one that we selected and you didn't know the code word. So the code word today is show rides, okay? Write it down somewhere. Show rides. You have been told.

I'm a big fan of Gordon Lightfoot, Canadian singer-songwriter, if you could read my mind. 5 minutes away from the news at 8 o'clock. After the news, we're going to catch up with Mike Young. Now, Mike happens to be in Europe at the moment. He has been very much involved in water management in Australia through his career. He was on the Murray, part of the committee that drew up the Murray-Darling Basin plan, and also one of the members of the scientists who known as the Wentworth Group, who are concerned about the way that water is used in Australia. Well, at the moment in Europe, this is interesting. Did you know that something like 2/3 of England is now officially in drought? And fire-wise, in Europe at the moment, there's been 1,647 fires detected since the start of the year. So it's coincidental he's there. We'll talk to him about circumstances in Europe at the moment. On our way there, bit of Peter, Paul and Mary. You'll love this.

Peter, Paul and Mary, a song originally written and recorded by John Denver under the title Babe, I Hate to Go. He did that in 1966. Peter, Paul and Mary recorded that in 1969. Time for the news on ABC Radio. It is 8 o'clock.

0: ABC News, I'm Thanmaya Navada. The AFL has confirmed it's aware of an alleged incident involving several Swans players in Melbourne overnight, but details of what occurred remain unclear. Georgia Linton-Williams reports.
1: The AFL has released a one-line statement saying the Sydney Swans have made the league aware of an alleged incident being investigated by police. The Swans were staying at a hotel in East Melbourne last night after their match at the MCG. This morning, investigators were seen leaving that hotel carrying what appeared to be evidence boxes. Victoria Police has confirmed detectives are investigating reports of a sexual assault. Swans Chief Executive Matthew Pavlich told a press conference that lasted less than a minute, the club is shocked and disappointed. He said he was unable to comment further.
0: US actress Hayden Panettiere has died at the age of 36. She was best known for her roles in TV shows Heroes and Nashville. Sam Wilkinson looks back at her career.
2: Born in New York State in 1989, Hayden Panettiere's acting career started with small roles in Ally McBeal and Malcolm in the Middle. She was 16 years old when Heroes went to air in 2006, with Panettiere starring as Claire Bennett, a cheerleader with healing superpowers.
3: I've walked through fire before and I haven't gotten burned.
2: In Nashville, she played a country music star named Juliet Barnes. Her movie credits included A Bug's Life, Remember the Titans, Scream 4 and Scream 6. Her father announced her death in a statement provided to the American ABC News Sunday program. He says Hayden Panettiere was an incredible light and a force of nature who brought immeasurable love and joy to all who knew her. No cause of death has been revealed.
0: Business and mining groups are warning proposed cuts to migration could worsen Australia's skilled worker shortage. The government is considering changes to the migration program, while several political parties are also pushing for lower overall numbers. Australian Industry Group Chief Executive Innes Willicks says Australia relies on immigrant talent and needs migration for economic growth.
4: Well, there are elements of this which would give us a lot of concern. The question is around how migration would be cut and where it would be cut. That is what we're focused on. Skilled migration and skilled worker migration is sacrosanct here. Along with training of our own, this is the way that we're going to develop the economy.
0: A warning, this next story contains the name of an Indigenous person who's died with the permission of their family. A coronial inquest into the death of a 13-year-old First Nations boy who died in South Australia's Port Lincoln after sleeping rough in an industrial skip bin has heard he was missing for 5 days before his death. Evelyn Leckie reports.
5: The boy, whose family has asked to be referred to as Butter Spencer for cultural reasons, died in May 2021 when a garbage truck operator unknowingly emptied the bin he was sleeping in. He was sleeping alongside two other boys, aged 12 and 11, who weren't harmed in the incident. The inquest heard Butter Spencer died in the process of trying to escape. Counsel assisting Rebecca Shell told the court the driver stopped immediately upon noticing Butter's friend frantically waving his arms before he physically climbed into the truck's cabin to help. The inquest is expected to hear from SA Police, West Coast Youth and Community Services, Youth Justice and the Department for Child Protection.
0: Heading to the Northern Territory now, where a new privately built and operated men's prison in Darwin is expected to be running by the early 2030s. Here's Mitchell Abram.
6: The Northern Territory government says a business case by consultancy firm Deloitte has suggested a private company design, build and run the 1,200-bed men's prison next to an existing prison at Holtz in Darwin's outskirts. The plan has faced criticism from the union representing public corrections workers, which says it will result in worse rehabilitation outcomes and a high cost to the taxpayer in the long term. A tender to determine the company will go out next week, and the government expects to sign an agreement by the end of next year, with construction expected to take about 4 years.
0: And residents of villages in eastern Indonesia hit by a deadly earthquake that's killed at least 54 people are still awaiting aid. Another shallow quake struck Indonesia's Flores region earlier today with a magnitude of 7.9. Rescuers are preparing to comb through collapsed buildings in search of people trapped beneath the rubble. Thousands have been evacuated and the tremor has cast a grim shadow over Indonesia's Independence Day celebrations. And you're up to date with the latest ABC News. For more news at any time, head to ABC Listen.
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8: 8:05 is the time. Okay, we've sorted out how we're going to do the family pass to the Royal Adelaide Show giveaway this time, okay? So a couple of times last week we did it using the text line. Today it is going to be on the phone. We have a family pass, which is two adults and two children, to give away, and the code word is show rides. Don't ring now. Don't ring now. Stop it. Don't ring now. When you hear a cue to call, that's when you ring, okay? But this is not going to be one of those occasions when those who ring straight away are going to get the upper hand. So what we are going to do, we are going to leave a window of 5 minutes open for you to call, right? So I anticipate there'll be a surge of calls after 3 or 4 minutes, but that's okay. Maybe there won't be, because the way we're going to counter that is that at a certain point that I'm not even aware of, Kishi is just going to answer a call at random, okay, inside that 5 minute period, all right? That way, I mean, I think you'll be reasonably confident it's going to take more than a minute, because the reason we're doing it is to try and bring into the equation the opportunity for those of you listening on digital or on the ABC Listen app, all right? That's the rationale. So there'll be a 5 minute window for you to call, and randomly after I don't know how long, Paul's in charge. He is the man, and he will answer a call randomly. And if that happens to be you and you know the code word, which is show rides, you will be the winner, okay? But make sure you know, because I'd hate for it to come to pass that after all that effort, you don't know what the code word is. That wouldn't be great. We're going to talk to Mike Young shortly. He's in Europe at the moment. We contacted him because we knew he was there and we knew that he'd seen the eclipse in Portugal. But there's plenty of other things to talk about as well. In the meantime, this is a great song courtesy of Richard Clapton.
9: We used to go down to the beach at night.

Richard Clapton, 891 ABC Adelaide, South Australia Broken Hill, 1057 ABC Radio Darwin and the Northern Territory. That is Deep Water. At 12 past 8, that was an accidentally coincidental song because we're about to talk about water levels in Europe at the moment. In fact, if you booked a river cruise for Europe at the moment, there are some challenges for the operators of river cruises at the moment because the Rhine and the Danube in various places are at historical low points. And so bottlenecks are basically meaning that a lot of those cruise companies, whether they be Scenic, Viking, Avalon, all of those, they're having to amend their itineraries as a result of the water levels being quite low. Apparently in Romania, the Danube has hit a 30-year low. And so that is causing problems for people on a river cruise. And you'd also be aware that temperatures

0: position of being able to witness the total eclipse. Hello, Mike Young.
1: Hi, great to be talking to you again. And I'll correct you, I wasn't actually Portugal, but I was able to watch the eclipse.
0: Where were you then? Where were you when you watched the eclipse?
1: A place called Saint-Clair, or Saint-Clair, as they say in French.
0: Yeah.
1: And it was absolutely spectacular. It happened at about 3 minutes past eight in the evening when the sun is still up, but it's setting. And normally you're having a glass of rosé or something, and we were able to watch it. And it was a perfectly clear sky, and it ran for about an hour. It started. We started trying to watch it with our phones and film it, but that didn't work. So we put on our glasses that we had, and it just slowly went out, and there was a tiny sliver left at about 3 minutes past eight, but it was 99%. An eclipse, which is close to a full eclipse.
0: Wow. And could you see the flares emanating from the sun?
1: You could, yes. It was really so clear through the special glasses that you can acquire from Amazon for almost no money.
0: Yeah.
1: And everybody had them, or passing them out to people who didn't have them. And perfect conditions. And actually in the evening it meant it wasn't as hot as it would have normally been in the middle of the day.
0: Mm.
1: And the first one since 1999 in Europe.
0: And so because it was later in the day, was it quite low on the horizon?
1: It was, and everything went really dark, and then it lightened up again, and then went dark again, but it was evening.
0: Good heavens. By the time
1: standing around talking to people about it,
0: yeah. So by the time the eclipse had finished, the sun had virtually set, had it?
1: Yes, you had to be up on a high ridge. We were down in the on the beach, and I said to my wife, "Chrissy, no, this is not the place to be. We're going to drive up to the top of the hill." And we drove up, fortunately, in time to see it all, and parked right up on the top on a ridge where there were lots of other people in a party atmosphere all watching it. And fascinating.
0: I bet there were. It's a different story to somebody else that I'm aware of who was in Greenland. And they were, their intention was to see the eclipse, but it was a completely overcast night.
1: Yeah, we didn't have 100% eclipse. If you want to see one next year on August the 2nd, you can see 100% an eclipse in the very south of Spain, partial eclipse in France, and if you go to Egypt in Luxor, there's going to be blackness at 11 o'clock in the morning for 6 minutes. So
0: good,
1: that's
0: grief.
1: A really big one.
0: That's a good one.
1: Yeah, that's a really good one.
0: And, of course, there is a phenomenon, Mike, is there not, of people who chase eclipses, isn't there?
1: Oh, yes, it's addictive. It's good fun. It really is good fun. You get to talk to people you never normally would meet. That's been part. But it's also part of what people are sort of saying, is this anything to do with the incredible heat we've been having in the last few months? That's really stood out to us. We've been through a massive heat wave in France through all of June and July.
0: Yeah. Well, I mean, this is obviously an area of great interest to you, because having been involved in water management for most of your working life, it's such an unusual set of events in an area that you would normally associate with reliable rainfall and green pastures.
1: Exactly. It's been both actually June and July have been 3.8 degrees centigrade above the long-term average, which is the last 120 years. And 3.8 degrees centigrade is about 8 degrees Fahrenheit in the old scale. It's a massive difference. And a lot of people don't have air conditioning.
0: Mm.
1: For them, it's unbearable, because every night the temperature's been staying above 30 degrees, which is very, very hard to sleep in.
0: Yes. Yeah. Because they're just not set up to accommodate for that weather, are they?
1: No, and actually the difference, if it goes down to 25, 26 at night, then you can sleep. But when it's still up at 30, that's a very, very big difference.

0: houses all heat up and stay hot. And in June, there was a time when 40% of France was over 40 degrees centigrade. And in Australia, we know what it's like when it's over 40. It's over 100.
1: Mm.
0: And it's a massive difference. And it seems to be becoming more frequent. The data stands out, says in the last 15 years, they've had as many heat waves as the last 60. So big changes and much less rainfall. Mm. June had half as much rainfall, and July had 70% less rainfall. So everything's dry.
1: Well,
0: trying to work out what to do.
1: Yeah. Well, I mean, look, you might be aware that Mount Bold Reservoir here in Adelaide is at 95% at the moment. They opened the sluice gates on the weekend to let water out. So we've had amazing rain, and you know, probably what might be close in the past to a normal winter. Crops are leaping out of the ground, and it's really a complete turnaround from this time last year. But now it appears that Europe is getting what we had this time last year.
0: Exactly. The experience in Europe is now exactly as we experience in Australia, with other things tacked onto it. One of the big peak periods of long dries for France, they have to be very careful as they have lots of nuclear power and they use their rivers to cool all of the power stations, and they have to be very, very careful to keep the rivers flowing where their nuclear power stations, because that's more important than drinking water.
1: Yeah, I hadn't thought of that, but I've seen those power plants. We cruised part of the Rhone about 15 years ago. And you're right, there are nuclear power stations right on the banks of the river, aren't there?
0: Yes, and they have to be kept cool. You can't let them dry out.
1: Yeah.
0: And so they have to be very, very careful. And there's a lot of discussion around what has to happen to have that happen.
1: So I was reading that the Danube, which flows through Romania, is at a 30-year low now.
0: Yes, I've heard that too. And they're having strife with actually cruise ships.
1: Yes.
0: Going through, they just can't get them through.
1: Yes.
0: Because there's not enough water. It reminded me of South Australia, and I can remember when the River Murray was completely dry, and I flew on a helicopter and landed actually in our lake, in Lake Alexandrina,
1: mm-hmm.
0: right in the bottom, right along beside actually the bridge out to Hindmarsh Island. And there were boats lying everywhere on their side. And Australia was actually running on empty, and people are starting to say the same things over here now. And they're talking about learning from Australia's experience. And the same in America too. Exactly the same story. The Colorado is in a crisis state now. So all of Northern Hemisphere, or big slabs of Northern Hemisphere, are in serious strife. But this is really challenging.
1: So this is something you were involved in. Part of the way that the flows of the Murray are now managed is by water being bought for environmental flows, so they're not used for agricultural production. Is that something that is being discussed? Are you aware of? I mean, I guess it's hard to stay up to date with the news, but is that an option that's being discussed in Europe at the moment?
0: Not yet. They don't even have proper water rights systems and accounting systems like we do. There was a big revolution that happened in Australia in the late 1900s through into 2006, when all of the states converted all their water rights to shares. So you have a share of the amount that's available. We established a Water Act and a new plan for the Murray-Darling that took a good 10 years to really put together, and it's now being reviewed again, which is good news. The thing that stands out is Australia, back around about 2000, started talking about water reform, and all our politicians were proud of the fact that they could openly talk about the need for water reform and to get water policy right. We haven't quite got it right yet, but we are way in front of everybody else.
1: See, and you would think that an economic union, as in the European Economic Union,

0: in their best interest would want to be maintaining what water supply they have for their economic benefit. Is that just too simplistic?
1: They didn't think about it like that. They thought there's lots of water around, and the issue was really around water quality and trying to stop and pollution. And now it's just starting to shift. And they're also having to deal with population shifts and shifting demands in water. That's going to ultimately bring in a water market or trading system of some sort, I hope and I think. But that's only just starting to emerge. And the idea of having markets involved, doing the dirty work, is frightening to a lot of people.
0: Mm.
1: But really the thing which has happened has stood out in when we had our massive millennium drought, 2006, 2007, 2008, is 15,000 irrigators across three states had to work out what to do in 1 month, because you come through winter and everybody thinks it's going to rain. It's going to rain in August. Doesn't rain in August. Say, oh, we'll be okay. It's going to rain in September. And then suddenly you get to mid-September in Australia and there's no water left. And what do? Everybody panics. And we had a market. And at the time, our politicians were flying around in a panic saying, what are we going to do? What are we going to do? And the farmers said, leave it alone. We'll work it out. And within 3 or 4 weeks, water had moved between states. People had worked out what crops were not going to be watered, what were going to be dried out. And it was just, it worked like clockwork.
0: Mm.
1: And it saved so much. It was awful and to watch it happen. But we saved so many permanent plantations because people like, you know, I knew one farmer in Shepparton who said, I'm going to dry out all my cows. He said, look, the price of water is too high. And he was one of Victoria's largest dairy farmers, and he just said, I'm stopping, I'm not going to milk anymore. And the amazing thing that happened is because it was such a severe drought, all of the crops weren't growing, and he was then able to buy feed, and rather than have irrigated crops, he swapped over and used dry grain and made a fortune. Mm. Feeding his cows with shriveled wheat and oats.
0: Well,
1: these things work themselves out.
0: Yeah, well, that's an aspect I haven't heard previously, to be honest with you, Mike, because, I mean, I also spoke to a lot of farmers during that period, as you can imagine, who were going through a lot of pain. And, you know, to keep what they had alive, they were buying water from upstream owners of water, and from a lot of people, the perspective on that, it seemed unfair that you were buying from other farmers, and you know, and they were benefiting from what they were receiving for their water, and they were having to pay big money for water just to keep trees alive. So there was a lot of people who experienced a lot of pain during that period, wasn't there?
1: There was a lot of financial pain, and this was the first time it happened on a big scale. And I'm proud to say I was part of actually setting up that design of the system, or helping design the system so it would enable that to happen.
0: Mm.
1: The alternative is, though, that in South Australia, for example, we would have probably lost, if there hadn't been water trading and hadn't been possible to rapidly move water from Victoria to South Australia. Remember, South Australian irrigators were told they would get 10% of their normal allocation.
0: Yep.
1: That would have meant that they probably would have lost 50 to 60% of our orange trees and grapevines. And that would have been a permanent impact forever. They were able to keep them all, nearly all of them alive. But they also, because there was a market involved, if you had trees, orange trees that were over about 26 years old, you'd normally take them out when they're about 30 years old, they just stop watering all of those immediately. And the farmers did that because there was a market imperative there, and they're saying it's not worth saving them, let them go.
0: Yeah. In the meantime, policymakers in Europe are going to have to make some very difficult decisions because, as you say, there's been no rain. The stats are amazing. Nearly 570.

0: 30,000 hectares has been burnt across the US, across the EU. Nearly 1,700 fires. You've also got fires burning in Canada. It's mainly those areas sort of where you are at the moment, Greece, Portugal, Spain, Italy, France, the Balkans, through that area. People have died. Firefighters from Australia are there. So they're dealing with a whole new scenario through there at the moment, aren't they?
1: They are. And this is the first time they've ever seen these things happen. And they don't have evacuation plans and evacuation systems like we've set up in Australia some time ago, but we've also learnt the hard way. We've had some horrible fires, and it's always shocking every time it happens, and you see the smoke-filled skies. We've got grape growers over here who are having to suddenly deal with French wine that's going to be smoke-tainted. They just had no idea this could ever happen.
0: No.
1: So lots of learning curves for Europe, and lots of opportunities for Australian expertise and knowledge to help them through the transition, but also very complex and political systems. Europe is much harder to bring about sensible change than Australia. The Europeans find change difficult, a very complex process, because some of it's worked out centrally in Brussels, the European Parliament. There's also stuff happening in France and Spain and Italy and these countries, and the large populations wrestling with what to do and how to make changes quickly. And that's hard.
0: Mike, this is probably an unfair question, but are you keeping a track on what's happening with food and crop prices as a result of what's going on in Europe?
1: Food prices seem to be higher. We're certainly experiencing that. I don't think the full impacts of this current drought have yet flowed through, but they're going to happen very, very soon. And that's another wake-up call that will come. There's so many other things happening in the world at the same time. Europe has been really hard hit through all of the war that's on with Iran at the moment. That's been a major impact, as it has been globally. There's so much uncertainty, and also it's actually political change at the moment. As in Australia, the extreme right and the extreme left is getting much more influence and power. The French are up for a new president very soon, and a lot of people are talking about what's going to happen there. And actually Marie Le Pen is a bit like actually Pauline Hanson. There's just so many things happening that are so different. Bringing sensible ideas into that complex political environment is tough. And people don't quite know what to do with it all yet. It's going to be fascinating.
0: And how odd that we're sort of talking about international and local political decisions while you're on the Côte d'Azur in one of the most beautiful parts of the world. Mike, just quickly read this text out. I don't want to hold you up for too long, Mike. But this is not a bad point. This texter says, considering we have a huge water buyback programs in Australia over the years, is it odd that we're about to have large data centres built in places like Tail and Bend? So I don't know just how much water data centres are likely to use, but I know they do need cooling down.
1: Yes, they do need cooling down, and they have to be located somewhere. And it's a sensible use of water. We need data centres somewhere, and computers run hot. And so building them in a place where there's a reliable supply of water makes sense. The thing we have to be aware is actually demands change, technology change, and the markets will sort out the best place to build data centres, to grow grapes, to grow orange trees. Cotton and rice have always said that one of the important things that our water users need to do is thank the rice industry and the cotton industry and the dairy industry, because they can shut down when there's a shortage of water, and you've got to have an on-off tap. So that's part of it. So I'm very relaxed about having the data

0: centres, wherever.
1: Okay.
0: Using the seawater to cool them can also be possible. But, so there are lots of options. The markets will sort it out.
1: Yeah. Mike Young, we must let you go, but appreciate you taking our call. Thank you so much indeed.
0: It's a pleasure to chat to you again.
1: Okay, bye for now. Mike Young, Professor Emeritus in Water Economics and Management at Adelaide Uni. And he is currently between Nice and Monaco in an area that has been very much affected by this extraordinary heat that's being experienced through most of Europe at the moment. And as I said before, he's a King's Birthday Honours recipient, received the AO, and he'll get that from the Governor in September. 25 to 9 is the time. We'll check some weather details for you next.
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1: Don't text. Phone 1300 222 891. So there is a 5 minute window, okay? And at some stage, Paul at random is going to answer a call, okay? So you might ring now and then try again, and you know, it might ring out or suddenly it might drop out, things like that. So 1300 222 891 is the number to call. The code word is show rides, and there is a 5 minute window. Which started 30 seconds ago, which means it'll close at about 20 to 9. And Paul is just going to answer a call at random, okay? 1-300-222-891. Wow. Okay, some weather details for you now. And for South Australia, showers are forecast throughout. Apart from the northwest, tending to rain at times, clearing in the west during the evening. Possible thunderstorms about the northeast pastoral. Also in the Flinders and possibly in the Riverland as well. They may extend into the eastern part of Eyre Peninsula and into the mid-north during the afternoon. Showers are possible. Thunderstorms developing about the southwest during the evening, reaching south-central parts during the night. Maximum temperatures are forecast to be near or above average. Northeast to northwesterly winds, fresh ahead of a west to southwesterly change, extending across western parts of the state during the afternoon, reaching central parts later in the evening. Winds are forecast to tend southwest to southerly in the west during the evening. Temperature-wise for Adelaide tomorrow, up to 5 mm of rain forecast for Adelaide tomorrow. 19 is the maximum, and pretty pleasant overnight, 13 degrees. That's very comfortable for sleeping. So the showers are forecast to be sort of from mid-morning. Then for Wednesday, those showers are forecast to can persist and then ease later, up to 10 mil of rain on Wednesday for Adelaide, and 17 degrees. 17 again on Thursday, and 16 for Friday. And at this stage on the weekend, it's looking pretty nice. Make the change, rain during the week, clear on the weekend, got to be happy with that. About 17 or 18 degrees forecast for Adelaide on the weekend. Around the state for tomorrow, for the Barossa, showers 16. Victor Harbour showers are 19. Minimum temperatures are all pretty reasonable, so I won't go through all of those, but somewhere between 7 and 10 degrees overnight for most of the state. On York Peninsula, 19 degrees, showers increasing. Kangaroo Island, showers increasing, 17 degrees. Lower southeast, 17 and showers. Mid southeast, 16 and showers. Upper southeast, 16 and showers. Through the Murraylands, around about 17 degrees and showers. Showers are forecast to ease for Murray Bridge. Showers for the Riverland and 17 degrees for both Renmark and Wakery tomorrow. Port Pirie for you, 21. The rest of the mid-north around about 17 or 18 degrees and showers throughout. In the Flinders, also showers increasing. 19 for Hawker, 21 for Port Augusta, 17 for Oraru. In the upper part of Eyre Peninsula, Whyalla, 20 showers. Showers increasing for Cleve and Kimber, around 18 degrees. Showers increasing for the lower part of Eyre Peninsula as well. Somewhere between 19 and 20 degrees for the lower Eyre Peninsula. 20 on the west coast and showers. Showers for much of the northwest pastoral. Temperatures up to 27 at Marla, and showers for Cooper Pedy in 24. Pukaja 24 for you and showers. In the northeast, pastel showers as well, with a maximum of 22 for Maree. Moomba, around about 26. Oodnadatta, 26 for you. And a possible shower. What effect that'll have on the Oodnadatta track. Look at the time. That five-minute window is about to close. I think Kishi's on the job. Now, for Broken Hill tomorrow, 18 is the estimated maximum. Showers, in fact, up to 15 millimetres of rain forecast for Broken Hill tomorrow. Very high chance of showers, 21 for Wednesday. And showers continuing, but easing off and persisting a little bit on Thursday, but not too bad. And then possible showers for Friday. And then the weekend looking clear with temperatures in the high teens. Now for the Northern Territory, partly cloudy. A slight to medium chance of showers across the... Oh, 5 minutes is up. Kishi's on the job. A slight to medium chance of showers across the far northwest top end and in the Simpson, the eastern Arnhem, the northern Lassiter and southern Tanami. The chance of morning fog in the southern Daly, eastern Arnhem and also eastern Carpentaria. Light to moderate east to northeasterly winds tending northeast to northwesterly south of Barrow Creek. Winds are forecast to be fresh and gusty at times during the late morning and in the afternoon in the Simpson Desert. Darwin for you tomorrow, sunny and 33. 33 consistently right through for the next 4 days for Darwin. Other parts of the NT for tomorrow. Catherine for you, 34. Tennant Creek, 30. Alice Springs, showers and 26. 12 degrees the overnight minimum. Clear through much of the Lassiter, temperatures in the mid-20s. And in the Tanami, high 20s, low 30s and cloudy conditions forecast for you. 19 to 9, Anthony from Paringa. Hello, mate. How are you?
4: Yeah, very well, thank you. How are you?
1: Good. Now, please tell me you know the code word.
4: Yeah, show ride.
1: Cool. Well played, Anthony. Guess what? You nailed it.
4: Awesome. I've got to feel happy kids and happy grandkids.
1: Oh, that's a good. How old are your grandies?
4: 17, 9, and 4.
1: Oh, beautiful. That's a perfect age. Oh, 4 is because it's under 5 is free, isn't it? Or under 4 is free.
4: I don't know. It's probably been about 7 or 8 years. The droughts and the floods and everything up this way. And it's been wonderful. It's the first time probably of being able to take the grandkids.
1: Oh, that is so good. I'm so pleased for you, Anthony. Excellent.
4: Right, thank you very much.
1: Yeah.
4: Beautiful.
1: Yeah, and how's the Murray looking?
4: A bit brown to me.
1: Is it? Yeah.
4: Yeah, I think so. And I think we're still sort of got the ramifications from going back to the 3LP program and bit of a failure from the previous government to sort of follow up on a bit of duty of care for a lot of people. And then unfortunately we had that flood and then we had the fruit fly. So
1: yeah, well, let's hope I don't know what's the state of play with the fruit fly at the moment, Anthony.
4: I wouldn't really know.
1: No.
4: I think we get as much information as well. We all try to do the best we can, and I think it's back to the old learned methods from our elders of whatever we grow, blanch it and spread it, so we actually eliminate any possibility of anything that is spread. And once you cry back and that's the stuff and pre-cook it, there's nothing wrong with that.
1: Yeah, just look after it. It's a fragile planet, and we're responsible for it, aren't we?
4: Well, that's right. And look, and if we can survive a little bit more with our backyard barbecue and eucalyptus well set up by growing our own.
1: Yeah.
4: Looking after it, we'll be much better, because have a look what the impact's been for the price for everybody in the last 2 or 3 years. It's incredible.
1: Yeah, that's true. Hey, Anthony, I'll put you on hold. Paul will pick up the phone and he'll get your details and we'll get that family pass to you, okay?
4: That's right.
1: Thank you, mate. Okay, yeah. I'm really pleased for you. Thank you, mate. Yeah, Bye-bye. 17 to 9 is the time. Listen to 891 ABC Adelaide, South Australia and Broken Hill. Via text, I love this. This is from Sandy. It says, hi, Spence. I had to go to the big hardware store the other day and walk down the bucket aisle. I got giggles thinking about the conversation we had about the show's small profits. Thanks for the laugh, even on the weekend. Yeah. I love that program. And I've actually introduced that program to my son, and he loves it too. So if you haven't seen Small Profits yet, do yourself a favor. It's easy. It's on ABC iView. It's free to watch, and it's really easy to access. In fact, this is a little bit of breaking news. So every 3 weeks, we're asking Nick Prescott to join us to review some of the streaming. And this is why I need you to watch some stuff on streaming as well.
6: to give recommendation as to what's worthy and what's worth watching and what's avoiding, because there's so much to choose from. And this is the rationale behind it. And so we're all working to see what's on at the moment. I'm watching the new series of Reacher at the moment, which, because it's just escapism and I like it a lot. And Nick Prescott is watching some, and so is my son. And my son may be a guest reviewer at some stage for when we do streaming programs on the air. So he may come in and do something. He's actually done podcasts with a mate as well. He's a bit of a movie fan. So you might get to meet my son at some stage. It is 8:45. We're going to celebrate. It's not a significant anniversary, but it's an anniversary of the compact disc. Do you still buy them? Not many cars with CDs now, though, that's for sure. We'll do that with Vic Furl, who runs Mr. V Music at Semaphore. Celebrate the compact disc. You might remember the first CD you bought.

0: Rod Stewart, that is the rhythm of my heart, at 11 to 9 here on 891 ABC Adelaide, South Australia and Broken Hill. We are celebrating today. Look, it's not a significant anniversary. Well, it will be 46, 47 years, I think it is, because it was the very first commercial compact disc. No, it's 44 years, that's right, was produced on the 17th of August in 1982. And that was a recording of Chopin waltzes performed by Claudio Arrau. And so the compact disc took a little while to really be taken up as mainstream. And certainly when I first started in radio, we were still using vinyl in 1988. And that transformation to compact disc was quite a moment, that's for sure. Someone who I know has followed it very closely is Vic Fleur, who runs Mr. V Music at Semaphore. G'day, Vic.
1: Howdy, how you doing?
0: I'm going okay. Can you remember what CD you first bought, Vic?
1: I can remember exactly. There's a bit of a backstory. So my mate Andy had started a record shop, just secondhand records, which became Big Sale, or was Big Sale then.
0: Yeah, yeah.
1: It kept on being Big Sale. And we lived at the same place. And I said, oh, Andy, there's these things, compact discs coming out. And what they've done, they've taken the album, but then they've added some bonus tracks. So there were things like, if there was a single off the album, the B-side of the single often wasn't on the album. But on the CD, you could get the B-side of the single.
0: Ah.
1: So I was reading about this in the English music magazines. I thought, I want to get some of these, but I couldn't really afford them. So I thought, if I buy three and then sell two in his shop, that would pay for mine. That was kind of my business strategy. So anyway, long story short, it was a Richard Thompson album where, I can't tell you which one, maybe Hand of Kindness, something like that, and there were extra tracks on the CD. And that was my first ever CD. And, yeah, I love the format for that reason. You can fit more on. You can add interesting other bits and bobs to the album.
0: Did you have a means of playing it, though, Vic?
1: That's a really good question. And I would not have a clue how long it took me to get a player. It's quite possible that I would have bought it thinking one day I'd get a player. But, honestly, I can't. You're talking 44 years ago.
0: Yeah.
1: I got no idea. I suspect it. To me, it all came about pretty quickly. Once they started with it, there was a lot of hype about, you know, they're unbreakable. You can throw them around the room and all, you know, a lot of things that weren't true about the CD. But my recollection is that they became a thing reasonably quickly.
0: Yeah, I think that's right. But I think I think it did take a little while to gain momentum. So if the first one came out in 82, as I said, I started working in radio in 88, and our sound library was exclusively vinyl then. And I think it was, gee, I'm trying to think when they started to appear in radio stations, and I'm going to go with 90, 91, something like that, before we really started to see CDs in a radio station.
1: Interesting. One of my touch points was Nirvana, who happened around 91, 92, or 90, 91, because that's when things started selling, you know, music just went crazy again. And that was obviously the CD era, but it's all a bit vague and a bit of a wash as to what came when.
0: Yeah. And this is a very good point. Someone says via text, how many people who bought the first CD tried to turn it over and play the B-side?
1: Yeah. Oh, well.
0: Yeah.
1: Well, the weirdest thing about that is there are CDs that you can, or there are DVDs that you can play both sides.
0: No. Are there really?
1: Yeah. Dual disc, they're called.
0: Wow.
1: So they literally exist, yeah.
0: Wow,
1: yeah.
0: I did not know that. Yeah. It's a really odd thing because they were marketed around their clarity, but somehow the audiophiles among us started falling out of love with the CD and returned to vinyl. Why is that?
1: Well, this is going to be old man talking for a little bit here, because I was born in 59, so I grew up listening to the music of the 60s, and then, you know, I started buying records in the 70s. And so like a lot of people from that era, I've still got this image of that being a golden age. And I don't think it's totally wrong. I think there's something about that era where everyone was on top of their game, not just the musicians and the music, but the people that were making records that were in the studio. You know, the Beatles were still recording in studios with men who were wearing lab coats,
0: yeah,
1: because they were seen as technicians.

0: musicians. So before it became too rock and roll and too much cocaine and stuff, everyone was just doing their job, and there was sort of a golden era. And I think, you know, over time, a little bit of that got lost. And look, it comes back. There are always people that care about their work and stuff, but I think there's definitely a golden age there in the vinyl. And I think in the CD era, a little bit of that got lost. There were the noise wars, which was this awful thing where they just wanted it to sound loud when you put it in the CD player, so it lost all of its dynamics, all that sort of stuff. But look, there's good people out there making good music in all sorts of formats, and CDs as well. Just to get positive about them, the amount of great compilations coming out now of music that would otherwise be lost or almost lost, like, you know, long forgotten singles and stuff, and compiled into little eras. I think there's a real magic thing going on at the moment with CD compilations.
1: God, that's interesting. Viatek, someone says that a mate of theirs bought a CD player in Whyalla in January 85. Wow, that's ahead of the curve, that's for sure. That's a ripper. But, you know, we've obviously seen the development now into streaming and MP3 and all that stuff, which I know does have a deleterious effect on audio quality, but it's mass marketing now, isn't it?
0: Oh, look at that. And a lot of people listen to music on their phone, you know, which sounds to me almost ridiculous, but then I find myself doing it as well. And your ears adjust. I mean, we've got a very powerful sense. It's like, I remember I used to like buying bootlegs of favourite bands, like live recordings. They're always terrible quality. But halfway through the listening experience, you'd adjusted and you were kind of enjoying it for what it was. And I think that's the case. You know, we're pretty good at doing that. Now, so not everyone has to be an audiophile, I guess that's what I'm saying.
1: Oh, no, you just got to enjoy the music. That's the bottom line. And Paul Kish has done a bit of homework on this, trying to determine if there are any new cars in which there is still a CD player.
0: And this is fantastic. Yeah.
1: And apparently there's one. There's only one car now that has a CD player, and that's a Subaru WRX.
0: Now, if I'd have known that 18 months ago when I had to buy myself a car, I reckon I would have leaned in that direction, because I love CD players in cars and I haven't got one anymore.
1: No. And, of course, you used to get the stackers as well. And you were just on top of the world. If you could stack 6 CDs in there, there's a road trip taken care of.
0: Yeah, absolutely. And you can fit your whole playlist just in between the two bucket seats at the front.
1: Yeah,
0: it's a great thing. So I've dreamt about getting a CD player installed back in my car.
1: And remember you used to, on the sun visor, you could flip the sun visor down, and there'd be an elastic thing over the sun visor in which you could slide a heap of CDs as well to store them.
0: Wow, I thought that's where you put your tickets for the drive-in.
1: Nah, that's where the CDs went. Come on.
0: Oh, okay.
1: Come on, Vic. You're getting a bit old on me. Hey, I might take a quick call from Sean, who's in Parry Hills West. G'day, Sean.
2: G'day, Spence. How you going, mate?
1: Good, mate. So what was your first CD?
2: The Joshua Tree by U2.
1: Ah. And have you still got it?
2: I still have it, still play it. Still got a CD player. It's got the old Sony home stereo with the single CD player and the vinyl, the turntable on top, and that's in the garage. And I listen to all my CDs quite regularly.
1: Beautiful, so. Yeah. And you know the good thing about that, Sean, is it probably plays as well today as it did when you bought it in 1990, whenever it was.
2: Still does. It's perfect. That little Sony machine is an absolute beast.
1: And if
2: I spin around in my office here, I'm probably looking at maybe 600 to 700 CDs from various artists.
1: Oh, brilliant. Alphabetically sorted?
2: By band, yeah.
1: Oh, okay.
2: Not alphabetically as such, but just kind of by each album that came out from each artist.
1: Nice. Good on you, Sean. Thank you, mate.
2: Appreciate it. Thanks,
1: okay,
2: mate.
1: Bye for now. So Vic, we've been through CDs and we've had mini discs and we've had those big laser discs you get as well. Will the CD still be with us, do you think, in a decade?
0: Oh, that's a really good question. If anything, at the moment, they're becoming a little bit collectible. And I just want to give a little shout-out. Glenn O'Baker passed away in this last week, and he had a label, Raven Records, who did a whole bunch of CDs. And some of them have been quite collectible. Just a heads up, if anyone's got the Axiom CD on Raven, it's worth, like, well over $100 for a CD, yeah. So But I don't know where digital stuff's

0: going. Honestly, who knows? But don't throw away your CDs.
1: Oh no.
0: That's all I can
1: Yeah,
0: say.
1: don't put them in the trees to scare your birds away. Hey,
0: No.
1: Vic, we must go. Thank you, mate.
0: Thanks for chatting.
1: Nice
0: Bye-bye.
1: to talk to you. Vic Fleur, who runs Mr. V Music in Semaphore. The news is next, and we're going to talk about a new podcast on Radio National.

0: ABC News, I'm Thanmaya Navada. The Greens have slammed the federal government's planned changes to its gambling and legislation as a virtually useless smokescreen. As part of amendments, Labor has proposed a so-called one-stop shop for opting out of gambling ads that would be managed by the communications regulator. But Greens Senator Sarah Hanson-Young has told 7:30 the planned system won't work.
1: The reason the government said to me, point blank, why they couldn't do an opt-in system is because it would basically be a ban on advertising, i.e. it would work. So therefore, the opt-out system is a much weaker approach.
0: The Sydney Swans say they've notified the AFL and authorities of an alleged incident involving several of their players in Melbourne overnight. Leanne Wong has more.
2: The Swans issued a short statement this afternoon confirming several players were involved in an alleged incident last night. The club says it cannot provide further comment at this stage. Victoria Police has separately issued a statement saying detectives are investigating a report of a sexual assault at a hotel in East Melbourne. Police say the exact circumstances are yet to be established and the investigation into the incident remains ongoing. The Swans were staying in Melbourne overnight after their 36-point win over Essendon at the MCG yesterday.
0: Iran says it's reached an agreement with Oman over a plan for ships to transit the Strait of Hormuz, which runs between the two countries, and that the sides are now working on a joint statement. The Iranian Foreign Ministry's Esmail Baghaei has told reporters in Tehran that an understanding has been reached regarding the map of the transit route. He didn't elaborate, but details that have previously emerged suggest the deal would reopen the strait, with ships entering through a route close to Iran and exiting through a route close to Oman. Annual military exercises between South Korea and the United States are going ahead, despite President Donald Trump ordering them to be substantially scaled back. The BBC's Jake Kwon reports.
3: Seoul considers the joint exercise core to its alliance with the U.S. They have been held nearly every year since the Korean War. Mr. Trump broke from tradition when he suspended the drill after his first meeting with Kim Jong-un in 2018, and they didn't resume until 2022. In a post on social media last night, Mr. Trump repeated his view that the exercises are costly for the U.S. and provoke North Korea. He's known to be frustrated with South Korea for not assisting in the war in Iran and said North Korea had been unthreatening and respectful.
0: The British government has declined to comment on a report that the Prime Minister, Andy Burnham, exchanged text messages with someone posing as Donald Trump's Chief of Staff, Susie Wiles. The website Politico says Mr. Burnham had sent messages until he became suspicious that the contact was illegitimate. The BBC reports that no messages of significance were exchanged and that the incident has been reported to the relevant authorities. Back home, Australian supermarkets are trialling AI facial recognition systems to monitor customers in stores. Coles and Woolworths have rolled out several measures in recent months, including security gates at exits and cameras monitoring the bagging area. Privacy advocates are concerned, while the supermarkets say the tool could help keep staff and customers safe. Chandini Gupta is the Deputy CEO and Digital Policy Director at the Consumer Policy Research Centre and says safety and respecting someone's privacy can both coexist.
4: It's really about what obligations are being put on businesses to ensure that they are taking all measures of how information is collected, what they're doing with our data, and how then they're sharing it to other entities.
0: Detectives and forensic specialists will probe the car belonging to Melbourne underworld figure Fadi Hadara after he was critically injured in a shooting last night. Olivia Jenkins is at the scene.
5: The Altona North home where Hadara was shot at least three times last night remains an active crime scene this afternoon. Detectives seized bags of evidence and spoke with neighbours who they say heard gunshots at about 8 o'clock last night. Police will also analyse Hadara.

0: Black BMW for evidence as they revealed he was repeatedly shot and found beside it by a family member moments before police arrived. There are no suspects at this stage. Detectives today said they will do everything they can to make sure the attack on Hedara does not prompt any reprisals.
1: And in sport, Carlton is set to announce the appointment of Josh Fraser as the AFL club's head coach. Former coach Michael Voss resigned in May, with the club languishing in 16th place on the ladder. You're up to date with the latest ABC news. For more at any time, head to ABC Listen.
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6: Shortly, we will catch up with Damien Carrick. Damien is the presenter of The Law Report on Radio National. And he has put together a four-part special podcast on wills, estates and inheritance disputes. So if you want to get this podcast to listen to, it's available from today. I'll ask him about how you can go about getting it. But it's called Over My Dead Body. Don't look that up, because I just did. And it doesn't come. It comes up with something from a series from 2019, something like that. Anyway, we'll talk about that, because he's put a lot of work into this and some fairly unique cases which have required a lot of legal interpretation around wills and their legality, etc. So we'll get to him shortly. I might just catch up on some text traffic that I haven't had a chance to do just before the news we were talking about. The anniversary today of the first compact disc that hit the market. I love this. This is from Marika. I recently culled my CD collection and donated 80% of them to an op shop. A week later, I bought a 2021 Renault with a CD player. Last week, I scored a box of CDs for $4 at a local market. Sounds so much better than through the phone. Marika, thank you. And so, as I say, Paul did some research as to a new car that would have a CD player in it. According to Christopher in Strathalbyn, Paul, his Ford Everest has a CD player in it. Now, whether that's a new one, I need to know what year that is, Paul, because I got a feeling they may have discontinued that by now. Sad if they have, but good on you for having a CD player in there. CD players were useless on corrugated dirt roads. True. But equally, streaming fails miserably in the bush air. If you lose your internet coverage, well, you're in trouble. And this one, vinyl is a very accurate representation of the original recording. CD and most digital formats are compressed, losing some of the details. CDs were a convenient way of listening, much like streaming is now. That's true. That is true. And by the way, Paul found an article on drive.com which is titled Subaru WRX, Now Australia's Last New Car with a CD Player. So I'm assuming your Ford Ranger is a couple of years old. Now, also just a fair bit of feedback to the conversation I had with Mike Young, which I thought was a really interesting conversation. There were some aspects in there. We did go down a couple of directions I didn't anticipate, and data centres was one of them. So one of the texters said, swimming pools and data centres good, agriculture bad, got it. Yeah, I think that's a little unfair. I don't think that's the point that Mike Young was making. I think he was saying that there had to be some fairly significant amendments to the way agriculture operates to try and maintain as many people in the industry as possible, especially when we're going through an incredible drought. So that's, I understand what you're saying there. The data centre point is a good one, though. And I'd like to know more about this, because via text, Christine says, you wait until residents have to live under the water restrictions and data centres won't. Millions of litres of clean drinking water. So that prompted me to have a quick look, because I don't know. I mean, I don't know if modern data centres are still the same. And so this is an article from the ABC, from August last year, 27th of August last year, so nearly 12 months ago. And it reads, data centres could use the equivalent of a quarter of Sydney's current annual drinking water supply within a decade. That's according to the state's peak water utility. Currently, data centres use approximately 3.5 billion litres of Sydney's drinking water, which is less than 1% of total demand. I guess that's how you look at it, I suppose. Sydney Water, Australia's largest water utility, is preparing for that to jump to 25% by 2035. Boy, that is a lot of water. And, you know, just how much the new incarnations of data centres use is a question I wouldn't mind asking.

0: Suzanne Vega playing at the Theberton Theatre on 24 September. That is left off centre. 13 past nine is the time. You're listening to 891 ABC Adelaide, South Australia, Broken Hill. 1057 ABC Radio Darwin and the Northern Territory. Shortly, you're about to meet Damien Carrick, who worked as a lawyer before jumping into journalism. He now works on the Law Report on Radio National, nominated for many awards, and has also had a chance to do some travel to study legal journalism, including a journalism fellowship at Oxford University, which is nice. So he's just put together a four-part series that looks at wills, etc. We'll catch up with him right after this.
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0: requirements for a binding will. The first thing is it has to be a written document, and then it has to be signed by the testator, that's the person making the will. And third legal requirement is you need to have two witnesses who watch the testator sign the will, and then they sign the will themselves, and it all has to be done in the same time and space, basically.
1: Okay. Not always possible, depending on the circumstances, particularly in the case of a farmer from Canada, where clearly the rules are a little different to what we have in Australia.
0: Yeah, so that's right. So different rules in different countries, right? And in some jurisdictions, including many provinces in Canada, you can have what's known as a holograph will. So that's a will entirely handwritten by the testator and then signed by them, but you don't require witnesses. And look, there was a heartbreaking case in Canada a number of years ago now in the province of Saskatchewan, where there was a wheat farmer who was ploughing his fields, and there was an accident and the tractor overturned and he was pinned under the tractor, right? And he knew he was dying, and he pulled out his pocket knife from his pocket and he scratched his will on the tractor fender, which was pinning him to the ground, and he wrote, "In case I die in this mess, I leave all to my wife," and then he signed the will. And this then had to go to a court to see if probate could be granted. And the court said, yep, well, look, it's unusual, it's tragic, but it does fulfil the requirements of our law here in Saskatchewan. And it was upheld. So it's a very unusual will, but it complied with the legal requirements in that jurisdiction.
1: In a case like that, Damien, would it be the case that it would only really need that sort of legal intervention if somebody was challenging it?
0: Well, with probate, yes, but with probate, often you need to go to the court for the will, and they will look at all the circumstances. So, yes, if it's challenged, then it'll be much, much more rigorous. But the court still needs to be satisfied that it's okay. So, for instance, on that very point, right, there was a very interesting will in the UK last year or the year before, where the court granted probate. It wasn't challenged, but the court had to have a very close look at it because it was the will of a bloke called Malcolm Chenery, and he dies in 2021. He has a big estate, 3-bedroom house, a lot of money in the bank account, and he leaves it to the charity Diabetes UK. Now, the whole family were like, yeah, this will's okay, we're not going to challenge it. But it still had to go to a court, and the court had to look very closely at it. And the reason they had to look very closely at it was because he wrote his will on the back of two frozen food packaging boxes. One was a packet of Young's frozen fish, and the other was the packaging of Mr. Kipling's mince pies. And he writes half his will on one of them and the second half of his will on the back of the other one. And these two written pieces of cardboard, right, they're written with the same pen and they appear to have been written but at the same time. And it's also witnessed by his neighbours, right? So it fulfils these requirements, right?
1: Wow.
0: But still, you do, Spence, I think you'd agree with me that you kind of do need the court to kind of think, look, let's have a look at this closely and think about it deeply.
1: Yeah.
0: And even though the family actually came forward and said, no, look, we've got diabetes in the family, we're not challenging this. But I think everybody realised, just rather than ticking a box, the court really needed to have a good, hard look at it before they granted probate. And they did. They granted probate for this unconventional, but this document, which did fulfil the three legal requirements of the law here in the UK as it is here in Australia.
1: What sort of springs to mind for that for me, and I talked about the fact that I've recently been through the probate process. In Australia, it comes down to some minutiae, like if a staple looks like it's been removed and replaced. Whereas in a case like that, I mean, who's to say there isn't another will somewhere with other intentions?
0: Well, that's interesting. The job of executors is to actually make sort of make many inquiries, but one of them is to kind of just go through all the stuff of the person to make sure there's no other will out there. That's part of the job of an executor. But really interesting, Spence, here in Australia, right, we also have something called the dispensing power. So that means that even if you don't comply with all the legal requirements of a will. So say the staple is missing between, between the documents and they're out of order.

0: or something like that, or there's only one witness instead of two, or it's not kind of strictly conforming with the requirements spelled out in the legislation. This dispensing power means that the court will look at the big picture. So don't do this at home, please. This is not legal advice, but look, from what I learned from this project is you always follow the formalities, but even if there's something a little bit amiss, that's okay. You can still go to court and ask for probate. And so, for instance, there was so from about 1988, there started being this dispensing power introduced in all the places around the country, and in South Australia, right where you are, there was a very famous case of Mr. Slavinsky, right, and he wrote his will on plasterboard wall inside his house, and he wrote out his will in Ukrainian, stating that he was leaving it to his two nieces, the house and all his assets to his two nieces, and he scribbled their names and their addresses on the wall, the plasterboard wall of his house, and there was also an envelope with his nieces' names in it and addresses, all written out in Ukrainian, placed in a crack on the plasterboard wall. And because we have this dispensing power, the court went, okay. Together, the scribbles on the wall, together with the what's on the envelope, that was admitted to probate, and he was able to leave his estate to his nieces. Because the court went, okay, not legally formal, but we're going to look at the big picture. We're going to give this a solid, hard look, and satisfy ourselves that this is what he wanted.
1: Is that dispensing power unique to South Australia, or does it apply
0: No.
1: elsewhere?
0: No. It's everywhere now in Australia. That was one of the first big cases. But of course, these sorts of unconventional wills, it's now everywhere in every jurisdiction around the country. And so far, we've only been talking about physical documents, right? But of course, we now live in the digital age. So this dispensing power has been applied to a lot of digital documents, things like text messages, Word documents left on computers, even small notes made on the Notes app on your iPhone. So, yeah, no, it's used for all sorts of things now.
1: Difficult to witness something like that.
0: Absolutely,
1: Yeah.
0: absolutely. Well, you can't witness it, and that's why these things have tended to come up in some very interesting cases involving text messages and unsent text messages even, and also Word documents left on people's computers.
1: Speaking with Damien Carrick, you're listening to 891 ABC Adelaide, South Australia, Broken Hill, and 105.7 ABC Radio Darwin, and the Northern Territory, and right through Western New South Wales. We're talking about four-part podcast he's just put together called Over My Dead Body. Don't Google that, by the way, because it'll take you somewhere else to a program from 2019. I tried to do so. I'll get some details how to get to it shortly, Damien, if I can.
0: Oh, thank you. Yes.
1: Is the process of sorting the estate from someone who has died intestate more complex in Australia than elsewhere?
0: That I couldn't tell you. I don't know. But when somebody is intestate, there is a formula which is applied and it becomes quite complex. So, for instance, you're married, it goes to your husband or wife. But if you're married with children, right? Okay. If they're the children of your current husband or wife, it still goes to your husband or wife, and then they can pass it on to whoever they want, presumably their children, your children. But then it becomes more complicated. There's a complex formula. If, for instance, you're in a second marriage or in a second relationship and you have children from a previous relationship, so then the intestacy formula kicks in and stuff goes to your children, but something a little bit goes to your current partner. And then there's this intestacy formula and it becomes quite complex. And, of course, all of us have many of us have complex family situations. So really, you don't want that formula to kick in. What you want is for you to write a will to spell out exactly what you want, right? Rather than letting it be decided by some bureaucrat in accordance with the intestacy formula. So that's not what you want. So the take-home message from this

0: is always follow the rules, do a safe, boring, reliable will, rather than, you know, be part of a podcast like this where we look at some of the very interesting cases, line ball cases. But this way you get what you want.
1: Yeah. So what was your brief going into this podcast, Damien?
0: I just thought I was really interested in the area. I'd had lots of conversations with people about some of the issues that they had had. I'd looked at some of these cases in the past involving wills, and I just thought, yeah, a lot of people have questions, and I've had a lot of great conversations with people in the past, so I wanted to kind of put some of those to air with some of the really interesting people who've looked at these things really closely.
1: Oh, well done. Now, how do we find it, Damien? Because I, in all sincerity, about 20 minutes ago, searched for it, tried all sorts of parameters, and was unsuccessful.
0: Okay, so it's a four-part series, as well as the episode on what makes a valid will. There are also episodes on fraud and undue influence. That's the first one. It's a corker. Also, fallouts over wills in farming families. That'll also, I think, really speak to your audience. Also, one on the role of executors, exactly what you were just recently. But the way to find it, right, is just search for the Law Report on ABC Listen or wherever you get your podcasts, and then look out for the four latest programs which have dropped over the weekend, and it's called Over My Dead Body. So search for the Law Report on ABC Listen or wherever you get your podcasts, and then you'll find Over My Dead Body are the four latest dropped programs.
1: Mm. Well done. This would have taken a lot of work, Damien, because it is a murky area, isn't it?
0: Yes. You had to cross your T's and dot your I's, and I've learnt a great deal. But, you know, my superpower is to find good people to talk to and to make it engaging and make it sing. So I found these fantastic people and they then, speak to these issues. So it's great.
1: Damien, thank you, mate.
0: Thank you. Thank you. Great talking.
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1: About 2 minutes away from the latest in ABC News, a number of you text through some questions for Damien. Look, it wouldn't have been fair to put them to him because he's working in a journalistic capacity there. So given the interest in that, we might try and get somebody who deals with with wills and litigation, etc., around wills and probate and estates and inheritance and things like that at some stage in the not too distant future, because a lot of very specific questions that Damien simply wouldn't have been in a position to answer. On Tony, I didn't see this. Ask Damien if he's aware of the SA Justice Hughes decision in the Jamestown Ducks case. I want to know more about that. So he says I'll send it to him if he hasn't. Great judgment. Tony, thank you. I'd like to know more about that myself. Now, tomorrow night, this is exciting. I'm really looking forward to this because tomorrow night we have a special guest coming in at 8 o'clock. Her name is Professor Joy Rydenburg. She is a comparative anatomist, all right? And her area of expertise includes whales, dolphins, porpoises and things like that. She's done a lot of television around this. She's from the US. She's a graduate from Cornell. That's her alma mater. And I've seen videos of her literally climbing inside a whale as part of the dissection. It is disgusting. There's no other way of describing it. This is a pretty dynamic woman and someone who's been involved in documentaries and all sorts of things. So really looking forward to meeting Joy Rydenburg. She is a professor and she specialises in the voice box, etc., of whales, etc. Catch you for that tomorrow night. The news next, and then Phil Clark's along.

0: In breaking news, Labor and the Coalition have struck a tentative deal to pass gambling ad reforms. They've agreed to establish a single register, allowing Australians to opt out of wagering ads across online platforms. The amendments would also restrict inducements targeting vulnerable gamblers and crack down on spending-based commissions for VIP account managers. The deal will go to the Labor caucus and the Coalition party room for final approval tomorrow before amendments are moved in Parliament. Israeli Prime Minister Benjamin Netanyahu has met with the US President's son-in-law and Middle East envoy Jared Kushner. The BBC's Yolande Nell reports.
1: Israeli officials have been raising some specific concerns. They've said they don't want troops to withdraw from Gaza until there is a full disarmament of Hamas. So that is a change in the sequencing from the Board of Peace roadmap. They've also raised questions about the verification process. They don't want Turkey and Qatar to be involved because there is mistrust of their intentions. They believe they are too close to Hamas. And they've also been saying they want Hamas weapons to be destroyed. They don't just want them to be stored by this Palestinian Technocratic Committee, which is part of the roadmap plan.
0: The New South Wales Police Minister says she hasn't been briefed on an alleged incident involving several Sydney Swans players in Melbourne. The AFL club CEO says it's shocked and disappointed and has launched its own internal investigation into what allegedly happened. Victoria Police has separately issued a statement saying detectives are investigating a report of a sexual assault at a hotel in East Melbourne where the Swans were staying after playing at the MCG yesterday. Minister Yasmin Catley says she'll leave it to Victoria Police to investigate.
2: Oh, look, I have no doubt, obviously, Victorian Police would take this very seriously. An investigation would be underway. New South Wales Police are yet to brief me on that. I think we should let the police do their work in Victoria, and the New South Wales Police will let me know if I need to know something.
0: Disgraced celebrity agent Ralph Carr has faced a Melbourne court 3 weeks after he was found guilty of rape. Here's Christian Silver.
3: Without his trademark black wig, Ralph Carr sat in the dock of the county court, sporting a shaved head and wore a grey prison tracksuit. Last month, a jury found Carr guilty of raping a woman at his home in 2023. Today, lawyers for the defence urged the judge to moderate the sentence, pointing to his history of mental illness, negative publicity and lack of prior convictions. The woman Carr attacked wasn't in court today and hasn't provided a victim impact statement. Prosecutors are expected to make submissions tomorrow when the pre-sentence hearing continues.
0: A warning, this next story contains the name of an Indigenous person who's died with the permission of their family. An inquest has heard the tragic circumstances surrounding the death of a 13-year-old boy who was sleeping inside an industrial bin. Evelyn Leckie has more.
4: More than 5 years on, Butter Spencer was described at an inquest before Deputy State Coroner Naomi Keraru as a kind storyteller who made friends laugh. With the inquest hearing the tragic details leading up to the 13-year-old's death when the bin he'd been sleeping in with two others was collected by a truck on a routine round. It was tipped into the truck with one friend scrambling out to frantically warn the driver who leapt in, trying to help. The child witnessing his friend's death as Butter also tried to climb to safety. The deputy coroner was told Butter Spencer's friends were both under the care of the Department for Child Protection, but he was not.
0: Overseas, the number of Indonesians killed by Saturday's earthquake has risen to 68 people, while many more remain displaced. Many residents of Flores Island are preparing to sleep outside for a third night rather than return to damaged and unstable homes. World Vision Indonesia's Francisco Fernando says 10,000 people have left their homes and are seeking shelter elsewhere.
5: Some places also are still isolated because the internet network is just been restored and more data are coming in. A lot of people are still haven't received any assistance from government or NGOs.
0: And actor Hayden Panettiere is being celebrated as a gifted and amazing talent after her death at the age of 36. Oscar winner Viola Davis has paid tribute to her former co-star, describing her as an old, wise soul with such a deep heart. Earlier this year, Panettiere released her memoir reflecting on the struggles of growing up as a child actor and her experiences with addiction, abuse and motherhood. No cause of death has been announced. And you're up to date with the latest from ABC News.

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2: Yes, well, hello and how are you? Philip Clark with you on ABC Radio. This is Nightlife and we are right across the country, wherever you are, that's where we are too. There are no transmission issues tonight, so you should be getting us loud and clear wherever you are. So welcome aboard. This is Monday, the 17th of August. It's the first hour of the program at 1:06. No, it's not. It's 10:06 Eastern. It's 11:06 in Western Australia. We've got the time. Sorry, my clock's reading completely wrongly. I'll give you the time in a second. 1-300-800-222 is the number. You can text me 0467-922-702 if you would like to give us a bell. We're broadcasting right through the Pacific, courtesy of Radio Australia, as you know. So 10:06 in Port Moresby, Tuvalu, Fiji and Kiribati. It's, where are we? 12:06 in Tuvalu, Fiji and Kiribati as well. 10:06 Eastern, 8:06 in WA, South Australia and the Territory, 24:10. Hope your team won at the weekend. Mine did, but they've run into major problems and controversy since. And, well, we shall have to wait and see what happens with all of that. Thank you, Robin. Evening, Phil. Trust you're on the mend. Yes, I am. The eye is improving slowly but surely. So thank you for all of that. I think in the goodness of time, it's all going to be just fine. 1-300-800-222 is the number if you'd like to call. Text 0467-922-702. 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You can listen to us on the ABC Listen app. Great way to listen. And there you can grab our podcasts. That's why as well. Well, we've put last week's edition of Motor Talk with Toby Hagen up there. You can check into that. That very interesting conversation with Adil Azhar about Pakistan is up there as well, if you'd like to check out that as well. And should you wash your fruit and vegetables in soap and water? Some people do. We discussed the pros and cons of this with Professor Enzo Palombo last week. And so that is up there for your edification. I'm not saying, well, my reputation is complete trash, as you know, about cleanliness in the kitchen. So don't follow my advice. That seems would be fair enough. All right. Coming up tonight in the country, in the program, every day across the country, trauma specialists are arriving by helicopter and ambulance at the scene of terrible accidents and tragedies. It could be a car crash, it could be a workplace disaster, cardiac arrest, or even helping someone who's fallen off a ladder. Older people, are you listening? It's a long list of what goes wrong. For these doctors, though, they're looking after people on what's often the absolute worst day of their lives. While it might seem random, injury is actually the leading cause of death for Australians up to the age of 44. After that, obviously, cardiac and cancer issues take over. But until you're 44, the major reason that you're going to die is because of an accident. And nearly 600,000 people each year are hospitalised because of injury. That seems like a lot to me, but maybe not to you. I'll talk about it with my guest in a moment. For the first responders arriving on the scene, known as retrieval specialists, they have unique expertise in managing the body and its immediate response to injury. We're going to talk about that tonight. It's a life and death world that fascinates everyone. It's reflected, I suppose, in the popularity of those medical dramas like The Pit, Grey's Anatomy, or the docuseries Lennox Hill. So we'll head into the world of trauma and emergency medicine in this, our first hour. If you'd like to ask questions too, very welcome. 1-300-800-222 is the number. People bleed differently, for a start. I don't get too gruesome about it, but they do, apparently. There's a whole topic, which I'll talk with my guest about it. And if someone's having a cardiac arrest, what do you do about it? Do you know how to operate a defibrillator? Would it make any difference if you did? And what are the chances of surviving cardiac arrest anyway? We'll talk some more about that. Leading into the second hour, Emily Barrett, managing editor of the Saturday Paper, will lead the Nightlife News Breakdown.

0: for us tonight. Japanese scientists have been looking at ancient fossilized trees. You know how we're worried about climate change, and rightly so. There's a huge issue coming from the sun called solar superflares, which have the absolute capacity to cook most electronics on Earth. And it has happened in the past, most famously in about 1850, the so-called Carrington event. Scientists have discovered there was a much bigger, maybe 10 times worse than that, back at the time when electronics weren't invented. But if this thing came along right now, every satellite in space would be cooked, and so would most of the devices on Earth. We'll talk with Charlie about that a bit later on. Armchair travel, love Mondays. We're off to all sorts of places, Brazil, Finland, Iran, with Jutta Juncker, who's a terrific travel correspondent. We'll play the Mighty Challenge. Hey, someone's got to win. And we'll look at the array of big and growing questions confronting the US President Donald Trump on several fronts in American Insight in the last hour of the program. Our issue of the day: why if gun buybacks suddenly seem to lose their luster? Following the terrible tragedy of the Bondi shooting, a national buyback's been proposed. Only New South Wales has signed up for it. Nobody else. None of the other states have signed up for it. I think the ACT might be in it. But nobody else wants to do it. I wonder why. Is there some... have we all lost faith in it, or have we gone off them, or whatever? I'd love your views about that. 1-300-800-222. Keep the number handy. We'll do that a bit later on in the program. If you would like to be part of it, I would love you to join us. 1-300-800-222.
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0: I know emergency and hospital dramas are part and parcel of the entertainment industry, but what's it like actually on a day-to-day basis when you really are doing it, working in extreme circumstances, assessing wounds, controlling bleeding, stabilising patients before they're rushed to hospital? Building on decades of research and clinical experience, trauma care has moved beyond just putting a bandage on into a highly coordinated and technical and evidence-based specialty. To learn more tonight, and love your calls and thoughts too and questions, I'm joined by Professor Brian Burns. Now, Brian's a pre-hospital and retrieval medicine specialist with the aeromedical operations team with the New South Wales Ambulance. He's no stranger to helicopters. He's also a trauma specialist at Royal North Shore Hospital in Sydney and an emergency physician at Northern Beaches Hospital, as well as being a professor of health sciences at Sydney and Macquarie. So he's got a fair idea about what's going on, and he joins us here in the studio. Brian, good evening to you. Welcome to Nightlife.
3: Good evening. It's an absolute honour to be here.
0: It's terrific to have you with us too. We probably don't stop to think what people like you who specialise in this do. What exactly is a retrievalist?
3: So
0: is what you are.
3: Yeah. So, well, in terms of the pre-hospital care, retrievalist, I suppose, is what within the medical profession we use for a term for a doctor who works in pre-hospital, so in the pre-hospital arena, and the retrieval
0: before
3: medicine,
0: you get to hospital.
3: Before you get to hospital. And the retrieval medicine bit is bringing them back from small, rural, remote hospitals where someone's critically ill. We go out and, with our paramedics, stabilise them, provide intensive care, and then retrieve them or bring them back to a tertiary hospital. So that gets shortened, like everything in Australia, to retrievalist. Mm. That's who we are.
0: Mm. We'll get into this, but, I think a lot of people, when they think about it, will think, oh, well, like you stick a bandage on quickly and maybe stick a drip in and then get them to the hospital. There's a bit more to it than that.
3: Yeah, I suppose the way we operate and increasingly the way time-critical illness or injury is being viewed is providing the interventions, the meaningful interventions, as soon as possible for that patient, irrespective of the arena they're in. So the disease or process that's happening to that patient doesn't care about whether the person is pre-hospital or in hospital. Mm. And in fact, the patient doesn't care about where they are at that time if they're bleeding. What they care about is getting life-sustaining interventions to prolong their life or to save their life. So we take that logic to what we do. So what we do is essentially bring a lot of the hospital-based trauma care to the patient, be it at the roadside, be it on the side of a cliff, or be it in the middle of the city. It could be anywhere, and on a farm. So we

0: you know, we go out as a team and provide those interventions.
1: Hmm. The thing is, there can be a whole lot of things wrong with people.
0: Yeah.
1: I mean, the difference between someone who's fallen off a cliff
0: yeah.
1: into the ocean and been retrieved and yeah. someone who's actually been washed off a rock ledge while fishing
0: yeah.
1: into the ocean and is
0: drowning
1: or has drowned,
0: yeah.
1: They're quite different. I mean, one's suffering massive body and other head
0: yeah.
1: traumas, and the other person's
0: yes.
1: you know, got a lungs full of water.
0: Yeah.
1: They're very different. They're very different problems, aren't they?
0: Yes, and that is one of the key challenges. And what you're describing there is often these patients are in a shock state or shocked, and that could be from severe bleeding. They're bleeding out, or they have severe brain injury and they're shocked, or they have low oxygen levels because they are drowning and they're shocked. So one of our jobs is to apply the learning and principles that we have to try and kind of decide fairly quickly what we think is going on. So we do have some advanced diagnostics that we can bring. We bring a portable ultrasound with us, and we use that to look through the body cavities and look for fluid in the lungs, look for collapsed lung, look for bleeding in the chest, look for bleeding in the abdomen, and assess the heart and heart function. So we do those things pretty rapidly on the scene.
1: We'll get back to these topics too, but let's start with how your day begins.
0: Yeah.
1: Where does it start?
0: So
1: at a helicopter base?
0: Yeah, so for the retrieval services around Australia, the day starts at a helicopter base. For us in Sydney, that's at the Bankstown helicopter base. And that involves basically everyone turning up and making sure all the equipment is there. We check the equipment pretty religiously. We often do pack checks. We check our own gear. We attend a morning brief where the helicopter pilots, you know, will talk about the weather and various systems that are going on with weather or various exercises. And then we'll do training. So we do a lot of in-situ simulation training. And we do what's called currency training, where we go through some of the procedures that we do regularly, some of these life or limb-saving procedures, rehearse them. We do a lot of quality assurance. We follow up on patients that we brought to hospital, see how they're going. And then
1: your job is to get them to hospital, isn't it? And then someone takes over from there.
0: Yeah, so our job is, I suppose, we get tasked to go to them. We stabilize them, provide the meaningful interventions, and then bring them to the hospital and notify the hospital that they're coming in.
1: Okay. When you get into the chopper, there's you on board. Who else is there?
0: So the standard general crew in most of Australia would be there's a pilot, and then there's a crew person up the front, and then there's a critical care paramedic and a doctor in the back.
1: The four of you.
0: The four of us, yeah.
1: Only two of you who can deliver medical care.
0: The medical stuff, yeah. It's incredible. I mean, the pilots and crew person is usually military background. They've often been in conflicts. They can assist. Mm-hmm. I remember we're going to places where usually there are paramedics on the scene already, and we integrate with those. Occasionally, we go to very remote areas where we have to winch in. And it's just us, but, you know, most of the time there's other people there.
1: You okay with that, winching down?
0: Believe it or not, I do not like roller coasters or theme parks because I just don't trust the engineering necessarily. But with the helicopters and knowing the professionalism of the pilots and the crew, yes, I have no problem winching.
1: So you get into a harness.
0: You get into a harness. So that's one of the items that I would have checked that morning. And
1: someone clicks the safety rope.
0: Get to the door. The door is opened. It could be in the Blue Mountains. And you bring your kind of self to the side, put your feet out.
1: How high are you?
0: You can be, you know, up to a couple of hundred feet off the ground.
1: Someone clicks.
0: So the crewman clicks you into your harness. Does a check, and then out you go.
1: What, you step out?
0: You step out. And you get
1: you
0: lowered.
1: Drop, you don't drop.
0: No, you get lowered.
1: You don't drop.
0: No, it's on a winch. You get lowered.
1: So you step off.
0: You step off. And then you're lowered down to the ground and with your gear. So we bring a fair bit of gear, and then the paramedic gets winched down as well.
1: What's that like? I mean, I've got a vision of Tom Cruise hanging from a helicopter here.
0: Yeah, it's... It's definitely something we train for. It's not for everyone. It can be stressful.
1: But you're sitting there with this massive blast of the helicopter downwash too, aren't you?
0: Oh, you got the downwash. Yeah, that's the correct term. And then, you know, depending on if the patient's critically injured, we, you know, stabilize them and then put them in a winch basket or a stretcher. Mm. And then the doctor has to winch up, attached to the hook with the basket. So on the way back up, it's the doctor attached.
1: Hang on, you're doing the attaching.
0: So the hook comes down, and yeah, I and the paramedic will attach the hook to ourselves and to the winch basket. Mm-hmm. Paramedic checks it, and we give the thumbs up to one another, and then the thumbs up to the crewman who's operating the winch up on the helicopter, and then he or she will operate the winch, and up we go.
1: Does it always work?
0: Yeah, it works. So some of the challenges are obviously in places in remote Australia, the gum trees and tall trees, and coming up through canopy can be a bit of a challenge. These things are checked regularly.
1: Well, I'm talking with Professor Brian Burns. He's an emergency physician, a retrievalist. He, as you've just heard, is the bloke on the end of the cable that gets winched down when someone's fallen off a cliff or been found injured in a forest or on a highway in a car crash, for example. Tell me about, because I think that must be just horrifically traumatic. I mean, obviously for the people involved in it. A high-speed car crash on motorways, for example, you must have attended a few of those.
0: Yeah.
1: I mean, injuries can be, modern motor cars are better, but injuries are still pretty serious.
0: Yeah, I think that's the nature of humans. No matter how safe we build things, the alloys in the metal in the cars are getting better, but we are still seeing, you know, severe car accidents. The regional rural area of Australia is overrepresented in road traffic trauma. And, you know, road traffic accidents cost about 20, 30 billion a year in societal and economic costs and healthcare. When we get tasked to something like a car accident, when we're flying out, we are getting information from the scene as to where the accident is, where the best place to land is, what the numbers of casualties are, whether we need, you know, more resources. And we're getting all that information in real time. So there's a lot going on in the back of the helicopter on the way in terms of with the doctor and paramedic planning. We often will visualize what we're going to do. We often talk through what we're going to do with some of these patients and try and prepare as best we can. And actually verbalizing that does help. And then the crewman and the pilot are, you know, looking at the best place to land. We obviously try and get as close to the patient as we can. Mm-hmm. In Australia, that often means landing in an oval and then getting escorted to the patient, or we land on the road if it's big enough and land beside the accident.
1: And you've got to make a pretty immediate assessment of what's going on and what needs to happen quickly. Because the whole point of these accidents is that people are going to die often quite quickly.
0: Yeah. So there's a couple of big things that kill people. One is, you know, in car accidents, the most preventable one is bleeding to death. So we're very focused on assessing the patients quickly in a very formulaic way. We, you know, assess their airway, breathing, circulation, their coma level, and then are they bleeding? And if they
1: let's talk about bleeding for a bit. How do you know? I mean, obviously, if someone's, you know, lost a limb or severely damaged a limb, you can tell that. But people often have severe internal injuries which they're bleeding from. For example, if you've got a lot of trauma to your liver, for example, that's an organ that bleeds a lot.
0: That's right.
1: And you can't immediately tell that, can you?
0: No, I mean, so you've hit the nail on the head. So external bleeding is very obvious. So if someone's bleeding out of a limb that's badly injured, arterial bleeding, that's visual. It's obvious. We call that external bleeding. We can usually do a lot, or we can stop that. The bleeding in the chest, abdomen and pelvis is non-compressible. In other words, you can't just push on it. It's inside.
1: Yeah.
0: So on the balance of probability, we'll determine they are likely bleeding because they're shocked, their blood pressure is low, the heart rate's high, they look sweaty, pale, grey, they're cold peripherally. We sometimes put the ultrasound machine on and we can see the bleeding in the abdomen. So you mentioned the liver. We'll often see a lot of fluid around the liver, which equals bleeding.
1: You've got a portable ultrasound machine. Okay.
0: And then, you know, we've got to resuscitate them. So we've got to replace their blood volume. And we look at the blood volume in someone is like a tank. There's a hole in the tank somewhere.
1: There's 9 litres of blood in an ordinary
0: About 5 litres.
1: Oh, sorry.
0: Yeah.
1: Okay.
0: Nine would be good. It'd be some redundancy.
1: I'm in the old days, I think. Pints.
0: Pints.
1: Think
0: pints. 8, 9 pints.
1: There were 9 pints, I think, when I was a kid learning this. Yeah.
0: That's right. So about 5 litres. Yeah. You can dump that.
1: How long does it take to bleed to death?
0: Well, it depends how big the organ is.
1: How much could you survive on, put it that way?
0: I think if you got, you know, 3/4, 80% was gone, you'd be struggling after that. But you can, and it depends a lot of things. It depends on your age, it depends on your reserve, it depends on a few factors. But we would certainly call, you know, if you're bleeding 2-3 litres, you're in big trouble. And if you're bleeding 4 litres, you're almost in cardiac arrest, you're almost exsanguinated.
1: So if you've lost half your blood supply,
0: you're in trouble.
1: Yeah.
0: So for those patients, we actually bring blood products with us in a box in the helicopter already.
1: So if you had a huge trauma to a femoral artery, for example, there's a big artery in your leg.
0: Yeah.
1: And you're bleeding profusely from that.
0: Yeah.
1: You could lose 4 litres quite quickly.
0: You could bleed out quickly, very quickly. I mean, it's common in battlefields for people to exsanguinate or bleed to death from a femoral artery if it's not tourniqueted above that artery. The challenge becomes in, you know, particularly in penetrating trauma, like gunshot, if you're shot in the groin or right high up in the armpit, trying to compress that or stop that is very difficult. Mm. And luckily we have, you know, quite a low penetrating trauma and gunshot trauma.
1: I was going to say, you probably wouldn't do much gunshot, would you?
0: We don't. It does occur, but it's certainly, you know, I think about 90%, 95% of our trauma is blunt trauma.
1: Yeah. Thank heavens.
0: Yeah, thank goodness. Yeah.
1: Thank heavens.
0: Yeah.
1: 1-300-800-222 is the number. My guest is Professor Brian Burns. He's an emergency physician. He's a retrievalist, a trauma specialist at Royal North Shore Hospital and Northern Beaches Hospital. And he's on, as you've been hearing, the doctor on the helicopter making these incredibly life and death decisions quite quickly. So you say you've got blood with you. But hang on, you can't give any blood to anybody. Have you got some sort of universal blood supply there?
0: Yeah, we have blood that comes from what we call universal, blood donor types. So I would encourage people to go to Lifeblood and donate. And actually, if you go to their website, you can see what blood is short at the moment. And that can save a life. Our standard box that we carry on our road ambulance, retrieval ambulances, or on a helicopter is usually 2 red cells, 2 packed red cells and 2 plasma. Or we carry 3 or 4 red cells in a box. Now if we know we're going to a particularly bad accident, we can take multiple of those boxes with us.
1: Okay, so if a person's bleeding badly internally, can you keep them alive by simply dosing blood into them? You can.
0: Yeah, I mean, essentially, it is the currency that keeps them alive until we can get them to definitive hemorrhage control, which is in the hospital.
1: But that means they have to open them up and sew it up somewhere.
0: Well, it's increasingly not opening them up. Increasingly, it's as technology advances, it's what's called endovascular interventions, and that's where vascular surgeons or interventional radiology specialists actually put, you know, wires up through the vessels in the groin and actually get the, you know, find the source of bleeding and can deploy substance that actually embolizes or stops the bleeding. So, or it's a combination of both, a combination of open surgery and endovascular surgery. We call that hybrid surgery or hybrid.
1: Cynthia says, hello, doctor. Is there a protocol around who gets looked after first? Is there a protocol around saving a baby or a child first, or the mother before other adults?
0: Wow, that is a really how long have we got? That's a very challenging question.
1: But you'd have to make some sort of assessment, wouldn't you?
0: Yeah,
1: I mean, not to be too blunt about it, but who's beyond probably help and who is not?
0: Yeah. So what we do if we get to a scene and there's multiple casualties, there's already a kind of a triage that will have occurred by the paramedics who are there, and we label them either, you know, red label severe, orange label not so bad, and green is fine. They're walking, and then we literally will assess and see what we can do for, like, if we decide one of them is worse than the other, we'll go to that, we'll treat that one first. But often we're treating a couple of people at the same time. Mm. So it is unusual for us to pick one over the other.

0: It's a good question. Or it's been identified from the early report from the scene by the paramedics that there are two critically injured, like Cynthia's mentioning in this case, and another helicopter or air medical resource will be sent as well. So it's not unusual for us to begin stabilising two people, another helicopter arrive, and we hand one over.
1: 1-300-800-222. Nat says, Phil and Professor, just amazing special people our first responders are. My daughter had a serious work accident out west, head trauma from falling out of an ATV. Was airlifted to Westmead, which is a big hospital in Western Sydney. Thank you from the bottom of our hearts. Yeah, no, I get you, Nat. There's plenty of other people texting in too with the same. If you've got questions for our expert, please. The lines are free, 1-300-800-222. There's been a lot of public attention because this is the way things are with shark attacks of recent times, which, without getting too gruesome about it, just seem catastrophic in many cases. In those instances, what can you do about blood loss?
0: So, obviously shark attacks are generally penetrating trauma to the limbs is often what happens.
1: I mean, often the leg might be missing or something.
0: Yeah, exactly. It could be a traumatic amputation or a lot of tissue loss and injury. And in that instance, it is external bleeding and a tourniquet applied above that area bleeding could be life-saving. So there are a lot of the surf life-saving associations and a lot of the professional lifeguards do have tourniquets and know how to apply them.
1: Right.
0: Police also carry tourniquets, and then obviously paramedics do as well. But as you mentioned earlier, you can bleed very quickly from
1: if you lost artery. Your leg with a traumatic amputation, as it were. You don't have a whole lot of time.
0: You don't have a whole lot of time.
1: We've talked about the femoral artery. You don't have a lot of time, do you?
0: You don't have a lot of time. No, you can bleed, or what we call exsanguinate, very quickly. So
1: in what, in minutes?
0: Minutes, yeah. So a key thing is to A, call for help, B, try and find an actual proper arterial tourniquet, or, find someone who knows how to use one. And then
1: at worst, do you take your belt off and help?
0: The problem with the belt thing is you're not actually applying what's called a windlass effect. You need a windlass effect. So the belt will not stop an artery bleeding.
1: Right.
0: It'll actually just increase venous congestion. So as the blood, the venous blood is coming back up the leg, that belt will just make that blood come out of the wound. It doesn't actually stop the artery unless you apply what's called a windlass. So that's like you actually put in
1: and you twist it.
0: So you have to put in like a stick or something into the actual tourniquet and twist it.
1: So you're putting in an immense amount of pressure on
0: it. It's an immense amount. It's a very painful thing to apply to someone. So it's making up one on the spot is difficult. It doesn't work. It really should be a professional tourniquet. What people can do is lie the person flat, make sure that they call for help, and press on the wound.
1: So if you put your fist into it.
0: Fist into it, exactly, and use your whole force, like straighten your arm and lean your
1: pretty
0: whole force.
1: Pretty gruesome thing, but you're saying this can actually assist.
0: Yeah. And what you do is apply the most force over the smallest area where the bleeding is coming from, rather than applying a wider force, like a force across a wider area, which won't put direct force in that small area where it's bleeding. So what you try and do is apply as much force as you can to that area where you see the blood coming out of, and lie the person down.
1: If you lose a lot of blood, do you recover? And you survive it?
0: Yeah.
1: Are there long lasting things that occur?
0: No, you can survive. And actually, so the patients who are bleeding, let's imagine we go back to the car and the person's talking to you, and then they exsanguinate. We call those talk and die patients. They don't have a head injury. They don't have a spinal cord injury. They are just bleeding. And if we can reverse the bleeding and stop the bleeding, by all accounts, they should go back to full function. So those cases, when they die, are a heart sink for everyone because they're very preventable. That is preventable death. But besides the psychological impact of being badly injured, a lot of those patients can go back to reasonably full function.
1: Okay, so there are no long-lasting effects of blood loss in it?
0: No, in terms of the biology or physiology of the person, no.
1: Mm-hmm. Interesting. 1-300-800-222. Professor Brian Burns is our guest. He's a trauma specialist, emergency physician. We're talking about the extraordinary

0: very work they do in providing on-the-spot medical care when there's been an accident. And accidents are the biggest killer. If you're under 44 in Australia, you're more likely to die of injury than you are of anything else. I know, it does seem... you might be surprised by this. I certainly was when I was looking at this story. Tell me about heart attacks. That's trauma. Well, tell me there's a common. I've discussed this before in the program, but there's partly because of medical shows. I think old-fashioned medical shows. There was a common belief that, you know, once if you've had a heart attack and your heart stopped. As long as they get to you with the paddles and the zapper,
1: yeah,
0: stand back, everyone,
1: yeah,
0: boom,
1: clear.
0: All of a sudden, boom, boom, boom, boom, boom,
1: yeah.
0: And the graph goes up again.
1: Yeah,
0: this is in fact a myth apparently, isn't it? That if your heart has stopped, the chances of it starting again are not very high.
1: Yeah, well, there's a couple of things. One is people do interchange heart attack and cardiac arrest. So,
0: okay, tell me about that.
1: So cardiac arrest is when your heart just stops. It is stopped. It's not beating. And that is often caused by a cardiac heart attack. And a heart attack is a layperson's term for a coronary. You know, you're having a heart, like your coronary is blocked.
0: Right.
1: And there's no blood flow going to the heart, so the heart gets into difficulty and sometimes goes into cardiac arrest. So that's the most common cause of a cardiac arrest. One of the key things, though, in cardiac arrest that is evidence-based in terms of survival is early bystander CPR. So if someone starts CPR early, you can imagine if you're in cardiac arrest and your heart's not beating, there's no blood flow going to your brain. What we're trying to achieve in CPR is not just get the heart restarted, but keep blood going around the body and to the brain. The brain is not a very forgiving organ if it doesn't get blood.
0: How long have you got?
1: You've got literally minutes to CPR needing to be started. So
0: less than 10 minutes.
1: Less than 5 minutes.
0: Less than 5 minutes.
1: Yeah. Okay. So if the CPR started in less than 5 minutes, that person is more likely to do better. And also, if they're in that shockable rhythm that you mentioned in terms of zapping the heart, that's called ventricular fibrillation. If it's in that shockable rhythm, the earlier they get the shock, the more likely the heart is to come out of that and go into what we call a perfusing or normal rhythm. Now, remember, we haven't fixed the cause of the cardiac arrest, generally. If it's a blocked coronary, that problem is still there. They still need to get to the hospital and go to the cath lab and have their coronary opened, but you've at least got the heart beating again. For a small number of patients, sometimes as time goes by, those shocks won't work. And, you know, once you go beyond about, for every minute that the patient is in cardiac arrest, there's about a 10% less chance of survival. So when you get to kind of the 10, 15 minute mark, the chance of survival, if they're still in cardiac arrest, is very low.
0: It's low, yeah. Low to zero.
1: Yeah, it's kind of low.
0: What's the, you know, these days defibrillators are commonplace.
1: Yeah.
0: Well, I don't know whether that's fair, but you certainly they're much more visible than they used to be.
1: Yes,
0: it always troubles me when I look at them. I think, you know, I wonder, does anyone know how to use these things? Because no one really gets trained.
1: No,
0: on them.
1: No,
0: and also, would they make a difference anyway?
1: Well, so there's a couple of things about the defibrillator. I think one is it's hard to know sometimes if they're working or not. I mean, that's not up to the bystander to know. Generally speaking, if there's what people should do in a cardiac arrest is start CPR and try and find what we call an automated external defibrillator or an AED. And it is very intimidating, particularly when there's a big crowd, to go and use it. So I would encourage people, you know, if you don't know how, you won't know how to use it, you won't have used one before. They're very self-explanatory. Once you take them out, it'll start talking to you. It'll tell you what to do. You obviously have to get the shirt off that person, expose their chest, and then it'll ask you to put the pads on. It'll show you where to put them on. Once you do that, it'll start telling you to stand clear, analysing the rhythm. If it's a shock of a rhythm and you get that shock in early, often the heart does restart.
0: Okay. So the device itself can figure out what's going on, whether or not it should be giving you a shock.
1: Yeah,
0: anyway.
1: You don't have to make up. You don't have to do anything.
0: You
1: except
0: don't make
1: put
0: any
1: it
0: decisions.
1: On. No decision, and then it'll tell you to start CPR again.
0: Okay.
1: So it can be intimidating, but it's worth doing. It can save someone's life.
0: Hmm. Okay.

0: CPR is what everyone probably should know about now, which is applying some compressive pressure to the chest cavity.
1: Yeah.
0: With one hand on top of the other.
1: Yeah.
0: And pressing down hard.
1: Push hard and push fast, yeah. Mm. To the theme or to the rhythm of Staying Alive by the Bee Gees.
0: So it's staying alive.
1: Staying alive.
0: Ba, ba, ba, ba. Staying alive.
1: Yeah. So it's about 100 a minute.
0: Okay.
1: Again, making sure, you know, help's being called for. The paramedics will arrive. The median response time around Australia for paramedics is about 8-9 minutes. Mm-hmm. So if someone's had a cardiac arrest, having immediate or early bystander CPR is so important. Mm. And then the paramedics will, you know, take over when they get there if the person's still in arrest.
0: 1-300-800-222 is the number. Professor Brian Burns is my guest.
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0: Pardon me, Philip, says my texter, Matt in South Launceston. The majority of crashes are not accidents. Yeah, well, I know that, Matt, but we call them accidents, don't we?
1: Yeah.
0: Traumatic events. So that's heart attacks. For people who've suffered head trauma from falling off things, ladders, the roof, I'll investigate where that leaky roof is, and hey presto, the next thing you know, you've fallen off and hit your head. What can people first on the scene do? What can you do?
1: I mean, if the person is unconscious and they're lying on their back, you'll get advice from the dispatchers. When you call 000, you ask for ambulance, dispatchers will start going through a series of scripts or questions, and then they'll, you know, ascertain if the person's conscious or not. Generally speaking, if they're unconscious and on their back and not in cardiac arrest, head injured, I would roll them on their side and put them in the recovery position so that they maintain their airway. Mm. One of the concerns when someone is unconscious from a head injury is actually maintaining their airway because they can regurgitate, they can aspirate, and that can lead to low oxygen levels. So that I think what you're kind of alluding to there with the people going up on ladders and up in gutters and cleaning out the gutters are a group of special group of patients that we call silver trauma.
0: Oh yeah.
1: And they are older, you know, patients out there and people out there who obviously, you know, are fiercely independent and still want to go up ladders. And
0: it's blokes
1: mainly, yeah.
0: What is it, over 50 year old blokes falling off ladders? It's apparently a problem.
1: It's a huge cause of morbidity. We've got the younger people you mentioned, you know, early 20s to 40s, and then we've got the people over 65 who are another big group. It seems innocuous, but you can fall from a stepladder, and particularly if you're on a blood thinner, and that can be either life-ending or life-altering. You can end up with a severe brain injury from a very low height. And some of the blood thinners that people are put on for good reason, we find it very difficult to reverse the effects of those blood thinners, and they're bleeding inside the brain. So I would caution people who are on blood thinners to go up any ladders, to be honest. I know it feels like it's disempowering, but we see severe injury from that all the time.
0: Yeah, get someone, call an electrician to change the lights.
1: Yeah, I mean, if I had my way, I would have little on the various steps on the ladder or rungs on the ladders have little funny little warning signs like
0: what rung should you not go past?
1: Well, you know, so if you're say over 80, you should just say put that away on rung one. If you're over 65 and you're on aspirin or Plavix or blood thinner, maybe, you know, reconsider on rung two. And rung the highest rung would be for like a young person, but like they seem innocuous, but as you get older, your balance, what we call proprioception, knowing where your joints are in space, gets worse. Your inner ear gets a little bit, you know, dodgy as you get older. So your balance and equilibrium goes off. And then you couple that with blood thinners, sometimes decreased eyesight. And yeah, you wouldn't, you know, you couldn't make up some of the scenarios people find themselves in.
0: We're all a bit more sensitized, I think, to head injuries these days, possibly because we talk about it a lot more and we're more aware of what's happened, particularly in sporting head injuries. Yeah. But the truth is, if you fall just from a standing position onto a hard surface and hit your head, you can easily die, can't you?
1: Oh, yeah.

0: So unless a neurosurgeon, and it's appropriate to do so, can actually do a craniotomy or open the skull, get the blood out and relieve the pressure, you're cooked.
1: Well, Professor Brian Burns is with us. Ladders should be sold with a helmet, says my texter. Wearing a helmet's not necessarily as good as people think, is it?
0: I am a bike rider. I do obviously wear helmets. So helmets on a bike. Yeah, I haven't really thought about that. A key issue, and I suppose we're seeing nationally, is around e-scooters and e-bikes and people not wearing helmets on those. That's quite common. The helmet can take some impact and spread the impact. So I wouldn't endorse people going on ladders just because I'm wearing helmets, I'll be okay. So I wouldn't endorse that. But definitely on bikes and e-scooters, helmets will decrease your risk of a brain injury.
1: Do you have situations? Actually, I think you do. I was going to ask you about this. I think there was an extraordinary story with a shark attack survivor, Andre de Ruyter, who was bitten at Manly earlier this year. I'm not talking about the poor woman who was attacked at Coogee. This was at Manly early this year. You just happened to be jogging past, is that right?
0: Yeah.
1: Talk about fortuitous.
0: Yeah, I was going for a run and I was coming from the Queenscliff end of Manly and could see there was some commotion going on the beach, which initially I thought was surf life saving training, where actually they were doing some life saving training for some teenagers. But then I could see the professional lifeguards on the beach, and there was quite a few people around a person, and there was CPR going. So it was clear someone had been pulled out of the water and they're in cardiac arrest, and that was Andre.
1: And you were able to help?
0: Yeah. So obviously went over. He'd been bitten very badly in the leg and had essentially bled a lot of his blood volume out into the ocean. And because of that, he was in what we call a hypovolemic cardiac arrest, so no volume in his system. And there was some bystander, other doctors there. Some surf life saving people, professional lifeguards. So everyone doing a really good job. So I just integrated into that team. And then we, basically prepared for the next stage of arrival, which is the paramedics. I know them, they're local, I live in that area. And then we quickly, got on with providing some more advanced life support, including, putting an airway in, getting a drip into him, getting some adrenaline.
1: What about the blood loss? You couldn't do anything about
0: it. So you can't do anything. We couldn't do anything about that right there. So he had a tourniquet on that was very effective. We still have a problem. He's got blood loss. So the next thing was our helicopter arrived with our blood in the Air Medical Service. So blood came. We got what we call a trauma line. So we got a big wide bore drip into him to allow us to just pour the blood into him. And then we got his heart beating again. But he was in cardiac arrest for quite some time. In New South Wales, we have what's called a massive transfusion hospital, our massive transfusion protocol in the pre-hospital arena. We call that a retrieval transfusion protocol. And that was the Air Medical Control Centre activated that. So we had blood products coming from our local hospitals as well. And also on the way to Royal North Shore, we got blood delivered by the police. So the police are very engaged in this process. So I think by the time he got to North Shore, he had about 13 units of blood given, which is basically his blood volume.
1: Yeah, because a unit is about 470.
0: Well, yeah, it's about 300 odd mils. Yeah, so he had at least his blood volume replaced.
1: Yeah. How do you deal? This is interests me too a lot. I remember years ago interviewing police about road trauma and attending accidents. And, many of them said that you get to a point where it's just beyond, it's so shocking what you see that people suffer severe PTSD from it. And what one policeman told me, he said, what I saw, I'm not going to go through it, but what I saw was so horrendous that, I've never recovered.
0: No.
1: There's an actual danger of this, isn't there, in dealing with the sort of work you're doing. How do you deal with that for yourself?
0: Yeah, I mean, there is research on that, certainly, and paramedics and I think doctors who work in this area can suffer from

0: That too. I think in terms of all the emergency services, I suppose for us as retrievalists and paramedics, our job is to try and resuscitate and treat these patients, and we're trained to do that. So in some ways, I think that's easier than the police who are attending these incidents or the fire and rescue as well. And they're involved initially, and then we whisk the patient away, and they don't get to find out what happened to them. I'm not sure what debriefing they do. I think a key thing for us is we debrief at the hospital often, and then we often debrief in the cold, light of day, and a couple of days later. And at the helicopter base, we call that coffee and cases, where we sit down. You don't have to volunteer the case. It could be from a week ago, it could be 2 weeks ago, a couple of days ago, or even yesterday. And we just sit on a couch with a coffee, and we discuss the case, and discuss it with our peers and ask what they would have done different, if anything. So I think that's quite powerful. I think working in an organization that has a culture of trying to improve all the time is helpful. I think if, I worked in a scenario where we're not always trying to improve, that would get me down, because you're trying to, always improve and develop innovations for the next person. And then the last thing I think is to be kind to yourself and, be good to yourself. And that's, I try and maintain doing the things I like to do. So, sport, watching sport, hanging out with friends, family, just be kind to yourself. And I think that helps. But in the end, it can be quite tricky.
1: What sort of sport do you like? Football?
0: Well, I'm a tragic Irish rugby fan, so I do watch the Irish rugby
1: So
0: team.
1: I only ask because I'm just wondering whether you're seeing people get hit in the head playing sport,
0: Oh yeah, oh, there's plenty
1: are
0: of.
1: you kind of there on the field, as it were?
0: Yeah, no, there's plenty of sports injuries go on. No, I like I'll cycle, run, swim. I'll do multiple different things to keep me, keep me fit. And also the mental health benefit of physical exercise shouldn't be underestimated.
1: 1-300-800-222 is the number. I was fascinated to learn that apparently we don't all bleed the same.
0: Oh.
1: There's a thing, or an area of study, an area of medicine called coagulopathy.
0: Yeah.
1: Tell me about this.
0: So coagulopathy basically means there's a pathological problem or issue with your coagulation or clotting. There's a phenomenon called coagulopathy of trauma. Now, humans have developed over the millennia to, clot. So when the saber-toothed tiger bites your leg, you should clot. Your blood should clot. But for some reason, this is only discovered in about 2006, 2008. There's a section of the population who actually bleed more very early on when they've been severely injured. So severe injury with a lot of tissue injury. So motor vehicle crashes are a good example, and who are shocked. So quite, unwell. For some reason, some of them, their fibrin, which is, if you imagine the platelets trying to plug a hole in a vessel, the platelets are like the bricks, and the fibrin's like the cement that keeps it together. For some reason, the fibrin breaks down in an accelerated fashion very early on. And that's something we're studying nationally at the moment. We've just finished that trial, which is called the FEISTY2 study, which is an NHMRC-funded trial. And we'll be interested to see what that looks like, where we're trying to treat that problem. But that coagulopathy or trauma issue can develop within 30, 40 minutes of the actual injury, which is very fast.
1: Okay, interesting. Are we seeing a whole lot more, a whole new range of injuries? I think we must, from these e-bikes.
0: Yeah.
1: I mean, it's insane, isn't it?
0: Yeah.
1: I was walking through a major shopping centre today, and there's a kid. He wouldn't have been. He must have been about 15, I would think, and he's hooked the e-bike up on the back wheel, right? So this is through a major traffic, that's, and he's riding at some speed on one wheel at the
0: Yeah.
1: back, but because there's a whole group of people are going into Westfield, that's why he's doing it, I suppose, so people can, what go well. I was thinking this is just a head injury waiting to happen.
0: Yeah. So the e-bike issue in terms of injuries is something the trauma community are talking about

0: A lot. It's very common in all the cities, regional, rural, doesn't matter. They're everywhere. And some of the key things are, they're not kind of following the rules of the road, like you just mentioned there, which is important. They're often not wearing helmets, and that can lead to severe brain injury. And around the beach suburbs, they are not wearing protective clothes. So around where I live in the northern beaches, you could see two, three teenagers in swimmers basically going down to the beach. And they're heavy. You know, a lot of these e-bikes are heavy, they're hard to control, and they're not straightforward. So I think people just need to, wear protective clothing while they're on them, wear a helmet. Don't stop listening to music while they're wearing them so they have situational awareness.
1: Good luck with
0: I
1: this.
0: know. And so I have been on my bike, and an e-bike, e-bike teenagers and e-bikes have come up alongside me with no helmet. And I've had a chat to them, and actually been very courteous and reflected, and sometimes if they have a helmet in the back of the bike, they put it on. So that's not, I mean, I'm doing one person at a time there. That's not going to.
1: I mean, it's,
0: No, no.
1: I'd like to say, I mean, it's illegal not to wear one anyway.
0: Yeah.
1: But is there a bit of a shift? Is it, because it probably was not cool to wear one at once. Although I don't know whether
0: Yeah.
1: that's true. What do you think about that?
0: It's good. I think that must be some of it in terms of not cool. I'm not sure. There's education going on. There's some great research done by the Matilda Centre in Sydney Uni on decreasing vaping in secondary school kids, and that's become a national program that's been launched by the federal government. I think applying the science that they did for teenagers to decrease risk-taking behaviour in e-bikes and e-scooters will be very applicable to that population, and actually trying to decrease that group and getting injured.
1: In summary, everyone should know how to do CPR, shouldn't they?
0: They should. And the other thing, though, is if they don't, all they need to do is download the Good Sam app, which is an app that a colleague of mine in London,
1: Good Sam.
0: which is short for Good Samaritan.
1: So
0: So
1: good as in the word good.
0: good, and then Sam, SAM,
1: S-A, one word.
0: all one word. And what that is it's an app to try and crowdsource bystander response to CPR. You don't have to be a nurse or a paramedic or a doctor. You just have to be willing to do CPR. In the metropolitan areas in New South Wales, they'll respond to the nearest, I think, five Good Sam responders within 500 meters. And in the regional area, it'll be 1 kilometer. You don't have to respond, but if you respond, they will give you instructions over the phone on how to do CPR.
1: Okay.
0: And that means that this could be a neighbor down the street from you that you don't know has had a cardiac arrest.
1: Yeah.
0: They will respond to you. You don't have to go. And you go, you commence CPR. An AED, hopefully, someone can bring an AED, and hopefully you can, resuscitate that person and get them back, or the paramedics will come and take over. Waiting for the paramedics to arrive is lessening that person's chance of survival.
1: All righty. Look, time has beaten us. We'll have to say goodbye, but Brian, it's been a most interesting conversation. Joe says, Phil, interesting show. I'm always up the ladder trimming trees and palms at home. Not a young bloke anymore. Well, stop it, Joe. Stop doing it.
0: Pay someone.
1: Exactly. Pay someone.
0: Get the son-in-law to do it.
1: Get the son. Yes, exactly. All righty. Brian, it's been terrific to speak with you. Appreciate your work and thank you for what you do.
0: Oh, thank you for having me.
1: And good luck too. Thanks.
0: Thanks.
1: Professor Brian Burns is emergency physician at the Northern Beaches Hospital and trauma specialist at Royal North Shore Hospital as well. I hope you found that interesting. It certainly opened my eyes to quite a few things as well. All right, we've got the news coming up and the news breakdown straight after.
2: Hello, this is ABC News with David Rollins. A one-stop shop for Australians to opt out of gambling advertising online has been agreed to by Labor and the Coalition in a tentative deal to pass the federal government's gambling reforms. In addition to TV and radio restrictions, the government's current draft bill creates a triple lock system that would require social media, streaming and other online platforms to only show gambling ads to logged-in users verified as being over the age of 18. Earlier, Greens Senator Sarah Hanson-Young told 7:30 that having to opt out of ads won't work, calling the proposal beggars belief.

0: they know they have to be seen to be doing something, but what they've got is virtually useless. And so it's more of a smokescreen than it is a bill that's actually going to protect people.
1: National's frontbencher Bridget McKenzie says the up to $1,000 offered to gun owners as part of a newly agreed gun buyback scheme isn't enough. New South Wales is the first state to sign up to the federal government scheme, with all remaining jurisdictions either declining to participate or yet to formally commit. Gun owners will get up to $1,000 apiece for certain guns above the legal cap, with more cash to flow next year for more expensive guns. Senator McKenzie says it's not right for the government to not fully compensate gun owners.
2: Has it been lawful for the government to walk into your house, take your asset, be it your car, your fridge, your new leather lounge suite, and instead of giving you the 13 grand that it cost you or that it's worth on the market, we're going to flip you, you know, a couple of $1,000s?
1: US President Donald Trump's Middle East envoy, Jared Kushner, has been meeting the Israeli Prime Minister to seek his backing for the US-backed Gaza peace plan. The BBC's Sebastian Usher has the details.
3: The Trump administration is increasingly frustrated at the failure to make real progress on the peace plan for Gaza, despite a ceasefire having been nominally in place for 10 months. A new roadmap that Mr. Trump triumphantly announced 2 weeks ago, saying that Hamas had finally agreed to disarm, has since been largely rejected by Mr. Netanyahu. Facing an upward struggle in upcoming elections, it seems unlikely that Mr. Netanyahu will significantly change his stance on Gaza anytime soon. So any form of words that Mr. Kushner may be able to wrestle from their meeting may have little real impact on the ground.
1: The AFL has confirmed it's aware of an alleged incident involving several Sydney Swans players in Melbourne overnight, but details of what occurred remain unclear. Georgia Linton-Williams has more.
4: The AFL has released a one-line statement saying the Sydney Swans have made the league aware of an alleged incident being investigated by police. The Swans were staying at a hotel in East Melbourne last night after their match at the MCG. This morning, investigators were seen leaving that hotel carrying what appeared to be evidence boxes. Victoria Police has confirmed detectives are investigating reports of a sexual assault. Swans Chief Executive Matthew Pavlich told a press conference that lasted less than a minute, the club is shocked and disappointed. He said he was unable to comment further.
1: Detectives and forensic specialists have probed the car belonging to Melbourne underworld figure Fadi Hadara after he was critically injured in a shooting last night. Crime reporter Olivia Jenkins has been at the scene.
5: The Altona North home where Hadara was shot at least three times last night remains an active crime scene this afternoon. Detectives seized bags of evidence and spoke with neighbours who they say heard gunshots at about 8 o'clock last night. Police will also analyse Hadara's black BMW for evidence as they revealed he was repeatedly shot and found beside it by a family member moments before police arrived. There are no suspects at this stage. Detectives today said they will do everything they can to make sure the attack on Hadara does not prompt any reprisals.
1: Australia's wheelchair rugby team is looking to claim back-to-back world championships, with the Steelers beginning their title defence against Canada in Brazil tomorrow morning. The side has won two of the past three world championships, but finished third at the Paralympics in 2024. Veteran captain Chris Bond has told ABC Sport that his team has never been in a better place heading into a tournament.
6: I said in Paris 24, that was the strongest team I've ever been a part of, but I think this team's even stronger. And I mean that in the last 15 years, probably the strongest team we've had. The rest is up to the sporting gods and how well we can put it together on the day.
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2: Yes, well, hello, and how are you? Philip Clark with you on ABC Radio. This is Nightlife, and we are into the second hour of the program. How are you? I hope you're well. It's, where are we? 11:06 Eastern, 9:06 in WA. It's 11:24 in South Australia and the Northern Territory, right through the Pacific as well with Radio Australia and right around the world on the World Wide Web. Coming up in this hour, the

0: Nightlife News Breakdown. We've got Charlie Lineweaver on Science News and Travel, Monday Night Travel with Uta Juncker too. We're going to all sorts of places, including the Amazon as well. Thank you for all the texts. Plenty of people texting about the Sydney Swans, yes, which is a dreadful story. Nothing can be said about it. The police have released very little information about it, but certainly if you're a fan of a team that was doing well, you probably are as dismayed as it sounds Matthew Pavlich was. The CEO gave a one-minute press conference about what's gone on in Melbourne, the details of which, as I say, there's plenty of gossip around, but the details of which we do not know. 1-300-800-222 is my number. Okay, Nightlife News Breakdown. Emily Barrett is going to lead us into that, so let's use that to kick off the hour.
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0: Well, time for the Nightlife News Breakdown. While the government continues work on its broader migration policy as Labor confronts a One Nation revival, fuelled by anti-immigration sentiment, Immigration and Home Affairs Minister Tony Burke confirmed on the weekend that the federal government slowed the processing of working holiday visas as applications have risen. The Immigration Minister Tony Burke confirmed on Sunday that working holiday visas were still being processed, but that they were being handled, quote, more slowly than they were previously. Now, National Senator Bridget McKenzie, for one, was pretty critical of this slowdown, seeing it as counterproductive.
2: They're going after the very visa class that actually helps people out in the regions with our agriculture and our hospitality businesses stay afloat.
0: Well, Nationals leader Matt Canavan was jumping on board too, saying any cutbacks in migration should be focused on students. No, that's student visa holders, not working holiday makers.
3: What we are consistently going to do is end Labor's mass migration. That's going to be ended by getting rid of these scams, particularly in the student visa system, and we're not going to focus on areas that are already working.
0: The coalition leader, Angus Taylor, however, wasn't going so far as to guarantee working holiday visa holders will be exempted from the coalition's immigration reduction plans, instead saying the coalition would do what was, quote, appropriate when it comes to migration, despite Matt Canavan previously promising no backward steps on this score.
4: We'll look at different visa classes and make appropriate decisions. What we don't want to do, and to Matt's point, is we don't want to undermine the skilled labour that our agricultural sectors need.
0: Well, joining us tonight for Nightlife News Breakdown is Emily Barrett, Managing Editor of the Saturday Paper. Emily, good evening to you. Welcome back.
5: Good evening, Phil. Thanks for having me back.
0: Terrific to have you with us too. The migration debate's not getting settled anytime soon. It's not clear when Labor's going to make their announcement, is it? It does sound, though, that Labor's tweaking things at the edges to reduce numbers with a slowdown.
5: Yeah, so it sounds like we're probably going to be getting, at least Nine newspapers have reported that it'll be another couple of weeks and we'll hear from Tony Burke again. Mm. It looks as if, in the meantime, Labor said that the working holiday visa applications for people from around 24 countries, that's the ones with the annual cap, are paused for this financial year, which began last month. And then there's countries like New Zealand and the UK. They can't be paused because we've got free trade agreements with them that actually cover labour movements. So, back in May, Taylor announced that the coalition was looking at cuts in migration to, and he sort of finally said well below 200,000 a year. Mm. And the coalition has obviously favoured limiting foreign students. They've said this a fair amount, which is, as we know, that's a real threat to the business model of the tertiary sector. And a cut of that kind of magnitude would be probably dramatic for university funding. Yeah. We know that. There's the sort of broader point here is that international education, is one of Australia's top exports. It contributed around $55 billion a year to the economy last year. So these are pretty radical suggestions.
0: Yes, well, here's the argument, Emily, isn't it? Is that if you wanted to cut immigration numbers, of course, it's not simple. A lot of these immigration categories are uncapped. I mean, holiday visas, for example, working holiday visas are uncapped, and simply hacking into your student numbers, of course, is an idea, but you'll also hack into the economies of the businesses of universities. Well, Labor's pointing to the issue of workers' rights to justify the slowdown, Emily, of working holiday visas. Tony Burke's not provided full information about the precise reason for the slowdown, but pointed to the Pacific Workers Scheme and that some employers are not wanting to give worker protections, so resort to backpackers. Does this explanation hold water?
5: Yeah, so Burke said that when the government had strengthened worker protections for the Pacific scheme, some of the sort of less scrupulous operators had said that they would just switch to hiring backpackers instead. So Burke was pointing out that that's not the way the system's meant to work. And that's a fair point. It's also, you know, I guess in a cynical way of looking at things, it's a quick way for Labor to be seen to be sort of addressing the migration issue while you know, hitting the coalition in an area that probably hurts on migration because, you know, voters may support cuts in principle, but they might have a rethink if they can't find workers for their farms or their orchards or, you know, other businesses and services that hire backpackers to cover what's already existing labour shortages, right? So, you know, the other cynical way of looking at this is a quick way to tackle some pretty high numbers, as you're pointing out, because there are more than 210,000 working holiday visa holders in Australia. That's as of June last year. And that's a fair bit more than we had pre-COVID.
0: Mm.
5: But you know, it really you have to keep thinking that this is fairly weird way of talking about it using these numbers because there are reasons really to support migration or to curb it that should be really distinct from the raw quantitative data of it. And that comes back to the important things that we've been talking about a fair bit lately, like supporting community and spreading economic benefits and not living in a monoculture.
0: Yeah, well, the coalition's still being, well, it's continuing to work on its plan to link the number of migrants to the number of new houses built. There are flaws with this, I'm sure. Is this message cutting through? The polling seems to indicate that certainly concern about immigration is still high.
5: Yeah, I think this is a part of, in a sense, Angus Taylor's strategy at the moment, he's holding off on giving any sort of direct numbers on this because he's saying he wants to see what the housing supply is going to look like ahead of the election before he announces any actual numbers for migrant cuts. So I think, you know, this is the extension of the theory that Peter Dutton brought to the last election, I mean, unsuccessfully, obviously, that migrants are responsible for the housing crisis to some extent, but you know, it may have more potential to cut through now because obviously One Nation has inflamed this debate over what they like to call mass migration, which obviously is a misnomer. And that's probably made voters more receptive to some of these so-called solutions. But, you know, we have to see when the official plan comes out. We've had a couple now of sort of big picture flotations with Angus Taylor first talking about this back in May with what was supposed to be a sort of a soft launch of a policy. Andrew Bragg obviously sort of had a fairly controversial effort last week that ended up getting him disciplined. And John O'Dunningham is expected to announce the official immigration policy before he retires, I think it's later this year, with some numbers on cuts.
0: Mm. Meanwhile, the week's polls are out. Not much change, really. Anthony Albanese remaining Australia's preferred Prime Minister at 32%, followed by Pauline Hanson at 26%, Liberal leader Angus Taylor on 19%. Look, on the gun laws, the federal government and New South Wales have moved to implement an arrangement to offer gun owners up to $1,000 for handing in excess weapons under a buyback scheme. None of the other states want to do it, and they've all opted out. The scheme is part of reforms announced in the wake of the deadly Bondi Beach terror attack last year. Nationals leader Matt Canavan says the whole thing's a stitch-up.
3: This is not a buyback, it's a stitch-up because the legal, law-abiding firearm owners of New South Wales are being asked to hand back, or forced to hand back in some cases, their otherwise legally acquired firearms for a fraction of the cost they paid.
0: Yeah, these measures have been described as the biggest crackdown on firearms since Port Arthur, but the other states aren't keen. Emily, why?
5: No, yeah, as you pointed out, New South Wales is still the only state or territory to join this proposed buyback scheme. So South Australia this week refused to join. It's saying that the government, the Commonwealth, sorry, should pay the full costs rather than sharing it with the states where they've proposed. WA conducted its own buyback, but that was before the Bondi attacks. This was the state-funded voluntary firearms buyback scheme. And we haven't really had a definitive answer from Victoria's new Premier, Ben Carroll. His predecessor, Jacinda Allen, was reluctant to join. He hadn't signed up to it before she stepped down. But the point being, you know, what the SA

0: Treasurer was saying was they don't want to divert money from what, you know, they're saying essential services and cost of living relief. They don't want to be having to do this for a federal program. He says he makes this point that the Howard government buyback after Port Arthur was fully federal funded. Yeah. And it was that was funded by a temporary Medicare levy, I believe.
1: Mm.
0: So yeah, there's been a lot of anger over it. But as we recall, it was the same situation back after Port Arthur in 1996. You know, that the National Firearms Agreement then, you know, it may have been fully funded by the federal government, but there were protests with the recreational shooters and farmers were angry. There were pro-gun rallies around the country, and you remember the one in Sale where John Howard got up and you could see the bulletproof vest under his jacket.
1: Yeah.
0: So, you know, it's never a popular move to do this. It's just that this time we're seeing much pushback from the states.
1: Yes, that's right. That's right. And I don't know, maybe the whole attitude towards gun buybacks has changed. Evidently it has.
0: Yeah, we've got a lot more in circulation now than we did then too. Yeah. I mean, it's kind of shocking how much...
1: despite Port Arthur, of course, the number of firearms, you know, eventually increased.
0: Yeah, exactly. Yeah, we've got millions of them now. I think then they did an exchange for around 600,000 weapons. Mm. That was at the time, that was only about a third of privately owned guns in Australia. So, you know, we're looking at a problem that's a lot larger now. But you know, I mean, New South Wales is obviously committed to it, and we'll see how it pans out.
1: Mm. Yes, now a little diversion onto parliamentary behaviour, Emily. Emily Barrett's with us, managing editor of the Saturday paper, leading the breakdown tonight. This is following Speaker of the House of Representatives Milton Dick's quest for decorum and standards to be maintained. Now, for context here, there was a bunch of school children from all over the country representing every electorate, and they were in the public gallery to witness Parliament as it happened. You'd think that all be on their best behaviour. The manager of opposition business, Dan Tehan, put on something of a show for them.
2: Call goes to the manager of opposition business.
3: Thanks, Speaker. And my question is to the Minister for Climate Change and Energy. Minister, would you just cut the crap and tell Australians how much your capacity investment scheme is costing taxpayers?
1: Whoa. The Speaker objected to the term cut the crap, although you might feel that it's in the standards of today not that bad, but he felt he had to remind MPs of the standards expected. This is Milton Dick, the Speaker.
4: That's not representative of how we normally conduct question time.
2: We've all tried to improve standards, or I hope that's the goal of all members of Parliament. We've had some serious incidents, as people know. That sort of language is beneath the dignity of this House. If you wish to say that in your own time and your own capacity, go for it. But while I'm the Speaker, I want certain standards and decorum to be lifted and raised. I'm not happy with that sort of level of disrespect, not to me, but to the Parliament. So I'm tempted to rule the question out and just to move to the next one, but I want this to be a final warning that people cannot use that language in here. It is completely unacceptable.
1: Well, maybe, yes. Okay, stop your ears, kids, because Dan Tehan got back to his feet with this.
2: I've made my views clear. Just going to ask the manager to restate the question, use appropriate language and show respect in this House. I give the call to the manager of opposition business.
3: Thanks, Speaker. My question is to the Minister for Climate Change and Energy. Will the minister just cut the fecal matter and tell Australians how much Labor's secret capacity investment scheme is costing taxpayers?
2: No, I'm dealing with this. Resume your seat. That is a direct defiance of what I just addressed to the House. I gave him a fair go and he's completely disrespected me in the House. He'll leave the chamber under 94A and we will move to the next question.
1: Go to the headmaster's office, expelled. I suppose kids, you know, think, well, hang on, why is it so different from at school? but it's quite the lesson for school kids, is it not?
0: Yeah, well, I like that little rejoinder that if he wanted to do that in his own time, he was quite welcome to. So it's very, very disappointing behaviour. Mm. Yes, but clearly, I mean, I think it was probably good for the kids to see that being upheld as an issue in Parliament.
1: Probably an early lesson that has

0: led to the widespread poor view of political behaviour, I suspect. Anyway, the point Dan Tehan was making on the capacity investment scheme, there was a point that could have been made, was lost here. What is the point here, Emma?
1: Well, so Dan Tehan was the source for a story in The Australian today that criticised a lack of transparency in the scheme, and where taxpayer funds are being spent. I mean, when he left, Garth Hamilton, another Liberal MP, took up the baton with sort of safer language, and he said that the Minister for Climate Change and Energy needed to detail the cost of the CIS. And to that, Chris Bowen didn't really answer other than to say it's being handled similarly to the way the Snowy Hydro 2.0 case is under the coalition government. But it's a bit of a raw nerve because this capacity investment scheme, it was designed in 2022. It was supposed to attract private investment so that it was to help meet Labor's target of 82% renewables in the power grid by 2030. So that's proving a hard target to hit, although we did see in the fourth quarter of last year that the share from renewables crossed 50% for the first time. So it was good news in 3 months, but it's still a long way to go. And it's fair to say also that Labor's effort, this is a little rich coming from Dan Tehan because, the effort there hasn't been helped at all by this campaign of opposition to renewables that's been kind of pursued by the Coalition and One Nation, particularly in the regions. So we know that there is a point to saying that there is a fair amount being spent in terms of public investment because we look at what the Tomago smelter money has amounted to. The federal government is splitting with the state government a $2.5 billion bill to help Rio Tinto sort of keep the smelter running. That's $1.1 million that's coming from Rio Tinto, $2.5 billion from the government. So it's a significant investment. And that also follows a $2 billion public injection that was announced in May for Rio Tinto as well. That was for Queensland's Boyne smelter. It's fair to say yes. Let's have some attention paid to how much public money. Perhaps this isn't the model that we want to be pursuing, to be throwing a lot of money at private industry to try and get them to help get more renewables into the grid. The same argument could be mounted about the data centres, because Chris Bowen makes an argument there that this is going to help us get that capacity. But it just remains to be seen whether they can be held to account and do the sorts of things that's being asked of them to help us with the green transition.
0: Yeah. All right. Emily, terrific to talk, as always. Appreciate it. Thank you.
1: Yeah, great to talk to you too. Cheers.
0: Emily Barrett, Managing Editor of the Saturday Paper, leading the breakdown tonight.
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0: Lindsay in WA. Hi, Lindsay. Says Dan Tehan is useless. Why can't he just be expelled? Well, Lindsay, that is your view. My texter says, I doubt crime gangs are using legally licensed firearms. I doubt they are either. Maybe that's it. Maybe, I don't know, maybe people are just more aware of what's going down these days and fully realise that criminals are not getting their firearms registered, that's for sure. Yeah, maybe that's it. We'll talk about it the last hour as to why. Because nobody's joined the National Gun Buyback except for New South Wales, although WA has had its own buyback earlier. 1300 800 222 is the number. But it's clearly a case of legally licensed and properly law-abiding gun owners are being asked to surrender firearms. That's true. You don't expect criminals to be lining up at the police station with a ute load of stolen Glocks. No, that won't be happening. Thank you, Bill from Belmont, you're making a very good point, Bill. And the only reason we haven't said anything more about the situation involving the Sydney Swans and the players and what's going on in Victoria with a police investigation is because we simply don't know any facts. That's all. I mean, there's a whole lot of gossip around, but I understand what you're saying. Bill in Belmont is highly concerned about the lack of condemnation in relation to violence against women. Well, we don't know what happened, Bill. That's the only issue, I suppose, at this stage. And I'm not suggesting anything as a result of that. It's just that we don't know what happened. And there's been very little detail. Until we know, let's wait till to see what emerges. 1300 800 222.

who is my number. All right, we've got some Monday night travel coming up. Udi Juncker is going to talk to us, and also Charlie Lineweaver with Nightlife Science as well. Here's America. Remember this one?

0: Yeah, there's an America that we love, isn't it? Ventura Highway. Hey, let's talk science.
1: Nightlife Science.
0: Well, there are storms and cyclones and hurricanes which can cause widespread devastation to buildings and infrastructure. And then there's another thing called solar storms. Now, these can also be very dramatic and destructive, and they too can do great damage, such as in the summer of 1859. The sun produced the most famous solar storm, well, in recorded history, the Carrington event. The eruption was said to be, well, it was so intense that telegraph lines across Europe and North America caught fire. Auroras are usually confined to polar skies, but they were seen deep into the tropics. Well, ever since, the Carrington event's been the benchmark for solar violence. But scientists studying carbon-14 signatures in ancient tree rings now think they might have evidence of solar storms up to 10 times the intensity of the Carrington event affecting Earth, something that might, well, cut your Wi-Fi for some significant time. Associate Professor Charlie Lineweaver, astrophysicist at the Research School of Astronomy and Astrophysics at the ANU, is with us again with A Journey in Science. Charlie, good evening to you. Welcome back.
2: Good evening. Thank you.
0: Tell us about these Miyake super.

0: Alias.
1: Yes, well, Miyake is Fusa Miyake is a Japanese scientist who was looking at. She's a dendrochronologist, so she uses wood and ancient trees, and she analyzes the carbon-14 in the rings themselves. So you know how every year there's another ring, another ring, another ring. Well, if you look at ancient trees and combine them together, you can get a full range. I guess like it's kind of like an ice core in the sense that, oh, in this year there has a little bit more carbon-14, and this year a little bit less. Now remember, the carbon-14 is produced by the solar wind from our sun, mm-hmm. and it sends off. You know, it's a lot of neutrons or a little bit of protons, and that can vary by quite a bit. But the question is, how much can the solar wind vary? How dynamic is the solar weather? And the answer is much, much larger than even the Carrington event that you just described from 1859, which burned the telegraph wires. So why this is so important is because we have so much technology above the Earth's atmosphere, which is really well exposed to the solar weather, that the more we know about the solar weather, the better off we can be. So, for example, oh, there's this big, big hurricane coming, so the solar wind equivalent of a hurricane. And then you say, okay, batten hatches, you know, shut everything. So you shut it off, and then the wind goes by. It's like a hurricane passing by, and then you take off the boards off of your store, and then you can go back to normal. But if you don't know that the hurricane's coming, you aren't prepared. And so that's why, knowing how big these storms can get, that's what the dendrochronology comes in. That's what Miyake events are. And here's a good thing. You are a student of history. I know that you probably have been to Thera, and you've heard about the Minoan culture. And there was a gigantic explosion about 3,600 years ago. And based on the archaeology, they said it was like 1500 BC. But using carbon-14 and a recalibrated carbon-14, they were able to find out that it was more like 150 years earlier than that. Okay. So that kind of changes your understanding of history. And for example, they thought, oh, maybe it was the sea people that did this, but this is like 400 years before the sea people that you may have seen in the Odyssey.
2: In the Odyssey,
1: the movie.
2: Yes. We don't know when the next solar storm is going to be. Can we predict them? Not really.
1: Well, we can a little bit. Yeah. It's kind of like, you can imagine the weather predictions about 100 years ago, and they weren't very good. There weren't that many weather stations. They measured a temperature here, maybe a pressure here. But now, why this is important is because there's a new NASA satellite called Punch, and it has four satellites in low Earth orbit. Low Earth orbit means about 600 kilometers above the surface, and it simultaneously looks in the direction of the sun, 90 degrees around the sun, and it's able to remove about 99% of the background light. You can imagine staring at the sun with a camera. You can't see much. But it's able to remove 99% of that light, and then out comes these wonderful shadows of the solar wind, the neutrons and the protons, with their magnetic fields that are streaming towards the Earth, or just everywhere in outer space, but the ones that are close to coming to the Earth are the ones we're interested in. And that's what these four satellites are able to do. And that means they're able to make more precise estimates of when these solar winds are coming and when they will arrive on Earth, how strong they'll be. And even importantly, what is the orientation of the magnetic field in the plasma? Because if it's oriented in the same direction as the Earth's magnetic field, then it's not a problem. But if it's oriented in the opposite direction, it undoes the Earth's magnetic field and allows the particles to penetrate much, much deeper into the Earth's atmosphere.
2: This NASA mission has been able to predict these solar explosions' arrival at Earth with some precision too, hasn't it?
1: Well, this is a very, very new satellite. I think it was launched in 2024, and so only in the last year or two has it had this precision. It's about a factor of 10 more precise in terms of when these solar storms are going to arrive. Because you remember, it's really a turbulent region between us and the sun, and things are moving around. The plasma is moving all kinds of directions, and so it gets blown off course or changes course. And so knowing all of these details and being able to stare at it from four different locations in the Earth's orbit, it's kind of like getting a 3D picture of what's coming at us, and that's the news.
2: Well, okay, all right. Now tell me, three black holes have been discovered in a very young galaxy for the first time. Two might be about to merge into one.
1: Yes, this is another, you know about the James Webb Space Telescope. Yes. It's a successor of the Hubble Space Telescope, and it was built in the infrared to look deeper and deeper into the past of the universe. Remember, a telescope is a time machine, so the further away we can look,

0: the closer and closer to the Big Bang we can see, and the closer we can get to the Big Bang, the more we'll understand about how things like black holes and galaxies formed very, very early on, for example, in the first billion years. So this new discovery is in a... Now, I should mention that in local galaxies, you know, Andromeda or other ones only a couple of million light years away, we've already seen double black holes and very rarely a triple black hole. But this time, we're able to look so far back in the first galaxy from the first billion years, it has been found to have three black holes in it. Why this is important is because every galaxy we know has a supermassive black hole in it of varying varying masses, from, you know, our 3 or 4 million solar mass black hole instead of our galaxy, to like in Andromeda's like 50 solar mass black holes, 50 million solar mass black holes, and up to 10 or 20 billion. All right, so that's like more than 1,000 times more. And the question is, how do these black, where do they come from? How do they form? Do they, are they formed in the Big Bang itself, or do they form from collisions in very, very dense environments? And so that's why it's so cool to see very, very early on supermassive black holes. Remember, supermassive black holes are not like stellar blast holes. Stellar mass black holes are, you have the 10 or 30 solar mass star, and then it goes boom, and then it creates a black hole. But the black hole is only a 5 solar masses or 10 or maybe 20. But we're talking about supermassive. We're talking about millions and billions of solar masses. And they are formed so early in the history of the universe. We say, how in the heck did they form? And that's the question we're trying to answer. And that's why finding three, two of which are about to merge, and one that's even further away, finding those so early helps us understand how and where are these black holes coming from.
1: Yeah. Now, I know everyone will be fascinated to know that there's a probable solution to the cosmic mystery of the little red dots. Now, before everyone goes off to make a cup of tea here, the little red dots are believed to have originated possibly just after the Big Bang. Anyway, now you better explain what the mystery is and why we think it's been solved.
0: Okay, so again, this is from the James Webb Space Telescope, and when we used it, starting about 2 years ago, able to look even further into the past than Hubble, deeper into the past. So not just 2 billion years after the Big Bang, but 1 billion year, maybe even a half a billion years after the Big Bang. And this is why this is so important. Is again because galaxies are forming now. And these supermassive black holes are forming. So what they saw were these little red dots. They're called LRDs, little red dots. And they said, what in the world are these little red dots that we haven't seen locally in the universe? And so that's the mystery of the little red dots. What are they? Now, it's apparently, now this the new result is the following. Black holes, you've probably heard of, when we look at our black hole in our galaxy, we see a black hole, and you also see the accretion disk. And we see the other galaxies, these supermassive black holes, black hole and an accretion disk. And the accretion disk is making very, very energetic X-rays, and it's got jets coming out of it. But it's got an accretion disk. They're not little red dots of any kind. They don't resemble these things. But what we think the little red dots are is, let me back up. When you go to a redshift of 10, that's where these things are, 7 or 10. That means the universe is about 1,000 times denser than it is now, the whole universe. So I did microwave background. That's like the earliest photons you can see. That's a redshift of 1,000. That means it's a billion times denser when this gas, the photons were given off. So we're looking back at a very, very, very dense part of the universe. And importantly, well, let me back up again. You've heard that you're made of the ashes of long dead stars.
1: Yeah, we are.
0: You've heard that, right?
1: Yes.
0: Now, the question is, how long ago did these stars die? So long dead, how long did we talk about 10 billion years ago, 11? Well, the answer to that question is the first stars in the first billion years made the carbon, the nitrogen, sulfur, and those are the stars that made the ashes that you are made out of. But just before that, there were no carbon, nitrogen, oxygen, sulfur, etc. So you couldn't have had life forms of any kind. You couldn't have had Earths. But you could have very massive stars in a very dense environment, and these stars, not just these stars create black holes, the black holes merge because it's such a dense environment, and then you not only get accretion disks, you get a whole big swarm of material falling into the black hole.

0: coal getting ionized, and it's not dust, because dust is not hydrogen and helium. Dust is the carbon, the nitrogen, the calcium, et cetera. So you have ionized hydrogen and helium, and that is what makes these little red dots, we think. And so that's the mystery we think is solved, and that is, it's not dust, it's gas. And why can it be gas? Because the gas is so dense that it's making these giant, well, they're called little red dots, but they are gigantic red dots, and which are the birth cocoons of the supermassive black holes, which we see currently at the center of all galaxies. Was that too much, Phil?
1: No, I'm partially on board. Yeah. Hey, this news really worries me. Researchers have used AI to create in the laboratory a brand new virus. What? What? Well, I hope they've locked the researchers into the lab with the virus.
0: Well,
1: you're not coming out, guys.
0: Well, these researchers, matter of fact, were applauded for how well they behaved and
1: until someone doesn't behave. But anyway, go on.
0: Well, the thing is, you've heard of large language models,
1: yes.
0: Right? Mm. And you type something and they'll answer you. And the reason that these computers can answer you is because they've looked at millions and billions of sentences and books and things. And so they're trained on the texts and books and text. Mm. So what these guys did said, well, wait a minute. Let's not train our AI on books and words and English. Let's train them on DNA. Because DNA is much like languages, as you know, ACGTs, all over. So it's a four-letter language. And what they took are the millions of – remember, we've talked in the past about how many different species have had their full genomes sequenced. Well, when you have this giant library of sequenced genomes, you can plug it into an AI, and it can say, oh, look at that, look at this. They can find all kinds of patterns. Well, they said to themselves – you know, there are some types of E. coli bacteria which are really resistant to all of the medication we have.
1: Yeah, but, I know. But if you can, I know it's potential to create good, but it could also be a potential to create incredible harm.
0: Of course, just like atomic bombs and atomic energy.
1: Because you could think, okay, I could create a virus that will kill all viruses that are antibiotic resistant.
0: Yes.
1: But here's the thing: I'm going to create a virus that can't be killed by anything.
0: Right, and that's right. But all science is like that. Even what we just talked about, the black holes. You know, finding out about the black holes and where humans came from, that violates so many religious teachings that undermines so many religions around the world. So even the science of astronomy is undermining and doing a lot of damage. So all science does damage somehow, and so you have to regulate it. So here's the regulation. So they're saying, you know what? These guys who find out what sequence, they have to send away the sequence to a company which makes the sequence for them. And so what they're going to do to regulate it, this is a proposal, is to say, okay, all you companies that are making sequences of DNA, you have to have a machine that can tell you how dangerous that particular sequence is. So these, you're thinking that, oh, some guy, hacker in a library is going to do the same thing and then create a giant pandemic. Mm. Well, in order to do that, he has to figure out what the sequence is, and then he has to send away to a company that is going to make it for him. He can't make it himself. That's the hard part. So the companies are going to have an AI that says, by the way, what type of this thing that I'm going to send to this guy, how dangerous is it? And so that's where there has to be some type of security wall.
1: Yeah, well, I know about that. I just remain skeptical. Charlie, terrific to talk, as always. Appreciate it. Thank you.
0: You're welcome.
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1: Yeah, I reckon. I don't know. Yes. Actually, tomorrow night on the program, we're going to be talking about this whole biological determinism. So keep an eye out for it. 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
1: Imagine, if you will, that you're travelling through the Amazon. You're all but certainly picturing thick foliage, maybe a river cruise, possibly a little dangerous wildlife along the way. I mean, after all, that's the image we've been constantly fed of what the Amazon's like. But if I told you that in the heart of

0: these diverse landscapes, and it's also got some crazy little historic episodes. And about this opera house, the history goes back to the 1890s. It's in a town called Manaus. And in the 1890s, Manaus had the highest per capita income in the world.
1: From what? Gold? From gold, is it?
0: Rubber. It
1: Ah,
0: was the
1: rubber.
0: rubber
1: Okay.
0: boom. And so before the Brits can, did it some industrial espionage and snack out the seeds and plant it elsewhere, it was all coming to Manaus, and the rubber barons were so wealthy, the story goes that they used to ship their laundry to Portugal and have it washed there and have it sent back. Round trip of 9 months. But so this was, and I mean, you got to feel for them. They're stuck up the jungle. They've got nothing much to spend it on. And so they create this town that becomes one of the most modern towns on the continent. So Manaus was the first town in South America to get trams as public transport. It was the second town to get electricity. The market has a roof that was allegedly designed by Eiffel. And of course, they built themselves this fantastic opera house that would not look out of place anywhere in Europe. It is, for whatever reason, it's painted pink. It was originally painted pink. It went through a couple of different coats of paint. And in 1990, the locals had a vote and they went, yeah, let's go back to pink. We rock the pink. It's got elements of Baroque. It's got elements of Renaissance. As you said, all this stuff, apart from the wood that was used, which obviously that just chopped down locally, everything else has to come by boat all the way from Europe and then all the way up the river. So you've got the Scottish cast iron to hold up the columns. You've got 198 crystal chandeliers. You've got all that marble. It's an extraordinary place.
1: Is it still operational?
0: Absolutely. So it hasn't been operational the whole way through. So the opening, we should say, they had no one less than Enrico Caruso come and sing, who was, the world's heartthrob at the time. It did go through a bit of a down period. And when I went there, which is, gosh, almost 20 years ago, it had just reopened. I think it had been, it was the 10th year it had reopened, something like that. And they held, it was wonderful. They held Wagner's Ring Cycle Operas,
1: All
0: which
1: right.
0: is like 16 hours of opera over several days. So it felt like something suitably epic for such an
1: All right.
0: unlikely
1: Well, anyway,
0: destination.
1: it's now on the UNESCO World Heritage List, the Opera House in Manaus. Now, looking further over the 26 new sites, your next selection, Iran. Well, Iran's not exactly high on anyone's direct travel list right now, is it? Anyway, but tell us about Alamut Castle.
0: It's really not, but I really like. I mean, obviously, the nomination process for World Heritage takes a long time, but I think it's a nice little reminder that, this is actually another fascinating country with a really long history and some really interesting destinations. So, Alamut Castle, even if you've never heard the name before, it's likely you have some vague idea of it because this is the castle where the famous assassin sect was based. Do you remember this story about this secretive
1: No, go on.
0: Islam? No? Okay, so the word assassin, right, comes from this, it's 1,000 years ago, and this one particular sect, the Nazari Ismailis, they were quite persecuted, and it's a wonderful story. So the Seljuks are governing the area, and the Ismailis are the oppressed minority, and through stealth and a lot of conniving, the leader of the sect basically gets the locals on side, a lot of whom do belong to this sect, but have kept quiet about it. And he gets them on side and he takes this impregnable clifftop fortress without a fight. He just goes up to the boss one day and he goes, you know what? The castle's mine now. And everyone just, it's that moment when the curtain drops and everyone is standing there going, we're with him. So it's this castle is high up in Iran's mountains, and it was so mysterious for years because they weren't big on letting outsiders in. But they had a famously wonderful

0: for library, but and they had beautiful gardens, but they were also the people who conducted a I guess you'd call it a terror campaign of assassinations. Now, as far as assassinations go, they were pretty ethical. They only ever killed the person they came to kill. They didn't do bystanders, but they went for high profile targets of the Seljuk oppressors. And in that part of the world, they were feared and renowned and almost mythic. So like this video game, the Assassin's Creed, is kind of based on them.
1: Okay. All right.
0: So
1: So what's there now? Just ruins, presumably, is it?
0: it's a ruin now, but it's, I mean, the setting of it is spectacular. And when you get there, you went, oh yeah. No wonder this fortress was allegedly impregnable. And hilariously, when I went up there, it was actually on my birthday, and we were hiking there, and we followed this trail, and then the trail branched off into a smaller trail, and I'm like, we're not taking that trail, are we? Because it was this really super narrow path along the edge of these sheer cliffs, and I'm kind of going, this is meant to be a tourist destination. And of course, I later found out that the path we were meant to take, the normal hiking path, had been washed out. So we were literally following the goat track. And of course, after this sort of breathtaking, stomach-churning walk, we get there, and it's a big tourist place, and all the buses have pulled up in front, and then there's vendors selling peanuts, and there's busloads of school students. And we've come the difficult
1: You
0: way,
1: thought, oh, we've struggled to get here, and I could have just come on the bus. That's right.
0: absolutely, but it made it all the way worthwhile. And it's just one of those majestically moody destinations. And the mountainscape there in the north of Iran is just stunning.
1: One day, one day. Hey, now the next site you plucked out of the new list is a train station, but this is one. This not is isn't well. It isn't one primarily for the train buffs. What makes Kozno-Monivlar metro station in Tashkent, Uzbekistan, so special?
0: Yes, so the metro station here, it's like, I don't know if you've ever heard about Moscow's famous metro system, which Stalin built in the 30s, and the metro stations were conceived of as palaces of the people, and they're ornately decorated. And Tashkent built their metro in the 80s. And it's much smaller scale, but there's a couple of spectacular stations. And Kozno-Navtla is it's celebrating the cosmonauts, the Russian astronauts, which the Soviet space base was in Kazakhstan, which is kind of one country over. And so the whole station is done. It's like the idea is that you're standing at the, well, not at the bottom of the earth, but at the bottom of the sky, if you like. And it's light on the bottom, and then it deepens as if you're gazing up into space. And the ceiling has starry skies, and there's these beautiful medallion mosaics of famous cosmonauts like Yuri Gagarin, who was the first man in space, and Valentina Tereshkova, who was the first woman in space. And there's images of Sputnik, and it's this. I love places that shift your perspective. We always, the Western story of the space race focuses on the US, and then you go, okay, well, these people are celebrating the other side of it. It's really lovely. It's one of those things. I mean, a metro ticket costs you what, about 30 Australian cents. So there's no barrier to entry. And it's still really unknown because until 2018, it was illegal to photograph any of the metro stations in Tashkent because they were shelters in the event of nuclear war.
1: Okay, well, it's in Uzbekistan, not the easiest place to travel to, but you can do it. High caution advised, I think, on smart travel. Hey, finally, let's head to Helsinki, where this next site is from the most recent set of UNESCO World Heritage Sites, is Finlandia Hall. What's all this about?
0: Yeah, so this is as part of what UNESCO sometimes does is they'll do a group listing. And so we have one in Australia, the Gondwana rainforests, which are across New South Wales and Queensland there. That's a group listing. And the Tashkent Metro Station is also part of a group listing. And that's the modernist architecture of Tashkent. And they've got some other beautiful buildings in there. So this one is a group listing, but it's a group

0: 1/3 architects. So Alvar Aalto, who's one of the giants of Finnish design, and his two wives, sequential wives, not wives at the same time, Aino and Elisa. And so it's 13 of their pieces of work. And one of the things that why these 13 things, so there's Finlandia Hall is the most famous of them, which is a concert and a convention center, and it's done with white marble and it's modernist and sort of those clean modernist lines. But then inside you've got these beautiful gentle curves and you've got some wooden interiors, because Aalto was all about putting the human back in architecture. It was human-centered architecture. But they've also got so it's a total of 13 places across Finland. And one of the other ones in Helsinki that's really worth going to if you're interested in learning a bit more about his design and his design philosophy is his house. Because one of the things that Aalto loved to do, and a couple of the other Finnish, great Finnish architects too, they didn't just build a building. They did all the interiors. They did the doors. They did the doorknobs. Sometimes they did the carpets. They did the, it was this total work of art that they love to do. And they're always really nice, whether it's Finlandia Hall as an event venue or whether it's Aalto's house, the place where he lived and worked. They're always really lovely places to be in, because he thinks about what is it like for the human? What are the dimensions like? Where is the light source? What is the thing that is going to give you the tactile, organic feel? I mean, we talk a lot in architecture today about biophilic design, design that's inspired by nature. And he was doing this, well, basically a century ago. The other interesting thing about these buildings is they range from the earliest is 1928 and the latest is 1988. So that's one heck of a body of work, and really organic, really human-centered, very much involved in the politics of the time in Finland, which was, about supporting society, all elements of society. And again, all of those tend to have very low entry fees. So it's really, there's only a couple of other architects who've got a body of work on the UNESCO World Heritage List. Frank Lloyd Wright, famous American, and Le Corbusier, the Swiss-French
1: No,
0: architect. So it's really nice to see Alvar Aalto getting a go as well.
1: fantastic. All right, some sites to pencil down. Ute, always great to talk. Appreciate it. Thank you.
0: Speak to you soon, I hope.
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1: Ute Yunkar with us. All right, anyone want to play the Mighty Challenge? It's coming up. 1-300-800-222. Lines are free and you will get one. We're going to do that straight after the news.
4: ABC News with David Rollins. Labor and the Coalition have reached a tentative agreement on changes to the federal government's gambling reforms. Kaveh Akbari has the details.
5: The compromise would create a central register allowing Australians to block wagering advertising across multiple online accounts rather than opting out platform by platform. It would also introduce cooling off periods on inducements for new customers and people returning from BetStop and restrict commissions paid to VIP account managers based on customer spending. The register would be administered by the communications regulator, but is not expected to be operating when the broader advertising restrictions begin. The agreement still needs approval from Labor's caucus and the coalition party room before the amendments are introduced to Parliament.
4: Nationals leader Matt Canavan says the new gun buyback scheme in New South Wales is a stitch-up. The federal government and New South Wales have locked in a deal to offer gun owners up to $1,000 for handing in excess weapons, with the compensation to jump to $10,000 next year for more expensive guns. The scheme is part of reforms announced in the wake of the deadly Bondi Beach terrorist attack last December. However, Senator Canavan says the compensation on offer isn't good enough.
6: This is not a buyback, it's a stitch-up, because the legal, law-abiding firearm owners of New South Wales are being asked to hand back, or forced to hand back in some cases, their otherwise legally

0: acquired firearms for a fraction of the cost they paid.
1: One Nation believes it can win the Secret Harbour state by-election south of Perth on first preference votes alone. Nick Perpich takes up the story.
2: Early voting started today for the by-election, which will be held on August 29. Labor holds the seat with a very safe 11.5% margin. But Premier Roger Cook says by-elections are tough for governments and it's in for the fight of its life to have its candidate, Georgia Tree, elected. One Nation candidate, Luke Hertigen, says he thinks 11.5% won't be enough of a buffer for Labor and he can win on first preferences.
3: Yeah, I believe that the vibe on the ground for us has been really, really positive and I think that we can.
2: The Liberals say if One Nation does well, it will be at Labor's expense, not theirs.
1: US President Donald Trump's Middle East envoy Jared Kushner has met Prime Minister Benjamin Netanyahu, seeking Israeli backing for the US-backed Gaza peace plan. Here's the BBC's Yola Nell.
4: The US-led Board of Peace wants to show that President Trump's peace plan for Gaza can still move forward, despite Mr. Netanyahu's firm rejection of a new roadmap. Hamas has agreed to give up its weapons in exchange for a phased Israeli troop withdrawal. Israel's insisted that Hamas must fully disarm before any Israeli pullout. Jared Kushner has been joined in his latest rounds of talks by other senior Board of Peace representatives, Nikolai Mladenov and Sir Tony Blair. Pushing Mr. Netanyahu to change his position will be an uphill struggle. He's appeared increasingly willing to defy the US, his country's closest ally, as his party struggles in polls ahead of October's Israeli general election.
1: The Victorian branch president of the Education Union says he's hopeful the state's public school teachers will get a pay rise by October. The offer endorsed by union members includes a $2,000 upfront payment, pay rises of 28 to 32% and improvements to conditions. It will now go to a vote of all educators. It's the end of a lengthy pay dispute, which at one point saw union members vote against a pay offer the union had endorsed. But AEU branch president Justin Mullally says differing views are part of its democratic nature.
5: The majority decision is the one that everybody adopts, and that's the critical thing, and that's exactly what's happened. And I couldn't be prouder in the context of AEU members working and acting in exactly that way.
1: Locals and fans from around the United Kingdom and beyond have taken to the streets near the city of Swansea to bid farewell to the late Bonnie Tyler. Dozens waited outside the singer's former home or left floral tributes there. The Welsh pop star, beloved worldwide for her 1983 chart-topping power ballad Total Eclipse of the Heart, died last month in a hospital in Portugal at the age of 75. This fan says that Tyler has inspired her throughout her life.
6: She's hugely inspirational, and to see that she's touched so much of the world, being a Welsh person from her hometown, it's really special and a privilege to call yourself Welsh when you know you're from the same place as Bonnie Tyler.
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Yes, well, hello and how are you? Philip Clark with you on ABC Radio. This is Nightlife and we are into the third hour of the program. Very good to be with you. And I hope you're well. It's, where are we? 6 minutes past midnight Eastern time. It's 6 past 10 in WA. In South Australia and the Territory, 24 to midnight. It's 6 past 3 in Tonga and Samoa, and in Port Moresby at 6 past midnight. Very good to be with you. You should be getting us loud and clear wherever you are. No problems with transmitters tonight and maintenance issues. 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Lots of interesting stuff up there. That the Motor Talk episode with Toby Hagen last Thursday is up there, and also the interview with Adil Azhar from Pakistan about the mood in that country nearly 80 years since independence. So it was an interesting talk. All right, 1300 800 222 if you'd like to play the mighty

0: challenge. Then lines are free. 25 questions, 5 categories. Answer question 25 and you're a winner. All right, that's up. Coming up later in the program, issues of the day in the last hour of the show. Why is there not so much enthusiasm for gun buybacks anymore? The New South Wales Premier Chris Minns and the Prime Minister, Mr Albanese, have formally announced a gun buyback bigger than the Howard era scheme, they say, but only New South Wales is putting its hand up. No other states are following, although WA has had its own, I know, before. No doubt a buyback scheme comes with a cost, but I wonder what you think about all that. 1-300-800-222. We'll talk about that later in the program. You might have something else you want to raise as well. And I'll chat with Bruce Walpe with another edition of American Insight 2 coming up before we wrap it for the night, but we have some big things in front of us. Is everyone set and ready? Because if you are, then so am I. Five questions, 5 categories. Our categories tonight are category number 1, that was the Logies, that was. Category number 2, music. Category number 3, hey, I'm walking here. Category number 4, the devil's in the details. Category number 5, anagram pairs. Okay, that was the Logies, that was. Music, hey, I'm walking here. The devil's in the details, anagram pairs. Who's going to kick us off here? Sophie from Glenaris is first up. Hi, Soph.
1: Hi, Philip. How are you today?
0: I am pretty well, yeah.
1: That's excellent.
0: All things being considered, I'm on the mend. All the signs are pointing upwards. I'm still upwards. Sophie, so... what do you reckon? That was the Logies, that was. Music, hey, I'm walking here. Anagram pairs, the devil's in the details.
1: I'm thinking the devil's in the details.
0: The devil's in the details. Away we go. Question number 1. Please allow me to introduce myself. I'm a man of wealth and taste. The opening lyrics to which 1968 song?
1: It's the Rolling Stones. Pleased to meet you. Do you know my name? I know it, but it's not coming to me. I'll say I will say Jumping Jack Flash, but that's not right.
0: It's not right, no. It's not Jumping Jack Flash, no. Sorry, Soph. See ya.
1: Bye.
0: 1-300-800-222. It's not Jumpin' Jack Flash. No. All right. What about Tom from Perth? G'day, Tom.
2: Hey, Phil. How you doing?
0: Pretty good. Question number 1, the devil's in the details. Please allow me to introduce myself. I'm a man of wealth and taste. The opening lyrics to which 1968 song?
2: Well, I was hoping we'd be in the category, the music category, and we got a music question, even though it wasn't in the music category, but I'm not sure.
0: Okay. Fair enough, Tom. That's very straight up and down for you. Very good. All right. What about Brian from Rockhampton? Hello, Brian.
3: How you going?
0: Pretty good. The devil's in the details. Please allow me to introduce myself. I'm a man of wealth and taste. The opening lyrics to which 1968 song?
3: Gosh, I thought this would be the category I'd do the best, and you know what? Disappointing. What's the category called? Is it called The Devil?
0: The Devil's in the Details.
3: Well, I thought it was a music section. Okay. The Devil's in the Details. No, I was probably wrong. I was going to say the Devil Come Down from Georgia, but nah.
0: Oh, that song, yeah. Correct, no. Thanks, no, Brian, bye-bye. Thank you. No, that's not right. Kaz from Northcote. G'day, Kaz.
4: Hello, Philip. Was your weekend lonely? Did your dinner guests not turn up? Not to be cruel. No.

0: No one wants to come to my joint.
1: It had me dry reaching your casserole story. I'm sorry. You would never have survived Miss Penny's Year 8 home economics.
0: No, Kaz, you see, you have to understand, no one noticed except me.
1: Oh, my goodness. And what you did, what you admitted about doing with the tea towels, oh, my goodness.
0: What do you reckon?
1: Great segment.
0: Thank you. Question number one, the devil's in the details. Please allow me to introduce myself. I'm a man of wealth and taste. And the opening lyrics to which 1968 song?
1: The devil might have been in your casserole. I'm thinking now, wait a minute, I've got this Selden Rushdie title in my head. I'm thinking of satanic verses, but I think I might be half right.
0: Yeah. Not satanic verses, Kaz, no. Thanks, you bye. No, not satanic verses. All righty, where are we? Paul from North Fitzroy. G'day, Paul.
2: Hi there, Phil.
0: How you doing?
2: Yeah, pretty well, thanks. And yourself?
0: I'm good. Yeah.
2: On
0: the up and up.
2: Excellent.
0: The devil's in the details. Please allow me to introduce myself. I'm a man of wealth and taste. The opening lyrics to which 1968 song?
2: Sympathy for the Devil, Rolling Stones.
0: Oh, yeah. Please.

0: Yes, Sympathy for the Devil, the Stones. All right, question two. We're in the Devil's in the Details. You can move. Up to you.
1: Yeah, I like the sound of Anagram Pairs.
0: Okay, Anagram Pairs. Question number two. The drummer on The Muppet Show and a Southeast Asian capital.
1: Animal is the drummer and Manila.
0: Correct. Very good. Animal is the drummer. And Manila is a anagram of animal. Excellent work. Question number three, staying here.
1: Yes, please.
0: A dense metamorphic rock and small units of measurement.
1: Okay. Dense igneous rock.
0: No, dense metamorphic rock.
1: Oh, metamorphic, I beg your pardon.
0: A dense metamorphic rock and small units of measurement.
1: Okay, small units of measurement. No, I think this one's got me.
0: No, no good. Thanks, Paul. No. See you, mate. Bye-bye. Thank you. Mike from Oak Park. G'day, Mike.
2: G'day, Phil. How are you doing?
0: Pretty good. Question three.
2: Can you hear me all right like that?
0: Yeah. You're sounding loud and clear. Yeah.
2: Good.
0: What have you done? You rigged up your own aerial or something, Mike?
2: Just about, yeah.
0: Yeah, okay.
2: A few subwoofers and...
0: Yeah.
2: So I can ride around the block going doof, doof, doof.
0: Yeah, why not? Bit of dwarf. Question three: a dense metamorphic rock and small units of measurement in the kit. Small units of measurement.
2: Wouldn't have a clue, but I just wanted to quickly say that I went up to Uzbekistan and via Kyrgyzstan, China, and Pakistan when I went on a holiday with my 13-year-old then aged son and myself.
0: Yeah, well,
2: and they. Police didn't want you to, as the person that you interviewed just before said, the police took didn't allow you to take photographs. That's right. Yeah, It was very interesting. Mm. Sort of back to front if you want to attract tourists.
0: Yeah.
2: Anyway, yeah.
0: This doesn't help you here. A dense metamorphic rock and small units of measurement.
2: Nanogram. No.
0: No.
2: No. Well, that's my guess.
0: Thanks, Mike. See ya. Yes, well, we're in a category called Anagram Pairs. Pamela from Carlton. G'day, Pamela.
3: Morning, Philip. How are you?
0: Very well.
3: That's cool.
0: Thank you. Anagram Pairs. A dense metamorphic rock and small units of measurement.
3: Yes, I need a piece of paper for this, but I think it's microns. But what's the... which would be sim... No. Haven't got it.
0: Thanks, Pamela. Bye-bye. See you later. Trevor from Croydon Park. Hello, Trev.
4: Hi, Phil. And, I'll take the previous caller's first hint, but I can't work out the other anagram, so... See you later.
0: See you, Trev. Bye-bye. Okay. It's a tricky one. Loz from Lynham. G'day, Loz.
5: Hello. I've got no idea. Slate?
0: No.
5: No worries. Thank you.
0: See ya. A dense metamorphic rock and small units of measurements. Trev from Service Paradise. Hi, Trev.
6: Oh, yes. I thought you'd get me with a dull question. You devil.
0: A dense metamorphic rock and small units of measurement. We're in a category called anagram pairs.
6: Somebody said micron. I can't get that out of my head, and it's wrong. Metamorphic is...
0: Micron's not going to help you, no.
6: No. They've been condensed by heat and pressure, and marble, I think, is a metamorphic rock. But I can't think of a measurement. How about a tiny bit?
0: And a tiny bit. I'm thinking A-T-I-N-Y-B-I-T. Can't think of an anagram. A bat any. No. There's no.
6: But at least I made you laugh, Philip.
0: Thank you, Trev. See ya. Bye. Dear. No. Matt from Launceston. Hi, Matt. Someone better help us out here. Hello, Matt.
7: I'm sorry. I'm not the man for you.
0: Oh, no. Come on. Help me out, Matt.
7: I'm just going with lava, and I'm trying to work out.
0: No, lava's not going to. That's no good for you.
7: Thank you.
0: That's all right. See ya. No, it's not lava. Anybody on the text line got this? Where are we? Do. No, hang on. Nobody has got it so far. Graham from Bruny Island is closest. John from Mitcham. No. Not sand and nads, no. Trev, no. Okay, well, who's going to help us here? Justin from Frankston. Hi, Justin.
8: G'day, Phil. How are you, mate?
0: Pretty good. Dense metamorphic rock and small units of measurement.
8: Sorry, what was the question, sorry?
0: That was the question. Anagram pairs, a dense metamorphic rock and small units of measurement.
8: I'm going to say magma.
0: Not magma. Magma's not going to help you either. Okay. We're in a bit of a pickle here, aren't we? Adam James from Hobart. Hi, Adam.
9: Oh, no.
0: Yeah.
9: Hi, Phil.
0: Hi.
9: May I have a question again, please?
0: Yeah. We're in a category called anagram pairs, a dense metamorphic rock and small units of measurement.
9: Metamorphic.
0: Mm-hmm.
9: Small unit of measurement. I'll pass that on. Thank you for your program.
0: Okay, thanks, Adam. Adam James from Hobart. Wow, okay. Do we have anybody who knows? Nobody on the text line has got it yet. What about Lek and Burra? Hi, Lek.
10: Oh, my God.
0: You any good on this one?
10: Why always? I ring in to think, if I ring in for the most difficult question, I'll get it. Then I get this.
0: I know. Anagram pairs, a dense metamorphic rock and small units of measurement.
10: Well, I'm thinking small units, millimetres or nanometres.

0: I'm trying to. I've spent the last 5 minutes trying to work it down in my brain as to what small units of measurements are. Milli something or others.
1: No. Sorry, Lick. See ya. Bye-bye. I tell you what, I will elaborate the question. This is not giving you a hint. I'll elaborate the question. Anagram pairs. A dense metamorphic rock and small units of measurement in the kitchen. All right? Small units of measurement in the kitchen. Justin from New South Wales. Hi, Justin.
2: Hello.
1: Hi, Justin.
2: Hello.
1: Hi. A dense metamorphic rock and small units of measurement in the kitchen.
2: What a stone.
1: Yeah, but I need an anagram pair here. A dense metamorphic rock and small units of measurement.
2: A stone.
1: Yes, but that's not going to give us a small unit of measurement, is it?
2: I guess not. No. Maybe.
1: See ya. Bye-bye. Dear. Jane from Homebush says, are we between a rock and a hard place? We're a bit stuck here, aren't we? Okay. This is a West African question. This question is going to take us to the news, says my texter. Catherine Ginelli is sort of getting there. Karen from Altona. Hi, Karen.
3: Hi. You come to me.
1: A dense metamorphic rock and small units of measurement in the kitchen.
3: All I can think of is ounce, so I can't think of an M again. Sorry, ounce.
1: No, an ounce is not going to help you either. All right? An ounce is not going to help you. Julia from Wollongong.
4: Hi. Yeah, I thought I knew it.
1: A dense metamorphic rock and small units of measurement in the kitchen. What's a small unit of measurement in the kitchen?
4: Well, no. See, I thought it was small unit of measurement. And so I was thinking milli and lime.
1: No, but a small unit of
4: measurement. And then you said kitchen.
1: No, lime's no good. Milli and lime's no good. What a small unit of measurement in the kitchen would be a
4: gram.
1: Well, or, it would be.
4: Or a cup.
1: We're talking now.
4: A teaspoon.
1: An anagram pair.
4: Sorry.
1: All right, we are getting there. We are getting there. Did we pay attention then? Because we are getting there. Stuart from Nowra. Hello, Stuart.
5: Good afternoon, Bill. It's Stuart from Nowra.
1: Hi.
5: My guess is granules.
1: No. We've already identified the small unit of measurement. We need the rest. Hi, Chris from Canberra. We've identified the small unit of measurement in the kitchen, which is a?
6: No idea, but I could say it's rock, it's hard, anything less than 7.9 inches.
1: See ya. Bye-bye. No, Linda from Brunswick has got it on the text line at last. Very good. Barry from Ballinarring has got it, yes. Tina in Randwick has got it. So we've got the small unit of measurement in the kitchen. We just need the anagram. James from Armidale. Hi, James.
7: Hi there. What was the kitchen measurement?
1: Well, you had to be listening. I don't answer questions, as you know. A dense metamorphic rock and small units of measurement in the kitchen. We've identified the small unit of measurement in the kitchen.
7: Okay. My guess would be slate and least.
1: No, we've had slate and least. Nope, no, not slate and least. Ray from Yurunga, put us out of our misery here, Ray.
8: Okay. Soapstone.
1: Correct. And?
8: And I don't want to get the other half wrong. It's SOAP, teaspoon.
1: Correct. Yes. Oh, phew.

0: we got there. A dense metamorphic rock soapstone, an anagram of soapstone, is teaspoons, small units of measurement in the kitchen. Teaspoons. Teaspoons and soapstone. Phew. Thank heavens, Ray. Let's move on. Question number four. We're in anagram pairs. You can stay there if you like. I'm not saying they're all as hard as that.
1: Oh, yeah. I'll stay there. Thanks.
0: An idiomatic adjective describing a chalice and the Greek god of the sea. An idiomatic adjective describing a chalice and the Greek god of the sea.
1: Yeah, that's Neptune and something.
0: No, not helping you, right? Sorry, mate. Thank you anyway, but that's not going to help you. Matt from Adelaide. G'day, Matt. Hi, Matt. An idiomatic adjective describing a chalice and the Greek god of the sea. No, he's gone. Oh, he's disappeared. Ewan from Blackburn South. G'day, Ewan.
2: G'day, Phil.
0: It's been tough going.
2: It has. Well, I think the second one, the anagram, is Poseidon. And the first one was, could you say it again?
0: An idiomatic adjective describing a chalice and the Greek god of the sea.
2: A chalice.
0: You've got half of it.
2: Does it have to be in Greek? The chalice, the word for chalice, or
0: idiomatic adjective describing a chalice.
2: Yeah.
0: And the Greek god of the sea. Two words, anagram pairs.
2: No, sorry.
0: Okie doke. Oh, boy, are we thinning out? Come on, lines are free. Grab one. You can get home here on this one. George from Melville. G'day, George.
3: Hi, Phil.
0: Hi.
3: What's the question?
0: Anagram pairs, an idiomatic adjective describing a chalice and the Greek god of the sea. We've already got half
3: Aquarius?
0: Of it. Sorry?
3: Aquarius?
0: No, not Aquarius. Sorry, no, not Aquarius. On the lines are free. Grab one. 1-300-800-222. Lines are free. Phil from Drysdale says, this quiz is getting ridiculously hard. we've got half of it here. Oh, lots of people on the text line have got this one. Yep. Lots of Bo will be right with this one. Hi, Bo.
4: G'day, Phil. How are we?
0: Not bad. Anagram pairs, an idiomatic adjective describing a chalice and the Greek god of the sea.
4: Well, I've only just climbed back in the truck, so I hope I've understood it correctly what you meant to do, but I think it'd be Poseidon and poison chalice.
0: Correct. Very good, Bo. I knew you'd get it, yeah. The idiomatic adjective describing a chalice is a poisoned, as in a poisoned chalice. And the Greek god of the sea, Poseidon, an anagram of poisons. Karen from Skelton had this. Sophie had it as well. So did Ray. Maxine from Scarborough. Good. Gee, we're a bit better than on the other ones. All right, question number five. We're making slow progress here, Bo. You better help us out. Anagram pairs, if you like, or otherwise you can move to the devil's in the details. That was the Logies that was. Music or, hey, I'm walking here.
4: Yeesh. I'll have a crack at music.
0: Music. All right. Why not? Question number five. The name of which band... Oh, here's another anagram question. The name of which band is an anagram of their former name, Ragged Insomnia?
4: Ragged Insomnia?
0: The name of which band, which you would have heard of, I think, is an anagram of their former name, Ragged Insomnia?
4: That's not them.
0: So we need an anagram of Ragged Insomnia.
4: That's a lot of letters to try and think of.
0: It is. Especially when you're at the wheel, I agree.

0: And you're not going to give me any kind of hint about here or anything, are you?
1: I'm not really going to help you, am I? No, you know that. I know.
0: All right. I should have bloody stuck with anagrams. I can't come up with anything.
1: No good. Thanks.
0: No good.
1: Thanks, Bo. Good on you. Thanks for helping us out with the other one, but the poison chalice. Gee, that was a poison chalice, wasn't it? Boy, oh boy. Mark from Westcast. G'day, Mark.
2: Wow, this is, hi, how are you going?
1: The name of which band is an anagram of their former name, Ragged Insomnia?
2: That's the toughest quiz I've ever heard, but I'm going to guess Imagine Dragons?
1: Correct, yes. Ragged Insomnia is an anagram of Imagine Dragons. Yes, Imagine Dragons, exactly. All right, question number six. We're in music, but you can move anywhere you like. That was the Logies that was. Hey, I'm walking here. The devil's in the details. Or back to anagram pairs.
2: I want to get those anagram pairs out of the way. I'm going to have a stab at that.
1: Okay, that's all right. Back to anagram pairs. I don't think the rest of them was maybe as tough as the second one was. Question number six. Something that can be touched or felt, and the sound you might hear from a lost lamb.
2: Sound you might hear from a lost lamb, like sheep, baby sheep.
1: A lost lamb, yeah, L-A-M-B, yeah.
2: And something that can be touched or felt.
1: Hmm.
2: I mean, lambs go bad, don't they? That's not an anagram. It's not a word.
1: No.
2: Something
1: that can be touched or felt, and the sound you might hear from a lost lamb.
2: No, I can't even guess the texture, but that's not going to be the answer.
1: Sorry, Mark. See ya. Bye. Thank you. All righty. Ben from Beverly Hills. Ben, g'day.
3: How you doing, Phil?
1: Very good. We're struggling tonight. Question six. Something that can be touched or felt and the sound you might hear from a lost lamb.
3: Is it table and bleat?
1: No, but I'll give you another guess at it.
3: Okay.
1: See, table is not something that can be... Oh, well, I suppose it is, isn't it? But I want the quality of something that can be touched or felt. If you said something could be touched or felt, it would be... I'm not looking for an object, if you know what I mean.
3: I'm thinking tactile. No. Can't think of it, Phil.
1: Ben, thank you. You've given a lot of help. All I can say is you've given a lot of help, all right?
3: Rightio, so, I'll listen
1: in. See you, mate. Bye-bye. Ben has given a lot of help. Tara in the truck will be good on this. Hi, Tara.
4: Hey, Phil, I was thinking table and bleat as well.
1: No, but that is helpful, but...
4: I was trying to think of another anagram with table, the letters in table.
1: The sound you might hear from a lost lamb...
4: Big bleat, I think.
1: Or, well...
4: So what, bleat, it's...
1: Steve from Audi Alex got it. Yeah. You're very close here.
4: No, I'm not
1: going to
4: get it, I don't think, Phil.
1: Thanks, Tara. See ya. Bye. Appreciate it. Who's going to help us here? What about Dan from Scarborough? G'day, Dan.
5: Yeah, g'day. I'm in the same boat. I was thinking table and bleat as well.
1: Yeah, I know. That's helpful, but...
5: Yeah. Is one of those correct? It's not. I know it's table. But
1: I don't answer questions, as you know. I'm just saying that's helpful.
5: Sorry, yeah. All right.
1: Leroy and Penrith got it. Simon from Lilydale's got it. I want the quality of

0: something that can be touched or felt.
1: Yep.
0: And the sound you might hear from a lost lamb.
1: It's not like soft. No, I'm not going to. Sorry, my head's gone on bleating table. Sorry, mate.
0: We're nearly there. Okay, mate, thank you. I know, it's sort of nearly there, isn't it? Troy from North Fitzroy. Hi, Troy. Hi, Troy. Hello, Troy. I'll put Troy back on hold just in case he's there. What about Jackie at Caringbah? Hi, Jackie.
2: If I can just say before, too, my daughter, when she was only three, had a pterygium removed.
0: Oh, did you? When she was 3 years old?
2: Yes.
0: Oh, wow.
2: Yes. I had to take her into a private hospital, and of course she had an anaesthetic, but it was very successful and never came back.
0: Hey.
2: She's now 47.
0: Good on her. Good on her.
2: Yes. Well, I'm glad you're going well. Now, my answer is tangible and bleating.
0: Correct. Jackie. Yes. Bleat, that's right, I wanted a bit more bleating, and an anagram of bleating is tangible, which is the quality of something that can be touched or felt.
2: Yeah.
0: All righty, question number 7. We've got one left in anagram pairs.
2: Well, I'll try that.
0: Jefferson or the Enterprise and string musicians.
2: Oh, good heavens. The Enterprise.
0: Jefferson or the Enterprise?
2: Or the Enterprise.
0: And string musicians.
2: Jefferson or the Enterprise, I'm thinking submarine. Or not anywhere near it.
0: Not submarine, Jackie.
2: I know you don't answer questions. No.
0: No, not all submarine. Right. Thanks, Jackie. Bye-bye. No, Joe from Melton has got the answer. Barry from Balnarring had tangible and bleating. Who else has got this one? Oh, Harry in the Bay's got this one. Yes, actually quite a few people. That's good. Paul from North Fitzroy has got it as well. What about Tony from Ballina? Hi, Tony.
3: G'day, Phil. How are you?
0: Pretty good. Jefferson or the Enterprise and string musicians?
3: I'm thinking the Starship and harpists.
0: Correct, yes. Starship, Jefferson's Starship.
3: That's the record for me. I've got one in a row.
0: And the Enterprise, of course, was the Starship. And string musicians are harpists, which is a relief to all of us. I think we kind of need some soothing music, don't we? Just
3: sort of a change of scenery.
0: A change of scenery or something. Oh, dear. All right, question number 8. That's it for anagram pairs, everyone. That's so good. The devil's in the details. That was the Logies. That was music or yep. Or sorry, hey, I'm walking here.
3: I'll try the devil's in the detail.
0: The devil's in the detail. Moloch horridus. Moloch horridus is the scientific name of which Australian animal?
3: The Tasmanian devil.
0: Not that one. Thanks, Tony.
3: Nice talking to you.
0: Thanks. That's going to help somebody, isn't it? Michael from Freshwater. Hello, Michael.
4: G'day.
0: Moloch horridus is the scientific name of which Australian animal? We're in a category called the devils in the detail. It's not the Tassie devil.
4: It's not the Tassie devil. There you go. I only just rang this very minute.
0: I know. We're having we're struggling tonight because people have been very, very put off by the anagrams. But the anagrams are all over.
4: All right. It's not the Tassie.
0: It's not the devil's in the details. Is the category?
4: Yeah.
0: Moloch horridus is the scientific name of which Australian animal? It's not the Tassie devil.
4: I can't think, it's too quick. Wombat.
0: What's that?
4: Wombat.
0: No, the devil's in the details. That's not, no. Thanks, Michael. Bye-bye. Not a wombat. Jeff from Alice Springs has got it. Harry in the Bay has got it. What about Sam from Harvey? Hi, Sam.
5: Morning, Philip. How are you?
0: Pretty good. Moloch horridus is the scientific name of which Australian animal?
5: I'm not sure. I knew the answer to that first question. Sympathy for the Devil by the Rolling Stones.
0: Yeah, it was.
5: Yeah. So what was the question again, please?
0: Moloch horridus is the scientific name of which Australian animal? Devil's in the
5: kangaroo?
0: Details. No, not
5: kangaroo?
0: The kangaroo. No, not the kangaroo, Sam. No. Baronia from Adelaide's got the right answer. Graham's got the right answer. My texter says, I suddenly never want to guess a conundrum on letters and numbers ever again. Come on, lines are free. We can recover from this. Tony from Moana. Hi, Tony.
6: Hi, how are you?
0: Pretty good. Moloch horridus is the scientific name of which Australian animal?
6: That's the thorny devil.
0: Correct, yes, the thorny devil. That's right.
6: One of my favourite lizards.
0: He's a tremendous lizard, the thorny devil. Question number nine. We're in the devil's in the details. You can stay here or you can move to the Logies or music or Hey, I'm Walking Here.
6: I might stay with this one for a bit.
0: What is the name of the devil who strikes a bargain with Dr. Faustus in Christopher Marlowe's famous play?
6: Mephistopheles?
0: Correct. It is Mephistopheles. Exactly. Very good. Question number 10, the devil's in the details. Which EPL, that's English Premier League, which English Premier League team is nicknamed the Red Devils?
6: Manchester United?
0: Correct. It's Manchester United. Very good.
6: I surprised myself.
0: Question 11, the answers to all things if you don't know anything about the EPL is Manchester United, basically.
6: Yeah.
0: Question number 11, the devil's in the details. Last one.
6: Okay.
0: In 1993's The Devil and Homer Simpson, the devil is revealed to be which regular Simpsons character?
6: Mr. Burns?
0: Not Mr. Burns.
6: Oh.
0: No, your instinct is not bad, but no, not correct. Jay from Leppington. Hi, Jay.
7: You're running out of callers, Philip.
0: We are.
7: You're answering the questions yourself.
0: I know. I'm going to be broadcasting the show to myself. Everyone else has packed up and gone to the pub.
7: Oh, man.
0: Oh. You'll know this. In 1993 is The Devil and Homer Simpson. The devil's revealed to be which regular Simpsons character?
7: Krusty the Clown.
0: Not Krusty. No. Sorry, mate. No, not Krusty. Fitzy from Coogee. Come on, help me, Fitzy.
8: It's Ned Flanders.
0: Correct. Of course. Yes, it's Ned.
8: Of course.
0: It's Ned Flanders.
9: Flanders! You're the devil?
10: It's always the one you least suspect. Now, many people offer to sell their souls without reflecting upon the grave ramifications.
9: Do you have a donut or not?
10: Coming up. Just sign here. Careful, hot pen. Now remember, the instant you finish it, I own your soul for...
9: Hey, wait. If I don't finish this last bite, you don't get my soul, do you?
10: Technically, no, but...
9: I'm smarter than the devil. I'm smarter than the devil.
11: You are not smarter than me. I'll see you in hell yet.
0: What a show. Fitzy, question 13. Choice of three categories. That was the Logies, that was music or Hey, I'm Walking Here.
12: Let's go Hey, I'm Walking Here.
0: Hey, I'm Walking Here. At a circus, what's the more common name for a funambulist?
12: Funambulist.
0: Hey, I'm Walking Here at the circus. What's the more common name for a funambulist?
12: Cowboy?
0: No, not a cowboy. Sorry, not a cowboy. Tess from Gawler. Hi, Tess.
13: Oh, hi. I rang for Ned Flanders, but
0: yes. Someone
13: just got that.
0: You'll be right with this one. We're in a category called Hey, I'm Walking Here. At the circus, what's the more common name for a funambulist?
13: Well, a somnambulist is a sleepwalker. I'm wondering, look, I'm probably wrong. Could it be a unicyclist?
0: We're in a category called, hey, I'm walking here. No, it's not.
13: Sorry, I'm walking. Oh,

0: Yeah.
1: Try music, please.
0: Music it is. Which rock band was originally known as the New Yardbirds?
1: Oh, flip. Some reason Rod Stewart comes up. Sorry.
0: Nope.
1: Haven't got.
0: No, all right, Sandy. Thank you anyway. Boom, boom, boom, boom. Jim from Banksia Park. G'day, Jim.
2: Hi, Phil. With a funambulist tightrope walker.
0: A tightrope walker, yeah.
2: Bad luck, I missed that one.
0: Which rock band was originally known as the New Yardbirds?
2: Oh, goodness me. No, you've got me. I've got to go.
0: No good. All right, Jim. Thank you. Roz from Bundoora. G'day, Roz.
3: Oh, hello. How are you, Phil?
0: Pretty good. Which rock band was originally known as the New Yardbirds?
3: I'm tossing up between it. I think it's Led Zeppelin.
0: Correct. It is.
3: Oh, good.
0: It is Led Zeppelin.

0: Ish, the Led Zepp, the Zepps. All right, question 14. We're in music, but you can move to Hey, I'm Walking Here, or That Was the Logies That Was.
1: We stay with music, please, Paul.
0: Staying with music. By what stage name is Australian singer Tony Watson better known?
1: Oh, gosh. Tony Watson.
0: Tony Watson. By what stage name is Australian singer Tony Watson better known?
1: You don't answer questions, sorry. Watson, I can't make a connection. Tony, can't even think of a Tony. Sorry, I can't help.
0: No good. All right, Roz, thank you anyway. Pandora from Sapphire Beach. Hello, Pandora.
2: Hello, Phil. How are you?
0: Pretty good. By what stage name is Australian singer Tony Watson better known?
2: Tones and I.
0: Correct. It's Tones and I, yes.

0: Oh, yes. Tones and I. Very good. Question 15. We're in music, but you can move if you like. To That Was the Logies That Was, or Hey, I'm Walking Here.
1: I'm going to just go out on a limb, and because I'm not very good at walking, let's go walking.
0: Hey, I'm Walking Here. In which 1969 Oscar-winning film did Dustin Hoffman say, I'm walking here?
1: 1969.
0: Oscar-winning film. Dustin Hoffman.
1: Dustin Hoffman, okay. I could get this completely wrong, but the only thing I can think of is The Graduate.
0: Not The Graduate. Oh. No. Sorry, Pandora. No, not a bad stab, but not correct. Paul from North Fitzroy, correct. Yes. Jane from Homebush had Tones and Ice. And Nick on the Central Coast. G'day, Nick.
2: Yes, hi, Phil.
0: Hi. Which 1969 Oscar-winning film did Dustin Hoffman say, I'm walking here?
2: Well, I've got no idea, so I've got to say The Running Man.
0: No, not The Running Man. Not The Running Man. Joe from Melton's got the right answer. Sandra from Perth has got the right answer. Steve from Northern. 1969 Oscar-winning film, Dustin Hoffman said, I'm walking here. Which one, Steve?
3: What year was it, Phil?
0: 1969 Oscar-winning film, Dustin Hoffman.
3: I can only think of The Rain Man, but it's not that. But, I always get stumped on these movies once, Phil. Catch you later, mate.
0: No, good. All right. See you later. 1-300-800-222 is the number. There are lines free. You will get straight through. I know, we've scared everyone off with the anagrams. Come on, help me out.

0: 1-300-800-222-1969, Oscar-winning film. Dustin Hoffman said, "I'm walking here." What was the film? Which 1969 Oscar-winning film? Baronia from Adelaide has got the right answer. Robin, no. Susan in Hobart, that's correct. Peter from Rolling Stone. G'day, Peter.
1: Yes, good morning. All the President's Men?
0: No, it's not All the President's Men. No. Hey, I'm walking here. In which 1969 Oscar-winning film did Dustin Hoffman say, "I'm walking here"? Ian from Dover and Tassie. G'day, Ian.
2: Good morning, Phil.
0: What do you reckon?
2: I reckon Anagram Pears was terrible.
0: They were fun, but they were hard. I agree. Yeah,
2: they were hard. This could be Midnight Cowboy.
0: Correct. Thank you. Midnight Cowboy.
3: I'm Joe Buck from Texas.
4: And Rico Rizzo from the Bronx.
5: And I'm one by you a drink. What the hell do you think of that?
4: I don't mind if I do.
5: Why do you think I come all the way up here from Texas for?
4: Well, I'm a hustler. You didn't know that?
6: You were going to ask me for money? Huh?
7: Why do you get out of here?
4: You got to get yourself some kind of management. Only
8: the echo. Hey!
4: That actually, that ain't a bad way to pick up insurance, you know.
0: Yeah, I'm walking here. Very good. All right, Ian, question 16. So you can stay here with, hey, I'm walking here, or you can move to music, or you can go, that was the Logies that was.
2: Stay where we are.
0: Hey, I'm walking here. In a 1969 review, which musician was described as walking, quote, as if he's sneering with his legs?
2: That's cute. Sneering with his legs.
0: Sneering with his legs, 1969.
2: Elvis Presley.
0: Correct. Very good.
9: If you're looking for trouble, you came to the right place. If you're looking for trouble, just look right in my face. I was born standing up and talking back.

0: I love it. Yeah, all right. No, correct. Question 17. We're in Hey, I'm Walking Here, but you can move if you want.
1: I think I'll play my luck. Stay here.
0: Daryl Dixon, Dead City, The Ones Who Live, and World Beyond are all spin-offs from which horror TV show? We're in a category called Hey, I'm Walking Here.
1: I'm Walking Here. Horror TV shows. The Walking Dead?
0: Correct. Very good. Ian, this is quite some run. Excellent work. Question 18. You could knock off the category here. Hey, I'm Walking Here. Last one, if you want.
1: Yes.
0: Cary Grant's final film, Walk, Don't Run, is set during which Olympics?
1: Cary Grant. Don't Run.
0: Final film, Walk, Don't Run, is set during which Olympics?
1: The Berlin Olympics of 1936?
0: Not 1936, no. Sorry, Ian. Thank you anyway. Thanks for helping us out. See ya. Bye-bye. Wow. Bill from Wayland. G'day, Bill.
2: How are you going?
0: Pretty good. Cary Grant's final film, Walk, Don't Run, is set during which Olympics?
2: Hang on, I'm seeing it. Tokyo.
0: Correct.
2: 1960, yeah.
0: Yeah, correct. Not 1960, 1964. Yeah, the Tokyo Olympics of 64, Rome was 1960.
2: Oh, 64, that's right, Rome was 60.
0: Question number 19. That's it for Hey, I'm Walking Here. So we've got five in That Was the Logies It Was and two left in music. Up to you.
2: Music.
0: Music it is. What was the first James Bond theme song?

0: to be nominated for an Oscar?
1: Would be Goldfinger.
0: Not Goldfinger, no.
1: Not Goldfinger.
0: Not
1: no,
0: Goldfinger, no. No, sorry. Not Goldfinger. No. Nicole from Flinders Park, any idea?
2: Collie. Okay, hello.
0: What was the first James Bond theme song to be nominated for an Oscar?
2: Diamonds Are Forever?
0: Not Diamonds Are Forever, no.
2: Never mind.
0: No worries, no. Katie from Coonbrook, hello.
3: I'm guessing here, and I've forgotten it already.
0: What was the first James Bond theme?
3: As you said the question.
0: What was the first James Bond theme song to be nominated for an Oscar?
3: You Only Live Twice?
0: No. But you have got one of the words in it. Okay, that's going to help someone. One of the words in the title was in that answer. James from Elwood. G'day, James.
4: Hi, Phil.
0: Hi. What was the first James Bond theme song to be nominated for an Oscar? The previous answer was You Only Live Twice.
4: Live and Let Die.
0: Live and Let Die is very good. Correct. Excellent work. Live and Let Die. All right, question number 20. Last one in music.
4: Yeah, go there.
0: Which Korean boy band is also known as the Bangtan Boys?
4: K-pop.
0: Not K-pop. Sorry, no. Not K-pop. Jodie from Sussex had Live and Let Die. Good. Joe from Milton had Live and Let Die. John from Mitcham, the same. Chipper from King Island says, no one watched the Logies, Phil. No, that's evident. We've got five questions. No one watched the Logies. That's true. That may be part of what's going down too, I suspect. All right, we've got – anybody know the answer to this one? 1-300-800-222 is the number. One left in music. Which Korean boy band is also known as the Bangtan Boys? Anybody would like to have a crack? Oh, Jodie from Sussex has got the right answer. Yes, very good. Babs in Ringwood knows the answer. Adrian from Bella Vista also knows the right answer. All right, bone up on the Logies, and we've got this question, which we'll carry over. We're up to question number 20. We'll answer all these problems straight after the latest ABC News.
5: Hello, this is ABC News with David Rowlands. New gambling reforms could place tighter limits on how wagering companies market themselves to vulnerable customers. Kaveh Akbari has more.
6: Labour and the Coalition have reached a tentative deal to strengthen the government's gambling legislation with new restrictions targeting inducements such as bonus offers. The changes would include cooling off periods for new customers and people returning to gambling after removing themselves from the BetStop exclusion register. They would also prevent VIP account managers from earning commissions linked to how much individual customers spend. A separate national register would allow Australians to opt out of wagering advertising across their online accounts through a single system. The deal is yet to receive final approval from Labor and Coalition party rooms before being taken to Parliament.
5: Gun control advocates have defended the New South Wales and federal government's newly agreed gun buyback scheme that will see cash offered to shooters who own more firearms than the legal limit. Those limits were introduced following the Bondi terrorist attack in December last year. Farmers, sporting shooters and gun sellers have reacted angrily to the scheme, with some calling the new caps arbitrary. However, CEO of the Public Health Association of Australia, Terry Sleven, says the limits are reasonable and keep the public safe.
7: Seriously, who needs more than 10 firearms? Any more than that? And of course, the reality is that sometimes there are break-ins and thefts. The more there are, the more that land into that illegal environment.
5: An alleged politically motivated assault at the recent Brisbane Ecker has seen a One Nation worker treated in hospital, according to the party. Chelsea Malunga has more.
8: One Nation Chief of Staff James Ashby says the woman was on her way to the One Nation stall at the show last Friday when she was verbally abused by three women and a man and then punched. He's told 4BC she suffered a broken rib and bruising and was released from hospital over the weekend. Mr. Ashby says he believes the woman was targeted due to her One Nation shirt.

0: The Queensland Police Service says it's aware of the allegation, but no formal complaint has been received. In a statement, RNA Chief Executive Brendan Christo said the ECHO organisation will assist police with their inquiries.
1: Iran has reportedly warned it will conduct a timely and precise military attack to break the US naval blockade in the Strait of Hormuz should diplomacy fail. Progress towards peace talks and a resumption of traffic through the strait has ground to a halt, with Monday marking the day by which the parties were expected to reach a final deal under an interim agreement in June. A senior Iranian official has told the Reuters news agency that Tehran is shifting its war policy from defensive to fully offensive due to the deadlock. An expert on Korean geopolitics at a Washington-based think tank says US President Donald Trump's announcement of reduced military drills with South Korea puts further pressure on a strained relationship. Trump made the announcement via social media, pointing to his very good relationship with North Korean dictator Kim Jong-un and South Korea declining to join what he described as the denuclearization of Iran. Seoul says it's reviewing the comments. Jenny Town from the Stimson Center and director of 38 North says relations between South Korea and the US are under increasing tension.
2: This is really exacerbating an already highly tested relationship, and doing so in a way that's not going to be productive to other goals either.
1: Artificial intelligence experts want more clarity on how Spotify's new AI labels will work. Streaming platform Spotify recently announced that it's going to start labeling artists on its service that are AI-generated. AI lecturer at the University of Melbourne, Andrew Cullen, says most musicians would welcome this move. However, Spotify needs to be clear where it draws the line.
3: Is it AI that's helped a musician creatively? Is it AI that's been used to perhaps like change a guitar tone? Or are they meaning really fully AI-generated songs? We need to kind of understand what that means.
1: Officials in India are enforcing strict security measures at the World Badminton Championships, which begin today, in order to protect athletes and fans from local monkeys. It follows recent incidents in which they've damaged property and attacked people. Officials say wooden doors across the stadium have been replaced with double-door systems that lock automatically. High-grade nets have also been installed over openings where birds or animals could potentially enter.
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0: Yes, well, hello and how are you? Philip Clark with you on ABC Radio. 1-300-800-222 is the number. We are into the back into the Mighty Challenge in a second. If you'd like to have a crack, we have got 1, 2, 3, 4, 5, 6 questions left. 1-300-800-222 is my number. Last hour of the program, 6 past 1, 6 past. Yeah, that's 6 past 1 Eastern, 6 past 11 in WA, 24 to 1 South Australia and the Northern Territory. And we're right through the Pacific and around the world as well, courtesy of Radio Australia and the World Wide Web. Good to be with you. Coming up in this hour, issues of the day. Why do none of the other states support the gun buyback? Are we over it? Are we sick of it? We don't think that a good deal will do any good or what? 1-300-800-222 And also an edition of American Insight with Bruce Wolpe, too, coming up in this hour. All right, but first up, of course, I know it has been teeth pulling at times, but we have a little thing we need to conclude called
1: The Mighty Challenge,
0: where we are up to question number 20. Question number 20. Which Korean boy band is also known as the Bangtan Boys is our question. It's a music question. All right. Which Korean boy band is also known as the Bangtan Boys? Pearl would know this. Hello, Pearl.
2: No, I was hoping you'd be past this.
0: Oh, no.
2: By the time we got...

0: to me. Or
1: well, I could go back to Anagram Pears if you like.
0: Yeah, that'd be all right, Anagram Pears. But I did listen to the Logies.
1: Yes, actually, someone's who's having a go at me here. Oh, no. Well, don't have a go at me. I don't think I said it. But Janet says, Phil, the Logies just topped all the other TV channels. 1.9 million people watched. So there. And Robert Irwin was terrific. I didn't watch it myself, but but people said he was great. Yeah.
0: I listened to it a fair bit, and I thought he was conspicuous by his absence on most of it.
1: Oh, okay. Yeah. I have no comment, as they say in the classics, Pearl.
0: I was listening for him, and he wasn't there as much as I expected him to be. I don't know this one, but I think it might be the one. Is it the band that sang Gangnam Style?
1: Oh, no.
0: I know, well, I don't listen to... I think that type of music is called K-pop, isn't it?
1: It is, yes, it is.
0: Yeah, but no, I don't know, Phil, sorry.
1: Okay, no worries. Thanks, Pearl. Nice chatting anyway. 1-300-800-222 is the number. Anne-Marie from Dandenong. Hi, Anne-Marie.
2: Hi, Phil.
1: Which Korean boy band's also known as the Bangtan Boys?
2: BTS.
1: Correct, yes. BTS and Dynamite.

0: Oh, dear. Yes, I know. Well, it's very, very globally popular. Question number 21. We've got five questions in a category that no one wanted. That was the Logies that was. So here we go. Who hosted the 2026 Logies ceremony?
1: Robert Irwin.
0: That would be, yes, exactly. That would be Robert Irwin. Did you watch it? I didn't see it, but he did a good job by all accounts.
1: He did a great job. He's lovely.
0: Yeah, here we go. Well, he's lovely as well. Here we go.
2: I'm going to be honest, guys. Initially, I wasn't sure that I was the right fit for this gig. The Logies is not quite my natural habitat. You know, I tend to spend my time amongst apex predators, venomous snakes, in an environment that's constantly under threat. I think I'm pretty at home here. I think we'll be all right.
0: Ah, yes, well, slightly laboured joke, Anne-Marie, but, you know, I guess he wouldn't have been writing it, I'm sure.
1: Yeah, no, he was really good, and what he said about his family and even helping Magda at the end, so that was lovely.
0: He's very telegenic, as they say, I understand. Yeah. Question number 22, good luck to him. That was the Logies that was. Which actress became the first Indigenous person to be inducted into the Logies Hall of Fame?
1: The wonderful Deborah Mailman.
0: The wonderful Deborah Mailman, correct.
3: I'm overwhelmed with pride to be the first Aboriginal person to receive this honour. As I look around the room, I'm so thrilled to see so many of our mob being celebrated tonight, and in particular the nomination for Yamatji Noongar actor Little Eloise, who I think is one of the youngest nominees in the Logies history.
0: There we go. Chris from Connell's Point says, Phil, I watched the end of the Swans game, two rom-com movies, and the Logies were still going.
1: They were late.
0: Oh, well, that's what happens with those shows. They just go on forever.
1: They do.
0: Alrighty, Quest. I only went to the Logies once, Anne-Marie. Years ago.
1: It would have been more than once.
0: Oh, no. No, I was there. But I didn't. I did not endear myself, Anne-Marie, because I tell you why. I was late. I was running from, because I had to come from Adelaide via obviously an aeroplane. And I changed into my tuxedo in the taxi on the way to the thing, got there a bit late, raced in. Everyone had already sat down. The show had already started. But, you know, I had commitments, and that was all I could, the best I could do. Anyway, someone

0: a glass of red wine in my direction. Now, I'm wearing tuxedo, you know, like white starched shirt, the whole thing.
1: Yeah.
0: Someone pushed a glass of red wine in my direction. I gesticulated at the same time. You know how this ends.
1: Oh, that's why I never wear white, Phil.
0: But worse, Anne-Marie,
1: yeah.
0: I was sitting next to a very, very glamorous woman indeed who did cop some of it.
1: Oh, no.
0: To say that she was not pleased is an
1: understatement. Yep.
0: Oh, dear. Anyway, I had to sit there in my...
1: Oh, how awful.
0: I sat there for as long as I could and then beat a fairly quick retreat, Anne-Marie. Anyway.
1: Oh, Phil, I'm sorry about that.
0: That's all right. Oh. It's all right. I really needed a sleep. Question number 23. We're in that was the Logies It Was. Which Nine Network game show won Best Entertainment Program?
1: Tipping Point.
0: Correct, Tipping Point, yes. Two left here. Which Australian soap opera of the 80s and 90s was inducted into the Logies Hall of Fame?
1: A Country Practice.
0: Oh, yes.

0: Ah, yes, into the Logies Hall of Fame. And my mate Andrew Denton was also inducted into the Logies Hall of Fame, so good on him.
1: Oh, absolutely.
0: And yeah. And was so well-deserved too.
1: Absolutely.
0: Well, you've acquitted yourself pretty well here because you are one of the 1.9 people who did watch it. And yeah. Here we go. Question 25. Which comedian won the 2026 Gold Logie?
1: Sam Payne.
0: It was, yes. It was. It was Sam Payne. Also, as I say, I didn't see it, but he apparently did extremely well as well. He normally does, Anne-Marie, doesn't he?
1: Oh, yeah. I love his sarcastic humour.
0: Yeah.
1: I used to watch the TV at the foot of his mother and father because they wouldn't let him on the couch.
0: Yeah, he can be very funny.
2: I grew up watching television at the feet of my parents. They wouldn't let me on the couch, but you're watching television in this country and you just never think you're going to be on it. So it's a wonderful industry. It's a wonderful world full of talented people and amazing programs, as we've all seen tonight. And I just want to say I'm very, very lucky and very, very grateful to be part of it. Thank you very much.
0: Yes, and bravo to him as well. Very popular guy, Sam Payne, and rightly so.
1: Absolutely.
0: Yeah. Well, Anne-Marie, that was pretty simple. Someone had to do it. We should have had you on the anagrams earlier.
1: No, thank you. I think I just woke up at the right time.
0: See you, Anne-Marie. Bye-bye.
1: Thanks, Bill.
0: Actually, don't hang up. Hang on. Hang on and we'll get some details from you. And we shall get this magnet out to you. Anyone gotten all 25 questions correct, says my texter. Not in the time that I have been doing the challenge, the mighty challenge, and that's been, well, in October this year, I believe it'll be 10 years that I've been doing it. I believe it will be 10 years. Prince Chepessa from Tenterfield says, Phil, you were like the naughty boy at the school valedictory dinner. Yeah. Look, it was just, I was late, it was tired, we were tired, it was just, anyway. Good fun. 1-300-800-222. Logies is rubbish, says my text. Well, you know, there's a very simple thing if you think the Logies is rubbish, don't watch, which I think would have been an option for you at any time. Chipper from King Island says, I stand corrected, Phil. There was someone watching the Logies. What did you do, Chipper? What were you watching instead? Jane from Ambush had Sam Payne too. All right, nice work, everyone.
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0: All right. An edition of American Insight with Bruce Warby coming up. But our issues of the day. I see the New South Wales Premier Chris Minns and Prime Minister Anthony Albanese have formally announced this big gun buyback. They say bigger than the Howard era scheme, but no other state or territory's in it. I know and understand that WA's had a buyback earlier, but

why would nobody, why is nobody else joining you? I mean, do you think that we've got sick of them, or don't believe they're any good anyway, or don't believe that they're much efficacy or do much good? There's a cost involved, of course. Is it a cost people think is worth paying anymore? I wonder what you think. 1-300-800-222. Because by the look of it, New South Wales has gone it alone, but it doesn't sound as though any of the other states are going to be on board by the sound of it. I wonder what you make of that. And do you think, have public attitudes changed about gun buybacks, do you think? 1-300-800-222 is the number. You might have some other things you'd like to raise as well. 1-300-800-222, that's the open line. Lines are free. Here's James Taylor.

sweet song, James Taylor, Sweet Baby James. All right, 1-300-800-222 is the number. We've got time to have a chat. If you've got some issue that you think ought to be raised, give us a bell. 1-300-800-222 is the number. The problems with changes to aged care were aired on Four Corners tonight. It's a topic worthy of much further discussion on radio, says my text. Well, give me a call. Give me a call and tell me. This gun buyback issue does seem to be problematic as well. Prime Minister Anthony Albanese is leading a push for a national gun buyback scheme. It's, so far, New South Wales is the only state that signed up for it. The reforms part of legislation, of course, passed after the Bondi Beach terror attack in December last year. I wonder what you make of it. There doesn't seem to be much enthusiasm because none of the other states have put their hand up at all. The scheme aims to take 270,000-odd guns out of circulation because those with excess firearms would receive about $1,000 for their weapons from November the 2nd. But no other states wants to be part of it. So you wonder about the use of a gun buyback scheme with so little take-up. 1-300-800-222 is

0: the number. What do you make of it? Helen from Bendigo. Hi, Helen.
1: Yeah, hi, Philip. I don't know that the fact that the other states haven't picked up on it is necessarily a reflection of what the general population feel about it. I personally feel immensely irritated by One Nation when they talk about Australian values, but they are the main gun lobby. They have had links with the American gun lobby, and that is against Australian values. Australians don't want the American gun culture here, and liberalisation of gun ownership laws is the gateway to having gun violence, such as there is in the United States. We don't want that. About the details of this gun buyback, you know, I hear Bridget McKenzie, look, you know, she was a local here, and she represents, you know, the National Party. And, you know, so what we are seeing is the sectoral interests. You know, you've got, there'll be jockeying for votes. You've got Trevor Bormann in New South Wales, you know, the, I've forgotten, the Shooters Fishers, what are they called now? I don't know. You've got all these different groups, the fractured One Nation, you've got Trevor Bormann, you've got the National Party, and but they are all vying for a very small proportion. There's not a whole lot of people. You know, they always talk about, you know, honest, hard-working, you know, gun owners, blah, blah. Look, a lot of them are people in the suburbs who really, you know, what are guns for? They're for killing. You know, they're for killing.
0: Oh, well, you know, that's, but people use guns for things other than that.
1: Oh, not a lot, frankly. You know, mostly they're used for killing animals or people.
0: A lot of people shoot targets at gun clubs, they do.
1: Yeah, well, look, I don't think the liberalisation of gun ownership, you know, we are seeing a back, you know, a background of huge amounts of guns coming into the country, huge amount of guns that are not registered, that are floating around. There's 3D printing. I mean, something has to be done because we don't want that, as I said, the gun culture. You know, I'm all for what New South Wales is doing.
0: Okay. Thanks, Helen. Good on you. 1-300-800-222 is the number. Whether you agree or not. Yes. Licensed firearm owners ain't the problem here, says Luke. They've already proven they meet requirements to use them. Spend the money on getting rid of vapes and the like. Go after the criminals committing crimes. Go after the illegal firearms coming in with the drugs and vapes and cigarettes. Yeah, well, I suppose this is the argument, and what annoys some people is that these guns are to be given up by people who are already peaceable, licensed, law-abiding gun owners. This is the thing. It's not as though we're harvesting any guns that are being used by crims, malcontents or bad actors. You can be sure if any bad actor in the community has got a gun, they're not going to be surrendering it in a buyback, are they? Paul from Plainland says you can't give someone $1,000 for a gun worth more. Won't pass the paddock or pub test. Yes, I wonder. Well, that may well be correct. I wonder whether the dollar figure is all that critical in the whole scheme of things. The gun buyback is the usual populist reaction, says my texter. Criminals have more guns than ever and they ain't stolen from licensed gun owners. Handguns are illegally imported. Better screening at ports is the solution. Well, this is what I think this does distress a lot of people. That is, you know, criminals seem to commit crimes and have guns and people want to know where they come from, and they're not all stolen, that's for sure. Chrissy from Warragul wants to talk about aged care. G'day, Chrissy.
2: Hello. Although I've just recovered from the quiz.
0: Oh, yeah. I know. It's caused national trauma, Chrissy.
2: And you know what? I'm dyslexic and, you know, that's one good thing. I can juggle things around because that's naturally what I can do. But, yeah, I got bleat and all that, but do you think I could get the other word? And it was so frustrating.

0: Bleating, yeah, anyway. Bleating and tangible, yes.
1: Yeah, you put an ing on it and then it made all the sense. You know, I was saying bleat. That's what a sheep does, bleat, not bleating. So, yeah, oh, look, it really, yeah, I felt like my brain had gone through a mincer.
0: Oh,
1: yeah.
0: I tell you what, no, there's been national post-traumatic stress disorder syndrome amongst the nightlife. A mighty challenge.
1: But we all have a giggle and it's good. Yeah.
0: Well, I think I've done two things. I've put some people into trauma, other people to sleep, and other people have simply given up and walked away, leaving their possessions on the table, Chrissy.
1: Yeah, well, I would have been better at the Logies. So, yeah. Anyway, I'm getting onto a serious topic now. And like in Tasmania, I was assessed, 73, turning 74 soon, by aged care on the phone. So you give all your delicate details to a woman on the phone you do not know, maybe from Canberra, Sydney, who knows, somewhere in Australia, doesn't have to be even a local from Tasmania. And it just felt like, not like I was begging, but like indignant, because of the questions you're asked and medical.
0: In what way did she ask the questions? Was it in an intrusive tone or what, Chrissy?
1: No, but it goes so much into who you are as a person now.
0: Yeah, yeah.
1: So you feel degraded. Phil, when you go through it, you won't like it.
0: Because you have to detail all the things you can't do.
1: Yeah. And
0: that could be a bit personal.
1: Yeah. To a stranger, a bit personal. Yeah. That's what I'm trying to get through.
0: Yeah, I got
1: my words aren't coming tonight.
0: No, I got
1: you. What you feel like, yeah. And so that poor lady on that intro to that, I'm going to watch that program, who was reassessed 12 years later and no change, come on.
0: Yeah.
1: You'd look at her and go, oh, yeah, they're just trying to save money and it's a mess and it's disgusting and it's shameful. And we shouldn't treat aged care like that in Australia. There's no reason except it all gets back to money. So there's no dignity. That's what I'm trying to say.
0: Yeah,
1: terrible.
0: Fair enough. Yeah. So with the package you've got at the moment, Chrissy,
1: I get an hour and a half a fortnight.
0: How are you travelling? Obviously not that well.
1: No. You live on painkillers. That's why I'm up talking to you. I'm about to go on that camera.
0: I'm a pain causer. I'm a pain causer, Chrissy, the way
1: you
0: I'm going.
1: my injury happened was because I played all this sport when I was a kid.
0: Yeah, yeah.
1: So my knees are just worn out.
0: Yeah.
1: Just gone. And so I'm waiting for knee replacements, but they're not quite bad enough. So you just
0: What happens? You get an hour and a half every fortnight?
1: Fortnight.
0: Doing what? Just to clean house
1: cleaning? Anything that I need. Yeah.
0: Oh,
1: lifting. I can't lift shopping and lifting things because you put more weight on your knees. You could imagine the result.
0: Yeah.
1: Yeah, so you try not to lift. So, yeah, it's really hard.
0: All right. Thanks, Chrissy. Good on you.
1: But the women, and it's usually women that are left in aged care, have no voice. And, you know, we need all those daughters and sons to stand up for their aged care mums and dads that have looked after them all their life.
0: Yeah, yeah.
1: And say, no, it's not good enough.
0: Fair enough.
1: Mm-hmm.
0: Thanks, Chrissy.
1: Bye.
0: See you, mate. Bye-bye. Thank you. I think a lot of people would be listening thinking, yeah, that's exactly right. Alison from Brizzy. G'day, Alison.
2: Oh, hi, Phil. Look, I rang you last year and my husband's on level 4 now and has now been assessed to go to level 8. But we now, like that lady, I chose to have the assessment online.
0: Yep.
2: Because I would have had to wait 6 months for an interview one.
0: Really? This is the online one where you just answer the questions online?
2: Yes. No, the lady, you know. And then
0: this is the same thing that we were just hearing about. Yeah.
2: But the interesting thing was that when she told me, you know, when she going through all the questions, she said at the end, well, she said it's up down to the computer to see what happens with you.
0: This is the problem, isn't it? This algorithm of the computer decides what happens.

0: happens, and you can't. And this is the, isn't this the issue that it can't be challenged?
1: That's right.
0: Yeah.
1: So now we're going to level 8, but we have to wait 12 months for funding.
0: Really? What? Well, hang on, you've been approved for this level.
1: Yes.
0: But you don't.
1: You've got to wait. Then you have to wait for your funding, which takes 12 months. So if I decided.
0: That's ludicrous if you're at the end of your life.
1: Well, if I had decided to have somebody come in to interview my husband, then I would have had to wait 6 months. So that would have been another 6 months plus 12 months. So it'd be 18 months to get the level 8. So, you know, there has to be something really wrong with the system. But however, you know, we're coping at the moment, and I get 15 hours respite a fortnight, which is wonderful. Mm-hmm. And we cope. Mm. And I must admit, you know, the ambulance here are fabulous, because when my husband has a fall and they come and pick him up, they are the nicest and the best respectful people on earth.
0: Mm.
1: Anyway, that's all I have to say. But you know, if you do, it's the way it's all set up. And
0: one of my texters is saying, I seem to remember the government, this current government, was very critical of RoboDebt, but a lot of this sounds a bit like it.
1: It is.
0: Or is that unfair? Do you think?
1: No.
0: Yeah.
1: But anyway, but thanks, Phil.
0: Thanks, Alison.
1: Thanks.
0: Love you. Thanks. Bye. Have we got time for one more? I think we do. Yeah, Rosemary from Harvey Bay. G'day, Rosemary.
2: Hi, Phil. Phil, yes. All I want to say about guns is it's the fear of guns, I think. And I think if you're confronted with another weapon, like a knife, with a shorter blade of that, like the kids used to carry in the 80s and still do, your mind's thinking, there's a way out. I can talk this guy out of this or whatever. But a gun, I think, when you're confronted with a gun, and particularly if the person holding it is within sight and aimed it at your head or upper body, there's a fear that never leaves.
0: Well, I'm sure that's the case. I mean, well, it's never happened to me, Rosemary. I hope it's never happened to you.
2: Well, let's not go there.
0: Okay.
2: It depends what jobs we've had in our time, I guess.
0: Oh, I see. Yes. That's certainly true. Yeah.
2: But anyway, either way, it's the fear of guns. And to my mind, the more of them we can get out of the community, the better. And it could just be.
0: Yeah, I mean, I get that. I think a lot of people are thinking, yeah, but, you know, I mean, okay, well, fewer guns is probably better. That's right, and you can see why people would feel that. But at the same time, I think the legal law-abiding people who own the guns who have to give them up are thinking, why are you going after me and not going after illegal guns?
2: That's right, and we can say that about everything. Mm. And as an earlier caller said, put the energy into chasing the drug people bringing in drugs and so forth, and look at root causes. The other thing, while we're here, if I can just quickly put it in, look at the women's. There's a minister for women's affairs or that similar.
0: Mm.
2: There's none for men's affairs, and yet our jails, particularly here in Queensland, from all accounts, are overflowing. Then have a look at the number of young males in there, and we don't have a minister for men's affairs that could get in and do things like women made terrific headway with the women's health centres. They used to have counsellors and programs on how to deal with adolescence and menstruation. Nothing like that for men. And yet millions go into the women's program, and I'm all for it. They achieve great things. Let's get our act together and face where things start and get something in there to help our younger men.
0: Thanks, Rosemary. Good on you.
2: Thank you.
0: Thanks. Bye. Nice talking to you too. Phil, I watch Four Corners, says my texter, the new aged care assessment algorithm is a major concern. It's a hit job on the elderly, says Jane from Hawthorne. Yeah, Robin says, yep, I'm caring for mum, do most of all the work, and I give mum's care company curry at every turn. They threaten to minimise mum's package if I don't back off. Yeah, well, it's a bit like the NDS system with the aged care. The issues here are not with the aged person themselves, of course. It's to do with these providers and the rorting that's going on. Chris in the Southern Water says, Phil, the obvious and self-explanatory truth is less guns in a community makes that community safer. Well, look, that's probably true in some absolute sense, Chris, but you can understand why people think, hang on, I legally own these guns, they're properly housed, properly stored, I've got a genuine need, a genuine reason for having them. In other words, I'm a legal, law-abiding gun owner, and yet they're coming after these guns where all these other guns in the community, which are illegal, held by bad actors, and, is all this money we're spending on this thing, could that be better spent hounding people who actually are bad actors and have weapons? Phil, 22 years ago, my son Chris was murdered in a street by a 17-year-old with an illegal gun. Did the police pursue the person who supplied the unregistered gun? Who knows? What effort goes into the apprehension of suppliers of illegal weapons? Well, that's, I think, a question that a lot of people would like to ask. Would like to ask. Thank you. 1-300-800-222 is the number. Quite a few people texting in about the Four Corners program tonight. I obviously, for obvious reasons, did not see it, but I'll look at it on catch up too. We should discuss it more. My texter says we need to seriously scrutinise vested interests in aged care and disability care, scooping up government money. I heard that the former minister. Yes, well, that may be the case. Morning, Phil. Rosemary, you're spot on, says Ant from Mitcham. Yeah. Phil, with our help, my father-in-law lived at home to the ripe old age of 98. It did take 6 years to get any help. It's only the fact he lived so long that we did get any help. You can't. Long delays for aged care help is unconscionable, given the circumstances of people's life, isn't it? I would have thought so.
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0: All right, look, time for an edition of American Insight.

0: Yes, well, US President Donald Trump indicated that he instructed the Pentagon to reduce joint military exercises with South Korea, a longtime US ally and a linchpin of America's national security strategy in the Asia Pacific. The US president says the drills are not only costly, but send a signal that's totally inappropriate and hostile to a country that has been, he says, unthreatening and respectful. We're talking about North Korea here. Mr. Trump obviously not reading any recent mail. He'd earlier expressed confidence about the course of the Iran war, he says, which began in late February in the strength of the US blockade. Indeed, he said this about the Straits of Hormuz.
1: Pretty soon I'll be declaring the Hormuz Strait a territory of the United States.
0: Yes, well, there we go. Let's talk about this and quite a few other matters, including new polling showing more than half of voters think they're worse off now than when Joe Biden was president. Joining us for an edition of To American Insight, Bruce Wolpe, Senior Fellow at the U.S. Studies Center and former political staffer, joins us again from Colorado. Bruce, good evening to you. Welcome back.
2: And good morning to you, Phil. Thanks so much for having me in again.
0: Yeah, what's all this about South Korea? Because the U.S. and South Korean militaries have been having joint exercises for more than 70 years since the cessation of the Korean War after the 1953 armistice. What's Donald Trump's beef about this?
2: Yeah, it came out of the blue. No one was expecting anything like this. In the True Social note that you were reading from, he said that South Korea had not adequately supported Trump and the United States in the war in Iran. And he said that the exercises are expensive and so forth and so on. And it represents a shock to the relationship.

0: Yep. Also, at a time when the U.S. is focused on the Middle East as opposed to Asia, and a carrier, the Eisenhower, has gone to help relieve another carrier. We may get to that aircraft carrier with 5,000 soldiers in the Gulf. And so the profile of the United States in Asia is less. But just thinking back to the first term, that's when he began his bromance with Kim Jong-un, and he referred to Kim Jong-un as a friend in this True Social note. And
1: Well, they met. I think they met twice,
0: they
1: didn't they?
0: met they met three
1: Oh,
0: times.
1: three
0: They met
1: times.
0: three
1: Okay.
0: times, and to no avail. I mean,
1: Nothing ever came of it, though, did it? No.
0: no, North Korea has increased its nuclear weapons. In any event, something may be underway to bolster further that his ties with North Korea. And then again, in the huge strategic picture, what does it add up to? But during the first term, John Kelly, the chief of staff, related it to journalists after he left office and so forth, that Trump had on his desk a piece of paper in the first term to withdraw all American troops from South Korea. He pushes NATO. Well, they don't pay us enough for the troops, and he's doing the same with Japan and with South Korea. John Kelly picked that piece of paper up off of his desk so he would not sign it. And that was in the first term. So this is in his mind. And when things get rough for Trump, he likes to change the subject, and that's what he just
1: Is
0: did.
1: that what he's just doing? Yeah. Well, I mean, he doesn't seriously believe, surely, that North Korea is a good actor. I mean, North Korea has sent troops to
0: Ukraine.
1: Ukraine to be slaughtered in the mincing machine there,
0: Troops to Russia, yeah.
1: fighting for Russia. Yeah.
0: Exactly. But he believes he has a special relationship with him, and that he can work out condominiums of power with Kim Jong-un. So this is in his head. And what's really kind of surprising is the military forces, the Pentagon leadership and so forth, they understand the balance of power in the world really well, and they've been involved in it for decades, and that he can just say this and no one inside the administration is saying, "What are we doing here?" It's quite,
1: What is it? It's not.
0: again,
1: It's
0: a shock. Yeah.
1: never been clear what the strategy of, in a sense, oh, well, I don't want to use the phrase "sucking up to the North Koreans," but I mean, it's never been clear what because he, as you say, he met with him three
0: Oh.
1: times. There was never any result out of it. There was no
0: And
1: agreement of
0: the
1: any substance ever signed, and they certainly, North Koreans certainly did not stop developing nuclear weapons. As you say,
0: there's a con
1: they only
0: there's a
1: ramped up.
0: common there's a common denominator here. The president likes powerful people, particularly powerful people with nuclear bombs. And he likes Putin. Even with everything on Ukraine and so forth, he likes Putin. He likes President Xi. He likes Kim Jong-un. He likes the leader in Pakistan. He tries to like Modi, but Modi doesn't like what Trump has been doing to him recently in India. So I think that is the common denominator. It's not ideological. It's not based on who's good politics, bad politics. It's power, and that's what he wants. That's what he loves to exercise, and that's his driver. And let's go to Israel for a moment. Netanyahu in decline. Trump distances himself from Netanyahu. So it's power.
1: Yeah, this
0: Sorry.
1: discussion, of the Strait of Hormuz is sort of reaching some sort of weird fantasy world where you don't even know whether he's lost all connection with reality. This is Donald Trump on the Strait of Hormuz.
2: Defeating Iran, which is being very badly defeated. Pretty soon I'll be declaring the Hormuz Strait a territory of the United States. Essentially, that's what we have the blockade. No ships get through unless we want them to. And how about Venezuela? Venezuela was a one-day war. And now we work great with them. We've taken in millions and millions of barrels of oil. But we're doing really good. We're doing good in every way. You know, I built the military, and now I used it a little bit more than I wanted to, frankly. But that's okay, because we cannot let Iran have a nuclear weapon. Do we agree?
1: I mean, these speeches, I mean, that was him speaking about a whole range of things at the Nassau County Police Academy for Training and Intelligence, which, as you can hear, Bruce was an obviously overwhelmingly friendly audience.
0: I think what's a real problem here is that what Trump

0: So we're just going to, and he's still trapped. There is no, everyone's talking about the Strait of Hormuz. The purpose of the Iran war was the nuclear capability, and no one's talking about that. Support for the war has eroded tremendously from the Persian Gulf allies because of the damage that they have taken during the war. The United States and Israel are now going down separate paths on several items from Gaza to Iran. So it's just not a coherent time when so much is there's no end to the activity that we're seeing. And so he came into office.
1: There don't appear to be any serious talks on foot, do there, to solve
0: No.
1: the issue?
0: I mean, Trump clearly was on the brink, although he's threatened it many, many times. I'm going to, blow the hell out of the place.
1: But
0: And
1: he's not going to do that.
0: he used a four-letter word earlier this morning in the United States to say that he may blow the you-know-what out of Oman because Oman is cooperating with Iran on how to manage traffic in the Gulf, and the United States doesn't like that. So it's we're just not going anywhere with. So he decided, he came back from the brink and decided, we're going to wait it out economically. We'll squeeze them. They're on their knees. They don't have any money. They can't pay anybody. It's just terrible in Iran, and sooner or later they will come to heel. And I don't think there's any indication that that's true.
1: No, well, and if Oman does do a deal with Iran, which they look as though they're on the verge of doing, there will be transit through the Strait of Hormuz. It's just that the United States will not be controlling or agreeing
0: Controlling it. That's right.
1: or being part of it at all.
0: That's right. There was a time in the Vietnam War, and Phil, you'll remember this, where the anti-war camp in the United States said, "Why don't you just declare victory and withdraw?"
1: Yeah,
0: And
1: that's it.
0: a lot of people, a couple senators even said that. But a lot of people are saying, "Let's just declare victory and withdraw. They don't have a nuclear program now. We'll take care of it later, and just get out." I think after the midterm elections, there will be a rebalancing of power in Congress to some extent. That debate will take some force.
1: We discussed this before, Bruce, about whether or not, with the approach to the midterms, the polls are not looking good for him. I don't know what the current thinking is about all of this, but as to whether or not Donald Trump is capable of declaring, as Steve Bannon says he will, declare a state of emergency, and there'll be no midterms. But as you've pointed out, the midterms are run by the states, not by Donald Trump anyway, are they?
0: They're run by the states, and because of our conversation last time, and I mean, you're very much concerned on this issue. I did some research, sent some articles across, and so forth. But the scholarly, academic, legal experts across the board, yes, the president does not have any power to run elections in the United States. They go to the states, and he cannot use his power to declare a national emergency when such things are warranted in terms of controlling elections in the states. In other words, if he issued a declaration of national emergency and said, polls in Georgia and Arizona and Michigan and Pennsylvania, they're going to be closed. We're not going to have those elections. I believe that would be knocked down by the Supreme Court within, 48 hours. So he, but he, again, revels in the threats and the instability caused by it. And we're going to just see more emanations from him as to what he can or can't do in the election.
1: Now, on another matter, is the Supreme Court, speaking of the Supreme Court, is the Supreme Court going to let him build this ballroom? Because a federal court at a lower level has ordered the construction stopped. So the Trump administration have apparently asked the Supreme Court to give it the go-ahead. What's going to happen here?
0: Well, it's hard to read. All the courts that have looked at this issue, there are certain procedures that you have to follow under the law in order to do major things to the White House, like take down the East Wing and build this ballroom. And the lower courts have said, "I'm sorry, you just didn't comply with the rules by which maybe you can do it, but you've got to have people check sign off on it on the way through." But here we are. And the Supreme Court is absolutely tilted politically towards Trump. I mean,
1: They're just Trump, but Trump, they just agree, mostly agree with Trump, don't they?
0: they mostly agree with him. But on a couple of issues that we've seen, like tariffs, for example, and for birthright citizenship, for
1: That's true.
0: example,
1: That's true.
0: they read the law and they said, "Sorry, you can't do that." So there's going to be.

0: They're going to face this argument, I think, rather quickly. I think Trump wants to resolve it quickly in his favor, and there's a lot of construction activity at the White House. But what is the new issue, which flows back to the White House Correspondents' Dinner when the gunman tried to attack everyone in that room and perhaps kill the president and cabinet officers and so forth? National security, in other words, protecting the president, protecting people around the president, that the White House needs to be completely bulletproof, if you will, from attack. And this ballroom will do that because you're going to have a military bunker underneath. There is already one underneath the White House when there are imminent threats against the White House. And so they want to build one underneath, and then whatever goes on the roof with drones and missiles and hardened glass. For everyone to look out on the South Lawn if they're having a beautiful dinner in the ballroom. So he's saying this is a national security issue, and that's why you have to let me do it the way I want to do it.
1: Well,
0: So
1: they might
0: we will
1: agree.
0: see. They
1: They
0: might
1: might.
0: let him. They might let him do it.
1: I,
0: We'll
1: they,
0: see.
1: what, everything I've read about the ballroom, Bruce, suggests that, in fact, the idea itself is not silly. They probably do need a ballroom because every
0: They
1: time
0: do.
1: they run a big event there, they have to put up up tents
0: Tense.
1: and have the thing in tents on the grass. Whereas a properly constructed ballroom might well be a good idea. It's just the
0: Yeah.
1: pro. It's just the process.
0: The process, and well, no one has taken such unilateral action on such major structures in Washington or across the country than Trump. So we're in new territory here. And again, this matter of power and his ability to exercise it, it cuts across all issues that we're talking about. And he believes that I'm the president, and in fact, I know real estate and buildings really well, and I'm going to do it.
1: Who's ahead at the moment in the race to succeed him? JD Vance or Marco Rubio?
0: Everyone goes to, says J.D. Vance or Rubio, but a couple of things. Well, what's going to be really interesting is the midterm elections are November 3rd. Generally, the day after the midterms is when the presidential race 2 years from that date
1: Begins,
0: gets
1: yeah.
0: underway. Trump does not want a presidential race to begin while he is still president. So, you know, if you're Vance, let's say you're J.D. Vance. Trump hasn't said anything on the 2028 election. Is he going to go out there and say, I'm declaring for president of the United States? And is the Secretary of State going to? So there's going to be a lot of interplay here between the principals. But yes, I would say the consensus in the Republican Party is that J.D. Vance has been loyal to Trump and is good and effective and so forth. So I think very strong Republicans right now look at him. But, you know, you asked who's ahead in the midterms. All the polls, as you cite, are against Trump. The midterms are a referendum on Trump. Prices are really high wherever I go shopping here and so forth. Things are just really expensive. People say we're worse off than we were, you know, 5 years ago, and certainly worse off than we were when Trump was elected. So it's cutting against him, and that means Democrats should do really well.
1: We shall see.
0: Yes.
1: Anyway, we'll continue to track and talk about it, Bruce.
0: Thank you, Phil.
1: Enjoy Colorado.
0: Yes, sir. Thank you so
1: See
0: much.
1: ya. Bye-bye. Bruce Wolpe.

0: Yes, the promise that was America. We'll have another edition of American Insights next week. All right, I've got to get out of here.
1: This is Nightlife
2: with Philip Clark
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0: Frances Leach is going to join you very shortly. Tomorrow night we're going to have a chat with Amy Romikas. She's published a very fun new book called Screw Nice, which is about how politeness and civility, she says, has ruined debate and has kept us down. And so she'll be having a chat with me on the program about it. So I'm looking forward to that. Plus an interesting program coming up in the rest of the week too about biological AI and the ability to recreate new species too. I know, the world's changing. Francis Leach is going to keep you up to date with the whole thing too. He knows more about it. G'day, Francis.
3: It is changing, Phil, so much so that you might want to move to the moon.
0: I don't want to go to the moon, Francis. I know. I mean, you know, it's about the least inviting place I've ever witnessed.
3: I'm just presenting you options.
0: Okay, thank you.
3: Because we're going to be talking about this morning with Alice Gorman, Associate Professor in Archaeology and Space Studies at Flinders University, about the new space race, and that is to build a base on the moon.
0: Oh,
3: is it,
0: okay.
3: Yeah, I know. Yeah. Can you imagine how that could go wrong?
0: That's right. Exactly. That's right. when the electricity gets disconnected, who do you call?
3: Indeed. So we're going to talk about it because it's going to happen, but why and what happens and what does it mean for the, you know, geospace politics that we currently are facing? You know, SpaceX are going to build something on the moon. Maybe we should send Elon there to take a long sabbatical.
0: You can hit a golf ball quite a long way on the moon, so maybe there's, you know.
3: There you go. There's a reason to go.
0: Golf course. I don't think what else you'd do there, really. Anyway, Francis, if you get a place there, don't bother calling me.
3: That's okay.
0: See you, mate.
3: See you, mate. Bye.
0: Have a good one. Francis Leach will have his excellent program, and you and I will talk tomorrow. Here's the news.
4: ABC News with David Rollins. An official from US President Donald Trump's so-called Board of Peace says Envoy Jared Kushner and Israeli Prime Minister Benjamin Netanyahu have agreed on a path forward for Gaza. Kushner, the president's son-in-law, has wrapped up 2 days of meetings with Israeli and Hamas leaders to break a stalemate over the US-backed Gaza plan. The official says the talks were also lengthy, in-depth and productive, although did not provide any further details. One economist says the political case for protecting Western Australia's GST share has weakened and the federal government should now reconsider the 2018 deal. The Productivity Commission says the current system gives WA a higher level of fiscal capacity than other states, despite the Commonwealth topping up jurisdictions so they are not left worse off. Economist Saul Eslake says the focus should now return to ensuring that Australians have access to comparable public services regardless of where they live.
5: I would like to think that both sides of politics would now put the national interest in ensuring that no matter where you live, Australians have access to similar standards of education, healthcare, policing, environmental protection and the like, whilst paying similar state taxes.
4: Labor and the Coalition have struck a tentative deal to pass gambling ad reforms. They've agreed to establish a single register, allowing Australians to opt out of wagering ads across online platforms. The amendments would also restrict inducements targeting vulnerable gamblers and crack down on spending-based commissions for VIP account managers. The deal will go to the Labor caucus in the Coalition Party Room for final approval today, before amendments are moved in Parliament. One Nation MP David Farley says Australia has a great superannuation scheme, but it needs to be more flexible. Over the weekend, One Nation leader Pauline Hanson proposed a rethink on super, suggesting it should be easier for Australians struggling with cost of living to access their retirement savings. The government has hit out at those calls, highlighting measures already in place for those in hardship to tap into their super. While acknowledging the current system is working well, Farley says that more flexibility is needed.
6: It was designed, it's been working well to date, but we're in a whole new era at the moment. We're under a cost of living and an inflationary pressure that hasn't been experienced by many generations behind me in particular. Mm. So there's got to be some flexibility and give in this system.
4: Tributes are being paid to the American actress Hayden Panettiere, who was died at the age of 36. She was best known for the TV shows Heroes and Nashville. The BBC's Yasmin Rufo looks back at her career.
2: Hayden Panettiere was just 4 years old when she appeared in the soap opera One Life to Live. She went on to voice a young ant in Pixar's A Bug Life, and at 10 starred alongside Denzel Washington in Remember the Titans, a film she later described as her favourite to make. Her portrayal of the country singer Juliet Barnes in Nashville earned her 2 Golden Globe

0: nominations. Earlier this year, Hayden Panettiere published her memoir, This Is Me, A Reckoning, in which she spoke about growing up in Hollywood, addiction, abuse and recovery. The Oscar winner Viola Davis described her former co-star as an amazing talent and an old, wise soul with such a deep heart.
1: Artificial intelligence experts say more needs to be done to ensure that Australian artists are protected from AI-generated content in the music industry. Streaming platform Spotify recently announced that it's going to start labelling AI artists. AI lecturer at the University of Melbourne, Andrew Cullum, says while that will change, it will come as a relief to many musicians that stronger frameworks are needed.
2: There's a real need to kind of protect Australian music and musicians more broadly. And that's going to come with cracking down on AI-generated tools and really kind of making sure that the money coming from Spotify is being paid out to real creatives rather than people who've perhaps just made a prompt and uploaded something to Spotify.
1: Australian cricket coach Andrew McDonald has opened up on the disappointment of his side's shock test loss to Brisbane in Darwin. Australia lost by 9 wickets to go down 1-0 in the series. It's Bangladesh's first win in Australia, one of the biggest shocks in Test cricket history. McDonald says his side prepared well, but performed terribly.
3: We were poor this Test match. Yeah, we've got to make some improvements. And yeah, it's tough to accept. I think we let our standards slip. And I think Paddy's sort of alluded to that. Also, the acknowledgement that they did play incredibly well. So I think that shouldn't be lost in when we talk about this Test match.
1: ABC News.
4: ABC Radio weather update. Sydney, a shower or two, 13 to 19. Melbourne, a possible shower, 9 to 20. Brisbane, a shower or two, 13 to 21. Perth, cloudy, 10 to 19. Adelaide, showers, 13 to 19. Hobart, partly cloudy, 5 to 18. Canberra, a shower or two expected, 5 to 16. And Darwin, sunny, 22 to 33.
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10: Good morning. Hello, Tuesday morning. How are you? Wherever you are across the country, happy to be hanging out with you for the next few hours. It's 6 minutes past two on the east coast of Australia, 24 to two in South Australia and the Northern Territory, and 6 past midnight in the west. Hope you're well, whatever your Monday look like. I hope Tuesday's going to be better. And it'd be better if you hang out with me and play the four quiz. We're going to do that now. So get on the phone. 1-300-800-222 is our number. 1-300-800-222. Or you can SMS 0437-774-774. So we've got four topics. Who am I? Good old-fashioned who am I questions. Good parlour game, that one. Australian books and writing, for those of you who like to read. Lead off, where I'll play you a famous lead guitar solo from a rock song that you've probably heard a million times, and you have to tell me what song it is. And American cities, questions related to American cities. So, you know, pick one of those categories and you move to the next. If you get three right, you are then in the prize pool, splashing about, hoping to be able to pick up our famed, our wonderful fridge magnet. The badge of honour that says that you have won the ABC Overnights 4 Quiz, but you have to call now. 1-300-800-222 to play, or 0437-774-774 if you want to send through an SMS. New order first, the Bizarre Love Triangle.

0: There might have been a little bit of air bass playing going on in the studio just then. And guilty as charged. New Order there and their classic, was it 1987, 1988? Golden days for a young man like me. Bizarre Love Triangle here on ABC Radio Overnights. 1-300-800-222. If you want to play the four quiz, our four topics again, who am I? Australian books and writing for the literary among you. Lead off, I'll play you a lead guitar solo that you should know if you've been listening to the radio, and American cities. So these are your four topics. If you answer three of the questions, then you go through to the prize pool. And let's jump straight in and say good morning to our friend Justin in Frankston. Hello, Justin. How are you?
1: G'day, Francis. How are you, mate?
0: I am well. How's your the week started okay?
1: Yeah, caught a stingray yesterday.
0: Where was that?
1: Mornington Pier.
0: Did you throw it back in?
1: Yeah.
0: Good man. When that's where it belongs. Well, what are you going to do with a stingray anyway? You can't take that
1: home. Yeah, exactly. Yeah, no.
0: Now, what do you want to start with? Do you want to start with Who Am I? Australian books? A lead off? A lead guitar solo if you're a rock fan? Or American cities? Where are you going to go?
1: Let's go lead off.
0: Lead off. All right, straight in. I'm going to play you a lead guitar solo, from a famous song, not some obscure tune. You kind of know where I'm coming from, and you've got to be able to tell me what song it is. You ready?

0: Do you know that sound and that song?
1: No, I should have gone with the other ones. Oh no!
0: Do you recognise it though in your own head? Do you know what that sounds like? Do you want to hear it again?
1: No, I've got no idea. I should have picked the American cities because that's my strong point.
0: Oh well, you'll have to have another crack again soon.
1: All right, thanks.
0: Thanks, mate. We'll play with you again soon. 1-300-800-222 to play the four quiz, or 0437-774-774 if you want to tell me what that guitar solo was via the SMS. I reckon Trev in Surfers Paradise, he's a bit of a rocker. He'll know what that was. Hi, Trev.
2: Oh, g'day. How are you, Francis?
0: I am well, mate. How are you? How was your weekend of adventure?
2: Oh God! It was very quiet until tonight. And I went out doing karaoke tonight.
0: Oof. Now, Trev, what's your go-to when you sing karaoke? What do you lead off with?
2: It's a long way to the top.
0: Oh, that's going in hard.
2: Oh yeah. I'm 69, and I grew up in that period, and. I think I sent a film clip to the producer of Philip Show, to Dave.
0: Of you singing A Long Way to the Top?
2: Yes, yes. It's less than a minute, and it's me and my dog. I dropped the microphone, and if you can track it down, yeah.
0: Okay.
2: I said it about half an hour ago, so,
0: I'm sure it'll be viral on the internet in no time.
2: Oh, no. Nobody likes me.
0: Oh, Trev. I'll play you the guitar solo again. You've got to tell me what song this
2: is
0: from. Here we go. Have a listen. It's a very famous song.

0: All I can think is early 80s. I'm thinking Guns N' Roses.
1: No, it's not Guns N' Roses. But thank you for playing.
0: Am I right? Early 80s?
1: It is sort of mid 80s, I think.
0: Much closer to home. It was. It sounded a bit overproduced to me, which makes me think 80s.
1: Oh, sorry, George Martin. Well,
0: Martin song?
1: No, it's not. I'm just getting some production tips from you, Trev.
0: Oh, look, George Martin. Full respect.
1: Indeed.
0: Yeah,
1: all right, mate.
0: I can say.
1: Talk to you soon.
0: Francis, I hope so.
1: Good on you, mate. 1-300-800-222. If you want to play the four quiz, this song's been on the radio a million times, so I'm sure it's sort of rattling around inside your head as to where it's from. But maybe Owen in Sydney can tell us. Good morning, Owen.
2: Good morning, Francis. I feel obliged this morning to give a shout-out to all the paramedics out there and the ambulances. We had two of them attend our house last night, and I was struck by their professionalism, their compassion, their warmth, and their medical knowledge, you know.
1: Oh, is everyone okay?
2: Everyone's fine. Yeah, everyone's fine now. It turned out we didn't need to go to hospital. But, it's very impressive. And To make it even more special, one of the paramedics named Jackie had heard me on the ABC radio quiz.
1: You're a star.
2: I got a lot of people in unusual places recognising me. You know, the other day, there's this Uber driver as well, and he recognised me. You'd be surprised at how many, you know, different walks of life listen to this program. It's so wonderful.
1: It's great. Well, I'm thrilled that you're being recognised for your fantastic contribution to our program. Now, do you know what that song is? Does it ring a bell for you?
2: I'm going to be as good as this one as I was with Trevor's musical segment one, which is absolutely hopeless. You said the mid-1980s, didn't you?
1: That's correct, yes.
2: I hate to do this. Could I possibly hear it again?
1: Of course you can. Here we go. Have a listen.

0: Does it ring a bell, Owen?
1: It rings a bell, but unfortunately it doesn't ring a name. So I'm going to have to say thank you, Francis. Take care, and I'll speak to you another night.
0: You will indeed. Well, I look forward to it always. Thanks, Owen. Owen there in Sydney didn't know what that lead guitar solo was. Tara is out there on the road this morning. I wonder if she does to help us kick things off on the four quiz. Hello, Tara.
2: How are you this morning, Francis?
0: I am well. What's on board today?
2: Just general freight. We're heading to Rockhampton this morning, so, yep.
0: Conditions okay out there for you?
2: It's going well. Traffic's going well. Weather's going well. It's just sort of nice night on the road.
0: Oh, well, you take care out there. Do you know that guitar solo?
2: I've been trying to think. I'm going to have a guess at Smoke on the Water.
0: No, it's not Smoke on the Water. It's a little later than that, and it's an Australian band as well. But look, Tara, always great to take your call, and I look forward to hearing from you, and safe driving.
2: Thanks, Francis. You have a good night, mate.
0: You too. 1-300-800-222 is the number to play. If you want to play the four quiz, we've got the starting with a lead guitar question, and Karen's in Altona Meadows. Hi, Karen.
3: Hello. I'm helpless with these songs. I'm into gospel music.
0: Do you know that song?
3: Do you have a little clue?
0: Do you want to hear it again?
3: All right.
0: Okay, it's a famous song. It's a famous Australian song. I'll give you that much. Famous Australian song. Here it is.

0: doesn't ring a bell for you?
1: Which one? No more clues.
0: No more clues? No. You got to.
1: I'm just trying to think of the name of this song.
0: It's been on the radio for 40 years or more.
1: Okay. What's that one? It's a minute work. I don't know.
0: Have a guess. Have a swing at it.
1: Is it for minute work?
0: No, it's not minute work, but I appreciate you calling through.
1: Thank you.
0: Talk soon. 1-300-800-222 is the number to call. If you want to get up and running on the four quiz, hello, Boyd in Brunswick Heads. G'day.
2: Hello, how are you?
0: I'm well.
2: Thank you so much. I'm not normally up awake at this time of night, but what a joy the ABC is, especially its overnight stuff over years. And thank you.
0: That's okay. Do you know that? What have you been doing today?
2: Today? Well, I've been down to Mullumbimby.
0: Yep.
2: And I managed to acquire, for some reason, a $38 from a tip shop set of golf clubs.
0: Yeah, nice.
2: And in 5 years' time, I hope that I'm going to maybe become a hack. But I'm well short of even being a hack. But it's fun because it's so bloody difficult and I'm not naturally good at it.
0: Well, it's given you a challenge, which is great.
2: Yes, and the Mullumbimby Golf Club is, there's just some nice people around. I've just moved down here. My best mate, he died in Africa in an accident and I'm living in his place. And Brunswick Heads and Mullum. There's just lots of nice people around.
0: Oh, good. I'm sorry to hear about your friend dying, and I hope that you and all of his friends are doing okay.
2: His send-off will be his, what would have been his 51st birthday. His ashes have come back from Africa, and the send-off will be a paddle out with surfboards around.
0: Oh, beautiful.
2: And ashes being spread, and then wake funeral combined at the Greenmount Surf Club with... you know, people like even my mum flying up from Melbourne. God.
0: Well, I hope it's a good send-off.
2: Celebration of life.
0: Yeah, that's a good thing to be having. Mate, do you know that guitar solo? Do you know that song?
2: Am I allowed to ask, are we able to switch over to American cities?
0: No, we've got to answer the rules. We've got to stick by the rules and answer the question that I've asked. Have a guess. It's an Australian classic.
2: Oh gosh. I know the riff. May I get one hint?
0: No, I've given enough hints. It's an Australian tune from the mid-80s. It's been on the radio for a million years. Have a guess.
2: Is it possibly... What was the previous call? It's definitely not Marilyn's.
0: Boyd, I need an answer because I've got people queuing up. I might need to let you go because we.
2: Is it
0: TT? No. Thanks for calling, mate. And I really do wish you all the very best with that commemoration
2: of
0: your friend.
2: Thank you so much. And I look forward to the rest of the quiz.
0: See you, buddy. Bye. Let's speak to Matt in Tathra now this morning. Hi, Matt. How are you?
3: Good.

0: Now, I can tell you that a friend of mine is the guitarist in this band, and he says it's the one guitar solo that when he has to play it at gigs, he gets very nervous because people are very, very protective about it. And if you get it wrong, they are not impressed. Do you know what the song is?
1: Well, one of my favourite songs of all time was Paul Kelly and the MCG song. Could it be that?
0: Yeah, what's the name of the actual song? You're right on.
1: The MCG.
0: He sings the name of the song in the chorus.
1: No, you got me there.
0: Oh, okay. Well, Matt, you're right. It is that song, but I have to be fair to everyone else, and it is that the so-called MCG song, but I need the title of the song. Have a good morning, mate.
1: Good on you. Thank you.
0: Thanks for calling. Ben in Port Pirie probably knows what it is now. Hi, Ben, how are you?
2: Everyone else, it is.
0: Ben, you might need to turn your radio down because otherwise we're going to hear you bouncing back towards us for the rest of the morning, which gets very confusing for everyone. We're playing the four quiz, and the lead off question is that guitar solo, what song it's from and who the artist is. Do you know what it is?
3: I do. It's Leaps and Bounds.
0: It is, by Paul Kelly. Well done. We finally got it away. Well done. What have you been doing this morning?
3: Not much, just sitting up there listening to the radio.
0: Good man. Okay, so you've got that one down. You can take a question from the Who Am I set, Australian Books and Writing, or American Cities. Which one do you want to go to next?
3: My music again.
0: No, you can't. So we've got to move. We've got to go to a different topic each time you answer one.
3: I'm not sure. What were they again?
0: American Cities.
3: Yeah, go there.
0: Okay, American Cities it is for you. Motown Records, that famous soul record label, was founded in which American city?
3: I would say Texas.
0: No, it's not Texas. But, hey, thank you for playing.
3: No worries. Thank you very much.
0: See you, Ben. Have a good day today too. Hello, Betty.
4: Hello, Francis.
0: How are you?
4: I'm fine, thank you.
0: You've had a good weekend and you're feeling okay this morning?
4: Yes, I had a very restful weekend.
0: Excellent.
4: It was a bit cloudy and we got a little bit of rain around Apto, but we could deal with a bit more.
0: Yes, especially as we're starting to head towards spring and then summer as well, which could be pretty dry. So let's hope for that for you. Do you know the answer to our question here about American Cities? Motown Records, the label that had this Diana Ross and the Supremes and the Temptations and the Four Tops and Marvin Gaye, a famous, famous record label, was established in which American city?
4: Well, I don't really know, but I'll take a guess at Nashville.
0: Not Nashville. Good music town, though, Betty. Good music town. If you're
4: lovely talking to you, Francis.
0: Good on you, Betty. We'll talk soon, eh?
4: Enjoying doing this quiz?
0: Thank you. Yeah, I love it. It's good fun. Keeping people on their toes.
4: You're doing a very good job.
0: I appreciate it, Betty. Let's chat again soon, eh?
4: Yeah, I'll ring you soon again.
0: Okay, look forward to it. Thank you for calling. 1-300-800-222. John in Newcastle's next on the four quiz. Hi, John.
5: Good day, Francis. How are you?
0: I'm well. We're in American Cities, and we're wondering about Motown Records and where it was founded. Which American city?
5: I think it's Atlanta.
0: It's not Atlanta.
5: Oh.
0: A great town, by the way. Great soul town, too. But it's not Atlanta, Georgia.
5: Well, kick one off. There's another.
0: Down south. I spent a bit of time in Atlanta. It's an amazing place.
5: I know I'm close, but in my mind, but not, well, yeah, not with that particular answer then. Yeah.
0: Thank you, John. Have a great day. Thanks, there. And beautiful Newey.
5: Thank you. You have a great day too.
0: You too. The four quiz, 1-300-800-222 or 0437-774-774. We're asking a question about American cities, and a couple of people have got it right. Chris in the Southern Waters knows where it's from. So does Harry in the Bay. And Eric as well, so they know what I'm talking about. Motown Records used to call itself Hitsville. That's what it was known as, but it was established in a very famous music town where there's a great documentary, Julian Temple documentary, about this city and about the evolution of music, which started with the blues and then swing and jazz and then soul music in the 60s and then late 60s it became the centre of a really exciting rock and roll scene. And then the city went through a bit of urban decay and decline, and now it's on its way back as well. If you know the answer, give us a call, 1-300-800-222.
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0: And we're playing the four quiz, and we need your calls. 1-300-800-222. Four topics. Who am I question? Australian books and writing. The lead off, where I play you a lead guitar solo and you tell me where the song is or what the name of the song is. And American cities. And we're on American cities at the moment. And James is in Randwick out there on the road this morning. Hi, James.
8: Oh, hi. How are you?
0: I'm well. Do you know which American city I'm talking about when I say the home of Motown Records, Hitsville?
8: Yeah, I think I do. It's Motor City, Detroit.
0: It is Detroit. It is a great music city. That Julian Temple documentary about Detroit, if you can track it down, is quite something. And it takes you all through the history of Detroit, both the highs and lows from being the home of the American car empire to the decline of American manufacturing. And in between times, it just follows the history of the music from jazz and blues through to, you know, the MC5 and the Stooges. And beyond all that, James, if you're a music fan, which you clearly are because you got that one down.
8: Yeah, I've got a bit of trivia for you too. Where the word Motown comes from, because it's where they made all the cars. It was called Motortown, so Motown.
0: Indeed, it is indeed that. All right, so where do you want to go next? We've got the who am I question. So I'll give you some hints, and you've got to tell me what I'm talking about. Australian books and writing, or you can also do a lead guitar song.
8: Who am I? Yeah.
0: Who am I? Okay, here we go. I drove around in a van called the Dream Machine with my friends Fred, Velma, Shaggy and Daphne solving mysteries.
8: Scooby-Doo.
0: Indeed, you are Scooby-Doo. Machine. Very, very cool. And eating. I left out and eating Scooby snacks as well.
8: Oh, there you go. Yeah.
0: Okay, so you're two down, one more, and you go into the prize pool to maybe win the coveted fridge magnet. Now, you need to choose one from either books and writing or a lead-off, a guitar solo that I play, and you've got to tell me the name of the song.
8: I'll go for books and writing.
0: Books and writing it is. Okay. Tell me the name of this author who wrote Bliss, Oscar and Lucinda. Both award-winning books.
8: Peter Carey,
0: True History of the Cali Gang. Well done. You've rolled off three in a row, James. You are in the prize pool.
8: Good stuff. Okay, thanks for that, yeah.
0: You got us up and running this morning, mate. I appreciate it.
8: Good one, yeah.
0: Have a great day. And stay listening. See if you win.
8: Yeah, I read one of his books, Illy Wacker.
0: Yeah. Yeah, did you enjoy?
8: I didn't see it through. I read it a long time ago, but... some books appeal to you and some don't, but
0: yeah, fair enough. Yeah. That's the way it goes. Yeah. Good on you, James.
8: Long time ago, so yeah.
0: Talk soon.
8: Okay, thank you.
0: 1-300-800-222 to play. Good morning, Rachel in Kilmore in Victoria. How are you? Welcome to the four quiz.
9: Thank you. Yeah, good.
0: How are you? What have you been doing this morning?
9: Just listening to you.
0: Oh, good on you. Appreciate it. Are you happy to have a go at this? Now we've got the who am I question. The lead off, a lead guitar solo from a song that you should know, or American cities, where would you like to go? Or Australian books, you could do that too.
9: I'll go Who Am I?
0: Who Am I? It is, okay. I had a massive hit, you've got to tell me this, I had a massive hit with this song. You've got to tell me the name of the group. Have a listen. Do you remember that one, Rachel?
9: Yeah, that was the Weather Girls.
0: It was the Weather Girls. Also, just a bit of trivia for you. Originally, they were known as 3 Tons of Fun, but they changed their name to the Weather Girls and had a hit with that one. Obviously, you've danced around a few discos, blue light discos, in your time to that.

0: Probably, yeah.
1: Well done. It was the Weather Girls with that classic. All right, can you pick another topic for us? Australian books, the lead off with a guitar solo, or American cities?
0: American cities.
1: American cities, it is. Here it is for you then. The fictional television psychiatrist Frasier Crane famously
0: Seattle.
1: lived. Sorry?
0: Seattle.
1: Oh, well, look at you hot on the button. Seattle is right. Well, you're obviously a Frasier fan.
0: Yeah, I love Frasier.
1: Yeah, it still holds up pretty well, I reckon. It's pretty funny. Two from two. You're about to join James from Randwick in the prize pool if you answer this next question. So you need to go with either a lead off, a guitar solo, or something from our Australian writing and books.
0: I'll try books. I'm not too confident, but I'll try books.
1: Okay, try books. Here we go. I was born in Perth. I wrote a novel about two working class families sharing a large house in Western Australia. The novel was shortlisted for the coveted Booker Prize and later adapted for a television series that was a huge success. Who am I?
0: I know the author, but is
1: That's
0: it
1: what I need.
0: Matthew?
1: I just need the
0: Yeah,
1: author's name.
0: Matthew something. Matthew. I can't think of it. Matthew Riley.
1: No, it's not Matthew Riley. But thank you for playing.
0: Thank you.
1: Have a great morning.
0: Bye.
1: 1-300-800-222 to play, or 0437-774-774 on the 4Quiz. ABC Radio Overnights, Francis Leach with you, and we're heading to Bunbury in Western Australia to Norm. Hello, Norm.
2: Hi, mate. Thanks for taking me call.
1: No
2: Good
1: worries.
2: Show.
1: How are you this morning?
2: Not too bad. I rang up for Detroit, so I'm about ready to disappear again, I think.
1: Oh, no, this is one straight out of your backyard here, this question. I was born in Perth. I wrote a novel about two working-class families sharing a large house in Western Australia. The novel was shortlisted for the Booker Prize, so that's the prime literary award up there with the Nobel Prize for Literature. And it was later adapted for a very successful television series. Who am I?
2: I'm more into sporting biographies, but I'd say, what's that lady's name, Blackburn?
1: No, it's not. But look, good on you, Norm.
2: All right. Thank you very much. Thanks for the show, mate.
1: Thank you for calling. 1-300-800-222 if you want to call. We've got a couple of people who know who I'm talking about here. I wonder if Marty in northern New South Wales knows. Good morning, Marty.
3: Francis, good morning.
1: Do you know who I'm talking about?
3: I wish I did, but I have no idea. I'm sorry.
1: Think about a famous Western Australian author and have a go. Have a swing at it. Why not? What do you got to lose?
3: Yeah, I know. True. But I'm thinking of the guy who writes surfing.
1: Yeah.
3: Oh, his, yeah.
1: Yeah, that's the guy.
3: Yeah, I know. I
1: That's our man.
3: Yeah. You no, keep, my apologies. I'll pass it on to the next guy.
1: Never apologise. Thanks for calling.
3: See ya.
1: 1-300-800-222 if you know the answer to that question in the 4Quiz from Books and Writing. Tom is on the Tweed Coast, which is a lovely part of the world. Hello, Tom.
4: Oh, hello, Francis. Would it be Tim Winton?
1: It is Tim Winton, Cloud Street. Have you read this book, Tom?
4: No, I don't read much.
1: Well, if you're ever going to pick up a good Australian novel, that would be one for sure. It's a brilliant, brilliant book. It's really catches your heart. Good on you, mate. You've got one down. We've got three other topics you can pick from. Our lead off, I'll play you a lead guitar solo, or you can go to American Cities, or you can also do our last of the Who Am I questions.
4: I go American Cities.
1: American Cities it is. Here we go. You ready?
4: Yeah.
1: Okay. What American city connects all of these things? Coca-Cola, CNN, the 1996 Olympic Games, and Martin Luther King Jr.
4: Atlanta.
1: It is Atlanta. It is Atlanta, Georgia. Well done. Two from two. You got one more to go before you can plop into the prize pool with James and Ramwick to see if you win the coveted fridge magnet. Which topic would you like? We still got a Who Am I question for you if you want, or books and writings, your other one. Oh, no, actually, you could probably also, no, you did the books. Let me just go back across it. You've done writing, so you could go then Who Am I or our lead-off question. We'll play you a bit of music. You tell me where the guitar solo comes from.
4: Yeah, I didn't get that last one with the solo guitar, so I'll probably go with the books and writing.
1: Well, you have to go with a Who Am I question because
4: Who am I? Sorry,
1: okay.
4: Yeah.
1: Okay.

0: Tell me what this is. I am Australia's most prestigious portraiture prize, awarded annually by the Art Gallery of New South Wales.
1: Archibald Prize?
0: Well, it is the Archibald Prize, and you are in the prize pool. Well done.
1: Thank you.
0: Thank you, Tom. Stay listening, and we'll see if you are the winner in tonight's or this morning's quiz. Thanks also to everybody who is firing through the answers when it comes to Tim Winton. There's a lot of people that were on top of that. Appreciate that. Atlanta from Georgia from Harry in the Bay. He understood where that was. And also we have got Sharon on the line from Ballarat, who's our next player here on the Four Quiz. Hello, Sharon. How are you?
2: Welcome to sleep to your lovely esophagic voice.
0: Oh.
2: I kept awake by lovely Phil because he kept asking the most excruciating questions, as you know.
0: Am I doing that too now?
2: No, you're not. But I'm starting to get sleepy. So, and if it's about books, I've read so many in my life, more than anyone I know. I have trouble remembering. When I'm tired, their names.
0: Okay, well,
2: I forgot Tim Winton's name.
0: Oh, wow. Well, let's see if this one jogs your memory. Tell me the name of the author who wrote a very successful but controversial book in 1995 about a sexual harassment case at Ormond College at Melbourne University.
2: Helen Garner?
0: It is. It was The First Stone.
2: Because I was there at Melbourne Uni.
0: At the time.
2: Yeah, what year was it again?
0: It was 1995.
2: No, it was there before that.
0: Yeah, well, the book came out in 1995, so it might have been, you know, written about a time that you were there.
2: Well, certainly I was in Melbourne, yeah.
0: There you go. Well done, you. So you got.
2: And I know her daughter was in Sea Change.
0: Yes. And she's one of Australia's great, great authors, and we love her a lot.
2: Oh, yeah.
0: She's a national treasure. Okay, Sharon, I can go with a lead guitar solo for you because we're running.
2: Oh, no, because I'm not a musician. I love music, but I'm not a musician, please.
0: Okay, well, we've got, what have we got left? We've got lead off for you. I think we're pretty much.
2: Sorry, we've got what?
0: I think that's that's where we have to go because it's our last questions here are both guitar issues. Do you want me to play you one?
2: It was saxophone, I'd be fine. Fine.
0: Give yourself a go. Let's see how you go. This is where we're at now.
2: No,
0: so
2: I won't know lead guitar unless.
0: Okay.
2: Go on. I'll have a try.
0: Okay, have a go. What do you got to lose? Have a listen to this famous song from a famous record from the late 60s and see if you recognise what it is.
2: Oh.

0: from one of the bands that defined the 60s?
1: In the late 60s, yeah. None of my parents were listening to Tijuana Brass and Johnny Cash.
0: There's nothing wrong with that.
1: So, and Beatles. So I never heard it in my life. Who came up with that question?
0: That was me.
1: Oh, you rotten devil.
0: Oh, there you go. Thank you. I take that as a compliment.
1: Other than that, you're really nice. Okay.
0: Thank you.
1: Bye.
0: 1-300-800-222 if you want to play the four quiz. If you know what that guitar solo comes from or where it comes from.

0: Hello, Anne-Marie in Dandenong. How are you?
1: Not bad, Francis, up until I missed out on the Detroit question, so.
0: Does that ring a bell for you?
1: It rings something, but I'm not sure if it's a bell.
0: From a famous album by one of the greatest bands of all time.
1: Oh, I'll say Evie, I don't know.
0: No, but thank you for playing.
1: Thanks, Francis.
0: 1-300-800-222. Harry in the Bay is all over it. He understands what I'm talking about. But we want to see if you know. Give us a call. 1-300-800-222 or 0437-774-774. Adam in Coolum Beach is with us this morning to play. Hi, Adam. How are you?
2: Good, mate. How are you?
0: I'm good. Does that guitar solo tick the box for you? Do you know what it is?
2: I believe it's While My Guitar Gently Weeps.
0: I believe you are correct, by the Beatles. Played by Eric Clapton, actually.
2: It was.
0: And have you seen, and if you haven't, you must, probably one of the greatest guitar solos of all time was done at a tribute to George Harrison, playing that song with Danny Harrison, his son, and other famous artists. Prince plays the solo.

0: It is.
1: I have, yes.
0: It is something else. Well done. Okay, so
1: very underrated guitarist, Al Prince.
0: Yeah, incredible. Absolutely incredible. So we've got one more guitar solo for you because that's the last question of the quiz. And if you get that right, we go into extra time and see if you can answer the final question to go into the prize pool. You ready for this?
1: How about it?
0: So this is from the 1990s now. And have a listen to this, and it should ring a bell for you. Here you go.

0: Do you know that guitar solo and what song it comes from?
1: Not 100%, but I'm actually going off the baseline there. Don't Look Back in Anger.
0: Yes, it is, by Oasis.
1: Right.
0: Is it Man After My Own Heart? He knows guitar solos.
1: I play in a band, so I probably should know a couple.
0: Oh, there you go. Look, you know, it's a thing, okay? So you've got two from two, and we've done the quiz, but because we want to give you the chance to get into the prize pool with James and Tom, I've got to ask you our supplementary question to see if you can get three from three. Are you ready?
1: Well, no, but let's do it anyway.
0: Okay, it is a question about Australian literature. I began in my life as a journalist, my professional life. I turned Brisbane into the backdrop for one of Australia's best-known recent novels and gave their debut novel the memorable title of Boy Swallows Universe. Who am I?
1: I do not know. I've watched the show, but couldn't tell you the author.
0: Oh, well, mate, well done. You got two from your three, and you've completed the four quiz for us beautifully, and we really appreciate you being part of it.
1: Matt, thanks for taking the call.
0: Talk to you soon. Thanks to everybody who played. We're going to spin the rinser in the prize pool in a sec and tell the winner who they are. We'll come back and do that after Kim Wilde here on ABC Radio Overnights. G'day.

0: And it is James in Randwick who has been plucked out of the prize pool as our winner of the ABC Radio Overnight's 4-quiz fridge magnet. James, give us a call back. You have won tonight's quiz, thanks to Tom in Tweed Coast also, who got 3 right. And we'll play it again tomorrow morning.
1: How can we believe what we see?
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7: This is Overnights with Francis Leach.
0: Good morning to you. We stare up at the night sky in a clear night. We see the moon, a distant, beautiful, shining presence in our lives. Do we think, when we do these days, I wonder if someone's going to be living there very soon? Well, the answer seems to be yes, believe it or not, because SpaceX is planning to send a rocket there along with other actors as well. And the idea is to try to build a base station on the moon. Why would we do that? Well, it's not just for altruistic reasons. It's, of course, going to become the next geopolitical battleground. Alice Gorman is Associate Professor in Archaeology and Space Studies at Flinders University. And Alice joins us here on ABC Radio Overnights to talk about this. Hello, Alice. How are you?
8: Oh, hello, Francis. Yes, I'm awake and I'm alert, I think.
0: I saw the moon last night. It was a little thumbnail-shaped moon. It was gorgeous. But right beside it, there was this big, bright light. And I thought, is that one of Elon Musk's bus-size rockets about to crash into the moon? What is going on up there?
8: I think you might have been seeing Venus, which is often the brightest star or planet in the sky and is often very close to the moon. So thankfully Elon Musk's rockets aren't that big, because if that crashed into the moon, it would really make a bit of a dent in it. So his plan is to be provisioning a permanent presence on the moon and taking supplies up there, bringing minerals back. And it's not just him, there's a few other companies as well. So Bezos's Blue Origin, Northrop Grumman, Intuitive Machines, there's a whole bunch of private companies who are getting in on the Moon Base Act.
0: So we're having another space race, but it's not just state actors like it was back in the 60s and 70s and the 50s, I guess. It's now private companies, you know, uber wealthy individuals, which is kind of more scary than you know, nation states doing it.
8: Look, I think it is a bit more scary. One aspect of this is, as private companies, they don't have to tell us what they're doing in the same way that a space agency or a state organisation would have to do that. So a lot of what they do will be like commercial in confidence. They won't have to show us their accounts. They won't have to show us their plans for anything. But another really big issue that's emerging for the moon is the concept of interoperability, meaning that each one of these companies shouldn't have its own system and its own technology, so that on the surface of the moon they're going to be duplicating everything because they don't want to share. So the philosophy is to minimize the waste of resources and to minimize the environmental impacts on the moon, there should be a lot of sharing between these companies. So, you know, they shouldn't each make their own little transport system. They should share those so that the impacts can be minimized. So that's kind of, it's one of the really big issues that everyone's discussing at the moment. But you can imagine there's just so much to work out, make it work.
0: There is. And given what a stellar job we've done with the Earth in terms of looking after it, is it a good idea for us to be going to the moon and leaving our dirty, grubby prints all over it?
8: I don't think so. I think it would be great to have a permanent presence on the moon. There's so much science that we can learn

0: So at the moment, there's a lot of debate about where did Earth's water come from. So it used to be thought that it kind of bubbled up through Earth's surface as in the early volcanic stages. Then later on, it was decided, well, I make it sound like it was arbitrary, but there's so much science that goes behind this. Then a lot of Earth's water was actually delivered by comets, which are very icy. And now it's thought it might be a bit of a combination, but there's water ice on the moon. So when we learn precisely what its chemical composition is, we can compare it to Earth, we can compare it to the comets that we know, to the asteroids that we've explored, and it would be a terrible shame if that ice was contaminated by industrial activity and we could no longer answer those critical questions about where did all this water come from.
1: The problem is, of course, at the moment, nobody has sovereignty on the moon. So it is like it feels like it was the scramble for Africa in the late 19th, early 20th century as major powers looked for colonies. Hey, can we come back and talk some more after the news, Professor? Because there's so much I want to ask about, and we can get people to call in as well on 1-300-800-222. Alice Gorman is with us here talking about plans for a permanent presence, human presence on the moon, and how that's going to happen, and what the consequences might be. Happy to hear from you as well. 1-300-800-222. Before that, though, this is Sarah Blasco and the latest ABC News up soon as well.

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4: ABC News with David Rollins. President Donald Trump says that Iran should surrender to end its war with the US and has threatened to bomb the Gulf country of Oman should it interfere in his efforts to unblock the Strait of Hormuz. Nick Palmiter has more on this story.
5: A fiery Mr. Trump has told Fox News he believes Iran should put up the white flag of surrender. An interim deal agreed to in June quickly unravelled, with Mr. Trump declaring it was over in July and Iran's foreign ministry declaring it suspended a week later. Under that memorandum of understanding, Iran and the US committed to negotiating a final deal in a maximum of 60 days, with Monday marking that length of time. Mr. Trump has now warned Oman he will order bombing against them, but in more explicit terms. Oman and Iran have been in their own talks to try to reach an agreement to restore commercial shipping in the Strait of Hormuz, given the two countries sit on the vital waterway.
4: Meantime, the US Supreme Court has again rebuffed Trump's push to throw out a jury's $7 million finding that he sexually abused writer E. Jean Carroll and later defamed her. The president's lawyers had asked the justices to reconsider their refusal to hear his appeal. Trump and the Justice Department are also asking the court to toss out a second Carroll verdict, totaling more than $116 million, which it is yet to rule on. Trump has denied any wrongdoing. Business groups are raising concerns after the federal government confirmed it has slowed the processing of working holiday visas. The government is considering changes to the migration program, with Home Affairs Minister Tony Burke confirming some visa applications are still being processed, but at a slower rate. Several other political parties are also pushing for lower net migration numbers. Australian Industry Group Chief Executive Ennis Willocks says migrant workers play a critical role in all aspects of the economy.
6: To build what we need to build, give all the housing that we're trying to build at the moment, energy projects, national security, defence projects, which take away labour from elsewhere, mining projects, and we've got an Olympics to construct as well for 2032, and we're not going to be able to do all of that unless we have some skilled labour.
4: A Qantas A380 was cleared to fly passengers from Sydney to the United States and back with a large maintenance light left inside its wing. National tourism reporter Christy Sexton-McGrath has more.
7: An Australian Transport Safety Bureau investigation found the 33-centimetre light was left behind after maintenance on the aircraft's air conditioning system in Sydney on January 7. The aircraft flew to Dallas and back before staff realised the light was missing and recovered it from the wing 2 days later. The ATSB's final report into the incident found that although the light did not cause any damage to the wing, foreign objects posed a significant risk to the safe operation of an aircraft. A Qantas spokesperson says the airline voluntarily reported the incident to the ATSB.
4: Four meat industry operators have been charged over an alleged multi-million dollar pork racket spanning Queensland and New South Wales. Chelsea Malunga explains.
8: A joint investigation was launched by Queensland's anti-corruption watchdog and New South Wales police. It's alleged four people, all involved in the pork meat industry, deleted millions of dollars in business sales records for almost a decade. Authorities allege the network also smuggled more than $30 million in illicit cash across the border, hidden in interstate freight vehicles. It's further alleged two of the suspects, who are based in Queensland, altered production and best before dates on frozen meat products. They've both been charged with offences including fraud and destroying records.
4: To sport, and Canberra Raiders NRL prop Josh Papali'i has

0: formally announced his retirement from rugby league. Friday night's game against Brisbane at Canberra Stadium will be the Raiders' most capped player's final home game, his 341st appearance for the club. Across a 16-season NRL career, Papali'i scored 67 tries, one of which has been immortalised in a mural unveiled at Canberra Stadium. The big forward has attributed his success to his teammates.
1: This career is only made reality because of the boys I play with week in, week out, and you know, they're the bonds and the special moments that I'm going to miss as a player. And I'm sure when Friday comes and we get that win, we'll celebrate with a few beverages.
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3: Sydney, a shower or two, 13 to 19. Melbourne, a possible shower, 9 to 20. Brisbane, a shower or two, 13 to 21. Perth, cloudy, 10 to 19. Adelaide, showers, 13 to 19. Hobart, partly cloudy, 5 to 18. Canberra, a shower or two expected, 5 to 16. And Darwin, sunny, 22 to 33.
4: Are there any winners in the cost of living crisis? Has gambling become our national sport? How much more can our farmers survive? What's causing the algal bloom? Can we afford the energy transition?
5: Questions. They've never been more important. So the one thing we'll never question is our duty to keep asking. ABC News. Keep asking.
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7: How are you? Welcome to your Tuesday morning, and hope you're well. Always happy to hear from you. 1-300-800-222 or 0437-774-774 is our text line number. We're speaking with Professor Alice Gorman this morning, and we're talking to you about the moon and the fact that we're going back there as a species. We're going back there and we're going to plant our flag, but this time we're staying. And that has enormous consequences, not only for the lunar landscape and the lunar environment, but for all of us, because it's becoming the next space race, the next geopolitical pressure point, the next economic colonial battle. And what does that all mean for us? Professor Gorman's with us. Happy to take your calls as well. Alice, just in terms of where we're at, so set the picture for us now. How realistic is it for there to be a human presence on the moon permanently sometime in, say, the next 10 years?
8: Well, they are talking about, like, even earlier than that, starting to build these bases in about 2030, 2031, so there'd be something operating by 2040. I think it's a bit unrealistic. So if you remember earlier last year, two landing missions went to the moon and one of them crashed on the surface, and another one lasted the lunar day, which is 2 weeks of sunlight, and during the lunar night parked it. Because the lunar night is, you know, up to minus 230 degrees Celsius. So, you know, we can get to the moon. We've got rockets that can get there. We've got rockets that can drop landers that sometimes work on there. So the idea will kind of leap from that to a habitation where humans can live safely, where they're not going to be irradiated I was going to use the swear word, but, you know, it's radiation is pretty savage on the moon. There's no atmosphere to protect living things. They're going to have to maybe grow their own food because you can't have rockets, you know. As ACDC pointed out, it's a long way to the shop for a sausage roll. It's even longer to get a sausage roll coming from Earth. We don't yet have the technology or knowledge to provision a habitation away from Earth. The International Space Station has supply vehicles regularly going back and forth, delivering oxygen, water, food, repairing broken things, all that kinds of stuff. So the idea that we'll have on the moon functioning habitat that can rely on itself and not have to wait for rescue from Earth. I don't think we're anywhere near that yet. The other huge issue on the moon is dust. So dust might annoy us here if it is inside the house and we have to keep cleaning it. On the moon, the dust is sharp and abrasive. It sticks to everything. If you breathe it in, your lungs are going to develop problems. And we don't yet know how to stop the dust from getting into everything. So that's a big problem that hasn't been solved yet. I would not like to be amongst the first astronauts who go to hang out in a lunar habitat for a couple of weeks or maybe a bit longer, maybe in 50 years we might have lunar bases that you'd think, okay, I'll go there for a little holiday, assuming that you are rich enough to do that. But in the meantime, I think they're going to be really risky. And hardly anyone has died in space. People have died, astronauts and cosmonauts have died before they left Earth and when they had returned to Earth or on the journey back, but no one's actually died in space. We're going to have to prepare ourselves for professional astronauts and maybe just regular crew members or workers on the moon to die. And I think that will change how we feel.
7: Well, there's so much to unpack there, but we'd love to hear from people. 1-300-800-222, Professor Alice Gorman, Professor in Archaeology and Space Studies at Flinders University, with us here on ABC Radio Overnight. So we're talking about the return to the moon and the colonisation of the moon and the exploitation of the moon as a resource and a permanent human presence on the moon. Andy's in Batemans Bay, New South Wales. Hi, Andy. Good morning.
9: Yeah, good morning. One of the things that gets me most is that we're down here blowing each other up with rockets when we should head them off to the moon. Transport-wise, I don't know if you read about the American subsequent trips to the moon after the initial landing in 69, where I read up and there's a biography of an astronaut called Gordon Cooper, and that was probably over 50 years ago, and they were heading off to, well, had plans if Congress had funded it to go to Mars, actually, and they had everything planned and sorted out, but they were knocked on the head with funding. And as far as transport goes on the moon, there's three moon buggies up there, and they run on electricity, and I don't know if they even have... There's even a film of the buggies bouncing around on the moon. And
7: would they still be operable, do you think, Andy? You can just turn the key and go again.
9: Yeah, or bring some silver oxide batteries up with you when you go up there. And, it's a challenge. You know, it used to take 6 months to get the British to come to Australia. Well, 6 months to Mars and a rocket round trip. For a rocket's about a week from here to the moon. It's the distances and everything. It's, it's a good challenge for mankind instead of doing stupid things like war and blowing each other up.
7: No, fair enough, and that's the optimistic view, Andy, and I take that as well, because that's always been the human instinct, isn't it, to want to explore new frontiers and to challenge, and of course all of the technologies that we now use that have, we've made a leap, say, in computing power, a lot of that came from the Apollo project in terms of being able to sort of like, you know, make quantum leaps in computing. So it'll drive a lot of those innovations as well. And of course it gave us Deb and Tang, which was space food. Do you remember Deb, Andy, the powdered potato, and Tang, the orange drink? They were space foods.
9: Crikey, yeah, I didn't know I used to eat Deb as quick and easy thing and the Mars bar, maybe.
7: Power Mars bar. Indeed. You imagine, I think they were, Alice, and thanks for your call, Andy, a trip to Mars is going to be a lot longer than a trip to the moon. And they're still recruiting, are they not, Alice Gorman, for potential candidates, for people who'd be

0: willing to take a one-way trip to Mars, which, you know, that's a whole different psychological profile for people to be prepared to do that. But that's still an ongoing ambition too, isn't it?
1: There's so many people who love Mars and would love to be standing on its surface watching the sunrise over the red Martian soils. But interestingly, a while back, people might remember there was a sort of crowdfunded volunteer mission to Mars, and they called for astronaut candidates, and four Australians made it into the final 25, I think, and one of them was Josh Richards, an extraordinary person. And he talked about that emotional, psychological aspect of a one-way trip to Mars with possible, you know, death. I keep coming back to death, but I think it's a real possibility.
0: But you're not coming back, so, I mean, you are saying goodbye to everything you know if you take that trip.
1: Yeah, and what does that mean? Like for Josh, it was the thrill of being on another planet outweighed all the considerations of what he was leaving behind. And he wanted to do it. He wanted to be that person who could stand on another planet. And he was, I'm not going to say he was happy that he was saying goodbye to everything, but he had a way of accepting and coming to peace with that in himself, which I think was really interesting. And all these Martian astronauts of the future are going to have this same dilemma. How do you say goodbye?
0: Wow, it's mind-blowing when you think about it. But I guess everyone who, you know, everyone who took got aboard a Viking boat or took a journey across oceans and seas without maps all those years ago must have had that in the back of their head as well, surely.
1: Yes, it's not like we're not used to setting off, sailing into the sunset with no real knowledge of what's at the other end. And it would have been the same for Aboriginal people, the first ones who made the journey, the sea journey across to Australia as well. So we've done it before, but coming to understand that in a new era, when you're heading off, you know, across interplanetary space, I think that's really next level.
0: It is. Daniel's on the road. He's given us a call as well here on ABC Radio Overnight. So we're speaking with Professor Alice Gorman about the cosmic idea of a permanent presence on the moon and human beings, you know, exploring life on other planets, which is, it might sound kooky, but hey, there are people actually spending their time and money coming up with plans to do this stuff. Daniel. Hi, Daniel.
2: Oh, good morning. I don't understand why we want to send humans to the Mars and to Moon when moving forward into the future. Surely robots are going to be able to do everything that people can, but
0: that's
2: not having to...
0: That's a really good point, Daniel. That's a really good point. Why would we send you? And thank you for your call. Safe driving on the roads here. Why not just send robots, Alice? Daniel's right. Why would you put yourself at risk and send?
1: Yeah, people have been debating this since the 60s when the Apollo astronauts went. Robots can do everything that we need to get done up there without having to put human lives at risk and without the extra incredible expense of trying to keep humans alive out there. So what are the arguments for a human presence? One, I guess, comes back to this idea that humans have an instinct to explore the environment around them. Another is that we want to see these places through human eyes, not just through robot cameras. We want to know, even if it's vicariously, what it's like to be a human body on another world. And another argument is that there's a level of decision-making and intuitive understanding that's important to us, that, you know, a robot can't decide everything. Francis, there's going to be AI on the moon. I think we all know that. So AI robots could be as good as a human, perhaps. I don't know. But it looks like we are going to send people, and that debate about robots versus humans is going to go on.
0: 1-300-800-222 if you've got a question for Alice Gorman, Associate Professor in Archaeology and Space Studies at Flinders University. We're talking about the project to put a permanent presence on the moon and other human presence in our solar system as well. At the moment, what do we know about the resources on the moon that are so sought after? Is it critical minerals? Is that what we're after? Is there critical minerals on the moon which are so central to computing power now when it comes to artificial intelligence that could make a huge leap in our ability to do that sort of computing that is the most sought after element up there?
1: I don't think so, to be honest. So the stuff that people are interested in is water ice, and that's in the really deep craters on the South Pole. They're called permanently shadowed regions because there's never been any sunlight in them. So they trap volatiles like water, and that water obviously can be used for a habitation, but it can be used to make rocket fuel, and that's how we're going to get to Mars. So that's a super critical resource, but we don't need water on Earth, so they're not going to sell it back to Earth. Then we have rare earth elements, which are in all of our, you know, our smartphones, our computers, our data centers, all of that stuff. So, but we have them on Earth as well, and we probably have enough of them on Earth, but China has a monopoly on rare earth elements. So we could maybe use the ones we have on Earth a bit better. There's also helium-3, and that can be used to produce a clean energy source, but we've never done it other than in sort of small experimental settings. So its usefulness is a bit less obvious. And then there's gold up there.
0: That's where the trouble will come.
1: Yes,
0: gold fever on the moon.
1: And there's a bunch of other elements too, but there's nothing that we don't have on Earth that we don't have enough of if we use it wisely and if we have a lot of international cooperation.
0: Beth's on the Gold Coast. You can call us too. We're with Alice Gorman, Associate Professor in Archaeology and Space Studies at Flinders University, talking about the presence of humans on the moon and the plans to make that happen here on ABC Radio Overnights. Good morning, Beth.
3: Hello, good morning. How are you guys?
0: We're well. Would you put your hand up, Beth, to take a one-way trip to Mars?
3: Well, no, that's why I'm calling, because I'm wondering why does it have to be one way? Why can't we return?
0: I don't think at the moment the technology is available to actually to launch a return vehicle back to Earth, and that's the understanding.
3: Well, Neil Armstrong, they came back, so that's what I'm saying. Can we not go up for a visit and then return, you know, like a holiday?
0: Well, I think that is this not right, Alice? So the reason why the Apollo missions were able to return, and we had the first human presence behind the dark side of the moon since the Apollo missions just this year, I think it was, is the gravitational forces of the Earth were able to be harnessed to bring that space vehicle back as it came round the other side of the moon. That's not possible that from Mars.
3: Damn.
0: We don't have a big enough magnet.
3: That's right. Okay, so it is a one-way trip, and yeah.
0: So is that a no? No. Is that a no from you?
3: I've been sitting here going, why can't we come back? I'll go if we can come back.
0: Oh, am I right about that, Alice? I think that's right, isn't it?
1: Some elements of rightness in there, Francis, but one of the...
0: That's a great way to say, no, I'm wrong.
3: But yeah.
1: Because it's a long trip to Mars,
0: yeah,
1: and the radiation is going to be a big problem. People might survive already suffering from radiation-related illnesses. Then you have to have enough fuel to get there, but to get back, you'd also have to carry enough fuel for an 18-month trip back to Earth.
3: Wow. Yeah.
1: So, and you'd have to have enough food for the whole time, which is another big issue. And you'd have to presume that nothing has gone wrong. We've never been out that far with humans.
0: You'd have to take more Deb and Tang than you could ever want. to survive out there, Beth.
3: It's like a sailing mission.
1: All the time in the world.
0: Thanks for your call.
3: Thank you. Appreciate it. Good night. Bye.
0: 1-300-800-222 if you've got a question for Alice. Alice, just quickly before we take a quick break, how are they going to get this stuff back? If we're going to mine the moon, and God knows what sort of a mess we'll make up there, you've got to have logistics to get the precious materials back to Earth. Are we going to have like a space highway of vehicles flying to and from the moon to deliver whatever materials have been mined up there?
1: Probably we are. We're going to have, you know, regular launches. Every week there'll be a rocket going to the moon, taking supplies up, coming back filled with minerals and things that people want. So, yeah, that's kind of the idea, like, you know, a space shuttle back and forth on a regular highway trip. And landing and taking off is going to be interesting because that lunar dust I was mentioning before, rockets landing are going to blow it everywhere. And that's going to be a major source of environmental contamination for lunar activities.
0: So we're going to need a lunar spaceport.
1: Yeah, and this comes back to that interoperability issue as well. So you don't want China having one, the US and its allies having one, someone else having one. You really need just the one to minimize that environmental impact. So people are going to have to share.
0: Oh, that never works.
1: I know, it's a bit risky, isn't it?
0: We don't. Is there, before we? I've got to. I could talk to you for a whole hour on this. Is there any international agreement, as there is, say, in Antarctica, like an international covenant or treaty that around the moon to play nice? So in Antarctica, we all have our territory, and the different nations that have territories in Antarctica, for the most part, assist each other with their presence in Antarctica to look after the environment and to, you know, to supply and look after the people that are down there. Is there any possibility we can have that for the moon?
1: We've already got the 1967 Outer Space Treaty, which is really important, and that says no one can own the moon, and it says that activities on the moon should be for the benefit of all humanity. And that's customary international law. 120 nations have signed it, they're signatories. So that's really important. The next thing we have is the Artemis Accords. And this is a US-led thing. Australia signed up to it. And in the Artemis Accords, it says you can make a safety zone around your activities. So that sort of is to prevent conflict arising. If somebody says, we're going to mine over here, and someone else says, well, we want to mine over there. So the idea of the safety zones is everybody will have their little area and be safe, and they won't come into conflict. And the third thing we have is the Moon Agreement, which is an international treaty. Australia signed that as well. But most spacefaring nations have not signed the Moon Agreement. And the Moon Agreement says as soon as it's feasible, an international council should be set up to manage all and coordinate all those aspects of the moon. But most nations don't want to sign it because they don't want to have to be subject to international scrutiny.
0: And therein lies the lesson. Good on you, Alice. It's been so good to talk to you about this. I really appreciate your time. A couple of messages coming through on the SMS. And somebody wanted to know before we finish up, bone density as an issue. Is that an issue? Look, if you spend that much time in space, do you just turn into a blob of jelly as your bone density disappears because of the lack of gravity?
1: Yeah, it's a real issue. So astronauts who've been in space a long time have a big issue with loss of calcium in their bones. The moon has 1/6 Earth gravity, so it won't be quite as bad, but it's still going to be a big issue. We don't have a solution yet.
0: And just a quick question from Brian in Maitland, who's called through here on ABC Radio Overnights. How are you, Brian?
4: Well, thank you.
0: You've got a question for Professor Gorman?
4: You're mining the water from the bottom of the moon and turn to gas and using it, won't it diminish the moon's gravity or the moon's mass and affect the Earth, and maybe affect the Earth?
1: I I think we're safe on that score. So we'd have to remove so much of the moon's surface.

0: minerals, materials for it to have any effect on gravity and hence tides and everything else on the moon.
1: Well, knowing Bezos
0: So
1: and Musk, I reckon they'd be right up for trying.
0: I fear that you're right about that, but I think we're safe at the moment.
1: Hey Alice, good to talk to you. Would you or did you think about volunteering for the Mars mission?
0: No, I don't want to die in a freak plastic failure accident.
1: Fair enough. That sorts that out then. Good to talk to you.
0: Good to talk to you too, Francis.
1: Alice Gorman there, Associate Professor in Archaeology and Space Studies at Flinders University, talking about the project to have a permanent presence on the moon and all the consequences that flow from that. And thank you for all of your calls. Francis Leach with you here on this Tuesday morning on ABC Radio Overnights. And coming up in a moment, we're coming back to Earth and we're going to be talking gardening.

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0: And it's time to talk gardening with our good friend Judy Horton, horticulturalist, who joins us here regularly on the program. Good morning, Judy. How are you today?
5: Hello, hello. Well, I'm glad I'm here and not on Mars. It doesn't sound like a great place for gardening, does it?
0: Well, it might be a little bit challenging.
5: Just think they've got to grow all that food and all this. Oh, my goodness me. No. I reckon here is pretty good. You know, I think this is heaven and I'll just stay here. And there's enough to interest me here. My goodness me. All those fantastic plants that we see all around us. It's just so exciting right here. We've got so much to learn about where we live. So,
0: indeed. And we need to learn. If we can continue to learn how to look after it all better, we'd be much better off as well.
5: And also just to learn to appreciate what we've got around us because, you know, there's just some and that's one of the things I wanted to talk about today, Francis, was the ABC Science is conducting a survey to find Australia's favourite understory wildflower.
0: Now, first so I have to learn our terms here because when I saw this, I didn't quite understand what understory wildflower meant. So what are we talking about when we use those words?
5: Well, I think what they're trying to do is they're trying to get people who take part in the poll to limit their choices. So they think, okay, well, we'll pick plants that grow close to the ground. I think that's what understory really means.
0: Okay.
5: Not a tree, not a bush, not a thing. And so the list of plants that they have there's 10 plants, and they're all kind of little low-growing flowers that sit. They're kind of down there at ground level, basically. So, but that's what I thought this morning. We could have our own poll call in and get everyone to talk about their own favourite wildflower. And I'm not going to limit it in any way because I reckon, you know, if you want to talk about your favourite flower being a bottle brush, please ring and tell me that your favourite is a bottle brush because they are pretty amazing. So now, Francis, I get the feeling that you're probably not that much of a gardener.
0: I'm getting better at it. I have, as I've gotten older, in all seriousness, fallen in love with Australian native plants. I never really Absolutely. Understood the appeal when I was younger because of the mostly matte and sort of flat tones of Australian plants and wildflowers. But as I've gotten older, I've really become quite affectionate, quite attached to them and quite enamored of them. And I buy them all the time for the house because I just think they just look so beautiful. They're not as bright as some of the, you know, more curated flowers that people buy or now roses and whatnot for decorative purposes. But I love them. I don't know the names very well, but whenever I see them, I really, really love them.
5: Yeah, look, I think it's sort of, it's almost a maturity thing. You know, I mean, I went through the same thing myself. You know, when I was first gardening, oh, I like great big showy hibiscus and roses and all these things that made big splashes of colour. But now, you know, it's the more intricate, the special, the smaller things that grow around, just even that grow in the bush that I've come to love. And like you, you know, a bunch of native flowers given to me any old day because they just are so exquisite. And, of course, that's not to say we don't have some great big splashy things, but they're probably not quite as – I mean, producing big flowers, I think, takes a lot of energy from a plant. And because of the exigencies of our climate, a lot of our plants have evolved to you know, have smaller flowers – but very attractive to the pollinators, et cetera, but not kind of have to spend all that energy and nutrients on producing great big showy flowers. And, of course, a lot of the big showy flowers that we see around us, like roses, et cetera, they're really basically almost man-made anyway because they've taken a little wildflower, the plant breeders over centuries, and just made them bigger and brighter and showier to appeal to us.
0: So they're built for their aesthetic, aren't they?
5: Yeah, that's right. So whereas what we can I think as you again, back to maturity, you come to appreciate is the what's in nature and how it all works together, etc. So, I'm hoping that some people will ring in with their favourite wildflower and tell us about those this morning.
0: Let's see if people are out there talking wildflowers at this time in the morning. 1-300-800-222 is our number. Give us a call, 1-300-800-222 or 0437-774-774 if you want to text through. Favourite wildflower for Judy Horton, our horticulturist with us here on ABC Radio Overnights. Maybe you grow them or you have them on your property. I'd love to hear from you. 1-300-800-222 or 0437-774-774. And any other sort of gardening questions that you want to throw our way, I'm sure Judy would be more than happy to hear from you in just general gardening stuff. Judy, just in terms of our list of plants, can you go through the ones that have been listed by ABC Science and give us a little description of each so people have got a little bit of understanding of what they are?
5: Look, honestly, the names, what they've done is that they've listed the common names. So the first one is a blue bladder wort. I forget what that is. And creamy candle, which is describes the upright spires of flowers that they have. Now, the third one, though, this is one that I think everyone will know. And it's one of the most beloved of our wildflowers, and that's the flannel flower.
0: And what does that look like?
5: Oh, flannel flowers. Now, they're white. They're kind of like white daisies, but they're called flannel flowers because the petals, or the sort of what are kind of the petals, are fluffy. They've got a fluffy coating on them, like the old-fashioned flannel that your mum used to wipe your face with when you were dirty. So that's why they're called flannel flowers. They are beautiful, and they grow. They grow so wildly and easily in the sandstone around the Sydney area where I live. They grow beautifully there. Trying to grow them in the garden, it's such a challenge. That's the thing about a lot of these natives. They can be a little bit challenging when you try to grow them in the garden. Now, the next one, I love this, the flying duck orchid. And, of course, the reason it's called the flying duck orchid is because it looks just like a duck with the flower itself. If you look at it in silhouette, it looks just like a duck that's sort of got its wings, its head forward, its beak, and it's just taking off. So that's another cute one. Mulla mulla. Now, mulla mullas are kind of mostly, I think, grow in more desert areas, and they have spires of fluffy pink, mauve, different coloured flowers. And more recently, actually, some of the nurseries have been growing these, and they've become more readily available. So that's a good one to look out for. The next one on the list is really important, and we should all know about this one because it's called Murnong or Yam Daisy.
0: And why is this one so important?
5: That's so important because it was one of the staple foods of the indigenous people. They would collect the roots of this plant, and that's why it's called Yam Daisy, because the roots are like yams. And so they would collect those, they'd use them as foods, they could roast them, they could store them for a certain period of time. And of course, you know, that's one of the tragedies of our land being overtaken by livestock and farming, etc., is that things like the Yam Daisy have almost disappeared. So that's one of the reasons why it'd be great if we could learn to grow those in our gardens as well. Starflower, that's a pretty good one. Now, that's one that your previous guest, Alice, would have liked, wouldn't she?
0: Yes. Starflower. Because can we grow those on Mars, Judy?
5: Yes, you can grow those on Mars. Got flowers like trigger plant. Oh, I think that's one that Donald Trump would like, actually, It's a really clever one.
0: Is it orange?
5: No, it's not quite. No, maybe we could get the hair dye out. Why it's called trigger plant is because when the insect lands on it, the pressure of the insect landing brings this part of the plant over, pung, to land on the insect, and it deposits some of the pollen on the insect's back. So, say, you know, a bee lands on a flower, overcomes like an old fashioned, you know, shooting old cannon, or those things that used to shoot the balls through the air in medieval times, you know, that kind of thing comes
0: the
5: over
0: catapult.
5: Like that. Yeah, catapult. That's what I'm trying to think of. Yes, would come over like it comes over like a catapult, lands on the back of the insect, and drops a dob of pollen there. And of course, then the bee or hoverfly, whatever it is, then goes flying off to another trigger plant. And of course, it pollinates it because, you know, it spills a bit of pollen as it goes around, and then it probably gets another whack and takes it off to another one. So trigger plants, another one. And the last one is called the underground orchid. Now, I actually wanted to talk about my underground orchid because I've got one. Well, it doesn't flower underground, but in our bush we have this orchid. It's called a hyacinth orchid, and it's one of my favourite wildflowers. But it's the most mysterious thing because it has no leaves, no above-ground parts. It gets all its nutrients from the organic matter that's in the soil. But then if you're lucky, once every year, maybe sometimes it skips a year every 2 years, up will come out of the ground this spike that's covered with these little pinky red belly kind of mini orchids. So it's called a hyacinth orchid because a little bit like the hyacinth bulbs that you buy, but taller. And just the fact that it's, you know, once it dies down, you wouldn't even know it was there. All the work's going on under the ground, but up it comes. So they're the Beautiful. Ones that they've suggested, but I'm hoping that some other people might have some other ideas.
0: Well, Judy's given us a call from South Morang in Victoria. Good morning, Judy. We've got another Judy Horton, talking plants and native plants with us here this morning. How are you,
6: right.
0: Judy?
6: Good, thank you. Good afternoon, or good morning, Judy. it's all right. I just wondered, I was over in Bunbury a couple of years ago and fell in love with the Albany woolly bush.
5: Oh, and
6: so
5: yes.
6: I've got one in a pot here I've just purchased. They're fairly easy to grow in large pots, aren't they?
5: Yes, now that's the one, the Albany woolly bush is the one that's often sold as an Australian Christmas tree. So I've seen them promoted that way. But, I mean, they're beautiful, as you could probably describe it as well as I can, silvery kind of foliage, almost conifer-like foliage, isn't it?
6: Yes, that's right.
5: Upright growing, and called woolly bush because, you know, you can see in the bush in the distance, then they would stand out like, you know, they're a woolly colour, the silvery colour. And then the other thing that I love about them, Judy, is that those flowers. Has yours flowered?
6: Not yet. I've only just purchased it, and I'm looking forward to it. When do they flower, please? Across the summer?
5: I think it's through the warmer weather, yes, but you've got to kind of look for the flowers because they almost hide inside the bush, and they're little like little red candles, really. So they are just so, you know, I mean, I can see why people would like want to promote it as a Christmas plant too because they've got little mini Christmas candles in there. But the Albany woolly bush is just the most beautiful thing. So, and of course, you know, it comes from, in fact, Western Australia, of all the places in Australia. I mean, that is just mecca. For wildflowers,
6: and the foliage is so fine and soft, isn't it?
5: It's beautiful. And again, you know, when I was talking about looking like wool from a distance, it's sort of soft and feels like wool as well. So beautiful thing. Good in a pot, and one of the good things about growing it in a pot, especially on the East Coast, is that you can get it up with a bit of air movement around it because, you know, Albany, you know, gives you the idea that it comes from that Mediterranean climate that you get over in the West. Once you get over in the East here, a lot of those Western Australian plants are a lot harder to grow, maybe a bit easier in Melbourne, but once you get sort of up the East Coast and you get into the more wetter summer areas, then they struggle a bit. So you're right, and people listening, you know, if you're over in that part of the world, grow it in a pot, as Judy is, and get it up and get air movement around it and good drainage and give it a light clipping every so often.
6: It'll take a fair bit of sunshine too, I believe.
5: And yes, it absolutely will. So, and of course, the sun shining on it really brings out that gorgeous silvery look to it. So that's what you want. So
0: enjoy.
5: A beautiful native plant, Albany woolly bush.
0: Thanks, Judy. Thanks for your call.
6: Thank you.
0: We'll talk to you soon. And Judy Horton's with us here talking gardening here on ABC Radio Overnights, taking your calls as well, 1-300-800-222, your favourite natives. We'll come back and talk some more and talk to you as well. And you can get on the phone, 1-300-800-222. Or SMS 0437 774 774.
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4: 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This is Overnights with Francis Leach.
0: And Judy Horton with us as well, talking gardening. Question from a good friend of the program, Matthew, who's living in far north Sweden, but listening in on the internet, says, hello, Francis and Judy. I understand that proteas are from

0: same characteristic that if you're growing any of those plants in that family in the garden, then you need to be careful what you fertilize them with, because the members of the Proteaceae family have adapted to growing soils with very low phosphorus. And if you give them normal regular use fertilizers, it can have too much phosphorus in it and it can upset them. So when you're growing plants in that family, whether they're South African or Australian, you should always fertilize them with what's called a specific native fertilizer, because that will guarantee that it's low in phosphorus. So we're getting a little bit more technical there, but it's an important point to remember about those plants. So I'd have to tell Matt in Sweden, he's listening, about my friend from Germany that came to visit a couple of years ago and stay with us. And he was very intrigued because I had an Australian native plant, which is the Australian native citrus finger lime. And he was so intrigued with these finger limes, which are citrus plants, citrus fruit that are, well, they're finger shaped, and they've got little balls of juice inside them, and they're lovely with seafood, etc. Anyway, my German friend Matthias was so intrigued with these finger limes that he went back home to Germany and he found that he could buy one, and he's been growing it on his balcony, bringing it indoors for the winter and then putting it back on the balcony, and he's actually grown some finger limes there in Germany. So Matt, there's a challenge for you. If you can find a finger lime, you might be able to do what he did
1: Grow them
0: and have some Australian bush fruit growing in your balcony.
1: in the north of Sweden. Clarice has given us a call. Hello, Clarice. How are you?
2: I'm well, thank you, Michael. Is it Michael?
1: It's Francis. Have you got a question for Judy?
2: No, I just rang about the wildflowers.
1: Yes.
0: Please do. Yes. You tell us about your favourite wildflower, Clara.
2: Oh, it was a little song that was around a long time ago.
1: Oh,
2: I just
1: share it
2: sang
1: with
2: it.
1: us. Give it a whirl.
2: Oh, I love you, love you, love you, little flower of the west, and I love you, love you, love you, oh, my heart will never rest. Oh, I love you, love you, love you, and forever I'll be true. Pretty western flower, I love you.
1: Yay!
0: Fantastic. And Clara, was that actually in Western Australia?
2: No, I've always been here in Tara. But it was on the
1: Queensland.
2: radio.
1: Yeah, there you
0: Uh-huh.
1: go.
0: Yeah, no. But me talking about the fact that Western Australia is sort of the apex of Australian wildflowers is probably what
2: Yes,
0: reminded you about it. Yes. So
2: yes.
0: actually,
2: Yes,
0: Clara,
2: that's right.
0: that makes me think of another song that I learnt when I was a child. And coming up to Wattle Day on the 1st of September. And do you remember the one about the bush was grey a week today? Orange from Africa, but now the spring has come this way with blossom for the wattle.
2: Oh yeah, and the Cootamungra wattle, who was that? Yeah,
0: yes, that's oh,
2: Cootamungra wattle
0: yes.
2: is my friend.
1: There's all these other songs I never knew about.
0: Oh
1: Clarice,
0: no, you don't.
1: thank you for sharing. That's absolutely brilliant. Thank you. That's made my morning. Thank you for giving
0: Wonderful.
1: us a run through that tune. And before we let you go, Judy, the West Australian wildflower season is about to start, is it not? I've always wanted to go. I need to put
0: I
1: that in mind.
0: know.
1: When does it start? And if anyone has got the
0: Oh.
1: capacity to go, which part of WA is where it all
0: Yeah.
1: happens? Do you know?
0: Well, I mean, that's the whole thing, is that it does vary. So that different parts, I mean, as you know, Western Australia is a very big place. So that there are wildflower displays down south, but below Perth, and then of course, as it moves, so really, you probably would be best to look up something like a well, just Google. Sorry, I shouldn't say Google. Search for Western Australian wildflowers and look at the times that are recommended for, because it does go over a number of months, but in various places, you see. So,
1: Have you
0: but yeah,
1: have you had
0: I've
1: the
0: never
1: chance
0: been
1: to
0: to
1: go
0: see it.
1: yourself?
0: I've never been, no.
1: No.
0: So I'm like you. Let's make a date, mate. We'll go together. You can pay, and I'll just come to carry your
1: It sounds
0: bags.
1: like a good deal. The Cape York lily, it's really spectacular. It just pops out of the ground overnight after a certain amount of rain. That's from Bryn in
0: Ah,
1: Cairns. Do you know that
0: it
1: one?
0: looks. Yes, I do. I mean, that is just absolutely wonderful. And it's a bit like what I was talking about, you know, my hyacinth orchid before, the fact that it comes up out of

0: out of nothing is just wonderful. So yeah, that's a beauty, the Cape York lily. Honestly, you know, there's something like nearly 30,000 native species in Australia. So you know, we just are so blessed to have not species, probably I'm talking about genus or genera, but anyway, there's a large number. I mean, the diversity of our continent is just amazing.
1: It is, and a message coming through from Anthony in Seymour in Victoria. I love all plants, big and small, but native orchids are indeed beautiful.
0: Oh, aren't they? And you, what I just noticed in my garden on the weekend was that my rock lilies, they're called rock lilies, but they're really orchids, are coming out.
1: Oh,
0: And
1: nice.
0: they're called rock lilies. They grow on rocks and they send sprays of creamy little orchids out. They're just
1: Beautiful.
0: beautiful. So that's something I look forward to coming up in the next month or so.
1: Thank you so much for being with us, Judy. Always love talking gardening with you.
0: All right. Talk to you next time.
1: Talk to you soon. Judy Horton, our horticulturist, talking gardening with us here on ABC Radio Overnights and taking your calls on 1300 800 222, 1300 800 222. Frances Leeds with you. Coming up is the latest from your ABC newsroom. Then the open line will be there for you as well. Here are the emotions before the news.

0: ABC News with David Rowlands. Labor and the Coalition have reached a tentative agreement on changes to the federal government's gambling reforms. Kaveh Akbari has more.
1: The compromise would create a central register allowing Australians to block wagering advertising across multiple online accounts rather than opting out platform by platform. It would also introduce cooling off periods on inducements for new customers and people returning from BetStop and restrict commissions paid to VIP account managers based on customer spending. The register would be administered by the communications regulator, but is not expected to be operating when the broader advertising restrictions begin. The agreement still needs approval from Labor's caucus and the coalition party room before the amendments are introduced to Parliament.
0: An official from US President Donald Trump's Board of Peace says Envoy Jared Kushner and Israeli Prime Minister Benjamin Netanyahu have agreed on a path forward for Gaza. The BBC's Sebastian Usher has this analysis.
2: So Hamas certainly has shown more willingness to sign up to the peace plan. It's said that it will fully disarm, but again, that has conditions. So what Jared Kushner has been trying to do is again square this circle, where essentially we're still in the same situation where Hamas says, yes, it will fully disarm if Israel pulls out. And Israel says, yeah, we'll pull out, but you have to fully disarm first. So who goes first? We've had a little bit come out of this. We've had a very short statement from a prime minister's office, Mr. Netanyahu's office, which essentially says that there will be no reconstruction in Gaza until there is full disarmament of Hamas.
0: An expert on Korean politics says US President Donald Trump's claimed positive relationship with North Korea's Kim Jong-un is not backed by evidence. In announcing a scaling down of military drills with South Korea, Trump cited a positive relationship with the North Korean dictator, while also noting Seoul's refusal to involve itself in the Iran war. Seoul says it hopes positive relations between Trump and Kim can lead to meaningful talks. Jenny Town from the Stimson Center and director of 38 North says Pyongyang has barely returned Trump's intent.
3: He's consistently talked about Kim Jong-un in a positive light, but that positivity has not been reciprocated by North Korea. And again, this gesture alone, and especially the haphazard nature of it, is unlikely to change that calculus.
0: Police in the U.S. state of South Carolina say actress Hayden Panettiere was found unresponsive at her apartment in the city of Greenville and pronounced dead at the scene, with no signs of foul play. The 36-year-old was best known for playing lead roles in the television shows Heroes and Nashville and was twice nominated for a Golden Globe Award. Her death comes only a few months after the release of her memoir, which recounts her struggles with childhood stardom and her battles with postpartum depression and alcohol addiction. The National Film and Sound Archive is adding 10 of Australia's most influential YouTube creators to its collection. Lily Nothling takes up the story.
4: From musician Tash Sultana, who found global fame uploading bedroom performances, to maths teacher Eddie Wu, who's made his classroom accessible to millions. The latest additions to the National Audiovisual Collection aim to highlight YouTube creators who've contributed in different ways to Australia's cultural storytelling. Collectively, they've amassed more than 84 million subscribers and 36 billion views. 300 videos will be included in the archive, along with their likes, views and comments.
0: A team led by Chilean researchers has produced the most complete genetic map yet, one of only two flowering plants that grow naturally in Antarctica. The discovery could potentially lead to the development of crops resistant to extreme weather. The scientists say they are now equipped to start assessing whether the plant's traits could be transferred to agricultural crops through gene editing techniques. The study has been published in the Oxford University Press Journal. And opening statements have begun in the trial of a man accused of orchestrating the killing of rapper Tupac Shakur. And what is the start of weeks of testimony revisiting his death in Las Vegas in September 1996? Dwayne Davis is charged with murder with a deadly weapon with the intent to promote, further or assist a criminal gang. He is pleaded

0: not guilty, but if convicted, faces life in prison. This is ABC News.
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2: Sydney, a shower or two, 13 to 19. Melbourne, a possible shower, 9 to 20. Brisbane, a shower or two, 13 to 21. Perth, cloudy, 10 to 19. Adelaide, showers, 13 to 19. Hobart, partly cloudy, 5 to 18. Canberra, a shower or two expected, 5 to 16. And Darwin, sunny, 22 to 33.
3: One of Australia's most recognisable broadcasters is facing the biggest battle of his life. 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
6: Welcome to your Tuesday. Plenty to come this hour, including a chat with Jeff Apter, who's just written another book. Jeff's a prolific writer about music in particular. His new book is called Reckless, The Saga of Australian Crawl, one of the great Australian bands of the 80s who are, in fact, reforming for a summer tour. But Jeff will be in to talk to us about their topsy-turvy ride through the rock and roll circus throughout the 70s and, of course, the early 80s when they reigned supreme on the Australian charts. We'll do that, and we'll also have the open line in a moment. We're going to be talking about superannuation and the continuing conversation about getting early access to your super, which seems to be back on the political agenda for some. And the Treasurer, Jim Chalmers, pushing back hard against that coming the other way. We'll take your calls on 1300 800 222, 1300 800 222, on the open line on that issue or anything else you want to talk about. And, of course, your SMS messages, they can keep coming through on 0437 774 774. So get on the phone and have a conversation with us and let us know what your thoughts are, and look forward to hearing from you. Of course, State of the Nation will bring to your way a little bit later as well, where we have a look at all the big issues that are happening around Australia at the moment. Before the open line, take a deep breath with the Hollies here on ABC Radio Overnights.

0: 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Hope you're well. Francis Leach with you.
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0: That's right, 1300 800 222 to have your say on the open line with anything you want to talk about, or 0437 774 774 to send through your SMS message. One of the issues we've been looking at is superannuation. It's been back in the news over the last 24 to 48 hours. It was set up in the late 80s, early 90s as a savings scheme for people to be able to have a comfortable retirement. Have a listen to this pitch in an ad from 1992.
2: Here's some good news for Australia's workers.
3: Hi, Bob.
4: Hi, Betty.
2: From July 1, your employer will have to plant money into superannuation on your behalf. Over the years...
3: Hi, Bob.
4: Hi, Betty.
2: These contributions will grow to make a big difference to your standard of living in the future.
0: So that was the pitch, and that's still the pitch for superannuation, and it's grown into a huge pool of investment money that Australian workers and superannuants have accumulated, which has been invested around the world and delivering a superannuation return for people when they retire. But not everybody agrees that it's the best idea, and Jane Hume, Liberal Senator, is one of them who's speaking about the idea that people should be able to access their superannuation earlier than the age of retirement if they want to.
5: I think the Treasurer has taken a leaf out of the Mad Men Don Draper book. If you don't like what they're saying about you, change the conversation. Can I make it very clear? The super guarantee is here to stay, and the Treasurer is simply making things up.
0: Well, Pauline Hanson certainly feels that it should be in conversation.
6: Let people use their money to help them now in a state of crisis. You know, and some people, you know, who need these operations can't get access to their superannuation to have that done. Superannuation should be lightened up a bit so people can utilise this money in times of crisis. It is their money.
0: Pauline Hanson, One Nation leader, talking about superannuation. The Treasurer, Jim Chalmers, though, has made it quite clear that the superannuation as a bedrock for retirement and that savings being accessed at that time is still the smartest use of that money.
7: Labor built Australia's superannuation system, and we will defend it forever from the Liberals, Nationals and One Nation who want to destroy it. If they win the next election, it will be the end of compulsory super as we know it, and Australian workers will be worse off as a consequence.
0: Love to hear from you. 1300 800 222. 1300 800 222. If you've accessed your super, because remember, during the period when the COVID pandemic was on, there was an opportunity to access superannuation for some people, up to $50,000 it was at the time. And there was a debate around the importance of that, or the consequences of that, if you took that money out of your superannuation account and you diminished your super balance and therefore the compound interest that is the sort of the magic ingredient of superannuation.

0: you might have that access to the money early, but the money that you would have accumulated in the future on interest would disappear with it. So you're sort of diminishing your savings as you get older. So what's your position on it? Have you done it? Would you do it? Or if you've been happy with your superannuation return when you retire, give us a call, 1-300-800-222. Let's get on to the first day. Les has given us a call. He's our first caller on the open line this morning. G'day, Les. How are you?
1: Hey, good morning, Francis.
0: It's Vietnam Veterans Day.
1: It is.
0: Are you a vet?
1: I am. You wouldn't have superannuation if it wasn't for your veterans.
0: Absolutely not. So tell us about your service, Les. Where did you serve?
1: My service is not that important, mate. I was in Vietnam. But Australia basically is asleep. We send our men off to various conflicts, whether it's Afghanistan, Sudan, Iraq, Vietnam, Korea, World War II. And while we're sitting back here at home in our cozy beds, we don't give it a thought. Hardly ever give it a thought as to what's actually going on and what the boys are doing. And even things like discounts for veterans. It's a little thing, but it's a recognition of the fact that veterans have gone, offered their lives to defend our way of living, our freedoms, and we don't give it a thought. It's a pity that on a day like today, things occur, even my own place where I've got a body corporate, they're holding their meeting at exactly the same time as the commemoration services will be held today. And your own program, you're tied up on superannuation. Did you think of perhaps making a program about Vietnam Veterans Day?
0: Well, we're glad
1: you were aware of it.
0: Yeah, we're glad to be able to talk to you about it, though. So we appreciate you making us aware that that today is that day. How will you be commemorating it?
1: I will be taking the train into Anzac Square in Brisbane so that I can have a few drinks and get home on the train without having to drive.
0: And catch up with some old mates?
1: I'm not sure who will be there. Most of my people I serve with down south, not too many of them in Brisbane.
0: Well, thank you for giving us a call and giving us that reminder, and I hope today goes okay for you.
1: Thank you.
0: Les there, Vietnam veteran, telling us it's Vietnam Veterans Day here on ABC Radio Overnights. Plenty of messages coming through on superannuation. And this one from Harry. The idea of withdrawing money early from your super, this is an ideological position taken by those on the right of politics who want to dismantle the superannuation industry. They never wanted anyone else to have a decent, well-funded retirement except for themselves. This one also is a different SMS. Research has showed that 60% of the money withdrawn from superannuation during the pandemic was spent on gambling companies. That hasn't been verified, so I don't know if that's true. But it's not really. The key issue is that the diminishing of your compound interest returns and what that means to your nest egg in retirement. But the question is, does it appeal to you to take money from your super early? You might have expenses. You might have a need that you feel like you need to deal with straight away. But do you, if you take that money, have a conversation with yourself or with somebody else in your nearest and dearest about the consequences of doing that at this point when it comes to being able to look after yourself and have choices, have the freedom to choose how you want to spend your time and your money when you get older? Or do you close that door on that if you diminish your superannuation account? And that's the dilemma that people have to weigh up when it comes to the idea of being able to access superannuation early. This one's from Kylie from Daysdale, and she says, super was good back in its day, but now it has passed its use-by date because people working have no idea what its purpose was meant to be. Well, that sounds like a communication problem that maybe the super industry and the funds that manage it need to tell their story better. That's a fair enough comment, that one. Hello, wasn't superannuation developed to reduce the burden on the aged pension, giving us a bit

retirement. That's from Stockwell in Palmerston in Cowra. That was definitely the idea behind it, and it still remains to be the bedrock of superannuation. But the debate is whether you should have access to it early so that you can do things now rather than later. That conversation, no doubt, is going to continue on over the next coming weeks and months here right across Australia. It is Overnights on ABC Radio.

0: the genius of Kate Bush and Cloudbursting here on ABC Radio Overnights. 1-300-800-222, talking to you, talking about superannuation this morning on the open line. Hello, Graham. How are you? Welcome to the program.
1: Good, thank you. Yeah, I just thought I'd try and make a few valid points. Well, they're valid to me. You can already take money out of the superannuation already, but if you've got to pretty much nominate where you're going to put that money, right? So in a situation, if you pay it off your house loan or some off your house loan, you might have a better retirement to start with. And if it's a young family and you've got an unplanned pregnancy or something like that, that might come into it. And there's two other things that I wouldn't mind mentioning. Most of the superannuation money is in the stock market. So if the stock market crashes, that can't be good.
0: Yeah, all of those are points that are definitely the argument that is made in terms of having access to superannuation. What about at the other end of the life cycle, if you've diminished your superannuation account and the compound interest, which is the magic of superannuation, which has given people access to comfortable retirements? And here's an SMS for you. As someone who is about to retire, I'm glad that I was never able to get into super early. There are plenty of times I could have used it, but if I had, I would still not be able to. I would still have to keep working. That's from Morton, who's texted through. So you might meet the immediate need of the material need that you have and understand that impulse. But at the same time, you've got to accept that if you do that, that compound interest that sits there and grows with your superannuation account is diminished. And at the other end of the life, when you need that money, it's gone. So that is the reality of the choice that you have to make, Graham.
1: I understand that, but my last point is, how long are we going to live?
0: Well, we're actually getting older. We're actually the age profile for people in Australia. You know, we're living longer than we have ever before. So that's a serious concern, because as we live longer as well, we're not working as much. We're not contributing to our tax base, and with a demographic age profile, as the nation gets older, and we've got fewer and fewer taxpayers who are of working age. We get older, the demands on the public purse to pay for all the services that we require as we get older, like aged care, that grows and grows and grows, and we've got less people paying tax to meet that need. So we've got a problem there, Graham.
1: Okay, the other thing I might as well point out, we're bringing a lot of people into the country, so why don't we bring young orphans into the country and raise them, and then they're going to be there to look after the older people maybe later on in life.
0: We certainly need to be able to have a tax base that works, that's for sure. Thank you, Graham.
1: Thank you kindly, sir.
0: Thanks for everyone who's texting through. Superannuation is paid by employers. This has come through from Bob. This is 12% that actually paid by all of us through price increases. So he's saying they factor that payment into the prices. Businesses quite often travel close to the wind financially and cannot absorb the increase when it comes to paying superannuation. I think it's a great idea, Bob says, but guess who pays? So there's different points of view on it. There's no doubt about it, but there's a choice that we make. If we save with compound interest, we have access to it at the end of our life cycle. If we take it out, there's no magic money tree. When you retire, you're going to have less to deal with in terms of, and that impacts the choices you can make as you get older. Good conversation, though. It's an important one to keep having. Hey, Jeff Apter's going to join us in a moment. He has just written a great new book. It's called Reckless, The Saga of Australian Crawl, one of the great Australian rock bands who gave us this great song. This is Errol on ABC Radio Overnights.

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7: And we heard Australian Crawl just a moment ago, and Errol, a song that was ringing out on Australian radios in the early 80s and continues to do so to this day. Australian Crawl, one of our great pub rock bands, and they're about to get set with those remaining members to get back out on the road together, which is a bit like the Eagles' Hell Freezes Over thing many people thought would never happen. But they are, and their story has been captured in a new book by the prolific writer Jeff Apto, who's written about so many of our great Australian artists over the years, and he's finally put pen to paper on Aussie Crawl. Good morning, Jeff. How are you?
8: Good to speak with you, Francis. How are you?
7: I'm well. I mean, it was a whirlwind history for Australian Crawl, wasn't it? Sort of starting on the peninsula in Melbourne around Mornington and beyond. A bunch of good-looking blokes who enjoyed a good time playing rock and roll and taking to the stages around the world, almost making it in America, and then it all falling apart.
8: Yeah, it was very, very swift. I think it's 7 years in total. But, you know, what they crammed into 7 years, most bands in that time these days record maybe an album, on tour. These guys recorded 4 albums, probably played, 500, 600 shows. And as you say, almost made it overseas. And, you know, went through some serious dramas and traumas, you know, to the extent of even losing a band member. So, yeah, it was a wild ride.
7: It was a wild ride. I mean, it started, that pub rock scene. It's hard to explain to people these days, Jeff, isn't it, what that was like in the late 70s, early 80s in Australia. If you sometimes see some vintage photographs of gig guides from the time, and bands were playing 6 shows a week all over the same

0: City. Mm. There'd be, you know, literally hundreds of shows on at a night. My Sex might be at one nightclub in Melbourne. You'd have Cold Chisel down the road. You'd have Australian Crawl somewhere else. In Excess might be in town. All of these bands will be playing at on the same night, sometimes twice a night, around a city like Melbourne, Sydney, or Brisbane. Everyone just went out and saw bands.
1: It's hard to fathom now, isn't it? I mean, I was blessed. I was, when Australian Crawl came to prominence, I was, well, almost drinking age, Francis. And, you know, raised in suburban Sydney out in the West where, you know, I used to think it was a bit of a wasteland, but then I discovered, you know, there were pubs on every corner, even there, with live music 4 or 5 nights a week. And then as you get closer to the city, there were, as you say, venues all over the place. And it wasn't just confined to Sydney, obviously. Brisbane, Melbourne, Perth, all the capital cities and some of the regional centres too. But Australian Crawl could come to Sydney, for instance. They'd arrive, say, midweek. They'd play a couple of uni campuses. They'd go start playing venues up and down the coast. They could play a dozen venues, you know, within a week, and all good paying gigs too, with, you know, high profile supports. And they'd be competing, as you said, with all those other high-profile bands. So it was an incredibly lively time for live music.
0: It was, and you had to be able to play too, didn't you? Because A, playing that often made you really sharp, and B, the competition was fierce. So you had to be up to it. I think that's reflected in those recordings. If you listen to Sirocco or the Boys Light Up album, or any of those pub rock albums of the time, the Cold Chisel records, they are really, really at the top of their game because they played so often.
1: Yeah, those songs were ready, you know, when they took them into the studio, and the early AC/DC records too, because they've been playing them dozens, if not hundreds of times already live. So, yeah, it was a really great environment. I think a sort of golden age in Australian rock, certainly for Australian rock and roll, that you'll never see again. And like I said, I was lucky. I was, you know, sort of finding ways to get into these venues, Francis, to see these bands. I mean, the first time I saw Australian Crawl, it was the oddest thing. It was actually a headlining gig for the Knack. Do you remember the Knack?
0: Yes.
1: Mike Sirota? Right? They were playing at the Horden in Sydney, and a friend of mine won some tickets, and he said, come along. And we had no idea who the support bands were. And it was Mondo Rock and Australian Crawl. Not a bad lineup, all things considered. And James Rain came on with his arms in plaster casts. And I remember thinking, you know, as gimmicks go, it's a pretty lousy one. Come on, you could do better. You could come up with something better than that.
0: What was the story behind that? Because you can still see that footage occasionally pop up of him up front, or maybe on one of the numerous appearances on Countdown. Did he
1: Absolutely.
0: Break his arms at a gig?
1: No. Oh, even more sinister, Francis. He'd be in Melbourne signing his recording contract, stepped off a tram and got hit by a car. Now, given the circumstances that happened later, particularly with the business side of Australian Crawl, it might have been an omen. I don't know. But, yeah, he'd broken both his wrists, and it features prominently those casts in a lot of early Australian Crawl footage.
0: Jeff Apt is with us. He's written a rollicking read, The Saga of Australian Crawl, one of the great bands of Australia's pub rock era from the 1980s. So tell us about some of the characters in the band. Obviously, James Rain was the singer and the face of the band, but the McDonough brothers and, of course, Guy, and we'll talk about his untimely demise, and Brad Robinson also, and others in the band. Brad, you know, the illness that struck the band. There was a lot of tragedy amongst their heady days of rock and roll excess as well, wasn't there?
1: Yeah, there was. I mean, these guys in the main came from pretty well-heeled families. You know, Simon Binks, the guitarist, James Rain, their fathers had been officers in the Royal Navy during World War II. Brad Robinson's father was a silk QC known as Justice Jim Robinson, who slugged it out in the arbitration commission with Bob Hawke when Hawke was president of the ACTU. So, and they all almost exclusively were raised in Mount Eliza in the Mornington Peninsula. Their neighbour was Sir Reg Ansett, who used to fly his chopper to work in the morning every day. You know, it was a well-heeled. They didn't come from the same sort of struggle street as the guys from Cold Chisel.
0: Yeah, it's a long way from Elizabeth in South Australia, I can tell you.
1: Oh, yeah. Oh, yeah. And it caused friction with other bands. You know, it's like, come on, you haven't done the hard yards. You know, you haven't put in the same way that, say, AC/DC had. But, you know, their timing was perfect. Countdown was paramount to their success. And, you know, let's face it, as soon as they appeared on Countdown and Molly spotted 6 young, handsome, intelligent, funny guys, you knew they were going to be frequent, pretty much the house band of Countdown, which is how it played out.
0: So, it did, didn't it? I mean, so

0: even the When Boys Light Up comes out, their debut album, it stays on the charts for over a year. And, of course, the title track's a hit. And Downhearted, the other big song off that record, and Beautiful People, these songs are now staples of sort of Australian pub rock radio. And it seemed that they're on, like, James Rain was hosting, or the band were on every 3 or 4 weeks for a while there, weren't they? They just could not get them off Countdown.
1: No, they might as well have set up back in the green room and just moved in, you know, they were there so often. But yeah, they were perfect, you know, like I say, intelligent, funny, and great looking guys, really like they'd stepped off some either out of the surf or off the set of a movie. You know, these guys looked fantastic. Someone said they looked like they walked off an Aussie tourism poster, which I thought was kind of funny. But, you know, it was the era of Hoagues, and it was the era of Down Under, and you know, the America's Cup win and all that. So they fitted in perfectly with that as well. So it was, it was a smoother ride for them than a lot of other bands. But I would say at the same time, geez, they put in, when you look at how many shows these guys played over a relatively short period of time, it wasn't like they lacked for work.
0: No,
1: my
0: they
1: God.
0: Definitely had a work ethic. There's no doubt about it. Guy McDonough and Bill McDonough, the McDonough brothers, are also part of this story. And Guy McDonough wrote some of their biggest songs, didn't he? And a different kind of character to his bandmates.
1: He was, yeah. I mean, you just played Errol, and that's actually Guy McDonough on lead vocals there. He was brought in, he'd written songs on the first record. There's actually a great cameo that he does play on the song Downhearted on Countdown. This is before he's officially in the band, and he's playing air saxophone, Francis. Now, he was a very good musician, but saxophone was not on his list of credits for Australian Cruel. But yeah, he was brought in officially for the second album. He wrote or co-wrote Errol, Oh No, Not You Again, a lot of their hits, and sang the lead vocal on them too, because his vocals were eerily similar to James Rain. You couldn't tell them apart. So, you know, he had that factor, great songwriter. But yeah, he probably, look, none of the guys, these guys weren't saints in any way. They all lived pretty fast, but I think it's fair to say Guy lived a little faster than most of his bandmates and, you know, suffered the consequences. You know, there was all these rumors that he died from drugs and so on, which is not true. He died from viral pneumonia, but his lifestyle didn't help. And it came at the worst possible time for the band as well.
0: It did. So the second album, Sirocco, comes out. They have another bunch of hits from that. They're riding high. Then they make a record called Semantics, which is an EP, which still sounds beautiful today, and it has the song Reckless on it. Is that the point where Australian Crawl almost were able to have the success they craved overseas? So I think they didn't they tour with Duran Duran a couple of times and head to the UK and were hoping to get the same sort of experience in America?
1: Yeah, it's an unlikely alliance, isn't it? Duran Duran and Australian Crawl. But what happened, and, you know, Brad Robinson, he wasn't the world's greatest musician, but apparently he was the world's greatest schmoozer. And Duran Duran were in Australia, and this is at a time when they're at their absolute commercial peak. They both happen to be on the same record label. Brad Robinson meets the guys, and they say, oh, look, you know, we're going back to the UK. Why don't you come and play some shows with us? And they're not just shows. They're playing Wembley Stadium, you know. So Australian Cruel really were in a position, you know, in an ideal position to sort of crack internationally. Their manager was Glenn Wheatley, who'd had huge success with the Little River Band. Couple of the guys go over to the States. David Geffen says, I'm going to sign you to my record label. A guy called Tommy Mottola, who was Hall & Oates manager at the time and later on went to manage Mariah Carey. He said, I'll manage you in the States. Everything was in place. And then Guy got sick and died. And basically the band went into this tailspin. You know, they were young guys. They'd never lost anybody before, let alone a bandmate and a friend. You know, it was such a severe shock to them that by the time they'd mourned his loss and got the wheels turning again, all that momentum was gone.
0: Yeah,
1: you know,
0: the moment had passed. And with Guy, following on from that, Jeff, I guess that's when we start to see the cracks appear. And I remember James Rain appearing in a really
1: Return to Eden.
0: He wanted to be an actor. An unfortunate miniseries, which was a TV miniseries, blockbuster of the 80s, Return to Eden. Doesn't he get eaten by, or does he push someone into the water and they get eaten by a crocodile?
1: That's correct. He feeds his slightly older wife to the crocs, and then she returns after a bit of plastic surgery and exacts revenge. It's just perfect. Really funny line in the book. You know, I asked one of the guys when I was doing interviews, I said, were you worried about Return to Eden? He said, well, we were a little bit, we were

0: sort of concerned about it, and then we saw it and we realized we had nothing to be worried about whatsoever, which I think was comment on James Rain's acting, to be honest. but it did look it I think it did create problems, because suddenly James Rain's star started to rise significantly higher. He was a household name by then. You know, he was appearing in celebrity gossip columns and was seen in all the right places. He was dating Kate Fitzpatrick, that wonderful Australian actress, you know. So it created divisions, I guess, within the band. There was him and Brad Robertson. You know, Brad was dating Kerry Armstrong, who was, you know, a hugely successful Australian actress. You know, so these guys were living a very A-list kind of life.
1: That would have been known as a power couple these days, Jeff Apton.
0: Totally. And the other guys were fading into the shadows. You know, I talked to Paul Williams, the bass player, a lot, and he said, have a look in all the band photos and try to find me. And I said, what do you mean? He said, I'm always up the back or on the fringes. Oh. And he said, that's how I was in the band.
1: It's too. the bass player's lot in life.
0: The curse of a bass player, absolutely. So, yeah, it is a sad story, because these mates, these guys, like a band of brothers, you know, the best bands to me, Francis, are like gangs when they start out. And that's how they were. But within 5 years, three albums, the divisions were so broad that these guys really had their own little factions, and they could see where it was heading. They knew the inevitability of James Rain's solo career. It was coming, and they just didn't know how to circumvent it. And, you know, that's exactly how it played out.
1: They are performing again, all those remaining members, because Brad Robinson, no longer with us either, died of cancer. When did Brad go? Sort of, was it late 80s or...?
0: 1996. He was only 38. It was around the time that they were inducted into the ARIA Hall of Fame, actually. So interesting timing. But, yeah, look, there's a version of Australian Crawl going to be playing at the end of the year. You know, to me, I'm a purist, Francis, and I was really lucky to see them at their peak a lot. For me, it's sort of like a... It feels like sort of like a James Rain solo tour plus, I guess, with a couple of guys brought in from the original band. But, you know, I think I'm a lone voice in the wilderness. Those tickets have already sold, I'm sure, and thousands of people are going to go to these shows. So more power to them. They're great songs. And you mentioned something earlier about the songs being sort of emblematic of that pub rock era. To me, it's really interesting that their music seems to have outlasted a lot of their peers, you know. You don't hear a lot of songs from, I don't know, My Sex or The Reels anymore.
1: Or even The Angels on the radio, you know.
0: Absolutely right. Yeah. But I barely a day goes past when I don't hear Errol or Downhearted or Oh No, Not You Again or Beautiful People or particularly Reckless. You know, these songs seem to be perennials. So there's some magic in them that's still, you know, 40 years later, it's still as powerful today as it was then.
1: It's a great read, Jeff. Thank you for writing it. And it's a reminder of a great time in Australian music. It's good fun to go back there. Thanks a lot for being on the program this morning.
0: Great to talk with you, Francis. Thanks for your time, mate.
1: Jeff Apter there, the author of The Saga of Australian Crawl, Reckless, which has just been released. Here they are at their finest again. Australian Crawl, Downhearted.

0: Australian Crawl, Downhearted. Betty's given us a call. And hi, Betty. Did you see Australian Crawl back in the day?
1: Yes, at the young S&C Club. And it would have been in the 80s.
0: Yep.
1: Probably very early 80s. And the club was so packed, you wouldn't believe it. It was...
0: There was a lot less concern at the time around, fire safety and, you know, smoking in the club as well. So you'd be standing there sweating like a horse, and be, you know, just you wake up in the morning with your clothes smelling like they'd been rolled in a carton of cigarettes.
1: Yes, and I hated smoking, but you know, if you wanted to enjoy those sort of things, then you had to go.
0: You did. Well, I'm glad you got to see them at their finest. Good on you, Betty. Thanks for calling back.
1: The other two bands, or another band that I really saw at the club, was Little River Band.
0: Oh, yes. There you go. You've seen all the greats.
1: I saw Little River Band there with Glenn Sharp. And then later on down at Dapto, the other fellow was head of it, was singing in it.
0: John Farnham?
1: Yes.
0: Yes.
1: And I thought, nothing will be as good as the other fellow, but they were so good, I couldn't believe it.
0: Yeah, John was up front of the Little River Band at the end there. Good on you, Betty. Thanks for talking to us again.
1: That's all right, Francis.
0: Talk to you soon.
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0: Kate Mead will join us after the news, ABC reporter, to have a look around the nation at some of the big stories that will be happening today. State of the Nation now, we have a look at what's been happening in the news cycle in the last 24 to 48 hours. And we have been speaking about superannuation on the program this morning on the open line. And One Nation Lower House MP Barnaby Joyce has weighed in on this issue as well. He was speaking with ABC Radio Melbourne's Charlie Pickering on the Drive program, ABC Melbourne, about superannuation and the policy that One Nation has when it comes to dealing with super and who gets access to it and when.
3: We're not about getting rid of compulsory super, but we say that there are times in a person's life where they need to get a better access to their own funds. If we have a point where, you know, we get this issue. If you get cancer, yeah, sure, you can get access to it, or it's terminal cancer and the medical issues. But we're moving away. We seem to be moving piece by piece from this idea that it's your asset to it's somehow sort of your asset and the government's asset. And it's, and why do I say that? Because the nomenclature around it is sort of drifting as it did drift with, we're not going to touch capital gains tax. And of course they did. And that's another mechanism of how to take wealth from you and put it to the hands of the treasurer because they can't manage the economy and they're desperately looking for cash. Okay.
0: Barnaby Joyce there speaking with Charlie Pickering on ABC Radio Melbourne yesterday. But just to be clear, the fact check that superannuation money does not become the property of the government at any time. But that conversation will continue on, no doubt about it, and we'll hear more about it on your ABC radio across the country today. In other news, well, in the world of Australian rules football, shock to the competition overnight with the news that Sydney Swans players have been involved in an incident which has begun with a police investigation into an alleged sexual assault. On the eve of the finals campaign for the Swans, who sit second on the AFL ladder, it's a bombshell, but for the players and for the competition, the issue of player behaviour is once again front and centre as we head into September. Corbin Middlemas is from AFL Monday on ABC Radio, and he addressed the issue to the audience in Melbourne and other AFL states last night about what we know and what happens next.
4: Police are investigating a report of a sexual assault in East Melbourne on the 17th of the 8th. The incident occurred at a hotel in Wellington Parade in the early hours of the morning. The exact circumstances yet to be established, and the investigation

0: investigation into the incident remains ongoing. Tom Morris from Channel 7 and SEN reported earlier today there were three women in the foyer around 7:30 a.m. at the hotel confronting Sydney Swan staff, including Dean Cox at one stage, according to the eyewitness reports. And the Herald Sun is reporting that the club is considering standing down the players involved. Now, the Swans win over Essendon locked in a top two finish, second spot on the table. It means they'll get two home finals, starting with a home qualifying final on Father's Day weekend. Now, the Swans released their own statement earlier today saying that the Sydney Swans can confirm several players were involved in an alleged incident in Melbourne last night. The Swans have notified the AFL and the relevant authorities and cannot provide further comment at this stage. Now, Matthew Pavlich then spoke to the media at 2 p.m. Here's a little of what the Swans chief executive had to say.
1: We can confirm that several players were involved in an alleged incident last night in Melbourne. We've identified this to the AFL. We are working with them and also the relevant authorities on this matter. We're still piecing together exactly what's transpired here and have our own set of internal inquiries ongoing. But safe to say that we're extremely shocked and disappointed that this has taken place and that the players have found themselves in this situation. We understand the level of interest in the matter and there's going to be lots of speculation, but given it's a police matter right now, that is all that we can say.
2: The CEO of the Sydney Swans Football Club, Matthew Pavlich, speaking there. No doubt you'll hear more across your ABC radio today as that issue continues to develop. Kate Mead from ABC is with us. ABC reporter going to join us after the news to set up today.

0: Desmond Dekker. 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

0: Good morning, this is ABC News with David Rollins. New gambling reforms could place tighter limits on how wagering companies market to vulnerable customers. Kaveh Akbari has the details.
1: Labour and the Coalition have reached a tentative deal to strengthen the government's gambling legislation with new restrictions targeting inducements such as bonus offers. The changes would include cooling off periods for new customers and people returning to gambling after removing themselves from the BetStop exclusion register. They would also

0: prevent VIP account managers from earning commissions linked to how much individual customers spend. A separate national register would allow Australians to opt out of wagering advertising across their online accounts through a single system. The deal is yet to receive final approval from Labor and Coalition Party rooms before being taken to Parliament.
1: A prominent economist has rejected Western Australia's argument that its special GST protections are necessary for Australia's economic prosperity. The Productivity Commission says the 2018 changes have left WA with significantly greater fiscal capacity than other states, largely shielding its GST share from the impact of booming mining royalties. Economist Saul Eslake says the current system effectively asks the rest of the country to disregard the enormous revenue windfall that WA has received from its resources sector.
2: Western Australians want the rest of the country to pretend that the windfall gains they've reaped over the last 20 years don't exist, that this corruption of the GST distribution system is somehow essential to ensure Australia's overall national prosperity just doesn't bear with the facts.
1: US President Donald Trump has threatened to bomb Oman if it blocks American efforts to take control of the Strait of Hormuz as it continues to press Iran to surrender. Nick Palmiter has the latest.
3: Mr. Trump used expletives in making the warning in an interview with Fox News, referring to ongoing talks between Oman and Iran on control of the strait. Iranian and Omani officials have been talking for weeks on future maritime navigation arrangements through the strait, which Mr. Trump has floated as a future US territory. Iran's coast flanks on the north side of Hormuz and Oman lies on the south. It comes as Iran signals it may shift to a more aggressive military stance if peace talks with the US failed to reach an outcome. Progress towards peace talks and a resumption of traffic through the strait has ground to a halt. Monday was the 60th day of a 60-day interim agreement to try reach a permanent deal.
1: Hundreds of people have gathered in London's Trafalgar Square at a vigil for Jason Arday, a former professor who was found dead last week following his resignation over plagiarism allegations. Arday, who became Cambridge University's youngest black professor when appointed in 2023, had faced weeks of media coverage over the claims, which he denied. The university's chancellor, Lord Chris Smith, has criticised the racist feeding frenzy around Arday, while more than 80,000 people have signed a petition seeking an inquiry into media coverage surrounding him. A cargo ship has reportedly been seized off the coast of Somalia, with eight people believed to have boarded the vessel. The BBC's Joanna Keane has the story.
4: The waters of Somalia were once notorious for hijacking, with pirates demanding ransoms of millions of dollars. Extensive security measures were put in place and the incidents almost disappeared. But in recent years, the focus has shifted, with patrols moving up into the Red Sea, where Yemen's Houthi rebels have been attacking ships. More recently, the US war with Iran may have compounded the problem, with patrols spread more thinly. This cargo ship was just 4 nautical miles off Somalia. The UK Maritime Trade Operations has advised other ships in the area to be cautious and to report anything suspicious.
1: Ireland's police chief has warned that some young people are driving the wrong way on the motorway for social media likes, following 2 head-on crashes near Dublin in recent weeks. The warning by the head of the Irish police force, Justin Kelly, came after 5 male teenagers died in a crash early on Sunday, seriously injuring 3 women and a child in another car who were travelling to Dublin Airport. The head of the Garda Representative Association, which represents police officers, says it is a standard practice for police not to pursue a car driving on the wrong side of a motorway due to the risk to other drivers. That brings you up to date with ABC News.
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6: Sydney, a shower or 2, 13 to 19. Melbourne, a possible shower, 9 to 20. Brisbane, a shower or 2, 13 to 21. Perth, cloudy, 10 to 19. Adelaide, showers, 13 to 19. Hobart, partly cloudy, 5 to 18. Canberra, a shower or 2 expected, 5 to 16. And Darwin, sunny, 22 to 33.
7: Are there any winners in the cost of living crisis? Has gambling become our national sport? How much more can our farmers survive? What's causing the algal bloom? Can we afford the energy transition?
8: Questions. They've never been more important. So the one thing we'll never question is our duty to keep asking. ABC News. Keep asking.
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10: Six minutes past five on the east coast of Australia, and it's also 24 to five in South Australia and the Northern Territory, and six past three in the West. Francis Leach with you here on this Tuesday morning here on ABC Radio Overnights. Mike Girardi joins us to talk about the financial markets this morning from New York City as he looks at an opening there in the States. Good morning, Mike. How are you?
11: Hello, Francis. How are you today? I'm good.
10: I am well. How are things opening stateside?
11: Well, it looks like, you know, stocks are lower, mixed to lower. Investors are taking a pause. You know, we hit record highs, you know, in the last few days. And they're keeping an eager eye on rising bond yields and energy market uncertainty. Although we've had recent cooling inflation data, they keep an eye, obviously, on anything that would make the Federal Reserve want to raise rates. So, markets are treading cautiously ahead of the release of July's FOMC meeting minutes, which are going to be released later this week, as well as the Fed chairman, Warsh, is going to be speaking soon at the Jackson Hole Symposium. So they'll be taking any clues from what he says. There are some reports that the Middle East talks have stalled and shipping traffic through the Straits has slowed dramatically, adding to the uncertainty today. And also on deck this week will be the quarterly earnings from major retail giants, and that can certainly move markets. So they'll be keeping a key eye on those earnings. We didn't have any economic news to speak of today. And following a lower European close, we have the Dow Jones Industrial Average here at 3 p.m. down 257 points to 53,475, or about 0.5%. The S&P is down 0.4%, and the NASDAQ is down 0.25%. Crude oil is currently up $1.89 to $84.29 a barrel. Gold is up $25.80 to $44.63.10 the ounce. And silver's up 83 cents to $65.94. Copper's down a penny to $6.6025, and the Aussie's up 0.2 cents in our market to $71.03. And looking ahead, your market's poised to open lower with the rest of the world, I guess, down about 47 points, 50 points. And that's about it, Francis.
10: And just on that, Mike, here in Australia at the moment, it's reporting season for some of our biggest companies, and that's we saw some shifts in share prices for some of our, for instance, one of our big retailers, JB Hi-Fi, as a consequence of that. Is that running in, does that cycle run at the same time as it does elsewhere on, say, the American markets?
11: Yeah, and I would imagine it's pretty much the same all over. You know, earnings are released by corporations on a quarterly basis, so I assume you have the same reporting requirements down under. So yeah, it's not surprising to see earnings coming out on your end, earnings coming out on our end, and of course that kind of information certainly could move markets.
10: Thanks for talking to us. I'm learning all the time. Thank you, Mike.
11: So am I, Francis. So am I.
10: Mike Girardi, independent finance consultant in New York City, with us here on ABC Radio Overnights.

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0: Hope you're well, learning all the time. Thank you, Jeff, on the Northern Beaches of Sydney, who's pointed out that in Australia, earnings are reported twice a year, not quarterly like in the US. There you go. That's my thing for today. One day I'll be Gordon Gekko when I grow up, maybe in the next life, but that's how it works. Sally Bryant is with us here on ABC Radio Overnight, as she usually presents, and will this morning. Program on ABC Roo Riverina. How are you, Sally?
5: Francis, I'm great, and I'm really enjoying having you keep me company when I get into the office first thing in the morning. Oh, lovely.
0: Thank you very much. Paint us a picture of the weather conditions in the Riverina as we head towards spring. Have you had a productive rain season that's going to help everyone who is on the land there?
5: I tell you, we were on tenterhooks down here for the longest time. We were on the verge of drought. We were tipping into drought. Then a few weeks ago, we got some really lovely, had a lovely weather event, which was just a series of weather events coming through, which were just steady, soaking rain. Now, I don't think it solved everyone's problems because, you know, it's the nature of it. When the whole thing, you know, when it rains and you're not game to ring your neighbours in case they didn't get any rain.
0: Yeah, that must be hard, huh?
5: It is really tough. I grew up in the far west of New South Wales, and I remember as little children we'd be so excited when it rained. We'd say, could we ring everyone? And my father would say, no, we just wait and see. We'll see what everybody else got. Scary, yeah.
0: And when it's you too, I guess you have to deal with the fact that other people might be, you know.
5: Yeah, exactly. And, you know, if you missed out, then it's hard not to be resentful, especially.

0: when, you know, that country out there is very, very variable. But here in the Riverina, things are really looking extraordinary. Have you tapped into the passion that people seem to have developed these days for canola fields?
1: Now, tell me about that, because no, I have not.
0: It is an absolute obsession. It's got to the stage, actually, where some farmers here in the Riverina have to almost police the people not coming into their canola paddocks to
1: what?
0: Take selfies. Yeah, hello.
1: What is going on?
0: What they do? Well, it's the joy of social media, love. This is what happens. People wander into the canola field, dare I suggest sometimes even in wedding dresses, and get selfies of themselves in that glorious yellow because it's gorgeous. It's beautiful.
1: Here's the thing. Do they bother ever to ask permission, dear owner of land, said farmer who has canola field? Do you mind if I, you know, would that not be the done thing?
0: Bless their hearts. I don't think it ever really sort of occurs to them. And, you know, the thing is that it's quite complex because there are all sorts of biosecurity issues involved in going into a crop, going into a paddock. If you're coming in from outside and you've got seeds or burrs or something on your feet or attached to your clothes, that can create all sorts of problems. Anyway, I will say at the moment that the canola fields have just been going gangbusters. And if you fly over the country, it's just a sea of this extraordinary yellow. It's like going over a birthday party. It's just amazing.
1: Does it give the image of farmers sitting on their porch with pellet guns ready for some canola influencer to traipse across their property and cop some buckshot in the backside as a consequence?
0: We couldn't possibly recommend that sort of behaviour. This segment is general in nature.
1: Oh, wow. But that must make it, does that make everyone on the land there feel good when the canola bursts into life like that?
0: Look, it does, yes. And if you're, even if you're not necessarily sort of directly attached to the land, if you drive through farming country to get to and from work or to do the school run or, you know, to get to another job, then you're driving past somebody else's crop. And that's the welfare of the country sitting right there in that field, you know. That's, we know that things are going okay when, and it's not just, of course, just canola. It's looking around and seeing fat sheep and fat cattle and seeing nice long pasture that stock are getting into. And, you know, we were at a stage I can't remember how long ago now because, of course, I do breakfast, but we were at a stage a while ago where people had their stock in feedlots, in containment feeding, hand feeding them because things were so grim.
1: Yeah, that's pretty grim, isn't it?
0: It is pretty grim. And look, we've got better as farmers in knowing how to manage this stuff. Instead of, you know, leaving them wandering around the countryside and just chucking a bale of hay at them, what people do now is they put them into contained feeding areas and then they feed them a little bit of grain and a bit of hay. The animals aren't getting as much exercise, which of course means they're keeping a bit more condition on. But the other thing is we're talking here about cloven-hooved animals. So if there's not much ground cover, they're not wandering around cutting up the country. And that means that's kinder to the landscape. And then when you get a break, that means that your country's not going to have to recover so hard, if that makes sense.
1: It does, even to a city boy like me, Sally.
0: Now, I've got a story to tell you which just makes my day.
1: Go right ahead.
0: My colleague Simon went to a birthday party the other day for work, and it was a guy who was celebrating his 96th birthday at the tennis court with his mates, as you do.
1: Excellent.
0: It just did my heart so much good. And I don't know if you're a tennis player, if you have ever played against someone who's getting a bit long in the tooth, I tell you what, they might not be able to rally as hard or even have that killer serve, but they're cunning as all get out because they've been playing for so long and they conserve their energy. And they're watching you like a hawk. And, you know, they just drop in just a little lob. And
1: I was
0: going to
1: say, the master of the sliced backhand drop shot that just sort of plops over the net and then dribbles towards your feet to humiliate you. Is that what we're talking about?
0: That is exactly what we're talking about. And the lovely thing is, this bloke says, yeah. He said, I've still got a reasonable serve. But he said, yeah, no, it's my, you know, it's my forethought and planning and stuff. But the thing is that he's still got so much energy and so much joie de vivre because he plays tennis 3 days a week.
1: It's one of those sports. There aren't many, but there are a few. Yeah. So it's a sport that you can play from cradle to grave, and that's one of its beauties. Mm-hmm. Football, soccer is becoming more like that. They've got walking football now, so you can.
0: Yeah.
1: I still play in my over 55s team when I'm not injured. We all think we're playing at Wembley, but it's funny when you tape it, right, Sally? So someone will videotape a game, and you look back, you think you're running around playing for the Arsenal or something, and then you have a look at yourself and you go, I don't need to see any more of this footage of me bumbling along like an old man after a ball. It sort of crushes your dreams.
0: Absolutely.
1: Yourself.
0: But do you know what? It's not what you look like. It's what you feel like.
1: Thank you.
0: And
1: I'll take that back to the team and tell them.
0: That is the absolute duck's guts of the whole thing. I am going to a birthday party on Thursday. I know some silver foxes, just quietly, but this guy is having his 103rd birthday.
1: Oh, wow.
0: I know.
1: That's amazing.
0: What's his
1: name?
0: His name is Alan.
1: Happy birthday, Alan, ahead of your 103rd.
0: But he's just a legend. He is, in his career, he was an artist, but he was also a pretty well-regarded cartoonist. And he's just so, he's still so across it.
1: He must have great stories, Sally.
0: Oh, he does. He does. But do you know what I love about it is he's still making great stories. You know, it just goes to show I've met so many people over the last few years in this part of the world who are aging with absolute glee and joy and just getting right into it.
1: Sell me a case of that, please.
0: Oh, absolutely. Do you know, there's a wonderful woman down here who is an age rights activist and she has dementia. And she bucks the saying that, oh, it's all over, I've got dementia. She lost the ability to write. So she went, well, that's not good. So she trained herself to do it again.
1: Wow.
0: Bless her. She's got bright purple hair. I love her.
1: Now, I've got this one come through from Richard, who's texted through, and he says, Francis, I believe some canola farms have dedicated areas for visitors and charging a fee. That sounds sensible. I think one farmer has had 20,000 visitors in a year. I missed this completely.
0: I know. It's extraordinary, isn't it? Yeah. No, Richard's on the money. Absolutely. And you've got to love that because don't fight against it. As you were saying, you know, don't get your buckshot. Make some money out of it. Woohoo. But I tell you, it'd be like herding cats. I don't know. Because at least it means that
1: good
0: people
1: enough to
0: are still
1: worry about too, hey, Sally?
0: There's that, but there's also the fact that people are still connected to farming.
1: Yeah.
0: They still identify with it, and that's really important, I reckon.
1: Absolutely. And what's on your program this morning for those lucky enough to be listening to ABC Riverina for breakfast?
0: I am talking to a bloke who's a lecturer at Charles Sturt Uni who has just taken 18 students up to the very corner, to Cameron Corner, and he's taken them up there for, I think it was a two-week period, and they were doing things like inspecting snakes. They were totally immersed in the environment. He said they would have been maybe 19 and 20, all of them, but he said the best part is, of course, well, not for the local people there, the best part is there's no phone coverage. So they were speaking to each other, they were completely engaged with each other, and they were totally tapped into the environment and into the science.
1: That's great that people can still find a way to do that because we do everything in our power to distract ourselves from being in the moment.
0: Absolutely. Completely. Even listening to the wireless at, you know,
1: yes, we are part of the problem.
0: 24 past five. Oh, my goodness. Have a fabulous day. Nice to catch up with you. And keep up the good work. You sound great.
1: Thank you, mate. Let's do it again soon.
0: Absolutely.
1: I promise not to get into the canola fields.
0: You behave yourself now.
1: Thank you, mate. Bye. Sally Bryant, ABC Riverina Breakfast presenter. She's getting ready to present her program coming up at 6 o'clock Eastern Time. We'll catch up with her again really soon here on ABC. Overnight's Francis Leach with you. If you are in Capital City, you are heading off to your local breakfast program in a moment. I will speak with you again tomorrow morning. Have a great Tuesday wherever you are. The rest of us will carry on after the news that's coming up. And we're going to talk about the risks people are prepared to take in floodwaters, because as we head into the wet season in some places and rain becomes an issue and floods become an issue, people are so quick to put themselves

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Before the news, it's a sweet tune from Artika here on ABC Radio Overnights. 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

0: ABC News with Melanie Scott. President Donald Trump says that Iran should surrender to end its war with the US and has threatened to bomb the Gulf country of Oman should it interfere in his efforts to unblock the Strait of Hormuz. Nick Parameter reports.
1: A fiery Mr. Trump has told Fox News he believes Iran should put up the white flag of surrender. An interim deal agreed to in June quickly unravelled, with Mr. Trump declaring it was over in July and Iran's foreign ministry declaring it suspended a week later. Under that memorandum of understanding, Iran and the US committed to negotiating a final deal in a maximum of 60 days, with Monday marking that length of time. Mr. Trump has now warned Oman he will order bombing against them, but in more explicit terms. Oman and Iran have been in their own talks to try to reach an agreement to restore commercial shipping in the Strait of Hormuz, given the two countries sit on the vital waterway.
0: A Palestinian-American man who owns a house besieged by Israeli settlers in the West Bank is calling for protection from the US government. Middle East correspondent Matthew Doran reports.
2: For months, the town of Kusra, roughly 50 kilometres north of Jerusalem, has been under attack by Israeli settlers. But in recent weeks, the intensity of those attacks has ratcheted up a gear, and a number of families are now effectively trapped in their homes. One Palestinian-American man, Louis Aburidi, owns one of the houses where his brother has been sheltering and flew in to demand help.
3: And I can't let the settlers steal my house.
2: He's asking the US government to provide him protection as he travels to Kusra, even as the IDF remains in the area. Matthew Doran, ABC News, Jerusalem.
0: A vigil for the late Cambridge professor Jason Arday has been held in London, with mourners blaming the media for his death. Europe correspondent Elias Kluwer is at Trafalgar Square.
4: Several thousand people gathered at the steps of the National Gallery to mourn the death of Jason Arday, a Cambridge professor who died last week. There was a solemn feeling in the crowd, but also one of anger at the media. Jason Arday died after weeks of intense media coverage questioning his extraordinary life story and accusations that he'd plagiarised academic work. Friends of the late professor say Jason Arday felt the coverage would never end. Over 90,000 people have signed a petition calling for an inquiry into his death, and the Chancellor of Cambridge described the coverage of Jason Arday as a racist feeding frenzy.
0: A commission of inquiry into the Queensland branch of the CFMEU will resume public hearings in Brisbane today. Kira Jones reports.
5: The probe is investigating alleged misconduct and corruption in the union's Queensland division. Representatives from BMD and Giorgio Group, the contractors for Brisbane's troubled Centenary Bridge upgrade in the city's west, are among the witnesses set to give evidence this week. The inquiry has heard the key transport project was at the centre of national coordinated action by the militant union. A senior official from the Department of Transport and Main Roads is also due to take the witness stand. This block of hearings is expected to run until Thursday.
0: Police say they've charged more than 700 people in recent days after a crackdown on alleged domestic violence perpetrators. The operation ran statewide across New South Wales on the weekend. Police Minister Yasmin Catley says it targeted repeat high-risk offenders, identifying hundreds of breaches among those on domestic violence orders. Officers also uncovered an array of firearms and other weapons. Minister Catley says the results are sobering.
6: 732 people charged with 1,589 offences, 228 arrest warrants executed. Police conducted more than 13,500 compliance checks and seized 118 firearms and 16 weapons.
0: Police in the US state of South Carolina say actress Hayden Panettiere was found unresponsive at her apartment in the city of Greenville and pronounced dead at the scene with no signs of foul play. The 36-year-old was best known for playing lead roles in the television shows Heroes and Nashville and was twice nominated for a Golden Globe. Her death comes only a few months after the release of her memoir, which recounts her struggles with childhood stardom and her battles with postpartum depression and alcohol addiction. This is ABC News. We'll have more news in half an hour. More news is available at any time on ABC Listen or wherever you get your podcasts.
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0: Good morning to you.
1: Welcome to your Tuesday. Hope you've got a good day planned ahead. Coming up in a moment, planning for extreme situations and emergencies. Australians have to deal with them in all different situations, whether it's floods and fires. It is a problem that means that we have to be emergency ready. And Kai, we're going to speak with Kai Devineau, very soon, who's a survival expert who's written a new guide for this. He's got a campaign running called Ready or Not Australia, which focuses on shifting how people make decisions in emergency situations. For instance, do you drive into that floodwater thinking your car's up to it? Well, we'll talk to Kai about why that's not such a great idea. They'll join us in just a little sec. But first, we need to check in with Peter Stapleton at the Bureau to find out what the weather picture looks like across the country today. Good morning, Peter. What's the forecast telling us about what we can expect across Australia?
2: Morning, Francis. Lovely to speak to you and your listeners. And, certainly always good to be talking about what to do in an emergency, no need to say, but like as one of the chief providers of emergency warning services in the country, I hope everyone is always looking out for their emergency information on the bomb app in terms of at least the weather impacts of those said emergencies.
1: Yes, but, absolutely. I mean, that's a crucial information in how we make decisions, so it's an absolute go-to.
2: Yes, and obviously, we work hand in hand with all the various emergency services around the country and the fire services and all that. So, it's never too early to think about that. And especially coming into, I guess, the more severe weather part of the year through the summer months, especially, I guess, for the south of the country in terms of fires and for the north of the country in terms of floods and cyclones. Get that plug over. Get to the weather.
1: Well, it's good to remind people though that resource is there. So how's the weather looking today?
2: Yes, definitely. Looking across the country today, thankfully no emergencies. Just a fairly settled day for large parts of the country. We have a high pressure system sitting in the Tasman at the moment, just east of Tasmania, and that's directing basically a pretty warm, at least for this time of year, I should say, kind of northerly airflow across large parts of the east of the country. It is bringing some onshore flow to parts of Queensland and particularly northern New South Wales and bringing some showers there. But once it gets kind of inland, that warm northerly airs coming down into the south of the country. And so it's actually going to be keeping maximum temperatures for really large parts of the central part of the country and even the east, again, aside from the coastline, anywhere between 2 to even 6 degrees above average for August today. So, certainly a slightly more warm or milder day for large parts of the country there. The one exception to that at the moment is through eastern parts of South Australia and western parts of Victoria and New South Wales, we do have an upper trough which is forming a kind of weak cloud band, a kind of patchy cloud band, and that's going to be delivering some shower activity through the course of today. If you happen to be under that area of kind of showery activity, you could see rainfall anywhere between about 5 mils up to about 15 or even 20 if you get under some more persistent showers. So a nice little drop of rainfall there if you're in that part of the world. But otherwise, most of the country remains pretty dry. So that's pretty much it in terms of the forecast across the country. I'll just now go around and shout out the major cities or the capital cities. So starting off in the north, Darwin, sunny day up there and 33 degrees. Brisbane, just looking at a shower or two and 21. Sydney, similar story there, shower or two and 19. Melbourne is possible late shower and 20 degrees. Canberra, it's looking at a shower or two and 16. Hobart, a partly cloudy day and 18 degrees there. Some showers for Adelaide and 19 degrees, and Perth is just looking at a cloudy day and 19 degrees.
1: Thanks, Peter. Peter Stapleton there from the Bureau of Meteorology with an update on what the weather is going to be like in your neck of the woods around Australia here on this Tuesday morning. ABC Radio Overnights up next. Kai Furno will tell us about surviving and making good decisions in emergencies. First, though, here's the Master's Apprentice.

0: Now, that's one way to blow the doors off your Tuesday morning with a mighty Master's Apprentice there. And some fine advice. Turn up your radio.
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0: Francis Ledge with you. G'day. Wherever you are around the country, hope you're doing really well. Now, as we head towards summer months in the south, the wet season in the north, more extreme weather wherever we are, the question about how we deal with emergency situations, unexpected events, and our, you know, instinct to be safe or to get somewhere quickly or to make decisions that maybe aren't in our best interest. It's a story that all Australians have to come to terms with, because for too many people, one bad decision can mean catastrophic consequences. Now, Kai Furneaux is somebody who knows about this. She is a wilderness survival expert, outdoor educator, author, and award-winning stunt professional. Now, that is quite the CV. I'm kind of jealous. Kai's new Ready or Not Australia campaign is focusing on shifting how people make decisions in emergency situations. She believes public safety needs to go

0: beyond simply telling people what not to do and help them recognise that the moment their thingy starts to work against them and then to reset. Hello, Kai. How are you going?
1: Good. How are you?
0: You've got quite the CV. Firstly, why? Given that you've got a career as an educator, I understand why you'd be interested in this. But have you had a personal experience that brought you to a point where you thought, I really need to talk more about these issues?
1: No, I think it's just sort of watching the momentum build and just constantly questioning why people put themselves into positions where, you know, they're safety's compromised. I mean, being a stunt performer, everyone thinks that you're like a daredevil and just dive headfirst into risks. But the reason I had such a great career and a long career was that I was very risk averse. You know, I would look at the consequences of everything and rehearse and practice and take the risk out of the situation. So as I've gotten a little bit older, I just constantly see things like people going into rips and people driving through floodwaters. And just one day I was like, why do we keep doing it? Like, the education's out there. So what is motivating people to continue to make these mistakes? And the consequences are their lives or the lives of others.
0: Have you come to any sort of conclusions as to why people continue to make those bad decisions?
1: I mean, the conclusion I've come to is this beautiful Australian culture of the she'll be right attitude. You know, like, we had historically in Australia, it's a very, very harsh land, and the people who succeeded were the people who did take risks. You know, you couldn't come to Australia and be pessimistic about the outcome because you just wouldn't survive. So you had to come here and be like, she'll be right, I'll go. And, you know, especially sort of at the beginning of white settlement on Australia soil, it was a big shock for people. So the people that did survive and get through, and in Queensland with all the, you know, large animals and things like that, you were the saltwater crocs. People had to have a really positive outlook on life. And I love that about Australians, but I think it now works against us. You know, for me, being an outdoor educator, I'm constantly seeing people in the wilds with no first aid kit, and they're going on a full day hike in central Australia with no water. And I've just, you know, I think there needs to be a switch from this she'll be right attitude to she'll be right, but I should probably be a little bit more prepared.
0: So what are some of the more extreme things you've seen? What's the one that took your breath away the most when you've seen somebody make a really poor decision, you know, ahead of being in a situation where they could be in real danger?
1: I mean, I see it almost every day when you're looking at I four-wheel drive a lot. You know, there's people that are crossing floodwaters, especially in northern Queensland when, you know, the rains do come in. But the thing that probably started me wanting to talk about it was watching a group of tourists in Wilpena Pound in northern SA, and this hike to St. Mary's Peak is very, very extreme, and they weren't even carrying a day pack. So they had no water, no food, no means of communicating, and it was like a 35-degree day. And I just, you know, it was that moment I was like, why aren't we educating people on how to be safe? You know, the consequence of rescues and even people, you know, the trauma on people's lives can be so much more extreme than just grabbing a water bottle and a snack on the way out.
0: So you've got a campaign, Ready or Not Australia. Tell us what the campaign is and how it works.
1: It's just looking at changing that mindset, that she'll be right mindset, and just getting people to pause for a second. So, you know, instead of slip, slop, slap, which is the sunscreen one, we're looking at stop, check and choose. So just take a second, have a beat, in survival, the people that generally survive are the people that take a second when something extreme happens. You know, they stop, they look, they listen, and then they make a choice of what they're going to do. And so this is just based on that survival mentality, you know, just stop, take a beat, think about the consequences. Is it worth the 5 minutes I'm going to save by making this decision? Or, you know, do I know this beach? You know, does it look like there might be a rip there? Am I swimming outside of the red flag? So just a little bit of common sense, but

0: guess one of the ones that is a constant in our lives these days is floodwaters, and not only in regional environments, but also in urban environments too, where people go, oh, I've got to get home. It's just that little stream of water. I can get across and then I'll be home free, and then find themselves in a hell of a lot of trouble. So this is one of those moments, isn't it, where exactly the process you're talking about might just stop people from putting themselves in a real mess.
1: Absolutely. I mean, it only takes a foot of fast flowing water to sweep your car off a bank or a bridge.
0: How much?
1: So a foot. Yeah. So like a third of a meter, if it's rapidly flowing, it can sweep a small car off a levee or something like that.
0: And then you're in real trouble.
1: Yeah, absolutely. And then you're in trouble. So, I mean, even the sound in your voice just then is that, you know, that people don't understand that it's only that little bit of water can have a huge consequence. So we're not even talking like it doesn't need to be up over the window of your car. It just sort of needs to be hitting the tires at a pace at that depth.
0: So if people want to find out more about your campaign and maybe a few, you know, just a template that they can use when they're in that environment, or questions they need to ask, and what thought process they should go through, where should they go?
1: Well, the campaign's just in the middle of launching now, so hopefully the information will be on your screens. You know, the aim is to get it out into the public so people do understand these things, with a sweeping sort of educational style campaign. So, I mean, you can Google floodwaters, you can look me up. I'll be doing a lot more about it over the coming months, especially heading into this wet season and summer.
0: Yeah, it's a message that can't be reiterated enough, Kai. Thank you for kicking off the conversation here on ABC Radio Overnights.
1: You're welcome. Thanks for having me.
0: Kai Furneaux there, wilderness survival expert and former stunt professional. Just reminding everybody, stop, check, think. When you find a situation, you need to make a choice about how you're going to make sure your safety is your priority. And it's good advice as we head into more challenging weather patterns over summer and wet season up north. ABC Radio Overnights, Francis with you. This is Alana Miles. Good morning.

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1: Are there any winners in the cost of living crisis? Has gambling become our national sport? How much more can our farmers survive? What's causing the algal bloom? Can we afford the energy transition?
2: Questions, they've never been more important. So the one thing we'll never question is our duty to keep asking. ABC News, keep asking.
0: And that's it for me this morning. Francis Leach signing off. Enjoy your breakfast programs. Enjoy your Tuesday. I will speak with you tomorrow morning. I'll leave you with the Kinks.

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4: ABC News with Melanie Scott. President Donald Trump says the US is not seeking to extend the Memorandum of Understanding with Iran as a 60-day deadline for talks on a permanent peace deal passes. During an interview with Fox News, Mr. Trump has warned his Gulf ally, Oman, he's prepared to bomb it if it gets in the way of his administration's own talks with Iran. Iran and Oman, who share the Strait of Hormuz, have been in separate talks over the future of its management. Mr. Trump says he doesn't believe Iran is prepared to make a deal he thinks is required.
5: Well, they want to make a deal, but they're not going to make the kind of a deal that I feel is necessary. Look, we're in there for one reason. Iran cannot have a nuclear weapon. You understand that? Iran cannot have a nuclear weapon, and they won't have a nuclear weapon.
4: A Palestinian-American man who owns a house besieged by Israeli settlers in the West Bank is calling for protection from the US government. Middle East correspondent Matthew Dorrit reports.
6: For months, the town of Kusra, roughly 50 kilometres north of Jerusalem, has been under attack by Israeli settlers. But in recent weeks, the intensity of those attacks has ratcheted up a gear, and a number of families are now effectively trapped in their homes. One Palestinian-American man, Louis Abouridi, owns one of the houses where his brother has been sheltering and flew in to demand help.
7: And I can't let the settlers steal my house.
6: He's asking the US government to provide him protection as he travels to Kusra, even as the IDF remains in the area. Matthew Doran, ABC News, Jerusalem.
4: An alleged Melbourne gangland boss remains in a critical condition in hospital with the attack sparking fears of a new gang feud. Georgia Lenton-Williams has more.
8: Melbourne underworld figure Fadi Hadara was shot multiple times in the driveway of his Altona North home on Sunday night. Hadara is allegedly the head of his namesake family crime clan, which has long been suspected of being involved in Victoria's illicit tobacco trade. Police say they're yet to identify any leads, but will do everything they can to prevent it from turning into an ongoing feud between criminal gangs. The ABC understands there was a truce between the Hadara clan and a rival gang over illicit tobacco, but that it was an uneasy peace.
4: Jetstar has posted record profits, but frontline workers say they're being left behind. National Work reporter Bronwyn Herbert.
9: The Qantas-owned budget airline recorded almost $500 million in earnings in the 6 months to December while introducing new fees for passengers wanting guaranteed overhead locker space. At the same time, almost 1,000 Jetstar airport operations workers are negotiating a new pay deal. An Australian Services Union survey of hundreds of workers found almost all respondents said their wages were failing to keep up with the cost of living, while many reported cutting back on essentials, taking on extra shifts or going into debt. Jetstar says it's continuing to meet regularly with the union and is committed to reaching a new agreement that includes pay increases while maintaining low fares.
4: A commission of inquiry into the Queensland branch of the CFMEU will resume public hearings in Brisbane today. Kira Jones reports.
10: The probe is investigating alleged misconduct and corruption in the union's Queensland division. Representatives from BMD and Giorgio Group, the contractors for Brisbane's troubled Centenary Bridge upgrade in the city's west, are among the witnesses set to give evidence this week. The inquiry has heard the key transport project was at the centre of national coordinated action by the militant union. A senior official from the Department of Transport and Main Roads is also due to take the witness stand. This block of hearings is expected to run until Thursday.
4: Opening statements have begun in the trial of a man accused of orchestrating the killing of rapper Tupac Shakur in what is the start of weeks of testimony revisiting his death in Las Vegas in September 1996. Dwayne Davis is charged with murder with a deadly weapon with the intent to promote, further or assist a criminal gang. He has pleaded not guilty, but if convicted, faces life in prison. The lead prosecutor in the case says he will argue that while Davis did not pull the trigger, he did plan the killing in retaliation for the beating of his nephew. And LIV Golf Tour has cancelled its team championships in Michigan next week, saying it needs to focus on building its next chapter. This week's event in Indianapolis will be the last of the season and double up as a team competition. The breakaway league has faced an uncertain future since Saudi Arabia withdrew its financial backing in April. LIV Golf CEO Scott O'Neill recently said new investors had been secured. This is ABC News. We'll have more news in half an hour.
1: Malid Mabatua, g'day. My name is Auntie Billawarra Lee. Australia's First Nations peoples are the oldest continuous surviving cultures on earth, and I acknowledge that we walk in footsteps millennia old. 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We acknowledge and respect their cultural heritage, beliefs and relationship with the land, which continues to be important to First Nations peoples living today and their future generations. We pay our respects to elders past, present and future.
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13: And across the territory this Tuesday morning. Yes, hello, good morning, Liz Trevascus in the hot seat for Jess Ong today. With you across the territory, what a treat to wake up with you this Tuesday, the 18th of August. Today I want to know if you could dip into the piggy bank that is your superannuation savings account, the little nest egg that hopefully you've been building to look after you in your retirement. If you could just dip into it for a little bit of extra pocket money or for something that you really need. If times are tough, if you are stretched and a couple of $1,000, maybe a little bit more than that, would make all the difference in the world. Turn your life around. What would you spend your super on? And can you guess what Brecky producer Scottish Connor spent his on when he got access to it during COVID? There will be lots more said on the future of super in Australia today and in coming weeks and months. The Treasurer Jim Chalmers has said the next election will be a referendum on Australia's $4.5 trillion superannuation system. And this was in response to Pauline Hanson, the One Nation leader, suggested ending the compulsory scheme. She said it's broken, the current system is broken, and suggested that people should be able to dip into their retirement savings to help pay off their mortgages. Now, personally, I wouldn't mind if I could do that myself. But I do also recognise that if everyone could do that, that might have an impact on the cost of housing, might put prices up. I wouldn't mind if I could, like, yeah, that would kind of be okay. That'd make a difference in my life. Might sort me out for retirement, help me get ahead now so that I can save for my retirement, spend my money on that rather than putting money aside for superannuation. But if everyone gets access for those reasons, things might become more complicated. But what would you like to spend the money on if you had access? Barnaby Joyce has clarified One Nation's position. If you missed that a little bit earlier with Francis Leach overnight, I'll let you know what he's had to say. But if you could get access to it, what would you spend it on? What do you need it for? You can send me a text on 0487 991057. The weather today in Darwin, sunny, light winds becoming easterly, 15 to 25 kilometres in the morning, then turning north to north easterly, 20 to 30 kilometres in the middle of the day. There is a high fire danger today in Darwin. You are heading for a top of 33. And in the Alice, partly cloudy, medium chance of showers most likely during this afternoon and evening. Light winds becoming north to northwesterly, 15 to 25 kilometres in the morning, then becoming light in the early afternoon, heading for a top of 26. K-Town, you're heading for 34, a mostly sunny day ahead of you, and in Tennant, 30 and partly cloudy. The next high tide in the top end on the coast will be at 6:45. Can tell I haven't had to read the tides out for a while. The next high tide will be 6.45 metres at 8:57 a.m. And the sun is rising at 6:58 this morning. Liz Travaskis with you across the territory. Just figuring out how things roll in the breakfast time. It is 20 to 6. This is Boom Crash Opera.

0: Boom Crash Opera. I don't think anyone is dancing in the storm this morning, but that's a great song to get you up and about on a Tuesday morning at 16 to 6. Hello to who I can only assume is James in Nakara, texting in to say, LT, welcome to breakfast. Thanks for having me, James. Let me know what you'd spend your super on if you can get early access to it, something that Pauline Hanson has flagged, especially for paying off your mortgage sooner. But if, you know, is there a nice little sports car that you've got your eye on, James? If you reckon your super balance is looking nice and healthy and you could dip in for a little treat for yourself, what would you spend it on? Let me know. I'm very curious to know what you might tip that money into. And maybe it's not something as flippant or extravagant or as luxurious as that. Maybe there are medical bills that are piling up. Maybe there's stuff that the kids need that you just haven't been able to afford. And accessing your super early might just help you get a little bit ahead. We're going to talk about that across the morning today. It is a 5:45. It is Liz Travaskis with you, filling in for Jess Song this Tuesday morning.
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0: And a couple of things to know this morning as you blink your eyes open and unfurl yourself for the day. This is one that I know so many of you have been talking about and keeping an eye on. The NT News reporting yesterday evening that the Country Liberal Party, the CLP, faces internal revolt over restrictive assisted dying bill. CLP power brokers are, according to the report in the NT News, heaping pressure on their government ministers and backbenchers to reform the voluntary assisted dying bill before an unnecessarily restrictive model is enshrined in law, leaked correspondence has revealed. Two branch chairs representing members across Darwin's northern suburbs have written to all CLP politicians and branch executives calling for the doctor's gag clause and the 12-month prognosis timeframe to be removed from the party's Rights of the Terminally Ill bill. So according to the NT News report, the Darwin North and Trower branches said the provisions would unnecessarily inhibit vulnerable Territorians' reasonable access to end-of-life choices and risked creating arbitrary and inequitable barriers without strengthening the extensive safeguards already contained in the bill. They also asked for a clear explanation of the evidence behind the government's decision to include those provisions against the recommendation of its own inquiry. Meanwhile, something that you are bound to hear more about across the morning and across the day. The Sydney Swans have confirmed several of their footballers were involved in an alleged incident on Monday morning. The Swans notified the AFL and relevant authorities and cannot provide further comment at this stage, the club said yesterday afternoon. Victoria Police separately issued a statement saying detectives were investigating a report of sexual assault in East Melbourne. Four Sydney Swans stars have since been named in the alleged sexual assault probe, and there will be absolutely more on this across the morning. And I think Connor might have a little bit more on this for you in sport just a little bit later on. In much happier news, I've got two bits of happy news for you. Young Miller, do you know the gorgeous singer? He was on the Happy Hour stage here in Darwin with me last Darwin Festival. He will be on The Voice Australia tonight.
4: This is my favourite moment on the show so far.
5: He has no idea how good he is.
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4: I haven't believed anyone as much as I believed that performance.
8: This is the beginning of a magnificent career.
0: It is on another network. You can figure out where it is pretty easily. 7:30 tonight, Young Miller. He is a proud member of the Murrunungu people who are the traditional owners of Litchfield National Park, and he credits his brother, Jay Miller, for a change in direction that put him on his path of redemption. Today, Young Miller works as an adventure therapist and mentor at various centres across the NT for young Aboriginal men on bail from detention, helping kids like him find their own paths through troubled times. And Young Miller, he is like one of the most delightful, charismatic people that you'll ever meet. Ken Singh is on The Voice Australia tonight, so if you can, check that out. And look, finally, a good bit of news that hopefully I can reveal to you a little bit later on in the show. The cat of Gove Airport has found a home. So stay tuned for more on that. It is 10 to 6 on 105.7 ABC Darwin and across the Northern Territory. Lizzie T in the hot seat filling in for Jess Ong this morning. And I want to fill you up with some nice warm feelings before your day well and truly gets underway. Can you think about the thing that you are most in love with? Is it your partner? Maybe it's the early morning walk that you're taking right now. Maybe it's the time with your grandkids. Maybe there is a food discovery that's just giving you joy at the moment. Maybe you did some stuff over the weekend that you really loved. Afternoon's producer Ruby Vella hit the streets recently to ask locals, what is the thing that you are most in love with at the moment?
9: My daughter, she represents everything to me, and she's so independent, getting ahead with life on her own. I have a lot of admiration for her as well.
10: Are you pretty close, you would say, to your daughter?
9: I think so. It's like a closeness.

0: You don't have to try to achieve, it's just there.
1: My name is Kurumi. I like Australia. Australia is, especially in Darwin, has a good wind. I like it.
2: The wind? Where are you from originally?
1: I'm from Japan. Japan is very humid in summer, but in Darwin it's very dry. I like it.
2: And what are you loving about living here in Darwin? What have you been up to in the week that you've been here for?
1: Yeah, just looking for a job.
2: How is that going?
1: Actually, I got that job.
2: What is it?
1: Japanese restaurant.
2: Congratulations! Do you reckon you'll love that job?
1: Sorry?
2: Do you think you'll love that job?
1: Yes, I like, because I like sushi and I like eating sushi, so I'm looking forward to it.
2: What is the thing you love the most?
3: I like boxing.
2: Why do you love it so much?
3: Just the community around boxing, having friends, catching up with mates, and getting a workout in.
2: How long have you been boxing for?
3: I've been boxing for 6 years now.
2: Wow. And are you going pro? What's your plan with boxing?
3: Yeah, go pro, make it big. I go from there.
2: Do you box here in the territory?
3: Nah, down New South Wales, out of high-level boxing.
2: Amazing. So what are you doing here in Darwin?
3: On a school trip. We're currently doing an immersion with students from Manangaroo.
2: Wow, are you enjoying it?
3: Yeah, loving it.
2: And what have you been up to with those students?
3: We've been playing AFL, just seeing how they do in their day-to-day life, stuff like that.
4: The thing I love the most, other than Darwin, I love cooking. I really enjoy cooking and I enjoy feeding people and seeing the joy it gives them. And I cook wherever I go. I'll spend hours in my kitchen or hours in my caravan.
2: And Sarah, what do you like to cook?
4: Oh, everything. I like to have a go at everything. I like trying new things. I love sourdough bread making and finding recipes to make with that. But I also love making Indian curries from scratch. I love making homemade pasta and sauces. Just good food, good hearty food.
2: Amazing. Do you keep a sourdough starter in your fridge?
4: I certainly do. It's named Jesus because he's died a couple of times, but I've managed to raise him from the dead.
2: Amazing. I love that. And what about your partner here? Do you love him?
4: Oh, just a little bit. Yeah, I do, very much. He's a good sort. He's a keeper. He's a good man.
2: And what do you love about coming up here to Darwin?
4: I love the fact that it is so much more relaxed than down south. We always say when we come up here, it's like going back 10 years ago. Not so many rules and regulations. People are really friendly, really accepting and welcoming. And of course, you know, the waterfalls, the weather is just extraordinary. You know, after coming up from the south, it's so cold down there, it's miserable. Yeah, we're going to come up and live for a couple of years, we think, next year. Yeah.
2: That's amazing. Where do you, what suburb do you think you want to live in?
4: We'll actually start in Katherine. Yeah. Out near Edith Falls first.
2: Wow. Like, are you moving for work or just for leisure?
4: We will work. Yeah, I'm a nurse, so I'm looking at doing some remote nursing, and Andrew can turn his hand to anything, really.
5: Sarah, welcome to the territory for now and for when you make your return. It's so great to have you here. Sarah loves cooking the most at the moment, aside from Darwin. She loves Darwin the most, going to move here, going to move to the top end, going to move to K-Town. But after that, it is cooking that she loves the most. What do you love the most? I find it hard to go past loving my little mate the most. I cannot imagine loving anything or anyone more than that. But if I, you know, go second on the list, there are these really good falafel wraps that I've been obsessed with. The little, you know, the little outdoor salad bar in the Star Arcade in the Smith Street Mall. That's second on my list at the moment. A salad falafel wrap. I'm loving those. Second.

most. What are you loving? The Cure are loving love on a Friday. It's 3 minutes away from six. Liz Travaskis with you this Tuesday morning, filling in for Jess Ong.

0: You got a few days to wait for the love on a Friday with The Cure. Why aren't they in love on the rest of the days? It's Tuesday, the 18th of August. Liz Travascus with you across the territory, heading out to the latest in ABC News, early AM after that. And then I want you to let me know, if you could access your super early, what would you like to spend it on? Or what do you really need it for at this point in time? Let me know.
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2: Good morning, Darlene Jean Wong with ABC News. Labor has struck a tentative deal with the Coalition to pass gambling advertising restrictions through Parliament. Political reporter Lexi Junawick has more.
3: The agreement between Labor and the Coalition includes a so-called one-stop shop for opting out of advertisements from betting companies. The opt-out register would be managed by the communications regulator, with people able to request for their various online accounts to be blocked from gambling ads. But the Greens and sources within the wagering and tech industries have already cast doubt on how the proposal will work. Labor and the Coalition have also agreed to cracking down on inducements targeting vulnerable and high-spending gamblers, rather than sweeping restrictions. The deal still needs final approval from party members on both sides.
2: Today marks the end of the 60-day ceasefire agreed to between the United States and Iran, with no permanent end to the war in sight. America's editor John Lyons reports.
4: A fragile peace followed the signing of a memorandum of understanding, but since then there have been several flare-ups in the conflict between Iran and the United States. Despite that signing, President Donald Trump is now threatening to bomb Oman, a traditional US ally, if it gets in the way of a permanent peace. Oman and Iran have been negotiating over who would control which channels of the Strait of Hormuz, with Mr. Trump saying that any permanent agreement must lead to unrestricted movement of ships. John Lyons, ABC News, Washington.
2: Detectives are continuing to probe reports of a sexual assault involving several Sydney Swans footballers at a Melbourne hotel on Sunday evening. Costa Haratos has more.
5: The details of what occurred at the Pullman Hotel in Melbourne remain unclear this morning as police continue to investigate what unfolded there on Sunday night. The Sydney Swans have confirmed several of its players were involved in an alleged incident after their 36-point win over Essendon at the MCG. Victoria Police says the incident involves reports of a sexual assault. The AFL has confirmed it's aware of the situation but wouldn't comment further. The drama surrounding the Sydney Swans has resulted in the announcement of the AFL's All-Australian squad being delayed. The names of 46 players were due to be released today, but it's now been put on hold.
2: Jetstar workers are raising concerns about extreme heat on airport tarmacs as part of a push for stronger workplace protections. National Work reporter Bronwyn Herbert.
6: A union survey found more than half of Jetstar's airport operations staff reported symptoms linked to heat exposure at work, while almost 6 in 10 said they'd felt pressured to continue working in extreme temperatures. One worker told the ABC she became physically ill after working on the tarmac while pregnant. The union wants mandatory paid breaks during extreme heat written into the next enterprise agreement. Jetstar says it has a range of policies and procedures in place to support employees working in challenging conditions and regularly reviews them with workers and unions.
2: Rangers on Groote Eylandt say they will send samples of a 20-metre blue whale, which washed up on the island, to Darwin for testing. The whale is believed to have been become beached on the remote island off Arnhem Land last Friday morning before dying that night. Anadiliakwa Land and Sea Ranger Manager Kirsten Eden says rangers are unable to move the majority of the whale's remains.
7: We're unable to get any large vessels in there to tow it further out. When we were out there on Saturday, we witnessed multiple tiger sharks feeding off it, which will become a recurring occurrence.
2: And Alice Springs Dog Rescue Group says becoming a formal organisation will help it expand its work and find a permanent home. Charlie's Angels Dog Sanctuary has largely operated from a suburban home, but is transitioning into NT Bush Dogs Incorporated, with a five-person committee working to establish the new organisation. The group says it needs more space to continue rescuing and rehoming dogs while expanding its de-sexing and prevention work. Charlie's Angels founder Lottie says a permanent property is needed.
8: We need a permanent venue. We need more space because the way we run the sanctuary, we're not set up like a pound. We don't have crates, and most of the animals that we have here would not really do very well in kennels.
2: And in the weather today, partly cloudy, a slight to medium chance of showers across the far northwest Top End and in the Simpson, eastern Arnhem, north east Lassiter and southern Tanami districts. ABC.
9: Good morning. Welcome to AM. I'm Melissa Clark in Canberra, coming to you from Ngunnawal country and acknowledging other custodians. Today marks the end of a 60-day deadline for the US and Iran to reach a final deal to end their war, but the two sides remain deadlocked. Not only is the conflict dragging on, it could expand, with the US president issuing a new threat against one of its regional allies, Oman. Our America's editor, John Lyons, is in Washington. He joined me earlier. John, what's the state of negotiations to reopen the Strait of Hormuz?
10: Well, Melissa, 60 days since that memorandum of understanding was signed, and of course the situation is still locked into conflict. The war flares on and off at different times. The Strait of Hormuz is largely closed. There might be the odd ship that gets through, but things are not much better. And in fact, one of the interesting things now is how this war, which Donald Trump chose to go into with Israel, it was not a defensive war against Iran. He says that there is an imminent threat, but now most people in the United States seem to have the view that this was a war of choice by Donald Trump. It has certainly been very bad for him in the polls. And now America, one of its traditional allies is Oman, and President Trump has strongly attacked them in an interview this morning on Fox News, said, quote, "If Oman gets in the way, we'll bomb the shit out of them." And that follows a comment he said earlier this year about Oman in May, when he said Oman will behave just like everybody else or we will have to blow them up. Now, what that's about is the Strait of Hormuz has Iran on one side and Oman on the other. Now, those two have been talking on the sidelines about after the war, how about you control those three or four shipping channels and we'll control these closest to our coast. And they're looking at the possibility of raising money, of essentially of putting tolls on ships going through. So they're both seeing it as a money-making opportunity. Donald Trump's point of view is any end to this conflict must mean unrestricted access through the Strait of Hormuz for all shipping, which is where we were before this war began. So in summary, 60 days on and things are still gridlocked and in conflict.
9: John Lyons in Washington there. The federal government and opposition have struck a tentative deal to pass Labor's proposed gambling advertising laws. It includes setting up a so-called one-stop shop for Australians to opt out of wagering ads online and limiting some inducements. But the deal hasn't been finalised by the major parties yet, and the crossbench continues to campaign for stronger action. Political reporter Lexi Junawick reports.
3: The two-day Senate inquiry into Labor's proposed gambling ad reforms was brief in length but made an impact, lifting the lid on the legal and allegedly illicit tactics of the gambling industry. Now the committee's released its report, making just one recommendation: pass the reforms.
11: Not surprising, but tragic.
3: Independent Senator David Pocock is among the strongest on the crossbench, advocating for tougher changes to what's already been proposed by the government to tackle gambling harm. Senator Pocock prosecuted the case for change during the inquiry.
11: We heard from basically everyone other than the gambling companies who said this bill does not protect children, it doesn't break the link between sport and gambling companies, and it's nowhere near basically any of the recommendations of the Murphy Report. It's so out of line with what the vast majority of Australians want. And for the government just to say pass the bill is such a disservice to the Australian people.
3: The senators released his own dissenting report with 12 recommendations, including that the bill be strengthened in line with late Labor MP Peter Murphy's landmark report.
11: The three big ones, the thing that Peter Murphy said we need to ban immediately, this was 3 years ago, we need to ban inducements. She then said, over the next 3 years, we phase out all gambling ads. That has the support of the vast majority of Australians. And the other big one was a national regulator.
3: Yesterday, Communications Minister Annika Wells used a speech in Parliament to pledge new restrictions on gambling inducement ads and establish a so-called one-stop shop that would allow Australians to opt out of wagering ads online as part of amendments to the legislation. The reforms would be paid for by a levy on gambling companies.
12: The Australian Communications and Media Authority will be responsible for implementing and enforcing these reforms. This bill will enable the ACMA to recover the costs of those activities through a levy imposed on licensed interactive wagering service providers. It is appropriate that the wagering industry, rather than the taxpayers, bears the costs of regulating these activities.
3: The Greens say it's not enough. Sarah Hanson-Young is the minor party's communications spokesperson.
13: What they've got is virtually useless. And so it's more of a smokescreen than it is a bill that's actually going to protect people.
3: Reverend Tim Costello is the chief advocate for the Alliance for Gambling Reform. He was among witnesses who gave evidence to the inquiry and says reducing gambling harm in Australia will require a sustained effort.
14: It took 25 years to actually get rid of cigarette ads. We got there with tobacco. We will get there, but it will be a much longer flight.
9: Reverend Tim Costello from the Alliance for Gambling Reform, ending that report by Lexi Junawick. Services will be held around the country today to mark Vietnam Veterans Day, along with the 60th anniversary of Australia's fiercest battle in the Vietnam War, the Battle of Long Tan. Australia's involvement in the war left more than 520 dead and many of the 60,000 conscripted and voluntary military personnel emotionally and physically scarred. But as Annie Guest reports, some survivors find commemorations can help with the lifelong healing process.
15: Available. Over.
16: Radio logs, reconstructed for the Battle of Long Tan documentary, lay bare the ambush of 108 Australian and New Zealand soldiers, outnumbered 10 to 1 or more. Platoon commander Dave Sabin was 21 years old.
17: Bedlam during the battle, it was every bit like the first couple of minutes of Saving Private Ryan.
16: They could barely see through a torrential monsoon downpour, suffering 42 casualties, including 18 dead, but forced the North Vietnamese to retreat. Just kilometres away, Australian musicians Cole Joy and a then-teenage Patricia Amphlett had been performing at Nui Dat Air Base.
18: We didn't think it was any more dangerous than any other day.
16: The concert ended with sirens blaring.
18: We were evacuated, Col and I were evacuated just at the end of our third show. We'd, previous to that in the second show, heard lots of explosions.
16: Little Patty describes being taken by jeep to the army hospital the next day.
18: Remember Col saying, "You're not crying, are you?" And I said, "No, I'm not crying," and I was. And I said, "You're not crying." "No, I'm not crying. Why would I cry?" He said, "We were both crying." But the door opened and sure enough, we started singing and it was a sea of white sheets, white plaster. They'd just been seriously injured and there they were smiling. And I still have a good feeling about that.
16: Over 11 years, more than 520 Australians died in the war. Dave Sabin was one of more than 15,000 soldiers who were conscripted. He says many of the 60,000 personnel were left emotionally scarred.
17: Vet vets were quite damaged by their reception or perhaps lack of reception when they came back later in the war and for the next 20 or 30 years.
16: But commemorations like today's Vietnam Veterans Day and the 60th anniversary of the Battle of Long Tan can be helpful.
17: So, yes, there is a healing process going on and a preparedness to talk about Vietnam is also a factor towards a healing, because I don't think we should be forgetting the sacrifices simply because of political differences and so on.
16: That's echoed by Gary Mackay, who was conscripted later to the Vietnam War and was awarded a Military Cross for gallantry.
15: I think it's a good reminder to people of what happened there.
16: He's written extensively about the war, including documenting his gunshot wounds and terrible PTSD.
15: Because the Vietnam War was so divisive to the Australian people, and you know, I think it's a good idea to remind them that we send people in harm's way and we need to look after them.
16: Little Patty remained friends with many Vietnam veterans and commemorates the war every year.
18: I marched with a group of performers, entertainers from Vietnam, Middle East at war, next to several groups of Vietnam veterans, and they are so proud. It's camaraderie at its best.
9: Singer Little Patty ending Annie Guest's report. And that's Early AM for today. I'm Melissa Clark. It's now 6:15.
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0: And via ABC Listen this morning as well at 6:15. What do you think about that story in Early AM? I'm sure you'll hear more about this across the day. Opting out of wagering ads online. Little tweak to Labor's proposed gambling reform. Sounds like more work for us, doesn't it? On top of all the other life admin that you have to do. If you don't want to see gambling ads, you'll have to do something somehow to opt out. I think I'd rather they just stop bombarding us with them. But maybe you don't mind. Maybe you don't mind opting out of gambling advertising. That conversation will continue across the day. This morning, we're talking about superannuation. And you can be selfish in this answer because you might have two different answers to this question. You can be selfish. If you could access your super, and this wasn't about widespread changes that would allow everyone to access this super earlier. But if you could, you've got that nest egg sitting there. It's going to help you in your retirement. I do have a theory that retirement is wasted on the elderly. And maybe you feel the same way as well. You can access it now. Enjoy it better. Live your life now. If you could access it before your retirement, maybe just a few $1,000, maybe 10 grand would help you with some renovations that you desperately need to improve your living situation. Maybe you're thinking, if I could pull 100 grand from my super, gee, the nest egg wouldn't be looking so good in retirement, but I could pay off my house and that would make a huge difference. And then I can save up for my retirement. Maybe there are medical bills that you need help with that you haven't qualified to access your super for. Maybe you'd really love to pay for private school for the kids to help them out with their education. If you could access it early, what would help? What would you like to spend it on? That's one answer to the question. The other answer to that question is, do you think we should all be able to? Because that's a slightly different conversation. You're going to hear what Barnaby Joyce has had to say on One Nation's proposal on superannuation ahead very shortly. And then later this hour, it is Science Week. Why do we need a whole week of science? And have you got a favourite scientific fun fact? I think you might know mine. It's about giraffes headbutting other giraffes in the process of mating. I'll tell you my favourite science fun fact ahead in the next half hour. Weather today for Darwin heading for a top of 33 and sunny 34 in K-Town. The next high tide will be at 6.45 metres at 8.57 a.m. and the sun is rising at 6.58 a.m. There are currently no delays or cancellations listed for Darwin Airport. If you are flying today, that is good news. But let's talk about super. There is going to be a lot more said on the future of super in Australia. Treasurer Jim Chalmers says the next election will in fact be a referendum on Australia's $4.5 trillion superannuation system after Pauline Hanson, the One Nation leader, suggested ending the compulsory scheme. On Sunday, she said it's broken and suggested that you should be able to dip into your retirement savings to help pay off your mortgage. Barnaby Joyce has further explained One Nation's position, speaking to Charlie Pickering on ABC Drive in Melbourne yesterday.
1: We're not about getting rid of compulsory super, but we say that there are times in a person's life where they need to get a better access to their own funds. If we have a point where, you know, we get this issue. If you get cancer, yeah, sure, you can get access to it. Or it's terminal cancer and other medical issues. But we're moving away. We seem to be moving piece by piece from this idea that it's your asset to it's somehow sort of your asset and the government's asset. And why do I say that? Because the nomenclature around it is sort of drifting as it did drift with, we're not going to touch capital gains tax. And of course they did. And that's another mechanism of how to take wealth from you and put it to the hands of the treasurer because they can't manage the economy and they're desperately looking for cash. Okay.
0: Barnaby Joyce on Drive in Melbourne yesterday, being a little bit cheeky there, I think. Superannuation does not become the property of the government, which sort of seemed to be what he was suggesting there. Would you like to have access to it? Individually, selfishly, would it make a difference in your life? Emma's been listening to this conversation and has some thoughts. Hi there, Emma.
4: Hi, Liz. How are you going?
0: Do you want to answer this one selfishly first? Like, if you could access it, what would it help with?
4: Oh, no, I just can't. I've never thought of needing or, like, taking it. I've always thought of it as being for retirement. If they open it up for everyone to spend now, if One Nation's in when you retire, I can bet they won't look after you. So you're probably going to need it more.
0: Why do you think they wouldn't look after you?
4: Well, that's their sort of outlook on life, isn't it? Everyone look after themselves and less government, less social services. So you're probably going to be, scrounging for yourself in retirement. If they open it up for everyone to spend their super, then no one will have one, any super, when they retire.
0: And there's a few texts coming through that seem to agree with you, Emma. Someone says,

0: So yeah, Emma from Rabbit Creek, if anyone can identify the birds twittering in the background, you know I've always got an ear out to the birds that pop up on the phone calls and at the press conferences. If anyone knows, let me know. Emma's point was, I will not be spending my super. One Nation would not look after me or anyone else at retirement after we have all spent it. Hugh reckons accessing it early would increase inflation. And that would be a problem. Genius ABC says, Hugh, it's not my idea. Hugh, I'm not proposing this. I would like personally to have access to it, but I do recognise that if everyone has access, then that changes the playing field quite dramatically. And if everyone can access it to pay off the mortgage, wouldn't it follow that the price of housing would just go up again? Hoping to get some expert response to this after 7 o'clock this morning, so stay listening. It is 23 past 6.
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0: Liz Travaskis with you across the top end of the territory on 105.7 ABC Darwin and ABC Listen, filling in for Jess Song this morning. Let me know. You can answer both of these questions. You can answer selfishly. What would be helpful to spend the money on if you could access your super early? Part one of the question. Part two, do you think we should all have access to super before retirement? They're two different questions. So you can tell me selfishly what it would make a difference to have access to that nest egg. 0487 99 1057. You may have accessed that nest egg during COVID because it was available, and producer Scottish Connor did. Hello, Connor.
5: Good morning.
0: Explain the situation to people who probably don't understand, like I didn't until you told me this morning about backpackers and superannuation.
5: Okay, so when you are a backpacker, as I once was, you build up super like a normal Australian person does for the whole time that you're here. And then when you leave the country, you can ask for all of your super out, which is reasonable. But did you know that the Australian government taxes you at 70%?
0: On every single dollar.
5: On every single dollar in your superannuation.
0: So if you've
5: got $10,000 saved over 3 years, which, you know, for a backpacker is probably the max of it, right? Then you're only getting $3,000 of it, which is a bit of a kick in the teeth. So during COVID, there was I wouldn't call it a scheme, but lots and lots of backpackers took all of their all of the superannuation out, because at that time you were able to take 100% of it out without taxation, whatever. So we just did we all did it. Every single one of us did it because, you know, you're saving money, really.
0: Mm. And what'd you buy?
5: Well, do you think it would be fun to ask people what they thought I bought with it?
0: We'll tell them at the end of the show.
5: What
0: did Scottish kind of buy for? How much did you have in your super?
5: Look,
0: do you want to say?
5: Can I just be clear? Like, I know it was a bad idea. I know that over the course of my life, I'm going to regret the compounding interest that I would have made on that money. But also, I have zero regrets on what I spent it on.
0: Can you give us a ballpark so that they can, like, did you buy a new kilt? Was it at that level of expenditure, or was it closer to a new car?
5: It was quite a bit more expensive than a new car, than a new kilt. It was more towards the car end of things, but it wasn't a car.
0: Okay, have a guess. What did producer Scottish Connor spend his superannuation on when he plucked it out tax-free, and what would you spend it on? 0487 99 1057. We're going to keep talking about this across the morning.
4: Here's three things you need to know.
0: And what are those three things, Connor?
5: Well, you know, we talk a lot about Coles and Woolies on the show, but did you know that they are talking about scanning your face every single time you go in? So, facial recognition technology is going to be used, or they plan on using, as another way of dealing with theft and violence towards staff. So the idea is that cameras could scan someone's face as they enter it and compare it against a watch list of people who've previously been banned or involved in serious incidents. And I suppose you can sort of understand why supermarkets are looking for solutions on this. They're saying that staff are dealing with aggression and conflict every day involving, you know, weapons and stuff like that. Mm. But there's also like a privacy dilemma, right? To find the person

0: on the watch list, potentially every person walking through the door has to have their face scanned. And your face isn't like a password. It's not, you know, 123, the name of your cat. It's biometric information that, you know, can be used for lots and lots and lots of things. And I think as we move on, it's going to be getting used for lots and lots of more things.
1: Yeah, I think everyone who was feeling grumpy about the census, the government gathering data, might have some concerns.
0: Well, neither supermarket has decided to introduce this nationally, but it has said that they're testing it and they've tested it on their own staff and their own offices. But yeah, we're sort of interested where this is going to lead. So where do you sit on that, do you think?
1: Well, I think the issue when this came up previously with the places that were already doing it
0: Bunnings,
1: was that when they get it wrong, that's the issue. I think the ship has sailed on the gathering of data. I don't mind too much, but if they get it wrong and getting it wrong for certain ethnicities sometimes and racial profiling can become a problem, I think that's when it's probably an issue. What's going on with Spotify?
0: Yeah, I've only got time for maybe just one more here, but do you want to blame Taylor Swift, Drake and Harry Styles for a lot of deaths?
1: We wouldn't
0: do that, but there is a tangential thing going on here, right? When a new album comes out from the biggest artist in the world, researchers have found that fatal car crashes appear to increase by as much as 15% on those days. So yeah, so unsurprisingly, music streaming goes through the roof on those days. It increases by about 43%. So when Taylor Swift, Drake or Harry Styles albums have come out. But yeah, so before you blame Taylor Swift, etc., they said they haven't proven the music itself has caused those crashes. It's more
1: causation or correlation.
0: I think it's more the correlation end of thing. I don't know whether there's anything inherently speedy about those particular songs. But yeah, the theory is much more simple. Like, we are spending time on our phones when we shouldn't be. We are scrolling when we shouldn't be. We want to play the song when we shouldn't be. Put your phones down, people.
1: It's not about music, it's about being idiots.
0: They're just bringing up the ABC Listen app. In
1: do
0: the
1: that.
0: Morning.
1: You can do that.
0: And then put your phone down, all right?
1: Then put your phone down. Drive safely. It's coming up to the latest in ABC News at 6:30. What do you think producer Scottish Connor spent his superannuation on? It was more on the car end and not the kilter end of things. Text in. Have a guess. It's coming up to 6:30 on 105.7 ABC Darwin and across the top end of the territory. Liz Travaskis filling in for Jess Ong this Tuesday morning.
2: Good morning, Darlene Jean Wang with ABC News. A Darwin Larrakia Indigenous leader has accused the Northern Territory government of risking Aboriginal deaths in custody through its plans to increase NT incarceration by a third in two new Darwin prisons. The government says the men's remand prison and women's prison to be built in Darwin by 2032 are needed to take more offenders off the streets. But Dr. Fijo says the evidence from inquiries, including the Aboriginal Deaths in Custody Royal Commission, shows locking up more Indigenous people does not reduce crime and increases the risk of deaths.
3: So, you know, you don't have to be a scientist to understand that more imprisonment amounts to more deaths in custody, and that's what the records of deaths in custody are telling us. So why can't we follow the evidence?
2: The federal opposition says its support for Labor's NDIS changes hinges on the government scrapping its so-called widow tax. Here's political reporter Evelyn Manfield.
4: Opposition leader Angus Taylor has written to the Prime Minister with an ultimatum. Scrap the widow tax this week or his party won't support the government's changes to the National Disability Insurance Scheme. The so-called widow tax emerged as an issue following May's budget and meant someone who inherited an investment property from their spouse, including after they died, could face a less generous tax treatment. Labor has promised to rectify the issue and is consulting on changes, but the opposition is demanding an immediate fix.
2: President Donald Trump says the US is not seeking to extend the Memorandum of Understanding with Iran as a 60-day deadline for talks on a permanent peace deal passes. During an interview with Fox News, Mr. Trump has warned his Gulf ally Oman he's prepared to bomb it if it gets in the way of his administration's own talks with Iran. Iran and Oman, who share the Strait of Hormuz, have been in separate talks over the future of its management. Mr.

0: Trump says he doesn't believe Iran is prepared to make a deal he thinks is required.
1: Well, they want to make a deal, but they're not going to make the kind of a deal that I feel is necessary. Look, we're in there for one reason. Iran cannot have a nuclear weapon. You understand that? Iran cannot have a nuclear weapon, and they won't have a nuclear weapon.
0: A Palestinian-American man who owns a house besieged by Israeli settlers in the West Bank is calling for protection from the US government. Middle East correspondent Matthew Doran reports.
2: For months, the town of Kusra, roughly 50 kilometres north of Jerusalem, has been under attack by Israeli settlers. But in recent weeks, the intensity of those attacks has ratcheted up a gear, and a number of families are now effectively trapped in their homes. One Palestinian-American man, Louis Abouridi, owns one of the houses where his brother has been sheltering and flew in to demand help.
3: And I can't let the settlers steal my house.
2: He's asking the US government to provide him protection as he travels to Kusra, even as the IDF remains in the area. Matthew Doran, ABC News, Jerusalem.
0: Back home, the Super Members Council says Australians' superannuation belongs to them and is protected by strict rules around how it can be used. Pauline Hanson has accused Labor of treating super as a piggy bank while arguing people should have greater freedom to access their retirement savings early. The council's CEO, Misha Schubert, says super funds invest members' contributions on their behalf, but the money remains owned by individual Australians.
4: Sometimes politicians describe things as a national asset, but really super's owned by 17 million everyday Australians, right? It's all of us have that money invested with those strong legal safeguards around it that make sure that it's going to do that job for us in retirement.
0: The government says there are already measures in place for those in hardship to tap into their super. In the AFL, Carlton will officially unveil Josh Fraser as its new senior coach today. The 44-year-old presented to the club's selection panel last week before leading the Blues to a draw against the Western Bulldogs, which secured their place in the wildcard round. St Kilda assistant Corey Enright, Geelong assistant James Kelly, Fremantle assistant Jamie Graham and Hawthorn's head of development Daniel Jaraskusa also applied for the job. And Australia has lost to host nation the Netherlands at 4-2 at the Women's Hockey World Cup. Two goals in the fourth quarter secured the win for the home side. The Hockey Roos won their first match and will now play Chile in the third match of the group stage. And that's the latest from the ABC Newsroom. For more news at any time, you can head to our website or download the ABC Listen app.
5: It is 25 to 7 this Tuesday, the 18th of August. If you are just blinking your eyes open to the day ahead of you, it is Liz Travaskas filling in for Jess Ong this morning on 105.7 ABC Darwin, where we are heading for a top of 33 here in Darwin and 34 in K-Town. Sunrise is just upon you at 6.58 this morning. If you are jumping in an aeroplane this morning and maybe you would have liked to access your super for some of those interstate flights, good news, currently no delays, cancellations listed for Darwin Airport. But if you hear otherwise, let me know. You can text in on 0487 99 1057 or give me a call this morning. What would you spend your super on if you could access it early? That's part one of the question. No one's really getting selfish with this answer. I think you all kind of so far believe in the like collective need for a strong superannuation scheme, maybe. You can tell me what you would spend it on if you could access it early. And have a guess, what did Scottish Connor, Brecky producer, spend his on when he was able to access it tax-free during COVID? Can you take a guess? It wasn't a kilt and it wasn't a car. But in terms of how much he spent, it was closer on the spectrum towards the car end of things. Have a guess if you'd like. And he will tell you before 8 o'clock, 0487 991057. Barnaby Joyce has explained One Nation's position on the future of compulsory super in Australia in an interview with Charlie Pickering on ABC Melbourne yesterday evening on their Drive program.
6: We're not about getting rid of compulsory super, but we say that there are times in a person's life where they need to get a better access to their own funds.
5: you agree? Are there times in your life when you need access to that money that is or will eventually be yours in your pocket anyway? 0487 991057. It's 22 to 7.
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5: Sally Cutter's on deck at the Bureau this morning. Sally, what kind of day have we got ahead?
8: Oh, if you're south of the top end, a bit cloudy. There's not much fog around this morning, but if you're looking at those temperatures, it's certainly getting warm inland, Noonamar, Humpty Doo, Berry Springs, the usual suspects, looking at 35 today. But even on the coast, we're only looking at getting up to 33. So things are going to be fairly warm, and tomorrow we're actually looking at 34 for Darwin. So we're starting to see those temperatures rise. The few showers potentially around the Nullumboy area, but at the moment there's not that much of a. There's only a weak Gulf line coming in. It's a bit closer. We could see those showers, which means we'll get some more around Darwin tomorrow morning. If you're looking at
5: showers around Darwin tomorrow morning.
8: Offshore. Okay. When I say around, I definitely mean around, okay. Not there.
5: Don't turn the reticulation off just yet.
8: Yeah, that's probably the better description of it. The Tiwi Islands, Warramyunga, we're looking at 33 today. Wadair, looking at a top of 31, but getting up to 33 to tomorrow. The bit of cloud developing later in the week or over the weekend could see those maximums drop down to 29. But if you add in Kakadu, 34 for Jabiru, Maningrida, 31, Nullumboy, those possible morning showers, and 29. If you're heading down to Borroloola, we're looking at 33 for Borroloola, Catherine, 34, and out in Timber Creek, we're looking at a top of 35 and mostly sunny there.
5: All right, warming up already at Timber Creek. Are we saying the B word yet, Sally?
8: Oh, not quite.
5: You know, my theories on this is that it starts like we're right down the bottom of the ramp. If there's an upwards build, you got to start somewhere. And we weren't on the ramp yet, but we just got a little toe on the bottom of it. Do you know why I know?
8: Why?
5: Not just because it feels more humid. Because I saw the first post of someone on one of the Facebook pages asking, what is this spider? And do you know what the spider was?
8: No.
5: The mouse spider. And the mouse spider is on the move when the seasons change. It's when people start finding them in the bottom of the pool and go, what is this thing? And is it dead? And often it's not because the mouse spider has book lungs and can breathe underwater. So that's when I know that the seasons have changed.
8: Well, my lawn's starting to go green. I use the Darwin method of gardening, i.e. if it survives without water, it stays there. And it's just got green flecks in it. It had green flecks right up past Territory Day, but it's still got those green flecks, which is slightly unusual.
5: Ah, okay. Meaning it hasn't had enough dry season yet.
8: Yeah, it's either that or the soil moisture is quite good, therefore it's still tapping into that from the wet season.
5: Oh, okay. All right. Well, mine is the mouse spider and it's on the move.
8: So, yep.
5: The seasons have changed. Sally, if you could access your super ahead of retirement, would you be tempted to? What would you spend it on?
8: I think I'd actually really, really need to because it's sort of that forced saving so that you do have money but even sort of just on the smaller scale, when I did the MET course, one piece of advice that was given to us was never budget on your penalties because if you're sick leave or anything, you don't get your penalties, of course.
5: Mm-hmm.
8: And super's a little bit like that. You're putting your penalties away for a rainy day.
5: Yep. I hear you, Sally. I still have, I don't know if this is revealing too much to the people about myself, but I still have my HEX contributions taken out of my pay, even though I paid off my HEX years ago. So I have all those little buffers built in as well.
8: Yeah, sometimes it's nice to, I know somebody who, she was on our study when we were at uni and she'd actually still get it taxed so that she had that lump sum coming back at the end of the financial year that she could then, she wasn't tempted to try to, she'd learnt all her spending habits on the lower income but did still have this buffer.
5: Yep, I am all for the buffers. Sally Cutter at the bomb. Have you got buffers built in? And if you're that kind of person, would you find it, you just wouldn't go there, superannuation, even if you had early access? Got quite a few texts coming through on this. I'll get to those in just a moment. And then we're going to talk science week. Why do we need a whole week of science? And have you got a favourite scientific fun fact? Mine's about giraffes and what they do, what the male giraffe does to check if the female giraffe is ovulating and therefore worth attempting to procreate with. That's my favourite science fun fact. We're going to hear from Kirsty Abbott from the Museum and Art Gallery of the Northern Territory in a moment about why we need a whole week of science.
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5: And how can you celebrate locally? We'll find out in just a moment, but a few thoughts on superannuation. What would you spend it on? Do you think Australians should be able to access it early? And what do you think Connor spent his superannuation on? Hello, Al at Ludmilla Heights, who says, I think Connor spent his superannuation on an overseas trip. He did not, Al, but good guess. Thank you for playing that game. And just in regards, when taking out, were taking out your super, if you were to pay off your house, you would save a lot of money in interest. And then you can put that money that you wouldn't have paid in interest back into your super. And at the end, it would not be giving the banks your money. You would actually be increasing your wealth a little bit. That's my little bit of financial advice. Look, Al, I tend to agree with that. And I think if I was the only one in Australia who could do that, maybe you and me, Al, we'd get ahead and it wouldn't change the financial situation or the economic situation in Australia. I think the problem might be that if we can all do that and then we all do that and we don't increase housing stock in Australia, we may just end up putting up the price of housing again. I am no expert. Hoping to speak to one about this after 7 o'clock this morning. What do you think about One Nation's proposal that we should be able to access super more easily before retirement? And what would it help out with if you could? You can give me a call on 1300 057 222. At 7:15, the Bunsen burners, they are a light as we celebrate all things science this week. National Science Week runs until the 23rd of August, featuring more than 2,000 events around Australia. Heaps happening here in the Territory, including storm chasing and an explanation into the science of beer foam. This year's theme is Seeds of Science, Nurturing Knowledge for All. Dr. Kirsty Abbott is Head of Science at the Museum and Art Gallery of the Northern Territory. Kirsty, hello.
11: Good morning, Liz. Happy National Science Week.
5: Hooray. You sent me a great list of reasons about why a whole week of science is so important. Can we start with why questions and answers matter? Why is that so important?
11: Yeah, of course. Look, I think that sometimes questions, asking questions sort of gets beaten out of us, right? Like we all start out as natural scientists. Humans are curious about the world around us. We need to be to understand how it works and how we fit into it. And so we, you know, the why of young kids, we sort of start, we make fun of a little bit. But actually over time, I think people's desire to ask questions wanes for lots of different reasons. But I think that it's important, especially at the moment, as the world is changing so rapidly and our, you know, the complexity of our lives is increasing, that we start, that we ask questions. Science is a way, and the scientific process is a way of answering those questions, and it's a way of understanding the world. Just one way, but a really important way, and one that provides us with, you know, tangible evidence to give a probability of what's real. And I mean, I value that. And I think that those questions and answer matter for
8: for the well-being of our lives.
5: I think about this every week when I'm talking to Dr. Carl on the Afternoons program about how the kids have the best questions, the simple stuff. Why?

0: is the sky blue? We kind of we accept the world around us the older that we get without questioning it maybe as much as the little people do. And it is good to be reminded to just look around and be curious and ask those questions. So I love that reminder. What about this, though? How does science contribute to gratitude?
1: Yeah, great question. I mean, we know that gratitude sort of grounds us in appreciating the small things that we have in our lives every day rather than worrying about the big things that go bad and that are really challenging in the world. But so, you know, without science, technology, engineering and medicine, for sure, those, we wouldn't be really enjoying anything like the standard of living that we have today in our societies. Particularly, we, you know, our life expectancies are much higher than they were a long time ago. We, you know, the ease with which we can access information, the ease with which we can communicate with each other. It's also, of course, contributed to things that are actually, you know, I think, probably sacrificing a lot of the natural values and the reason that we are able to live on the earth. But science, I mean, I am incredibly grateful that science has given this to us. Creativity and art, absolutely. That's the humanity and the and that element of creativity for our, you know, humanity. But science, ooh, well, I wouldn't be talking on the phone with you this morning if it wasn't for understanding how that works.
0: Oh, don't ask me to explain how that works, but I'm grateful that it does, Kirsty. Kirsty Abbott from the Museum and Art Gallery of the Northern Territory. It is Science Week. Why do we need a whole week of science? Opportunities in education are another reason that we need this. I was so surprised to read in this little note you sent me that some schools don't actually do much science. How can that be?
1: Yeah, no, absolutely not. If they don't just sort of do science or a little experiments or asking questions, they don't call it science. They might do little bits, but often science is seen as a specialty subject, a little bit like you might have a music teacher or an art teacher. And some, particularly primary schools, will often, you know, bring a science teacher in. But, you know, a lot of schools, and I don't know if it's the majority now, but even but about 10, 11 years ago, the majority of primary schools in Australia did not do science on a weekly basis. And so I think particularly, you know, informal education opportunities like museums and science centres and places like that, but in school, absolutely. I think that Science Week and a week of remembering that it's important to do that and to encourage questions. There are no silly questions, Liz, ever, from anyone, is a really good idea.
0: Another reason we need a whole week of science is that science needs women. How can this be? There's been such a concerted effort over the past decade to get women into STEM, but the reverse is happening. Women are dropping out of science, technology, engineering and maths.
1: Yeah, and I think this goes to another one. You know, Australia needs scientists in general, but actually I'm a huge advocate for women in STEM and STEAM, but traditionally it has been a male-dominated sector. And and at the moment the statistics are showing that still women are dropping out of science in Australia. I think partly is because Australia is not investing in science as it is. It's investing 1.69% of its GDP, which is well below the OECD average of 2.7%. And so, of course, with that means less jobs, less investment, less output, less benefits for us. And with that comes women actually going, you know what, is it worth staying? Is it worth investing in, or can I do, you know, something else somewhere more? And I know so many women my age had looked to go elsewhere in the world to create some stability in science as well.
0: We need women in science to bring female perspectives to science and to medicine and to engineering and the way we designed the world so that everyone is represented in a whole range of things. Kirsty Abbott from the Museum and Art Gallery of the Northern Territory, some of the reasons why we need a whole week of science. It is Science Week. Science is fun. Kirsty, what are some of the fun activities that are happening this week in Darwin to celebrate?
1: Yeah, well, I think it's kicked off last week, actually. At Magnet, we've been hosting a Darwin Festival show, Legs on the Wall, a theatre company, and supported by Inspired NT Wave Rider, which has got its last day at Magnet today. But today there's today there's a Darwin Careers Fair at Marara Stadium. There's stargazing at Casuarina Senior College tonight if you want to know a little bit more about the skies. And Darwin Libraries have got the Seeds of Science, like theme, Science Week theme activities all week. In Alice Springs, they were actually successful in getting a federal National Science Week grant to host a poetry festival. And there's a Science for Health today. There's story time at Karama tomorrow. Dripstone are having a science fair. And there's Science of Keeping Cool at Palmerston Library on Thursday. There's the Top End Native Eco Fair this weekend.
0: Yes,
1: There's
0: Lorella Cousins is going to be
1: Farm.
0: broadcasting her Saturday brekkie program down there, so ABC will be heading along to that one as well. So that's we can
1: Oh,
0: all check that one out
1: fantastic.
0: together. What is it, Alice Springs poetry? Is it poems about science?
1: It can be poems about anything, is my understanding. It's called
0: Mm.
1: Passageways, and the festival is having a main evening on Thursday night. And so, in fact, when we were at Alcoota Dig recently, Liz, we had poetry nights there, and you should see some of the poetry coming out of our volunteer, like paleontologists, about digging 8 million-year-old bones out. Unbelievable.
0: All right. Well, there's heaps on. Check out the National Science Week website to find out more. Lovely to talk to you this morning, Kirsty. Do you want to guess what producer Scottish Connor spent his superannuation on when he was able to withdraw it tax-free during COVID?
1: I was going to say an overseas trip, but you just said that that wasn't the
0: Yeah,
1: case.
0: guess
1: So
0: something
1: maybe
0: else. Have a second guess.
1: a van to travel around Australia?
0: Oh, I think you're getting closer, but no, it wasn't a van. Kirsty,
1: Oh.
0: thanks for playing along. Have a great science week. It is 6:27 on 105.7 ABC Darwin and across the top and also on ABC Listen. Get a little bit of sport for you ahead before the news at 7. Keep your guesses coming. What did Connor spend his superannuation on?

0: The Doors, hello, I love you, and I do. Liz Travaskis filling in for Jessa Ong this Tuesday, the 18th of August at 4 to 7.
1: Big shot. Big one.
2: Down the track.
1: Come on.
2: Leaping to his right.
1: From the pocket.
3: Smothers the ball.
1: David has scored.
0: Connor Cartwright here to tell you what's making news on the back pages of the papers in the world of sport.
4: Well, this is one of those rare ones that makes the front page and the back page. Liz, the AFL, Sydney is dealing with a serious off-field investigation involving several Swans players. Here's Corbin Middlemass from ABC Sport with the latest.
5: Police are investigating a report of a sexual assault in East Melbourne on the 17th of the 8th. The incident occurred at a hotel in Wellington Parade in the early hours of the morning. The exact circumstances yet to be established, and the investigation into the incident remains ongoing. Tom Morris from Channel 7 and SEN reported earlier today there were three women in the foyer around 7:30 a.m. at the hotel confronting Sydney Swans staff, including Dean Cox at one stage, according to the eyewitness reports. And the Herald Sun is reporting that the club is considering standing down the players involved.

0: Now, the Swans win over Essendon, locked in a top two finish, second spot on the table. It means they'll get two home finals, starting with a home qualifying final on Father's Day weekend. Now, the Swans released their own statement earlier today saying that the Sydney Swans can confirm several players were involved in an alleged incident in Melbourne last night. The Swans have notified the AFL and the relevant authorities and cannot provide further comment at this stage. Now, Matthew Pavlich then spoke to the media at 2 p.m. Here's a little of what the Swans chief executive had to say.
1: We can confirm that several players were involved in an alleged incident last night in Melbourne. We've identified this to the AFL. We are working with them and also the relevant authorities on this matter. We're still piecing together exactly what's transpired here and have our own set of internal inquiries ongoing. But safe to say that we're extremely shocked and disappointed that this has taken place and that the players have found themselves in this situation. We understand the level of interest in the matter and there's going to be lots of speculation, but given it's a police matter right now, that is all that we can say.
2: That's the Swans chief executive speaking with Corbin Middlemass from ABC Sport. There'll be more on this in the news on ABC throughout the day. Connor, what else is making news in sport this morning?
3: In the Premier League soccer in England, fans are going to hear a bit more of what players are actually saying to referees this season. So for the first time, broadcasters will be allowed to use audio captured by the referee's head-mounted ref cam during matches. So this is sort of common in AFL and NRL here, right? But I also think that players are slightly more respectful to the referees here than they are in Europe. So it'll be exciting to see what they can actually show people, because it's just effing and jeffing and all the other words under the sun. So that's coming up for this season. We'll see how that goes.
2: Maybe they'll become a little bit more polite and respectful.
3: You'd like to think so.
2: Now that they're being recorded. We've got a few. I was going to get you to reveal what you spent your super on, but we've got some guesses coming through. So we might do that on the other side of the news at 7. Text in if you want to guess what Connor spent his superannuation on when he withdrew those funds tax-free during COVID. We're going to get some expert analysis of this proposal from One Nation that there should be easier access before retirement of your superannuation, particularly to help Australians struggling to buy a house or to pay off the mortgage. That's ahead, 7 o'clock.
4: It's where news breaks.
5: The High Court unanimously decided that the granting of the water licence was unlawful.
4: For everything you need to know,
5: there needed to be more consultation with traditional owners.
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0: A Larrakia leader has accused the Northern Territory government of risking more Aboriginal deaths in custody with new prisons. A tentative new deal between Labor and the Coalition for Gambling Advertising Laws and a beached whale dies in a first sighting for the Gulf of Carpentaria. This is ABC News. Good morning, I'm Darlene Jean Wong. A Darwin Larrakia Indigenous leader has accused the Northern Territory government of ignoring evidence from dozens of inquiries over decades that incarcerating more people does not reduce crime. Richard Fijo says the NT government is being short-sighted in thinking it can deal with crime through its announcement yesterday of two extra Darwin prisons to house another 1,400 prisoners. Dr. Fijo says evidence from inquiries, including the Aboriginal deaths in custody and youth detention Royal Commissions, shows locking up offenders rather than offering them rehabilitation makes it more likely they will commit more crimes.
1: Imprisoning Aboriginal people has not been the solution, has never been the solution. All the evidence says that the problem is poverty. And so if we could actually change poverty by looking at social determinants of health, education, housing, all the answers are there.
0: Labor has struck a tentative deal with the Coalition to pass gambling advertising restrictions through Parliament. Political reporter Lexi Junowick has more.
2: The agreement between Labor and the Coalition includes a so-called one-stop shop for opting out of advertisements from betting companies. The opt-out register would be managed by the communications regulator, with people able to request for their various online accounts to be blocked from gambling ads. But the Greens and sources within the wagering and tech industries have already cast doubt on how the proposal will work. Labor and the Coalition have also agreed

0: to cracking down on inducements targeting vulnerable and high-spending gamblers rather than sweeping restrictions. The deal still needs final approval from party members on both sides.
1: A Northern Territory cattle station, Mango Farm and restaurant owner says her businesses would not be viable if they did not have access to staff with working holiday visas. The federal government announced on Sunday that the backpacker visas were being processed more slowly than they previously had been, but did not provide a reason for the change. Tina Nichiforo says working holiday makers are an essential part of the Northern Territory's economy.
2: We rely on them heavily, yes. We use them in the hospitality and the horticultural industry for everything that we need, from picking fruit to serving people beer.
1: The Super Members Council says broader access to superannuation could leave Australians tens of thousands of dollars worse off in retirement. One Nation has proposed allowing people to access their super when they genuinely need it amid renewed political debate over whether compulsory super should remain locked away until retirement. The council says withdrawing money early also means losing decades of compounding interest investment returns. CEO Misa Schubert says the long-term cost can be huge.
3: Someone who takes $20,000 out of super at age 30 could be nearly $93,000 poorer by retirement because of those lost investment earnings. So that's why it's really, really important that there are strong safeguards around super.
1: Under the current legislation, Australians can already access their super early on compassionate and other hardship grounds. Overseas, President Donald Trump has threatened to bomb one of America's traditional allies, Oman, if it does not assist to find an end to the war with Iran. America's editor John Lyons has more.
4: For decades, Oman has been a key ally for Washington in the Middle East. But now President Trump is threatening a massive bombing of the Gulf state if it gets in the way of an Iran deal. What has angered President Trump is that Oman and Iran have been negotiating which channels of shipping they could each control so that they would have potential revenue from movement through the strait. Mr. Trump is arguing that there should be unrestricted access for all traffic through the strait, which existed before he decided on a war with Israel against Iran. John Lyons, ABC News, Washington.
1: A vigil for the late Cambridge professor Jason Arday has been held in London, with mourners blaming the media for his death. Europe correspondent Elias Kluwer is at Trafalgar Square.
5: Several thousand people gathered at the steps of the National Gallery to mourn the death of Jason Arday, a Cambridge professor who died last week. There was a solemn feeling in the crowd, but also one of anger at the media. Jason Arday died after weeks of intense media coverage questioning his extraordinary life story and accusations that he'd plagiarised academic work. Friends of the late professor say Jason Arday felt the coverage would never end. Over 90,000 people have signed a petition calling for an inquiry into his death, and the Chancellor of Cambridge described the coverage of Jason Arday as a racist feeding frenzy.
1: New details about the 1996 killing of hip-hop superstar Tupac Shakur could soon be revealed in a trial which has begun hearing opening statements in Las Vegas. North America correspondent Lauren Day.
6: Dwayne Keefe D. Davis is accused of orchestrating the drive-by shooting of the rap icon as revenge for Shakur and his entourage beating up Davis's nephew. He's pleaded not guilty. The case is one of hip-hop's most enduring mysteries and marked the peak of a bitter and violent feud between rival rap scenes on the east and west coasts of the US in the 90s. Tupac Shakur was only 25 when he died and had recently reached global superstardom. After his death, 7 official posthumous albums were released, and he remains one of the most influential rappers of all time.
1: Back home, a Groote Eylandt ranger says locals are gobsmacked by the beaching of a 20-metre pygmy blue whale. The whale is believed to have become beached on the remote island last Friday morning before dying that night. Anandilayakwa Land and Sea Ranger Manager Kirsten Eden says beached whales are a rare and significant sight in the Northern Territory.
7: Every traditional owner I've spoken to is absolutely gobsmacked and mortified. Never seen anything like this in their lifetime. It represents cultural significance to them.
1: Jetstar has posted record profits, but frontline workers say they're being left behind. National Work reporter Bronwyn Herbert has more. The Qantas-owned budget airline recorded almost $500 million in earnings in the 6 months to December while introducing new fees for passengers wanting guaranteed overhead locker space. At the same time, almost 1,000 Jetstar airport operations workers are negotiating a new pay deal. An Australian Services Union survey of hundreds of workers found almost all respondents said their wages were failing to keep up with the cost of living, while many reported cutting back on essentials, taking on extra shifts or going into debt. Jetstar says it's continuing to meet regularly with the union and is committed to reaching a new agreement that includes pay increases while maintaining low fares. With sport, here's Jared Coote.
8: The alleged incident surrounding the Sydney Swans has resulted in the announcement of the AFL's All-Australian squad being delayed. The names of 46 players were due to be released today, but it's been put on hold after several Swans players were allegedly involved in an incident that is now the subject of a police investigation. The All-Australian squad has previously been announced on the Monday after the season's last round. The final team of 23 is still set to be confirmed at the AFL Awards next Tuesday. Soccer's governing body has sacked its chief operating officer after he criticised President Gianni Infantino's plan to sell part of the World Cup to investors. FIFA says the working relationship with Kevin Lamour has ended after the 45-year-old Frenchman previously said staff were deceived by the plan and that they deserved better than contempt and intimidation. Scotland's soccer governing body is the latest of dozens of countries who have withdrawn their support for Mr. Infantino's bid for another term as FIFA boss. And Australia has lost to host nation the Netherlands 4-2 at the Women's Hockey World Cup.
1: A new Central Australian dog rescue organisation says it wants to reduce the number of animals needing to be rescued in the first place. NT Bush Dogs is being established to expand rescue, rehoming and desexing work in Alice Springs, with plans to work more closely with town camps and eventually remote communities. The organisation is seeking a permanent base and more funding to grow its operations. Founder Lottie says the goal is fewer rescues.
9: That is ultimately the goal of NT Bush Dogs, that I really would like to work myself out of my job. I really want to start with getting the population under control.
1: And in the weather today, partly cloudy, a slight to medium chance of showers across the far northwest Top End and in the Simpson, eastern Arnhem, northeast Lassiter and southern Tanami districts. The chance of morning fog in the southwest Daly, eastern Arnhem and eastern Carpentaria districts. Darwin, a chance of a shower, top of 33. Katherine, top of 34 degrees. Tennant Creek, top of 30. And Alice Springs reaching a top of 26 degrees. ABC.
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15: And coming up this half hour, what would happen if everyone struggling to pay the mortgage, and that is many people, had access to their superannuation before retirement? Would you dip in if you could pay off the mortgage now, and then whatever you save on all those interest repayments to the bank, maybe you put that aside for your retirement instead? That might work as an individual plan. You might be able to pay off the mortgage now and buffer for the loss to your super by paying into your super what you would have paid the banks. Individually, that might work, but what would happen if everyone had access to their super for that? What would be the impact on the Australian economy? Is it a good idea? This is how this discussion has played out over the last week or so. Senior Liberal Andrew Bragg called to scrap compulsory superannuation in an interview with the ABC on Thursday last week. He said it's one of the biggest public policy failures since Federation, big call, in the sense that it hasn't helped the budget and it's not really helped many people get off the pension, is the claim that Liberal Andrew Bragg made. On Sunday, Pauline Hanson, the One Nation leader, said the current system was broken and suggested people be able to dip into their retirement savings to help

Liberal Andrew Bragg made. On Sunday, Pauline Hanson, the One Nation leader, said the current system was broken and suggested people be able to dip into their retirement savings to help pay off their mortgages. And the Treasurer, Jim Chalmers, has since said that the next election will be a referendum on Australia's $4.5 trillion superannuation system. Barnaby Joyce spoke on ABC Drive in Melbourne yesterday to further explain One Nation's position. We're not

0: about getting rid of compulsory super, but we say that there are times in a person's life where they need to get a better access to their own funds. If we have a point where, you know, we get this issue. If you get cancer, yeah, sure, you can get access to it, or it's terminal cancer and other medical issues. But we're moving away. We seem to be moving piece by piece from this idea that it's your asset to it's somehow sort of your asset and the government's asset. And why do I say that? Because the nomenclature around it is sort of drifting as it did drift with, we're not going to touch capital gains tax. And of course they did. And that's another mechanism of how to take wealth from you and put it to the hands of the treasurer, because they can't manage the economy and they're desperately looking for cash. Okay.
1: Barnaby Joyce on Drive in Melbourne yesterday, speaking with Charlie Pickering. What's his idea that it's the government's asset? Going to ask an expert about this in a moment, and what would be the impact on the Australian economy and the housing market if we all had access to our super to pay the mortgage before retirement. Just a little bit of housekeeping to address before we get to that. Scottish Connor, producer of the Brekkie program, accessed his super during COVID, as many people might have done. You might have done so as well. He could do it tax-free. Which is an issue for backpackers, usually pay 70% tax when they pull out their super, but during COVID, tax-free. What did he spend his super on? Got some guesses coming through. Someone said, I think it was an overseas trip. A few people guessed. And someone else thought, I wish he had spent it on this. I think this would have been a nice investment. Someone else thought that he spent it on a flash guitar. Sandy from Maracai, that's a good guess. I wish he had, but he didn't. And I don't know who sent this text in, but we have a winner. Whoever texted that Connor spent his super on a boat. He did. Was it a good investment? We'll have to get him back in here to let you know what's happened to the boat since. It is 7:15. Text or call 1300 057 222 if you've got some thoughts on, I mean, the big picture stuff, Australia's superannuation. It is considered to be one of the best in the world, and it is the way that most people save for their retirement. Pauline Hanson has described it as broken and has argued that people should be able to get more access to their super earlier and for broader purposes. Sally Tindall is director of Canstar Data Insights. Sally, good morning. People already have access to their super before retirement, don't they?
2: They do, actually, Liz. So people can access their super for a range of reasons. One is on compassionate grounds. That might be that you've got a critical medical condition that requires life-saving treatment. Others could be palliative care, funeral expenses. You can even access your super if your bank is about to take your house away because you haven't met the mortgage repayments for many, many, many months. And then there's also severe hardship where you can access your super that way as well. You can also access your super if you've got less than $200 in the fund and you've terminated that employment, or your employer's terminated that employment. And foreigners, when they leave the country, can tend to access their super. But it's really important to understand you have to apply for all of these things. It's not easy. A lot of applications actually get denied. So to give you an idea, in the last set of data that we have from the ATO, it was just over 60,000 Australians in the 2024-2025 financial year accessed their super. So not a huge number.
1: Should it be easier in that case for people to access it for those reasons that you should be able to get a hold of it for?
2: Yeah, no, I don't think so. I think that the process is there. It's quite rigorous. You really have to provide a significant amount of proof. But, you know, if you are in that situation, you know, it's not hugely onerous to provide that proof. Like, it's interesting to look at the stats because it's actually going up quite significantly, the number of people accessing their super. You know, the main reason is dental
1: wow.
2: emergencies. Yeah, really interesting to look. By far and away, medical is the most common reason for accessing your super early, and that's before, you know, retirement age or pension phase, so 60 basically. But

0: When you look within that medical subcategory, dental is by far and away the most popular reason. There's other things like IVF treatments and things like that that are also in there. Weight loss is one listed and on the rise, but dental, and you can imagine, like if you're in critically crippling pain from a dental emergency and don't have the funds to, pay for it, you can imagine how important that is to someone's, life. But the process is there. You can engage in it. Hopefully, if you really need that money, access your super early. But also, really important to understand the downside, because as soon as you take money out of your super, you are denting how much you will have in the future when you hit retirement age. And that's really important too. So when there's calls for accessing your, greater portions of your super, accessing your super to help buy a home, that's where we really need to say, stop, hang on, this is meant for extreme cases only. There's something bigger wrong here if you need it to access a home, because we should be able to be buying our own home without having to raid our super.
1: Sally, do you think this discussion over the last couple of days has highlighted that maybe people don't realise that you can access your super for these emergency situations, and that maybe this is a good conversation to be having, that even if you can't use it to pay off the mortgage, you can tap into it if you desperately need it?
0: Yeah, it is important for people to know that this kind of lifeline exists for them, but it's also really important not to be just jumping at it for something that you might need, that you get a doctor to agree is, life-saving, when it might not be, or there might be another alternative. So I would say, before you actually even go down this path, stop and talk to someone, a professional, about whether it's a good idea and what impact it will have on your long-term, financial security. So, your accountant is a great one. And you've got to understand that when you access your super early, there tends to be tax implications of that. You tend to have to pay tax on it, which you don't have to do when you get your money in retirement, right? So get advice from an accountant, get advice from a financial planner as well, if you can. Or if you don't have access to those avenues, those really important resources, the National Debt Helpline, which is 1-800-007-007. I always say, think of them as James Bond. They're there to help you in a crisis, because if you're in a severe financial crisis, if you need money in a hurry, it's really important to make sure that it's the right strategy for your finances and your long-term health.
1: What about, there's two things here. Individually accessing your super to get ahead to pay off the mortgage. Al writes in to make the point that, well, look, if I could, pluck out, I don't know, 100 grand from the super, just pay off the house, there's all these years of interest repayments that I don't have to give to the bank that I can put into my savings and retirement fund. And on an individual level, those maths might, those numbers might stack up. But what happens to the economy and the housing market if there's access for all to pay off the mortgage?
0: Yeah, well, this is where it would get hugely problematic, because, and really, if we look at first home buyers in particular, if they access their super in order to get that all important foot on the property ladder, and it is really an important foot to get on the prop, to get a home that you can call your own. But, someone uses their super. Well, obviously, they will have less super in retirement. That's a problem in itself. That's really obvious. But what would happen if we flick a switch and everyone, all the first home buyers or would-be first home buyers out there, can access their super? Well, prices would likely rise, because, what's going to happen is people have, more money that they can use to bid on that next property. They're in an auction where it becomes overheated and everyone's a little bit more cashed up. Well, who's going to benefit? Probably the existing property owner who's selling the property. It could mean that it furthers the divide between the haves and have-nots, those people that have pieces on that property game board and those that just can't get a shoe in. And it would probably hurt younger generations still to come, because when they get to the opportunity of buying their first home, prices will be even higher. You only have to look back to schemes like the Kevin Rudd scheme from 2028, 29, where, you could access up to $21,000 of the government's money to buy a new build, for example. What we saw is the prices just went up. So we've got to be really careful about the consequences of doing something like that. That all said, it shouldn't be that the great Australian dream is to own a patch of grass and a home that you can

0: magic tricks in superannuation. If you put money in, like extra contributions, right, you tend to get a tax concession. Not everyone, depends on what your tax rate is, but if you put money in as an extra contribution, you might be able to get a tax concession there. When you've got that money in superannuation, you're not only earning interest on interest, which is fantastic, it's magical, but also it's that profit that you make on your own money in the super fund gets taxed at 15%, whereas in many cases, other people's profits get taxed by more than that if they're making it out that money out of super. And then finally, when you hit retirement age and you do start drawing down on your super, that is also tax-free. So there's lots of magic tricks in super. They could change. I don't think the government's going to, though, because the government needs you to have that super. Everyone can't rely on the age pension. The system would go belly up. They want people to have healthy super balances. There's a reason why the government increased the super guarantee contributions to 12%. It would make no sense if you hike it up to 12% and then start chipping away in it in some other form.
1: All right, Sally, there's a lot to think about there. It's great to get your insight on this morning. Sally Tindall, Canstar Data Insights Director. I'm surprised to hear how many people are accessing their super for dental. Is that you? Have you had dental costs and you've had been granted permission to get a hold of your super to help pay for that stuff? Lots of texts coming through on this. Someone says, oh, I just lost the message I was going to read out from Malcolm. Here we go. I become very nervous and emotional when I hear governments talking about superannuation. This government recently said superannuation is a national asset. The worry here is the government in the future may want to have some ownership of your money, and more of a concern is they want to tell you what you can and can't do with it. It's not a national asset. Far from it. It's your money. Well, that's what Sally was just saying, isn't it? The government has no right to tell you how to spend your money as long as it's not for illegal purposes. An accountant or superannuation specialist could best describe how the new tax laws will affect super, says Malcolm from Barunga. Nice to hear from you. The text number 0487991057. The Rolling Stones, before we find out what David Garnham has in store for you on the morning show today. He's filling in for Lara. Bit of musical chairs here today, keeping it fresh. Liz Travaskis is my name, filling in for Jess Ong.

0: The Rolling Stones, Start Me Up on 105.7 ABC Darwin and ABC Listener. It's coming up to 7:30. You get your latest in ABC News ahead very shortly. And then from 8:30 this morning, playing the role of Lara Stimson is David Garnham. Good morning to you, my friend.
1: Liz Travascus. Yes, I'll...
0: What's going up on the morning show today?
1: Well, there's a little bit more super talk, a little bit more of private prison talk, learning about the history, how much of it's in Australia. We're Science Week continuing, but we're talking about beer, the science of beer, the suds, the foam, and we're also talking about scars. So, yeah, it's very different between super and beer and scars, but, yeah, we're hardcore morning program.
0: The science of beer, is there an event we can attend for that one this week? Do you know?
1: I don't know. I probably should find out.
0: Yeah. And what scientifically, is this about homebrew? Is it about...
1: Are you
0: a homebrewer?
1: No.
0: I think it's ripe for disaster and explosion, the world of homebrewing. Is that right?
1: Some of my mates are into it hardcore. And yes, there's been many times that the bottom of their house area has just been absolutely sprayed.
0: Scientific experimentation, homebrew.
1: Absolutely.
0: Dave would love to hear your stories of homebrewing gone bad when he explores the science of beer this morning, would you not?
1: Tell me your wins as well.
0: Beer wins, beer losses, science experiments. Give us a call, 1-300-057-222. David Garnham with you for the morning's program, playing the role of Lara Stimson this morning on ABC Radio. I'm here with you until 8. Liz Travascus playing the role of Jess Ong. We're going to talk more about the new prisons, private prisons, ahead in the next half hour, and some of your thoughts on superannuation, whether you should be able to access it early or not. And tell me if you've pulled it out to pay for dental as well. Let me know.
2: Good morning, Darlene Jean Wong with ABC News. A Darwin Larrakia Indigenous leader has accused the Northern Territory government of risking more Aboriginal deaths in custody through its plan to increase NT incarceration by a third in two new Darwin prisons. The government says the men's remand prison and women's prison to be built in Darwin by 2032 are needed to take more offenders off the streets. But Dr. Fijo says the evidence from inquiries, including the Aboriginal Deaths in Custody Royal Commission, shows locking up more Indigenous people does not reduce crime and increases the risk of deaths.
3: So, you know, you don't have to be a scientist to understand that more imprisonment amounts to more deaths in custody, and that's what the records of deaths in custody are telling us. So why can't we follow the evidence?
2: Independent Senator David Pocock has slammed a Senate inquiry report on Labor's proposed gambling ad reforms. The two-day inquiry earlier this month lifted the lid on legal and allegedly illicit tactics used by the gambling industry. The committee has made a single recommendation that the reforms pass. Senator Pocock says the outcome is not surprising but tragic.
4: We heard from basically everyone other than the gambling companies who said this bill does not protect children, it doesn't break the link between sport and gambling companies. It's so out of line with what the vast majority of Australians want.
2: Police are continuing to investigate an alleged sexual assault incident involving several Sydney Swans players in Melbourne on Sunday evening. Julia Andre reports.
5: Television crews have surrounded Sydney Swans HQ in Moore Park this morning, staking out the building. Players are yet to arrive, but coach Dean Cox told media this morning he was disappointed and the club would provide an update later today. Victoria Police have separately issued a statement saying detectives are investigating a report of sexual assault in East Melbourne. The drama surrounding the Sydney Swans has resulted in the announcement of the AFL's All-Australian squad being delayed.
2: Respected Jewish businessman David Gonski will give evidence at the Royal Commission on Anti-Semitism today as it focuses on social cohesion in the education sector. Gavin Coote has more.
6: Mr. Gonski, who's best known for his review into schools funding, is currently heading up a 12-month anti-Semitism education task force. He'll give evidence at the Commission about the task force's work in tackling anti-Semitism within all levels of education through measures including teacher training and a review of the curriculum. The inquiry will also hear from Monash University academics who founded the Brave Conversations Project, which teaches educators and students how to have meaningful and constructive disagreements.
2: A marine scientist says the 20-metre pygmy blue whale washed up on Groote Island is an unusual sight because blue whales do not typically travel through the Gulf of Carpentaria. Samples are being sent to Darwin for genetic testing after the whale became beached last Friday morning before dying that night. Dr. Rachel Groom says the discovery of the whale brought about mixed emotions for her.
7: It's a known subpopulation of pygmy blue whales that move between Australia and Indonesia. They tend to hang out around southwest Western Australia. It's come off course for whatever reason. It could be it's unwell, something going on with the navigation.
2: Overseas, a Palestinian-American man has flown from the United States to Israel to demand protection for his family besieged by settlers in the occupied West Bank. Here's Middle East correspondent Matthew Doran.
8: Louis Abouridi has been watching on as his home in the town of Kusra, roughly 50 kilometres north of Jerusalem, has been attacked by settlers in recent weeks. His brother's family has been sheltering in the property as the settlers tried to intimidate them to leave so they could seize it. Speaking at Tel Aviv's Ben-Gurion Airport, Mr. Abouridi called for help.
9: I'm asking the US official, the embassy, to provide me protection, and he'll move the settlers permanently from our village.
8: The IDF has been in the area for days, but the settlers remain. Matthew Doran, ABC News, Jerusalem.
2: And to sport, Australia has beaten Canada 50-41 at the World Wheelchair Rugby World Championships in Brazil. The Steelers led by 7 points at half time and ran away with victory in the second half. The defending championships take on New Zealand tomorrow. Briefly in the weather, Darwin, a chance of a shower, 22 now. Katherine, it's 20 degrees. Tennant Creek, 19. And Alice Springs, it's 18 at the moment.
10: 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Traffic.
11: Speaking up now, McMinn Street of the city, the Stewart Highway, Berrima, Tiger Brennan Drive at Tiffin Tower Road. Otherwise, roadworks continuing today on Trow Road, Pera Drive and Linko Road to the Palmerston Hospital as well. To report traffic issues, send a message via ABC Listen. That's the latest traffic on ABC Darwin.
12: Weather.
13: Noonamar, Humpty Doo, Berry Springs, the usual suspects, looking at 35 today. But even on the coast, we're only looking at getting up to, or we're getting up to 33. So things are going to be fairly warm. And the Tiwi Islands, Warramyanga, we're looking at 33 today. Wadde, looking at a top of 31. If you add in Kakadu, 34 for Jabiru. Maningrida, 31. Nhulunbuy, those possible morning showers, and 29. If you're heading down to Borroloola, we're looking at 33 for Borroloola. Catherine, 34, and out in Timber Creek, we're looking at a top of 35, and mostly sunny there.
0: That's the picture this morning in the skies and on the roads. It's getting a little bit warmer in the top end, a little bit more humid. I've said the B word. I'm not saying it to you just yet. I'm not prepared for the backlash, but I've said it in real life because I have a theory that the thing that goes up in a building type of fashion starts small, and then we've got to get on the ramp at some point. And I think we're on that ramp. It is 22-7 on 105.7 ABC Darwin and on ABC Listen. Liz Travaskis filling in for Jess Ong with you through until 8 o'clock this morning. Lots of talk about superannuation this morning, and I'll get back to some of your texts in just a moment. But over the next 15 minutes or so, I want to go back to a conversation that started yesterday morning, something that by now you've probably hopefully had your time to wrap your head around a little bit. NT government announcing plans for a new prison that will be built and operated by a private company. The 1,200-bed men's remand and intake centre and a 200-bed women's facility, that facility had been announced previously, they will be built adjacent to the existing Darwin Correctional Precinct at Holt's. Here's Chief Minister Leah Fenocchiaro yesterday.
14: We will continue to put community safety as our number one priority, which means we need a prison system that is fit for purpose, that is modern, that is able to provide the therapeutic support, get people the skills they need and get them into work so they don't repeat offend.
0: It's good news, isn't it? More prison beds. We've heard so many people in watch houses and in prisons are there on remand, so why not have a facility purpose built for those inmates? Adam Steer spoke with Corrections Minister Matthew Varley about conditions in prisons at the moment on the Darwin Drive show yesterday.
12: Well, firstly, I would reject the fact that the system is failing. That's not borne out by the efforts of our staff every day. Yes, the recidivism rate is high, but our equal responsibility when we have people in custody is A, to look after them securely, B, to provide them those health and rehabilitation and educational services, and C, to make sure we do the job that Territorians expect of us, and that is to operate a professional correction system. It's a lot better than it was, Adam. 2 years ago, remember, we had up to 250 people sleeping in watch houses. They're gone. They're emptied. We had overcrowding in our Darwin Correctional Centre reception intake centre. That's gone. We had overcrowding in Alice Springs. We've ameliorated that through the addition of those 96 beds in the modular facility. In Alice Springs, we had women inside the men's centre. That's gone. They're now out the front in a purpose-built, purpose-run system for
15: women.
12: But
15: there's still significant lockdowns because of staff shortages within the prisons.
12: Actually, there are less lockdowns today and significantly less lockdowns today than there were 1 year ago and 2 years ago. Our data tells us that. We've grown staffing by more than 30%. Is it fixed, Adam? No, it's not done yet. But we are so far beyond where we were when you and I are having this conversation 18 months ago. And we need Territorians to remember the bed capacity crisis that we've worked through is one thing. We are out of the watch houses. We're focused on modernising the corrections estate, and that's what this plan's about.
0: Corrections Commissioner Matthew Varley speaking with Adam Steer on Drive yesterday. Jared Maley is the Corrections Minister. He also spoke to Adam explaining how this proposed private-public partnership will work.
15: Well, I mean, what happens when commercial interests and public interests don't line up? A private prison operator is paid when people are in prison. How do you design a contract where that company has a genuine incentive to help reduce the number of people coming back?
16: How the legislation works right now, I mean, is that the commissioner has the overall responsibility in relation to managing the prisons day by day. So part of the contract will be that the commissioner and also all his senior officers will be able to have direct access and into that facility to make sure these programs have been met. And there will be a lot of work, and that's why this contract's not going to be done on the back of a beer coaster. It's going to be a very detailed, very fulfilling and very complicated contract to make sure that we've got the best interests of Territorians at heart
15: still,
16: when we do this.
15: It's still prison for profit, right? It's a private operator. No, no. They're not going to operate without trying to make a profit, are they?
16: This is about the sharing the risk, Adam, across. We know that this is going to be approximately a $1.6 billion build. We know that unlike the shiplift where there's no business case and it's just slapped together, we are going to do the legwork, and Treasury are going to spend the next 12 months out doing a record of interest to do the tender to get it up and running to make sure we get that right, because it goes back to the commissioner, that our commissioner is in charge of the prisoners, and we're doing what we can for the best of the territory to reduce crime, and we make no apologies for being laser focused on keeping the community safe.
0: No business case for the ship lift, but there is a business case for prisons and for crime. Jared Maley, the Corrections Minister, on Drive with Adam Steer yesterday. You have weighed in on this discussion, and you can do this morning once again on 1300 057 222.
17: Oh, it's literally one of the worst ideas the government could come up with. Oh, there's mountains of evidence from across Australia and around the world that the privatisation of prisons, correctional facilities, remand centres, whatever you want to call them, results in worse outcomes for everyone, inmates, prison staff, inmate families and the wider community.
18: I believe it should be utterly and totally condemned. But the real problem is, I believe there has been a long-standing secretive agenda by both the ALP and the CLP to privatise the corrections system.
0: A few of your thoughts so far. A $1.6 billion build, but the cost will be shared with a private partner. I know Dave Garnham's going to dive a bit deeper into this on the morning show today in relation to how these things work around Australia and what the history of them is and if they can be successful sharing the financial burden with the private sector. But next you'll hear from the Justice Reform Initiative. They say that private

Privatising prisons is a costly bet on a failing system. But with the territory's prison system bursting at the seams, I mean, don't we want purpose-built facilities, better facilities for those inmates so that they have a better shot at rehabilitation? We'll get that perspective after a track from Rez and Moon. This is The Middle at 16 to 8. Liz Travaskis with you this Tuesday, the 18th of August, filling in for Jess Ong.

It's Res and Moon from Alice Springs and the Middle on 105.7 ABC Darwin and on ABC Listen. Liz Travaskis with you, filling in for Jess Song this Tuesday, the 18th of August. Got a message from James who says, Liz, I'll say it. The B word. Okay, you say it. I'm not saying it on air yet, James. James says the dry is June and July. If we're lucky. Oh, James, I kind of feel it too. August is one lingering false dawn of humidity. But we have the Darwin Festival, so the score is even. We pretend it's not humid because we are having too much fun. You pretty much hit the nail on the head there, James. I'm feeling it. Is James right? Is the dry June and July, and has the B word begun? On other matters, and we'll get back to the privatisation of the prisons in just a moment, but someone has messaged in earlier to say, footballers accused of bad behaviour. Criminal perhaps, but we will see. Their manager says they found themselves in this position. No, these are adults who possibly made choices to stay in a bad

0: situation. This person texting in relation to the Sydney Swans and the incident that's being reported over the last 12 hours or so. The ABC is now reporting that the ABC understands that Swans players Chad Warner, Isaac Heaney, James Jordan and Riley Bice are linked to the investigation into an alleged sexual assault at a Melbourne hotel on Sunday. There is no confirmation they are directly involved or that they have all spoken to the police. It is understood a fifth player who has also been publicly connected to the incident has not spoken to police. There will be more on that ahead in ABC News across the day. It is 11 to 8.
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0: Oh, that makes me nearly cry nearly. 10 to 8. Liz Travaskis with you. And as you heard yesterday, a new prison to be built and operated by a private company. It is expected that the build will cost around $1.6 billion. NT Corrections Minister Jared Mailey says up to 45% of our prison population would move out of Darwin Correctional Precinct into more appropriate accommodation and services. The Justice Reform Initiative has called this a costly bet on a failing system. Dr. Mindy Satori is the Executive Director. Dr. Satori, good morning.
5: Good morning, Liz.
0: What's wrong with building new prison facilities when we have been hearing for so long the overcrowding, double bunking that our prisons have faced and watch houses being used to house prisoners as well? Isn't more space a good thing?
5: Look, there is no doubt that we need to address the issue of overcrowding, but what all of the evidence says is that the best way to address overcrowding is reducing the numbers of people that are actually going into prison in the first place. So to invest like this, a huge amount of money into a system that we know is not working, is incredibly short-sighted, irresponsible policy. What we know in the Northern Territory is that the Northern Territory already has an incarceration rate that is one of the highest in the world. It's three times higher than anywhere else in Australia. But more than that, we know that 75% of people that are locked up in the Northern Territory have been there before. 60%, so 6 in 10, return to prison after 2 years if they've been to prison. So it's not working when it comes to addressing the drivers of incarceration. It's not working when it comes to reducing reoffending. And in fact, what most of the research says is that the experience of prison makes it more likely, not less likely, that people are going to go on to reoffend. So spending money like this, it's a little bit like spending money on a fleet of ambulances to sit at the bottom of a cliff. It doesn't do anything when it comes to actually addressing the structural or the systemic reasons why people are going to prison in the first place.
0: Can't both things be done, though, because the prisons are full to bursting. And when people are incarcerated, as people will always be, they need somewhere safe that has space where the people who work there can do their job properly. Don't we need better facilities? Don't we need more space in our prisons on the one hand while also addressing the drivers of crime?
5: Absolutely. There is no doubt that overcrowding needs to be addressed. But again, we really need to look at what the evidence says. And we've seen this in other jurisdictions. New South Wales had a massive increase in its in the number of prisons. The recidivism rates, the reoffending rates have not been altered at all. We know that building new beds does not reduce crime. So it solves a short-term problem, which is overcrowding, but it doesn't actually address the drivers. At the moment, the Northern Territory...
0: You can't know for sure, though, that it doesn't stop crime from rising even higher, can you?
5: What we know is that when somebody is locked up in prison, that obviously they cannot offend during that period of time. But what we also know is that their risk of reoffending increases when they leave prison. And the reason that it increases is because prison's what you'd call criminogenic. That is, it increases the risk of crime being committed. So if you have contact with the prison system, you are more likely to go on to commit crime. The best way that we can reduce crime is keeping people out of the system. We know why it is that people go to prison, and this is not to excuse crime, this is not to minimise crime, but it's just taking a very pragmatic view and going, well, we know that the majority of people who go to prison are there because of a whole series of other reasons, including alcohol and other drug use, mental health conditions, disability, homelessness. We also know that in the Northern Territory, First Nations communities are massively overrepresented because of the high rates of disadvantage. Again, not to excuse crime, but just to understand why it's happening. If we want to reduce crime, we have to look at the reasons why people are going to prison in the first place. Building new prison beds absolutely does nothing to actually address those drivers.
0: Can it be a part of it, though? Like, I just want to go back to this issue that we know is a serious problem in the Territory, and whilst the government could do more to address that side of things, surely they also need to have facilities where people have room, where they're not double bunked, where they're not, where you don't have staff who are pushed to the limits working in unsatisfactory conditions. Don't we also need a little bit more space for those prisoners who are incarcerated?
5: Yeah, absolutely. And I would not say that you shouldn't do anything within the current sort of estate of prisons to make things better. But when you look at the numbers, and at the moment in the Northern Territory, it's 50% of people are there on remand. They haven't been sentenced. They haven't been found guilty. The question I think that we should be asking as a community is, if there's a business case for building this new prison and it's going to cost whatever it's going to cost and whatever, you know, the private company is going to bear.
0: $1.6 billion is the number that the minister said yesterday.
5: Right. So $1.6 billion. Imagine what an alternative business case might look like. And I think this is the problem. We get habituated into thinking that if we build new prisons, we're going to solve this problem. Again, we can look around Australia and see that absolutely has not happened. And in fact, we're sort of really in a situation where building new prisons has had no impact at all, again, on reoffending, on reducing crime, on rehabilitation, on any of the things that every time a government builds a new prison, it says it's going to do. It has not been borne out. And it certainly won't be borne out in the Northern Territory. What we need to do is look at an alternative business case. What would it look like if we were to invest, even if you don't look at the build costs, if you look at the operating costs in the Northern Territory, $320 million a year just on operating the prisons at the moment, and that will increase. What would it look like if we spent even a fraction of that on some of the alternatives that we know actually do have an evidence base?
0: Such as?
5: It could be in a very different situation. Oh, so there's multiple examples of programs that are led by communities, including First Nations communities, at multiple touch points in that justice system sort of trajectory into the prisons that have a proven track record. So there's early intervention and crime prevention programs that we've seen in Australia that have resulted in 50% reductions in crime. There's alternative first responder models, different policing models that reduce the likelihood of arrest by about 58%. There's bail support programs that we've seen have significant impacts on whether or not people both meet their bail conditions and go back to prison. We've got a whole range of First Nations place-based programs that have seen reductions in really specific sorts of offending, including reductions in family violence, some by as much as 25%. We have a whole lot of evidence about what works.
0: Would you spend, instead of $1.6 billion on a new remand facility, if you spent $1.6 billion on bail support and support for people exiting the system, would that make the Territory safer?
5: 100%. All of the evidence shows it. And I mean, if you spent that money on housing, you would have much more of an impact than if you spent that money on prisons. Prisons make it more likely that people go on to reoffend. Whatever you think should happen to people if they've committed crime or being accused of committing crime, we have to be very clear-eyed about what the research shows us. And the research shows us that putting people in prison, no matter what the intentions of administrators, and the intentions are usually very good, they want to do the right thing, it doesn't matter. The research bears it out. And we've been doing this and saying this in Australia for decades. It doesn't work.
0: Dr. Mindy Sotiri, I have to leave it there just because we're heading out to the news and AM at 8 o'clock.

0: Thanks for your time this morning.
1: Such a pleasure. Thanks so much.
0: Dr. Sotiri, Executive Director of the Justice Reform Initiative, what do you think of that perspective? If you had to choose how the government spent $1.6 billion, would you be putting it on prisons and better ones and more space and relieve all those kind of pressures that we've talked so much about? Or would you spend it on housing and bail support and that type of thing, the kind of thing that the Justice Reform Initiative are suggesting that money should be spent on instead? David Garnham with you on the morning show from 8:30. We'll talk more about this. I'm curious to know if it's a remand centre. Is the government under any obligation to provide rehabilitation programs? Because I don't know that they are. And if people spend their whole sentence in remand, you know, people are on remand for a really long time and then they have their day in court and maybe they are found guilty, but they've already served their time, so off they go. But they serve their time in a remand centre, maybe without some of those rehabilitation programs that they might receive in prison. That might be something that Dave looks into on Mornings Today. On the text, someone says, private hospitals, schools, health centres, transport systems, what is different with prisons being provided that there is oversight? So this person thinks it's not necessarily a bad idea. Someone else says the government has made it clear they don't want to fund aged care and the younger generations are typically interested in their own lives rather than looking after their parents. So I think this one's in relation to superannuation. So thank you for that. These conversations will continue with David Garnham playing the role of Lara Stimson this morning from 8:30. That's on the other side of AM. See ya.
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6: Good morning, Darlene Jean Wong with ABC News. A Darwin Larrakia Indigenous leader has accused the Northern Territory government of ignoring evidence from dozens of inquiries over decades that incarcerating more people does not reduce crime. Richard Fijo says the NT government is being short-sighted in thinking it can deal with crime through its announcement yesterday of two extra Darwin prisons to house another 1,400 prisoners. Dr. Fijo says evidence from inquiries, including the Aboriginal Deaths in Custody and Youth Detention Royal Commissions, shows locking up offenders rather than offering them rehabilitation makes it more likely they will commit more crimes.
7: Imprisoning Aboriginal people has not been the solution, has never been the solution. All the evidence says that the problem is poverty. And so if we could actually change poverty by looking at social determinants of health, education, housing, all the answers are there.
6: Labor has struck a tentative deal with the coalition to pass new restrictions on gambling advertisements through Parliament. The deal includes cracking down on inducements targeting vulnerable and high-spending gamblers and a so-called one-stop shop for people to be able to opt out of ads from betting companies. Under the plan, the register would be managed by the communications regulator and people could request for their various online accounts to be blocked from gambling ads. But the Greens and sources within the wagering and tech industries have already cast doubt on how the proposal will work. The Sydney Swans have promised to provide more information today on a sexual assault investigation being conducted by Victoria Police. Murray Olds reports.
8: The Sydney Swans have confirmed a number of players were involved in an alleged incident at the team hotel in Melbourne early on Monday morning. The team was staying at the Pullman after beating Essendon on Sunday afternoon. Swans chief executive Matthew Pavlett says the club is shocked and disappointed. Coach Dean Cox echoed those sentiments when he arrived at Swans HQ this morning.
9: We'll update when we get more information.
10: Have you spoken to the players at all yet about it?
9: We'll speak as the day unfolds.
8: Sydney sitting in second spot on the AFL ladder heading into the final round of the 2026 season and will play North Melbourne at the SCG next Sunday.
6: Overseas, the life of late Cambridge professor Jason Arday has been honoured with a vigil in London. Europe correspondent Elias Kluwer was at Trafalgar Square.
11: The King said, if you're not careful...
12: Jason Arday was found dead in his home last week after hundreds of headlines and articles which questioned his backstory and the provenance of his academic work. Jason Arday was a celebrated professor at the University

0: University of Cambridge, but resigned amid the intense media coverage. The group Stand Up to Racism organised this vigil for Jason Arday, where there's been an outpouring of grief, but also anger. At least 90,000 people have called for an inquiry into his death, and the UK's Prime Minister, Andy Burnham, has described Jason Arday's death as a tragedy on so many levels.
1: Back home, a Northern Territory business owner says working holiday visas should not be reduced as part of a federal government attempt to cut migration numbers. Home Affairs Minister Tony Burke confirmed on Sunday that the visas were being processed more slowly than they had previously had been, but did not provide a reason for the change. Mango farmer and restaurateur Tina Nichiforo says the NT's horticulture and hospitality industries rely heavily on working holiday makers.
2: I think it's one thing for migration, but it's another thing for here for a working visa, you know. If you come here to work, people love it, you know, and they can do their second and third year visa now. So I think it's something that we have to have.
1: A business in Alice Springs, Todd Moore, says redevelopment works have caused a downturn in sales comparable to during COVID-19. The Alice Springs Council is introducing the My Todd voucher program to support traders doing it tough after redevelopment works on the shopping strip have seen less foot traffic and sales. Store owner Justin Pengilly says he's had 20 to 25% decline in sales.
3: People's perception of the mall and the way that it looks is not actually helping people want to come to the mall. I would say there has been quite a little bit of a downturn for us, quite a bit actually, and definitely since as bad as COVID.
1: And the LIV Golf Tour has cancelled its team's championship in Michigan next week, saying it needs to focus on building its next chapter. This week's event in Indianapolis will be the last of the season and double up as a team competition. The Breakaway League has faced an uncertain future since Saudi Arabia withdrew its financial backing in April. And that's the latest from the ABC Newsroom.
4: Good morning. Welcome to AM. I'm Melissa Clark in Canberra, coming to you from Ngunnawal country and acknowledging other custodians. On today's program, the federal government and opposition strike a tentative deal on gambling reforms, agreeing to make it easier to opt out of online ads. And the 60th anniversary of the Battle of Long Tan. Veterans reflect on the fiercest conflict Australians fought during the Vietnam War.
5: So, yes, there is a healing process going on because I don't think we should be forgetting the sacrifices simply because of political differences and so on.
4: But first, a scandal has erupted in the AFL with Victoria Police investigating reports of a sexual assault at a hotel in East Melbourne early on Sunday morning. The Sydney Swans have confirmed several of their footballers were involved in the alleged incident after their Saturday night match against Essendon. Coach Dean Cox addressed the media briefly this morning outside the SCG.
6: Yeah, obviously extremely disappointed with what's happened and understand the questions and we'll update as we gather more information.
7: Should we expect any sanctions at all?
6: We're working our way through everything with the AFL and the relevant parties and we'll update when we get more information.
8: Have you spoken to the players at all yet about it?
6: We'll speak as the day unfolds.
4: ABC Sports' Patrick Stack is across the story. He joined me a short time ago.
9: Mel, good morning. Yeah, there's a lot we don't know in many ways, but what we do know, as you say there, several players involved in an alleged incident in Melbourne at the Pullman Hotel where the Sydney Swans were staying. Victoria Police on the record that they're investigating, confirming they've investigated a report of a sexual assault at that hotel in East Melbourne in the early hours of Sunday morning. Your listeners will have likely seen the vision of plainclothes police attending that hotel yesterday morning, and police have noted the exact circumstances are yet to be established. Some media outlets have listed a number of the players assisting with the inquiries and the names of those players. The ABC at this point is choosing not to do so. What I thought was really telling on Monday was the club's chief executive, Matthew Pavlich, delivering a 45-second statement to press saying that the club is indeed investigating the matter. They've referred it to the AFL as well. And he says the club is still figuring out what happened. And there's a couple of things to note. I think the fact that the Swans had Pavlich deliver a statement is significant, because if this is what we might classify as a inverted commas minor controversy, they'd likely be inclined to release a statement and then just sort of go to ground. You might get a couple of quotes from the coach at the press conference later in the week. The fact that they made him available was telling to my eyes. As I say, only a 45-second statement, and the lack

0: of detail, again, also significant. The broad silence seemed loud to me, and the selection of words was understandably circumspect. But what stood out from a short press conference was the three words shocked and disappointed. Pavlich saying that he's shocked and disappointed that this has taken place and the players have found themselves in this situation. When you are choosing your words so carefully and you are picking those words, it is so significant. And because of the intense interest in this story and because we are sort of bound by the need for accuracy and because of the lack of information, what you're going to see a lot of in the next sort of 24 to 48 to 72 hours is the football media looking at this from a football lens. After all, this is the second best team in the AFL through the home and away season, one of the biggest football clubs in any code in the country, and how their chances of a premiership might be impacted. You know, will it be a distraction? How it might impact that overarching goal? That's going to be a centerpiece of a lot of the conversation. And it can feel a little bit jarring and trite in the moment, given the seriousness of the allegations. I think this is just going to be an enormous test for the Swans, not from a premiership credential standpoint. It's going to be a huge examination of the people in the club. All we have, as I say, right now is allegations, so I have to tread incredibly carefully. But in this moment, as I say, it just feels like an enormous test for the Sydney Swans and indeed the AFL.
1: It is hard when we don't have a lot of details at the moment, but the Sydney Swans do present themselves as being a club that has strong values on field and off field. So what's been the broader reaction to the little news that we do have of what may or may have happened?
0: I think that speaks to why this is a story on the front pages, not just in Sydney, but in Victoria and around the country. This is a club, as you say, famed and lionised for its culture. The Bloods ethos was established under the Swans teams of the 90s and early 2000s. Paul Roos was a beacon of that sort of culture building for a club that has been crucial to the AFL's expansion beyond the states of Western Australia, South Australia and Victoria. This is a club, as you say, who has been a pillar of the AFL and a club that the AFL has been indeed very proud of. They've had great on-field success, two premierships since 2005 and five losing grand finals across that time as well. But it's been off-field where they've in many ways made their name because, as you say, a club that has been fabled and now that culture is very much under the microscope.
1: Some sporting codes have a no-fault stand-down policy when incidents like this happen or when a player is under investigation. The AFL doesn't have a policy like that, though, does it? So what does it mean for the players involved?
0: Yeah, this is a really interesting aspect of this story because inevitably we're drawn to what is it going to mean for these players? Will we see them stood down? As I say, a team that is second on the ladder in the mix to play a grand final. There is precedent within the AFL in some regards. You have to look to last season where Geelong's Tanner Bruin missed the entire season across VFL and AFL as he was facing sexual assault charges that he was ultimately cleared of. The distinction there is, though, that he was charged of a crime. And a lot of people are drawing, understandably, a parallel between the AFL's lack of policy and the NRL's no-fault stand-down policy, where if you are charged for a crime that has a potential penalty of 11 years or more imprisonment, then you can be stood down through sort of no fault of your own. And this particular incident is going to reignite those conversations as to whether the AFL has an adequate framework to deal with these kinds of situations. Because as I say, as we've sort of made clear throughout this conversation, right now, none of those players are charged, but the implications are still going to be wide ranging. We've seen that the All-Australian squad, where they name the squad who is likely going to make up the team of the best players in the competition for the 2026 season, has been delayed by the AFL because potentially some of those players might be involved in that squad. And then there are, you know, the obvious questions of whether or not the Swans and the AFL is going to consider standing down a player or players for the final round of the home and away season, potentially the finals until this matter is resolved. Right now, we don't know, but it's certainly put that conversation about whether the AFL is adequately weaponized to deal with these kinds of challenges right back at the front of the conversation.
1: ABC Sports, Patrick Stack there. To politics now, and the federal government and opposition have struck a tentative deal to pass Labor's proposed gambling advertising laws. It includes making it easier to opt out of wagering ads online and limiting some inducements. But the deal hasn't

0: been finalised yet, and the crossbench is still pushing for stronger action. Political reporter Lexi Junawick.
1: The two-day Senate inquiry into Labor's proposed gambling ad reforms was brief in length but made an impact, lifting the lid on the legal and allegedly illicit tactics of the gambling industry. Now the committee's released its report, making just one recommendation: pass the reforms.
2: Not surprising, but tragic.
1: Independent Senator David Pocock is among the strongest on the crossbench, advocating for tougher changes to what's already been proposed by the government to tackle gambling harm. Senator Pocock prosecuted the case for change during the inquiry.
2: We heard from basically everyone other than the gambling companies who said this bill does not protect children, it doesn't break the link between sport and gambling companies, and it's nowhere near basically any of the recommendations of the Murphy Report. It's so out of line with what the vast majority of Australians want. And for the government just to say pass the bill is such a disservice to the Australian people.
1: The senators released his own dissenting report with 12 recommendations, including that the bill be strengthened in line with late Labor MP Peter Murphy's landmark report.
2: The three big ones, the thing that Peter Murphy said we need to ban immediately, this was 3 years ago, we need to ban inducements. She then said, over the next 3 years, we phase out all gambling ads. That has the support of the vast majority of Australians. And the other big one was a national regulator.
1: Yesterday, Communications Minister Annika Wells used a speech in Parliament to pledge new restrictions on gambling inducement ads and establish a so-called one-stop shop that would allow Australians to opt out of wagering ads online as part of amendments to the legislation. The reforms would be paid for by a levy on gambling companies.
3: The Australian Communications and Media Authority will be responsible for implementing and enforcing these reforms. This bill will enable the ACMA to recover the costs of those activities through a levy imposed on licensed interactive wagering service providers. It is appropriate that the wagering industry, rather than the taxpayers, bears the costs of regulating these activities.
1: The Greens say it's not enough. Sarah Hanson-Young is the minor party's communications spokesperson.
4: What they've got is virtually useless. And so it's more of a smokescreen than it is a bill that's actually going to protect people.
1: Reverend Tim Costello is the chief advocate for the Alliance for Gambling Reform. He was among witnesses who gave evidence to the inquiry and says reducing gambling harm in Australia will require a sustained effort.
5: It took 25 years to actually get rid of cigarette ads. The tobacco industry denied and delayed and deflected. Exactly the same trajectory is going on with the powerful gambling industry. And at the moment, sadly, the government and the coalition are scared of them. We got there with tobacco. We will get there, but it will be a much longer flight.
0: Reverend Tim Costello from the Alliance for Gambling Reform, ending that report by Lexi Junawick. Australia's National Debt Helpline has just recorded its busiest period in a decade as many people struggle with rising costs. And with interest rates not expected to fall anytime soon, the service is reminding people to reach out for support if they need it. Isabel Masali reports.
6: Melbourne aged care worker Abdulai Lukalay hasn't missed a mortgage repayment. But the bills are a different story.
7: Sometimes if I don't have enough money, I have to miss that payment. I even got a text message. They say they are coming to disconnect gas. I was very frustrated, and then I feel like as a dad, if that happened, my kids, how they feel, and they, because they don't understand the situation. If possible, they disconnect the gas. So I was very, very frustrated.
6: Like many Australian families, interest rates are a big issue for them. He was disappointed last week when the Reserve Bank kept rates on hold at 4.35%. It said it's assessing how the economy is evolving and will continue to do what's necessary, even if that means further rate rises.
7: That's why I say for now there's no hope. So we just have to keep on struggle.
6: It's a familiar and increasingly common story for Dr. Dominique Mayrick, the CEO of Peakbody Financial Counselling Australia.
8: We've just experienced the busiest 3 months we've ever experienced on the National Debt Helpline, or at least since we started collecting in 2016. So that means this June quarter that's just passed, we had about 50,000 people seeking support over the National Debt Helpline, and that is 8,000 more than the previous record, which was

0: the same period last year, so that June quarter last year.
1: Over that same period, NAB has noticed more impacts on customers. It's reported watch loans are up by 8% over the quarter. They're loans that are being closely monitored after showing signs of financial stress.
0: Housing costs are a major driver, as I said, with an 11.7% of people calling in with difficulty paying their mortgages. But people are also experiencing stress around their energy bills, around insurance, around meeting their tax, paying their tax debts. So pressure mounting from all sides that then plays out in difficulty meeting their loan repayments.
1: Dr. Meyrick is encouraging people not to be afraid to seek help and to seek it early.
0: It's always a sign of danger when you're using credit to pay for essentials or using credit to pay for other bills and such that are falling due, because what we see is sometimes there's a bit of a debt spiral. So one thing leads to another, and before people know it, they're really struggling. So if that's where you are, then it's really important to seek help as soon as possible and to contact your creditors early. Pick up the phone, give them a call, explain the situation and ask for a hardship arrangement.
2: Dominic Meyrick from Financial Counselling Australia, ending that report by Isabel Masali. And if you're experiencing financial stress, you can contact the National Debt Helpline on 1800 007 007. You're listening to AM, where it's now 19 minutes past 8. Today marks the end of a 60-day deadline for the US and Iran to reach a final deal to end their war, but the two sides remain deadlocked. Not only is the conflict dragging on, it could expand, with the US president issuing a new threat against one of its regional allies, Oman. Our America's editor, John Lyons, is in Washington. He joined me earlier. John, what's the state of negotiations to reopen the Strait of Hormuz?
3: Well, Melissa, 60 days since that memorandum of understanding was signed, and of course the situation is still locked into conflict. The war flares on and off at different times. The Strait of Hormuz is largely closed. There might be the odd ship that gets through, but things are not much better. And in fact, one of the interesting things now is how this war, which Donald Trump chose to go into with Israel, it was not a defensive war against Iran. Iran, he says that there is an imminent threat, but now most people in the United States seem to have the view that this was a war of choice by Donald Trump. It has certainly been very bad for him in the polls. And now America, one of its traditional allies is Oman, and President Trump has strongly attacked them in an interview this morning on Fox News, said, quote, "If Oman gets in the way, we'll bomb the shit out of them." And that follows a comment he said earlier this year about Oman in May, when he said Oman will behave just like everybody else or we will have to blow them up. Now, what that's about is the Strait of Hormuz has Iran on one side and Oman on the other. Now, those two have been talking on the sidelines about after the war, how about you control those three or four shipping channels and we'll control these closest to our coast. And they're looking at the possibility of raising money, of essentially of putting tolls on ships going through. So they're both seeing it as a money-making opportunity. Donald Trump's point of view is any end to this conflict must mean unrestricted access through the Strait of Hormuz for all shipping, which is where we were before this war began. So in summary, 60 days on and things are still gridlocked and in conflict.
2: John Lyons in Washington there. Now, you've probably never heard of it, but tucked away on a Caribbean island is something of a libertarian paradise where billionaires can go to avoid taxes and biohackers experiment with medical treatments. It's called Prospera, and it's a radical experiment backed by allies close to US President Donald Trump. North America correspondent Lauren Day travelled there and filed this report.
4: Welcome to Prospera, a place where pioneering culture meets Caribbean vibes.
5: The promotional video for Prospera shows a paradise of palm trees, cocktails, and entrepreneurs lounging by the pool.
4: Prospera, your gateway to a brighter future.
5: Its founder, Eric Brimmen, says this is what the future looks like.
6: It's a government choosing to liberate its people from the shackles of poor regulatory and legal environments.
5: Under a deal with the former Honduran government, Prospera can make its own laws, set its own

0: Not here that we've given implants to, and so there's a few cyborgs running around.
1: Is there a concern that people might be getting around some of the protections that actually keep people safe?
0: The idea that the regulation in the US is making things safer, I think, is kind of a fallacy.
2: But Prospera has been controversial from the start. It was set up under the government of Juan Orlando Hernandez, the former president who was later jailed in the US for narco trafficking. The left-wing government that came next tried to shut it down. But last year, just days before the Honduran election, US President Donald Trump publicly backed Tito Asfura, the new head of Hernandez's party, and then announced he was granting Hernandez a pardon. Those actions are widely seen as having tipped the scales for his preferred party to win, and some believe it might have had something to do with Prospera. Chris Sabatini from Chatham House explains.
3: These tech bros from Silicon Valley, they're an emerging, very powerful bloc of political activists that are basically funded to the teeth and are willing to step out and start to push their own agenda.
4: So has Donald Trump's intervention in the election safeguarded the future of Prospera?
3: I think exactly. By endorsing Tito Asfura, he is basically guaranteed that Prospera will remain as long as Donald Trump is in the White House.
2: Prospera founder Eric Brimmen wouldn't be drawn on whether Trump's intervention was designed to save the project, which he says is about alleviating poverty in Honduras by attracting foreign investment and providing jobs.
5: I think it's absolutely warranted to do whatever's necessary to help create the conditions that can lift people up. And that's what we are, and that's why we've received the support that we have received.
1: And is some of that support from Donald Trump, do you think?
5: I'll leave that to you to decide.
2: This is Lauren Day in Prospera for AM.
6: And you can see Lauren's full story on Foreign Correspondent tonight on ABC TV at 8:30 or anytime on iView. Services will be held around the country today to mark Vietnam Veterans Day, along with the 60th anniversary of Australia's fiercest battle in the Vietnam War, the Battle of Long Tan. Australia's involvement in the war left more than 520 dead and left more than 60,000 conscripted and voluntary military personnel emotionally and physically scarred. But as Annie Guest reports, some survivors find commemorations can help with the lifelong healing process.
7: Radio logs, reconstructed for the Battle of Long Tan documentary, lay bare the ambush of 108 Australian and New Zealand soldiers, outnumbered 10 to 1 or more. Platoon commander Dave Sabin was 21 years old.
8: Bedlam during the battle was every bit like the first couple of minutes of Saving Private Ryan.
7: They could barely see through a torrential monsoon downpour, suffering 42 casualties, including 18 dead, but forced the North Vietnamese to retreat. Just kilometres away, Australian musicians Cole Joy and a then-teenage Patricia Amphlett had been performing at Nui Dat Air Base.
9: We didn't think it was any more dangerous than any other day.
7: The concert ended with sirens blaring.
9: We were evacuated, Cole and I were evacuated just at the end of our third show. We'd, previous to that in the second show, heard lots of explosions.
7: Little Patty describes being taken by jeep to the army hospital the next day.
9: Remember Cole saying, "You're not crying, are you?" And I said, "No, I'm not crying." And I was. And I said, "You're not crying." "No, I'm not crying. Why would I cry?" He said, "We were both crying." But the door opened and sure enough, we started singing, and it was a sea of white sheets, white plaster. They'd just been seriously injured. And there they were smiling, and I still have a good feeling about that.
7: Over 11 years, more than 520 Australians died in the war. Dave Sabin was one of more than 15,000 soldiers who were conscripted. He says many of the 60,000 personnel were left emotionally scarred.
8: Viet vets were quite damaged by their reception, or perhaps lack of reception, when they came back later in the war and for the next 20 or 30 years.
7: But commemorations like today's Vietnam Veterans Day and the 60th anniversary of the Battle of Long Tan can be helpful.
8: And a preparedness to talk about Vietnam is also a factor towards a healing.

0: because I don't think we should be forgetting the sacrifices simply because of political differences and so on.
1: That's echoed by Gary Mackay, who was conscripted later to the Vietnam War and was awarded a Military Cross for gallantry.
2: I think it's a good reminder to people of what happened there.
1: He's written extensively about the war, including documenting his gunshot wounds and terrible PTSD.
2: Because the Vietnam War was so divisive to the Australian people, and you know, I think it's a good idea to remind them that we send people in harm's way and we need to look after them.
1: Little Patty remained friends with many Vietnam veterans and commemorates the war every year.
3: I march with a group of performers, entertainers from Vietnam, Middle East at War, next to several groups of Vietnam veterans, and they are so proud. It's camaraderie at its best.
4: Singer Little Patty there, ending Annie Guest's report. Briefly in finance, Wall Street has ended lower with rising oil prices putting pressure on inflation. Brent crude's trading at $90.61 US a barrel. And that's AM for today. I'm Melissa Clark. It's now 8:30.
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8: Yes, from Noonamar to Noombawa, Humpty Doo to Jabiru, Malak to Gapawiak. Happy Tuesday. Plenty of conversations going on. If you were listening earlier to Liz Travascus on Breakfast, there is a whole heap of texts here that still haven't even been read out. We're talking a bit about the announcement of the new private men's remand centre to be built in Holtz. And what's your reaction to a private prison operating in the top end? I know it's, you know, I understand that it's quite proliferated throughout the American system. How much of it is here in Australia? We will be finding out about the history here across the country and what it actually means operation-wise. With this also, we've been talking about superannuation. The hot topic, the exciting topic of superannuation. I suppose the reason why we're getting degenerating a lot of talk back is because most of us have it. Or is that an unfair statement? I know I've come from a background of freelancing and in the creative space, and my superannuation is really not that inflated at all. So I wonder whether you, listener, whether you don't have much sitting in your superannuation. So this proposed, it's coming from both One Nation and some members of the opposition suggesting that perhaps that 12%, that should be in your pay packet rather than sitting there for when you retire. Also, it's Science Week. We're going to talk about the more exciting aspect of Science Week. Well, it might be exciting to some. We're talking beer. Are you a home brewer? There is an event in the top end to teach you, well, about the science. I'm sure there's been plenty of victories, plenty of mistakes. It is a little bit trial and error. Let me know. Please feel free to text in. 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Perhaps you're on the ABC Listen. It's an app. But before we get into more details on this notion of superannuation being in your pay packet rather than coming your way, here's a bit of Flock of Seagulls.

0: Flock of Seagulls there. I ran on 105.7 ABC Darwin, right across the top end. We are talking super. Plenty of text coming in. When you do text, please let me know where you are texting from and your name. This one's saying, superannuation was never designed to be a savings account. I am currently self-funded and not eligible for a pension, but my super will run out in about 2 years. If I had withdrawn some of my super early, I would already be on Skid Row. Now, listen, I'm not sure whether you might be one of those people that back in the response to the COVID pandemic, you accessed your super early. I know I teetered on the edge and ultimately decided not to. There's been times in recent years that I regretted that. And now I'm feeling all right about it. Please text in on 0487 991 057 or call in 1300 057 222. It is almost 20 to 9.
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0: Have you ever wanted to dive into your super early? Sick of seeing it accumulate and not being able to spend it? And what would you use that money for instead? Maybe you'd pay off your mortgage earlier. Or maybe you don't have super at all. Sally Tindall, Data Insights Director at Canstar, explained to Liz Travaskis that you already have early access to your super and that many people are using it for dental.
6: It's actually going up quite significantly, the number of people accessing their super. You know, the main reason is dental. Dental
7: wow.
6: emergencies. Yeah, really interesting to look. By far and away, medical is the most common reason for accessing your super early, and that's before, you know, retirement age or pension phase, so 60 basically. But when you look within that medical subcategory, dental is by far and away the most popular reason. There's other things like IVF treatments and things like that that are also in there. Weight loss is one listed and on the rise, but dental. And you can imagine, like, if you're in critically crippling pain from a dental emergency and don't have the funds to, you know, pay for it, you know, you can imagine how important that is to someone's, you know, life.
0: One Nation blew up the superannuation debate yesterday, suggesting that there should be an end to compulsory super and low-income earners would be better off taking the money as a pay rise. Here's One Nation Deputy Barnaby Joyce.
8: You're going to be put out of your house and live in a car, lose your house, can't feed yourself. Surely that gives you some access to your own money.
0: Now, Stephen Koukoulis is an independent economist and managing director of Market Economics, and he joins me now. Stephen, thank you for joining us.
9: Good morning.
0: Are the battle lines being drawn for the next federal election on the superannuation debate?
9: I hope not. Every now and then we get this idea that super should be used for something other than retirement incomes, and as your earlier clip with Sally Tindall noted, that in dire circumstances, which unfortunately some people fall into every now and then, you can access your money for healthcare and those sorts of things. But superannuation was really designed to have us workers accumulating money over our working life cycle so that when we reach the retirement age, we'd have a tidy nest egg there to live off in a comfortable retirement without the drag on the budget. So it's partly a budget measure for the future that we've got to sort of ensure that we don't have this time bomb of the ageing population all demanding their pension. And it's also just a savings mechanism, which is for the good of the economy as well.
0: Is this a kind of debate that's kind of brought up every now and again? Like, since super's been around since, well, Paul Keating's time, is this thrown around often?
9: It is. Yes, the superannuation has been around for 35 odd years or so. And every now and then, because it's such a boom sector that, yeah, there's $4.5 trillion, T for trillion dollars in there. Anybody who's been in the paid workforce for sort of 30 years or more, even on modest wages, check your superannuation balance. You've probably got a tidy sum of money in there. And I think what the people who are proposing, One Nation, for example, are proposing is that it's very tempting to tap that money for something else. Given that it's a cumulative savings device, and that, as I said, even on modest incomes, people have got a pretty chunky amount of money there. Some people have got an awful lot of money there, of course, too. That it's very tempting to get your hands on it and use it for something other than which it was intended. It was always intended to be a vehicle to, as I mentioned before, fund us in our retirement when we reached retirement age.
0: Well, because I presume that this is supposedly appealing to low-income earners, but also perhaps people who work in industries where super isn't usually coming their way. Is that, what about, voters out there? Are they the ones that are responding to these proposals?
9: Yeah, it appears to be that group, because they're probably the ones with a less hefty balance, if we can call it that. And by definition, low income earners are most prone to financial difficulties, financial uncertainties. And so even if there's a modest amount of money there, they'd probably want to tap that. But that's also going against what the government's been trying to do for some time now, and that is actually improve the contributions for low income earners. They're ensuring that superannuation is paid on things like maternity leave. So when women spend time out of the paid workforce, having babies and those sorts of things, that there's some superannuation paid. Also for casual workers, they've tried to ensure that if there's a job that you do as a casual or as a gig worker that's less than $450,

0: have a superannuation contribution on that as well. So they're trying to get the low-income earners to sort of ramp up their contributions. You know, us people who have been in the workforce for many years on good incomes, you know, I'll be fine with my superannuation. But they're trying to get people to put money in rather than take money out.
1: And have there any details come out in terms of how this would be enforced? Because theoretically, if we're told, okay, you don't have to put this away into super, who's to say that it actually will come through in wages?
0: That's the very issue, because at the moment it's the employer that contributes the 12% of your gross income, tax-free. So it's a very effective a savings device, which is one other part to look at it as well. The other thing too, which is sort of it's popped up a bit in the last few years with cost of living crisis, when we're sort of demanding that governments run a tighter budget, that we need to sort of slow the economy down, and our friends at the Reserve Bank have been hiking interest rates, as we know, pretty aggressively in recent times. If we were all of a sudden to get access to our superannuation or part of it, or the contribution was abolished, it would be very stimulatory to the economy. It's akin to getting a 12% pay rise for some people, and you know, it would add to inflation pressures, it would add to interest rate pressures. So the unintended consequences, well, I'm assuming they're unintended, would be quite severe as well.
1: And because, of course, with One Nation coming out and making these statements yesterday, and some members of the opposition have come out and echoed these statements, are we expecting the Liberal leader, Angus Taylor, to come out and make a statement on this anytime soon?
0: Yeah, well, the Coalition has a policy that they want people to be able to access their super for their first home. That's been a policy that they've had for a couple of election campaigns now. And again, it's a similar sort of thing. You know, it's mixing up the issue of housing affordability with retirement incomes. It's sort of fixing one problem but causing a problem elsewhere in the economy, which is often a concern for economic policy. So, look, I'd expect them to continue to do that. Housing affordability is still a really hot-button issue, you know, Australia-wide, even though house prices are now starting to fall in most cities around the country and in regional areas as well. Housing affordability is still pretty tough for your first home. There's no doubt about that. And so to the extent that it appeals to some younger folk, but again, by definition, the younger folk tend to have relatively small balances because they've only been in the workforce for a relatively short period of time. So that might not even be the savior for the housing affordability problem.
1: Well, Stephen Koukoulas, are we going to keep talking about super some more? Where we presume that it's not going to go away?
0: I think the starting gun has been fired. And again, as I mentioned, it's a big part of the economy. It's $4.5 trillion. The 12% contributions mean that it's growing. The fact that stock market's doing pretty well at the moment too, it's growing very, very rapidly. That, you know, this time next year, it's probably going to be $5 trillion, such is the growth of this incredible area. And when you've got such a big number, a big dollar amount, and you've got politicians, I fear that it will become that political football, unfortunately, rather than just sitting there quietly accumulating our savings for when we do retire.
1: Well, Stephen Koukoulas, thank you so much for your time this morning.
0: Thank you.
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1: Morris has texted in, as you can as well, text in on 0487 99 1057 or call in 1300 057 222. Morris saying, a few years ago there was a period where if you were over 55 you could access your super. So this bloke I know did it, not to retire, but to throw it up against the wall. But before he saw a cent, the government took the lot and gave it to an ex-partner for all the maintenance he had skipped. There's a few issues going on there, Morris. Also, a text saying, a friend of mine on the Gold Coast took 20K out and bought a tinny. So I think potentially seeing money being brought out of super, spent in different ways, certainly going to keep adding to this conversation. In a moment, we will be catching up with Justine Davis on a few matters in territory politics. It is sneaking up to 10 to 9.

0: Dr. Tanzil Rahman, member for Fong Lim, is set to introduce amendments to the Voluntary Assisted Dying Bill next week. He spoke to Lara Stimson yesterday and seemed confident he'd have enough votes across the board to get them across the line. You will hear from Justine Davis, independent member for Johnston. Next, it's 9 minutes to nine.
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0: Yesterday you heard from Dr. Tanzil Rahman, member for Fong Lim, about why he will be introducing these amendments and why he thinks they'll pass.
3: I do believe a bill will pass, but there's a difference between a bill passing that's going to facilitate ready access to VAD or one that will pass that will require fixing over a number of years. And so I'd like us to get this right the first time, and I think we can. And look, I'm not the only person who thinks this. If you look around, you'll see the Australian Medical Association, NT, has already come out in support of these kind of amendments. So has the Council of the Aging, as well as a number of other credible stakeholders. And it's because these are sensible amendments to improve the bill, to make sure the Territorians have real freedom to choose whether they want to be part of VAD or not.
0: So who might support the amendments? Justine Davis is the independent member for Johnston. Justine, thank you for joining us.
4: Morning, Dave. How are you going?
0: Yeah, good, thank you. Would you be in support of these changes?
4: Oh, absolutely. I've said for a long time that in line with what the vast majority of my constituents and people across the community want, that exactly as we just heard from the member for Fong Lim, we have a chance to get this bill right the first time. These are things that are really important to people. So I have said that I would be moving similar amendments to the member for Fong Lim. I'm really glad that he's brought them to the table.

0: people, and I'll absolutely be supporting them. And I hope that that all elected members listen to their constituents and make a decision as a conscience vote, which is what we've heard this vote is going to be, and vote for the best law we can have here in the Northern Territory.
1: Moving on to a topic that's been dominating the conversation since yesterday, when the CLP made the announcements with the decision to procure a privately built, owned and operated remand centre and intake facility in Holtz. Would you be supportive of this move?
0: Absolutely not. The fact that we've got a government that says on the one hand that crime rates are going down, that they're making the community safer, and on the other hand locking us into this decades-long private deal with a profit-making entity to lock people up just doesn't make sense. Like the CLP tells us that they're making the community safer. This sends a clear message that that's not what they're doing, that there isn't a plan. If the plan is just to continue to lock people up, this new prison, 1,200 beds, that's a 40% increase on the number of people that we currently have locked up in the Territory. The issue is that prison does not make people safe, does not make the community safer. We know that in the Northern Territory, the vast majority of people who go into prison and are let out, because that's how prison works, end up back in there again. So the current approaches to community safety, the approach of this government is not working, and this new doubling down by saying that they're going to vastly expand the prison system with a private company, so running prison for profit, just doesn't make any sense. It's not what the Territory needs to build a safe community for everyone.
1: So with the prison population growing, is there not a line of thought that the reality of needing more space and more beds is needed? Like, even in light of, regardless of this facility and the notion of being private, does the justice system just need more facilities?
0: I think if you build the prisons, we'll be filling them up. There's no question that the current prison infrastructure needs work. We hear that from the people who work in the system. We hear that from people who are detained in the system. But the solution to that is not to say that we're going to completely expand what we have. The solution is to say, look at, why is this happening? Why are so many people ending up in prison? Why are they ending up back in prison? Why aren't we addressing the root causes of crime? We hear the CLP using this language now that they're going to address the causes of crime. But when you look at what they're actually doing, there are no resources going into that. This is a $1 billion project to lock up more people.
1: The Commissioner says he will still have full oversight. What should be written into the contract to ensure that this is maintained?
0: That's a big question, Dave. I mean, I think we need to make sure that we know very clearly exactly what that contract's going to say. It needs to be in the public space. There needs to be accountability. We know that private prisons across the world and in Australia have been very problematic. We know that in New South Wales they're now winding back from using private prisons. We know that in Victoria there's been big issues around private prisons. So there's a lot of information there about what we know can't be happening there. But essentially, a private prison is for profit. They make money out of locking people up. They have a vested interest in having people in prison. That's completely contradictory to a justice system, which is about actually making the community safer.
1: Justine Davis, we are coming up to the news, but just before we get there, just on data centres, you held a community meeting last week to hear concerns. What was the feedback?
0: People across the community are incredibly concerned about these new massive proposed AI data centres. So we know we've heard there may be 12 across the Territory. We know there's one in the Barkly, one now right next to Berry Springs that are being proposed. These are almost as big as Darwin. We don't have the information about what it's actually going to cost the Territory, what it's going to mean in terms of power, what it's going to mean in terms of water, what it's going to mean in terms of impact on the environment in general, what it's going to mean in terms of data sovereignty. And what people are calling for is a pause to say, hang on, we're not going to go ahead and build any of these until we actually know what it's going to cost the Territory. So very clearly,

0: From that meeting we heard last week, people said we want a moratorium on data centres until we have the information. We'll continue to be bringing people together around that issue. If people are interested, we've got a petition calling for a pause, a sensible pause to say, let's actually find out what this all means before we tie ourselves into something that potentially is going to take from the territory rather than give to us.
1: Justine Davis, independent member for Johnston, thank you for your time this morning.
0: Thank you. Have a great day. See ya.
1: 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We will be finding out more about the history of private prisons here in Australia. 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My name is David Garn. I'm filling in for Lara Stimpson. I look forward to hanging out with you for another couple of hours after the news. It's 9 o'clock.
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3: Good morning, Darlene Jean Wong with ABC News. A Darwin Larrakia Indigenous leader has accused the Northern Territory government of risking more Aboriginal deaths in custody through its plan to increase NT incarceration by a third in two new Darwin prisons. The government says the men's remand prison and women's prison to be built in Darwin by 2032 are needed to take more offenders off the streets. But Dr. Fijo says the evidence from inquiries, including the Aboriginal Deaths in Custody Royal Commission, shows locking up Indigenous people does not reduce crime and increases the risk of deaths.
4: So, you know, you don't have to be a scientist to understand that more imprisonment amounts to more deaths in custody, and that's what the records of deaths in custody are telling us. So why can't we follow the evidence?
3: New restrictions on gambling advertisements are expected to pass Parliament this week, with the government striking a tentative deal with the Coalition. It includes reducing inducements for vulnerable and high-spending gamblers. There'll also be a mechanism established that will allow Australians to opt out of gambling ads across all online platforms. Treasurer Jim Chalmers says betting companies will be asked to cover the costs.
5: It won't be Australian taxpayers who pay for the additional resources that we are deploying here in this really important area. This will be cost recovered from the gambling industry itself, so that Australians aren't asked to pay for it.
3: The ABC understands that Sydney Swans players Chad Warner, Isaac Heaney, James Jordan and Riley Bice are linked to the investigation into an alleged sexual assault at a Melbourne hotel on Sunday. There is no confirmation they are directly involved or that they have at all spoken to or that they have spoken to police. It's understood a fifth player who has also been publicly connected to the incident has not been spoken to by police. The team was staying at the Pullman Hotel in East Melbourne after defeating Essendon on Sunday. An Alice Springs resident whose father-in-law lives at Flynn Lodge Aged Care Facility says there was no consultation when family or community around a decision to ask residents to move to Old Timers Nursing Home to make way for a dementia service. Australian Regional and Remote Community Services received Commonwealth funding to refurbish 10 beds at Flynn Lodge to develop a specialist dementia care unit there. But this would mean some current residents would need to move out. Jamie DeBrenny says residents and their families had to be reactive when they received the news.
6: I went to the meeting that day, and without any notification to stakeholders, I'll call it, and families, notification was given that they'd like to acquire the rooms and everything like that. Then with no consultation, I mean, they have failed.
3: The ABC has contacted Australian Regional and Remote Community Services for comment. The US and Iran are no closer to reaching a peace agreement as a 60-day deadline to reach a final deal to end the war passes. Donald Trump has threatened to bomb US ally Oman, as America's editor John Lyons explains.
7: Well, he's clearly angry with Oman, and the interesting thing about this is that Oman has traditionally been a very strong ally of the United States in the Middle East. But what's been happening is Oman and Iran have been having their own side negotiation over who controls the strait, because on one side of the strait is

0: Iran, and on the other is Oman. Now, that has angered Donald Trump because his view is that any final agreement on this Strait of Hormuz access must mean unrestricted access for all shipping.
1: Back home, rangers on Groote Island say they will send samples of a 20-metre blue whale, which washed up on the island, to Darwin for genetic testing. The whale is believed to have become beached on the remote island off Arnhem Land last Friday morning before dying that night. Anandiliakwa Land and Sea Ranger Manager Kirsten Eden says rangers are unable to move the majority of the whale's remains.
2: We're unable to get any large vessels in there to tow it further out. When we were out there on Saturday, we witnessed multiple tiger sharks feeding off it, which will become a recurring occurrence.
1: And soccer's governing body has sacked its chief operating officer after he criticised President Gianni Infantino's plan to sell part of the World Cup to investors. FIFA says the working relationship with Kevin Lamour has ended after the 45-year-old Frenchman previously said staff were deceived by the plan and that they deserved better than contempt and intimidation. And that's the latest from the ABC Newsroom.
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6: Plenty of feelings coming through on the text line. We were talking about the new privately run prison to be built out at Holt's, 1,200 bed. Your thoughts coming through. Anonymous texter saying, the reality is we need more beds in the community. Build houses, not prisons. Another texter, private hospitals, schools, health centres, transport systems, all private. What is different with prisons provided the oversight is there? Another one saying, what a crock. Can you ask more about why we need an intake and remand centre? People in this centre are not guilty at this point. Address housing and more options for bail. If you weren't just listening before the news, here is some of the conversation that was had with Justine Davis, independent member for Johnston, talking about this announcement.
7: Earlier on Mornings.
8: If you build the prisons, we'll be filling them up. There's no question that the current prison infrastructure needs work. We hear that from the people who work in the system. We hear that from people who are detained in the system. But the solution to that is not to say that we're going to completely expand what we have. The solution is to say, look at why is this happening? Why are so many people ending up in prison? Why are they ending up back in prison? Why aren't we addressing the root causes of crime? We hear the CLP using this language now that they're going to address the causes of crime. But when you look at what they're actually doing, there are no resources going into that. This is a $1 billion project to lock up more people.
7: Join the conversation. 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
6: Keep your texts, thoughts and feels coming through on that new private prison coming to the NT. 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But here's some Sheryl Crow.

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0: The CLP announced yesterday that the new private men's remand centre would be built in Holtz under the supervision of the government. Corrections Commissioner Matthew Varley explained how it would work.
5: I would have, and my senior officers would have, right of entry into any facility run, operated or otherwise directed by corrections. That is the case already interstate. There is no such thing as a secret lockout where corrections can't go into those facilities. And I know from talking to my colleagues interstate that the private operators that they have on their books are integrated into the decision-making, the work, the supervision, the accountability frameworks of their agencies. This is not about handing off the control of a prison, set and forget.
0: And what is the history of privately run prisons in Australia? And importantly, are they effective? Rick Saar is an emeritus professor in law and criminal justice at Adelaide Uni and a sub-branch president of the SA Labor Party. And he wrote an article for The Conversation in May about this exact topic in South Australia. So your regular morning's presenter, Lara Stimson, spoke to the professor yesterday, starting on the history of privately run prisons in the nation.
6: The whole thing began very early in the 1980s when Queensland went down this path. And just listening to the commissioner just then, I thought, gee whiz, this sounds very much like the debate and the announcements that were made 40 years ago when Queensland adopted this path. And at the high point in the 1990s, something like 20% of Australia's prisoners were being held in institutions which were privately run. Now, whether that's privately built and then privately run or simply built by the state and then run by the private operations doesn't really matter. But the high point, about 20%. We're now back to about 16% because some of the gloss has come off privatisation. So it's a little bit unusual to hear someone revisiting the whole matter that was debated and then somewhat lost in the last 40 years, but so be it.
7: Right. So started in Queensland and it's sort of trickled along ever since. Do we know how many privately run prisons we do have in Australia at the moment?
6: We call them, if we classify them as correctional areas, now not all are large prisons, a lot of little correctional areas, etc. There's something like 114 correctional areas or correctional facilities in Australia, and 8 of those are being run privately. But as I said, it's about 16% of all prisoners at the moment.
7: Okay. And the point being there that it's not all massive prisons that we're talking about here. There are smaller operations that's sort of part of the corrections network that might be run privately or built privately.
6: That's right. And my focus has been particularly in South Australia, where there has been a fairly successfully run Mount Gambier prison. Again, it's one of those operations, a public-private partnership, where the Mount Gambier prison was built by the state government and then is now operated by G4S. And that's been managed and operated pretty successfully for about 30 years now. Just 5 years ago, the remand centre was taken over by Serco, and they just had their contract renewed by the state government. So we have 2 facilities out of 9 here in South Australia which are privately run.
7: Okay. And that there was a review recently by the Mackell Institute that looks specifically at that remand centre, which has just had its contract renewed. What were the findings of that particular review?
6: Well, the Mackell Institute came out with a really damning report saying that it was very difficult to see into the operation of the remand centre. And in fact, what they were saying is it's very similar to the way in which Queensland then from 2020 through to 2021 actually decommissioned all of its private institutions, essentially because they said they were simply not open to public scrutiny. And that's the thing about privatisation and commercial in confidence arrangements, that if something's being privatised, then you do tend to lose sight of what's actually happening within those four walls. Now, your commissioner has just said that he'll be there almost every day peering into it. I can't imagine that's going to be the case. But if the Northern Territory is trying to say, well, gee whiz, this has been a marvellous experiment over the last 40 years, then he's sadly wrong.
7: You're hearing from Rick Saar this morning, who's an emeritus professor in law and criminal justice at Adelaide University, has been researching this exact topic in recent times for The Conversation. You can read that article online. I'm Lara Stimpson on 105.7 ABC Darwin. You're right, the commissioner there focused on his amount of access that he would have to the prison. And look, he was challenged on this whole idea that commercial in confidence would create some kind of level of secrecy. He maintained that that was not true and that he would have full oversight as the corrections commissioner of that particular facility once it is built. So long as he has sufficient access and is able to have a full understanding of what's occurring at the centre, is there an issue for the general public?
6: Look, I would have thought that if what he's saying is true and he's got that complete transparency of the operation, then there's no real difficulty. As I said, the Mount Gambier prison in South Australia has been a good success case. The Serco Remand Centre, according to the McGill Institute, was a disaster. And you have to go back to what I said about Queensland, that they've actually decommissioned two private institutions for that very reason, that they couldn't feel that they had anything more than just an opaque wall to try and look through. So, look, good luck to him. There's nothing wrong with privatisation if it's done very well. And one would hope that he's learned his lesson by looking at the McGill Institute report on the Remand Centre and the reports that actually finally closed the two last Queensland institutions. So if he's learning his lesson, then that's good. If he's saying that privatisation has always been a wonderful success and we're going down this particular path because these public-private models are fantastic, it's going to save us a lot of money, then he's disillusioned.
7: It seems like, and from the research that I've been doing and the feedback even from my listeners, is it sits on both sides of the fence. We clearly in the Northern Territory have a need for additional beds in our correction system, and the government's been very clear that their intention was to build additional prison beds. There's a need for that. We're also broke, Rick, so we can't exactly afford to do this on our own, which is why the modelling suggests that this is the way to go. Is there a way where we can run a top-notch facility that costs the territory taxpayers less and that delivers the best outcomes for the people who are in there and on remand, but also for the taxpayers who have to foot the bill for it? Is there a model that could work well for us that the government can pursue?
6: Well, I could be rather mischievous and say that the best model is to get your prisoners out of prison to the extent that sometimes when you build a 1,200-bed prison, it becomes far more easy to put people into it and far less likely to have people being put on programs that are going to try and keep them out of prison. And that's why we had this massively increased prison population right across Australia, which I think is reprehensible and costing something like $6 or $7 billion a year. I can't say how much it's costing the Northern Territory, except there are the highest incarceration rates in the country, the Northern Territory. I would have thought, if you're looking at costing and looking at the way you've got a crime bill to look at, then the best way to actually save money is to have fewer people in prison by having programs that are designed to keep people out of prison rather than simply building prisons, private or otherwise, to house them.
7: Does running it privately, this is the argument the government's making, gives them and the correction staff that are in the prison, right, that are sort of in that correctional centre as opposed to the remand centre, gives them the space to offer that therapeutic and rehabilitative service than if they were lumped with that additional pressure of running this extra facility themselves? Is that an argument you'd buy?
6: Well, it was a very good argument back in the 1980s, and I suggest that, as I said, the Mount Gambier prison highlights that, in fact, this can be done well. One of the nice things about privatisation when it was first mooted was the fact that you could actually set parameters about the number of people who are going through programs, the number of people successfully being discharged and not committing crimes again. Set out with those particular criteria, a privatisation having to build that into the contract does quite well, but you have to have some parameters to make sure that you're not simply putting more people in order to charge the government more money. And that's the great dilemma. There would be a contractual, I hope, a provision to say that they don't actually want to fill it with 1,200 people because they'd keep charging per person, and that's going to cost the taxpayer a great deal of money. Now, as I'll come back to that point, the privatisation itself is one model. It's been a successful model somewhere. It's been an unsuccessful model other places. But if you want to save money and you think you're going to save money by making it privatised, you save a lot more money by not having people behind bars in the first place and putting all that money into programs to ensure your crime rate is going down, not simply going up and putting it behind bars.
7: Just finally, Rick, do we have an idea of the cost of a yearly kind of lease agreement between a government and a private operator of this sized facility?
6: I can't give you one, but that'll be the first question I'd be asking the Commissioner.
0: Rick Saar there, Emeritus Professor in Law and Criminal Justice at the Adelaide University and a sub-branch President of the South Australian Labor Party, chatting to Lara Stimson yesterday. David Garnham here. I am keeping the seat warm for Lara. I hope she is doing well. We are continuing this conversation of the private facility to be out at Holtz. Many texts coming in on the matter, and it has been dominating the airwaves here on the ABC. You did hear from the Corrections Commissioner earlier. Here is a bit more of a chat that took place with Adam Steer yesterday.
8: Well, let's get to this. It is a remand centre, and I've got some text questions in asking this sort of same question. So 45% of the prison population could be moved out to this new Darwin, out of the Darwin Correctional Precinct into this new centre. Those people on remand, so they haven't been sentenced, do they still get the ability for any type of services?
9: Yeah, of
8: that,
9: course.
8: That corrections would supply?
9: Of course. But what you've got at the moment, Adam, in both Darwin at Holtz and down at Alice Springs is a hybrid prison system. We've always had that in the territory. And surprisingly, Adam, the law, the Correctional Services Act, says that I should do my best, the system

0: different needs and a different stage of your prison story than if you're on sentence. When you're in remand, you're coming in early. There's rapid intake assessments. Sentence management plans developed up. There's legal access visits. On any given day, Adam, at Holtz, we're running dozens of AVL video links to court. We're moving prisoners to and from the Holtz Centre to the local courts, etc. All the while, our staff are focusing on how do we deliver programs, education, employment for the sentence group. So all we're saying is that the system can operate more effectively if we define how the network works.
1: Surely the ultimate measure of a successful corrections system isn't how many people you can lock up, it's how many people don't come back, right?
0: Absolutely. And so here's
1: But if we're talking again another 5 years after this facility opens, what should that 6 in 10 figure be?
0: Well, what I would like to see is be a lot lower than what we have now. But the evidence tells us that it has been stubbornly high in the Northern Territory for many years. This has been a consistent problem for the Territory community. Now, when you talk about the criminogenic factors that bring people back to jail, there's a whole range of issues that are attached to that. Unemployment, housing, drugs and alcohol, education, family circumstances, the whole package, right? Corrections has a role to play in that recidivism rate. Our role is number one, keep the community safe by operating a safe, secure correctional system. Number two, rehabilitate where we can. The thing is, Adam, every time someone leaves our jail, someone leaves our system, there's an opportunity for them to make a choice to change their life. That's what's in our motto. A safer territory, reduced reoffending, change lives. You have an opportunity, a decision to make about whether you come back to jail or not. Giving programs is a tool in which people can make better choices when they go out into the community. But number one rule is don't commit crime, don't go to jail.
2: NT Corrections Commissioner Matthew Varley there. So the goal from the government is to reduce the number of people in prison and the number of people returning to prison. But this will be a privately operated prison, which means the operators will make money from prisoners in the facility. Adam Steer asked Minister for Corrections Gerard Mailey yesterday.
1: Well, I mean, what happens when commercial interests and public interests don't line up? A private prison operator is paid when people are in prison. How do you design a contract where that company has a genuine incentive to help reduce the number of people coming back?
3: Because how the legislation works right now, Adam, is that the commissioner has the overall responsibility in relation to managing the prisons day by day. So part of the contract will be that the commissioner and also all his senior officers will be able to have direct access and into that facility to make sure these programs have been met. And there will be a lot of work, and that's why this contract's not going to be done on the back of a beer coaster. It's going to be a very detailed, very fulfilling and very complicated contract to make sure that we've got the best interests of territorians at heart when
1: still,
3: we do this.
1: It's still prison for profit, right? It's a private operator. No. They're not going to operate without trying to make a profit, are they?
3: This is about the sharing the risk, Adam, across. We know that this is going to be approximately a $1.6 billion build. We know that unlike the shiplift where there's no business case and it's just slapped together, we are going to do the legwork, and Treasury are going to spend the next 12 months out doing a record of interest to do the tender to get it up and running to make sure we get that right, because it goes back to the commissioner, that our commissioner is in charge of the prisoners, and we're doing what we can for the best of the territory to reduce crime, and we make no apologies for being laser focused on keeping the community safe.
2: Gerard Mailey chatting with Adam Steer there. Plenty of texts coming through saying, it is sad to listen to so many of your guests speak about prisons, yet so many of them seem to have very little understanding of the subject. They are apparently very well educated, but in my view, are completely missing the point. It often sounds like more a university debate where the aim is to argue the opposing side rather than deal with the practical realities of prisons and what actually works. Another texter here saying, why are we building another mega prison in Darwin? $1.6 billion plus operating costs, now including a profit margin. Four by $100 million prison farms, one on the Tiwis, one in Nhulunbuy, another in Katherine and in Alice Springs. Low security inmates are sent back to country to serve their time and support the local communities. Keep your feels and thoughts coming through. That texter going on to say, the minister saying that this is financially good in the territory is political spin. Territory taxpayers can't afford another mega prison and a model that doesn't work. Really disappointing leadership. CLP will lose my

0: votes. Keep your text coming in on 0487 99 1057. But right now it's time for the news headlines. Darlene G. Monk, thank you for joining us.
1: Good morning, David. Making news, NT mango farmer and restaurateur Tina Nichiforo says working holiday visas should not be reduced as a federal government attempt to cut migration numbers. Home Affairs Minister Tony Burke confirmed on Sunday that the visas were being processed more slowly than they previously had been, but did not provide a reason for the change. One Nation is pushing to cut the federal tobacco excise by 75% and freeze indexation for 3 years in what it says is a bid to curb organised crime. The Australian Bureau of Statistics estimates 80% of cigarettes and other nicotine products consumed in Australia last year were illegal because they're significantly cheaper. One Nation MP Barnaby Joyce says the cost of legal cigarettes needs to be reduced so they're similar in price to illegal products. Police in the US say actress Hayden Panettiere was found unresponsive at her apartment and pronounced dead at the scene with no signs of foul play. The 36-year-old was best known for playing lead roles in television shows Heroes and Nashville. Her death comes only a few months after the release of her memoir, which accounts her struggles with childhood stardom and her battles with postpartum depression and alcohol addiction. And back home, services will be held around Australia today to mark the 60th anniversary of the Battle of Long Tan, the nation's deadliest conflict during the Vietnam War. 18 Australians died and 24 were wounded on this day in 1966 when 108 soldiers from the Royal Australian Regiment clashed with a Viet Cong and North Vietnamese army force 10 times their size. And there'll be more news at 10. Thanks, Dave.
0: Thanks, Darlene. Hey, before I let you go, can I steal you for some inane chatter?
1: Oh, yeah? What is it?
0: Are you passionate about superannuation?
1: Oh, my God.
0: I'll take that as a no.
1: I don't even know how much is in my balance. It's really bad. I should know, but my eyes just roll every time I think about it.
0: Look, fair enough. But we have been, like, a lot of people are engaging on this conversation, this notion of whether you have more in your pocket or more being saved away, I guess because everyone has it. Well, you either have it or you don't have it. So you've got something to say on it. All right. Well, maybe let's not flesh out our chat about superannuation. But what about homebrew?
1: My sister made kombucha. That's as far as I've gone or with that sort of brewing stuff at home.
0: That is like it's fermented. Well, because we're talking science because it's science week.
1: Yeah.
0: And so I'm asking people whether they've had wins or failures and things getting sprayed on walls. I do have mates that have kind of setups at home. And I think in the top end as well, it's hot up here and a lot of it has to do with temperature regulation. So I'm surprised that people do it. Liz Travaskis has joined us.
2: Run in.
0: I presume this means...
2: I just had to back Darlene about superannuation because I talked about it this morning and probably sounded like someone with some knowledge. I only found out how to check my balance about 2 years ago. So, you know. And now that I have, I'm quite obsessed with checking it regularly. So really? That's just to make you feel better.
1: Do you see it dip and rise a lot now that you're checking it regularly?
2: Yeah, a little bit. And I can see how when you look at it and, you know, fuel crises, yeah. Trump things, goes down, but then it goes back up again.
1: Yep.
2: It's really, I'm kind of obsessed
1: Thank you,
2: with
1: Liz.
2: It. It's worth checking. And I'll tell you what I did recently as well, and you are not too young to do this. I did talk to a financial planner who looked at my super balance and a whole bunch of things and where I thought, I'm going to have to work until I'm 75. She looked at things and said, no, like this is, I'll put some numbers into some programs and generate some numbers and like gave me an idea of how things might look in the
1: really?
2: Future. And that was really nice. So that's my little gift to you and
1: Thank
2: probably
1: you.
2: To you too, David Gunham.
0: Well, like, I don't know. Well, while we're having very serious grown-up conversations, is all your super in one spot or do you have like seven because, you know, you had a job working at a cafe in...
2: I have been institutionalised at the ABC since I left university pretty much. So
0: That's
2: I had good. A second fund and I did roll it over. I did that very grown-up thing of like, rolling it from one to the other. I had one, I think I had money in Hester, which is for, I worked at a nursing home as a kitchen hand when I was in uni and there was some money in that, but it disappeared just because of the annual fees that were getting charged
0: right.
2: and it wasn't getting topped up. So I